0: Courage visitors. He has two huge Alsatian hounds that look ready for the kill at a word.
1: You are chief magistrate, and in a far better position to judge him than any Henri. What do you make of him?
0: I don't know. His papers are in order. I have no reason to have any professional interest in him.
2: Well, has he no one to share his loneliness?
0: He has a manservant he brought with him from Marseille.
2: No one else?
0: There was a woman listed on the ship's manifest as his wife.
2: Oh, his wife? Mm. Well, I never knew. Well, then, but no one seems to know that.
0: In the months he's been here, no one has seen hide nor hair of her. I've watched these evenings myself, and I've never seen her move from the house. If, indeed, she is inside it. So you see, Marguerite, very soon, both as friend and policeman, I'm going to have to satisfy your curiosity and my own about the mysterious Sir John Rowell. For a while, however, I had to content myself with having a close watch set over the man. None of my people could find anything suspicious enough in his actions for us to make any move. But as the strange rumors about him continued and increased, I resolved to see the stranger face to face for myself. I made a point of going hunting every day in the neighborhood of his place. It took me a little while, but at last, one day... So, bien, Fernand, hold the point. You flushed him. Ah! Got him right under the Englishman's nose. Go fetch him, Fernand. Fernand, hold. Hold then.
3: Whiskey! Down, boy, down.
0: That's it. Good dog. Hold.
3: Here, whiskey, here. My apologies, sir. You're a bird, I believe.
0: No, no, not at all. I shot him right from under you. Sorry, I didn't know you were there.
3: Nor I you. Allow me. I'm John Rowell.
0: Yes, I know, Sir John. I am your neighbor up there on the hill, Henri Donnet.
3: Pleasure. Damn fine shot.
0: Sir John, will you accept the game as an apology for shooting over your field?
3: That's very generous. I'll accept on one condition.
0: What's that, Sir John?
3: That you let me return the compliment and ask you to join me in a glass of ale.
0: Well, good. I will be only too glad to accept. It was less the heat of the day than my professional interest that prompted me to accept the invitation from the tall man with the red hair and beard. Very tall indeed. And also very broad. A sort of placid and polite Hercules. I was most anxious to be able to question him about his life and his projects.
3: Joseph, out here on the veranda. Change your mind and have something stronger?
0: Oh, no. Ale will be perfect.
4: Are you called, Sir John?
3: Yes, two glasses of ale for Monsieur Donnet and myself.
4: Very well, sir.
3: And bring a cut of Stilton and some water biscuits. You like our English cheeses?
0: Oh, yes, I do. We are quite insular enough here on Corsica. It's a rare pleasure to indulge in a foreign taste.
3: I know what you mean. Still, I can't feel that Corsica, or for that matter, anything French is anyway foreign to me. Ah, Joseph, splendid. Thank you. Put the tray on the table here.
4: Yes, sir.
3: You can loose the dogs again. It'll be quite safe while I'm with Monsieur Donnet.
4: Very well, sir.
0: Oh, those are the big Alsatians I see occasionally, eh?
3: Two of them.
0: Yes, yes. They look quite savage and fierce. Do you think perhaps my dog will...
3: Oh, have no fear. Castor and Pollux are as docile as kittens where other animals are concerned. They're trained as man-killers. Huh? And then... Only at my command. Your health, Monsieur Donnet.
0: To yours.
3: Delicious.
0: So refreshing.
3: As the view of the sun setting across that blue Mediterranean water.
0: Yes, yes. Does Madame Rowell also share your enthusiasm for your adopted island?
3: Lady Rowell is an invalid. I hope to nurse her back to health here.
0: Oh, if I could suggest the offices of my good friend, Dr. Forestier.
3: If a doctor should be needed.
0: Oh, forgive me, I had no desire
3: to pry.
0: There's
3: nothing to pry into. Natural curiosity.
0: I must admit, I do find it hard to cast you in the category of a recluse.
3: Oh, yes. I've traveled a great deal. Africa, India, even America. And as for adventures, yes, I've had plenty of adventures. Oh, yes.
0: Big game hunting, huh?
3: What? Oh, of course. I've hunted them all. Tiger, elephant, rhinoceros, gorilla. Name's a legion.
0: Oh, all very dangerous animals. Terribly so.
3: Not really. When you compare them to the worst of all.
0: Oh, what?
3: What else, Monsieur Donnet? In your profession, you must know him too. Man. Man himself.
5: Hey! Hey, Sir Johnny! Come quickly!
3: What on earth?
0: I followed Sir John down the front steps of the veranda as he took them two at a time and disappeared around the corner of the house. I would have followed him further, except as chance had it, I turned my ankle quite severely on a loose stone after the bottom step. Stopping in momentary pain, the yelp and snarl of the dog suddenly quieted, and I was conscious of the squeak of the front door of the house. Arrested, I looked up to see, framed in the doorway, a tall, emaciated woman with great bruised half circles underlining her eyes that stared with a feverish gleam. She wore a long, loose, trailing peignoir, and with one hand, she beckoned towards me while clutching something in the other close beneath her breast. Painfully, I limped back up the steps.
6: Help me, whoever you are. Help me.
0: Lady Rowell.
6: Whoever I am, this side of the grave, help me.
0: But how?
6: By sending this letter, post haste. Oh, but please, please, I beg of you on all our lives. Don't tell Sir John.
0: Well, I'm afraid, madame,
6: oh, please, don't refuse me. You are my last best hope.
0: Hope for what?
6: I cannot stay in case he returns. But please, I beg of you, send my letter.
0: She was gone. Like a wraith, as though she'd never been. But the letter in my hand was real enough. Before I had time to read the person to whom it was addressed, I found myself involuntarily concealing it in my pocket before Sir John, returning, could see it. Nor could I stop to ponder why my impulse had been to accept the lady's part rather than that of my charming and seemingly outgoing host. Why I chose to conceal its existence rather than reveal it.
3: My dear Monsieur Donnet, pray forgive me. I'm most sorry we had to be interrupted.
0: Oh, forgive me for not following you, but I turned my ankle. What happened?
3: Oh, the curse of trying to maintain privacy. The curiosity seeker. A farmer from back in the hills named Deschamps, who passes by here on his daily route, for some unearthly reason came skulking round the back of the house and was cornered by the dogs.
0: But what would he have expected to find here?
3: Heaven knows. I've no secrets worth anyone's concern but my own, as I hope you believe. Or is your presence here today more than just a seeming accident? Are you concealing something from me, sir?
0: First time, I was aware that he wore about his loins an American-style gun belt, and that low on each hip, concealed by the flare of his coattails, were two matched pistols with mother-of-pearl handles, on one of which his right hand rested lightly. The letter in my pocket seemed to burn through the lining as I tried to judge whether it caressed that handle by accident or design.
7: These were only the hands of Sir John, neither of which is the one in the title of our story. To meet that special hand, you must return with me shortly for Act Two.
8: It took me 20 years to get what I've got today. A nice house, a couple of comfortable, good-looking cars. Then along came all the concern about miles per gallon. They say one of my cars ought to be a small car. I say, okay, show me a small car that's good enough to make a big car guy like me happy. They say, look at a Buick. I say, go on, Buick doesn't even make small cars. Look at the Apollo, they say. So I looked. Buick does make a small car. But this one's got some room and comfort. And something else. A 6-cylinder engine and a standard 21-gallon gas tank. Put those together and you've got range. Well, that's just important to me as miles per gallon. So I consider everything about the car, the economy, naturally. But also how nice it was inside and how smooth it was. and I bought the Apollo.
9: There's nothing wrong with a small car, as long as it's a Buick.
8: Apollo,
9: the Buick of small cars.
10: The Veterans Administration helps people in little ways.
11: A veteran, let's say, is trying to get an appointment. He has filed to go to school under the GI Bill. He's not getting any money, but he's entitled. Well, what's wrong with writing a letter saying that under the law, this man is entitled to receive $220 a month for attending school on a full-time basis? Believe it or not, he can take that letter with the little job, take it to the real estate people, and because he has an additional income of $220, although he isn't receiving it, it makes his chances of getting that apartment much better. And this is what I mean about the little things. Going beyond the duty every once in a while. Just go a little bit out of your way to help someone. That's my philosophy. To me, these are little things. But big things to that person. A big thing to that person.
10: At VA, we try a little harder to help.

0: Huge, red-haired and bearded Englishman towers over the small, dapper Frenchman. They are as widely disparate men as you can imagine. One all muscle and vital force, the other elastic, supple, poised always for the counterstroke, like a rapier. Antagonists? No, only in a sense. But whatever their relationship, mutually admiring of each other.
1: Why should you imagine I have anything to conceal?
2: Why, indeed. Come, let's go inside. I'll show you some of the trophies of a roving life, if you'd be interested.
1: But very, of course.
2: Can you stand on your ankle all right? Is it sprained?
1: No. Just a slight twist. From the hall, he led me into his parlor, which ran the length and breadth of the whole house across the back in a great L. His parlor was all hung in black silk, embroidered in gold.
2: The fabric is Japanese work.
1: Yes, but the rest is yours.
2: Not the panels. What's mounted on them?
1: Yes, tiger, lion, black panther. Those I recognize. And elephant tusks, I see.
2: The hippo and he and the rhino are a little large for mounting.
1: The rhinoceros is the most dangerous of all, I suppose.
2: Except, as I told you before.
1: Now, you're not honestly going to tell a policeman that you're a manhunter.
2: Not within the confines of civilization, I hope. But I've done a good deal of manhunting, too, in my time.
1: As a soldier?
2: That's a profession, not a sport. I've saved a mount in the center for the ultimate trophy. But never had, shall we say, the courage to make the necessary bag to mount it.
1: I was following the direction of his gaze to a gapingly empty panel in this bizarre and gory collection from the hunt. A panel conspicuous from all the others since it was lined in red velvet, as if in expectance of framing the pièce de résistance. What would you hope to put there?
2: Once, I would have been tempted. Now, nothing. I keep it there to remind me that it could be my own head that poetic justice could have easily decided to frame. Gad, it's suddenly getting dark.
1: Yes, and I must be off for home. I mustn't hold up your dinner.
2: I've enjoyed our meeting thoroughly. Please, come again. You're always welcome.
1: Well, I'm not quite so sure of your Alsatians.
2: Oh, you need have no worry. From now on, they'll treat you as a friend, as I hope I can.
1: As I want to be. We shook hands, mine disappearing inside his huge one, my conscience stinging at me as I fought a battle between Donnet the man and Donnet the policeman. Climbing the hill back to my villa with Fernand frisking along beside me, I tried to tell myself I was only being practical, that I was giving myself time to make my decision. A decision that was tipped by the testimony I received from Michel Deschamps as I questioned him at the barracks the following morning. Michel, why did you go so near to his house?
3: Well, everybody is curious about him and...
1: Everybody doesn't go near enough to have two dogs attack him.
3: Well, everybody does not have a milk goat which takes him twice a day by the Englishman's house to see her.
1: What? To see her?
3: Well, it is at dawn, you know. Just before the sun comes up in the half light and I am passing by in my cart. Naturally, I'm looking at the house when I pass.
1: Naturally, I would myself.
3: So, you see, at that hour, nobody is stirring. Even the dogs are not yet awake. And then I see by the upstairs window a woman. The first few days, I'm not sure. I cross myself. She's not some witch or somebody who wants to steal my soul.
1: Why would she be a witch?
3: Because... at any rate, in that light, she looked so... I was afraid to answer.
1: To answer what?
3: Her signal to come near to her. She kept beckoning as if there was something she must ask me to do. Finally, yesterday morning, I could stand it no longer. I had to go see what she wanted to ask. Was that so wrong?
1: No, of course not, Michel. I would have done the same. But the dog stopped you, eh?
3: Yes. In a way, I'm sorry.
1: Don't feel that you let her down. But from now on, mind your own business.
3: Oh, I accept your instruction. I will follow what you advocate.
1: What I advocate, by all means. Not what I do.
3: I don't understand you.
1: Sometimes, even a magistrate has to admit, I do not understand myself. But that is not for you to worry about. That very morning, there was a mail packet sailing. And I sent off the letter, quickly, almost surreptitiously, without looking at the address, except for the fact that it was to the United States of America. And I forgot it, I imagined. And the months went by.
4: Oh, I do think it's very tedious of you, Henri.
1: Madame Forestier.
4: Oh, well, either for reasons of your own, you are protecting our most famous visitor from the rest of us, or, well, he has some hold over you to protect his precious privacy.
1: He has no hold over me. Oh. Quite the contrary. But if he wishes to be private, I would be the first to protect his right.
4: Well, on a small island like this, why should he have it any more than the rest of us?
1: Touché. But if he can, why shouldn't he?
4: Oh, Henri, you know I don't know how to answer that. All I want to know is, do I have any hope that they might attend my garden fete next month?
1: They?
4: Well, there is a Madame Roel.
1: Yes, but she is sickly.
4: Ah, well, is there some hope that at least Sir John might be coaxed to appear?
1: I have no reason to suppose that he would refuse. Now, Lady Rowell, I would find it hard to answer for.
4: Well, then, all I want for you is to issue the invitation. Please, may I count on you for that?
1: Marguerite. We're all old friends. Need you ask? I had my doubts about Sir John, and more particularly his lady, attending any local garden fete. But I could scarcely, in my wildest imaginings, have foreseen how extravagantly and tragically it would be impossible. As I approached the house in the hollow below me, I was in a first-class mood, because in addition to a packet from the mail ship for my host, I also bought a bottle of sherry to share with him that, in my opinion, was one of a kind. He met me at the veranda.
2: Well, this is an unexpected pleasure.
1: We had a mail ship in today. I brought you a parcel.
2: Me?
1: Yes.
2: And I thought I'd outstrip the mail. Vain hope. A parcel, you say?
1: This.
2: What on earth? Might be a gun from its shape, but it scarcely weighs enough. Shall we go to the parlor while I open my surprise parcel?
1: As we moved into that parlor, I was super conscious of my host's reaction to the parcel he bore in his hands. Although there was no superscription from the sender, I had an infallible feeling that he sensed exactly where it had come from. That somehow I was accidentally part of a climax in the life of this strange and vital man.
2: We've talked about my trophies, Monsieur Donnet.
1: Yes.
2: The ones I've mounted, the others too clumsy and large to render that way.
1: Yes.
2: And the third and different class, so far I've had no right nor courage to mount.
1: What are you saying, Sir John?
2: There is no reason for my receiving this parcel that I can conceive, except one. That I've found no refuge here. I've been betrayed. Only my wife could have done that. And who else is there to have aided her determination to destroy me?
1: You're asking me?
2: Yes. You're the only link we have to the world beyond this house.
1: Sir John, I... Believe me, I had no wish to betray you.
2: I'm sure of that.
1: The day we met, your wife, while you were calming the dogs, your wife asked me to send a letter for her.
2: To Richard Rowell?
1: Well, I must admit I did not read the address. I did notice that it was to the United States of America. I meant no harm.
3: He meant no harm. Like Pandora, who naively opened a chest to loose pestilence and all the evils of the world to plague mankind, he meant no harm.
1: It seemed a simple and reasonable request.
3: So you acceded. No doubt she also asked you to conceal the fact of the letter from me.
1: Yes, I'm afraid she did.
3: Were you sorry for her ravaged looks, her haunted eyes? Did you picture me as some monstrous jailer, condemning her to a life of solitary confinement?
1: Sir John, I can only defend my action by telling you that at the time she did engage my sympathy.
3: I told you, I believe, that my wife was not in the best of health.
1: Yes, but...
3: The fault, perhaps, was all mine. I should have told you that she is insane.
1: I'm so sorry.
3: A little late for that. The damage is done. You may have sealed her death warrant. Perhaps even mine.
1: God, what do you mean?
3: This parcel from America. Would you like to see what evil out of hell you're acceding to that simple and reasonable request has set loose?
1: Sir John,
3: You have involved yourself in this on a personal level. Now I want to involve you on a professional one. As police magistrate, I want you as witness when I open this gift from America. The outer wrapping. Now what do you see?
1: A box.
3: And within it?
1: Something wrapped in canvas.
3: You wrinkle your nose against the smell?
1: Yes, it's very strong.
3: And very familiar?
1: Yes, formaldehyde.
3: Which is used to preserve flesh from mortifying. There's a drawstring on the canvas, which I'm opening. I'm about to show you my present from the other side of the world.
1: You sound as if you know what it is.
3: I only wish to God I thought I didn't.
1: I echoed the same wish. But it didn't change the contents. It was a hand. A man's hand. Not a skeleton hand, all bright and clean, but a hand black and desiccated, with traces of blood upon the bones at the point where they've been severed as with the blow of an axe about the middle of the forearm. The fingers, extraordinarily long, were attached to enormous tendons still held in their places by strips of skin. Flayed as it was, that hand was something hideous. It made one think involuntarily of savage vengeance. And in spite of the putrescent look of death and dissolution it had, it seemed to have a life of its own.
0: So now we see the embodiment of the title of our story. A poor choice of words, since nothing can be more disembodied than a severed hand. Whose hand? And why? And are these nerveless fingers really capable of writing a death warrant? I'll return shortly with Act 3.
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3: When the truck came, they delivered this thing I never saw before. Now what am I going to do?
4: I'll tell you what to do, madam.
3: But who are you?
4: I'm the man from the Better Business Bureau. Now, the first thing to do is to call the store manager and tell him what happened. But in the future, when your merchandise is delivered, you should examine the item before the delivery truck leaves. And if it's to be delivered from a warehouse, have a clear understanding with the dealer that unless it is the same as the sample shown to you, you will not accept it or pay for it.
3: Oh, thank you.
4: Just part of my job, madam, to help people with their shopping problems.

0: In sick horror, his stomach churning with revulsion, Monsieur Denet looks at the loathsome object spilled on the desk between him and Sir John. In macabre fascination, his eyes seem riveted to the severed hand. It is only by a supreme effort of will that he is at last able to drag them away and up to Sir John's grim and haunted face.
1: What is it?
2: The hand of a thief.
1: But why? Why is it sent to you?
2: So that there'll be no mistake in my mind who sends it.
1: You said before, Richard Roll. Relation?
2: My twin brother. Younger by less than an hour. As the firstborn, I acceded to the title. The barony was mine, and the living that went with it. Richard had nothing, except my bounty. Our whole life was a gigantic struggle for supremacy. He, because I denied it him. I, because I had to hold it.
1: If you had everything and he had nothing, what chance did he stand against you?
2: Well, I'm English, and I believe in fair play. I couldn't share the title, but I made sure the living was shared equally. I'm not ill-favored, and I'm exceptionally powerful and large. But Richard was taller by 2 inches, stronger by far, and a wild and darkly handsome man that stirred women to a passion beyond their senses. Until Claire.
1: Madame Roll?
2: My wife, yes. Whatever her true name should be now. When we were married, my brother Richard emigrated to the States.
1: And you have never seen him since?
2: Oh, yes, I've seen him. I'd hoped for the last time. Will you forgive me now? There's been too much talk. And I must find a place to hang my latest trophy.
1: To hang it? You can't...
2: I think I've had quite enough interference from you in my affairs, Monsieur Donnet. I must ask you to leave my house. You're no longer welcome.
1: It seemed a long journey up the hill that night, but I did not climb it alone. On the way back to my house, I was haunted by 100 thoughts. Had I done wrong to send the letter? Whose was the severed hand? What was the mystery of Sir John's retirement? And what motivated the vendetta of his brother against him? Old jealousies? Or was it all as simple as chercher la femme? Certainly, she would not be hard to find. It must be the Lady Roll, if a woman was at the heart of it all. Only one thing I could be sure of now, that I should not be seeing him again. But I was badly mistaken about that. Well, Joseph, what brings you here?
3: Begging your honest pardon, but Sir John asks if it would be convenient for you to wait on him this evening.
1: Of course, when?
3: If it would suit your honor, now would be fine.
1: It suits me.
2: After my churlishness on

0: Your last visit, I'm more than touched that you do me this honor, Monsieur Denis.
1: Since I'm still concerned that I may have done you more harm than honor, I couldn't have hesitated.
0: I've some papers here on my desk that I wish to leave in your charge after asking you and Joseph to witness them.
1: What kind of papers, Sir John?
0: My last will and testament. Some property assignments. The legal debris that follows sudden death. Joseph?
2: Yes, Sir John.
0: Will you sign here and here?
2: Yes, sir.
1: Is there all this immediacy, sir?
0: In the midst of life, are we not all equally in the midst of death? Thank you, Joseph. You may go.
2: Yes, Sir John.
0: Now, you, Monsieur Denis.
1: If you want me to. But I see no reason why. Whatever polite disclaimer was on my lips, it was frozen at that moment as my eyes fell on a blood-chilling sight. A black object in the midst of the empty panel lined with red velvet. Empty no longer. It was the hand, mounted now as the chief of all trophies. But different from all the others in one respect. They were mounted. This was imprisoned. Round the wrist, an enormous chain of iron had been riven about the foul relic, and this chain fastened the hand to the wall by a great ring, solid enough to hold an elephant in leash. Good God!
0: Ah, yes, the hand. Well, better than my own head, if I can keep it. Will you sign?
1: Yes, of course. What is it, that hand?
0: That was part of my best enemy. It was cut off with a saber. Good thing for me, I can tell you.
1: It's huge. Enormously powerful. The man must have been very strong.
0: And so far, I've proved stronger. I put the chain on the hand to hold it.
1: The chain is no use now. The hand can't get away.
0: The chain is necessary. This hand always tries to get away.
1: That night, I had a hideous nightmare. I dreamt I saw the hand, the horrible hand, running like a scorpion or a spider along the curtains and up and down the walls of my room. Three times I woke up, three times I went to sleep again. Three times I saw the ghastly thing running all over my room and using its fingers like so many legs. The next morning, I was awakened by the news that Sir John Rowell had been murdered during the night. For God's sake, Bernard, act like a doctor instead of some frightened schoolgirl.
3: No, you have not seen him yet, old friend.
1: Well, is it the first corpse either of us has had the misfortune to look at?
3: The first like this.
1: Oh, how did he die?
3: The cause of death was strangling, but under what shocking conditions. I tell you, Henri, in 30 years as a physician, I have never seen anything like it.
1: In what way?
3: We found him lying on his back in the middle of the room. His coat was torn, one shirt sleeve half pulled off was hanging down. There was every indication that a fearsome struggle had taken place. His face was black and swollen, frightfully distorted. But the most noticeable and terrifying thing was his expression.
1: His expression?
3: Absolute, hideous fear. And small wonder. For in the welter of blood that was coagulated about his throat, five separate wounds pierced through it as though driven by points of iron.
1: Only five?
3: It was as if he had been strangled by a skeleton. But that is odd.
1: What?
3: What you just said. Hmm? Only five. Well, of course, how stupid of me. There was only evidence of one hand having done the strangling. That makes it even more bizarre.
1: You Is there anything even faintly normal about this whole affair? Now, Joseph, you heard no unusual noise during the night.
2: Oh, no, Monsieur the Magistrate.
1: You sleep where?
2: Well, here in that little room off the kitchen there.
1: And there was no sound from the dogs all night long?
2: Oh, no, sir.
1: Yet if a stranger had approached the house...
2: Oh, those dogs would have torn him apart if he was a stranger.
1: But they were quiet. You would have heard them if they had not been, huh?
2: Well, I'm a very light sleeper.
1: Yeah. Did you sleep late this morning?
2: No. I'm awake before cocks crow, you see. So many things to be done. Water to be drawn, the fire to be laid.
1: Yes. And that's what you were busy with when Lady Rowell left the house?
2: Yes, I was already preparing breakfast for Sir John and a tray to bring up to... You see, that's why I was so surprised when she walked into the kitchen fully dressed.
1: And what did you say to that?
2: Well, it's not my place to ask. I just said, what do you want?
1: And?
2: Well, she said she didn't want anything. Just that she was feeling better. And if Sir John should ask about her, she was off for a little walk along the beach.
1: Oh, that didn't strike you as peculiar?
2: Oh, it most certainly did.
1: And did she go towards the beach?
2: Well, I would have thought so. I didn't actually check on it. Why?
1: You're not aware that she's disappeared?
2: Oh, no, sir.
1: We'll leave that for a moment. All right, then what did you do then?
2: Well, once I had everything simmering right for breakfast, I went up to Sir John's room to assist him in his toilet.
1: You were in this habit?
2: Every morning, regular as clockwork.
1: Continue.
2: Well, he wasn't there, sir. His bed hadn't been slept in. Turned down just the way I left it the night before. So I became alarmed. Everything was out of sorts, you see.
1: I see. And then you came downstairs and found him.
2: That's right. Oh, covered with blood from head to foot. It just don't signify.
1: Now, what does that mean?
2: Well, you knew, Sir John, sir. If ever there was a man built and ready to take care of himself, it was he. Why, he never slept without having loaded pistols or revolvers within arm's reach. And he knew how to use them.
1: Yes, yes. Have you any idea who killed him?
2: Oh, no, sir.
1: Could it have been Lady Rowell?
2: Not a chance, sir.
1: I met her once. She was a tall woman.
2: No, but wasted away, Your Honor, and weak as a kitten.
1: Then who?
2: I don't know, sir. I don't even want to know.
1: Neither did I, or at least to check on what was in my mind. But I had a duty to my position, and I must admit a morbid drive to support my supposition. He was lying just as he is now on this carpet here?
2: That's right, sir.
1: His feet pointed in the same direction?
2: Toward the door.
1: And his head?
2: As it is, towards the panel directly ahead of you.
1: Creeping sensation that lifted the hackles on my neck. I knew, before I looked, what I was going to see. The sight that I had fought against making a reality. At last, involuntarily, I lifted my eyes to the wall, to the panel where the horrible flayed hand used to be. It was no longer there. The chain, broken, was dangling from the ring. But even that horror was to be succeeded by another. As I bent again over the dead man, between his clenched teeth, I found one of the fingers of the vanished hand, severed or rather sawed off by the teeth about the middle of the second joint.
3: Henri! Forgive us for violating the sacred precincts of your police office, but the axle of my carriage is broken and we are here to beg you to carry us home.
4: If you are ready to go.
1: I am always at your service. And tonight, since it grows dark early these evenings, I will welcome company.
4: But surely you're not still brooding over Sir John and his vanished lady?
1: The missing Lady Rowell I can accept. Our gulf is beautiful, but the tides are treacherous, and her hold on life at best was tenuous. Perhaps she wanted to end it. The mystery of Sir John is something else again.
3: Something best forgotten, I think.
1: Yes. But it doesn't seem to want to be. Let me show you. Marguerite, forgive me. If you feel faint, close your eyes.
4: Yes.
1: Bernard, you remember you said he might have been strangled by a skeleton?
3: Yes.
1: Yeah. Might he have been strangled by this?
3: Good Lord.
4: Oh.
3: So that is the famous hand, huh? Yes, yes, if it were possible, such a hand could have made the wounds on his throat, but... Where did you find this?
1: It was discovered last night in the cemetery on the tomb of Sir John Rohl. And mark one thing well.
3: What?
1: The index finger is missing. The one we found in the corpse's mouth.
5: The hand of a thief, Sir John Rohl said. His brother Richard? What if so? What did he steal? His wealth? His reputation? His wife? And if his brother, in some gargantuan and titanic duel, struck off his hand, and Richard sought vengeance, which of his hands was the instrument that brought an end to the intense and private vendetta? De Maupassant doesn't tell us. Wisely, he leaves that to us to decide for ourselves. I'll be back shortly.
6: Do you think a computer programmer needs the use of his legs? New York University doesn't. They hired a man who's almost totally paralyzed. Yet they'll be the first to admit Tom Clancy's one of the best computer programmers they ever had. Of course, Tom Clancy's just one person, but there are millions of men and women in this country very much like him. People who have accepted their disabilities and come through rehabilitation with skills, determination, and a sense of responsibility. Yes, Tom Clancy's got a very good job. But what about all the others? The director of vocational rehabilitation in your state has a file of highly qualified people in every field, ready, willing, and able to work. If you're not in a position to hire them, talk to someone who is. And next time there's an opening in your company, ask him to write the director of vocational rehabilitation. His office is in your state capital.
7: A public service message brought to you on behalf of the Department of Health, Education, and Welfare and the Advertising Council.

0: I won't easily close my eyes tonight, for fear that my mind's eye will conjure up a vision of the black and desiccated hand with the yellow nails, scrabbling like some loathsome crab across the floor, up and over my bed, and scuttling around the walls. Its four good fingers moving like spider legs, the mutilated stump of the fifth like a head. Our cast included Alexander Scorby, Ian Martin, Mildred Clinton, and Guy Sorrell. The entire production was under the direction of Hyman Brown. Now, a preview of our next tale.
1: I take your beloved with me into the next world.
2: Oh, no, you don't.
1: I warn you. You're a Canterville, and I would do you no harm. But stand in my way, and I will place on you, as I already have on them, a Canterville curse.
3: No. Oh, no.
1: Oh, yes. Stand aside, I say. Stand aside.
4: Wait.
1: Yes?
4: If you wish to take me into the next world, all right, go ahead. But leave Jeffrey alone. Leave my parents alone. Don't harm them.
1: You would give your life for them?
4: If I must.
3: Ginny, no.
4: Ginny! Oh, Ginny! Jeffrey! She's gone, vanished!
0: 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Until next time, pleasant dreams.

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Once again, the keeper of the book has opened the ponderous door to the secret vault, wherein is kept the great sealed book, in which is recorded all the secrets and mysteries of mankind through the ages. Here are tales of every kind, tales of murder, of madness, of dark deeds, strange and terrible beyond all belief. Keeper of the book, I would know what tale we tell this time. Open the great book and let us read. Slowly the great book opens. One by one, the keeper of the book turns the pages and stops. Ah, the strange story of a scientist who delved into the unknown with frightening results. A tale titled, Beware of Tomorrow.

0: Here is the tale, Beware of Tomorrow, as it is written in the pages of the sealed book. Our story begins as Sheriff Ramsey brings his car to a stop in front of an old mansion in a desolate section of New England. A young man gets out of the car and speaks to the sheriff.
1: Thanks very much, Sheriff, for bringing me out here.
2: That's quite all right, young fella. Do you know Professor Clark, the man that lives in this old mansion?
1: Why, yes. I was Professor Clark's laboratory assistant back in college. Why?
2: Well, there's been some talk in town of running him and that man of his, that Barton fella, right out of the county.
1: But what has anybody got against the professor? There isn't a milder man in the world.
2: Well, maybe so. But folks has got wind of what happened at the state penitentiary over in Hillvale last year.
1: Sure, if you're talking in riddles. What did happen?
2: The professor went over there when they hanged Richards, that hold-up killer. And the warden gave the professor the murderer's brain.
1: So what?
2: Folks think he's keeping that brain in a big glass jar and making it grow.
1: Oh, that's perfectly ridiculous.
2: Well, I'm not saying I ever believed it, but it'd be a good idea if the professor give folks a notion of what he's really doing in that laboratory of his with that Barton fellow to help him. Then maybe the talk would die down.
1: I understand. All right, Sheriff, I'll mention it to him.
2: Well, then I'll be getting on. Good night, young fella.
1: Good night.
0: A few moments after Dr. Richard Dale had knocked on the door of the ancient mansion, a frail, white-haired old man answered the door. An old man who could hardly speak in his joy as he gripped Richard Dale's hand. He led the way down a long hall to a great room where strange equipment took up almost every inch of space. Retorts and electric furnaces, generators, batteries, great glass vats. Dr. Dale stared around him in intense curiosity as Professor Clark helped him off with his hat and coat.
3: There. Now sit down, Dick. Sit down and let me get a look at you.
1: I got your letter, and it made me so curious I took the first train. You promised me a surprise. Is this it, this amazing laboratory?
3: No, my boy. We'll come to that in a moment, after you've met Barton, my assistant. Oh, Barton...
4: Yes, Professor?
3: Dr. Dale has arrived. I want you to meet him.
4: Why, of course. How do you do, Dr. Dale?
1: How do you do?
4: We've both of us been looking forward to your visit.
1: Yes, the professor's letter made me so curious I couldn't stay away.
3: Barton, is Alpha making some coffee?
4: Yes, he started it when we heard the car.
1: Alpha? Who's he?
4: Our general man of all work.
3: Truly amazing fellow. Here he comes now.
1: What in the world...
5: Shall Alpha serve coffee?
6: Good heavens.
3: I said you'd be surprised, Dick.
6: He's not human. He's a machine, a robot.
3: Yes, my boy. An artificial man made from metal and synthetic brain tissue.
6: A machine man. But walking and then talking.
4: He's not very pretty, but then the professor was mostly interested in making sure he'd work.
6: Well, he must weigh a ton.
3: No, only about 300 pounds. You see, Alpha is mostly aluminum and other light alloys. Inside his aluminum plates are some new batteries I've devised, together with miles of fine silver wire and a dozen electric motors, to give you only the highlights.
5: Shall Alpha serve coffee now?
3: Yes, Alpha. Put it on this table here and pour a cup for Dr. Dale.
5: Alpha, do so.
6: I still can't make myself believe it.
5: Alpha poured coffee.
3: Go on, Dick. Take it.
6: Oh, yes, of course. Thank you. Well, he looks clumsy, but he poured the coffee as well as a man could.
3: Yes, my boy. Alpha has capabilities you'd never suspect to look at him. We won't need you any more tonight, Alpha.
4: You can go back to your room now.
5: Alpha goes.
4: Be sure to switch off your batteries. They're going to need recharging tomorrow.
5: Alpha understands.
6: That's the most incredible thing I ever saw.
3: You see, Dick, like any machine, he's completely inactive when his batteries have been switched off, but his brain continues to function. It's an artificial protoplasm that I spent 8 years creating. It's the only thing that makes him different from any other machine.
4: But it means that Alpha can think. Think like a man.
6: A machine that can walk and talk and think.
3: But Alpha isn't the only surprise I have for you, Dick.
6: He's not?
3: No, I have another one, even more astonishing. But you'll have to wait until morning to learn what that is. Barton will show you to your room, Dick.
1: Of course, Professor. I'll see you in the morning, then.
3: Yes, we'll have a long talk tomorrow. Good night.
1: Good night, Professor Clark.
4: Oh, Dr. Dale.
1: Yes, Barton?
4: Could we talk for a minute before I show you to your room?
1: Why, yes, of course.
4: It occurs to me that the professor forgot to tell you why he asked you here. It was his hope that you'd stay indefinitely and help us carry forward the work we've been doing here.
6: Stay indefinitely? Why? Oh, I have my own work.
4: Now, don't say no yet. Just think, Dr. Dale. Alpha is stronger and more rugged than a man. He needs no rest, no food. Yet he can do the work of three men. He can plow, reap, run machinery. Think how much drudgery a million like him could lift from mankind's shoulders.
6: Yes. Yes, that's true.
4: And already Alpha is technically old-fashioned. Professor Clark has blueprints for a new machine man, as superior to Alpha as an aeroplane is to a bicycle. We want you to help us build them.
6: Well, I'm certainly tempted to stay. Perhaps I could arrange it.
4: Good. Then I'll show you to your room now, if you wish.
6: Yes, I am sleepy.
4: If you'll just come this way.
0: His mind in a whirl of amazement, Dr. Dale retired and finally fell into an uneasy sleep. How long he had slept, he did not know, when abruptly he woke with a scream ringing in his ears. The cry came from downstairs. Dr. Dale leaped from his bed and raced down to the lower hall.
7: Dick, help me! Help!
0: Oh! In the lower hall, he found Barton hammering on the heavy door of the laboratory.
4: Professor Clark! Professor Clark, what's wrong?
8: Barton, what's happened?
4: Professor Clark, I heard him call for help. The door is locked.
8: We've got to break it down.
4: Yes, come, put your shoulder beside mine.
8: Right. Are you ready?
4: Ready.
8: Then shove. Oh, once again. All right, once more. Professor Clark, where are you?
4: Professor Clark, he's not here.
8: Yes. Yes, he's here. Lying on the floor beside the window. He's been murdered.
4: It was Alpha. It must have been. No one else could have done it.
8: Where is Alpha?
4: The window, it's open. He went out that way.
8: We've got to go after him.
4: I'm afraid it's hopeless. At night in these woods, we couldn't possibly find him.
8: No. No, you're right, of course.
4: It'll be morning soon. Then I think he'll come back. He knows that he can only go for a few more hours before his batteries must be recharged.
8: But, Barton, why did he kill the man who created him?
4: The professor has been thinking of destroying Alpha, because he's now technically out of date. Perhaps that's the reason Alpha killed him.
8: Poor Professor Clark. We'll have to notify the police.
4: That is only the sheriff. In any case, I think we should wait until morning, and then report the professor's death as an accident.
8: An accident?
4: Yes. If the authorities learn the truth, our research may be stopped. And when Professor Clark has achieved so much, can we let it go for nothing?
8: Why, no. No, of course not.
4: Dr. Hale, we must carry on his work for him.
8: Yes, that's what he would want.
4: Then you will help me to continue it? You'll stay?
8: Yes. Yes, I'll stay.

0: And now to continue the story. Beware of tomorrow, as it is written in the sealed book. Greatly upset by Professor Clark's tragic death, Dr. Dale returned to bed and at last fell again into an uneasy sleep, a sleep in which he was haunted by dreams of Alpha, the metal monster Professor Clark had created. When he awoke, the sun was shining and he could hear Barton moving about downstairs. He dressed and went down to find Barton getting breakfast ready.
1: Ah, good morning, Dr. Dale.
2: Good morning, Barton. Any sign of Alpha?
1: Not yet. I thought that while you ate, I might outline some of the problems facing us.
2: Yes, that's a good idea.
1: You see, though Alpha's brain is of synthetic protoplasm, it is not completely artificial.
2: I was wondering about that. Sheriff Ramsey mentioned that the professor had secured a human brain from...
1: From an executed killer, yes. The professor found that to give life to his artificial brain tissue, it was necessary to add a small amount of tissue from a real brain.
2: I see. The real tissue gave life to the rest, of course.
1: Yes, but in this instance, it may have tainted Alpha's brain with the murderous impulse of a killer.
2: That sounds perfectly plausible.
1: So our first problem will be to obtain untainted brain tissues to blend with the artificial tissues we will make according to the professor's formula.
2: Well, that should give us no trouble. I can get what we need through the research laboratories with which I'm connected.
1: Then that solves our worst problem. The rest will be matters of detail. Fortunately, there is enough equipment here to build a dozen or so robots.
2: Like Alpha, you mean?
1: No, indeed. The far more advanced type Professor Clark was perfecting. Oh, if you finished your breakfast, I have something to show you.
2: Yes, I'm through. I don't feel much like eating after last night.
1: Then come with me to the laboratory and I'll show you the second surprise that Professor Clark had in store for you.

0: Here we are. Now, what I'm going to show you is in this box.
1: Not another robot?
0: Yes. A second mechanical man the professor built a few months ago. This one, though, was a failure.
1: You mean it wouldn't work?
0: It worked too well.
1: I don't follow you.
0: It was too intelligent. Professor Clark called it Beta. And Beta's brain power was greater than that of any human scientist who ever lived. But Beta was insane.
1: Good heavens.
0: He represented, however, a tremendous technical advance. Look.
1: It looks exactly like a human being.
0: Yes. Professor Clark used me for a model when he built Beta.
1: It's an excellent likeness.
0: Touch the face, Doctor.
1: All right. It feels smooth and rubbery with a hard surface underneath.
0: The surface is a new plastic Professor Clark developed with which he could imitate exactly the appearance of human skin. Underneath is an aluminum body on which the plastic was baked.
1: I see.
0: Beta's hair, eyes, and teeth are all artificial too. But he walked and talked and acted so much like a human being that no man alive would have guessed his secret.
1: No, you would have fooled me completely. Did you say he was insane?
0: From the human viewpoint, yes. He considered himself superior to the human race. With his enormous brain power, he intended to make himself ruler of the world.
1: Oh, you're joking.
0: Not in the least. That was why Professor Clark destroyed him just in time. He had made plans to take over this laboratory and construct dozens of mechanical men like himself. And then, with their help, he was going to enslave all mankind.
1: But if that could happen once, it might happen again. I don't believe we should continue Professor Clark's work after all.
0: Oh, there's no danger now, Doctor. You see, Beta also had a brain which contained tissues taken from that of the condemned murderer. But we will select the brain tissues we use from the highest types that are available.
1: Well, in any case, we must proceed with the utmost caution.
0: Of course, Doctor. Listen.
1: Someone's come into the house.
0: It's Alpha. He's come back.
1: Alpha? We may need a weapon, but...
0: No, I can control him. Alpha! Alpha, come here!
2: Alpha, come.
0: Alpha, you killed Professor Clark. Why did you do it?
2: Professor said he would destroy Alpha.
1: And you killed him because of that?
2: Alpha not want to be destroyed.
1: But you're just a machine. What difference does it make to you?
2: Alpha is machine that lives. Alpha stronger than you. Alpha better than you.
0: Alpha, be quiet. We want to know where you've been. Did anyone see you?
2: Two men saw Alpha.
1: What do you mean?
2: Two men driving automobiles saw him.
0: And what did they do?
2: They tried hit Alpha with automobile.
1: And then what happened?
2: Alpha stopped automobile. Alpha killed one man.
1: Killed him?
2: Other man ran into woods. Alpha not find him. Alpha come back.
1: We can't keep this a secret. No matter what happens, we must notify the authorities at once.
0: Wait, let me think. We can't...
1: The bell. There's someone at the door.
0: I'll see who it is. You stay here.
1: But what about Alpha?
0: I'll switch off his batteries, and then he can't move. There. And now I'll see who's at the door.

0: And now to continue the story, beware of tomorrow, as it is written in the sealed book. Dr. Dale waited tensely as Barton went to answer the doorbell. He heard the door open and recognized the excited voice of Sheriff Ramsey speaking. Then a moment later, Barton came back into the laboratory, followed by the sheriff, who held a revolver in his hand.
1: But Sheriff, if you'd only let me explain...
2: Never mind that. You're coming with me, both of you. The professor, too. Where is he?
3: Professor Clark is dead, Sheriff.
2: Dead?
3: He was killed last night when an experiment he was engaged in went wrong.
2: An experiment, eh? I suppose it was an experiment that crushed the life out of Jed Thompson an hour ago down the road and scared Fred Jennings so bad all he can do is jabber about monsters.
4: It's true. The thing that killed both the professor and Thompson is an experiment. I'm standing there behind you.
2: Behind me? Go! Here. Man made out of machinery.
3: Don't be alarmed, Sheriff. It's perfectly harmless now. It is a machine man which Professor Clark built. Unfortunately, it got out of control.
2: I don't believe it.
4: I don't blame you, Sheriff, but that's the truth.
3: I think I can convince you.
2: What are you doing? Stand still or I'll shoot.
3: I'm simply going to switch Alpha on. There. Now he can move and speak as well as you or me.
2: That thing talk? You're lying. You're up to something.
3: Alpha, will you tell the sheriff that it was you who killed Mr. Thompson?
5: Alpha killed man. Man tried hit Alpha with car.
2: So that's what the professor was doing all this time. Building that thing.
3: Now, Sheriff, surely you realize that we are not murderers.
2: Oh, maybe not. But you're coming to jail just the same. You're partly responsible anyhow.
4: But, Sheriff...
2: Anyway, it's for your own protection. There's a mob on the way out here, and they're going to burn this place down. I got to put you in jail for your own safety. That mob's ready to lynch you right now.
3: Burn the place down.
2: That's what I said. So turn that machine thing off and come along. We ain't got much time.
3: No. All this equipment, machinery, the professor's notes, they must not be destroyed. We must stop them.
4: Yes, Sheriff, the loss to science.
2: Never mind science. You got your own skins to worry about. That mob means business, so let's get started.
3: I'm afraid we can't do that, Sheriff.
2: I've got a six-shooter here that says different.
4: We have no choice, Barton.
3: Oh, yes, we have. Alpha, take the gun away from this man.
5: Alpha will do.
2: What are you doing? Stop him. You stop him or I'll... No. No, let go of me.
4: Barton, stop him. Stop him.
3: Too late, Dr. Dale.
4: Alpha's crushed him.
3: Yes, Dr. Dale. The sheriff is dead.
4: Now you are a murderer.
3: In a good cause. The life of one man or of a dozen men cannot stand in my way.
4: You don't expect me to keep silent about this, do you?
3: I think you will. Alpha? Alpha?
4: He doesn't answer.
3: His batteries have gone dead. The last burst of energy must have drained them dry. But it makes no difference.
4: I think it does. A big difference. There. See this? Sheriff Ramsey's revolver, with three bullets still in it. Put your hands up.
3: I must explain something to you, Doctor.
4: You can talk, but if you move, I shall shoot.
3: I only want to say that nothing is going to interfere with my plan to build more of the improved form of robot that Professor Clark perfected before his death. Robots who look and act so much like men, no one can detect them.
4: They'll never be built. I intend to destroy all of Professor Clark's notes.
3: They will be built. By me. I shall build 10, 100, 1,000. Then I shall lead them with their superior intelligence to the mastery of the world.
4: You're mad. Of course I should have guessed it.
3: No, Doctor, that's not the answer. I shall tell you the truth. And then you must die.
4: Stand still or I'll kill you.
3: You remember last night when the professor said he had another surprise for you? An even greater surprise than Alpha?
4: Yes.
3: That surprise, Doctor, was Beta, the second robot. So perfect it looked like a man, but so intelligent that human beings were his children in comparison.
4: But Beta was destroyed.
3: No, Doctor. Beta was not destroyed. But you must be destroyed.
4: Stand back. Stand back, I say. All right, then, I shall shoot.
3: And now, Doctor, your bullets are gone.
4: You aren't even hurt.
3: Bullets cannot harm me. That's what I'm trying to tell you. Beta, the second robot, was not destroyed.
6: But I saw him.
3: What you saw was only an initial attempt that failed. The real Beta still exists. You see, Doctor, I am Beta.
6: You?
3: Yes. I, too, am what you would call a mechanical man. And now, you must die.
6: No. No. Stay away from me. Stay away. No!
0: And so ends the tale. Beware of tomorrow, as it is written in the sealed book. Shortly after Dr. Dale's murder, a fire swept through the old mansion, burning it to the ground. To this day, the ruins are avoided by the natives, for cursed is the ground where evil has dwelt.

And now, keeper of the book, before you close the great book, show us the tale we tell next time. This one? Ah, yes. The story of a man who escaped punishment for a murder he committed, only to find that justice has a strange way of working itself out. The tale is titled, Murder Must Be Paid For.

0: Be sure to be with us again next time when the sound of the great gong heralds another strange and exciting tale from The Sealed Book. The Sealed Book, written by Bob Arthur and David Cogan, is produced and directed by Jock McGregor.
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1: Star.
3: This is Bert Lancaster.

Hollywood Screen Directors bring you an experiment in crime. As for the first time on the air, we present the motion picture drama Criss Cross, starring Burt Lancaster in his original role of Steve Thompson.

0: This was it. There was no turning back now. I tensed behind the wheel of the armored truck. Pop Crane was riding in back with a Burst Company payroll. $250,000. $250,000 in cash. This was the break that would fix it for Anna and me. Unless someone knew about our plans.
1: Steve!
0: Pop Crane stuck his head through the opening behind the driver's seat.
1: I don't like it, Steve.
0: What's the matter, Pop?
1: There should be three of us on a trip like this.
0: Take it easy, Pop.
1: We've always had three men on a run like this before.
0: But I told you, Bailey couldn't make it.
1: I guess you're right. I guess I'm just getting too old to be a guard on an armored truck.
0: Settle down, Pop. You got a long ride ahead of you. It's a 40-minute run to San Rafael. Nothing could possibly go wrong now. Unless Pop was getting wise. No. Nothing to do but sit here and keep an eye on the road. And think about Anna.
2: After it's done, it'll just be you and me, Steve. The way it should have been from the start. I'll make you forget all those things that happened to us before.
0: All those things that happened to us before. 2 years ago, I'd been going steady with Anna. Me, Steve Thompson. She wanted what I couldn't give her. Money, glamour, excitement. We broke up. I left town. When I came back, I got this job with the armored trucks. She was in my bones. Somehow, before I knew it, there I was. Back in the old place again. The Roundup. Our old hangout. And there she was, dancing with some guy out on the floor.
3: Better forget about Anna, Steve. She's bad medicine.
0: Well, my old pal, Pete Ramirez, minding my business again as usual, hmm?
3: Plenty of other girls besides Anna, Steve.
0: Is that official, Lieutenant? Well, now that you're a detective, Lieutenant, you just enjoy putting your nose in other people's lives.
3: Nick, Steve, not Lieutenant. Pete. I'm your friend, believe me. She's no good for you. Forget her.
4: Steve!
0: Here she comes. Why don't you tell it to her?
4: Steve! Oh, Steve, how are you?
0: Hello, Anna. Anna, Pete's got something he wanted to say to you. Haven't you, Pete?
3: Well, looks like you'd rather find it out for yourself. I'll see you later, Steve.
4: Get him. Oh, Steve, when'd you get back?
0: A couple of days ago. I don't know, a week.
4: A week and you never called me up. Come on, sit down.
0: You're looking good, Anna.
4: Steve, why didn't you answer my letters?
0: Well, I guess I just never had anything to say.
4: Your family, your detective friend, Pete, they wouldn't tell me anything about you.
0: They figured we were all washed up.
4: Did you come in here to see me, Steve? Is that why you're here?
0: I suppose I figured I'd see you. Boy, we sure used to go round and round.
4: What do we ever have to fight about anyway? Steve, it was crazy. We were in love, weren't we?
0: Well, no use having a fight with anyone unless you really like him. Wouldn't be much fun, would it?
4: But then we'd make up, Steve. That was the best part, wasn't it? When we'd make up.
0: Yeah. We'd make up.
5: Excuse me. I hate to break this up, but you're sitting in my seat.
4: Slim.
0: Anna. You with him?
4: Steve, this is Slim Dundee.
0: Yeah, I've heard of him. Slim Dundee, a gangster.
5: I like Gambler better.
4: Slim, this is Steve Thompson.
5: Yeah, I know.
0: Anna, you running around with him?
5: What do you mean, running around, Steve? Anna and me are married.
0: Married? That's what Pete was getting at.
4: I was going to tell you, Steve.
5: Yeah, Steve, we're kind of celebrating tonight. Like to join us?
0: No, thanks. Anna and I just ran into each other, see?
5: Sure.
0: We just stopped to say hello, that's all.
5: I know how it is.
0: Well, so long, Anna.
4: Steve, wait.
0: What?
4: Oh, I'd like to explain.
0: Sure. We'll probably run into each other again. Sometime. Why shouldn't we? Mrs. Dundee. Minutes more to San Rafael. 30 minutes and then it would be all over. But it should have been all over then. It was finished. Anna and I were through. She had a right to get married, even to a guy like Slim. Only it wasn't finished. Everywhere I went, I'd see her face. Every girl I passed was her. But then one afternoon, a few months later, I really saw her. In Union Station. She was with Slim, hurrying towards the train gate. Then she was lost in the crowd. I was glad she hadn't seen me. Glad she was leaving town. But then, there she was again. Coming back out of the passenger tunnel. Alone.
4: Hello, Steve.
0: Anna. But I just saw you leaving. You got on the train with Slim.
4: I just saw him off. You mind?
0: No. No, I don't mind. Why should I? It's none of my business.
4: Wait, Steve, I've got to talk to you.
0: Go ahead.
4: No, I can't talk to you here.
0: Why not?
4: Vincent will see us together.
0: Vincent?
4: One of Slim's men. He's driving me home.
0: Oh. What's the matter? Afraid he'd get the wrong idea?
4: Right, he would.
0: Slim left Vincent around to keep an eye on you while he was out of town. Is that it?
4: If you want to put it that way. Don't turn there. He is. Don't let him see you.
0: He won't see me. You don't have to worry.
4: Steve, please, I got to talk to you. Come to my apartment later, please, Steve.
0: Aren't you afraid of what might happen?
4: Please.

0: Slim's been pretty good to you.
1: Yeah.
0: Then what do you want to see me for? He gives you everything?
1: Sure. Diamonds.
0: So that's what you saw in him, huh?
1: It's better than working for the department store.
0: I didn't think he was the marrying kind.
1: Oh, he did. He married me, all right.
0: Why did you do it?
1: You tell me why, Diamonds.
0: Why did you do it?
1: You.
0: Me?
1: You and your family and your lovely copper friend, Pete.
0: Pete? Well, what did he do?
1: As if you didn't know. He said I was poison to you. Told me if I didn't stay away from you, he'd frame me and send me to jail.
0: Well, why did you come to me?
1: Because I was afraid. Besides, what chance did we have with the kind of money you were making? Because you left and I wrote you and you didn't answer. Because every day you were away, Slim was after me, wanting to give me everything. And I got tired of being a fool. I got fed up and I didn't care.
0: Anna.
1: Oh, Steve. Steve, what happened? How did it happen? How did I get all mixed up?
0: I didn't know it.
1: I'm scared. Slim and Vincent, the killers, they're cutthroat. Do you see, what are we going to do?
0: I don't know, Anna. But you're not going to go back to Slim.

0: 20 minutes more and I'd have money enough to take a far away from Slim Dundee. But then it was different. While Slim was out of town, we couldn't stay away from each other. We took crazy chances in being seen together. And that morning, Anna came to my room.
1: Steve, you gotta hide. Do something quick today.
0: What happened?
1: Slim's right way back. He's looking for you.
0: Well, how do you know?
1: He found out about us. He must have. Steve, we were crazy.
0: When's he coming back?
1: I don't know, any minute. You gotta hurry.
0: No. No, Anna. I'm not leaving you.
1: You got to. He'll kill you. You don't know him the way I do. You don't know the people he's got around him. He'll kill you the minute he sees you, Steve.
0: We'll work it out. We'll go away together.
1: Where can we go? We got no money. Don't you understand? We haven't got a cent. He'll always find us.
0: Forget about Slim. Pull yourself together for a minute. Now listen to me. If it's money you want, I'll get it. I know a way.
1: But how?
0: Never mind. Go up to the house at Palos Verdes.
1: Your beach house at Palos Verdes? What for?
0: Stay there. Wait for me. I'll clear it up.
1: You can't, Steve.
0: Yes. Yes, I know a way. I've got to.
1: Steve. Slim.
2: Hello, baby.
1: Slim, listen. Please, Slim.
2: You know, Steve, it don't look right. Anna being here in your room. Can't exactly say it looks right now, can you? What do you think, Vincent?
3: No, Bush. It looks kind of like...
0: I asked her to come here, Slim. I wanted to reach you. I wanted to talk to you.
2: Oh. So it was me all the time, huh? So it's not the way it looks.
0: No. No, it's not the way it looks.
1: That's right, Slim. It's just like he said, he... wanted to talk to you, and you were out of town, so I said I'd come over.
2: You see, Vincent, he really wanted to see me.
3: Yes, Slim. Maybe he thinks you're pretty.
2: Shut up. Tell me now, Stevie, what kind of business could you and I possibly have together?
0: A job.
2: A job? Well, why come to me?
0: Because you're the only crooks I know.
2: Oh, now is that polite, Steve? Is it hospitable?
3: Should I let him have it, Slim?
2: Hold it. Tell me, Stevie, what kind of a job is this you need crooks?
0: Where I work.
2: Where you work?
0: Armored trucks. I drive a payroll truck.
2: What are you talking about? You can't hijack an armored truck. It can't be done. You know it can't be done.
0: It can be done.
2: How?
0: If you have an inside man.
2: Come up to my place tomorrow, Steve. We'll discuss it. You know where my apartment is, don't you, Stevie?

0: Call it luck, fate, whatever you want. But if I hadn't come back to L.A., if I hadn't run into her again that night at the roundup, if I hadn't been at the Union Station that afternoon, Anna and I might never have gotten together again. But we did. And now we were trapped. I went to Slim's apartment to work out the deal.
1: Steve, this is Finchley.
0: Who's Finchley?
1: He's our layout man. It's all a matter of time, and on a job like this, Finchley can lay out a timetable that would have worked on the Normandy invasion.
2: I still think it's a lunatic idea. There hasn't been a successful heist of an armored truck in more than 28 years. What do you have in mind, Steve?
0: The Bliss Auto payroll.
2: That's Henry Fellow?
0: Yeah.
2: Very interesting. Yeah. Delightful, delightful. How long's the run?
0: 40 minutes.
2: Let's see. You're on the coast highway at Henry Fellow. Only one highway available until you pass the bridge. Oh, this will take some doing. I suggest you go out for some sandwiches.
1: Anna's make some coffee out in the kitchen. I'll pick up some stuff to go with it.
2: You might as well relax, Steve. Yes, yeah, Steve, this will take quite a bit of doing so far as the mechanics.
0: Coffee ready, Anna?
3: Steve.
0: We've only got a second, Anna. They've gone out to pick up some sandwiches.
3: Oh, Steve, Steve.
0: Listen, Anna. Do you understand? You ought to go to the house at Palace Bridge.
3: I want to cry. I want to cry, Steve, when I think what's happening.
0: You wait at the house for
3: me. I wish we'd never met.
0: It's done. Settled. It's the only
3: way. I wish you'd never seen me.
0: You'll stay there. You'll wait for me. It'll take some time to get away. The police will hold me, ask me questions. But stay there. And don't worry.
3: Shh. Get back.
0: Quick. Give me the coffee.
3: Yeah.
0: Let me take it in. You go out the back door.
4: Yes, I'm sure it'll work that way.
0: Well, just in time. Coffee's all ready.
1: Where's Anna?
0: Didn't you see her? She just went out for a paper.
1: No, I didn't see her.
2: Ah, gentlemen, the plan's fairly complete now. No shooting, of course. We'll use a chemical explosive, man.
1: I told you we got the best.
2: In a getaway car?
1: Vincent drives the fastest heap there is.
2: No. I'd use the slowest vehicle to take the money out. Something nobody would suspect. Say, an ice cream wagon.
1: Smart, huh?
2: Smart. And you'll need a cover story.
1: What do you mean, cover story?
2: For the getaway. You'll need, an oil truck, too. One of those big ones.
0: What for?
2: To break down at the proper time, block the bridge.
1: Jam the truck sideways across the road, huh?
2: Yeah, cut off pursuit. Slim, after the robbery, you'll be driving up the coast. If they stop you, what's your story?
1: Taking a trip to Detroit, up the coast by way of San Francisco.
2: Good, good. But really go there. Advertise it. Let the cops downtown put it on the teletype.
1: We'll pass the word around. We'll give a farewell party the night before.
2: Well, there you have it. All clear?
1: How about it, Steve? Anything else you'd like to know?
0: Yeah. Who handles the payoff?
1: Who do you want? Finchley, Vincent, Walt, pick anyone. How about Anna?
0: Okay, let it be Anna. Is that all right for you?
1: I can handle Anna. Okay, Vincent, when you get that ice cream wagon back to town, give the money to Anna.
5: It's a deal. It's all set. The way I see it, then, there'll be no shooting.
1: No shooting whatsoever, just like Finchley said.
0: No matter what, nothing's going to happen to the old man working with me. Is that understood?
1: You're the boss, Stevie. You get the truck there. We'll take care of the rest.
0: The plan was working for Anna and me. Slim threw his farewell party the night before. He even picked a fight with me. The cops couldn't possibly think we were in it together. And now, this was it. The payoff. For 35 minutes, I'd been rolling that armored truck up the coast highway. Nothing could stop it now. 5 more minutes and we'd be across the bridge. Another 5 minutes to San Rafael, to Vincent and the ice cream wagon, to the rest of them. Another 5 minutes to go. But then...
6: Steve, there's a car tailing us.
0: I looked into my rearview mirror. Huh? Oh, it's just your imagination, Pop.
6: No, that big black sedan, he swung out as we passed.
0: Lots of black cars on the road.
6: Open her up, let's see if they stay with us.
0: Oh, all right.
6: Faster, Steve, they're gaining on us.
0: It's all she'll do. They were coming like a flying red horse.
6: They're gonna pass us.
0: Well, they passed us. Guess they were just in a hurry.
6: Yeah, I must be getting jittery.
0: Take it easy, Pop. Only another 4 minutes. Another 4 minutes. Right on schedule. That would be Slim and Walt in that black sedan. And there's the oil truck right ahead. On the nose. Perfect timing. And right outside the gates of the Bliss Auto plant, an ice cream wagon. Vincent.
7: Hey! Ice cream!
0: I turned into the main gate and I pulled up in front of the cashier's office. And there were Slim and Walt, walking towards us as we climbed out of the truck. And then it happened. An explosion. A yellow cloud of smoke rolling over everything, burning our eyes, choking us.
6: Go back, Steve! In the truck! It's a holdup!
0: Slim and Walt wearing gas masks now, coming to the smoke and the fumes. Pop down on one knee. Slim letting him have it. Then Slim turning his gun towards me, and I knew it was a devil's cross!

I hunched over the wheel of the armored truck. Pop Crane wasn't back with the payroll. $250,000 in cash. But nothing would happen to Pop, they promised. Only 15 minutes more. It was all a matter of time.

0: It's all right, nurse. Police department. Doctor said I could see him. I'm Lieutenant Pete Ramirez.
1: Oh, certainly, Lieutenant. Oh, that poor boy. But he's quite a hero. Did you see the evening paper?
0: Yes, yes.
1: Look, it says Steve Thompson fights off bandits single-handed. Bandits escape with...
0: Yes, yes, I know. Excuse me, please. I'd like to talk to him alone.
2: Oh. Hello, Lieutenant. Paying a friendly call?
0: Not so friendly, Steve. Pop Crane is dead.
2: Yeah, I know. I tried to save him.
0: No, you didn't, Steve. You were in with him. You were part of it.
2: You got it all figured out, huh?
0: They used you, Steve. They took you. Slim and Anna.
2: Oh?
0: You worked for the armored trucks. They needed an inside man. You were it.
2: Keep talking. You still haven't said anything.
0: What did she do, Steve? Make you promises? Were you going to run away together? Tell the truth, Steve. Didn't she work you for the prize sucker of all time?
2: Shut up. You don't know what you're talking about.
0: I'll tell you something that may interest you. Slim isn't dead. You didn't kill him. He got away.
2: What are you driving at?
0: Just this, chump. If she double-crossed you, if she's with Slim now, then you're all right. But if she's really waiting for you somewhere, then he'll get you.
2: Get out!
0: He'll send a gunman for you right here in the hospital. And
2: I said get
0: you.
2: Out! Got nothing on me? I gotta sleep.
0: Sorry, Steve. But you'll never sleep again.

0: I've got to sleep. She's waiting for me.
1: Steve. Wake up, Steve.
0: I've got to sleep.
1: Wake up.
0: What are you doing here?
1: Quiet. You want to wake up the whole hospital?
0: What do you want?
1: I come to get you, Steve.
0: I can't get out of bed. Can't you see I'm all strapped up? I can't move.
1: I got a wheelchair. You're coming with me.
0: Let go of me.
1: Slim wants to see you. Wants to find out where the money is, where Anna is. Come on.
0: Let me go. You can't take me out of here.
1: Now, come on. Let me get you in that wheelchair. I'll give it to you with the other end of this gun. There.
0: Look, Vincent, don't take it, Slim.
1: Keep your voice still. We're going into the hall.
0: What's he paying you? $2,000? Five? Ten? Take me where I want to go and I'll give you 50,000. $50,000, Vincent. Are you listening?
1: Through this door. I got a car outside.
0: Come on, Vincent. What are you afraid of? What difference does it make who pays you? Slim's a dead man. The cops are after him.
1: Put your arm on my shoulder while I hoist you into the car.
0: $50,000, Vincent. That's a lot of dough. But I got it. You know I got it. Come on. Be smart. Take me where I want to go. Palos Verdes, down at the beach. $50,000, Vincent. $50,000.

0: Okay. Get in there.
1: Steve! Vincent, how'd you get away?
2: Anna. Anna, I knew you'd be here.
1: Where'd Vincent come from?
2: Give him 50,000.
1: The Slim?
3: For me.
2: Pay him, Anna. Or give it to him. Five bundles.
1: But so much.
2: Hand it over. You pay him and get rid of him.
1: Oh, here's your money.
3: Thanks.
0: And don't try nothing funny if I close this door.
1: Steve, I don't get it. Why did Vincent bring you? How'd you get out of the hospital?
2: Slim sent him.
1: Slim?
2: To get me. But I offered him more money. He's got it now. He's satisfied. We're all through with him.
1: You think we're through? Don't you see? Don't you know what's going to happen? He's on his way back to Slim. He'll tell Slim where I am right this minute.
2: No. The cops are after him.
1: I gotta get away. I gotta hurry.
2: You mean leave me here?
1: How far can I get with you? You can't move. You wouldn't last a day. Why did you have to come here in the first place? Why? It was all working out fine. The papers said you'd be in the hospital for weeks.
2: I see. You came here because you didn't expect me to be here. Pete was right. It was you and Slim. All those things you said. You said you loved me.
1: Love. Love, you gotta watch out for yourself. What do you want me to do? Give myself up? Throw all this money away?
2: I never wanted the money. I just wanted you. After we split up, I used to walk around the streets at night. I used to think about you. I wanted to hold you. To take care of you. What a pity it didn't work out. What a pity. Run, Ed. Run.
1: I'm sorry. I can't help it. I'm sorry. Oh.
0: Sorry about what, Anna?
1: Oh, no. Oh.
0: Hello, Steve. I figured you'd bribe Vincent to take you to Anna. You always wanted her, didn't you, Steve? Well, now you've got her.
1: Steve, don't let him. Don't let him kill me. Steve, take care of me. Help me, Steve.
2: What a pity, Anna. I can't move.
1: Use them now!
2: It won't do you any good, Slim. You can't get away. You can't.
4: Drop it, Dundee. Drop that gun.
5: I'm sorry, Steve. I knew she was poison for you.
2: You tried, Pete. But some guys have to learn it the hard way.

0: Burt Lancaster will return in just a moment. In the following weeks, you will hear such stars as Joseph Cotten, Barbara Stanwyck, and Cary Grant. 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Andre Dutoff and Dick Powell and Jane Wyatt. Now, here again is tonight's star, Burt Lancaster.
1: Thank you. In Crisscross, I was fortunate enough to work under a man I consider to be one of the world's finest directors. His name is Robert Siodmak, and he happens to be a very well-traveled fellow. Robert directed pictures in Germany and France before coming to Hollywood, where he said happily that his travels were finally over. Then he directed me in two pictures. Well, all I can say is that Robert Siodmak is now directing pictures in Italy. He's in Naples, shooting a film called Deported. But we've flown his recorded voice to Hollywood for the program tonight. My director, Robert Siodmak.
2: Thank you, Bert. I'm so sorry I'm not with you in Hollywood tonight. You see, I'm worried. In Crisscross, you were supposed to play the part of a rather tough young man. And really, you're such a nice fellow. Were you tough enough, Bert? If I were with you in the studio, I would nag at you and make faces, and then you would be aggravated and you'd act very tough. And everybody would say, you see, Siodmak is a good director, when really I'm just a good aggravator. So don't worry, Bert. Soon I will be back in Hollywood, and I will drive you wild. Good night.
0: Good night to you, Robert Siodmak and Burt Lancaster.

0: Crisscross was presented through the courtesy of Universal International Studios, now releasing Sword in the Desert, starring Dana Andrews, Marta Torin, and Stephen McNally. Burt Lancaster is the star of The Hawk and the Arrow, a Norma F.R. production, soon to be released by Warner Brothers. George Marshall, who appeared on last week's program, directed the current Hal Wallace release for Paramount, My Friend Irma, starring John Lund and Diana Lynn, with NBC's sensational new comedy team, Martin and Lewis. Included in tonight's cast were Betty Lou Gerson, Stan Wackman, Jeff Corey, Ed Max, Betty Moran, Dan Riss, Norman Field, and Ken Christie. Crisscross was adapted for radio by Warren Lewis, and original music was composed and conducted by Henry Russell. Portions of tonight's broadcast were transcribed. Screen Directors Playhouse is produced by Howard Wiley, with dramatic direction by Bill Karn. 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

0: Man. This is the fascinating story of Dantro, the Planet Man, troubleshooter for the League of Planets organization, the law enforcement body for peace and justice in the celestial world, whose headquarters and center of operations are situated on the capital of all the planets, Planaria Rex. From Mercury to Pluto, wherever danger threatens the universe, you will find Dantro, the Planet Man, fighting for fair play. In a moment, the Planet Man. As you recall, Dantro the Planet Man and Slats, captives on the robot planet, have just been contacted by a messenger from T21, a master robot who tells them he is their friend and wants them to help him overthrow the other robots who have captured them and who rule the planet. Dantro has just agreed to cooperate.
1: What do you want us to do, T21?
2: For the moment, nothing. Do as you have been doing. Pretend to go along with the plans to conquer the galaxy. When I am ready, I will contact you again.
3: How does he know about our cooperating or pretending to? I don't like this.
1: My friend would like to know how it is you know so much about us and our plans, T21.
2: That is a fair question. But I am afraid I cannot take the time to explain it now. You must trust me. I had better withdraw my messenger before the attendant outside your door gets suspicious.
3: Hey, look at that borer. It's going right back into the hole it came out of.
1: Yes, and sealing up the opening behind it. You know, Slats, if only these machines were helping us instead of trying to overthrow our society.
3: Yeah. Hey, speaking of helping, do you really trust this T21?
1: Don't you? I thought you had a hunch that the first message he sent us was on the level.
3: Well, I don't know what to think. I guess it's just that I can't get used to machines talking and acting like people. The thing that really threw me was seeing those tremendous construction jobs doing their work without a human hand controlling them.
1: Well, you seem to forget Beryl. He was a robot too, and yet he died to save us and the rest of the Mardi fleet.
3: Yeah, that's true.
1: Then why should it be so hard to believe that T21 is telling the truth?
3: Yeah, you're right, as usual. Besides, like you say, we haven't much choice. Oh, who's there?
4: Mira, may I come in?
1: Better not mention T21, Slats.
3: Oh, I think we can trust her, but you're the boss. Here, come on in, Mira.
4: Did the messenger you were hoping for show up?
1: Not quite.
4: Oh, I told you it was useless to hope. There are no living beings on this planet besides you and Slats, me and my father.
1: I agree with you.
3: Yeah, so do I.
4: Well, what are you going to do now?
1: For the moment, we'll go along as we planned, cooperating with the robots until the time is ready to act.
4: You still think you have a chance? You will only hurt yourselves. No one can defeat them.
1: Don't upset yourself, Mira. It's late. Why don't you get some rest? I think we could all do with some.
3: Sure, you're all upset. Things look better in the morning.
4: Look better in the morning. They'll never look better. I am tired, though. Good night.
1: Good night, Mira.
3: Good night. Too bad about her. She's a nice kid. She certainly had a tough break, just her and her father and losing her brother and all.
1: Say, what's happened to Clark? We haven't seen him in days.
3: Why, he's probably afraid. Mira must have told him we were up to something, and he's worried that the robots will think he's in on it. I'll bet that's it.
1: You might be right. Well, let's turn in. I wasn't fooling when I told Mira I was tired.
3: Yeah, it's a good idea. Hey, tell me honestly, even if this T21 is on the square, do you think there's any chance of our blocking these machines?
1: Who knows, Slats? But it's the way you said. We haven't any choice.
5: You two are going to have to work faster, or I will report you to the Orientor.
3: Listen, you act as though we were robots just like you are. We're living beings, and we just can't go through this without...
5: I will listen to no more excuses.
3: Oh.
5: You have 2 days to give us a complete analysis of the ship. Now get to work. You, Planet Man, will work with the machines assigned to reconstructing a plan of the space drive. And you, Slats, the weapons control system. If I have the slightest reason to reprimand you, I will report the matter to the Orientor. And you know what that means?
3: Yeah, we know. We'll be reconditioned.
5: Exactly. Now, to your work.
6: Thank you.
5: Planet Man, I sent for you because a message has come through that you are to report to the Orientaur at once.
1: Why? Has something gone wrong? I'm working as quickly as I can, but
5: it is not your place to question orders. This attendant robot will escort you. Now, go at once. A transport is waiting.
1: As you say.
3: Hey, Dentro, where are you going?
1: I've been ordered to report back to the Orienter. You stay here.
3: Okay, but don't let him pull anything on you.
0: Dantro seems quite upset at this summons from 012. What will this mean? Will Slats be able to contain himself during Dantro's absence? We'll be back in a moment, so level off. Dantro has just left Slats with ZR-5 in the laboratory as he was summoned to appear immediately before the Orienter 012. We find Dantro aboard the robot transporter en route.
1: I wonder if you can understand what I say. Attendant. Attendant, look at me. I'll bet you relay every word that's said in front of you. Hey, look at that jam up ahead. You tell him about that? Hey, wait, what's the setting for us? Look out! Pull over, look out!

0: Where am I? What happened?
1: Who are you?
2: I am T21. You received my message last night.
1: You are the robot who sent the borer to our quarters.
2: That is correct. I had to have you here in person, so I arranged to have a false message sent to ZR5. Then, when the transporter was on its way to take you to the Orientor, one of my robots crashed into it. Another brought you here.
1: What's this all about?
2: I am almost ready to strike, but I need your help. So I had you brought where we could talk face to face. Or does it seem strange to think of a mass of dials and electronics as having the face?
1: But won't they miss me? Won't they learn what's happened?
2: Yes, they probably know already, but it will do them no good. They will never find you here. Have no fear.
1: You don't understand. I'm not afraid for myself. What about the man who is with me, Slats? When he finds I'm missing, there's no telling what he'll do. You've got to get word to him somehow.
2: But trying to contact him at this time can endanger my whole plan.
1: I insist that you try. If you want my help, you must somehow get word to Slats.
3: Listen, I tell you, that's the way this weapons control circuit works. If you don't believe me, I can't help it.
4: You are to report to ZR5 at once.
3: What? A few minutes ago, he was complaining because I didn't work fast enough. Now I hardly get started on this weapons control. Okay, don't push me. I'm going. You sent for me?
5: If I had not, you would not be here. Listen to me and think before you answer. You may not get a second chance.
3: What is this all about?
5: Where is your companion? The one that calls himself the Planet Man.
3: Are you kidding? You know as well as I do where he is. You sent him back to the Orientor.
5: He is not back at the Orientor. He never reached there.
3: Now, wait a minute. Who are you trying to kid?
5: I will ask the questions. Who sent that message?
3: What message? What are you talking about?
5: The message ordering me to send Planet Man back to the Orientor.
3: You know who sent the message. You told us about it. Must have come from the Orientor.
5: The Orientor never sent such a message. It was a forgery. Planet Man disappeared on the way in an accident that was no accident at all, but a carefully planned move.
3: Now, wait a minute.
5: We shall find out quickly enough what you know about this.
3: What are you going to do?
5: Send you to the reconditioners. They will pluck whatever knowledge you have out of your brain.
3: You're not sending me to any reconditioners.
5: You have no choice in the matter. Take him off.
3: You'll have to catch me first.
5: Come back here.
3: I've listened long enough. I'm going to find Dentro.
5: Very well. After him. And if he resists you, destroy him.
1: Any word about Slats? Have you been able to get to him?
2: We have a message that he has escaped. We are trying to find him. Now about my plans. Planet Man, with your help, we can succeed. You see, I have been planning this for many years. Little by little, I have built up and hidden a robot army. I have constructed factories, planes, even robot infantrymen.
1: Why haven't you struck before now?
2: I've needed a general. And you must be that general.
6: Slat's eccentric act seems to have really put him in hot water this time. Can he outwit the robots? Will T21's spy robots be able to save him? We'll be back in a moment, but first, here is a message the Planet Man wants you to hear.

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0: And now, let us join old Nancy, Witch of Salem, and Satan, her wise black cat.
1: Hannah and 3 year old I be today. Yes, sir, Hannah and 3 year old. Satan, if these folks want to hear another of our pretty little bedtime stories, you just tell them to douse out them lights so's we'll have it nice and dark. Now draw up to the fire and gaze into embers. Gaze into them deep, and soon you'll be down south with us in old Louisiana. It's strange country down there, ghost country. And outside a little railway depot there begins our yarn about Graveyard Mansion. Graveyard Mansion.
2: Good heavens, driver, we're strangers here. Just got off that train. You can't expect us to walk a distance you say is 3 miles at this time of night. Or rather, morning.
3: We'd be lost among your canebrake and bayous before we got halfway.
4: I'm powerful, sorry, gentlemen, but I wouldn't drive you to the old Tate Gross plantation house at night for all the money in the New Orleans mint. And neither will anyone else in these here parts.
3: Why not?
2: What's wrong with the Ted Gross place?
4: What you all want to go out there for?
2: Well, if it really makes any difference to you, we've just inherited the plantation. We're down here to take possession.
4: Your name's Blanchard, then?
3: Yes.
4: Yeah, I heard your two brothers was expected. Your lawyers had men from Baton Rouge this past week fixing the house up. They was glad to get away this morning after only spending daytime there.
2: Say, will you please tell us exactly what you're driving at?
4: Just this. If you gentlemen are wise, you'll take the first train back up north and forget that Tate Gross place was ever left you. That old house ain't been lived in for 900 years, for good reasons. Folks here call it Graveyard Mansion, because it's a house of the living dead.
2: What?
4: That's all I know, gentlemen. Good night.
2: Hey, come back here.
3: Wait a minute. Well.
2: I'll be doggone. Drove off and left us flat.
3: He didn't even want to stay and talk about the place, Kurt.
2: Lord, Al. It looks as though we've inherited a haunted house.
3: Well, our attorney never mentioned such thing in his letters.
2: Well, he's an educated man. You don't think he'd write us as such a crazy idea as that? Come on. We'd better start walking.
3: Walk? To Tate Gross tonight?
2: We haven't any choice. That chap is the only taxi man. There are no hotels in this little village. Let's go back to the depot. We'll get directions from the station master and see if we can buy a lantern.
3: All right. That chump said our new home is called Graveyard Mansion.
2: Yes, because it's the house of the living dead. Poor superstitious idiot.
3: Imagine believing in ghosts in this 20th century.
2: How can people be so dumb?

0: There's the marker they told us to look for, Kurt. The house must be just beyond those trees.
1: I hope it is. Phew. I'm tired.
0: Yeah, so am I. This hike has taken longer than we expected. It must be nearly dawn.
1: Yes. It's Louisiana's eerie country at night. Ghastly Spanish moss hanging from the trees seems to writhe like something living.
0: And those clouds of mist that rise from the bayous take strange shapes, half-human shapes. Sort of puts one in the mood to almost believe in ghosts.
1: Mm-hmm. What if we didn't have good sense? Wonder what it is these people fear about our new property. That old Creole who sold us the lantern was more insistent than the cab driver that we make no attempt to live in the place. Without being any more explicit as to reason.
0: Yeah, he seemed either afraid or ashamed to make any real explanation. But like the other chap, he said it was a house of the living dead.
1: Well, that doesn't make sense even for a ghost story. Oh, it's just a lot of bunk.
0: Well, if the tales are in bunk, we'll soon find out. Look.
1: Huh. We've arrived.
0: Kind of a spooky-looking old place at that.
1: It's different than I pictured it. Sort of like a French chateau.
0: Our ancestor who built it was married to a French woman. She was probably responsible for its design.
1: Let's go in.
0: Wait. Kurt, look there. Those tombstones.
1: A little burial ground. Maybe that's why they call the house Graveyard Mansion.
0: That's what I was thinking.
1: Then come on.
0: Wait a minute. Does it seem to you there's something moving in the darkness beyond those tombstones? Something white?
1: Yes. Oh, some of that ghastly mist that rises from the bayous.
0: I suppose so. It looked almost like a woman.
1: Well, let's go inside the house and get some sleep before we become as goofy as the natives we've talked to. Hold this lantern while I find the keys that lawyer sent us.
0: His men didn't fix the place up very well. There's a broken window.
1: I see. Well, here we are. Phew. Black as a coal mine in here.
2: What was that? Oh, bats. Place is full of them.
0: Oh.
1: Wish I could find a lamp. That lantern isn't much good.
0: No, its light doesn't seem to penetrate this darkness at all. It's almost an unnatural darkness.
1: Yes. It's funny. The ventilation from that broken window, it ought to smell sweet in here. It's an earthy odor about the place, like a tomb.
2: What's that?
1: Door slammed.
2: Curtis, down that hallway.
1: A woman! That laugh!
2: Well, she's no figure of the mist.
1: I'll soon find out who that is. Come on.
2: She's disappeared around the corner.
1: She went through that little door. Help me.
2: Yes.
1: There it is. It's stuck.
2: Right.
1: I've got it.
2: It leads to the cellar. There she goes, down those stairs.
1: Hey, stop you. Who are you?
2: She doesn't even look around.
1: After her. Hold up that lantern, Alan.
2: Bats knocked it from my hand.
1: We're in the dark.
2: With her. That laugh again.
1: Hold on to your nerve. I've got matches.
2: Well, give me a light, for God's sake. Light.
1: Here.
2: Oh, thank God.
1: The lantern isn't broken.
2: Unlight it, quick.
1: I have it. Now we'll see what...
2: The woman's gone. The cellar's empty.
1: Where did she go to? This isn't a true cellar. It's just a little vault. There's no way out save by these stairs.
2: She couldn't have passed us. They're too narrow.
1: The vault is bare. No place in which to hide.
2: Curtis, what's that set up on the wall?
1: Why, it's... a burial crypt.
2: A burial crypt? A tomb! That's
1: Alan,
2: where that woman hid!
1: Alan, hold on to yourself! Here, don't let your nerves go like that! Alan, our senses have been fooled! Those stories we heard, these ghastly myths we've seen have made us imagine things that can't be true! We haven't seen any woman, there's been no woman here to see!
2: But we heard her laugh!
1: Oh, we only thought we did! Our imaginations have played us tricks, I tell you! Alan! Alan!
2: You must be right.
1: Of course I'm right. It's the only explanation.
2: There's an inscription on that tomb. What does it say?
1: I'll see. It reads, "Here lies Antoinette de Morey, wife of Adrian Blanchard. Born 1782, died 1804.
2: 130 years ago. Antoinette de Morey. She's the woman this mansion was built for.
1: Yes, I remember her name now.
2: Come, let's get out of this cellar.
1: Wait. That's funny.
2: What?
1: It's cold as death down here, but this slab is warm. Feel it.
2: Yes. It's warm as life.
1: Rooster crowed. That means it's dawn.
2: Let's get out of this cellar where I can see the light of day.
1: Go ahead, I'll follow. Peculiar. Now this slab is growing cold. But, Alan, I've told you 1,000 times that everything we thought we saw and heard and felt last night was pure imagination. Well, that's simple common sense.
2: I know it is. And I've honestly agreed with you all day. But ever since the sun went down, I realize I'm acting like a baby, Kurt, but this place has got my goat.
1: You'll soon get over that. Cold shivers ran up and down my spine for hours after we came out of that infernal burial vault this morning. But now that I've had a little sleep, I feel honestly cheerful about our inheritance.
2: Why do you suppose that single tomb is in the cellar when there's a graveyard just outside?
1: Oh, I don't know. Oh, Lord, I forgot to show you. Alan, look what I found in the attic.
2: A miniature portrait. What a beautiful woman.
1: Yeah, look at the back.
2: It's engraved. To Adrian from Antoinette.
1: Uh-huh. It's Our Lady of the Tomb. Wasn't she a knockout?
2: She must have been lovely.
1: Our great-great-uncle must have been mad about her. That's probably why she's buried away from the common herd. Poor thing. She was only 22 years old when she died.
2: A branch of the family still lives down here. Wonder if we have any female cousins who've inherited her good looks.
1: If we can find one, I'll bet you'll have no more objections to living in this house. Oh, you and I are going to be crazy about this place. Look out this window at that neglected land we're going to put in shape. Look at those great trees and that bayou shining in the moonlight.
2: And those old tombstones in the yard. It's nearly midnight when they say the dead return to life.
1: Now, if you're going to start that again, I'm going to bed. You better turn in yourself. It is midnight.
2: Yes. Just midnight. Kurt, did you hear that door?
1: The wind must have slammed it shut.
2: It may be the door from that cellar.
1: Now stop that. You're not going to pieces on me again.
2: Kurt, look out this window. The woman whom we saw last night.
1: Good Lord. She won't get away from me this time.
2: Where are you going?
1: After her.
2: Wait, don't leave me. Wait, Kurt, don't go near her.
1: Let me go.
2: No.
1: Alan.
2: She's turning back.
1: She's coming toward us.
2: Run. She's something awful from the grave.
1: I won't believe that. Let me go.
2: That laugh.
1: Same we heard last night.
2: Run, I tell you, run. She's something risen from the dead.
1: Lord, help me. I believe you're right. Come on.
2: Run.
3: Gentlemen.
2: Wait. He's calling to us.
1: Man, there's nothing dead about that voice.
3: Why do you gentlemen run away from me? Do you think I am a ghost, perhaps?
1: Look at her coming there. A healthy-looking flesh-and-blood girl.
2: She's laughing at us.
1: Can you blame her? Of all the dumb, benighted saps,
2: yes,
1: we are...
2: Yes, we certainly are. Curtis.
1: What's the matter now?
2: Look at her. She's the image of that miniature you found.
1: Sure. A living image of a woman who's been dead 100 years.
3: Gentlemen, if you permit, I take the liberty of introduce myself.

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If these folks come see us next time old Nancy has a birthday, she'll tell them some more about graveyard mansions. The house of the living dead.

0: And now, let us join old Nancy, Witch of Salem, and Satan, her wise black cat.
1: Hannah and 10 year old I be today.
2: Yes, sir. Hannah and 10 year old.
1: Satan.
3: Yeah.
1: Old Nancy feels so good this evening. She's gonna get right down to business and cheer folks up with spinning the finish of that comforting little yarn we begun last time they was here. Douse out them lights so's we'll have it dark and cozy. We told how them two young brothers from up north went down to Louisiana to claim a fine big mansion they'd inherited, which folks call the House of the Living Dead. But our brothers didn't pay no attention to that kind of talk till they got out to the place and seed a ghostly figure which seemed to disappear in a tomb down cellar, on which was the name of a French woman who'd been dead 100 years. Then, next night, they saw what appeared to be the same ghostly figure out on the grounds, and they was about to run away from it when they seed it was really a living, breathing girl. A living girl who was the image of the woman who was buried in that tomb. That's why we left off. Draw up to the fire and gaze into the embers. Gaze into them deep and hear the finish of our yarn about Graveyard Mansion. Graveyard Mansion.

0: You two gentlemen acted so afraid. When you saw me coming toward you, you must have think I am a ghost.
1: No words can express my humiliation for the childish way we acted.
2: We're terribly ashamed. But we'd heard so many weird tales about our new estate, and, well, we didn't think any living person would venture on these grounds at night.
0: I come often when the moon is full like this and wander here while others sleep. This place has been so long deserted. I have come to look upon it as my own. Oh, but now that you are here, I must not trespass anymore.
2: Please don't feel that way about it.
1: I should say not. Look upon this place as still your own.
0: Thank you. Perhaps I shall. Now I must say au revoir.
1: May we see you home?
0: Oh, thank you very much, but I must go alone.
2: Before you go, may we know your name?
0: Oh, I had forgotten. I am Miss Nettie Blanchard.
1: Blanchard?
2: Well, that's our name, too.
0: Oh, so, we are distant relatives, maybe. Good night.
2: We shall see you again.
0: You will see me again.
1: Good night.
2: Good night.
0: Good night.
2: Isn't she a beauty?
1: Absolute knockout.
2: Kurt, let me see that miniature again of the Lady of the Tomb.
1: Here. The resemblance is startling, isn't it?
2: The girl who just left here might have sat for this portrait.
1: Alan, she said her name was Nettie. That's a contraction of Antoinette.
2: Antoinette was the name of...
1: The woman of this portrait.
2: Coincidence, isn't it?
1: Yes. Coincidence. Oh, come on. Let's go to bed. Alan, wake up. Are you going to sleep all day?
2: Huh?
1: Well, it's morning. Time to rise and shine.
2: Oh, I was dreaming.
1: Well, it must have been a pleasant dream. You certainly didn't want to snap out of it.
2: I dreamed that girl, the one we met last night, came into this room and kissed me.
1: Oh, that sounds nice. Get up. We have a lot of work to do.
2: Right away. Queer. I feel weak as a kitten.
1: Huh. You don't look any too good.
2: I have a funny pain.
1: Where?
2: Here. On my throat.
1: There's a little mark there. As though you'd been bitten.
2: Funny. That's where I dreamed she kissed me.
1: The house is just beyond that next turn in the road, Doctor. Turn your car to the left.
3: I know the way. You say it is just a week since you noticed the first indication of your brother's illness?
1: Yes. I wouldn't have believed anyone could waste away so suddenly. He looks as though every drop of blood were being drained from his body.
3: You should have come for me sooner.
1: Oh, I wanted to. But he and Miss Blanchard insisted there was nothing really the matter with him.
3: This Miss Blanchard, a relative, of course.
1: A very distant one. We only met her since we came down here. She's with my brother now. When he recovers, they're going to be married.
3: They became engaged on very short acquaintance.
1: Yes. There's the house just ahead.
3: I know Graveyard Mansion very well. Now, this strange mark you mentioned on your brother's throat, you say it have become more inflamed each day?
1: Yes. It's as though the fangs of some beast had entered there. The house was full of bats when we arrived, Doctor. I've heard of vampire bats. Do you suppose...
3: No, I do not believe your brother is the victim of a vampire bat. Here we are.
1: Oh, there's Miss Blanchard at the door. Nettie, is Alan all right? I brought the doctor.
0: The doctor come too late.

0: is dead.
1: No. No.
2: Graveyard Mansion. Graveyard Mansion.
1: Oh.
2: Come away from that window, son. There's no way for us to bring your brother back.
3: No. He's buried in that little graveyard now. But doctor, what killed him? What caused that awful mark upon his throat? What drained the blood from his body? What?
2: As yet, I only know it was nothing recognized by natural science. But science refuses to recognize many things it should endeavor to know and explain. But never mind that now. Your brother's fiancée, Miss Blanchard, she was not at the funeral this afternoon.
3: Because she couldn't bear to see him lying in his coffin. You heard her say last night...
2: Oui, I heard her excuse. You have never seen this girl except at night?
3: Why, no, but the reason is...
2: I have also heard her excuse for that. I thought I knew by sight every soul in this parish, yet I have never seen that girl until the night you brought me here.
3: Well, you don't mean to imply that she had anything to do with Alan's death?
2: I imply nothing. But it is midnight, in time for Miss Blanchard's promised call. I am most anxious to improve her acquaintance.
3: I see her coming beyond those gravestones. Isn't she beautiful?
2: You love that woman.
3: Doctor.
2: You love her as your brother did.
3: Yes. While Alan lived, I denied it even to myself. But now I... Doctor, it's as though she's cast a spell upon me. She's so beautiful.
2: And so like the miniature you showed me of a woman dead 100 years.
3: Why do you torture me with these awful questions? These frightful doubts. Why is she so like a woman dead 100 years? Why does she only appear at midnight? Why don't she tell me where she lives? Why?
2: Go and meet her. She's almost at the door. We may find an answer to our questions. At the dawn!
0: I never see such a superstitious man of medicine, Dr. Brochard. The way you talk, you have me almost believe in ghosts.
2: I believe in ghosts, Mademoiselle Blanchard, in ghosts and vampires.
3: Vampires, doctor?
0: Such talk is foolish. No people now accept such things.
2: Because the thought is too fearful for men's minds to dwell upon, perhaps. Have you heard what vampires are, Miss Blanchard?
0: Oh, some other time you tell me. Curtis, I must be going now.
2: Mademoiselle will find the explanation very interesting. Vampires are those evil spirits sometimes called the dead alive. It is said they rise from their graves at midnight, clothed in human flesh, kept whole by blood drained from living bodies.
0: Very interesting, but I must be going.
2: But you have not heard yet all. At midnight, the vampire can rise, mademoiselle, but it must return to its grave at dawn.
0: Yes, yes, but I must be leaving now.
2: Of course, it is very late, or rather early. Dawn is here.
3: Doctor, what are you driving at?
2: I believe in vampires, my boy, and dangers of the darkness. Since Miss Blanchard will not permit you or me to see her home, I suggest you wait with us till daylight come for her protection.
0: You keep me here. We talk. I must be home.
2: But a few minutes can make very little difference, and dawn is nearly here.
0: Move from that door and let me pass.
2: You are as anxious to reach your home as the vampire is to reach his tomb.
3: Doctor.
0: You are insulting.
2: No, I am accusing.
3: Dr. Brochard.
2: Accusing the fiend to kill your brother. Accusing the evil soul of Graveyard Mansion.
0: Stand from that door and let me pass.
2: No.
0: Let me pass, I
2: shall not kill you. Dawn is coming light. The rubs fiends of the power darkness lends them. Look, the first streaks of dawn shine in the sky.
0: God, let me pass!
3: Doctor, you're mad. Stand aside and let her go.
2: No, if she's a normal woman, not of the vile undead, let her remain within this room 1 minute more.
0: I cannot. I am late. Late. Late.
3: Nettie. She's turned around. Ran the other way.
2: After her.
3: She's going to the cellar.
2: I knew she would. Quick, and you will see the truth.
0: No!
2: Dawn. She's won home.
3: I won't believe.
2: You shall have proof.
3: What are you going to do?
2: Open the tomb of Antoinette, who has been dead 100 years.
3: This is sacrilege. We have no right to violate a tomb. The dead.
2: I deserve no mercy for my goddamn man.
3: Such things as vampires can't exist.
2: Mm, well, I finished my labor. Help me lift this coffin lid, as you shall see.
3: Oh, I must have proof. Antoinette Blanchard has been dead 100 years. We shall find nothing but dust.
2: Help me lift the lid.
3: The girl I love can't be in that coffin.
2: Help me lift the lid.
3: I will.
2: Regard. There is your proof.
3: Antoinette.
2: Yes, of tonight and of 100 years ago, the same. Preserved in evil life by the blood of your brother and of others. So has this house gained its name of Graveyard Mansion. But there is a way to end the vampire. This sharpened wooden stake. Above her undead heart, I place it. And I drive it home.

0: screamed. Body has crumbled into dust before my eyes.
1: The vampire is no more. The living dead is dead forever.
2: She's gone. She and my brother. All that I loved.
1: But the world has lost the scourge. And now Graveyard Mansion is nothing but a name.

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13: Wheat checks, rice checks, and good hot Ralston present Space Patrol. High adventure in the wild, vast reaches of space. Missions of daring in the name of interplanetary justice. Travel into the future with Buzz Corey, Commander-in-Chief of the Space Patrol. In today's transcribed Space Patrol adventure, Buzz and Happy are in an underground passage deep beneath Saturn City, attempting to capture a plutonium thief, Victor Drumlin. Drumlin has reversed the atmosphere pumps and is drawing deadly methane gas from Saturn's atmosphere into the lower levels. Protected by a shielded hideout, Drumlin refuses to surrender.
14: That methane gas isn't going to stop us, Drumlin. We can break that door down before it reaches this level.
15: That door is built to shield against an explosion, Corey. The kind you're going to hear in a moment.
16: What does he mean, Commander?
14: He's bluffing, Happy. Methane isn't explosive.
15: It is, when mixed with ordinary air and ignited. Listen.
16: What's that, Commander?
14: He's turning the generators, Happy. If he overloads them, he'll ignite the gas and blow up Saturn City.
13: We'll return in just a moment with today's exciting Space Patrol adventure, The Secret of Sub-Level 7. Say, gang, how are you at imitations? Well, this is Captain Dick Tufeld speaking, and here's my idea of how a cosmic surface car sounds with just ordinary fuel in its tank. But. Now here's that same car with super fuel in its tank. Yes, sir, that cosmic surface car is really roaring now because it's supercharged with super fuel. And gang, the same is true with you. What happens when you have ordinary fuel for breakfast? Well, you move like this. 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So eat a power breakfast with Rice Chex or Wheat Chex and get supercharged. 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And remember, inside of each package, you get a mysterious magic space picture. And now, today's Space Patrol adventure, The Secret of Sub-Level 7. All day long, huge crowds have thronged United Planets Park on the man-made planet Terra. All the leading scientists from Mercury to Pluto have been demonstrating improvements in spaceship equipment, in surface cars, also in such home appliances as the Diatronic Chef, which will prepare any one of 1,000 different dinners in 30 seconds merely by dialing a number. Cadet Happy has been a fascinated spectator at most of these exhibits. But now he's returned to Commander Corey's office at Space Patrol headquarters.
16: Commander.
17: Well, Happy, I didn't expect you back for another hour.
16: I thought I'd better give you this note, sir. It's marked urgent.
17: Oh, who gave it to him?
16: That's the odd part of it, sir. I don't know. Somebody in the crowd slipped it in my belt somewhere in the Hall of Science.
17: Evidently, someone doesn't have much confidence in our official message service.
16: It might be a joke of some kind, Commander. One of the new cadets testing me to see what I'd do.
17: Mm. I'm glad you brought this to me, Happy.
16: Is it important, sir?
17: If it isn't someone's idea of a practical joke, it's very important. Listen to this. 9 months ago, 250,000 credits worth of plutonium was stolen from reactor plant number 5 on Jupiter's third moon. If you want to know who was behind that theft, come to apartment 15J, Einstein Terrace at 1300 hours Universal Star Time today.
16: Smoking rockets. What's the signature, sir?
17: There's no signature.
16: They're not taking any chance of being caught. That must be somebody's idea of a funny joke.
17: Except that the theft of plutonium wasn't made public, and we're still looking for the thieves. Happy, go to the electro directory and see who lives at 15J Einstein Terrace.
16: Yes, sir.
17: You'll find Einstein Terrace in City Zone 5.
16: I've got it, Commander. Now the address, 15J. The indicator panel says Vogel, Edmund R., occupational code number 3-146.28.
17: Happy, it's 1222 now. We'll have time to make a quick check on him in the files before we pay him a visit.
16: This is a pretty fancy neighborhood for a production analyst. We must get pretty good pay.
17: It depends on how good they are, Happy.
18: Yes?
17: I'm looking for Edmund Vogel.
18: I am Edmund Vogel. What can I do for you?
17: I'm Commander Corey of the Space Patrol. Cadet Happy here gave me a message.
18: A message?
17: Perhaps we'd better talk inside, Mr. Vogel.
18: Why, yes, of course. Come in, gentlemen. What's this about a message, Commander?
17: Were you at the Hall of Science in United Planets Park at any time today?
18: Why, no. I had intended to go, but some urgent business came up.
17: Mr. Vogel, see this envelope?
18: Yes.
17: Would you write that address or order anyone else to write it?
18: No, I don't know a thing about it. What makes you think I do?
17: The message inside asked me to come here at 1300 Universal Star Time.
18: Oh? But what about?
17: If you don't already know and you have no reason for contacting me, then we'll just consider the incident closed. Sorry to have bothered you, Mr. Vogel.
18: That's quite all right, Commander. Here, I'll open the door.
17: Oh, one more thing, Mr. Vogel.
18: Yes?
17: Do you know of anyone who goes in for practical jokes of this kind?
18: Oh, no, Commander. I'm afraid my friends and acquaintances are... Well, you might consider them a little on the dull side.
17: Do you know anyone who has a grudge against you?
18: No, Commander. I'm completely mystified by the whole affair.
17: All right, Mr. Vogel. Thanks for your cooperation. Let's go, Happy.
18: Goodbye, Commander.

0: Well, there, go on, Mr. Drumlin.
1: I know. I heard the whole thing.
0: Didn't you think I handled it very well?
1: Yes, but you could have handled it better, Vogel, if you hadn't written that note in the first place.
0: But I explained it to you. I needed the reward money. If you haven't given me what you promised, I couldn't even find you.
1: I got your message all right, but I couldn't risk answering them. However, I had my men watching you just in case you tried informing the space patrol, which was a lucky hunch on my part.
0: I've told you I was sorry, but now that you've promised me my money and I've denied writing that note, everything's all right again, isn't it, Mr. Drumlin?
1: Yes, as long as you watch your step.
0: I will, I promise.
1: I'll give you the money right now. But remember this. I couldn't have taken the plutonium without the help of the information I got from you.
0: But at the time, I didn't know why you wanted it.
1: Yes. Well, try to make Corey believe that. Here's your money.
0: Thank you, Mr. Drummond. Thank you very much.
1: And don't forget, this definitely makes you a party to the crime. Think that over the next time you feel like sneaking notes to one of Corey's men.
0: It won't happen again.
1: I'm sure it won't, Vogel. In fact, I am quite...
2: Here are those handwriting blow-ups, Commander.
3: Good. Major Robertson certainly rushed them through.
2: Oh, well, this is just the preliminary check, sir. The Major says an expert is working out the detailed analysis.
3: Well, let's see what we've got here, Happy.
2: Well, this is a blow-up of the note, and this is a magna photo of Vogel's own handwriting. And these are notations he made while working on charts and reports for his company.
3: Hmm. They seem to correspond pretty well with the letters and figures in the note you found in your belt.
2: Major Robertson says there are at least six similarity characteristics.
3: That's pretty conclusive, Happy. I'd say that Vogel wrote the note, all right.
2: But why would he deny it?
3: Perhaps something happened to change his mind.
2: Well, how do we find out for sure, sir? Wait for the experts to finish the analysis?
3: There's a quicker way. We'll bring Vogel here for a brainograph test. Let's go back to his apartment.
2: Well, he doesn't seem to be home, sir.
3: I'll try the door. Locked. We'll use the magna key and have a look around. From the looks of things, I'd say we're a little late.
2: You mean someone else had the idea of searching Vogel's place for evidence?
3: No, Happy. It looks like Vogel suddenly decided to leave and packed in a great hurry. These clothes lying around are freshly pressed and laundered. They don't look as though they'd been pawed through by anyone searching for something.
2: Yes, sir, that's right.
3: This whole place has the air of a man who suddenly decided to run away, and in the confusion had a hard time deciding what to take with him.
2: He certainly must have decided to travel light.
3: Happy, look around, see if you can find any letters or spacograms.
2: All right, Commander.
3: Here's an example of Vogel's writing. Here in a notepad by the spacophone. Now, they're just figures.
2: Maybe they'll match the figures in the note.
3: I'll take them along. Well, let's see. They were written in a hurry. One line has been crossed out. Now, if we had some way of knowing what these numbers mean. Here, take a look at them, huh?
2: Yes, sir. 59-1400, that's crossed out, and 63-1430.
3: What do they suggest to you?
2: Well, how about the time? 1400 and 1430 could be universal start time.
3: Yes, it could. It's after 1400 now.
2: Yeah, but 59 and 63, I draw a blank on those.
3: Vogel may be planning to leave Terra. Space Control Special Information Section, Commander Corey calling.
4: Yes, Commander. Lieutenant Graves here.
3: Lieutenant, are any space flights scheduled to blast off from Terra at 1400 and 1430 Universal Star Time today?
4: I'll check with operations immediately, sir.
3: I want all flights, commercial and private, and their destinations. This is top priority.
4: Be with you in a minute.
3: I'll hang on. Happy, while we're waiting, keep searching this apartment.
2: Somebody's at the door, sir.
3: Let's see who it is and bring them in here. I don't want anyone to tip off Vogel that we're after him.
2: Yes, sir.
1: Vogel, sorry. I must be in the wrong apartment.
2: Will you step in, please?
1: Look, obviously I have made a mistake. Sorry to have bothered you.
2: My orders are to bring you to Commander Corey.
1: What's this all about?
2: You'll save yourself a lot of trouble if you just come in. How about it?
1: Sure. Anything to oblige.
2: Commander's right in here.
1: Commander, I think I'm entitled to an explanation.
3: Are you here to see Vogel?
1: Vogel, why...
2: He mentioned Vogel's name when I opened the door, sir.
1: Yes, I came to see Vogel. Where is he?
3: That's what I want to know. Did you have an appointment with him?
1: Well, not exactly. I've talked to him about doing a production survey for me. and I thought I'd drop in and clear up a few questions that have been bothering me.
3: Who are you?
1: My name is Drumlin, Victor Drumlin. I represent a firm that has a new hard metals extrusion process. Vogel was recommended to me by an acquaintance. I scarcely know the man.
3: When did you see Vogel last, Mr. Drumlin?
1: Let me see. It was 2 days ago. We had lunch together.
3: Did he seem worried about anything? Anxious? Nervous?
1: Not that I noticed. I hope nothing is wrong.
4: Information section to Commander Corey.
3: Just a moment, Mr. Drumlin.
1: All right, Commander.
3: Corey here. Go ahead, Lieutenant.
4: I have the information on blast-off time, sir. Flight 59, blast-off for Venus, 1400. Flight 82, blast-off for Earth, 1421. Flight 63 for Jupiter, 1430. Nothing more till 15-5.
3: Thanks, Lieutenant. Corey out. Well, Happy, it looks as though Vogel was interested in that 1430 ship for Jupiter, Flight 63.
2: It's 1415 now, sir.
3: We'll have time to pick him up. Mr. Drumlin, Mr. Drumlin, what's the matter?
1: Get a doctor.
3: Catch him, Happy.
2: I've got him, sir.
3: Let's put him here on the couch. Easy now.
2: You're going to be all right, Mr. Drumlin. Just take it easy. Here, I'll loosen your collar.
1: I'm sorry to be such a nuisance.
2: Oh, that's all right.
1: Thanks, Cadet.
2: Commander, he's got my ray gun.
3: Drumlin, what's the idea?
1: I'll show you, Corey. Turn around, both of you.
3: Do as he says, Hap.
1: Now. There. I just have time to get to the spaceport and stop Vogel.
5: 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And now, back to our Space Patrol adventure, The Secret of Sub-Level 7. Buzz and Happy have been knocked unconscious by Victor Drumlin to prevent them from finding Edmund Vogel and discovering that Drumlin is the mastermind behind the unsolved theft of a large amount of plutonium from a reactor plant on Jupiter's third moon. Leaving Buzz and Happy in Vogel's apartment on Terra, Drumlin has raced to the Terra spaceport to keep Vogel from boarding a Jupiter-bound spaceship. Calmly, casually, Drumlin scans the crowded terminal, then approaches a nervous-looking man pacing near a row of public communications booths.
1: Going away, Vogel?
0: Mr. Drumlin?
1: I hope you're not planning on taking the 1430 ship to Jupiter.
0: How'd you know that?
1: From Commander Corey. And if I hadn't interfered, he would be here now instead of me.
0: What have you done? What have you got me into
1: now? Now, take it easy. I'm here to help you. We'll blast off right away in my private cruiser.
0: No, leave me alone. I don't want any more of this. Here, I'll give you back your money.
1: I don't care about the money. Your behavior is attracting attention. Here, let me give you something to quiet your nerves. Don't be alarmed. It's just an electroinjector treatment. Just step inside this communication booth until it takes effect.
0: Mr. Drumlin, please. I don't want to go with you.
1: Inside this boat. There are comfortable seats for both of us. Just sit down. That's it. Now, we'll just sit here pleasantly as though we were phoning a mutual friend. Of course, in a moment, when the electroinjector takes effect, you won't be able to talk, much less raise an alarm.
0: Drumlin, listen to me.
1: However, you will be able to walk where I guide you. Keep your hands away from the control switches. If I hear the operator's voice, I'm afraid I'll have to finish this interview rather unpleasantly.
0: Let me alone, Drumlin.
1: I can't leave you here to spill all you know to Corey. But you'll be safe with me in sub-level 7. Don't try to talk. You'll have nothing to worry about. Corey will never find either of us in sub-level 7. That's the old underground section of Saturn City that was sealed off years ago when the new levels were finished under the eastern end of the city. That's where I've been hiding out all these months. All right. Let's go. Stand up. That's it. We'll go to my ship, and if anyone asks any questions, I'll merely say that I am a doctor, and you're my patient, and we're going to Mars for further...
0: Oh. Happy.
2: Oh, Commander, what happened?
0: Our pal Drumlin knocked us out.
2: Oh, my head feels like a meteor hit it.
0: We'll exchange symptoms later. Look at the time. It's 14:55.
2: We're too late to stop Vogel.
0: Let's hope Drumlin was too late to warn him. I'll call Space Control to hold Flight 63 when it lands at Jupiter City, and we'll get over to headquarters and see what we can find out about Drumlin.
1: This isn't very much farther, Vogel.
6: It's so cold and dark down here.
1: When the passageway turns, we can turn on the lights. Then it's just a few yards further to my living quarters. You'll find them quite comfortable.
6: I don't like it down here. It's like being shut up in a tomb.
1: No one will think of looking for us here. We'll have light and heat and plenty of food. All the convenience of city life, with none of the congestion.
6: How long will we have to stay here in sub-level 7?
1: Oh, when you get used to it, it's pleasant. It's as pleasant as living on the surface of a planet. The old atmosphere plant and power plant are still in working order. The city could use them in an emergency. Now, we can have some.
0: Happy, has anything come in about Vogel while I've been out?
2: Not a thing, sir. Except that he definitely wasn't on the ship to Jupiter. And I haven't been able to locate much information about this Drumlin either, sir.
0: Drumlin must have been in on this plutonium theft with Vogel.
2: Well, maybe Drumlin's the brains behind all this.
0: If he is, he won't hesitate to remove weaklings like Vogel if they threaten his safety. Here, Happy, put this on the microtape playback.
2: Yes, sir. What is it, sir?
0: It's a reel of tape from Spaceport Communications.
2: Oh?
0: Public booth number 23 from the delay transmission circuit.
2: Delay transmission, sir?
0: It's a new service for civilian space travelers, Happy. You wouldn't come in contact with it ordinarily, since our personnel use official facilities. But in the public booths, there's a special switch that turns on a tape recording device.
2: Uh-huh.
0: You give your name and the name and location of the person you want to talk to, then give the message, and then the communications operator transmit the message at a later time.
2: Oh, I see. Oh, like if a man has to make a space trip in a hurry and his wife isn't home, he goes into a booth, presses a switch, and says, "Myrtle, this is Joe. You weren't home when I called. Had to go to Venus on business. Be back Friday."
0: Now, that's the idea. This particular tape you're queuing up caused a problem. There was no information indicating where it was to be relayed, but luckily the operator checking the tape recognized a couple of names. All right, turn on the playback.
2: Yes, sir.
4: Let me alone, Drumlin.
2: Drumlin?
4: Don't try to talk. You have nothing to worry about. Corey will never find either of us in sub-level 7. That's the old underground section of Saturn City. It was sealed off years ago when new levels were finished under the eastern end of the city. That's where I've been hiding out all these months. All right, Vogel. Let's go. Stand up.
2: That's the end of it, sir. It's Vogel and Drumlin, all right. But how come their voices are on a delayed transmission tape?
0: They must have gone into a booth for the sake of privacy. By the tone of Vogel's voice, he wasn't too happy about it.
2: No.
0: Either one of them accidentally kicked the switch that turned on the recorder, or Vogel managed to kick it on without attracting Drummond's attention.
2: Then they're in Saturn City.
0: Down in the 7th level.
2: Well, we can space a phone Saturn City and have them surrounded in no time.
0: Yes, if we didn't care about what happens to Vogel.
2: Huh?
0: Drumlin wouldn't hesitate to get rid of Vogel if he thought he could escape by himself. Drumlin probably knows that ancient underground section of Saturn City better than anyone.
2: You're right, sir. Well, what do we do?
0: We'll blast off for Saturn City and contact the city engineer. We'll get maps of the old underground region. Then you and I'll go down there and look for Drumlin.
7: Mr. Drumlin.
1: Yes, Logan.
7: How long are you going to stay in this awful place? I've asked you 100 times.
1: I know you have, and I'm getting sick of it. Shut up!
7: Then tell me.
1: All right, Logan. I will. If you had any sense of gratitude, or any sense for that matter, you know I brought you here to spare your life.
7: Spare my life? Why, Space Patrol wouldn't destroy me.
1: No, but I would. If I knew the space patrol had a chance of capturing you.
7: Mr. Drumlin, why?
1: You're a weakling, Vogel. You'd tell everything you know about me if Corey pointed a finger at you.
7: But I didn't. How about yesterday in my apartment?
1: Yes, you got rid of Corey for a while. Because you knew I was in the next room, ready to blast both Corey and you if you spilled a thing. But you didn't have the brains to deceive Corey completely.
7: But I can't spend the rest of my life cooped up in this sub-level 7.
1: I'm tired of listening to your whining, Vogel. Now understand this. You live in sub-level 7 or not at all. On the surface of any planet, Corey could find you. And I'd be finished. So make up your mind to live here or not at all.
7: There must be some other solution, Mr. Drumlin. I'll go crazy down here. I'm used to using my mind, figuring, planning. Down here, there's nothing to think about.
1: But... Shut up!
7: Listen. What's that? Footsteps.
1: My warning system has picked them up. Somebody's here in the sub-level 7.
7: Listen to them. They must be coming after
1: us. You keep quiet. There can't be more than two or three of them. Possibly just a routine inspection by a couple of engineers. I'll turn out the lights so they won't suspect we're in here. Now keep still so I can't tell what part of the fence they're in.
2: We must be getting close, Commander.
3: Yes, according to the chief engineer, the most likely place for Vogel and Drumlin to hide out is the old engineering living room. It's right around this next turn.
2: What do we do? Rush them?
3: Maybe our best bet. Draw your ray gun.
2: Ready, sir.
3: All right. The door to the living quarters is just a few yards around the corner. Let's get him.
1: All right, Corey. Hold it. Hold it right where you are. Better go back the way you came, Corey. You can't get us. Go on. Get going.
3: Drumlin, can you hear us?
1: You bet we can hear you.
3: Then listen. All the entrances to the upper levels are guarded. You're trapped. If you don't believe me, just try to escape.
1: Listen, I know ways out of this sub-level region that the engineers don't know about. You're the one who's trapped. Listen. Do you hear that, Corey?
3: Yes.
1: Those are the old atmosphere pumps. Right now, they're pumping raw ammonia and methane into the lower levels and separating the methane.
3: Cut them off, Drumlin. I'm coming through that door.
1: I wouldn't try it. That door is built to shield against an explosion. The kind you're going to hear in a moment.
2: What does he mean, Commander?
3: He's bluffing, Happy. Methane isn't explosive. Neither is ammonia.
1: Not by themselves. You couldn't explode raw Saturn atmosphere. But, Commander, I'm pouring pure methane into the lower levels. And I'm going to explode that methane. I'm going to ignite it.
3: Even if you could, you wouldn't be such a fool. You'd blast all these lower levels apart.
1: That's right. And I can do it. Listen. Hear that, Corey?
3: Drumlin, what are you doing?
1: Those are the old generators. I can overload them. Somewhere in the lower levels, something will blow out. The spark will ignite the methane.
3: Drumlin, listen to me. You'll blow yourself up.
1: No, I won't. You and the cadet will get it first. Then the explosion will spread through the lower levels. There'll be panic up above, on the surface, and I can escape. Who's going to worry about capturing me and Vogel when the whole city is exploding underground?
3: Turn off those generators!
2: Commander, matter is blowing up.
3: Unless we turn those generators off, you'll blow up the entire city.
1: That was the 10th sub-level. It's only a matter of seconds.
3: Come on, Happy. Let's charge that door.
2: Once more,
1: Happy. I'm increasing the power, Corey.
3: With all your weight now, Happy?
2: Yes, sir. They're broken in. Run for it, Vogel.
3: I'll get Drumlin, Happy. You turn off the generator.
2: Yes, sir. You're too late, Corey. Nothing you can do.
3: Need some help, Happy?
2: I found the switches, sir. There.
3: Well, that does it, Hap. The danger's over. I'll handle Drumlin. You hold Vogel.
2: Yes, Commander. Commander. This man Drumlin threatened my life. He forced me into the whole thing. He stole a platoon.
3: Yes, yes, Vogel. When we get back to Terra, you can write us another note.
8: And this time, Vogel, do us a favor, will you? Sign your name.
5: An exciting preview of next week's Space Patrol adventure in just a moment.
2: This is Cadet Happy, gang. I just saw a top priority bulletin from communications. You know what it said? 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Jump in Jupiter. You just can't be without a projectoscope. Why, it's terrific. 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I'm grounded.
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9: It's a cosmic torpedo right off our port side.
8: Who could be firing at us?
9: 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The next blast will get us sure.
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0: You are high on the frozen slopes of a great mountain, terrified and caught in a blizzard, while the thing for which you've been hunting has suddenly become the hunter. And if it finds you, then for you and your companions, there can be no escape.
1: So listen now as Escape brings you Anthony Ellis's exciting story, The Abominable Snowman.

0: Our first bit of luck was when we hired our Sherpa guide, Nasang. That was in Darjeeling. When I told Nasang what we were after, he hesitated for a moment. And then he said,
1: "The Sahibs have not come to climb Shomolungma?"
0: "Oh, no. We're a little late for that. It's already been done. The other two Sahibs and myself are here for the reason I told you."
1: "Meto Kangmi?"
0: "That's right."
1: "The Sahibs always hire me to climb the mountain with them. But never this."
0: "Are you afraid of them?"
1: "I have seen one."
0: "You've seen one?"
1: "Yes, many of us have seen them."
0: Wait a minute. Alan.
2: Yeah, what's that?
0: I'm interviewing a Sherpa in here. He says he's seen one of the things.
2: Hey.
0: Where's Frank?
2: Went out to get some tobacco.
0: Yeah. All right, come on in. I think this is our man.
2: All right.
0: Nasang, this is Mr. Ferris.
1: Sir?
2: Hello, Nasang.
0: Nasang was telling me about what he'd seen. Go ahead, Nasang.
1: "It has a face that is evil. And when it saw me, it uttered a strange cry and bounded away, sometimes leaping, sometimes running with great strides. It was dusk, and after a moment I lost sight of it in the snow."
0: "Where were you?"
1: "With the French expedition. It was at 19,000 feet on Shomolungma."
0: "How far were you from it?"
1: 30 feet, perhaps 35.
0: "You're sure it wasn't an ape?"
1: "I am sure. There is no ape in the Himalaya to make such a track."
2: "What about bears?"
1: "This too I have been asked. But does a bear walk always upon its hind legs?"
0: "Well, that's enough for me. Alan?"
2: "Yeah, he'll do."
0: "Yeah. But if you want the job, Nasang, you're hired."
1: "You are going to try to capture a Yeti?"
0: "Yes."
1: "It will be a difficult thing. But I will serve with you."

0: Yeti, Wild Man, Netokongmi, Abominable Snowman. That's the name the natives had for the things, and Alan Ferris, Frank Davis, and I were going to try to get one. We'd all done some climbing, but climbing was secondary here. Expeditions since the beginning of the 20th century had heard of the Abominable Snowman, observed their tracks, and one or two white men claimed to have seen them. Great ape, bear, monkey, wild men. We didn't know, but we were going to find out. Four weeks later, we were in the Rongbuk Valley for our interview at the monastery with the Lama. The journey from our base had been uneventful. The weather was good and our spirits were high. From the Lama's window, we could see the great peak of Everest in the distance.
1: Why, gentlemen, do you desire to capture Netokongmi?
0: Because, sir, we believe it will be an invaluable aid in our prehistoric research. That is, if these things are in any way human.
1: And for this reason, then, you have formed the expedition?
0: Yes.
1: You are all familiar with climbing?
0: Yes, we are.
1: You would need to be. The Yeti move at high places, dangerous places, so my people tell me. Also, the monsoons are arriving in a short time.
0: I understand that. Then do we have your permission to investigate in the valley and beyond?
1: You have my permission.
2: Oh, thank you.
3: Appreciate it.
1: There is one point, however. I must request that no wild animal or being in this valley be shot. Our religion does not allow it.
0: We'll respect your wishes, sir. Now, may I ask you one more thing?
1: Of course, my son.
0: Do you believe in the existence of Netokongmi?
1: I myself have never seen them. But I know that they live here, above the valley, on the goddess mother of the world. It is also true that at least five, and possibly more, inhabit the upper Rongbuk and its glaciers.
0: Thank you.
1: Do you have porters?
0: Our guide, Nasang, is hiring them now.
1: Yeah. I trust that he meets with good fortune.
0: The old man, with great dignity, bowed slightly to us and we were dismissed. But I thought I saw the shadow of a smile on his lips as he turned away. And it wasn't long before I found out why. Nasang returned to us in our quarters and his face warned of bad news.
4: Sir, I am unable to hire any porters.
0: Why not?
4: They know the purpose of the expedition. They will not go.
5: Why?
4: They are afraid.
5: The snowmen?
4: Yes. They live in peace with them. They wish no trouble. They are afraid.
0: Well, all right. It'll be rough, but we can't waste time talking them into it. The monsoons will be coming in a couple of weeks. It's not the same as climbing Everest. We'll travel light, just the four of us. Set up a base and start hunting. All right with you, fellows?
6: Yeah, sure.
0: Nasang?
4: I will go with you. I am not afraid.
0: Good. Well, let's take a look at the map. Now, we'll each carry a capacity load. We should be able to make this point below the glacier in 2 days. That's 16,000 feet.
4: Mm.
0: And if our abominable snowmen are in the vicinity, we've got 2 weeks to find them.
5: When do we start?
0: Tomorrow.
5: Good.
0: Well, that's it.
7: Paul?
0: Yes, Frank?
7: One thing. What do the natives mean when they say they don't want any trouble with the things?
0: Superstition, probably.
4: Oh, no, sir. It is not superstition. It is because the Yeti are cannibals. That is why the porters are afraid.

0: The weather turned ugly the day we left the village. A cold Tibetan wind blew down from the west, and with our heavy packs, it took us much longer than we'd thought to arrive at the point just below the Rongbuk Glacier. We set up our camp and made ourselves as comfortable as we could. The next morning wasn't so bad. There was a heavy overcast, a promise of snow, and the peak of Everest looming over us was shrouded in clouds. The four of us sat in the tent looking at our charts and drinking hot tea.
1: I figure it'd be easiest if we started at the East Glacier. It's only about 3 miles from here, and with the weather as stinking as it is, we won't run too much of a risk. What do you think, Paul?
0: Well, that sounds all right. What do you say we split up? You and Nasung, Alan and me. We'll work up on either side of the ridge, here. And if we spot any tracks, fire 2 shots. Hmm?
1: Yeah, good enough.
0: Now, the big thing, though, no matter what, don't shoot at the thing if you do see it. Okay?
2: Okay.
0: All right. If we lose touch with each other, we'll meet back here at 5. All right, let's get going.

0: We'd left the base at 6 that morning, and the going was rough. Alan was pretty well shot by the time we got to the 17,000-foot mark. He was having a tough time breathing, and the wind had come up again. And with it, a fine, powdery snow that blinded and choked us.
1: Hey, I gotta take 5.
0: All right. Here, move over here. Might cut some of the wind.
1: Oh, that's better.
0: Well, we might as well start back for the base. We couldn't see anything in this anyhow.
1: You know, right now, I don't care whether we do or not.
0: This is good weather. Wait until the monsoons start.
1: No, not me. Oh, I'm cold. I've never been so cold in all my life.

0: We stayed in the half shelter of an overhang for 10 minutes. And the wind was quieter and the snow had let up. I noticed that the tracks we'd made coming into the shelter were gone now. But we didn't have any worry finding our way back. I figured that Frank and Nassang had met pretty much the same thing on their side of the ridge, and we'd meet them at the base. So Alan and I picked ourselves up and started off.
1: Boy, I thought I was in pretty good shape, but up here... Boy, I'm nothing. Oh, Paul, I'm tired again.
0: We'll just take it easy going down. You haven't got frostbite, have you?
1: No. No, not yet, but...
0: What?
1: The left there.
0: Yeah.
1: They're not our tracks, are they?
0: Not unless you took your boots off on the way up.
1: Must have just passed by. It must have seen us.
0: Yeah. Come on. We were looking at a set of tracks newly made in the fresh snow. And they'd passed so close to our shelter that the thing must have known we were there. They weren't the tracks of a bear or an ape, but more like a splay-footed, naked foot. The tracks of the abominable snowman.
2: We will return to Escape in just a moment, but first... 30 million school children make their way back to class this year. There are just 10 million too many for existing school facilities. Contact Better Schools, 2 West 45th Street, New York 19, for information on ending this menace to America's educational standards. And now, back to Escape.

0: We began to follow the tracks, and for a while, perhaps 150 yards, it was easy. And then the thing made a leftward traverse down a deep slope. We could see the prints clearly, angling with a sidestep, as sure-footed as a mountain goat. Except that it was walking on two legs.
1: This way, Paul.
0: Take it easy, Al.
1: Getting steeper. Boy, that thing sure can climb.
0: Hold up. Alma.
1: I think
0: they... Hold it! And he dropped out of sight over the lip of the crevasse. We weren't roped together. I got as close as I dared to the edge. The loose snow crumbled away from my outstretched body. And I looked down into the blue-black darkness below, falling away into nothingness. He was gone. Finished. All I could think of was the noise he'd made when he went over. Surprise, angry, then silence. The crevasse might have been 500 feet or 5,000. Snow started to fall again. Big flakes this time and wet. I stood up. And across the gap 20 feet away, I saw the tracks of the thing continuing on and away until they became lost in the blank whiteness of the glacier. It had jumped and landed still upright on the opposite side. I went back to the base. And an hour later, Frank and Nassang returned. I told them. And we were quiet for a long time. Then...
2: Paul, are we going out again tomorrow?
0: Why not?
2: I just wanted to...
3: We should go back. It is an omen.
0: I tell you, he was going too fast. He didn't have a chance to see the crevasse. That's not an omen. It's bad sense.
3: Meto Kangmi cannot be caught.
0: We'll catch him.
2: But there are only three of us. If we had a few more men...
0: I tell you, the thing was so close that if we'd looked up at the right time, we'd have seen it. You think I'm going to give up now? Next time we'll get it.
2: There was no chance to get Alan out.
0: No.
2: You think if we went back...
0: Listen, you think I don't want to? He's gone. I tried, but he's gone.
2: Okay. Oh, okay. Wish that wind had let up.
0: Maybe by morning. We'll try again tomorrow.

0: It was cold that night, and somehow colder because Alan was gone. I heard Frank tossing around, and I knew he was thinking about a body broken and lonely, lost somewhere in a deep and dark place. In the morning, the three of us packed our gear, camera, food. It was a light pack. And we started up again, this time to a crest above the ridge. It was tougher than it looked, and we weren't even halfway up before we had to rest. And as I looked to the west, I saw clouds boiling up. Not white, but somber, threatening. And below, the valley looked grim, ugly gray. And then the sun was gone. And we kept on going up. And then I had a strange feeling. It was nothing I could see, nothing I could hear, only a sensation of being watched, followed. Wait a minute.
1: See something?
0: No.
2: I have felt it too, Sahib.
0: Something following us?
2: Yes. It is Metokongmi.
0: How do you know?
2: It can be nothing else. At this height, there is nothing else that lives.
0: Maybe it's curious. No, don't turn around, Frank. Listen. When we get up to the crest, you two flop down. Stay in sight of the slope here.
1: What are you going to do?
0: Move around the hump and watch. If it thinks we're all together, it may come close enough to give us a chance to get it.
1: You better watch your step. It looks nasty.
0: I will. Now, come on. It took us another 15 minutes to get up to the crest, and then Frank and Nassang hunched down to rest. They were in clear view of the slope we just ascended. I moved back out of sight and made my way toward the hump, which backed a long shelf on the north side of the crest. In a couple of minutes, I lost sight of them and of the slope. The wind had increased, and the clouds had spread now to become an iron gray canopy over the mountain. It was getting colder again. I don't think it took over 5 minutes to reach my lookout point. And when I did, I had a perfect view of the ground we'd covered. There was nothing there. The men were out of sight. And I waited. A minute. Two. There was nothing. Until... It came, carried on the wind, a cry, and then shots. I scrambled back to where I'd left them. And when I got there, Frank was lying on his back, and I couldn't look at what was left of his face. There were terrible deep rents in his clothing, and he was dead. Nassang lay huddled a few feet beyond, a gun in his hand.
2: Sir?
0: What is it? What?
2: Metokongmi. Came from behind us. Before I could draw the gun, it has killed

0: All right. All right, can you sit up?
1: My leg. It struck at me, my leg. Broken. I shot at it, but I missed. It jumped away and was gone.
0: Okay. We'll have to figure out a way to get you down. We were 4 hours from camp, and with Nassang practically helpless, it could well be 4 days or never. I buried Frank where he was lying, then began to work down the slope. Nassang was in great pain. He half slid and crawled as best he could. That part of it wasn't too bad. Then we were at the bottom, and there was a ledge to climb. It took well over 2 hours to do that, and we still had 3 miles of difficult terrain to cover. The stops became more frequent.
1: Son, leave me here. Go back.
0: No.
1: My leg is frozen. There is no feeling anymore. I shall not live much longer.
0: Don't be a fool. After a rest, you'll be able to go on.
1: Soon the night comes. If we are both caught here, we both die. There will be snow, much snow. Leave me, son.
0: No, we're going back together.
1: Please, let me sleep. Let me sleep here. I cannot go on.
0: You've got to, Nassan.
1: No. No more.
0: The ridge is only about a half mile. From there, it won't be too bad.
1: No. No, let me stay.
0: Nassan.
1: Let me sleep.
0: No. No, come on, Nassan. Come on, you're not going to sleep.
1: Nassan.
0: You'll be all right.
1: Behind you, Sam.
0: I turned, and for an instant I saw it outlined against the snow, crouching, of medium height. It was covered with thick hair. The face was reddish and bare. A semi-human face. And it was not an ape. The thing made a tremendous leap and was gone, but I'd hit it. I knew I hit it.
1: But the Kongmi, that was he. Did you kill it?
0: No, I don't think so.
1: Then it will be back. It has tasted blood. You must leave me.
0: No, get up. Get up, come on. Let's go. Nassang. Nassang.
1: I am very sorry, sir. Will you ask the Lama to make a prayer for me?
0: Sure. Sure I will, Nassang, but...
1: Give my pay to my wife in their healing. I'm sorry, sir. I die.
0: Nassang. The song.

And the darkness came. And with it, shadows in the snow. Every hillock, mound became the thing, motionless, waiting. In my mind, I kept seeing it, its long arms, powerful, and the dreadful claws it must have possessed. I carried my gun in my gloved hand, but I knew that I couldn't fire it unless I was barehanded. And that meant my hand would freeze to the gun. And then suddenly I felt myself slipping. It was a short incline, but when I reached the bottom, the gun was gone. I'd lost it. I've got to find it. I've got to find it. And I saw a glint of metal in the snow 10 feet away. And at the same time, above me at the top of the bank, the thing, it stood swaying a little, looking down at me. I moved slowly, slowly, inched my way toward the gun. And as I drew closer, I kept my eyes looking up. But it didn't move, only stared down at me. And I thought I saw its little eyes glittering. And I thought, if the gun's frozen now, if it's frozen, it doesn't fire. And I was nearer to it, near enough to take off my glove. But that moment in which I'd have to bend to pick it up, that's when it would leap down at me, tear my throat out, tear and... I had the gun and I pulled the trigger. And it lay there,

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Looked at me. Until the sound died away. It was dead. But the eyes kept on staring. It must have been the shots that loosened the snow and ice on the ridge above. I heard the sound, and I ran.

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And when I went back, there was nothing there. It was buried somewhere under tons of snow. I made my way back to the Wrongbook village. I don't remember how. I didn't remember anything for 2 weeks after. But I'm alive. And I'm not going back there again. That's all I know. Or want to know about the abominable snowmen.

0: Escape has brought you The Abominable Snowman, written and directed by Anthony Ellis, starring William Conrad as Lane. Featured in the cast were Anthony Barrett, Hi Averback, Jack Crucian, and Edgar Berrier. The special music for Escape was composed and conducted by Leith Stevens. Next week.
1: You are a passenger aboard a submarine making its last peaceful voyage across the sea. 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

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This is Roy Rowan speaking.

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0: From the far horizons of the unknown come tales of new dimensions in time and space. These are stories of the future. Adventures in which you'll live in a million could-be years on a thousand maybe worlds. 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
2: one.

0: X-1 and the story of the haunted corpse.
1: We moved in at 0800. That's pretty good time considering that Van Pelt turned up at the Pentagon on Thursday and it took him till Monday morning to go in and see the general. By Tuesday, I had a task force of 135 men bivouacked around the old man's place. Corporal McCabe, my orderly, reported mission accomplished.
2: Well, Colonel, there's a whole company dug in down the road right yonder, and Wins is all set up right here like you done ordered. We got a covey of them recon cars from the cavalry roaming like a passel of June bugs quartering a handkerchief.
1: McCabe isn't very bright, but he's loyal. Well, about 9 in the morning, the old man woke up. I suppose the firing at the auxiliary pistol range I set up got him out of bed.
3: Get out of here. Go on, you. Get those trucks off my lawn. Get out!
1: Dr. Horn.
3: What is this, the Boy Scout Jamboree? Are you the scoutmaster?
1: Dr. Horn, I am Lieutenant Colonel Windermere, sir. My orders are to establish a security cordon about your laboratory.
3: What?
1: Here you are, sir. My copy of your orders.
3: What the devil is this nonsense?
1: You will see they are signed by General Follansbee himself.
3: I know. That sniveling rat Van Pelt. He went to the army, is that it? That mountainous, ungrateful tub of rancid lard went crawling into Washington and ratted to some tin soldier.
1: Sir, General Follansbee is not a tin soldier.
3: Is that it? Did Dick Van Pelt come to you with some cock and bull story? The chicken-livered, worm-eaten, misbegotten offspring
1: of a... Dr. Horn, the general asked me to give you his personal assurance that we will not interfere in your work here. But I'm sure you understand the importance of security.
3: Now, you listen to me. The Horn effect is my personal property, not the government's or the army's. What is this, creeping socialism?
1: Sir, security. My orderly isn't cleared.
2: Oh, that don't make no never mind, Colonel. I don't rightly grasp what he's saying nohow.
1: McCabe, report to my tent.
2: Oh, just when it's getting interesting.
1: Now, Dr. Horn, I want you to know that I'm here to help you. If there's anything you want, just ask me. If you want to go into town, that can be arranged. Of course, you'd better give us 24-hour notice so we can clear the streets and check
3: out
1: all...
3: Young man?
1: Yes, sir.
3: You may go to the devil.
1: Of course, he went in to call the Pentagon and protest. He had a lot of spirit for an old civilian of about 75.
4: Hello? Hello? This is Dr. Eric Horn. I want to protest an invasion of my privacy.
1: Of course, Dr. Horn, I understand.
4: There's an officious young Cub Scout out at my place making a pest of himself. A lieutenant something.
1: Lieutenant Colonel Windermere.
4: But I called Washington.
1: Yes, sir, but our intercept monitor put the call through to me. We'll take care of any outside calls you wish to make.
4: Of all the insufferable...
1: At about 0600 the next morning, I ran a surprise full-scale inspection and simulated infiltration.
5: Hey, look there! You trigger-happy idiot! It's me, McCabe! And you simulated! You hear?
1: Fortunately, he was only grazed. The wire stringing detail worked all night, and we had surrounded the old Victorian house with triple-strand electrified barbed wire with guard towers every 50 feet. At 1400, I paid a call on Dr. Horn.
3: What are you doing here?
1: Good afternoon, Dr. Horn. I came in for your report.
3: My what?
1: Your daily progress report. It's in my orders. Paragraph 8. Just carry on, sir. Corporal McCabe will take your words down. Oh, his clearance came through last night. You have a method for electronically killing a man without touching him.
3: Killing, Lieutenant? Will you tell me what in the sweet name of heaven did I say that gave you that particularly stupid notion? But I understand. You think this is a weapon.
1: Of course, sir.
3: Of course. My machine renders humans into corpses. A chipped flint will also do that. Look, you simpleton, don't you realize what my machine can do? It can separate that something which, added to a body, produces a man. A subtracted leaves a corpse. I can separate the two things without destroying them. You understand that I can take the ghost of life out of a body and keep it unharmed. Try to understand that, you pig-headed, mule-eared, rabbit-faced...
0: You're listening to The Haunted Corpse on X-1. Now, back to X-1 and the haunted corpse.
1: I terminated the interview and went back to headquarters to prepare my situation analysis. Van Pelt, all 300 pounds of him, was waiting for me. He was eating a can of sea ration with a knife.
6: He's a perfectly sane, Colonel, but he's dangerous. Very dangerous. You've got to protect me, absolutely.
1: Van Pelt, I want the straight dope on Horn. Now, what is this ghost business?
6: Oh, that. That's just his way of putting it. You see, care to join me in a can of beans?
1: No, thank you.
6: Well, there's a difference between a living man and a dead man, and that difference is what Dr. Horn whimsically calls a ghost. Call it life plus intelligence plus soul, if there is such a word in your lexicon, Colonel.
1: You mean his machine conjures up ghosts?
6: No, Colonel. Dr. Horn is an impossible old vulture, but he's not a faker. Horn can drain the essence of life from a body and store it, or if he wishes, he can replace them in another body. Would you mind handing me the can opener? This looks interesting. Macaroni and beef. Supper ration.
1: Well, so he had a machine that could take a mind out of one body and put it in another body. But why didn't he say so straightforwardly instead of beating around the bush like a civilian? Of course, he was a civilian, which might explain it. Next morning, I went to the laboratory with Corporal McCabe and insisted on a demonstration.
7: All right, this way, gentlemen.
1: Please, Corporal McCabe is an enlisted man.
7: At this pole, we have a Cocker Spaniel. And over here, a Rhode Island Red.
8: That's a right perky-looking chicken, Doc.
7: If you will kindly stay clear of the terminal areas, I will activate the field.
1: What's happening?
7: The field is vibrating at the cycloid rate set on the crystals. All right, it's ready for discharge. Now.
1: Well?
7: Watch. Here, Rover. Here, boy.
8: Hey, that ain't no hound. That's the chicken.
7: I know. Here, Rover.
8: Well, I'll be pickled for an eel. That little old chicken is trying to wag its tail.
7: And over here. Here, chick, chick, chick, chick, chick, chick, chick, chick. Here, chick, chick, chick, chick, chick, chick.
8: Well, doggone. I never did see the like of that. A flop-eared, honest-to-Pete dog trying to peck corn.
1: I had a private conference with the old man later. Under Section K of my security regulations, I moved on my own initiative.
7: Well, Lieutenant?
1: Lieutenant Colonel, there is a slight difference.
7: Well?
1: Now, can you do this with people?
7: Indeed I can. But the silly laws covering these things, they won't let me. I've tried. Imagine a simple exchange. A man dying of terminal cancer and a feeble-minded youth. Put the sound mind into the sound body and let the decayed parts rot together. But will they let me? No.
1: You've never tried the machine on people?
7: No. But you're here. A military man, Very brave. All I need is a volunteer. That coward Van Pelt refused. That's why he sneaked off to you. But a brave soldier like you...
1: Negative, sir. Negative.
7: But, Lieutenant...
1: Negative, sir. And besides, I am not a lieutenant. I'm a field-grade officer. I don't believe you appreciate the investment the service has made in my training. However, if you need volunteers, the Army has a way of obtaining volunteers, sir. We'll see what we can do. Actually, it was easy. First, there was a boy from Maine awaiting court-martial on an AWOL charge. Second, he volunteered when I pointed out he could get up to a year at hard labor. And then McCabe.
8: Oh, no, Colonel, sir. I ain't to volunteer in time.
1: Well, McCabe, I have been asked to recommend a non-com for infantry assignment in the Aleutian Islands.
8: Infantry?
1: Yes. Advance Rifle Platoon Scout.
8: The Aleutians?
1: In the winter.
8: Colonel, sir, I beg to report you have found a volunteer, namely I.
1: Dr. Dr. Horn had arranged the terminus of the machine poles to be tapped into metal helmets which were adjusted on the heads of the two men.
8: This here reminds me of playing left tackle.
3: Ready, Lieutenant?
1: Ready.
8: But, Colonel, sir, maybe I better not try this. Well, I mean, I cancel my GI insurance.
1: The Aleutians?
8: Yes, sir, Colonel, sir. Well,

0: The test was an anticlimax. It worked. McCabe's body reported himself as Private Ethan Coffin in a broad down east dialect. I had Horn switch them back, and then I went back to my tent and put through a call. Crash priority.
1: General Fallins be on the scrambler circuit, Colonel, sir.
0: All right. Now leave, McCabe. This is top secret.
1: They don't never tell me nothing. I swear it's worse than grade school.
0: Now, General.
2: Colonel!
0: Van Pelt, what's the idea of barging in? I'm making a top secret
2: call. You didn't let Horn make his test, you didn't.
0: Now, out, Van Pelt, out.
2: But that's all he's been waiting for. You gotta listen
0: McCabe,
2: to me.
0: McCabe!
2: Colonel!
0: Escort Mr. Van Pelt out. I was floating on a cloud of pure joy. I could see my eagles within my grasp. Maybe even a full star. I told the general my plan. Are you still there, sir? Oh, well. You see, we use the device for intelligence. Suppose someone way up top in their government should visit the United States. We switch him. Put our own man in his body, you see? Or in wartime, take a few prisoners and put our men inside their bodies. Yes, sir. Yes, sir. I can be available for a staff meeting at 0900. Yes, sir. General Windermere. Lieutenant General Windermere. Oh, why not? General of the armies.
1: Colonel, sir.
0: Oh. What is it, McCabe?
1: That Mr. Van Pelt.
0: Listen, McCabe. Next time I'm on the top secret scrambler to the Pentagon, don't you dare let anybody into the command tent.
1: No, sir, Colonel, sir. But this here Van Pelt.
0: I don't want to hear about him. Now let him cool his heels a while.
1: Well, he ain't. That is, he left.
0: Good.
1: But he carried on something frightful. He kept saying Mr. Horn wanted to live forever.
0: What?
1: Screw, he ain't. That's what he said. He said all Horn was waiting on was to make a test on human beings. He said that he's going to grab the first man he runs into and steal his body. I think he is drunk or something.
0: McCabe, call a condition red alert.
1: Well, what for?
0: Don't argue. Oh, never mind. You go up to the laboratory and take Dr. Horn into custody. I'll give the alert. Now move. I could see it all immediately. I grabbed my sidearm and buckled it on. And I threw the switch that signaled a red alert throughout the unit. Just what you'd expect from a selfish civilian like Horn. He'd take an invention like this and use it to steal other people's bodies to prolong his own nearly senile existence in a younger body. And if that happened, there goes my general star. Because he'd surely smash the machine and we'd never be able to trace him or switch him back and we wouldn't know which body he stole. I was held up at the inner perimeter for 5 precious minutes while some idiot insisted on a password. I just happened to forget it, although I had issued it in the morning. Luckily, while I was swearing at him, I accidentally hit the right combination and let me through. Van Pelt had gone into the laboratory, I knew that. Probably to try to stop the old man, but the effect would be to supply him with a body. He'd have to swap immediately. He couldn't take the chance of a heart attack. I ran into the laboratory, my sidearm drawn. Horn! Dr. Horn! I tripped over a human body. Still warm. Dr. Horn. His cast-off cocoon. Abandoned. And then in front of me, I saw him. Van Pelt!
2: Too late! Too late!
0: Now wait, listen. Oh, McCabe, what happened to you? He slugged you, did he?
2: Too late!
0: Now wait, don't smash the machine. Van Pelt, I know it's really you, Dr. Horn, in Van Pelt's body. Now put down that gun.
2: I'll smash it! Smash it!
0: Stop! Don't wreck the machine! Listen, Dr. Horn, I'll help you. I'll see you get a good, healthy body as long as you want it. Dr. Horn, think of the safety of our country. Think of security.
2: No, I'm not Dr.
0: Who shot that? McCabe, put that pistol away, you fool! Oh, Horn. Dr. Horn, speak to me. Now, I know it's you in Van Pelt's body. Now, speak to me, Dr. Horn. He's dead. McCabe, you simple-minded. Why did you kill him? Oh, everything is gone. My general star, everything. All right, McCabe, report to your quarters. You'll get a court-martial that'll make your hair curl. I sat there in the wrecked laboratory and I almost cried. Everything gone. The machine, the brilliant mind that knew its secret. I looked at the corpse of Van Pelt that held the mind of Dr. Horn before that idiot McCabe had put a bullet through the brain and killed both. I could almost feel cheerful as I thought of the court-martial to come. It was at that moment that Sergeant O'Hare came in to tell me that McCabe wanted me on the telephone. I picked it up and waited to hear the miserable rat crawl and plead for mercy.
3: Colonel, sir, this here's Corporal McCabe.
0: McCabe, there is no use pleading for mercy. I trust you have managed to find your quarters. You're under arrest.
3: That's what I thought. I don't think I'll stay for the court-martial, Lieutenant. They bore me.
0: McCabe, but the voice. Dr. Horn.
3: Precisely, Lieutenant, precisely. Goodbye now. If a body meet a body coming through the... Goodbye, Lieutenant. Thanks for the body.
4: 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This is Fred Collins. 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
1: Want a ride, young fella?
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1: Well, hop in.
2: Thanks.
3: That's how I met J. Stewart Belden and his canary yellow convertible. That's how I took the ride. I'll be a long time forgetting. He looked to be about 45, and he wasn't bad looking for a guy that old. He was well built, about my size, no gray in his hair. And that coat he was wearing, boy, I'll bet plenty of camels went under the clippers for that one.
1: So you're a student, eh?
3: I graduate from Berkeley this year.
1: I suppose you're a vet?
3: Oh, yes, more than half the guys are vets.
1: What's your name, son?
3: Ridge Fowler.
1: Married?
3: Not me.
1: Don't tell me you're a woman hater.
3: Oh, no, it's not that. It's just, well, I have enough trouble feeding myself.
1: I said the same thing years ago. Ah, but you'll change your mind when the right girl comes along. 9B1863. Dud.
3: Huh?
1: Oh, didn't you ever play license plate poker?
3: License plate poker? Never heard of it.
1: It's just like regular poker, except instead of drawing cards, you draw license plates. Now, I drew that hand. There was nothing in it. Next card we see will be your hand. Here comes one now. Watch the license plate. 4J3134. Two pair. Threes and fours. You beat me.
3: Hey, that's a good game. What are the stakes?
1: Well, make it easy on yourself. Shall we say $100,000 a hand?
3: See what I mean? Good Joe. A lot of laughs and small talk. And all the time, that convertible eating the miles up. What a car. We practically flew through Salinas, San Luis Obispo, and Santa Maria.
1: Well, son, what do you say to a hamburger? I know a little place in Santa Ynez there where they make a hamburger that drips with royalty.
3: Oh, you got me sold.
1: And on the side, French fried onions, shoestring potatoes, and the coldest beer in the world.
3: Stop, you're killing me.
1: Now, tell me, did I overrate the place?
3: Boy, that was terrific.
1: The trouble is they give you too much food in there. I've got to quit eating like that. My clothes are getting tight. Especially this coat.
3: Well, that coat sure is a beauty. I'm nuts about camels here.
1: You are? Gee, I've got an idea. Why don't you try it out?
3: Oh, no, Mr. Belden, I didn't mean
1: it. Go ahead. You're just enough thinner than I am that it ought to fit you fine.
3: Well, gosh, I...
1: Here, go ahead. Try it on. College boy can always use a coat.
3: Oh... Well, it's a good fit.
1: It was made for you.
3: Well, I don't know what to say. That's a coat for a king.
1: Well, I guess that makes you a monarch then, son. Because it's your coat now.
3: I couldn't get over it. A coat like that, mine? I'll bet Mom's eyes will really pop when she sees it on me. Must have cost a year's tuition. I climbed back into the car and slouched down into the maroon leather seat and waited for him while he made a phone call. Boy, I felt like a king, all right. I was deep in a daydream when he came out of the phone booth.
1: Okay, Ridge, here we go.

0: Hey, look, a straight.
1: Huh?
0: I drew a straight. 2J3456.
1: Really? Straight? That's the highest hand today. That'll be tough to beat.
0: Darn tough. Well, we drove for quite a while, not talking much. We'd left Highway 101 at Santa Ynez, where we got the hamburgers. There weren't many cars on the road, and Belden hadn't been able to draw anything to beat my straight. In fact, he seemed to lose interest in the game. He was concentrating on the road. It was a treacherous road, curved and high, full of hairpin turns, but he handled the car beautifully, taking those curves fast but sure, never slowing down a bit. Well, I like speed, but all of a sudden I felt nervous the way he was hugging the edge. I turned to look at him to say something, and the words stuck in my throat. He changed. No more the smiling host. Instead, he was fastened to the wheel like a hawk. That's what he looked like, a hawk, ready to strike. I was tongue-tied at the changing. I guess my reflexes worked slowly, but his didn't. He threw open his door, twisted the wheel. Bang! So long, sonny! He jumped clear, and when the car hurtled into space, I was alone in it. My head smashed into the windshield. Another jolt threw me against the door. I'm not too clear at this point, but the next thing I knew, I was flying through space again. Only this time, I was free of the car. I landed, sprawled against the side of the hill. I began to slip, roll. I grabbed wildly, desperately for just anything to stop myself. When it happened, it was the trunk of a twisted, gnarled old tree that grew out of the hillside. Hit me square in the stomach, knocked the wind right out of me. I lay there, too hurt to care. It was a minute or two before I got up enough breath to move. Finally, I edged my way up the cliff, hand over hand. It was brutal, but I was surprised to discover that I hadn't fallen as far as it seemed. I was climbing around a bulge of boulders, not more than 8 feet from roadside level, when I looked up. There was Belden. A gun in his hand. I ducked and the bullets scaled off the boulder. He wanted me dead, that was for sure. He wanted to kill me. Why? Why? I waited, crouched. Then I heard the horn. I came out from behind the boulders. I crawled up on the road. Belden was nowhere in sight. I didn't see what kind of a car it was. I didn't even think to look. All I saw was he beat my straight. 4L5555. That was the license. 4L5555. Four of a kind. All of a sudden, I was shaking. I looked at myself. I was beat up, cut, filthy. But what was worse, the camel's hair coat was a mess. King? I had to laugh. Belden was king. I was just the joker. My back hurt. My head throbbed. I ached all over. But I walked every inch of the way back to Santa Ynez. It was dark by the time I got there. When I stood in front of the police station, I realized for the first time the meaning of the word sanctuary. I took a deep breath. I wanted to tell the police as straight a story as possible. I opened the door.
2: There he is, officer. That's the boy who stole my car, forced me out, took my coat. Just look in the side pocket of the coat. You'll find my wallet.

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0: And now, Autolite brings back to our Hollywood soundstage Mr. Gregory Peck as Ridge Fowler in Hitchhike Poker, a tale well calculated to keep you in suspense.
5: This couldn't be. What was Belden doing here in the police station? What was he trying to pull? I knew even before I put my hand in the coat that Belden's wallet would be there. And I knew, too, that the police would never believe me, no matter what I said. I was trapped. The desk sergeant was waiting for me to talk, but my throat was dry, my tongue was paralyzed, my brain spinning.
6: Well, what do you got to say for yourself?
5: You don't understand, you see. He gave me the coat. I didn't know about the wallet.
6: Is that the best you can do?
5: But I tell you, he picked me up when I was hitchhiking. I was going home from school for the weekend. Then he forced me off the road. He tried to kill me. He shot at me.
7: Sergeant, let the boy go.
6: But Mr. Belden...
7: I've changed my mind. I don't intend to press charges.
6: But this kid's crazy.
7: Easy, Sergeant. He's a war veteran.
6: Oh, I see.
5: Oh, no. Lock me up, please. Don't believe him.
7: Everyone is entitled to one mistake. Any boy who is big enough to come into the police station voluntarily, give himself up, deserves another chance.
5: If I could have erased the memory of his face
7: you
5: when
7: lock
5: he
7: him up,
5: twisted
7: put him
5: that
7: away.
5: Wheel and screamed, "So long, Sonny." All these benevolent words would have fooled me like they were fooling the desk sergeant. Belden was bursting with sweetness and light. But every word he said to release me only tightened the web tighter. And I knew just as sure as I was standing there that he wasn't through with me. That walking out of that door would be like releasing the clay bird at a trap shoot.
6: Well, it's up to you, Mr. Belden, if you're sure he won't cause any more trouble.
7: I'm positive that after tonight, this young man will be no trouble to anyone.
5: No trouble to anyone. After tonight, I had to get away from there. I had to run. I don't know how long I ran. I didn't know where I was. The town was behind me. I stopped. Out of breath. I tried to light a cigarette. My hands shook like I had the palsy. It was like the South Pacific. Snipers and trees, but what trees? Where? Then I saw the bright, glaring neon ahead. Mackinac's, one sign said, and Wayside Rest Trucks Welcome, the other. Just a dinky service station and a lunch wagon, but it was an oasis to me.
8: Howdy. Hey, what's the matter, bud? You sick?
5: No, I'm all right.
8: You sure look green around the gills. Been in a fight?
5: How soon will the truck start coming through?
8: You got a long wait, about 2-3 hours. Been in an accident?
5: Look, mister, I've got to get a ride to Ojai. Do you mind if I hang around and wait?
8: No, I don't mind. Won't do no good, though. Ain't allowed to pick up riders, company rules. Might be lucky and catch a wildcatter, but I doubt it.
5: Oh, thanks.
8: You sure you're all right? Maybe you better go next door and get yourself a cup of coffee. Sure look like you could use one.
5: Yeah. That's a good idea.
8: If a ride turns up, I'll call you.
5: Thanks, Mac.
8: Oh, I'm not Mac. I'm Al. Mac works days.
5: Well, I felt halfway decent when I came out of the lunch wagon. I'd cleaned myself up and reduced my capital to 15 cents. Al had a customer.
8: Yes, Norm, that'll be 280. Hey, Bud, come here.
5: Huh?
8: I got you a ride to Ojai.
5: Oh, you have? Who with?
8: The little lady here. She's been driving all day, got an awful headache. She's going straight to Ojai. Here's the fellow I was telling you about, lady, that needed a ride to Ojai.
9: Oh, I'm afraid you misunderstood. I just said I wished I had somebody to drive me.
5: Oh, well, I don't blame you for not wanting to take a rider, but I'd appreciate it if you'd change your mind. I've got to get to Ojai tonight.
9: Well, I am tired.
8: Oh, go ahead, miss. He's a nice fellow.
9: Well, if you'll vouch for
8: him. Now, wait a minute, lady. I don't vouch for anybody.
9: All right. I guess it'll be all right.
5: It was a pleasure to drive for her. She didn't say much, and I didn't feel like talking. She just sat there beside me, her eyes closed, resting. Once in a while, I snatched a quick look at her. She had long, dark eyelashes resting on her marble-like cheeks, hands folded in her lap. I found myself remembering when the right girl comes along. I was trying to remember who said it when I saw her looking at me. Feel better?
9: Much better. I'm ashamed of myself, hesitating to let you drive my car. I'm afraid I'm overcautious.
5: Oh, I wouldn't say that. Can't be too careful.
9: One reads of such awful things happening on the road.
5: Yeah. Awful things. I hadn't thought of Belden since we left Al's gas station. Now he was back in the front of my mind.
9: You're going awfully fast. These curves are treacherous.
5: I guess I'm just anxious to get home.
9: Oh, yes, but look out! Do you want to kill us both? You almost sideswiped.
5: Oh, I'm sorry, I...
9: What are you honking now for? He's gone.
5: Your horn.
9: What about it?
5: Oh, nothing. I thought I'd heard it before.
9: Before? Look, maybe I'd better drive.
5: Oh, no. I'm sorry. I'll be all right. I'm sorry. I'd be sewing up my sleeves if I didn't get a hold of myself. I must have been crazy, thinking that her horn was the same as the one that had honked for Belden when I was hanging on the side of that hill. It was just a horn. A lot of horns sound alike. I tried to steady myself. I didn't want her to catch on how rattled I was. I turned to her to apologize. She was putting a cigarette in her mouth, but it was purely automatic. She was sitting up straight, tense. Her eyes were glued to the road ahead. Then it hit me. I'd been over this road earlier tonight with Belden. Suddenly, it loomed up, that wide bank curve just ahead, the spot where Belden had tried to kill me. My hands froze on the wheel. I held my breath, and then I saw her hand reach out. What are you doing?
9: Let go of my wrist. What's wrong with you? I was only reaching for the cigarette lighter on the dashboard.
5: Oh. I'm sorry. That curve back there, it...
9: Pull over and stop.
5: Huh?
9: Pull over. I'm going to drive.
5: She drove about a mile, I guess. Neither one of us said anything. Then, without any warning, she took a sharp turn off the highway and down a rutted dirt road. Hey, miss, you're leaving the highway.
9: We better stop a while. You don't look so well.
5: Oh, I'm all right now.
9: You don't look it. Better have a drink. I'll reach in the glove compartment to find some scotch.
5: Oh, no, really, I'm all right.
9: Well, then maybe I need it.
5: Maybe it was the drink. Maybe it was the girl. Maybe it was just relief. But I felt peace for the first time that night. I watched her inhale. The glow from the cigarette lit up her high cheekbones. I couldn't see her eyes until she turned her head.
9: What's your name?
5: Ridge.
9: Mine's Virginia.
5: Hi.
9: Hi.
5: You must think I'm pretty much of a jerk the way I've been acting.
9: It's all right. Things like that happen to everybody.
5: Yeah, I guess so. Look, I'm all right now. I could drive.
9: What's your hurry?
5: Well, I thought...
9: What's the matter? Don't you like to sit here with me?
5: Well, no, it's just... I thought you were in a hurry.
9: I'm not now, are you?
5: No. No, I'm in no hurry at all. She didn't seem to be moving. It was so gradual. I caught a trace of warm perfume in her hair. She smiled at me. One of those elusive smiles, half innocent, half... Her head touched my shoulder. I accepted the invitation.
9: I like you, Ridge. I like you a lot.
5: Yeah. You know, tonight back in the filling station, when I first saw you, I...
9: What's the matter, Ridge?
5: The miniature license tag on your key ring.
9: Yes?
5: 4L5555.
9: Four of a kind.
5: Four of a... You play license plate poker?
9: I'm afraid so, Ridge.
5: Four fives. It's the license of the car that picked Belden up after he tried to kill me.
9: That's right.
5: Then you're in it with...
10: With me, Sonny!
5: I fell right out of the car. Hard. My face buried in the dirt. I didn't black out, but... It would have been much easier if I had. Only my mind functioned. Everything else seemed paralyzed.
9: Well, you took your time getting here.
7: I was delayed.
9: You were supposed to be here waiting. What if I hadn't been able to keep him?
7: Oh, I knew I could depend on you, darling, to detain him.
9: What is that supposed to mean?
7: Did you have to go as far as you did? Did you have to let him kiss you?
9: Do you know a better way to keep a man on ice?
7: A perfect wife. A little helpmate.
9: Oh, shut up. Put him in the back seat.
7: Now, just a moment, darling. I'm going to do it right this time. There'll be no slip-ups.
9: You fool! Put that gun away!
7: Why?
9: Don't you realize if a bullet is found in the body, it won't be accidental death?
7: You're always so right, aren't you, darling?
9: Only because you're so stupid.
7: Stupid, am I? Who planned this whole thing?
9: You did, and badly. If you'd handled it right in the first place, his body would be burned up by now, along with the car. Now put him in the back!
5: Belden's wife. But what... Why did they want to kill me? Why? Belden picked me up. Throw me in the back of the car.
7: Uh-huh. Hand me the wrench, Virginia.
9: Stuart!
5: This time, warm, black oblivion rushed over me. After a second, the pain was gone. And so was I. Consciousness returned in spotches.
9: Oh, we played.
5: My head was like a shortwave receiver, now static, now clear, now clear, now static, now.
7: Anything behind us?
9: Nobody.
7: We're almost there.
9: Are you sure no one has discovered the car yet?
7: Of course not. The way it's lying, nobody will see it until daylight. And then J. Stuart Belden will be found dead, burned to an unrecognizable crisp. We can shake this place, go to South America.
9: You can go. I have to stick around, remember, to collect the insurance and pretend I'm heartbroken you're dead.
7: Will that be so hard? You didn't talk like this when you married me. But of course, there was a lot more money then.
9: Yes, swindled from suckers.
7: Since when have you become fussy about where money comes from? What's changed you? The schoolboy?
9: Don't be a fool.
7: All right, we've got to work fast. Give me a hand with them.
9: Wait.
7: Huh?
9: Here comes a car.
5: The end of the line. But anyway, now I knew why. I was a stand-in for a corpse.
7: I'll put it in this pocket as soon as I get him out of the car. All clear?
9: Yes.
5: This was it. They were on either side of me. I had to think. Think straight. My body still felt numb. One chance. If only my muscles coordinated, I'd wait till he dragged me out of the car and then I'd fight.
7: Virginia, get the gasoline can out.
5: I felt him grab me under the armpits. I opened my eyes just in time to see that murderous wrench in the girl's hand. As she brought it down, my eyes closed.
9: Oh!
5: Hit me hard, but it wasn't the wrench, it was Belden. The wrench had folded him up and he collapsed on top of me. Every nerve in my body was alert now. I didn't know what would come next, but I was ready for it. She pulled Belden's body off me. She wasn't aware of me watching her. She was too busy dragging Belden over to the rim of the cliff. She was transfigured with hate.
9: Well, Stuart, it's how you planned it. Accidental death!
5: And then she kicked him. and he disappeared over the edge. I didn't wait to see any more. I crawled out of that car, and I started to run right down the middle of the road. She saw me.
10: Wait! Stop! Wait, Rich!
5: But I kept right on going. I glanced back. She started the car. She was coming right at me. First, I thought she was just trying to catch up to me. Then I realized she was trying to run me down. She was trying to kill me. I was crossing to the left side of the road. She was right behind me. It was just a question of seconds, and suddenly, around the bend, a big truck. I was sandwiched between them. I stood stunned with horror, her scream ringing through my head, and the picture of her in the car swerving off into space into the canyon below.
11: Hey, Bert, you all right?
5: Yeah.
11: What happened?
5: She went off the road.
11: A crazy woman driver. We'll have to report it. Come on, I'll give you a ride into town. Do you hear me? Don't you want a ride?
5: Yeah. Yeah. Sure.
11: What are you staring at?
5: Your license plate. CM1111.
11: Hey, it wasn't my fault. You saw how it happened.
5: Four aces. Four aces. I'd won. I'd taken the last hand. But as long as I live, I'll jump out of my skin whenever a car pulls up and a voice asks,
7: "Want a ride, young fella?"

0: Thank you, Gregory Peck, for a splendid performance. Mr. Peck will return in just a moment.
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3: 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What's in this box? Can I touch this? Where does sand come from? 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
0: Tonight's story,
2: Shanghaied.
3: Okay, very funny.
4: Take it over, boy. Tomorrow the old ball and chain.
3: Yeah. Eat, drink, and be merry, for tomorrow you commit matrimony.
4: Come on. We came down here to Scarley Square to have a little fun. We might as well be at my mother's musicale in Beacon Street.
5: Oh, the problems of the rich. Tell me, Jeff, just where does the coffin fortune come from? Pirate treasure?
4: No, I guess it started in Nantucket. My great-great something or other used to be a whaler.
5: A whaler! There she blows!
3: A dead whale or a stove boat. Watch my trusty harpoon.
4: Hey, we'll look out for the fort.
5: Oh, my. Hey, where's the money now?
4: Oh, I don't know. We've got a lot of commercial holdings, mills, import-export outfits, rocket lines, you know.
3: Mere trivia.
4: All right, now look, why don't we get out of this dump? We could go up to the Copley Plaza. It may be stuffy, but at least the glasses are clean.
5: Well, you're the condemned man.
4: All right, you two go ahead and get in the car. I'll settle.
3: All right, meet you up front.
4: Right. Excuse me.
6: You want something, Bud?
4: Yeah, the check.
6: Okay. Hey, Milton, check. He'll be right out.
4: Right, thank you.
7: Hello, mate. Nice night, eh?
4: Hmm? Oh, yeah, I suppose so.
7: I've been watching you. Celebrating?
4: Sort of.
7: Yeah, so am I. Just got off a deep space run out to Centaurus.
4: Oh, that's a 15-year run, isn't it?
7: 15 and 3 blooming months.
4: Mm-hmm.
7: Well, how'd you know? You a spaceman?
4: No, not exactly. Where's that check, barkeep?
6: Hang on to your hat, bud. Milton's slow, but he's sure.
7: Fill it up, Charlie. Say, why don't you join me, matey? Here, Charlie.
4: No, thank you.
7: Oh, come on, won't take off a mill.
4: Well,
7: celebrate whatever it is you're celebrating on me. Pour it, Charlie.
6: Okay.
4: Well, all right, thank you. I guess I might as well.
7: Cheers.
4: Yeah, all right, cheers. Oh, what was that, Martin?
7: Charlie's special friend, eh, Charlie?
5: Yeah.
4: Well, oh, say, look, Charlie, would you get that waiter out here? I've got to meet.
7: Hey, what's your hurry, matey? You got plenty of time.
6: Sure. Sit down.
7: Take it easy. You don't look so good.
4: No, I don't feel so good.
7: Now sit right here. You feel chipper as a blooming grasshopper in a sec.
4: No, I've got to get outside. The car's in a hurry. Where's the check? The check? Oh.

0: Oh. All right, Mikey. Up on your feet. Wakey, wakey, wakey.
1: Oh, all right. Let go of me. What's the idea?
0: Rise and shine and greet the dawn.
1: What? Where am I? What's going on here?
0: Now, come on now, matey. Up in there. What? Wakey, wakey, wakey.
1: No, wait a minute. Say, you were at that bar, Scully Square.
0: Come on now. Up on deck or you'll be in trouble.
1: Deck? What are you talking about? Where am I?
0: It's hard to say exactly. Off end, about 8 hours out of Atlantic Spaceport.
1: Atlantic Spaceport? Now, look, what kind of a joke is this? If Alan and Peter think this is funny... What ship is this?
0: R.S. Michael M. Rafferty, Coffin Line.
1: Oh, Coffin Line. Well, that makes it easy. Now, you've got to put back to port.
0: Forget your toothbrush, Banks.
1: No, listen, you runt. You take me to the captain, or I'll tear you apart.
0: Here, I'll let go of my jacket.
1: All right, get moving.
0: Sure, my dear. I'll take you to the captain. But you're going to be sorry.
2: Morton, what the devil are you doing on the bridge? Get below before
0: Roger
2: I...
0: Roger me, sir. Only this here gentleman asked to see you.
1: Yeah, that's right, Captain. There's been a mistake made. I'm afraid it was supposed to be a joke.
2: Oh?
1: Yes, you see, I'm going to be married today, and I suppose the boys thought it'd be funny to make me miss the ceremony. I'm sure it won't be too much trouble to have you drop me off back at the Atlantic Spaceport.
2: What? Morton, what is this?
0: Well, it's simple, Captain. He wants you to turn the ship around, that's all.
1: Now, look, if there's any trouble with your superior, I'm sure I can fix it up. You see, I'm Jeff Coffin.
2: Yeah?
1: Well, you don't understand. My father is Cyrus Coffin. He owns this ship.
2: Oh, he does, huh? Morton, get this drunk along.
1: Now, just a minute. I can understand you're not believing me, but I can identify my... Hey, where's my wallet? I've been robbed. Oh, now, look, Captain, wait a minute. All you have to do is radio back and check.
2: Mr. Black, remove this man from the bridge.
1: Yes, but...
3: Aye, sir. You heard the captain, Buster.
1: Oh, no, wait a minute. Let go of me. This is no way to treat a passenger.
3: Passenger? Huh. Wake up, sonny boy. You're one of the crew. Now get below.
0: All right now, mate. Grab yourself a buffer. Get to work on those deck plates.
1: No, but they can't get away with this. This is kidnapping.
0: Perhaps yes, perhaps no. Now get this here deck nice and shiny, we might even see about some grub. I'll be back in 2 hours. And mind you, I want to be able to see me bloomin' reflection in it.
4: Better polish that deck plate.
1: They can't get away with this.
4: Well, the law says once you sign on, you're under absolute orders. I looked it up.
1: Yeah, but I didn't sign on. I was kidnapped.
4: You won't be able to prove it. Come on, mister, please. I didn't get anything to eat yet today, so give me a break, huh?
1: All right. What do? Run the buffer over it?
4: Yeah, that's right. Like this.
1: You sign on?
4: Yeah, I ran away from home.
1: How old are you?
4: 16. 30 when we get back.
1: Yeah. What do you mean, 30? We're headed for Mars, aren't we?
4: Only to refuel. We're outbound to Centaurus.
1: Oh, no, it can't be. Well, that's a 15-year run. Morton! I've got to get back.
4: It's no use.
1: I'm getting married. My bride-to-be will think I'm dead. Morton!
0: What's up here? You want me to call Mr. Black again? He'll give you what
1: listen,
0: for.
1: Listen to me, Morton. Listen, I've got to get back to Earth. I can't disappear for 15 years.
0: Oh, is that the fact?
1: Look, we stop at Mars, right?
0: Yes, and you'll be below decks under lock and key.
1: Listen to me. If I can make it worth your while, will you get me off at Marsport?
0: Jumping ship, huh? That's real naughty, mate.
1: $1,000?
0: Why, what would I tell me poor old mother in better say?
1: $2,000.
0: Five in advance.
1: What do you mean, in advance? You're probably the one that rolled me for my wallet.
0: I'll find a way. They don't believe your young Coffin, but maybe I know better. All right, it's a deal.
4: Look, Mr. Coffin, can you take me with you? I didn't realize what it would be like. I can pay my share. I could work it out for you, or maybe borrow money. I couldn't stand 15 years. I'd go crazy.
1: All right, sure. What about it, Morton?
0: Oil cost you another $1,000.
1: You cheap swindler.
0: Here now, Mr. Coffin. I'm all what stands between you and a lovely pleasure cruise for 15 years. So I thank you to treat me with the respect and politeness what a gentleman like myself deserves.

0: Stand by. Stand by for landing procedure.
1: All right, now. Listen careful. This is the cable locker for the grappling anchor.
2: Right.
1: When she lands, this hatch will open. Cables go out. Don't get yourself caught in them. You'll be tore apart.
2: All right, we've got that.
3: Are you sure we can get out?
1: Now, you just do what I say. We drop down to the blast pit. Nobody will be there. Lie low in the pit till dark. Got that?
2: Right. Now, look, Morton, I'll tell the patrol you helped us get away. That'll help you when they catch up with this gang.
1: Well, thank you, sir. Thank you kindly. I've got to get to my station now. Luck.
4: Thanks. Thanks, Mr. Morton.
2: Well, there's a landing horn. Now, keep clear of that cable, Joey. Here we go. Right. Hold on tight.
4: There goes the grappling cable.
2: Yeah. All right, come on. Drop through the hatch. It's about 6 feet. All right, it's clear. Hurry up.
4: Here I come.
2: Oh. You all right?
4: Yeah, twisted my ankle. It's all right.
2: All right, that's the blast pit. Get going.
4: Right.
2: Now, we're all right so far. The ship hides us.
4: Here's the pit.
2: All right, now get down so they can't see you. Wait a minute. I hear somebody coming. Keep still.
4: Maybe we better
2: look. If we stick our heads up over the edge, they'll see us. Sure, now keep down and keep still.
4: I hear him.
2: Shh.
5: Well, well, well. Look what we have here. Two little babes in the wood. Now you two move and I'll shoot you in the belly.
2: Morton, you got good eyes.
1: I told you I saw him coming this way, Mr. Black. Jumping ship. My, that's a terrible thing to do.

0: Mr. Black, inform the ship's company that these two men have been found guilty of attempted desertion.
1: Desertion? You kidnapped me, you dirty crook!
2: Don't you talk to Captain Howell that way!
0: I'm sentencing them to 24 hours hull watch. Take them away.
2: Morton, take them to the aft lock.
3: Aye, sir. Calm down after 24 hours hull watch.
1: What's hull watch?
3: Very simple. We put you two in spacesuits, shove you through the airlock on the end of a line. You sit out there and watch the hull for 24 hours. No food, no water, and the eating units in those suits are just a little bit defective. Makes it interesting along about the 18th hour.
1: Yeah, I'll bet.
3: Here we are, gentlemen. The airlock. You get in there. Got 5 minutes to get into them suits before we blow the air out. See you in 24 hours. Maybe.

0: Well, well, welcome back to All It Alone.
1: Water. Water.
0: Thirsty, eh? You should control these animals' instincts.
1: Get water.
0: Right, yeah? Yeah. Slop like a bloody animal.
1: Joey. Joey passed out. Help him.
0: He'll be all right. Teach a lesson, both of you. Take my advice and behave yourselves. You've got 15 years to go on this here ship. You might as well make the best of it.

0: Hey, Martin, what do you call this man?
1: That's your supper, mighty food concentrate.
0: What's the idea? Only 2 months out and on concentrates already?
1: You complaining,
0: Rick? Yeah, I'm complaining. If Captain Howell's chiseling on the manifest, that's his business. But when he tries to take it out in our hides...
1: You keep quiet or I'll turn you into Mr. Black. Concentrate is what you get to eat from here on out. Now shove it into your face and keep quiet.
0: Suppose I shove it into your face and see how you like it. What's going on in here? What's going on?
1: He Morton. Struck me. He struck me, Arch. What?
0: 48 hours, how watch? All right, what are you all looking at? Get back into your places. Morton, bring that man down to the aft airlock.

0: It's murder. That's what. Plain murder.
1: Space code gives a 30-hour limit for punishment.
2: They didn't even have a burial. Just shoved them out the lock.
3: Well, if the owners knew about this, they'd stop it.
0: Fat lot of good that's going to do us during the next 15 years.
3: Wait a minute. If we could get the ship back to Mars.
0: No, 2 weeks after we landed, we'd be hung. That's what space code says about mutiny. And if they catch you in the act, they shoot you down and no questions.
3: All right, I'm willing to take that chance. We're going to let Black and Howell kick us around for 15 years? Why don't we take over and head back?
1: Right.
0: I'm for it.
2: Let's go.
4: You bet. Yeah. Going to interrupt something, gentlemen. Discussion? Talking about the captain, maybe.
5: Grab him.
4: Oh, have you all out of the island ships? Also, your knife rations, that's what I'll...
6: Show him my oil rag, Morton.
0: Well, that's done it. He's an officer.
6: Who cares?
3: Yeah, we've got to move now. Joey?
2: Yeah?
3: You get up the radio room and smash the set before they can get a message out.
2: Right.
3: Pop? You get aft. Tell the engine watch.
0: Yes.
3: The rest of us will go up on the bridge.
1: How about this rat?
3: Tie him up. Speed counts now. We've got to take over before they know what hit him. All right, careful. We've got to surprise him.
1: Don't worry. We'll get him cold.
2: Jeff, shh, quiet. Sparks were sending when I got in, but I knocked him out and smashed the set. We're okay.
3: Good boy. All right, come on. Right past the bulkhead.
5: Look out!
3: The blast bulkhead.
6: Yeah, we're cut off from the bridge.
2: We'll never get through that.
3: Yeah, they must have found out somehow.
6: The intercom. Black can turn it on from the bridge. He heard the whole thing.
3: Well, we better get out of here.
2: What'll they do?
3: I don't know.
6: We've got all the controls up there. We can shut down the driver, but we can't steer.
3: Yeah. We better dog down the hatch behind us.
7: All right, men. Captain Howell's giving you 1 minute to give up quiet.
6: In a pig's eye, Black!
7: You'll hang for mutiny, every one of you.
2: What do we do now?
3: Quiet. They can hear everything on the intercom.
6: If I pull the jack out.
3: That's the boy. Yeah. Look, we've got to get through to the bridge.
1: It's a Mexican standoff. We can't get at them, they can't get at us.
3: What's that?
6: It's an airlead. The pressure's down.
0: It's Howell. He blew the hatch on the mess hall section. Just opened her up and let the air out.
3: Morton, do you know what Black's going to do? He's going to bleed off the air down here.
4: Serve you all right. If I had my way, I'd see you all out on the hull till you froze stiff.
3: You're forgetting something, Morton. You're back here with us.
4: What do you mean?
3: If Black and Howell blow out compartments one by one or bleed the air off, you'll get it too.
4: They'll take care of me. Don't you worry about that.
3: Oh, you think so, huh? Joey?
2: Yeah.
3: Plug that intercom back in.
2: Right.
3: Captain? Captain?
7: Giving up?
3: We've got Morton back here.
7: Yeah?
3: If you try anything on us, he'll get it too.
7: What am I supposed to do, cry?
3: You don't care if he dies?
7: That's his problem. We're going to drop the oxygen level 5%.
0: Don't do that to me. Captain! Captain!
7: It's unfortunate that you were captured, Morton, but the security of my ship comes first.
0: You mean you don't care? You'd see me dead.
7: Precisely.
0: Well, you can't. It's murder, that's what. I'm not one of them. You can't kill me. You can't.
3: Joey, pull the intercom plug. All right, there you are, Morton. They'd kill you just as soon as look at you. Now listen, we've got to get through that bulkhead. You know this ship. There must be some way.
6: Morton, we're your only chance. Get us through the bulkhead.
4: All right. All right, why shouldn't I? They'd kill me.
3: Well, then there is a way to get through.
4: An emergency release. They don't tell crewmen about it to keep them from breaking through in an engine blast and leaking radiation to the bridge.
3: Well, then let's get going. We've got to get through that bulkhead before Howell cuts the air down and gets us all. Here's the bulkhead, Morgan. Where's the release?
4: Under the floor panel. You can pry it up.
3: All right, hurry.
6: I got it. She's up.
4: Works on a key. Ready?
3: All right, Morton. Open it up.
4: Here goes.
3: Morton!
1: He's dead. Electrocuted, and the bulkhead's still closed.
3: He didn't even get to turn that key. It killed him instantly. Harry.
1: Yeah?
3: Have you got your watch gloves? They're insulated.
1: Well, yeah, sure. Get Morton out of the way.
3: Don't touch him, Joey. He's got the current through
1: him. I'll shove him away with the gloves. All right, now. Stand by. Here goes a key.
5: All right, let's go. Get him.
8: Come on in. That's it. Stand back there.
9: Come on, get him.
8: Stand back. All right, Blexi, are you like this?
5: All right, grab the guns. Joey, look out. Let go of that gun, Hal. All right, hold them both.
6: You don't have to worry about Black. I got him square with a wrench.
5: We better tie up the captain.
8: Yeah. Well, what do you think you're going to do now?
5: We're going to turn around and go back home.
8: I don't think so. I burned the navigation tapes, and none of you can recalculate them.
5: Why, you...
8: You'll just wander in space till the fuel gives out. You'll die right here on this ship.

0: Jeff. Jeff, the interceptor screens went on.
1: Meteor?
0: No, it's a ship. A patrol ship coming up on us.
2: Oh, they must have got an SOS off.
0: Yeah.
3: Well, I'm not so sure that's
2: Now, wait a minute. We don't have to worry. We can just tell them the truth.
4: You're not familiar with space code, young man. Mutiny is punishable by immediate execution. In other words, they don't ask questions. They just shoot.
1: He's right, Jeff. We're through.
2: Can we get away?
1: Not from a patrol ship. Already sent us a heave-to flash. If we run, they'll blow us out of space.
4: I'm afraid your mutiny is about over with, gentlemen. They'll be aboard in an hour. And 10 minutes after that, you'll all be dead.
5: Nobody move. Sergeant, take a squad and secure the ship. Collect all weapons and post a guard in the engine room.
6: Yes, sir. You, Ralph, Williams, Osiski, come on.
4: Well, I'm delighted to see you, Major. I wasn't quite sure my SOS had gotten through.
1: Oh? You're Captain Howell?
4: That's right. And I can swear out the affidavit of mutiny.
1: I don't think a mutiny charge will stand up, Howell. Not with a relief of command warrant out for you. I think we'll just forget about it.
4: But you can't do that. Space code is clear. You recorded my SOS.
1: No, we didn't, Howell.
4: Then how'd you get here?
1: They sent us after you to get Jeff Coffin. Where is he?
7: I'm Jeff Coffin.
1: Jeff, we had a missing persons alarm for you, and then when a check you signed turned up at Marsport.
7: A check?
1: Mm-hmm.
7: Oh, that's right. I gave one to Morton to help me get away.
1: And he sold it to a fence for half face value. We traced it back to the ship. Coffin, I've got orders to escort you personally. We're taking you back to Earth.
7: Can I send out a message, Major?
1: Of course. Oh, well, that reminds me, Jeff. I've got one for you from your fiancée. She said to tell you that she didn't object to a bachelor party in principle, but she did think 6 months was stretching it a bit.
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1: Promise out to promise out to promise out to promise out to promise out to promise out to promise out to promise out to promise out to promise out to promise out to promise out to promise out to promise out to promise out to promise out to promise out to promise out to promise out to promise out to promise out to promise out to promise out to promise out to promise out to promise out to promise out to promise out to promise out to promise out to promise out to promise out to promise out to promise out to promise out to promise out to promise out to promise out to promise out to promise out to promise out to promise out to promise out to promise out to promise out to promise out to promise out to promise out to promise out to promise out to promise out to promise out to promise out to promise out to promise out to promise out to promise out to promise out to promise out to promise out to promise out to promise out to promise out to promise out to promise out to promise out to promise out to promise out to promise out to promise out to promise out to promise out to promise out to promise out to promise out to promise out to promise out to promise out to promise out to promise out to promise out to promise out to promise out to promise out to promise out to promise out to promise out to promise out to promise out to promise out to promise out to promise out to promise out to promise out to prom

0: Good evening, friends of the creaking door. This is your host to welcome you once again into the inner sanctum. Come in, come on in. Oh, I'm tired. Just finished my spring gardening, planted a couple of dozen of bulb heads. But I'm sure they won't be content to stay in their new loams. That's how things are here behind the creaking door. Whatever goes down must come up at night. Oh, by the way, folks, I want you to meet our laughing ghost. We call him Silly Willie because it's easy to tickle his fantasy. But Willie's not really so silly when it comes to getting rid of his mates. The first one left him because he started each day by beating her over the head with a club. Well, naturally, she got sick and tired of such treatment. But his second wife, a brunette, had a much more interesting conclusion. Willie buried her head in the sand at the ocean front. Now she's a bleached blonde. Horror has many sides. It can make itself felt in an almost hidden, quiet sort of way. Just as it did that rainy Monday morning when Sam and Helen Braden were at breakfast in their small suburban home. The Bradens sat in the kitchen nook near the window, the same as they'd done for 20 years. But still, this morning, things were not quite the same.
1: Sam, you've just been sitting there staring out the window. You haven't touched your breakfast.
2: I'm not hungry, Helen.
1: You didn't sleep last night, did you?
2: A little, on and off.
1: You're just worrying yourself sick over nothing. Now, business is bound to get better.
2: Oh, there's no use kidding you any longer. The store is on its last legs. The bank refused me the loan.
1: Oh.
2: Said I was a bad risk.
1: Then you don't need the bank's money. You can still raise some yourself.
2: Yes? How?
1: Your insurance.
2: Yes. I begged and borrowed everything up to my teeth, but I won't touch that insurance. That's for you, Helen,
1: Sam,
2: in case...
1: Sam, please, listen to me.
2: No, I don't want to talk about it anymore. Getting late. I'm starting for town.
1: Sam, wait.
2: Yes?
1: I wish you'd take the train instead of the car.
2: Why?
1: Well, weather's so awful. Look at the way the rain's coming down.
2: I drove into town in lots worse weather than this.
1: I know, but...
2: But what?
1: Feeling the way you do, Sam, I wish you wouldn't drive.
2: Oh, I'm all right, Helen. I'll see you this evening.
1: Sam, please take the train.
2: I told you, I'm all right.
1: I had an awful dream last night. I saw you driving the car along the turnpike, and then suddenly the car crashed and you were...
2: Killed?
1: Yes.
2: Well, that's not such an awful dream at all.
1: Why, Sam...
2: Well, it isn't. When you consider my insurance, I'm really worth more to you dead than alive.
1: Hello?
3: Mrs. Braden? Mrs. Samuel Braden?
1: Yes?
3: This is Sergeant Landau of the Merrick Police.
1: The police? It's about my husband.
3: Yes. His car was in a crack-up an hour ago on the turnpike.
1: Was he hurt badly?
3: I'm sorry to tell you, Mrs. Braden, but he's dead.
1: Oh.
3: Mrs. Braden? Mrs. Braden?
1: Yes?
3: It's only a formality, but you'll have to come down to the county morgue personally to claim the body. Did you hear me?
1: Yes, I heard you.
2: Oh. Ellen... Why are you crying?
1: Sam, why did you do it? I didn't want the insurance money. I wanted you to come back.
2: But I have come back.
1: Please tell me you were killed in the auto crash. Just the way I dreamed it. I saw your face. Just the way it is now. Covered with blood. Sam, I only wanted you to live.
2: Why are you talking that way, Helen? I am alive.
1: No.
2: Here, touch me.
1: Sam, don't.
2: You mustn't be afraid. Touch me.
1: Sam, please.
2: There. Feel my hand.
1: It isn't cold. You're not dead. You're alive. But your face and that call just now.
2: There was an accident. The car was coming toward me. I swerved to get out of the way, and then everything went black, and the next thing I knew, I was standing at the front door outside.
1: But the police found your body in the wreck. They asked me to come down to the morgue and claim it.
2: My body?
1: They said you were there, dead.
2: The hitchhiker.
1: Hitchhiker?
2: Just before I got onto the turnpike, I picked up a tramp. I was giving him a lift into town. Wait.
1: What is it?
2: My wallet. It's not in my pocket. It must have fallen out in the crash.
1: Then that's why they thought it was you.
2: Yes. Helen, what are you going to do?
1: Call the Merrick police and tell them you're alive.
2: Put that phone down.
1: But they should know.
2: Put it down. I'm not alive.
1: What?
2: To all intents and purposes, that's my body down at the morgue.
1: Don't understand.
2: This is our chance, Helen. Don't you see?
1: What are you trying to say?
2: It's very plain and simple. My $25,000 life insurance. Now, do you understand?
1: Sam, we can't do a thing like that.
2: And not for just $25,000. Accidental death, the double indemnity clause, $50,000.
1: Sam, please.
2: $50,000. I told you at breakfast I'm worth more dead than alive. $50,000. After you collect, we can go away. For the first time, we can really live. We won't have to worry about pennies anymore.
1: Darling, we don't want money that way.
2: All you have to do is go down to the morgue at Merrick.
1: Sam, we can't do it.
2: Of course we can.
1: They'll find us out.
2: The tramp I picked up told me he was homeless. No family. It's all so perfect. Once you claim my body, no one will ever find out.
4: Now, Mrs. Braden, just one more thing to be filled out on this form. Where do you want your husband's body sent?
1: To the Winston Funeral Home in Crestview.
4: Winston Funeral Home, Crestview. Now, come with me, please.
1: Sergeant Landau, where are we going?
4: To that room at the end of the hall. That's where the bodies are kept.
1: Do I have to go?
4: Well, I'm sorry, but that's the law.
1: But you know it's my husband, don't you?
4: Sure. But the next of kin has to make identification.
1: Oh, Sergeant Landau.
4: It'll only take a second. Here we are.
1: Yes, Sergeant, that's my husband.
4: Mrs. Braden, how many years were you married?
1: 20. Why do you ask?
4: Well, it just hit me as peculiar, but it may be because you're upset by your loss.
1: I don't understand.
4: The body you just identified has been here in the morgue for 3 days.
1: What?
4: Your husband's body is here to your right, on this other slab.
2: You should have been more careful. You could have ruined everything.
1: I was so frightened, Sam. I didn't know what to do. When Sergeant Landau stopped, I thought that was the body. I didn't know what he looked like.
2: Oh, well, I guess it was my fault. I should have described him to you. Anyway, you got away with it. They gave you the death certificate, and they sent the body to the Winston Funeral Home.
1: You came so near to getting caught.
2: But luckily, you acted upset enough to save us.
1: We may not be so lucky the next time.
2: There won't be a next time. From here on, there won't be any trouble for us.
1: Sam, please, let's forget about the whole thing.
2: Are you crazy?
1: Before it's too late. We can still save ourselves. We can say you had amnesia and just turned up. They'll believe that.
2: And let $50,000 slip through our fingers?
1: But we never did anything wrong in our lives. You know we're not the kind of people to do a thing like this. Someone's at the door.
2: All right, get hold of yourself and answer it.
1: Who could it be?
2: I'll hide in the closet here.
5: Mrs. Braden?
1: Yes?
5: My name is Granger. I'm from the Acme Insurance Company.
1: Sure.
5: I'm here in regard to your husband's death.
1: Come in, please.
5: Thank you. I'll just be a moment. I don't want to bother you unnecessarily at a time like this, but before the company pays you the double indemnity benefits of your late husband's policy, you'll be required to sign these papers. Now, you may mail them in if you choose, or you may sign them right now, and I'll take them back to the office with me.
1: Oh,
6: I'll sign them now.
5: Very well. Oh, by the way, Mrs. Braden.
6: Yes, Mr. Granger.
5: Where will the services be held?
6: The Winston Funeral Home in Crestview.
5: Tomorrow?
6: Yes, at 10 in the morning.
5: I'll be there.
6: You'll be there? I don't understand.
5: To pay my respects. You see, Mrs. Braden, I knew your husband quite well, some years ago, when I sold him the policy.
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0: You know, personally, I feel kind of sorry for that Sam Braden. The only way he can make a decent living is by being dead. Well, that's fate for you. Everything was going pretty well until that insurance guy Granger turned up and said he was going to pay his last respects to Sam. You see what happens when you fool around with death? Things go from bad to worse. And now let's get back to our tale and the troubled Braden.
9: Of all people for the insurance company to send out here, it had to be Granger.
1: I told you we couldn't get away with it.
9: Well, we're not finished yet. Granger told you that you'd probably get the check from the insurance company tomorrow.
1: But in the meantime, he'll go to the Winston Funeral Home. He'll know that's not you in the casket.
9: He'll never know.
1: What are you doing?
9: Something we should have done right after Granger left here earlier this evening. Here, take this phone. I've dialed the Winston Funeral Home.
1: But why?
9: When they answer, you tell them that you've changed your mind. There'll be no services tomorrow. You've just found a paper signed by your husband in which he requested that he be cremated immediately after death.
1: They'll be suspicious.
9: I'll write the note now. That'll cover it. Haven't they answered yet?
1: No.
9: Got to get that body out of there before tomorrow morning. Still no answer?
1: No, not yet.
9: I'd better hang up. It must be closed for the night. If we wait until tomorrow morning, it'll be too late.
1: Then what'll we do?
2: There's only one thing to do, Helen. We're going over to the funeral home and get that body out ourselves. Try the back door down at the end of this alley.
10: We'll never get away with it. I've had the feeling all along
2: that... Will you stop talking like that, Helen? Don't you understand it's worth any risk we take to get that $50,000?
10: But I told you I don't want the money.
2: Wait and see. When you get your hands on it, you'll feel differently. Here's the back door.
10: It's locked, isn't it?
2: Well, of course. What did you expect?
10: There's no way we can get in.
2: Yes, there is. I'll break the glass panel and then reach in and turn the lock.
10: Someone might hear us.
2: You're just making things worse by talking that way. Besides, we looked out in front, didn't we? There's not a soul around. Yes, I'll need something to break the glass. What can I use? I know. Helen, give me your compact.
10: Here.
2: This compact should do fine.
10: Oh, Sam, you cut yourself.
2: I Guess I'm not much of an expert on housebreaking.
10: Don't you see, we can't do any of this right, because we're not people for a thing like this.
2: Then we'll make ourselves that kind of people. We'll manage. We did so far. I'll have this door unlocked in a second. There. All right, come on, Helen.
10: Can't I wait here?
2: No, no, I need your help. Come on.
10: Sam, I'm so frightened.
2: You mustn't be. Just try to think of the money. Just try to think of all the pleasure we'll have with it.
10: We'll never enjoy it. We'll never have a happy moment again.
2: Please, Helen, don't say things like that. Here are the caskets. I'll see what this tag says. Sarah Adams. All right, we try the next one. Samuel Braden. All right, Helen, you get down at the other end and help me lift the lid.
10: Oh, Sam, please, I can't. I just can't.
2: All right, I'd do it myself. Helen, what's wrong? What is it?
10: The coffin. There's no one in it. The coffin is empty.
2: But you had the body sent here from the morgue.
10: Yes.
2: And this coffin tag has my name on it. What could have happened to the corpse? Where can it be?
10: Sam.
2: Someone came in.
10: Footsteps. They're coming this way.
2: I can't let anybody see me, and there's no time to get out the rear way. Wait. I know where to hide.
10: Sam, what are you doing?
2: The only safe thing. I'll hide in this coffin.
10: What'll I do? What'll I say?
2: I don't know, but try to carry it off the best you can.
11: Good evening, Mrs. Brayton. I had an idea I might find you here. Oh, you don't have to be afraid of me. I won't hurt you.
10: Who are you?
11: My name is Stephen Winston.
10: You own this place?
11: That's right.
10: We've never met. How do you know who I am?
11: I've made a point of knowing, Mrs. Brayton. As a matter of fact, I've just come from your house. I'd planned on having a talk with you about the ceremonies tomorrow. By the way, don't you know it's illegal to force your way into an establishment?
10: But I tried to get you on the phone, Mr. Winston. There was no answer. I thought perhaps your line was out of order, so I came down. I wanted to talk to you, too.
11: About the ceremonies?
10: Yes.
11: Do you mind telling me how you got in here?
10: The rear door was open.
11: That's odd. I distinctly remember having bolted it. However, first I have something very interesting to show you.
10: Mr. Winston, what are you doing?
11: Lift up this coffin lid.
10: No, don't!
11: Why not?
10: I can't bear to see you.
11: Well, that isn't the reason, is it, Mrs. Brayden? That isn't the reason at all.
10: What do you mean?
11: You've already opened this coffin. You know there's no body in it. Isn't that the reason?
10: Yes.
11: I thought so. You probably wonder what's happened to the body that was in it. Well, I'm happy to relieve your mind of the anxiety. I have the body down in the basement, hidden.
10: What? Why did you hide my husband's body?
11: You can drop the act, Mrs. Brayden. I know that wasn't your husband's body.
10: You know?
11: Yes, of course. I once met your husband. I rarely forget a face. The police would be very interested in your game, but the police don't have to know, necessarily.
10: What do you mean by that?
11: Now look, Mrs. Brayden, I'm a businessman. The police don't have to know about this at all, providing you make it worth my while.
10: You want money?
11: Yes. $10,000 should seem to be a fair sum. I suggest, Mrs. Brayden, that you get in touch with your dear departed husband and tell him my terms. $10,000 or jail for both of you.
10: Sam, it's been hours. Thought you'd never get back here to the house.
2: It became light out. I had to be careful no one saw me.
10: Winston knows everything. It was he who took the body out of the casket.
2: Yes, Helen, I know. I heard from inside the coffin. He wants money.
10: We mustn't give it to him.
2: Of course not. He'd go on blackmailing us until he got every cent of the $50,000.
10: That's not what I mean, Sam.
9: It's a good thing you didn't tell him I was in that coffin.
10: Darling, please listen to me. I've been waiting for you to come home. I wanted you to be the one to call the police.
9: Call the police?
10: You've got to. If we make a clean breast of everything now, they may not be too hard on us.
9: We're not telling the police anything.
10: Then Winston will.
9: No, he won't. Winston is dead.
10: What?
9: I killed him. I buried his body where it will never be found.
10: Sam.
9: I had to do it, Helen. Things had gotten so that I just had to. Helen, do you have to keep standing at the window there looking at the birds down in the garden? Why don't you talk to me?
10: Talk? What could I say?
9: You can find something to say to make me feel a little better about it.
10: How can you feel better about killing a man?
9: It isn't that I wanted to do it. I had to. You've got to understand that. I never had the makings of a murderer in me.
10: No, Sam, you didn't. Until the thought of that $50,000 made you one.
9: Why do you keep saying that? There's nothing I can do about it now. I can't go to the police. They'll sentence me to death. You wouldn't want that, would you?
10: No, Sam, I wouldn't want that.
9: Well, then what can I do?
10: I don't know.
9: Well, there's one thing I know we've got to do, and that's move away from here where no one will know us. Maybe then we can start over again. Maybe then things will be all right between us.
10: Maybe.
9: Sure they will. The 50,000 will make all the difference.
10: Sam.
9: What's the matter? Why are you looking at me that way?
10: We can't take that money now.
9: After all I've done?
10: After what you've done, that's just the reason.
9: You're not making sense. We couldn't get anywhere without money. We'd have to get it some way. We need a lot of money to... Helen, look. There's the mailman coming down the walk. I bet he's got the insurance company check with him now. You better go down and see.
10: All right.
9: Why did you stop, Helen? All you have to do is go down the stairs and open the door.
10: I've made up my mind, Sam. We're not taking the money.
9: But you know we need it to save ourselves.
10: Not that kind of money.
9: Now, look, the mailman must have that check. That's why he's ringing the bell. It was sent registered. You'll have to sign for it.
10: I'm not going down to get it.
9: You are. Hurry, before he goes away. Now, go on.
10: Look, Sam, let go of me. I'm not answering that ring.
9: Yes, you are. You're opening that door and signing for that letter. I have to drag you down.
10: Please, let me...
9: Helen, get out the step. Oh. Helen. Helen. Oh. Helen.
10: Sam.
9: I didn't mean it, darling. I didn't mean it. I didn't.
10: I... No, you didn't. You couldn't help yourself. I understand. Sam.
9: Yes?
10: The money. You can't have it now. I'd have to sign the check, and I won't be able to. I'm glad about that. It wasn't meant for us. Never would have brought us a happy
9: Helen.

Operator, would you please get me the Merrick police? Hello? Is Sergeant Landau there? No, he won't have to call back. Message? Yes. Just tell him that Sam Braden is on his way over.

Now that's what I call a significant ending. No doubt there for whom the doorbell tolls. That Sam and Helen sure were bunglers. They handled a cold corpse like it was a hot potato. But before Sam went the way of all burnt flesh for the insurance murder, he was heard to say that honesty is the best policy. Well, anyway, now he's got a coffin to call his own. Sixth footnote. Never commit a murder after midnight, 'cause it might bring you straight into morning.

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2: Well, it's time to close that creaking door on tonight's Inner Sanctum, which featured Everett Sloan as Sam and Barbara Weeks as Helen. The music was by Lou White, and the entire production was directed by Hyman Brown. Tonight, friends, we close the creaking door for several weeks, while Inner Sanctum takes a short vacation. We'll be back soon, so be sure to listen for that familiar creaking door. Oh, by the way, this month's Inner Sanctum mystery novel is The Motive by Evelyn Piper. Until we meet again, then. Good night. Pleasant dreams.
3: 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It's to hear the premiere broadcast of the Hollywood Star Playhouse on Monday, April 24th. Gloom of Night is the title. I'm going to be in it. I think you're going to enjoy this new series of plays. 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
0: And this is Norman Brokenshire speaking for Bromo Seltzer, inviting you to tune in next week, same time, same station, when Bromo Seltzer will present, direct from Hollywood, that famous movie star, Jimmy Stewart, in an original mystery thriller entitled Gloom of Night. In this exciting story, Mr. Stewart plays a mail carrier who is also a tall storyteller. He matches wits with a murderer single-handed because no one will believe his warnings. 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

The American Broadcasting Company presents Quiet, Please, which is written and directed by Willis Cooper, and which features Ernest Chappell. Quiet, Please for today is called Adam and the Darkest Day. I don't know whether you ever heard of a place called Chicago or not, but I knew it very well in my youth. I've forgotten how long ago that was, even. There was a lake, beautiful, big, wide lake that could be bluer than the sky of a summer morning or gray as... Yeah, that's odd. I can't think of anything that's gray the way the lake was on a stormy day. Gray like the trees used to be. No, more alive, like the gray of steel. Steel? Well, that's the metal we used to have. Forget about it. I used to go down and walk along the lakefront years and years ago, before the dark days. Just walk along the shore and smile at the lake, and it would smile back at me. And it didn't smell salty and fishy the way the ocean does. Oh, yes, I've seen the ocean, too. Both oceans, there are two of them. I forget their names. And even during the dark days when Doc said it was safe to go out, I'd go out of a morning and walk along where the lake shore used to be. It's all swamp now, and there are some pretty...

0: weird things in it. Things that used to be fish once, only they've gone through a lot of changes and they're not fish anymore. Mutant Doc said they were things that have gone through mutations, changes. Yeah, I don't understand it, but it's interesting. Doc said they might even get to be human beings in another 15 or 20 million years, if they're left alone. Doc said that's the way human beings started originally. The only difference, Doc said, is that it took a couple of million years for the first changes to take place. And with these fish things, it took place practically overnight. Of course, it was a pretty long night. I guess I was about 20 when the war started. I say I guess because I don't really know when it did start. I guess nobody knows. One minute people were buying and selling things to each other, and talking and laughing and looking at the lake and the sunshine and stuff and just being people. And the next minute they were fighting and yelling, killing each other. Well, I guess just being people in another way. Yeah, it was pretty rough. My Uncle Bryce was in the last war, the one before this one. He had some pretty terrible things to tell us about it. He always said, well, Adam, if another war comes, that's all. Because this one will start without any notice and there won't be any such thing as battlefields and soldiers and all that. Everybody will be in it, no matter where they are, at home or wherever. And everybody will fight with each other till there isn't anybody left. It'll be just like the Kilkenny cats, Uncle Bryce said. And that's pretty nearly the way it was, wasn't it? Well, you know, there was an awful lot of people lived in this Chicago. I guess it was about 4 million. The houses and buildings they lived in were right up against each other. Well, about 4 million. Well, you know the stars? You look up at them some night and you see what an awful lot of them there are. And you figure there was about as many people living in Chicago as there are stars. No, no, there's lots more stars, but you can't see them without a telescope. Telescope, a thing. I got one somewhere. I'll show it to you. Yeah, that's right. There were 4 million people in this Chicago. And what's more, there was a lot more places around the country just as big, some of them bigger. No, I'm not making it up. I remember there was a place called New York, a place called Minneapolis, and a place called Los Angeles. Sure, they named all the places where people live. It seems a long time ago. Well, it is. I've kind of lost track of time, but it must be 30 years ago at least. And we've come a long way in 30 years. Yeah, the next 10, 15 million years. Who knows what'll happen? Well, after the war started, this place, this Chicago, was pretty well destroyed. The buildings got smashed, the people got killed, everything was just terrible. There was a lot of soldiers there, people that were paid to fight. But the soldiers couldn't get away. There wasn't anybody to fight with because you couldn't see them. You'd be standing there and there'd be a noise and fire and smoke. The whole big building would fall down right in front of you. People would scream and yell and run around and cry. I got mad at the soldiers, I remember. Pretty soon it wasn't safe for a soldier to be seen in the streets. For that matter, it wasn't safe for anybody, but a soldier especially. Well, because people would do terrible things to him. Well, as I said, the buildings were all being knocked down. It was getting along toward winter, and it was cold. People were having an awful time. So I looked around. There wasn't anything else to do. And I found me a place. There was a big warehouse. The place where people stored things. They'd buy furniture and stuff for their homes, and then they'd lock all the stuff up in the warehouse. Oh, I don't know why. It isn't important. Well, this warehouse was a great big, strong, heavy building. It was on the corner of a street that had a number and another big wide street with a parkway down the middle, all green grass and flowers and trees. You know, it was awfully pretty there where the warehouse was. It had got knocked around a little, but it was still a fine, big, safe place. The people that owned it had got killed or went away or something. So just moved in. Yeah, it was a mighty good thing for me that I did. Because the second night I was there, behind those nice, thick walls and those big doors, somebody did something that blew Chicago off the map. Off the map. Yeah, that's an old saying. It means that a place just disappears. And that's what happened to Chicago. All except a little bit of this warehouse I'm telling you about, a little part way down deep underground where I was asleep. And where I found Doc. And I found Emily. I didn't know anybody else was there. My head hurt. It just seems as if I couldn't hear anything or see anything, even feel anything. Except my head hurting. For the longest time. And finally I was able to get up. It was black dark. I moved around a little. I got up. I found I could walk. There in the darkness. And then somebody took hold of my arm.
1: Who are you?
0: I'm Adam.
1: You're what?
0: Adam. What are you laughing at?
1: Boy, if I'm not badly mistaken, they gave you the right name.
0: Huh?
1: Well, that's just a little gag, son. You all right?
0: My head hurts. Who are you?
1: Well, my name is Fred Straley.
0: Well,
1: Everybody calls me Doc. That is, when there was everybody. How do we get out of here?
0: Well, there was a door someplace.
1: I expected there would be.
0: What happened?
1: Well, that I don't know, son, but whatever it was... Hey, wait a minute. Where are you?
0: Here.
1: Don't go opening any doors yet.
0: Why? I want to get out of here.
1: You got anything to eat?
0: Well, there was some stuff in here someplace. Some cans and stuff.
1: Good.
0: How'd you get in here? I thought that...
1: I got lost.
0: You're not a soldier, are you?
1: Me? No, son, I'm not. I'm a scientist.
0: Oh?
1: That's a very vague term, though, isn't it? I'm a geneticist.
0: What's that?
1: Let's say that I kind of study. Well, you know what biology is?
0: No.
1: Well, it's the science of life, see? My racket's a special part of biology.
0: Oh.
1: What's the matter?
0: I thought maybe you were one of these fellas that makes bombs out of atoms or whatever it is.
1: No, I don't do that. I study the effect of nuclear fission and all that on human beings and whatnot.
0: Oh. Let's get out of here.
1: No, I don't think we will, Adam.
0: Why not? Goodness.
1: Well, in the first place, Adam, I don't think it's very healthy outside.
0: But, oh.
1: And in the second place, I seriously doubt we can get out of here.
0: Well, if we can't, we can make a noise, hammering or something. Somebody will come and dig us out.
1: Well, yes, except for one thing, Adam.
0: What?
1: I don't think there's anybody out there.
0: Well, maybe not right now, but somebody will come.
1: I doubt it.
0: Why?
1: Because I'm pretty fairly sure there's nobody left in Chicago, Adam. Except you and me. See what I mean?
0: And so there was somebody else. Emily. We stumbled around in the dark for quite a while before we found her. When we did find her, she was so scared she couldn't talk. She had a flashlight when she came in the place, but she dropped it, couldn't find it again. Yeah. Flashlight, it was a kind of a thing like a stick, only it was metal. You pressed a button and the light came on. Finally wore out. Well, finally Emily found her voice again. Once she got started, we couldn't stop her for the longest time.
2: Walking for days, it seems. We lived out in Lake Forest, and we had a bad time out there. And people started dying from some disease nobody ever heard of. And I decided to run away, and I took some money. I was afraid to take any food, because maybe it was the food that was giving people the horrible diseases and making them die. All I wanted to do was get as far away from Lake Forest as I could, and I walked and walked and walked. And then a soldier chased me, and a man hit him and knocked him down, and the man started after me, and I ran, and the door was open, and I ran, and here, and something happened. What did happen?
1: Could you stop crying now for sure?
2: I'll try.
1: Because, believe me, it won't do a particle of good, young lady from Lake Forest.
2: My name's Emily.
1: It won't do a particle of good, Emily.
2: Are we going to die?
1: Not at just this moment, Emily, but I have an idea we may not be very interested in living after we know a little more about what did happen.
3: Are you hungry, Emily?
2: I haven't had anything to eat for... I don't know how long.
3: Well, there's some cans of stuff.
1: Yes, I think they'll be safe to eat, Adam.
3: Safe?
1: If anything, safe. Can you find them all right?
3: I think so. I think they're over here, or maybe...
1: Light a match.
3: A match? A little stick with something on the end of it, and you rubbed it on a wall or something, and there was a fire. We found it very useful. Well, I don't want to talk to you about that awful place. The awful, black, stuffy little place that saved our lives. Because we were down there for... Well, I don't know how long it was. It must have been 2 months, 3 months. I don't know how long. It was water. It was more of the canned stuff than I thought. The part of the warehouse cellar we were in had been used for storing different kinds of food, so we didn't starve. But it was awful. It was awful. Finally, I said to Doc one day... I didn't know day from night, of course... I said to Doc, Doc, I'm going to get out of here. We're all going to go crazy if we don't get out of here.
1: I know that, son. It's been bothering me a little, too. Not that it makes any difference. We all three went crazy, of course.
3: I want to get out of here.
2: Why can't we get out of here?
1: Well, look, I told you I had a pretty good idea what happened, and I also have a pretty good idea that it wouldn't be very healthy outside for a long time. So that's why I...
3: I know you told us that, but... Aren't we ever going to get out? Have we got to stay down here forever?
1: No.
3: What?
2: What? What do you mean, Doc?
1: I've been out.
3: You have?
1: Yeah.
2: Can we go?
1: I've been keeping it to myself.
3: Why?
1: Well, I didn't like it outside.
3: But you're all right, Doc.
1: Yes, I'm all right. I'm alive, if you want to call that all right.
2: Is there anything out there... To hurt us, Doc?
1: Anything to hurt you? No, there isn't anything out there to hurt you. In fact, there isn't anything at all.
3: And when Emily and I followed Doc out through the tunnel he had found, and through the dark caves the tunnel led to, with water dripping and little things scrambling out from under our feet in the dark, when we crawled out into the daylight, we found out Doc was right. There wasn't anything. Yes, just like it is now, just nothing. Only then the nothingness was so new. There wasn't any Chicago at all, just a big flat prairie, everything all gray. A gray sky. I looked around to see if the lake was reflecting the gray sky. There wasn't any lake either. But a long way off, I could see the edges of the marsh and the swamp it had turned into. And I could smell the dead fishes. That was all there was to smell. They were the only dead things left. And we three were the only live ones.
2: So dark.
3: Is it? I mean, what time of day is it?
1: The lake was on the east, wasn't it?
3: That's right.
1: Drexel Boulevard ran along this way. And this was 43rd Street, east and west.
3: And there isn't a sign of
1: it. Oh, the sun's a little south of east. It's morning.
2: Morning.
1: About the time of day people be going to work.
3: Morning.
2: The sun seems so far away.
3: Doc, is it like this every place?
1: Well, that I don't know, Adam.
2: But it can't be.
1: It very well can be, Emily.
3: Are we the only ones left?
1: I don't know. And I don't think we'll ever find out.
2: I don't understand.
1: We might go away from here and maybe find somebody, but we don't know which way to go, and there's only one way to go. Walk.
3: But somebody will come and find us.
1: If there is anybody.
2: But there must be somebody.
1: If there is, child, they'll be just as dead as we'll be for very long.
3: Why?
1: Did you say something about the sun a little while ago?
3: Why?
2: I said it. I said the sun seemed so far away, didn't I?
3: That's what you said.
1: Well, it is.
3: Is what?
1: Far away. And we're getting farther away from it every second.
3: I don't get that.
1: Let's go back, shall we? Cold out here.
3: This is what Doc told us down there in the cave where we'd found each other. This is what we listened to sitting there in the half dark, the feeble daylight filtering in through a hole we made in our roof. Think of us sitting there, Emily's hand in mine, Doc not looking at us as he talked. This is what Doc said. Listen.
1: We had this figured out quite a while ago, Ross Wilson and I. We were pretty sure what had happened one day when the right kind of bomb went off. We knew what the physical effects would be on cities, on the surface of the earth, on people. And we guessed what might happen if a giant bomb were set off. A bomb big enough to know what this one did. We worked on it for years. Well, we had whole books of mathematical calculations.
3: Tell us, Doc.
1: Well, the Earth used to revolve around the sun. The sun was 93 million miles from the Earth.
4: Doc, why do you say used to? Why do you say was?
1: Well, because we suspected that a heavy enough blast of nuclear fission would throw the Earth out of its orbit.
3: What's that, Doc?
1: Well, you take a rubber ball on a string, you swing it around in a circle. Now, that circle's its orbit. The string is the sun's attraction that keeps it moving evenly.
4: Mm-hmm.
3: Yes, I get it.
1: And then somebody comes up and hits the ball with a stick while it's going round and round.
3: Yes.
1: And what happens?
3: The ball flies off at a tangent.
1: That's right. Well, that's what's happened to the Earth. The Earth has left its orbit, children. And this explosion did it. Set it off like a rocket, in a way. And so we're all of us, we three and whoever's left, we're off on the biggest joyride that ever happened.
3: What's going to happen, Doc?
1: Well, the sun will look smaller and smaller to us, and the days will get progressively darker and colder.
4: Won't the Earth ever come back, Doc?
1: Yes, it may. It may. Probably will. Won't be much use.
3: Why?
1: Because all the people, if any, will be frozen to death. And that's, my dear children, is the reward of science. That's the big payoff. That's what happens as the end result of some caveman a couple of 100 million years ago discovering that 2 and 2 make 4.
3: What can we do?
1: Nothing.
4: But, Doc, can't you? I mean, you're a scientist and...
1: A scientist, my dear, without his tools is just another man. A highly useless man.
3: Yeah.
4: But, Doc...
1: What, dear?
4: Do we have to die?
1: I wouldn't be surprised.
4: Why?
1: I just told you.
4: I know, but you could help.
1: Without my tools? Without my papers and my books and my laboratory? Without... Why, I haven't even got a pencil.
4: But you know so many things, Doc.
1: What?
4: You know all...
1: What? Why, by golly, that's right. I do.
4: Why, of course.
1: I know. Say, I know how to keep us warm.
4: Why, you know lots of things, Doc.
1: I know how we can survive for a while. We've got food.
3: Why, yes, sure.
1: And we can make tools.
4: Well, you just tell us how. If the real old caveman had to start from scratch and they had to learn everything, even 2 and 2 are 4, why, we cave people have a real life professor with us to show us all the shortcuts, Doc.
1: Why, Emmy, you're wonderful.
4: And besides, Doc, if Adam and I are... Well, gee... Adam and Eve had children.
3: And the dark days thus began. Daily the sun grew smaller, and daily the cold grew more and more bitter. In a month there was no daylight, only a kind of heavy twilight over all the gray prairie. The little sun was red and tired looking in the sky where the stars never stopped shining. Doc showed us how to make our cavern... not comfortable, but livable. The cold grew more awful. We huddled together over our little fire, existing rather than living. We'd insulated the place following Doc's directions. Once in a while, we went out into the dead world, faced a frightful cold for a minute or two, to look at the dwindling sun, to see if we still fled from it. We talked very, very little, for our very breath froze at our lips.
4: Doc, will we ever go back?
1: We've got to go back. All the laws of nature...
3: And time went on and on and on. And we knew that we three were all that the world held of living people. We were very close to death. And Doc still encouraged us.
1: No, a day'll come. A day'll come, Adam.
2: Oh, I'm so cold. Hold me, Adam.
1: A day'll come. A day'll come, it'll be the darkest day of them all. And that'll be the best day, Emily.
2: Why, Doc?
1: Why, that'll be the day when the earth reaches the end of this wild runaway ride. That'll be the day when we stop and start back.
3: But maybe we'll not be here to see it.
1: Oh, we will, Adam, we will. And Adam, listen.
3: What? Are you comfortable, Emily?
2: Better. What, Doc?
1: The day, the darkest day. That's the day I'm really going to start teaching you the things you'll need to know to survive. Because I'm older than you kids. I don't know how much longer I'll last. And I want to teach you and your children.
2: It's pretty frightening, Doc.
1: Is anything frightening now, Emmy?
3: Nothing anymore, Doc.
1: A brand new world.
3: And Doc told us the secrets of the nine planets. Sometimes we dared that frigid outside air to look up into the strange sky. It was always dark now. Nothing but the stars and the tiny, withered sun were above us. We saw Saturn's rings and the strange markings on Mars. We saw the Milky Way grow brighter and greater. And the nebulas that Doc told us about. These we saw as no man has ever seen them. We suffered much, and we lived. We lived until that day when we could no longer find the sun in the sky, for all the sky was filled with stars, universes undreamed of. And our little sun was far away, and only another star among the billions. That day came, the darkest day that Doc had told us of. That was the day that Doc and I stood outside and saw our sun was lost, the darkest day. And we went back inside to Emily. While Emily slept, we talked.
1: Tomorrow? No, no, Adam. We won't see any change by one day. In another week, we should be able to see the sun again, to recognize it. And by another month, it'll be warmer. The sun will begin to get bigger. And in a few months...
3: It'll be longer than that, Doc. It took us a long time to get way out here.
1: But now we'll return faster, Adam. The sun's attraction, you see.
3: And then what becomes of us?
1: Well, there's so much to teach you.
3: What?
1: Oh, so many things.
3: Yeah, I suppose so.
1: Yeah, I'm almost afraid.
3: Afraid? Why?
1: Well, science did this to the Earth. Good night. I'll talk to you tomorrow.
3: No, Doc, let's talk some more.
1: I've got a lot of thinking to do, Adam. I promise you, I won't teach you anything that'll hurt you. Good night.
3: When I awoke, and Emily awoke, Doc was gone. I called his name. There wasn't any answer. Emily woke up and smiled at me. I got out and went to the door of the cave. I went on outside. I found Doc. Doc was lying there in the snow outside the door. And he'd open up his coat and just lay there. And there was a smile on his face, that quizzical, crooked smile I'd got to love so well. And there was a frozen sheet of paper in his hand. Doc had found a pencil somewhere. He'd written across the top of the sheet, "To Adam, for the darkest day." And as I picked it up, I discovered something. Across the snowbank where Doc lay, fell my shadow. I looked up, and there was the sun, a third as big as it used to be, but blinking cheerfully at me and the dead man in the snow. And as I stared, it seemed to grow bigger. I turned and went back into the cave where the paper Doc had left me. "Emily. Emily," I said. "Emily, Doc's dead. Doc left a note for me. I'm going to read it to you." "Listen, Emily," I said, "while I read it. Dear Adam and Emily, you make your own world without benefit of what I can teach you and your children. Because I'm a scientist, children, and I know too much. And I know I can't keep from teaching what I know. In the old world, had all it needs of the things that come from knowing two and two make four. So good luck to you both. And to your children. That's all there was. But, Doc, we didn't have any children. No, Doc. Not after the Earth got back where it belonged and we had a good look at those things that used to be fish. Those mutants, those changes you call them, remember? No, you were afraid to. The darkest day, you said, Doc? They're all dark now.

0: title of today's Quiet Please story is Adam and the Darkest Day. It was written and directed by Willis Cooper. The man who spoke to you was Ernest Chappell.
1: And William Adams played Doc. Emily was Kathleen Cordell. As usual, music for Quiet Please is by Albert Berman. Now, for a word about next week, here is our writer-director, Willis Cooper.
2: 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Next week, I have a story for you called The Evening and the Morning.

And so, until next week at this same time, I am quietly yours, Ernest Chappell. And now, a listening reminder. There's another dramatic adventure waiting for you on David Harding Counterspy this afternoon when this efficient law enforcement group becomes involved in the case of the senseless slayers. That's David Harding Counterspy. This is ABC, the American Broadcasting Company.

No. No, stay where you are. Do not break the stillness of this moment. For this is a time of mystery. A time when imagination is free and moves forward swiftly, silently. This is the haunting hour.

0: breakdown. Sybil Wells' gray head lies wearily on her pillow. Her eyelids are closed, as if it were too great an effort to lift them. She can hear Dr. Adams and her nurse talking, but they seem distant, remote, much farther away than the thoughts in her own brain.
1: She'll be all right now, nurse. Just give her this every hour.
2: Very well, Dr. Adams. It's amazing she's pulled through, isn't it? I've been ill. Very ill. For how long, I could not even guess.
1: It was a close call, but then she's always had a good constitution. I've known her for many years.
2: Since I was 20. Since before... before it happened to Father.
1: No, it's not her physical health that worries me. She's always been high-strung, nervous, like her father was. Before... well, I suppose you know.
2: Not my physical health. What does he mean? Why must he tell her that Father died in an insane asylum?
1: Poor Mr. Courtney. His family had to commit him. Mad as a March hare, of course. But each time I'd visit his cell, he'd plead that he was sane.
2: Yes, he'd plead he was sane. And his eyes would be wild and desperate. And dead of hope.
3: Sybil, I'm not mad. You're the only one who loves me. Who cares if I live or die? Please, make the doctor understand. I've been railroaded here, Sybil, because I had money and they wanted it.
2: Oh, Daddy, I have to go now.
3: You don't believe me. You don't believe me either.
2: Oh, of course I do.
3: No. Oh, Lord, if you could only know how it feels to live among these dead and be considered one.
2: Oh, Daddy, please, please. I must go now. Goodbye.
3: Oh, Sybil. Sybil, I swear I'm sane. Sybil, I'm sane. I swear.
1: Tragic case. Well, I'll drop in tomorrow to see how she's doing.
2: Madness. The horror of vacuum. I guess I'd always feared it. I was sitting up in bed now. Except for the weakness, I could hardly recall that I'd been ill. Good morning, Nurse Kern.
4: Good morning, Mrs. Wells. I'll take that breakfast tray. And I think you're well enough to have the morning paper if you wish.
2: Oh, thank you, thank you. I haven't seen one for weeks. I settled back against the pillows and began to read. Earthquake, followed by fire, was yesterday for 33 miles along the shore. 14 people were many more injured. Authorities have the damage $4 million. It didn't make sense. I read another sentence and then a different article. What was wrong with me? Oh, of course, my eyes. I've been ill for so long, that's all it was. Nurse! Mrs. Curran!
5: Yes, Mrs. Wells?
2: Nurse, will you please read this newspaper to me?
4: Why, of course. Is anything wrong? You look so...
2: Oh, no, everything's fine. It's just my eyes.
4: I see. Well, what shall I read?
2: This one.
4: Earthquake followed by fire was yesterday for 33 miles.
2: She read on. Her face was grave and slightly bored. She showed no surprise, no puzzlement. The words made sense to her. It was only I who couldn't understand them. Only I to whom they were a senseless jumble.
4: People, many...
2: Stop it! Stop it!
4: I don't want to hear any more.
2: Please. Please, just... Leave me alone, Nurse Curran.
4: But Mrs. Wells...
2: Leave me alone, I tell you! Leave me alone! That was the first discrepancy in my mind.

0: I don't know how long I've been hearing the music. It had seemed all part of a dream. But then it began to unnerve me. It became frenzied and hating and evil. It sounded like all the demons of hell and the things of the night were after me. Make it stop! Make it go away! Please! Please! Please!
1: Wells, what's the matter?
0: Oh, it's all right now. It's all right. The music's gone away.
1: The music? What music?
0: For a few days after that, it didn't bother me. Not till early one evening. I'd rung for Nurse Curran twice. Where was she? I was very angry. I got out of bed and went across the room to the door. Mrs. Curran! She was walking down the hall, her back toward me. And she had my little daughter by the hand. Elsie, my baby. Her sailor hat was bobbing over her curls as she skipped. She had on a blue flouncy dress and the long white stockings and Mary Jane she loved to wear. Elsie! Elsie, darling! Miss Curran! Why didn't they stop? They walked right on as if I hadn't spoken. Nurse! They turned the corner, then out of my sight. I began to run. Do you hear me? Stop, Mrs. Curran. I want to talk to you.
1: Why, whatever is the matter, Mrs. Wells?
0: Where's Elsie?
1: Elsie?
0: Yes, my daughter. I saw you walking down the hall with her, and then you turned this corner, and now she's gone. Where is she?
1: I assure you, Mrs. Wells, I was with no one. As a matter of fact, I didn't know you have a daughter.
0: Oh. Well, I haven't anymore. She was drowned with her father 20 years ago. I knew I had to be more cautious after that. For if Nurse Curran ever suspected, she'd tell the doctor. And I'd seen enough of those walls when I was a girl.
2: Well, how are you, Sybil? How does it feel to be downstairs for dinner?
1: Oh, if you're ready to eat, I'll start serving.
0: Why, Mrs. Curran, you needn't do that. Where's Mary?
1: Well, there wasn't much for her to do with you ill, Mrs. Wells, so when she asked to visit her sister for a few weeks, I didn't want to disturb you with details.
0: Oh, I see. That's all right, Mrs. Curran.
1: Then I'll get the soup.
2: Sybil, I've been worried about you.
0: Worried? Really?
2: You're not recuperating as quickly as you should. And, well, Curran's been telling me things.
0: Yes,
2: that...
0: yes. What has she said?
2: Oh, nothing much, really, but... perhaps you're a bit more ill than we thought.
0: So she had noticed. I must be careful, very careful. Whatever happens, I must never let them send me there.
1: I said, will you have your soup, Mrs. Wells?
0: Oh, yes, yes, please.
1: Mm. And you, Doctor?
2: Yes, thank you.
0: I took my first spoonful and could barely swallow it. The soup tasted far too salty. I was about to remark as much to the doctor when he said...
2: Delicious soup, Sybil.
0: Delicious. Oh, of course, George. Of course.
2: Sybil, what's wrong? You've hardly touched a thing all through dinner.
0: Well, I guess I'm... just not very hungry. Salt. Everything tasted of salt. First my sight, then my hearing, and now even this sense was playing me false. How long could I go on hiding what was happening to me? I think I should have resigned myself to insanity if the very next afternoon I hadn't wakened early from my nap. I wanted some warm milk, and when Mrs. Curran didn't answer my ring, I went down to the kitchen myself. Nurse Curran, is that you? Oh, it was a child.
1: A little blonde girl who greatly resembled my daughter. She was playing with a toy tea set.
3: Mother isn't here right now. She's gone to the village for some groceries. Would you like to have tea with me? It's only make-believe, of course.
1: Mrs. Curran is your mother?
3: Yes, I'm Jean.
1: She'd never told me she had a daughter, nor that the child was living in my house with her.
3: Here's your tea. Sugar or cream? Oh, I forgot. You only take salt in your food.
1: I only take salt? What do you mean, dear? I don't quite understand.
3: Oh, my mother explained to me. I asked her why she put so much salt in everything she brought you to eat last night. And that's what she said, that you only take salt in
1: Jeannie,
3: your food.
1: Jeannie, are you sure of that?
3: Yes, of course. I know who you are. You're Mrs. Wells, the funny lady we had to play a game with.
1: What kind of a game, Jeannie?
3: Well, dressing me in those funny clothes Mother found in the attic. Not looking around when you called to us. And then, when we turned the corner, I had to pop right into the linen closet and not make a sound until Mother called.
1: It was

0: Yes. It had been a hideous, twisted parody of hide and seek. But at last I knew. I was not going mad. I had been terrified, blundering in the dark against an unknown opponent. But the game was clear to me now, and the rules, and the tricks, and most vital of all, my foe. Nurse Curran had tried to drive me mad, was still trying, but I could fight her. I had to fight her, for the sake of my sanity.
1: I guess that's Mommy now.
0: Now, Jeannie, listen to me. Your mother mustn't know I was down here talking to you.
1: Why, Mrs. Wells? Why shouldn't I tell her? Why, Mrs. Wells? Why shouldn't I tell her?
0: Well, it's a game, Jeannie. It's like that hide-and-seek we played, remember? Please, please promise you won't say anything about my seeing you this afternoon.
1: I promise. I promise, Mrs. Wells.
0: Patience now, and cunning. Mrs. Curran was trying to destroy my reason. I couldn't let her succeed. But I needed definite evidence. And then one day, a letter came. A letter? For me, Mrs. Curran?
2: Yes, it's postmarked New York City.
0: Well, now, who would be writing me from there? It's from my brother, Frank. He's coming to see me and bringing a friend of his along. Someone who can help me, he says.
2: When does he arrive, Mrs. Wells?
0: On the 24th, the 3:30 train.
2: Well, he didn't give you much warning. That's today, you know.
0: I wonder why he's coming.
2: You're his sister and you're ill. What better reason?
0: Frank and I have always loathed each other. He's not traveling all this way for affection's sake.
2: It might be nice if I met the train.
0: Well, if you think he'd appreciate it, you're very much mistaken. By the time you get there, he'll probably have chartered the most expensive car in town anyway. Frank's a spendthrift and a wastrel. He ran through his share of my father's estate before Daddy was cold in his grave.
2: Just the same, it would be a nice thing to do, wouldn't it, Mrs. Wells?
0: Well, you know where the car keys are, if you insist on being polite. Go ahead.

0: Yes?
1: Special delivery for Mrs. Agnes Curran. That's your nurse, ain't it, Miss Wells?
0: Oh, yes, it is. I'll take it, postman. She's not in right now.
1: I'm awfully sorry this is late, ma'am. But you see, one of our sorters put it in the regular mail route bag, and I only just discovered it.
0: Oh, I don't suppose there's any great harm done.
1: Oh, well, thank you. I hope not. Well, goodbye, ma'am.
0: Goodbye. I shut the door quickly and stood turning the letter over in my hands. For I had suddenly recognized the writing on the envelope. It was Frank's. And how could he know the name of my private nurse unless they knew each other? George hadn't corresponded with him, I was sure. He was aware of the hatred between us. I quickly ripped the envelope.
2: Dear Agnes, just a line to let you know of Jean's safe arrival. I think your fears that Sybil saw her and suspects you are groundless. But perhaps it is safest this way. I feel sure that by this time, my dear sister has passed, or at any rate is near, the breaking point. I'm coming down next Thursday and will bring a specialist with me. I am certain that when she tells him of her hallucinations, shall we call them, he will have no hesitancy in declaring her insane.
0: There it was. The whole fiendish scheme. I held all the proof I needed right in my hand. I called George and asked him to come over as quickly as he could. And then I'd barely gotten upstairs when I heard the front door open.
2: Sybil!
3: Please, Mr. Courtney, she may have fallen asleep. She's still rather weak, you know.
2: Of course. I understand.
3: If you and Dr. Randall will make yourselves comfortable, I'll go upstairs and see how she is.
2: Splendid idea, nurse. Mrs. Kern, wasn't it?
3: Yes, sir.
0: If only George would come. Now the showdown was at hand, I was frightened. The nearer she came, the more frantically my heart beat. These next few minutes would decide so much for me. And I was alone. I felt sick with terror at having to face Mrs. Curran without George's comforting presence to reassure me, to make me know that everything would be all right. Because if I played my hand wrong now, if I couldn't convince the specialist of my sanity, I might never spend another night in this house.
3: Oh, I'm sorry. Did I startle you, Mrs. Wells?
0: Well, I didn't hear you come in.
3: Your brother and Dr. Randall are in the parlor.
0: Oh, yes.
3: Well, don't you want to come down and see them?
0: We're not leaving this room just yet, Nurse Curran. Not until we settle a few things.
3: But I don't understand. Is there anything wrong, Mrs. Wells?
0: No. I'm just curious. Where did you have that trick newspaper printed?
3: What?
0: And how did you manage the music that night? Was it a phonograph record played from your room directly into the ventilator?
3: I don't get what you're talking
0: about. Oh, yes, you do. I've known for almost a week what you were up to, young lady. But I wasn't sure just why you were doing it or who was behind you. I am now.
3: You're crazy. I felt it all along. You're mad.
0: Oh, no, my dear. That was your aim, but you didn't succeed. You see this letter? The same stationery as the one I received today. The same handwriting, too. But this was written to you, Mrs. Curran. Fortunately, it wasn't delivered till after you'd left the house.
3: Give me that!
0: Oh, no! No. You'll have to kill me to get that. And I'd rather be dead than be in an institution. And we wouldn't want too loud a scene with that specialist downstairs, would we? He's not in my brother's pay. Is he?
3: No. All right. You win. I was working for Frank. He promised me a share in the estate.
4: Why, I can't believe it. I simply can't believe it.
0: George. Oh, thank heaven.
5: Now, Sybil, don't cry. You know, she almost had me fooled, Sybil.
0: Well, here's the proof, George. A letter that Frank wrote to her.
5: Dear Agnes, coming down next Thursday, declaring her insane. Sybil, you'd better go downstairs and bring Dr. Randall and your precious brother up here immediately.
0: 10 minutes before, I'd gone down these steps, an old woman. But everything was different now. The shadow had been lifted. I was free again.
2: Well, My dear sister, Sybil.
3: Don't you dear sister me, Frank.
2: Why, Sybil, and here I brought Dr. Randall all this way to see you.
3: To see me, indeed. To declare me insane so you could get your foul claws on the rest of Father's money.
2: Sybil, what are you saying?
6: I don't think I understand, Mrs. Wells.
2: I told her she was...
3: Mad? Insane? Yes, I'm sure you did. And it's no fault of yours that I'm not. Dr. Randall, a few weeks ago I was very ill. My brother took advantage of that by planting Nurse Curran with me. She took all her orders from him, and those orders were to drive me insane.
2: Oh, I never heard of such a thing. I hadn't realized she was quite so badly off as this, Randall.
3: Oh, there's no use your blustering anymore, Frank. George Adams has written proof upstairs. The letter you sent Mrs. Curran...
2: Why, I never wrote her my whole life. I never met the girl till today.
6: Suppose we go and see what this is all about. Well, Courtney...
2: Oh, of course. As you say, Doctor.
3: Frank's face was gray. Perspiration beaded his brow as we went back up to my bedroom. George and Mrs. Curran were standing by the window quietly when I opened the door. Here they are, George.
5: Yes. Thank you, Sybil.
3: Well... Aren't you going to show Dr. Randall the letter?
5: What letter, Sybil?
3: The one Frank wrote Mrs. Curran. The one
5: there isn't any letter, Sybil.
3: But I gave it to you just before I went downstairs.
6: Mrs. Wells told me she had definite proof that Mr. Courtney was planning to railroad her.
5: It's terrible how convincing they can be. Isn't it, Randall? How very convincing.
6: I see.
3: George! George!
5: I could hardly bear to recognize those first signs, Dr. Randall. I've known Sybil for 30 years. She was very dear to me.
3: What did you do with it? Is it burned or torn into little pieces in your pocket, George? Where's that letter?
5: But I'm too much of a physician to blind myself to facts. She'll be happier.
3: Behind those walls, George, those walls where you and Frank put my father.
6: Come, Mrs. Wells, you'd better come with me.
3: No, you can't believe him. They're lying. No, please, no.
7: You'd better take a ride to the sanitarium. It's not safe to keep her here another day.
5: Yes, I'm afraid you're right. I'll help you with her. We can use my car.
3: Don't touch me, George. Don't you come near me. Get your hands off me.
6: Adams, let her go. You seem to excite her unduly.
8: Now, please, Mrs. Wells, take my arm. You know we want to do what is best for you.
3: Dr. Randall, please, I swear this on my eternal soul. There was a letter. It was special delivery written by my brother Frank to Nurse Curran.
8: I wish I could believe you, Mrs. Wells.
5: Watch your step, Sybil.
3: Don't be so solicitous, George. I'd rather you kill me than betray me as you have.
8: If there were one shred of evidence on your side, Mrs. Wells... One slightest bit of proof.
1: Oh, say, I beg your pardon, Miss Wells. I had to come all the way back again. I forgot to have you sign this slip on that special delivery for Mrs. Curran.
6: Adams, give me those car keys. And turn around. We're going back into that house. I think we've got a few things...

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For mystery is a strange companion, a living memory.

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9: Hey, Dad, how do airplanes fly? What's in this box? Can I touch this? Where does sand come from?

0: Come in. Welcome. I'm E.G. Marshall. Lend me your fears. It happens now and then that a man will vanish without warning, disappear completely, without leaving a trace. Or a man will suddenly lose his memory. His body remains, but his mind has gone. What is essential in him leaves us, and we are left perplexed, mystified, frustrated. All we have to go on is rumor, speculation, theory. And since we cannot explain it, after a while, we tend to stop thinking about it. Until it happens again to somebody else.
1: You're back! Oh, my husband, you're back. What? You won't even embrace me.
2: Who are you?
1: Who am I? What kind of question is that?
2: How can you say you're my wife?
1: We've been married for more than 15 years.
2: No, we haven't.
1: What are you trying to say?
2: I'm trying to say that I'm not your husband. You're not my wife. I don't even know you. What's more, I'm not even standing here. How can I be? I haven't even been born yet.
0: Our mystery drama, A Long Time to Die, was written especially for the Mystery Theater by Sam Dan and stars Mandel Kramer. 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I'll be back shortly with Act One.
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0: Average height, average weight, average looks. Nothing about his appearance to make him memorable. Indeed, he has never in his life done anything to bring him notice from beyond the circle of his immediate family, his close friends, and his rather esoteric profession. His name was in the newspaper twice. First when he was born, and then 30 years later, when he was married. However, he is about to make up for it. Right now, his name is on the front pages of newspapers in every country of the civilized world. Alfred Stewart Ainslie, quiet, unassuming, has it in his power to shake the government of the most important country in the world, and perhaps alter the very course of history.
1: Alfred, do you want a drink of water?
0: Water?
1: Darling, I know this is difficult, but...
2: Feel okay, Al?
1: No, Jerry, he's not feeling okay. Can't you see there's obviously something wrong with him?
2: Al, what is it?
1: He's pale. He's sweating.
2: Now, look, Al, you're not the one who's being investigated. If you're not feeling well, we can ask for a recess.
1: The chairman's just come in.
3: The committee stands in order. Mr. Ainslie, we will resume with your testimony. You are still under oath. I would like to continue along a line of questioning initiated by Senator Selby. Would you turn, please, to page 684?
2: Heard it now.
3: Question. Is it possible that Congressman Carstairs could have forged the secretary's handwriting? Answer, Mr. Ainslie. Senator, I would have to examine more examples of both gentlemen's manuscript. Mr. Ainslie, you were given these specimens to analyze overnight, were you not? But were you not, Mr. Ainslie?
2: Ah, you took those samples. You examined them. Say yes.
4: Yes.
3: Very well. Now, are you in a better position to answer my question? Well, are you, sir?
2: How? You told me you had studied them and come to a conclusion. Al, answer Adam's question.
3: Counselor, is Mr. Ainslie having trouble understanding the questions?
5: No, sir.
3: Mr. Ainslie, it's obvious that something is troubling you.
4: Yes, sir.
3: Well, then suppose we take a recess, give you a chance to rest. Committee will adjourn till 3:45.
6: Well, Al, do you want to talk to me?
4: I never saw that before.
6: Hmm? Saw what?
4: A man make smoke. The way you make smoke.
6: Al, are you serious?
4: We have pipes and we put the tobacco in the pipe and that's how we smoke, but you're holding something. What's that called?
6: All right. All right. I can play along if that's how you want it. This is called a cigarette.
4: Cigarette?
6: You mean you never heard of it?
4: No.
6: Well, that's odd. Right here, in your pocket. Put your hand inside your shirt pocket. You have a pack of cigarettes. How long do you want to play this game?
4: It isn't a game.
6: Tell me what it is then, Al.
4: You call me Al. I'm not Al.
6: You're not Alfred Ainslie?
4: No.
6: All right, who are you?
4: My name is Mahatwiki.
6: Yes?
4: In your language, it would be Running Beaver.
6: That sounds like an Indian name.
4: Indian. That word, Indian, yes. In this language, in your language, it would be Indian.
6: You claim you're an Indian?
4: Yes.
6: Well.
4: You don't believe me?
6: Just tell me how you got here.
4: I was sent to the north to scout the, you would call them the Iroquois.
6: Scout?
4: Yes, to see if we should make war.
6: War?
4: Make war or become allies. I was on my way home to my tribe. I was at the place where the mist covers the rocks. I walked into the mist, and there was a noise.
6: What kind of noise?
4: Loud thunder, a flash of lightning. It was as if someone had hit me over the head with a club. I knew nothing. Then I was sitting in a strange room in strange clothes, and strange people were talking to me on a subject I know nothing about.
6: You claim to be an Indian. You talk about fighting and wars. Well, that would be before the white men came to this country.
4: I've never seen men like you and these others.
6: There's one small detail that troubles me. How does it happen you speak English?
4: I don't know.
6: You don't know?
4: I don't know. I was returning to my people. They live near the banks of the Great River.
6: The Great River?
4: The Potomac.
6: Ah.
4: As I told you, something took place in the mist. I awoke. Now I am in a strange place. I find that I can speak the language, but I don't know what anything means. Where is this place? Who are you?
6: I'm your doctor, your friend. My name is Carl Stitzer.
4: And who am I?
6: Al Ainsley. You're a collector of and a dealer in autographs, historical papers. You're considered one of the top experts on handwriting.
4: I don't know what any of that is.
6: What is it that you know how to do?
4: To track? To scout? To hunt?
6: All right, Al. I've gone along as far as I can. Now let me tell you something. Your testimony can destroy Congressman Carstairs.
4: I don't know anything about this Carstairs.
6: If you testify that, in your opinion, Carstairs forged those papers, then not only will Carstairs be destroyed, but the principles he stands for will be discredited. You believe in what Carstairs stands for, Al.
4: I am not Al.
6: You're torn, Al. You don't want to examine those documents.
4: I don't even know what documents are.
6: Because if they are forgeries, you will put an end to Congressman Carstairs' political life. And you can't bring yourself to do that.
4: I am a stranger in a strange land. I need a friend.
6: You're afraid to find out if Carstairs is guilty. You can't face the consequences. When a man finds himself in such an intolerable situation, he tries to escape.
4: You're a doctor. In my language, that means a medicine man, a magician.
6: You've escaped to a remote past, to a long-gone, buried, forgotten world.
4: You don't believe me. You don't believe me.
1: Doctor, what is it?
6: Think, Joan. Think carefully. How long have you and Al been married?
1: 11 years.
6: And how long had you known him before that?
1: We were kids in school together back in the first grade.
6: Then you've known him all his life?
1: Just about.
6: Has he ever been interested in Indians?
1: Indians? No, not that I know of.
6: You don't have anything in the house like handicrafts, weapons, books?
1: That would have to do with Indians?
6: Mm-hmm.
1: Nothing at all.
6: Does Al have a secret life?
1: Doctor, I'm not going to answer any more questions until you tell me what you're driving at.
6: Well, see that he gets plenty of rest. No visitors, no excitement. And please keep in constant touch with me.
1: Doctor, can't you tell me anything at all?
6: No. But I do have to ask you one more question. Does he know how to shoot a bow and arrow?
1: Oh, what kind of a question is
6: Just
1: that?
6: Just answer it.
1: I would say no.
6: Mm-hmm. Well, maybe we better find out. Morning, Jerry.
7: Doc, I've been waiting for you.
6: Is Al dressed and ready?
7: Well, look, Doc, you've just got to talk to me.
6: Why?
7: Why? Why? Don't pretend to be living in a world of your own. You read the papers, you hear the news broadcast.
6: Yes.
7: Al has to testify. Yes or no? Whichever way, it no longer matters, but he can't remain quiet.
6: He's not the only handwriting expert in the world. The committee can call another.
7: It's too late for that now. The rumors are out. He's been bought off. He's been scared off. And both sides are under suspicion.
6: I admit it's an unfortunate situation.
7: Now, look, Doc, you can maybe stall the committee another day, maybe two, maybe even through the weekend recess, but that is about as far as you can go.
6: I'm doing the best I can.
7: Why can't he testify?
6: I can't tell you.
7: You can't or you won't?
6: Both.
7: Now, let me tell you what's going to happen. The committee has the right to assign their own doctors to examine Al.
6: I know. Well, how much time do I have? A week?
7: That's really stretching it.
4: I'm ready to go with you, Doctor.
7: Al, how do you feel?
6: Let's go, Al.
7: Now, why can't I come along?
6: Goodbye, Jerry.
4: A fox has been by here.
6: Is that so?
4: Mm-hmm. You can see his tracks.
6: No, I can't.
4: This valley looks familiar. And yet, So strange. Where are all the animals? There's no sign of deer or wolf. Where are the animals?
6: If you really are Running Beaver, you wouldn't believe what's happened. Now, in this box is a bow.
4: A bow?
6: Yes. Here's the bow, the strings, the arrows.
4: I've never seen a bow like this one. How strong. And these arrows.
6: I don't know the first thing about it.
4: Is this mine? To keep? To be able to hunt with?
6: Why don't you hit that oak tree? About 60 or 70 yards to the left.
4: Well, that's no shot. The tree is standing still. A child could hit that tree. What's moving? Is there a rabbit or a squirrel, a hawk?
6: No, I'm sorry. There's nothing around.
4: All right, then. I'll put this arrow into the center of the trunk of that small tree on the right. That maple.
6: But that's almost 150 yards.
4: It's an ordinary shot. I'm ashamed of it. But there's nothing else. Right in the center. Well, Doctor?
6: I don't know, Running Beaver. I don't know. How do I explain this?
8: Someone, probably a seasoned politician, said once, "When in doubt, tell the truth." That sounds great, in theory. But how would you like to have to tell this kind of truth to a sharp congressional committee? We'll have more of this kind of truth when we return shortly with Act Two.
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10: Suddenly, they come upon a clearing, and there, just inches from the hanging branches of a giant tree, a smoldering campfire.
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10: As Tonto hurries to a nearby stream, the Lone Ranger stirs the fire until the embers cool. 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
13: But what about men who start fire?
12: Well, Tonto, they have a choice. Either they'll put an end to careless fires, or they'll put an end to the forest. Let's go.
14: 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Away!
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0: There's a beautiful stretch of countryside running along the boundaries of Washington, D.C. and Maryland. Hilly, wooded, charming. It's the site of many lovely homes. Some 500 years ago, it was just as hilly, just as charming, much more wooded. Wilder, of course, filled with game, and inhabited by Indians.
1: Running Beaver! Running Beaver, it's you! Stop! You're alive! For days, the council has been waiting for you, Running Beaver.
2: The council?
1: You're ill. You've just returned from a long, hard, dangerous journey. But you're the only one who could do it. Now, what bothers you, Running Beaver?
2: You
1: act as if you don't even know me. I'm your friend, your blood brother, Eagle Wing. Come, we must go to the council immediately.
3: Many days ago, the council sent Running Beaver and three companions north to the Iroquois Nation to determine peace or war. And now Running Beaver returns alone and we ask him, where are your companions? And shall the Iroquois be our friend or foe? Speak to us, Running Beaver.
1: Running Beaver, say something.
2: I am very tired.
3: Important questions should not be answered by a man who needs sleep and food. Running Beaver shall return to the council after he has eaten and rested.
4: Sit, my husband. I have meat, corn. I was so frightened, so afraid the Iroquois would kill you. Sit, rest, and eat. Now, I will tell you the news about the boy.
2: The boy?
4: Our son. He's been chosen for the Wolf Society. You always wanted that. Your mother brought him this bearskin robe. You're not eating.
2: It's not cooked.
4: It's the way you like it. Is something wrong? You don't look right. Perhaps you'd better see the medicine man.
2: The medicine man?
4: Red Bear. He always liked you. There is something wrong. This is not like you, not to be hungry, to be so quiet. You're frightened. Why are you frightened?
3: You wouldn't come to me, Running Beaver, so I've come to you. Leave us, White Swallow. Now, what nature of evil spirit is within you? Was there a spell cast upon you in the Iroquois country?
2: I wonder if I can talk to you.
3: You wonder? Your father was my closest friend.
2: I seem to understand. How, I don't know, but I seem to understand this language.
3: Is that a surprise? This is your language.
2: I don't know what I'm doing here. I don't know how I got here.
3: A spell has been cast upon you.
2: I'm sure you won't believe, but I am not Running Beaver.
3: How can that be?
2: My name is Alfred. In your language, it would mean a wise elf or a wise counsel.
3: Excellent name.
2: I come from, well, perhaps it would be this same land, but I live, or shall live, hundreds of years from now. I could tell you stories of great things, of great ships flying through the air, of enormous buildings. I don't even know where to begin.
3: It must be a time of great magic.
2: Unbelievable magic.
3: What a happy time that must be.
2: I couldn't say that it is all that happy.
3: I find that hard to believe, with all that magic.
2: At any rate, I was going to an important meeting of the committee. Well, never mind what that means. I decided to walk to the bus instead of driving my car. I'll explain to you what they are later. There was a mist near Rockledge. And I walked into it and something seemed to explode in my head. And when I walked out of it, I was in these clothes. I was somebody else. I was frightened. I began to run. And suddenly someone stopped me.
3: Yes. Eagle Wing, He is your friend.
2: You don't believe a word of this.
3: How can I? You are exactly like Running Beaver. Your body is his, your voice is his.
2: I am not Running Beaver. What am I supposed to say to the council?
3: You will have to appear. The tribe has been waiting for days. The life of every man, woman, and child could depend on what you say.
2: What am I supposed to say?
3: The truth.
2: The truth is what I just told you. Can I say that in front of the council?
3: No.
2: Then what can I do?
3: Now, rest. Sleep. Sometimes the spirits speak to us in dreams.
2: I'll need more than a dream to get myself out of this.
4: Running Beaver? My husband? Are you awake?
2: Hmm? Oh, what a dream. Joan, you'll never imagine. Oh, no, I'm still asleep.
4: Running Beaver? Can you eat something now?
2: Cold.
4: Oh, here, wear this robe. Your mother made it.
2: My mother?
4: Please, can't you tell me what's wrong?
1: Running Beaver, may I come in?
2: Who's that?
4: Your oldest friend. Do you mean you don't know Eagle Wing's voice anymore?
1: Running Beaver, you must come to the council at once.
4: But he's not well.
1: I know he's not well, but there's trouble.
4: Trouble?
1: There's talk all over the village. Now, what happened to the three men who went with you to the Iroquois? Did you kill them?
4: Kill them? How could he kill them? They were all his friends.
1: What passed between you and the Iroquois chiefs?
4: Running Beaver, you must tell him.
5: I don't know. I tell you, all of you gathered here. I don't know.
3: Running Beaver, in war and peace, you've been first among us. We sent you as our ambassador to the Iroquois. We entrusted you with the lives of three of our bravest young men. Now, where are they? Their families have a right to know.
1: Speak.
3: Chief,
1: I will speak for him.
3: No one can speak for a man before the council. Not even you, Red Bear.
1: Running Beaver is ill.
3: What kind of illness?
1: He has lost his memory.
6: That's a venial loss of memory.
3: Quiet!
4: Where is my son? Where has he gone? I can't see him anymore.
3: Quiet! He has lost his memory?
1: Yes.
3: Can you cure him, Red Bear?
1: I can try.
3: You have 6 days. At the end of that time, Running Beaver will talk to the council, or else submit to justice.
2: Why did we come out here? I'm so cold.
1: Where is your knife, Running Beaver?
2: Knife?
1: Running Beaver always carries a knife.
2: Well, I didn't think...
1: Give him your knife, Eagle Wing.
2: Why do I want a knife?
1: Eagle Wing, attack him.
2: Attack? But everyone knows Running Beaver can't be beaten with a knife.
1: Let's make sure.
7: I'll only do it if he keeps his knife in its sheath. Now, you know how excited he gets even when we fight in fun.
1: Attack him, Eagle Wing. Have your knife at the ready for Running Beaver.
2: Look.
7: Are you ready, Running Beaver?
1: Now.
2: What did you do that for?
7: Did I catch you off guard?
2: Look, I am trying to tell you people I am not...
1: Eagle Wing, go back to the village.
7: But I...
1: Do as I tell you.
7: I was never able to do that.
1: Go back to the village. There is magic.
7: Yes,
1: here.
7: Yes, I'm going.
1: What did I just see?
2: You saw a man knock me down.
1: You don't know how to fight with a knife anymore.
2: When did I ever know how to fight with a knife?
1: I can't believe it.
2: I was just a quiet kid when I was in school.
1: And I suppose you can't shoot with the bow.
2: No.
1: Or throw the lance.
2: I'm trying to tell you I am not your Running Beaver.
1: Then we have magic.
2: Call it what you want. But we have trouble.
3: As chief of this council, I call upon Running Beaver to speak.
1: Chief. Chief Stark Tracker.
3: I haven't called on you, Red Bear. I called upon Running Beaver.
1: But, chief.
3: The council has given you 6 days, Red Bear, 6 days to cure Running Beaver.
2: Let me talk. Gentlemen,
5: I don't know how to make you understand.
8: Be quiet.
3: No, no, no. Let him talk.
5: But he's mad.
3: Let us judge.
5: I am not who you think I am. I am not Running Beaver.
2: I told you he was mad.
3: You say you are not Running Beaver.
5: No, I am not. I don't know how to convince you because I don't even know how it happened myself.
3: White Swallow, step forward.
4: Yes?
3: Is this man your husband?
4: Yes.
5: She really does.
3: Silence!
4: Why do you deny? Are you tired of me? Is there another woman?
2: Oh, good Lord. You could have been living 500 years from now. You women never change.
4: I thought you loved me.
5: All of you, listen to me, please. I know it's hard to believe, but I am not Running Beaver.
8: Who are you then?
5: I am a man from a time. I don't know, and it must be hundreds of years from now.
4: Hundreds.
3: Silence! This is the council. We'll have no disorder here. Running Beaver, have you anything more to say?
9: I have plenty more to say, but I don't know how to say it.
3: The council will retire. We shall return with our decision.
2: Red Bear, what are they going to do with me?
3: Well...
2: It's not good, is it?
3: That will depend.
2: Depend on what?
3: Stark Tracker is a devout believer in magic. I think he believes you.
2: Well, then it can't be bad.
3: But the people are angry, and three young men are missing. Probably dead. The people feel it's your fault.
2: But...
3: Probably the council will declare that you have been possessed by an evil spirit.
2: It's all nonsense.
3: I'm sure you know what you think. But you asked me what I think.
2: What will happen?
3: The evil spirit will have to be driven out of you.
2: How? Or shouldn't I ask?
3: By fire. By lance. By arrows.
2: You mean they'll kill me?
3: That's how we drive out the evil spirit.
2: Is there anything I can do, Red Bear?
3: I don't know. But I'll try to think. Running Beaver, stand before the council. You have been ordered to report. You refuse.
2: I tried to tell you.
3: Therefore, the council has decided to drive the evil spirit out of you.
4: No! Tell them, Running Beaver! Tell them!
3: We must have silence. Tonight, Running Beaver, the council will drive the spirit from you.
8: Wait! He has the right to ask for judgment by combat.
2: What are you saying?
8: Must I remind the council of the law?
3: Very clever, Red Bear.
4: No one dares.
3: Silence! Silence! Well, you've heard the challenge. Who will fight Running Beaver?
2: Your reputation has just saved you. No one will dare to meet you.
3: No one? No one will accept the challenge? Are we a tribe of trembling women? Must I... At my age, save the honor of the people.
8: I'll fight him. Eaglewing, you're his best friend.
7: No longer. After all, he denies he's Running Beaver, hasn't he?
3: The council accepts the offer of Eaglewing. May the one who is right win. Clear a space.
8: Wait. The law says each contestant must fast and pray for 3 days.
4: No.
3: Silence. We shall obey the law. We shall meet again in 3 days.
2: What did you get me into?
3: I got you 3 days.
2: What good will it do me?
3: You could learn to fight with a knife.
0: Well, you've been a quiet, unassuming handwriting analyst all your life. You've never so much as swatted a fly in anger. Now, suddenly, you have to fight to the death, with knives, no less. And how is the other fellow doing? The one who has to face the congressional committee? We'll see how it all comes out when we return shortly with Act 3.
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0: Just as telephone wires can cross when they cover great distance, so can lives when they cover great spans of time. Two such lives have been disrupted. Running Beaver, an Indian who lived 500 years ago, and Alfred Stewart Ainslie, who is a contemporary of ours. Alfred Ainslie is now talking to his lawyer. That is, his lawyer thinks it's Alfred Ainslie. We know it's Running Beaver.
1: Al, level with me. Is this a stall?
2: I keep telling you, I don't know what you're talking about.
1: I can't help it. I talk to the reporters. I talk to the committee people. Nobody understands you.
2: You keep saying you're a friend of Al Ainslie.
1: Yes, Al. We've been friends since college.
2: Then you should know that I am not Al Ainslie. My name is Running Beaver. I'm an Indian. I lived about 500 years ago.
1: I better get Doc Stitzer back here.
3: Jerry, what are you doing here? I ordered complete rest for Al.
1: You know what Al just told me, Doctor? He thinks he's an Indian.
3: It happens to be true.
1: It happens to be... Oh, I see. Yeah, I think I see.
3: What do you think you see, Jerry?
1: They got to you too, Doc.
3: Who got to me?
1: I don't know. But somebody doesn't want Al to testify. He's been bought off, and so have you.
3: Jerry, I resent
1: that. The two of you concocted this ridiculous...
2: It happens to be true.
1: Do you think that you can sell this to Senator Adams, to the committee, to the news media?
3: I only tell you what I perceive as the truth.
1: Oh, they'll skin you alive.
2: What is he saying, Doctor?
3: Something very unpleasant.
1: That's not the worst. You're going to be finished, Al. Your career will be ruined. You won't have an ounce of credibility left.
3: Jerry, enough for now.
1: No, it's not enough. They'll get you on contempt. They can even pull obstruction of justice, conspiracy. Al, do you realize you can go to jail?
3: Jerry, he doesn't realize anything of the sort.
1: But it should be obvious.
3: It would be if he were Al Ainslie.
1: Doc, are you crazy, too?
3: Jerry, this is no time for anyone to lose his head.
1: Okay. Let's be calm. Let's be reasonable. How does a thing like this happen?
3: There's no answer. I've done some research, consulted. And the best I can come up with is... Look, at the speed of light, there's no regular sequence of time. The past, the present, the future, everything is mixed and jumbled up. Everything becomes a storm of pure energy.
1: Doc, what can I do to convince you guys?
3: Sometimes, in rare cases, our thoughts, our ideas achieve such intensity that they, too, become a form of energy and carry our minds into this raging storm. And minds can be mixed up and thrown from one body into another.
1: I can't believe I'm sitting here listening.
3: Whatever the reason, he's not Al Ainslie.
1: Oh, get a hold of yourself.
3: Jerry, now you can't excite him anymore. I'll throw you out of here.
1: You may not have to throw me out. I want to leave. Now, Al, in exactly 3 days, you'll have to appear before that committee. If you value your reputation and your freedom, please think up a better story. Or best of all, tell the truth.
4: Are you awake, Al? I brought you some tea. This is the first chance I've had to talk with you. Darling, what is it?
2: Are you my wife? I mean his wife.
4: What are you saying?
2: I'm not your husband.
4: Don't say that.
2: It's true.
4: I know you, darling. I've known you all my life. Who knows you better than I do?
2: I am not Al Ainslie.
4: And someone else, isn't there? Another woman.
2: Please.
4: I knew you were timid, but I didn't think you'd go this far.
2: I have a wife.
4: What?
2: Her name is White Swallow. And we have a son.
4: Al, I don't know what your game is, but you won't get away with it.
5: Gentlemen, this visit of yours is most unusual.
3: I know it is, Senator Adams.
5: I have no right to conduct committee business privately.
3: Senator, we just wanted to acquaint you with certain facts. And...
5: And?
3: Well, please just listen. No matter what you hear, just listen. Then use your own judgment. Go ahead, Al.
2: Senator, I am not... Alfred Stewart Ainslie.
5: You're not.
2: I am Running Bear. I am a Potomac Indian.
5: This is most unusual.
2: Dr. Stitzer and I, we believe that I lived 500 years ago. Somehow, I have occupied the body of Mr. Ainslie. But though I have his body, I have none of his skills.
5: And
3: that's all.
5: And this is what you want me to believe, hmm?
3: It's the truth, Senator.
5: You'll be at the committee hearings on Monday morning.
3: Senator, didn't you hear...
5: Doctor, I don't believe a word of it.
2: It's no use. It's no use.
6: Watch the knife. Watch it constantly. Don't look at your opponent's eyes.
2: Oh, Red, there I'll never learn.
3: You may not be Running Beaver, but you have his great body, his strength, his agility.
2: I'll tell you what I don't have, his desire to fight.
3: Are you a coward?
2: No. I just don't believe in violence.
3: Strange.
2: I can't kill anybody.
5: The council has already decided, Red Bear.
3: But this will be murder, Chief. He isn't Running Beaver. He does not know how to fight.
5: A man who doesn't know how to fight? Impossible.
3: He is not one of us. He's from another time.
5: Well, how does he happen to be here, then?
3: There is a place, Chief, where the soul that belongs to each man is put into his body.
5: Yes, we know that.
3: It is the sacred, haunted place where the mist meets the rocks. There's always thunder there. Evil, malicious spirits have an opportunity to play tricks. And so...
5: I understand. I even believe... But the council has spoken.
3: He does not know how to fight.
5: He will have to learn.
3: Keep the knife low and moving.
2: It's no use. I just can't kill anybody.
3: Even to save your own life.
2: Suppose I kill Eagle Wing tomorrow. Then what?
3: At least you'll be alive.
2: To do what? To live out my life here in an alien place doing things that I hate? Fighting, hunting, killing? No, I'm better off dead.
3: You'll have to testify before the committee.
2: I can't.
3: You'll be ruined.
2: Well, if that's the only way...
3: Relax. Think. Don't fight against Alfred Ainslie. Accept him. Let his thoughts flow into your brain. Let his knowledge come to you.
2: Why?
3: So you can get past the committee.
2: And then?
3: What do you mean, then?
2: Then what will I do? Live here as Al Ainslie, away from my wife, my son, my friends, my people? Never to hunt, never to fight... To exist in this strange and terrible world, a place I can neither understand nor accept? No. Rather let me be disgraced.
3: Why do you want to be disgraced?
2: So I can die of shame.
3: Wake up, Running Beaver. Wake up. It's time to start out for the fighting ground.
2: So early?
3: You still refuse to fight him as Running Beaver would?
2: Yes, I refuse.
3: Why?
2: I told you. I want to die.
3: I know why you would want to die in this life, but I don't understand why you would want to die in your other life.
2: What are you saying?
3: What troubled you? You are a man of trouble. I see that. When you walked into the mist, were you troubled?
2: How did you know?
3: I am only guessing. In your other life, did you also want to die?
2: I'm not sure. Perhaps I did want to.
3: Why?
2: Because I would have to say something that... No, you couldn't understand.
3: It would have to be something you hate?
2: Yes. Yes, I would have to ruin a man that I had always respected.
3: Does he deserve to be ruined?
2: Yes, because he broke faith.
3: And you did not have the courage to do your duty. In other words, you are an even greater coward than I thought.
2: Maybe.
3: Would you rather die under Eagle Wing's knife, or...
2: Or what?
3: Or go back. Do your part as a man. Face your responsibility.
2: Go back? Testify against...
3: Isn't that what must be done? Isn't that what truth and justice demand?
2: Yes.
3: Then you'll go back.
2: But how? How can I go back?
3: Are you sure you want to?
2: Yes.
3: You'll do what's required?
2: Yes.
3: You believe it with all your heart?
2: Yes. Yes, I believe it. Now I believe it.
3: Then come with me.
7: Where?
3: To the place of mist. The sacred place where you became Running Beaver. Time to be leaving for the committee meeting.
7: I'm ready.
3: I decided to go with you.
7: Let's get it over with.
3: Tell me, something bothers me. It bothered me that first day when I thought that you had willed yourself into amnesia. I can see how Al Ainslie could have found life intolerable. But you're not Al Ainslie.
7: No.
3: Therefore, my diagnosis was wrong.
7: I don't think I understand.
3: Why was life also intolerable for Running Beaver? Why were you trying to escape as Running Beaver?
7: To escape?
3: What was tormenting you?
7: How did you know?
3: Did I guess right?
7: Yes.
3: From what were you trying to escape?
7: I had gone with three others to the Iroquois as an ambassador. The Iroquois promised peace. I knew it was a lie. My three friends were bribed. On the way home, they plotted to kill me. I was too smart, too strong. I killed them instead. If I told this to the council, I would make enemies. I was afraid.
3: I see. Would you rather die like a man among your own people, if indeed you must die at all? Or would you rather die of shame here among strangers?
7: I am wiser now, but it's too late. It's too late for me. I can't go back.
3: Are you willing to face the council?
7: Face them? Defy them? Fight them?
3: Let's go back to this place where the mist covers the rocks. And when we reach it, try to go back. All the way back home again.
5: The committee will stand in order. Mr. Ainslie, are you finally prepared to report your findings?
8: Yes, Mr. Chairman. I've studied all the relevant materials, and I am absolutely convinced. I will stake my professional reputation on the fact that the signature is forged. I say this to the council. Three young men of the tribe took bribes from the enemy. I alone refused. They tried to kill me. I killed them instead. I will answer for this deed with my life. If any man here thinks he can take it.
0: At a certain speed, at a certain intensity, at a certain burning level of anxiety or desire, time, space, and spirit can be twisted out of shape or sequence. That's how we might explain it today. On the other hand, there are evil and mischievous spirits who delight in creating misery and confusion. That would be yesterday's explanation. Choose one or the other. Or supply your own. I'll be back shortly.
9: And now another story of the ball and chain as Kellogg's Special K presents Veronica and Jeff.
10: Jeffrey, isn't this romantic? 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
11: Yes, Veronica, it's really neat.
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11: Frogs.
10: Frogs that go bonk?
11: They're pretty weird frogs.
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And what's the moral of our little tale? 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You might just be unlucky enough to find it. Our cast included Mandel Kramer, Grace Matthews, Arnold Moss, Nat Polan, and Mason Adams. 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

0: Sleep no more. 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Sink back in your chair and don't look into the shadows. In the shadows, there may be moving things. Tonight, it may be, you will sleep no more.
1: Good evening. This is Ben Grauer introducing tonight's tale of terror, told by Nelson Armstead on the National Broadcasting Company's presentation of Sleep No More. The story of terror can be as simple as a sheeted ghost rattling chains. It can be a complex and hidden world of horror, lurking in such unholy dimensions as only the dead and the moonstruck can glimpse. Or it can be those terrible, fathomless shadows which lie buried deep in the primitive mind of civilized man. And for this evening, well, Nelson Armstead, tell us about this evening's story.
2: Thank you, Ben. We have two stories tonight, and the first of these is by a favorite author of mine, a citizen of Roanoke, Virginia, by the name of Nelson S. Bond. Every time I think of this story, I'm reminded of a certain limerick which goes, "The other night upon the stair, I saw a man who wasn't there. He wasn't there again today. How I wish he'd go away." And that might very well serve as the theme of the first story. It's called Mr. Mergenthwerker's Loblies.
3: The faint tap on the door of my office gave me a chance to get my feet off the desk before I shouted, "Come in!" The door swung open hesitantly, and I saw him.
4: "Yeah?" I said.
3: He stood there, blinking at me apologetically. Tiny man, hardly more than 5'1", maybe 2, with sand-colored hair and eyes. His clothing was plain but neat, and he was nervous, and he said,
4: Are you the man who takes the news?"
3: "Who, me? Oh, certainly. I'm the whole darn newspaper. I write the front page, lay out the ads, draw the cartoons, dig up the dirt, and sell the papers on the street. What do you want, anyway?"
4: I just wanted to tell you there's going to be a murder this afternoon."
3: "Well, nice going, Mr.
4: Mergenthwerker. Henry Mergenthwerker."
3: "Nice going, Mr. Mergenthwerker. You socked it right in the button that time. There is going to be a nice little murder this afternoon. A classic case with all the trimmings. I'm just writing the headlines now. D.A. slays maiden."
4: "Oh, no. Not the district attorney. Nothing like that. It's a girl up in the Bronx, a secretary named Hazel Johnson. She's going to be killed with a hammer."
3: "What's the gag? You know the girl?"
4: "Me? No. Never saw her in my life."
3: "Then how do you know about the murder?"
4: "They told me."
3: He gestured vaguely toward the door with one hand. "They? Who?"
4: "My Loblies. The big one's name is Japheth. The little one's named after me. They tell me everything."
3: "Now, wait a minute, buddy. Are you trying to tell me there's somebody in this room besides you and me?"
4: "Oh, don't tell me you can't see them. So few people can. It's all because they will change color if only they'd stay put. But no, they're forever..."
3: "Listen, Mr. Watsits, I got things to do, but worrying about your DTs isn't one of them. Now, scram!" I pushed him, indignantly protesting, through the door.
5: It wasn't 10 minutes later, the boss shoved open his door and let out a blat to high heaven.
3: "Hawley! Godshaw! Get McGuire and Light out for the Bronx! There's a hammer killing up there! A gal named Johnson! Hazel Johnson!"
5: The funny part about it was, there was no mystery connected with this hammer job. They caught the guilty man an hour after they found the body, and he confessed right off the bat. What I mean is, there wasn't one thing to connect my weird visitor with the case. So the affair bothered me. I looked up the name Mergenthwerker in the telephone book and the city directory, but it wasn't in either one of them. I don't know just what I would have done if it had been. After all, you can't go to the bobbies and say, "Look here, a guy named Mergenthwerker has 2 green familiars who told him there were going to be a murder." So I puzzled over the thing for a week or so, and then it gradually dropped out of my mind and might never have occurred to me again if I hadn't dropped into Tony's joint one night for a drink. Now, the back room is a dimly lit little hole with only about four tables, and as I entered, I saw this Mergenthwerker sitting at the best table with a beer glass before him. The places on his left and right had beer glasses, too, but no one was sitting there. The sandy little man looked up as I entered.
4: Oh, hello. Won't you join us?
6: Oh, not there.
4: Oh, you sit on Henry.
5: I took the chair across from him.
4: It's so dark in here, I guess you didn't see Henry, did you?
5: No, I didn't. Listen, buddy, I've been looking for you. How did you know about that Johnson murder?
4: Why, my Loblies told me.
5: Henry here and
4: Japheth? Yes, certainly. They tell me all sorts of things. For instance, did

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3: Was empty, and I would swear on a stack of proof sheets that I'd been watching Mr. Mergenthwerker worker every instant since I'd come in, and he hadn't drunk that beer himself. Does he drink very much beer?
4: Oh, barrels, both he and Henry. But what can I do if I don't buy it for them? They make scenes.
3: Scenes?
4: Yes, you know, pinch people on buses and whisper things to girls, especially pretty girls and young girls. Oh, Henry's the worst. He just doesn't seem to care what he says to young girls.
3: Mergenthwerker, either you're off your trolley or I am. You call Japheth and Henry lovelies. Now, what do you mean by that?
4: Why, that's what they are, of course.
3: But how or where did you get them?
4: I've always had them. Ever since... Oh, since I was very young. Japheth came first, but he was lonely, so after a while the little one came too. We named him Henry, after me. Of course, he was very young when he came, and he had some perfectly awful habits at first, but he's starting to get over them now.
3: Habits? What kind of habits?
4: Oh, lovely habits. Things like fidgeting and Rick and Trilks and... What's that? Oh, Japheth says you wouldn't understand. Do you mind?
3: Not at all, no. Say, Mergenthwerker, I've got to run along now, but I wish you'd drop in at our office again someday soon and bring the Loblies with you.
4: Thank you. I will.
3: I rose from the table, reaching for my hat.
1: Oh, Japheth and Henry say thank you for the beer.
3: I glanced at the table swiftly, and once more, the beer glasses were empty. At 3 o'clock the next afternoon, I hoked up a phony excuse to plant two of the boys and a cameraman in the Second National Bank. At 3:30 on the dot, a blue sedan drew up. Four men stepped out, whisked briskly into the bank, covered the joint with a Tommy gun, scooped up the gravy, and moved along. At 3:57, their car, closely followed by my three men and the police, clipped an elevated post on 6th. And at 4:10, my sheet pulled the first beat this burg had seen in the past 6 years, a complete pictorial account of the Second National robbery. I had just finished receiving the boss's congratulations, without a bonus, of course, when Mergenthwerker came in. He was beaming delightedly.
4: So,
3: he said triumphantly. So, I agreed slowly. You were right. I don't know how or why, but you were.
4: Oh, it's my lovelies. They know everything.
3: Man, with Japheth and Henry to help you, you could be the richest guy this side of Hades. Do they know the result of horse races and lotteries and football games?
4: I suppose so. I never stopped to think. Why, my goodness, I could, couldn't I?
3: Well, it looks as if. Here, won't you and the boys sit down?
4: Oh, no. Oh, my. Well, I never even thought of using Henry and Japheth to... Oh, will you come across the street and have a drink with us and talk it over?
3: Well, why not? I said. When we reached the street, he grabbed my arm and helped me back.
4: Let them go ahead, he whispered. Perhaps they wouldn't exactly like it if they knew I was planning to use them like that. I'll have to break it sort of gently and see what they think. I wouldn't want to... Henry! Henry!
3: Suddenly he left me and darted into the middle of the street in front of a huge truck, arms out thrust before him as though to push some slighter body out of danger. A horn growled, brakes squealed viciously, somewhere a big whistle shrilled, and the pattering of many voices tightened into a murmuring knot in the center of the street. Numbed with fear, I elbowed my way through the crowd. Mergenthwerker, his body grotesquely twisted, lay crumpled on the asphalt. I leaned over him and lifted his head in my arm. His eyes fluttered open and he recognized me.
4: Henry... Is he all right? There. Yes, I thought so. Then he is safe.
3: Now, you just take it easy, guy. There'll be an ambulance here directly.
4: For me? Oh, no. I can't die. Japheth.

0: Henry, what will they do without me? My lovelies, my lovely, beautiful lovelies. Nobody to talk with, nobody to buy them beer. And Henry is so young.
1: Listen, they'll be all right. Now I'll take care of them.
0: Thank you. Thank you very much,
2: said Mr. Mergenthwerker.
3: This has been Nelson S. Bond's short story, Mr. Mergenthwerker's Loblies, as told by Nelson Olmsted. And now, sir, what's the second of tonight's stories?
2: It's something of a paradox, Ben. A chilling story of a heat wave. During the dog days of summer, have you ever thought what heat could do to your mind if you're nervous and excitable? This second story concerns two men who found the hot, oppressive, humid weather charged with mystery and weird prophecy. This is W.F. Harvey's remarkable narrative, August Heat. Fenestone Road, Clapham, August 14th. My name is James Clarence Withencroft. I'm 40 years old, in perfect health, never having known a day's illness. By profession, I'm an artist. This morning, after breakfast, it was oppressively hot. And I'd just made up my mind that the coolest and most comfortable place in the neighborhood would be the deep end of the public swimming bath when the idea came, and I began to draw. The final result for a hurried sketch was I felt sure the best thing I had done. It showed a criminal in the dock immediately after the judge had pronounced sentence. The man in the picture was fat, enormously fat. I rolled up my sketch and, without quite knowing why, placed it in my pocket. And then, with a rare sense of happiness which the knowledge of a good thing well done gives, I left the house. I believe that I set out with the idea of calling upon Trenton, for I remember walking along Lytton Street and turning to the right along Gilchrist Road at the bottom of the hill where the men were at work in the new tram lines. From there onwards, I have only the vaguest recollections of where I went. The one thing of which I was fully conscious was the awful heat that came up from the dusty asphalt pavement as an almost palpable wave. I longed for the thunder promised by the great banks of copper-colored cloud that hung low over the western sky. I must have walked 5 or 6 miles when a small boy roused me from my reverie by asking the time. It was 7:20. When he left me, I began to take stock of my bearings. I found myself standing before a gate that led into a yard bordered by a strip of thirsty earth where there were flowers, purple stock, and scarlet geraniums. Above the entrance was a board with the inscription, Charles Atkinson, Monumental Mason, Worker in English and Italian Marbles. From the yard itself came a cheery whistle and the noise of hammer blows and the cold sound of steel meeting stone. A sudden impulse made me enter. A man was busy at work in a slab of curiously veined marble. He looked up as he heard my steps and stopped short. What? Why, it was the man I had been drawing, whose portrait lay in my pocket. He sat there, huge and elephantine, the sweat pouring from his scalp, which he wiped with a red silk handkerchief. But though the face was the same, the expression was absolutely different. He greeted me, smiling, as if we were old friends, and he shook my hand. And I apologized for my intrusion, and I said, "Everything is hot and glary outside. This seems like an oasis in the wilderness." And he replied,
4: "Well, I don't know about the oasis, but it certainly is hot. Oh, it blazes. Take a seat, sir."
2: And he pointed to the end of the gravestone on which he was at work. And I sat down and I said, "That's a beautiful piece of stone you've got hold of." And he shook his head.
4: "No, in a way it is. Well, the surface here is as fine as anything you could wish, but there's a big flaw at the back there. I don't expect you'd ever notice it. Yeah, I could never make a really good job of a bit of marble like that. It would be all right in the summer like this. Wouldn't mind the blasted heat. But wait till the winter comes. There's nothing quite like the frost to find out the weak points in stone."
2: "Well, then, what's it for?"
4: "Well, you'd hardly believe me if I was to tell you it's for an exhibition. But it's the truth. Artists have exhibitions. So do grocers and butchers. We have them, too. All the lightest little things and headstones, you ought to say."
2: He resumed his work. We went on to talk of marbles and which sort best withstood wind and rain and which were easiest to work, and then of his garden and of a new sort of carnation he'd bought. At the end of every minute, he would drop his tools, wipe his shining head, and curse the heat. I said little, for I felt uneasy. There was something unnatural, uncanny, meeting this man. I tried at first to persuade myself that I had seen him before, that his face, unknown to me, had found a place in some out-of-the-way corner of my memory. But I knew I was practicing little more than a plausible piece of self-deception. Mr. Atkinson finished his work, spat on the ground, and got up with a sigh of relief.
4: Well, now what do you think of that?
2: He said with an air of evident pride. The inscription, which I read for the first time, was this. Sacred to the memory of James Clarence Withencroft, born January 18th, 1902. He passed away very suddenly on August 14th, 1942. In the midst of life, we are in death. For some time I sat in silence, and then a cold shudder ran down my spine, and I asked him where he'd seen that name.
4: Oh, well, I didn't say it anywhere. I wanted some name, and I put down the first one that come to my head. Why do you want to know?
2: It's a strange coincidence, but the name happens to be mine.
4: And the dates?
2: Well, I can only answer for my birth date, and that's correct. But according to your stone, I will die today, August the 14th. Now, what about that?
4: Well, it's a rum go.
2: But he obviously knew less than I did. I told him of my morning's work. I took the sketch from my pocket and showed it to him. He looked at the picture of himself being sentenced in court, and then he said,
4: oh, and it was only the day before yesterday that I told Maria there was no such things as ghosts.
2: Well, neither of us had seen a ghost, but I knew what he meant. You have probably heard my name, I said.
4: And you must have seen me somewhere and have forgotten it. Were you at Clacton-on-Sea last July?
2: I had never been to Clacton in my life. We were silent for some time. We were both looking at the same thing, the two dates in the gravestone. And one was right. We resumed our conversation at the point we'd left off. You must excuse my asking, I said. But since my picture of you shows you being sentenced in court, do you know of anything you've done for which you could be put on trial? And he shook his head.
4: Well, I'm not bankrupt. Business is prosperous enough. Oh, well, 3 years ago, I bribed the gravedigger with a turkey at Christmas. But that's all I can think of.
2: He got up, fetched a can from the porch, and began to water the flowers.
4: Twice a day, regular in hot weather. And then the heat sometimes gets the better of the delicate ones. And ferns, good Lord, they'd never stand it. I say, where do you live?
2: I told him my address. It would take an hour's quick walk to get there. And I said, why?
4: Well, now it's like this. We'll look at the matter straight. If you go home tonight, you take your chance of accidents. A cart may run over you. There's always banana skins and orange peels, to say nothing of fallen ladders. Now, the best thing we can do is for you to stay here till it's 12 o'clock. We'll go upstairs and smoke. It may be cooler inside.
2: To my surprise, I agreed. We are sitting in a long, low room beneath the eaves. Atkinson has sent his wife to bed. He himself is busy sharpening some tools at a little oil stone, smoking one of my cigars the while. The air seems charged with thunder. I'm writing this at a shaky table before the open window. The leg is cracked, and Atkinson, who seems a handy man with his tools, is going to mend it as soon as he's finished putting an edge in his chisel. It's after 11 now. I shall be gone in less than an hour. But the heat is stifling. It's enough to send a man mad. Signed, James Clarence Withencroft.
1: Well, there we are, Atkinson. I've written down all that's happened to us in this strange day. Have you finished with your chisel? I say, Atkinson, what's the matter, man? You're as pale as a ghost. Atkinson, what are you doing? Wake up, man. Atkinson. Atkinson! Atkinson! Atkinson! What have you done?

0: You can turn up the lights now. You can look around you. Nobody is there, really. Everything is all right, isn't it? Step over here, Nelson Armstead, and tell us about next week's story.
1: Next week, Ben, we again have two stories. This time, both are by the same author, Michael Fessier. They are called Over the Hill and The Man in the Black Hat. I know you'll enjoy them.
0: 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Mr. Armstead's albums are recorded exclusively for Vanguard Records. Until next week, when Nelson Armstead will again be here in person, this is Ben Grauer, bidding you all adieu.

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0: Can you predict what will come in 100 years? Or in 10? Or in the next minute? Some people think they can. Nuclear scientists, mathematicians, astronomers, biologists. They'll predict the shape of the future. Why? Because they make the future. Because they see beyond the known dimensions of time and space into the unknown. Dimension X. We go ahead now in time to 1965. We're on a vast concrete runway set in the desert of the Southwest. A giant metal ship stands before us, prow pointed for the stars. And in 5 minutes, the signal will flash and it will tear up through the atmosphere to the outer limit.
1: Attention. Attention. Clear field for takeoff. Clear field.
2: 5 minutes, Steve.
3: All right. Takeoff. Warm her up, Charlie.
4: Turn her over.
2: I want to go over procedure again, Steve.
3: Don't worry, I got it straight.
2: You just make sure.
3: Okay. I take her up on jets to 50,000, then I cut in the rockets.
2: No lower, or your tail blast will burn out three counties.
3: I climb 4 minutes on rockets, then start maneuver tests.
2: Remember that, no more than 4 minutes.
3: Right.
2: This ship isn't like those strata rockets you've been testing. She's the first one built for outer space. If she works, she can go clear to the moon.
3: If I'd have known that, I'd have brought my toothbrush.
2: Well, not this trip. Now get this, Steve. You've got power there to clear the Earth's gravitational field. But remember, after you cut in the rockets, you've only got 10 minutes fuel. If you go beyond the outer limit and don't save fuel for the return...
3: I know, I won't get down again.
2: That's right, Steve. You'll drift off into space. Get that now. 10 minutes fuel.
3: Gotcha.
2: Now, as far as I'm concerned, this project is a lot more important than that cosmic ray bomb they're testing out in the Pacific tonight.
3: Well, Security Commission brass doesn't think so. I don't see any undersecretaries under anything.
2: Don't worry. In the long run, our ship will make the CR bomb back page stuff. But in the meantime, it's just as dangerous. Remember, half the principles in this ship are pure theory, Steve. Slide rule stuff. If anything goes wrong, we may have to scrape you off the landscape with a soup spoon.
3: You have a charming sense of humor.
2: Well, here's what I'm getting at. We're risking your neck in this test. If anything blows, we don't want to have the next man pull the same boner.
3: I know, Hank.
2: So keep your mic open and keep talking. If anything goes wrong, we want to know exactly why. And we won't be able to ask you. Let us know before you pull every switch. Before you do anything. You got that?
3: Yeah.
2: Even if you only have to blow your nose.
5: All right, get those fuel lines away.
6: Okay, Mr. Crow.
2: Well, I guess that's about all, Steve.
3: Hey, that reminds me. Look, if Mary calls, I'm just up on a milk run. I didn't tell her today was it.
2: How is she?
3: She's okay, but she's due about now, and I don't want her to be nervous.
2: Hey, I didn't know the baby was that close.
3: Yeah?
2: Steve, I really ought to be sending a single man on this job.
3: What, and cut me out of a soft paycheck? Forget it, Hank. You know you can't get anybody else who can take 15 G's acceleration when those rockets cut in.
2: Yeah, I know. It's time, Steve.
3: Yeah. Well, see you later. Don't worry, Hank. I'll sweat for both of us. Button her up, Charlie. So long, Hank.
2: So long. We'll give you the light from control.

0: Hank's too hard to control. Are you there yet, Hank?
1: Okay, Steve. Got you on the speaker. I'm ready to go.
2: Mr. Hansen.
1: Ready on radar, Sergeant?
3: Check.
2: Mr. Hansen, you better see this.
1: What is it, Elsa?
2: Message sent for Steve. Mrs. Weston just left for the hospital.
1: What? Hello, Steve.
0: Yeah.
1: Stand by a minute.
2: Shall we hold the takeoff, Mr. Hansen?
1: What? Oh, yes. No, wait just a minute. It's too late now.
2: You going to tell him?
1: Maybe he's got enough to worry about.
0: Hey, what's holding us up, Hank? Something on your mind?
1: No, it's nothing, Steve. I just wanted to say good luck. Clear for takeoff, Charlie?
4: Right.
1: Okay, give him the light.

0: All right, Steve, I'm reading you clear.
1: I'm at 40,000. Airspeed 600. She's running fine. Soundproofing works. There's a third-degree waver in the AGY pressure.
0: Got that, Charlie?
2: Check.
3: Dead center on radar, Mr. Hanson.
1: 50,000 now. Cutting out the port jet. Now the starboard. I'm off jets. Airspeed dropping. I'm opening the rocket ports. The switch sticks a little, Charlie. Oxy-alcohol pressure 350. All right, now I'm advancing the ignition key. There goes rocket one.
0: Steve, you all right?
1: Yeah. Looks like somebody slugged me with a sledgehammer. Airspeed now, 1,200. Here goes number two.

0: Hello, Steve. Elapsed rocket time is now 4 minutes. What's your altitude? Over to you.
1: Speed 4,400. Still climbing. Altitude 297 miles.
0: All right, you're at the outer limit. Level off for maneuver test. You've got exactly 6 minutes fuel left.
1: Okay. Starting a 3-degree left bank. It's a little sluggish. There, it's all right now. There's a low vibration someplace. Maybe the cockpit hatch. Now I'm straightening out.
0: 5 minutes fuel left.
1: Now I'm starting a 3-degree... Hey!
0: What's the matter? What's wrong?
1: There's something up here. Something shining.
0: What are you talking about?
1: There's something above me, Hank. I'm going to chase it.
0: Steve, you're at the outer limit now.
1: I can see it plain now.
0: Steve, don't go any higher. You've only got 4 minutes left. You've only got...
1: Getting static. I can't hear you, Hank. It's dead ahead now. I'm going to make a pass at it. Get a good look. Hey, it's swerving to meet me. It's dead ahead now. It's dead ahead.
2: Hello. Hello. Hello, Steve. Steve, come in.
3: 9 minutes, fuel gone.
4: Still no sign on radar.
2: Hello. Hello, Steve. Steve, what's happened? Charlie, get out the crash squad. Tell the Army squadron to alert their search planes.
5: Right.
3: 9.5 minutes
5: crash
3: gone.
5: Squad.
2: Hello. Hello, Steve. Squadron. What's happened? Where the devil is it?
5: Charlie,
2: hello.
5: For Mr. Hansen.
2: Come in, Steve.
5: We need a search squadron.
2: Come in.
5: No, Mr. Hansen's busy.
2: Hello. Hello, Steve. Hello, Steve.
3: 10 minutes, Mr. Hansen. That's the end of his fuel.

0: How long has it been now?
1: 10 hours, Mr. Hanson.
0: Nothing more on radar, Sergeant?
2: Screen's blank.
3: Colonel Corelli called in. Search planes are back. He didn't find anything.
0: Should be some trace.
3: He couldn't have bailed out, could he?
0: You don't hit the silk at 4,400 miles an hour. Either went past the outer limit, ran out of fuel. Something blew, and we'll find the pieces scattered from here to the coast. Why does it have to be the best man? Always the best man.
3: I'll get it.
0: Charlie,
3: yes,
0: Charlie, we've got to figure out what was wrong.
3: Yes. All right, I'll tell him.
0: Something must have blown.
3: Mr. Hanson,
0: yeah?
3: There's a message from Northside Hospital for Steve.
0: Well, what is it?
3: Mrs. Weston's fine. It's a boy.
0: Thank you, Elsie. It's a boy, Charlie.
1: Oh.
0: Fine. Fine. It's a boy. He didn't even know she went to the hospital. How am I going to tell Mary that?
1: Wasn't your fault, Mr. Hanson? Ship had to be tested.
0: Yeah. We'll build another one, and some other flying fool will shoot past the outer limit into space. Oh, I'm getting old, Charlie. You can remember when I used to take him up myself. Now I've got to send other men.
1: It's a job, Mr. Hanson.
0: Now I'm afraid. Every time I hear a jet go off, I jump. Every time I have to send someone up in a new model, I start to sweat.
2: Mr. Hanson?
0: Yeah?
2: I think there's something on the radar.
0: No flights scheduled in, are there, Elsie?
3: We have the whole day cleared.
2: It's coming in behind us. Here it comes over the building.
0: What crazy jockey is buzzing the field like that? Is that an army plane, Charlie?
4: I can't see.
2: It's turning.
0: Charlie, alert the field.
4: I know that engine. Steve!
0: That's impossible.
4: Look, that's his ship.
0: It can't be.
4: Well, there's no other model like that. It's Steve, all right. It's coming in.
0: Thank God. Thank God.

0: Right, sit down, Steve. The quicker we get this done, the quicker you get over to see Mary and the baby.
1: Hank.
0: Elsie, give the order to check and refuel the rockets. I don't want anybody in here till I get Steve's reports. Bury any calls. All right, let's have it. What the devil happened to you?
1: Hank, does that cosmic ray bomb still go off tonight?
0: What are you talking about? Straighten out, Steve. Where you been for the last 10 hours?
1: Listen, Hank, there's something more important.
0: Come on. I've got to get a report on the screen to Washington, so let's have it. I've got to know how you stretched 10 minutes fuel to keep you in the air for 10 hours.
1: Now, one thing before I talk.
0: Look, Steve.
1: Have the Geiger men run over the ship before they refuel.
0: What'd you run into?
1: So help me, Hank, I don't know. We better check and make sure it isn't radioactive.
0: Elsie, add a Geiger report on the standard check. Steve, maybe we better have the doc look you over, too.
1: No, I'll be all right. They said I'd be all right.
0: They? Look, son, I know you've had a tough time, but we've had this field on the alert for 10 hours. One of the Army boys cracked up looking for you, and he's hurt bad. So let's have the story. Let's have it straight.
1: I don't know how to tell you. Hank, I saw something up there.
0: At 300 miles?
1: I chased something up there, Hank, and I caught it.
0: Now, don't hand me that.
1: Listen,
0: Steve.
1: I was cruising along, just starting the right bank, when I spotted something. It must have been going about half my speed. It was egg-shaped and smooth. I made a pass at it, and I was coming back for another, and then there was a humming sound.
0: Humming?
1: A sort of vibration. And I blacked out. I was headed straight for it at 4,400 miles an hour. I thought it was going to be the biggest smash since Hiroshima, and Hank, is there a drink in that bottle?
0: Never mind that, Steve. What happened?
1: I came to inside their ship.
0: Uh-huh. Steve, this whole thing has been a devil of a strain on you. I'm going to call Major Donaldson from the Army base. Ask him to sit in.
1: Psychiatrist? Yeah, that's a good idea. Let him run his tests. He'll tell you I'm not kidding. Because, Hank, unless I miss my guess, I've just been tipped off to the way the world ends.
2: All right, Mr. Weston, suppose you continue your story.
0: Yes, let's have it, Steve. You woke up inside the ship?
1: Yes, and the place was jammed with machinery. Dials, blinkers. I couldn't recognize anything.
0: And you were surrounded by these men from Mars?
1: I didn't say anything about men from Mars. I didn't even say they were men. I couldn't see them clearly. They were just there.
0: Where did they come from, then?
1: Another galaxy. Millions of miles outside of our solar system. That's all I know. You figure out where they came from.
2: And they came all that distance to find the Earth?
1: Yes.
2: Did they tell you that?
1: Yes.
2: You mean they spoke English to you?
1: No, they didn't. It's funny. I hadn't thought. They didn't really speak to me at all. They just planted the thoughts in my mind.
2: You mean thought transference, telepathy?
1: Yes, that's right.
0: Well, Steve, what brought them here?
1: We did, Hank. We rang their bell. We brought them in.
0: How?
1: With our atomic explosions. Hank, that's why you've got to stop that bomb test tonight.
0: I'll give up.
1: Look, you've got to believe me, Hank. Oh, how can I make you understand?
2: Maybe I can help, Mr. Weston. Would you submit to narcopsychometry?
1: What's that?
2: Under proper drugs, I can put you back in this ship. By suggestion. Then we can get a playback record of your memory pattern on the audio circuit.
1: How long will that take?
2: Half an hour. We'll have to go over to the lab.
1: Will you believe me if it checks?
2: It will give us an accurate memory picture of what your mind reports.
1: All right, let's go. Hank, you gotta believe me. We haven't got much time.

You should be getting drowsy now. Count backwards from 10.

0: He's under. Now we attach the head plate electrodes. The cortical pickup. Look out for that wire, Mr. Henson. 3-0 setting. 31.3. Now throw that switch, Mr. Henson. I have to start him off by suggestion. All right, Steve. You're in your ship now. You're in the rocket.
1: Rocket?
0: You're in the rocket. You're in the rocket, and you've just sighted something strange.
2: Now I'm starting at 3 degrees right.
3: What's that?
2: Hey, there's something up here. Something shining.
0: His memory pattern. We're picking it up electronically.
2: There's something above me, Hank. I'm going to chase it.
0: It's piped through the audio circuits.
2: I'm getting static. I can't hear you, Hank.
3: This is where we lost contact with him.
2: I'm going to make a pass at it. Hey, it's swerving to meet me. It's dead ahead now. It's dead ahead.
3: Now what?
0: This is where he blacked out. There's no telling how long, minutes or hours.
3: What's that noise?
0: I don't know. Quiet.
2: Where? How did I get in here? What? Who are you?
3: Is he seeing things?
2: Intergalactic Patrol? What's that?
0: What are they saying, Steve? What are they saying?
2: It's about nuclear fission. They know about it. They know the danger of it. Long ago, they had wars that almost destroyed them. But finally, they learned. Now they've outlawed war.
0: Go on, Steve.
2: They patrol space. When their detector picks up an atomic explosion, they send a patrol.
0: What are they going to do?
2: They've quarantined us.
3: Quarantined?
2: They've isolated the Earth. Because we don't know how to control ourselves yet. And until we learn, will be a menace to the whole universe.
3: What is this nonsense?
0: Quiet. How are they going to do it, Steve?
2: They've spread a layer out here of, I don't know how to call it, all around the Earth. It's miles deep. When there's an atomic explosion on Earth, the radioactive particles will drift up to this layer and set off a chain reaction. It'll go around the world in microseconds. And that's the end.
3: The end? What's he...
0: Wait.
2: Yes? Yes, I understand. I've got to bring back the warning. You're going to put me back in my ship to bring the warning.
3: Now what?
0: Blacked out again. I guess that's all.
3: What does all that mean?
0: It's what he remembers.
3: You don't think that really happened?
0: No. Narcopsychometry circuits produce what he remembers. It just means that Steve believes this happened.
3: I don't like to see this. I've seen too many top pilots snap. Steve is the best I've known. Mm-hmm. How bad do you think he is?
0: Frankly, outside of the presence of this well-organized hallucination, there's no sign of unbalance. May not be too serious. If he had a more plausible story, I'd be inclined to believe
1: Warning.
0: Him.
1: Warning. Hank.
3: It's all right, boy.
1: Did you hear it, Hank? You understand?
3: Sure. We've been quarantined.
0: Let me give you something to make you sleep, Steve.
1: But don't you understand? They fixed it so that if we set off one more nuclear explosion, that'll be it.
0: Of course. Don't roll your sleeve down.
1: You don't believe me.
3: Now, take it easy, Steve.
1: But the test tonight. They're setting off the CR bomb. Hank, what time is it?
3: 11:20.
1: Well, it's scheduled for midnight. Hank, we got to stop that bomb.
3: Steve, let Donaldson give you the hypo.
1: Hank, you've got to believe me. I saw them. I got the warning. If we touch off that bomb tonight, it'll be the biggest galactic 4th of July of all time. The whole Earth will go up like a Roman candle. April 10th, 1965, the end.
3: Now, look, Steve, you better calm down. Don't you want to see Mary and the baby? You've got a new son, remember?
1: Yeah, that's just it, Hank. I want to see my son. I want him to live. If that bomb goes off, Hank, we've got to stop them.
0: Mr. Henson, I think we'd better get over to the base hospital.
1: Hank, you've got to believe me.
3: Yeah, sure, Steve. Maybe there is something to it. Look, it's out of your hands. I'll put it in a report and shove it into Washington in the morning.
1: In the morning? There isn't going to be any morning, Hank. Don't you understand? You've got to call Washington now. Get the head of the Security Commission and postpone that test.
3: Now, you know I can't do that, Steve. My neck would be out a mile. Besides, this is 1965, not 45. 20 countries have atomic bombs now. What's the use of stopping just this one? The rest will keep right on popping them
1: off. Well, then we'll have to call an international conference. Can't you understand, Hank? The first one that goes off finishes us at the end. They've given us the quarantine warning.
0: Steve, I think you'd better go with us to the base hospital.
3: Look, Steve, we can call up for a detail if we have to.
4: All right, all right. I'll go with you. You don't need a straitjacket.
0: That's the way, Steve. You'll probably feel better by morning. Let's go.
3: Well, Steve, tomorrow I'll drive you over to the hospital to see Mary and the kid.
4: Sure.
3: Look at the ship under the floodlights. Pretty, huh? You'll be flying her again soon, don't you worry.
4: Yeah, yeah, I guess so. What you doing out in the line? The refueler?
3: Yeah, we got Clausewitz coming in tomorrow from Denver for another test. Figure we give you a day off.
4: That's good. That's fine.
3: Steve! Steve, come back! Come on, Donaldson. Steve! Steve, wait!
1: He's heading for the rocket. Look, there he goes up.
3: That crazy fool. We can't get at him now. That covers armor glass.
1: He's waving.
3: Yeah, towards control. It's the radio. He means the radio. Come on.
1: I should have gotten help.
3: Well, the radio's still hooked up here. Hello. Hello, Steve.
5: Listen to me, Hank. You gotta call Washington now.
3: Come out of that rocket, Steve.
1: I'll call my men.
5: Don't try anything, Hank. They've refueled the rocket for tomorrow.
3: Take it easy, Steve.
5: Listen, you know what'll happen when I fire the rocket tubes down here?
3: Steve, don't.
5: It'll burn out every building for 5 miles. All of us in one big blast.
3: Steve, what do you want?
5: You've got to stop that bomb. You got to call Washington right now.
3: They won't believe me.
5: You make that call or I cut in the rocket. Now, I mean it, Hank. Now, hook my screen to yours in parallel. I want to see exactly what you're doing.
3: All right, all right. Just don't fire those rockets.
5: Get going, Hank. You got 12 minutes to make that call and stop that bomb.
3: All right, I'm making the parallel hookup right now. Donaldson, you think he'll really blast?
0: I don't know. Up to now, I'd almost say he was normal, but now he's liable to do anything, Hanson.
3: Steve, there, you're getting it on your screen?
5: Yeah. Now put that call through.
3: All right.
6: Operator.
3: Visa screen to Washington.
6: The visa screen circuits are busy, sir. If you'll try again in half an hour.
3: This is Security Commission priority. Break in, get me a line.
6: Yes, sir. Just a moment, please.
5: 10 minutes, Hank.
3: Listen, Steve, I'm trying.
6: Ready to take your call, sir.
3: Washington, Security Commission 3, this is urgent. I want Undersecretary Herbert Ames.
6: Washington 3, one moment, please.
3: Hurry, will you?
6: One moment, please.
3: What time is it, Donaldson?
0: 11:51.
3: Do you think he'll fire those rockets?
0: He might.
7: Washington?
3: Visit screen 3, Mr. Herbert Ames, please.
7: That is a coded exchange. I cannot accept your call without clearance.
5: Get it through, Hank!
3: Listen, Washington, put it through. This is Mr. Hansen at San Marco Air Base. This is a priority call. I'm coded.
7: One moment, please. I will check your code number.
5: You get that through, Hank, or that bomb goes off at 12.
3: Will you be reasonable, Steve?
7: Your call has cleared, San Marco. 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
8: Security Commission Ames.
3: Listen, Ames.
8: Oh, hello, Hank.
3: Ames, you got to get me to the chief.
8: Are you kidding? He's at the test control room.
3: Yes, I know, but get him for me.
8: What's up? You look lousy. Or is it a bad circuit?
3: There's no time. I've got to get him before the test. It's about the CR bomb.
8: I can't take that responsibility.
5: Get that through, Hank, or I blast.
8: Hey, what's going on there?
3: Ames, my project has a high enough rating. This is a priority A call.
8: What? Well, okay, it's your neck. I'll try to get him for you. He's in the control room, so you'll have to switch off your screen and speaker and go on earphones. Too much going on in there. Security ruling.
3: You hear that, Steve? I've got to cut the incoming screen.
5: All right, but don't try anything. 8 minutes, Hank.
3: Hello? Hello? What?
5: You got him, Hank?
3: Yes. This is Hansen at San Marco. No, sir. Priority A request to cancel the bomb test. No, I'm serious. This is deadly serious. We sent the X-2 JTR up today to the outer limit. We uncovered evidence. Yes, on the automatic instruments. What's that? No possible chain reaction. No, I can't tell you the whole story. There isn't time here. Yes, I'll bring the readings into Washington in the morning. You've got to postpone the test till you see them. Look, I've worked on contracts for the commission for 10 years. Yes, I have complete confidence in my information. You can record that. All right, I'll call you back immediately. Bye.
5: Hank? Hank?
3: He's agreed to cancel, Steve. The bomb won't go off. All right, boy. You can come down out of that ship.

0: He's opening up. Here he comes.
1: All right, Steve. Come on down.
2: Sure, Hank. Just a second. Hank, I was scared. I was plain scared.
1: Easy now. It's all over. The bomb won't go off.
2: Thank God. Look, I want to see Mary and the baby. Can you get me transportation now?
1: Oh, wait a minute. It's almost 12. They won't let you in the hospital now.
2: I want to see the baby.
3: Sure you do, but you've been under a strain. I've got a shot for you here, Steve. Give you a good night's sleep. All right. Roll up your sleeve.
2: Yeah, here.
3: Yeah, that'll make you sleep. Sergeant will find you a bed.
4: Yes, sir. Come on, Mr. Weston.
2: Okay. Good night, Hank. I'm kind of beat. It's been a tough night.
3: It sure has. I thought for a minute he was going to blast those rockets and send us all to Kingdom Come.
1: Yeah.
3: Quite a stunt getting the ray bomb test called off.
1: It isn't called off.
3: But the chief said...
1: Ames couldn't get the chief. I was talking to a dead circuit. Bomb goes off in a couple of minutes.
3: Oh. Poor Steve. He was one of the best.
1: He was the best. 1 in 10 million.
3: Some story of his, poor guy. For a while, he almost had me believing that quarantine. That's a very common delusion. End of the world.
1: Yeah. I suppose so. Ah, it's a nice night. Never saw the stars so bright.
3: We better be getting in. That wind is cold.
1: Well, the bomb goes off in 30 seconds. Poor Steve.
3: You know, Hanson, there's just one thing.
1: Yeah?
3: It's outside my field, but I'm curious. How did he keep that ship in the air for 10 hours with only 10 minutes fuel?

0: You have just heard The Outer Limit by Graham Doerr, an adventure in time, space, and the unknown
1: Dimension X.

0: Now, about next week. Have you ever heard of the Mark III? The amazing electronic brain at Harvard that instantly solves the most complicated scientific problems. Suppose you had a mechanical brain like that in your house. A robot that was always at your service, so that you could just sit with folded hands and relax the rest of your life. That would be nice, wouldn't it? Perfect. That's what they thought when it happened in the year 2006. But they were wrong, terribly wrong. How? I'll tell you next week.
1: 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Featured in the cast were Joseph Julian as Steve, Wendell Holmes as Hank, and Joe DeSantis as Major Donaldson. 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
1: Ghost stories. 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Turn out your lights. Turn them out. Have you heard the story? Reflected image, eh? Then listen while the hermit tells you the story.

0: Hey, Dan. 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
1: Gotta keep going.
0: Oh, this heat. This desert heat. I can't go on.
1: Listen, Taylor. If we keep going, we're bound to strike civilization before long.
0: Don't be such a devil, Dan. I gotta rest.
1: All right. For a few minutes, then.
0: Desert. Desert. I hate it. Walking for hours. Sun beating down.
1: Stop it, Taylor. You can't go on that way. If you do, you'll go loco.
0: Come on. Let me have a drink of water.
1: We should wait till the sun goes down. Do us more good, then.
0: You are the devil, holding out on water. My tongue's like a bale of cotton.
1: All right. You think I'm a devil, hold out and out. There isn't any more water.
0: No more water?
1: I drained the last when we took that drink 4 or 5 hours ago.
0: I don't believe it. Let me have a bottle.
1: Here.
0: No water. No more water. No more water.
1: Now, listen. It'll do no good to get panicky. Only make your thirst worse. Crying out like that. Just another day would bring us into a settlement.
0: Lost. Our bones will bleach white here on the desert.
1: Sit back and rest. It's getting cooler now.
0: Dan, look. Look over there, atop that rise of sand.
1: I'm looking.
0: Do you see her standing there?
1: I see the dead stump of a tree. So do you.
0: I see her. A beautiful woman. The breeze blow on her dress. So cool-like. And Dan, she's waving to us, beckoning us to come on.
1: Taylor, where are you going? Come back here.
0: Wait. I'm coming. I see you. Don't go away. I'll get up. Just wait, that's all. Wait.
2: Follow me. I'll take you to our cabin.
0: Cabin? Water.
2: There's a well near the cabin. Follow me.
0: Dan, she's real. She's telling us to follow her. Dan, hurry.
2: Follow me. Follow me to the cabin. All the water that you wanted there. Follow me.
0: Dan. Dan!
1: Taylor, you've got to get a hold of yourself.
0: I talked to her. There was a woman here. It was no dead tree. She said to follow her. That way. East, she said, to the cabin and water. Dan, you gotta believe. You gotta try it. Help me up, Dan.
1: Taylor, you're seeing things.
0: No, you gotta try. She was here, and she said to follow her.
1: I can't believe you saw anyone.
0: It's worth trying, isn't it, Dan? I talked to her. She said to walk this way. Come on.
1: It's getting too dark to see, Taylor. We ought to...
0: Oh, you're gonna try.
1: Well...
0: Come on.
1: Where's the woman now?
0: She went ahead. I saw her move this way.
1: Hello? Hello? See? No one answers. You didn't see any woman.
0: We gotta keep walking this way, Dan.
1: Oh, it's crazy.
0: Cabin. Water. The woman said this way.
1: There wasn't any woman. You've gone off your nut, Taylor. If you don't stop this crazy stuff, I'm gonna leave you in the morning. Strike out for myself.
0: Look. Look. Do you see?
1: Why, all that's good. A light.
0: I told you. Cabin, water, just as a woman said.
1: You must have seen a woman, Taylor. I didn't believe.
0: Come on, Dan, hurry.
1: We've struck real luck. Luck and water. Hello. Hello. We're coming. Hello. No one answers. It ain't a light in a cabin, Taylor. It's a star we see.
0: No. It ain't no star. It's a light in a cabin, too big for a star.
1: It is pretty big, Taylor. You're right. I can see the shack now.
0: Sure.
1: Come on. The cabin door is open. They've heard us. The woman is waiting for us.
0: Hooray. Water. Water.

0: Take it easy, partner. Don't drink too fast or too much at first.
1: That's enough, Taylor, for now.
0: Where's your outfit, Stanger?
1: Lost it 3 days ago.
0: You ain't packing any guns?
1: No, we haven't any.
0: Then you're welcome to stay the night.
2: It was mighty nice of your wife to tell us we were welcome here.
0: What's that, Stanger?
2: Your wife, or the woman that told us to follow her here to the cabin and water.
0: I don't savvy what you mean.
2: Funny thing. I could drink forever, but it don't seem to quench my thirst.
1: Let me take the cup now.
0: Both of you better take it easy. Like you said, too much ain't good all of a sudden. Strangers, what are you doing here in the desert?
1: A storm overtook us 4 or 5 days ago. We didn't even have time to unpack the animals.
2: And when the storm was over, horses, outfit, everything gone.
0: I see. What was this about you seeing a woman who directed you here to my cabin?
1: Taylor here, he thought he saw a woman waving to him. A woman who said there was a cabin and a well of water near. But I figured all the time he was seeing things. Sort of a reflected image on the desert sands.
0: Yeah. Folks drifting into insanity are always seeing things on the desert.
1: Sure. I know it. Now, how far away from the nearest settlement?
0: The nearest settlement is about 35 miles due east of here.
1: Not as far as I thought. We can start out in the morning.
0: Sure. I'll give you directions.
1: Fine, partner. Fine. You live here all alone?
0: Yep. My name is Fred Holker.
1: Well, glad to meet you. I'm Dan Torrance. My partner, Taylor Wiley.
0: You're welcome for the night. I'll rustle up some grub. And after eating, I'll tell you a desert story that'll put you seeing a woman on the desert in the small class, as stories go. Yes. I'll tell you a real desert story, if you wouldn't listen. This story will tell you what horrible things a desert can do to

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3: What's all the shooting about? Yeah,
4: me and Ed just come from the assaying office, that's what.
3: Go on, what's the news?
4: We struck it, boys. We struck it rich.
5: Do you hear that? All Crofton Ave have struck it.
4: I see we struck it. No more grubbing for us. We're in the money, boys. We're in. Yep, we was rich. The first thing I did was to send back to the settlement for my girl to come out to me. Ab helped me get ready for her. We built this here cabin. Of course, it's no mansion, but it's a sight better than most desert shanties. Well, Lila came out, and we was married in Altoro, and then came back here to the cabin. Lila, she brought things along to pretty up the place. Curtains and such. We was real happy, Ab, Lila, and me, and the gold was still coming in. Night times, Lila and me would make plans as to how we were going to the big cities and live like king and queen. Then one morning, I comes into the cabin. Lila was sitting in that chair where you are sitting now, stranger. And Ab was standing there by the table. I could sense right away that something was up. I says, supper on, Lila?
6: No.
4: Time for grub, ain't it?
6: Maybe so.
7: Go on, Lila. Tell him.
4: Tell me what?
7: Lila don't want to stay here with you anymore, Fred.
4: Rick and Lila's able to talk for herself, Ab. What's this Ab is telling me, Lila?
6: Ab's got it right, Fred. I hate it out here. And you won't give up and say we got enough to move on.
4: Well, now...
6: Let me do the talking. I can't stand it here in the desert. Not any longer. I'll go crazy if I have to be here another day.
4: But I thought...
7: Go on, tell him all of it, Lila. It ain't only the desert you don't like. It's him. Lila's in love with me.
4: Is this true? Lila, tell me. Is it the truth, what I've said?
6: Yes.
4: Ray, Ab, you desert rat. I'll break every bone in your body.
7: Now, take it easy. You won't touch me so long as I got the draw on you.
4: Fight like a man, you yellow livage cook. Put down that gun and fight like a man.
6: Ab, don't listen to him. Don't you lay a hand on Ab, Fred.
7: I ain't afraid to fight him. There's my gun on the table. Now, come on ahead.
4: Yeah.
5: Are you...
6: No! No! Don't kill him!
4: That's what I aim to do. Kill him.
5: No!
4: You'll never walk out of here. You're poisoned like a snake.
5: No! No! I give up. No, no! I'll get out!
4: And I'm through with you.
5: No, no.
4: You'll crawl on your hands and knees.
5: No, don't. I'm kidding. Stop it. No.
4: You wing me.
6: I meant to kill you, you skunk.
4: I can still fight this rat with one arm. And you...
5: No, Fred. No, don't. No, no, I give up. Don't.
6: Not breathing. Look, his head's all smashed from hitting the table. Ab, speak to me.
4: Let me see him.
6: Dead. You've killed him, man, Fred Holcroft. Ab. Ab. Oh, Ab.
4: You're to blame for this, Lila. You're to blame for it all. A no good woman. You tried to kill me. For all your sins, you'll pay. You'll start paying right.

0: No.
1: Did I tell the sheriff about you being a murderer?
0: You ain't going to tell the sheriff or nobody else what's happened in this cabin. You're going to do just what I tell you to do. And no more.
2: Three men on the desert in an old cabin. Two listen intently as an old man tells them a strange story of murder. The woman who beckoned them to the cabin that night, where is she? He? The hermit will tell you before the night is done.
3: And now, the hermit again.
2: Fred Holcroft continues to narrate his strange desert story to the two men who were led to his cabin by a woman. Listen.
0: Well, sir, we buried Ab that night.
4: What do you mean, we?
0: Lila and me. The woman who had betrayed me. I made her handle the shovel. I can remember as well as if it were today. She was sobbing and carrying on. But I kept her shoveling. Keep shoveling. Cover up the man you loved. Make him a good deep grave. Don't look to me for mercy. Keep digging. I don't recollect you have no mercy for me. I hope he can still feel things while he's there in the sand. Yeah. I hope the sand chokes him. Burns out his eyes. Get up on your feet. He's buried deep enough now. And you listen to what I'm telling you. If anybody comes this way, we don't know what happened to Abby. You hear? We don't know nothing. I can tell by the look in your eyes that you figure I was mighty cruel to Lila. But you gotta remember, she had played me dirt. And what's more, she had tried to murder me to save that skunk of a man. I couldn't forget that. I didn't forget it. Every hour, I made her suffer for her sins. I made her work the mine with me. Made her stand out in the blinding storms, in the heat of the sun, till her skin was burned black and her eyes all puffed and faded out. Till her beauty was gone forever. Well, as for me, I was sorting away the gold. Burying it right underneath his cabin floor. Biding my time. And waiting till I had enough gold to buy whatever I wanted from this life. Then, Lila, she took down with a fever. One night when the moon was riding high, and the sky bright as daylight on the desert sands, she got up from her bed. I tried to stop her.
1: Don't touch me. I'm going away.
0: You're sick, Lila. You can't leave the cabin.
1: I'm going to Ab.
0: To Ab, is it? Ain't you suffering enough for your sins? You still got to mention his name?
1: Let go of me, Fred. I got to find Ab.
0: Go then. And never come back to this cabin. Never come back. I stood at the door of this cabin watching her stagger away in the moonlight night. I never searched for her body. Her bones are bleached white by now from the sun. As for me, well, I always figured on moving on. But the sun and the desert, the scorching sands and the wild winds blowing, all of it sort of got into my blood. And I've stayed on here, hoarding my gold. But one of these days, I'll be pulling out for the city and the lights, the music, all the rich things money can buy.
4: I don't understand it. Why are you telling all this to us, two strangers? How do you know we won't report you as a murderer?
0: I don't likely know why I'm talking. Unless it's that the loneliness in the desert has gotten her.
5: You let the woman wander off into the desert to die?
0: I told you just as it happened.
5: Don't you understand, stranger? That woman didn't die. It was her we saw tonight. Her that beckoned us into this cabin. She never died at all.
4: Haley, you never saw any woman. You saw the dead stump of a tree. You thought it was someone moving.
5: She talked to me, I tell you.
0: What was that?
5: Don't you know? It's her. Look. Look out the window.
0: Lila.
5: That's the woman who beckoned to Dan and me. She's standing out there at the window.
0: No. She died, I told you.
6: I never died, Fred. Never died. I've come for you.
0: Don't let her in this cabin.
5: Look. She walked right through the door.
0: It can't be her.
6: Look closely, Fred. I've come to finish up what I should have done years ago.
0: Stop her. Don't let her do that again.
6: I've got it now, Fred. This time I'll do more than wing you.
0: She got me.
4: Grab him, Taylor.
5: Look at the blood.
0: Help her. I'm dying.
4: He's done for.
5: And the woman. She's disappeared through that door just like she came in.
4: She's gone. And you and I, Taylor, we're going to be accused of this murder. We're telling the story straight, mister. You've got to go out there and get his body. And you got to believe it. Just as we told you. The woman killed him and vanished. We're not guilty.
7: Sit down, stranger. Take it easy. What did you say the old guy's name was?
5: Fred Holcroft, he told us.
8: Old Fred, eh? Who struck it rich or thought he did?
4: That's him. He's lying there in the cabin now with a bullet through his heart.
7: I guess you two were really touched by the sun.
4: You got to go out to the cabin with us and see for yourself.
8: Listen, stranger. You ain't going to get anybody in Artura to go out to that desert shack to look for the body of Fred Holcroft.
5: What do you mean?
7: We mean there ain't no sense in looking for the body of him that's been dead for 20 years.
8: I don't get it. Fred Holcroft's been dead for 19 or 20 years. I went out there at the time, recollected well.
7: I was in the party that went out there, too.
8: Sure. Found his body and that of his wife's, both stretched out on the floor of the cabin. Died of the fever, I reckon. Why, there ain't any cabin out there anymore. Blowed away long ago by the wind. Yes, sirree. You two have really been seeing things.
7: But you ain't the first ones that have come out of the desert telling about seeing a woman standing out there in the sands, beckoning them to the cabin in a water hole. Just a few months ago, a guy comes in here babbling about a woman who led him to a water hole. But ain't none of them ever been so touched before that they saw the old man or the cabin. Or had a vision of a murder.
8: Did anyone ever find old Holcroft's gold?
7: Nope, nor his partner neither. Some folks reckoned he left Fred and his wife there to die and took the gold for himself.
8: Listen, then. It may be we saw a vision. But you come out there with us to the spot where the cabin did stand. Maybe we can prove to you that the story we heard last night was true. Here's where we stopped.
7: But you can see there ain't any cabin.
5: You said the gold was buried underneath the cabin floor.
8: That would be about here. All right, for the heck of it, let's start digging.
4: Come on.
0: Gold. By cracky gold.
8: Just as we told you. Just as he told it to us. Visions, huh? Visions on a desert. But it was more than our being touched by the sun. We saw spirits of the dead. We saw them and heard them. And we've found the gold that brought about evil and murder.

A reflected image of the desert. And yet it was not of the mind alone, but rather a ghostly vision of the past. Spirits that could not rest in their graves of sand. Ghostly visions returning to earth to walk the desert on moonlight nights. To speak to the living. To relate over and over the stories of their sin and murder. Yes. Turn on your lights. Turn them on. I'll be back. Pleasant dreams.

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17: 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Travel into the future with Buzz Corey, Commander-in-Chief of the Space Patrol! In today's transcribed adventure, Buzz and Happy have entered a damaged spaceship far out beyond the Pluto orbit to rescue two unconscious men. 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
18: You'll have to carry them, Happy. 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
18: Now, they aren't all going in one direction. 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
17: We'll be back in just a moment with today's Space Patrol story, The Strange Gift of the New Star. Captain Dick Tufeld speaking, gang. Speaking to you from an atomic power plant on Mars. Now, they're having trouble getting power, but I think I found the trouble. 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Sounds pretty weak, doesn't it? 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Supercharging, does it? 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And now, today's Space Patrol adventure. Few spaceships venture out beyond the orbit of Pluto, the most remote planet in the solar system. As one veteran space pilot put it, only a comet has the time and the fuel to go poking around out there in outer space. But in recent weeks, commercial spaceships on the Neptune to Pluto run have reported a peculiar unidentified object far beyond the Pluto orbit, slowly approaching the space lanes. Commander Corey and Cadet Happy have just finished a routine mission to Pluto and have decided to do a little investigating. Now, far beyond the space lanes, they scan the dark void with super-sensitive view scopes.
22: Is it a meteor, Commander?
23: 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Too regular. 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
0: 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I'll take the cutting torch. 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
1: Flash your light over here, Happy. See if we can find the registry number.
0: Door's open, sir. Nobody in the control compartment. No lights. Maybe this is a lost robot control job.
1: I see the number now. It's U87.
0: U87. Let's see. That would be...
1: That's an old registry number, Happy. Yeah. The ship must have been out of commission for 5 years.
0: That I can believe.
1: It's not a robot job, though. Better take a look around. Search the aft section.
0: Yes, sir. Hey. Hey, look there on the floor.
1: Empty ration containers. Hap, turn your light on the air indicator. Should be up there in a bulkhead. Hold it. That's it.
0: Can you read it, sir?
1: There's some air in the ship, but the carbon dioxide factor is above the danger level.
0: Commander, look back there, down the corridor. There's a man on the deck.
1: Hold the light on him, Happy. I'll turn him over.
0: Is he alive?
1: Yes. We'll have to work fast. We're getting back to our ship and try to bring him around.

0: Commander.
1: How's our passenger, Happy?
0: Well, he opened his eyes for a minute and then passed out again. I've still got him on pure oxygen. His pulse rate's increasing and his respiration and temperature are approaching normal.
1: Good.
0: He's not as old as I thought at first. That heavy beard fooled me.
1: I have Spacer phone to Terra headquarters for a check on the ship registration. Did you find any identification on the man?
0: None, sir. But from the looks of his ship, he must have been aboard for months.
1: We'll have it thoroughly examined when we tow it to Terra. I don't like that high radiation count. It could give him trouble.
0: I wonder how long he's been exposed to it.
1: It may not have been as bad inside the ship, but the rate from the hull is terrific.
0: He must have had some experience. Why, he may have circled through a part of space where no one has ever been before.
2: Space Control Terra calling Commander Corey aboard Terra 5, Sector 7, Pluto Orbit. 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
1: Corey here, go ahead.
2: I have some information for you now on spaceship U-87.
1: Happy, go back and keep an eye on our patient.
0: Yes, Commander.
1: Let's have it, Space Control.
2: U-87 is a Saturn registry ship owned by Joe O'Malley.
1: Joe O'Malley?
2: Yes, Commander. We've run a check on O'Malley. He escaped from Space Patrol officers just over a year ago after his arrest on Saturn.
1: Why was he arrested?
2: On suspicion of foul play against his partner, a man named Wes Pence. Everything indicated that O'Malley had disposed of Pence's body.
1: Then O'Malley escaped rather than face trial.
2: Yes, sir.
1: Well, he's awfully close to cheating justice right now. Notify the Terra Hospital to meet our ship.
2: Yes, Commander.
1: And have a crew of technicians ready to examine O'Malley's ship. We're bringing it into Terra. It's hot.
2: Radiation?
1: Right. Corey out.
0: Commander, he's conscious now. He's talking, but, well, he's still pretty weak.
1: I'll go back and have a look.
0: He wouldn't tell me where he's been. I asked him, and he acted like he wanted to slug me.
1: Did you get his name?
0: Yes, sir.
1: Was it Joe O'Malley?
0: No, sir. He says his name was Wes Pence.
1: Wes Pence? Happy, put on full acceleration for Terra. We've got a double mystery on our hands.

0: I just came from Major Robertson's office, sir. He gave me a preliminary report on O'Malley's ship.
1: Fine. Wait here while I check it. I may want you to go over to the hospital and talk to our space hermit.
0: Well, who is it, Commander? Pence or O'Malley?
1: He may or may not be Pence, but he certainly is not O'Malley. O'Malley was much larger than this fellow. Heavier set and larger bone structure.
0: Well, now I guess we know how O'Malley tried to get rid of Pence. Stuck him in a spaceship and sent him zooming out of the solar system.
1: But the ship didn't have robot controls.
0: And that was more than a year ago. Pence couldn't have survived that long.
1: Happy, did you see this report of Major Robertson's?
0: No, sir.
1: From all indications, the ship must have been spaceborne for 6 or 8 months.
0: Wow, 6 months alone in a spaceship.
1: Happy, go over to the hospital and keep an eye on him. I'll join you as soon as I've talked to Robbie.
2: My throat.
0: Want some water, Mr. Pence?
2: Doctor, you're not the doctor.
0: No, I'm Cadet Happy.
2: I've seen you before. I know I have, but I don't know where.
0: In the spaceship. Commander Corey and I found your ship out beyond Pluto.
2: Oh, yeah. Yeah, they told me. You saved my life.
0: You just take it easy, Mr. Pence. Lie back and rest.
2: I never felt so weak. My ship. Where is my ship?
0: Don't worry. It's here on Terra at the spaceport.
2: Oh, you brought it in?
0: That's right.
2: Fine. Where is the doctor?
0: Well, he'll be dropping in shortly. I'll ring for the nurse if you want her.
2: Oh, don't bother. I'm so weak. Oh, could you get me some water, Cadet?
0: Oh, sure.
2: And raise the head of my bed a little, if you don't mind.
1: Well, Happy, how's our patient? Happy. Happy, what happened?
0: Oh, my head.
1: Happy, where's Pence?
0: I don't know. The last I remember, I was leaning over the bed fixing his pillow, and then he hit me with something.
1: This handle from the bed.
0: Yeah, but he seems so weak.
1: He tricked you, Happy. He's escaped.
0: But why? Why, Commander? He's not a criminal.
1: We're not sure he isn't. Robbie's men found 1 million credits worth of stolen uranium hidden aboard his ship.
3: We'll return to Space Patrol in just a moment. Hey, gang, you want to hear something funny? Listen to this.
4: That's all right. That's neat, though. Sir, off, buddy. Just a mistake. That's all right. That's neat, though. Sir, off, buddy. Just a mistake.
3: That's a word scrambler, gang. A machine that scrambles secret messages sent by space patrollers over the spaceophone. You want to know what that message said? Here, I'll have the machine unscramble it for you. Listen. 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And that means it'll warm up your motor, tune up your thinking machine, help start off your day with a bang. That's the kind of start Buzz Corey gets. That's the kind of start he wants you to have. So come on, space patrollers, get supercharged. Eat a power breakfast with good hot Ralston. And now back to our space patrol adventure, The Strange Gift of a New Star. Far beyond the orbit of Pluto, Buzz and Happy found an apparently deserted and powerless spaceship. Aboard, they found a man who identified himself as Wes Pence. This created another mystery. For more than a year ago, Wes Pence had been listed as a victim of a fatal assault by his partner, Joe O'Malley. O'Malley, in turn, has been missing since his escape from Space Patrol officers months ago. Buzz brought Pence to Terra and placed him in a hospital for treatment. But when Buzz entered the hospital room, he found Happy unconscious and the supposedly weakened patient vanished without a trace. Now, on a side street in Kepler City on the planet Mars, a thin, stoop-shouldered man climbs a stairway at the side of a shabby machine shop. He knocks at a door.
5: Shop is closed. Go away. better open up. It's business.
6: I don't discuss business this time of day.
5: Don't you recognize me, O'Malley?
6: There's no O'Malley here. My name is Emil Thorback. You have the wrong address.
5: You can fool a lot of people with that Emil Thorback front, but not your old partner.
6: My partner? I have no partner.
5: You did have. Don't you recognize me? Oh, I admit I've been through a lot since the day you and I had that fight on Saturn.
6: Wes? No, it can't be. This is some joke.
5: Better let me in. We got a lot to talk about.
6: Of course. Of course, come in.
5: I'll have to sit down. I'm pretty weak. Well, this isn't much of a place after what we used to have in the old days.
6: I've had to lie low on account of the space patrol. They think I did away with you.
5: Yeah, and so did you. Until a moment ago, you said I was finished. But I managed to crawl away and get help. You know, for nearly a year I thought of nothing but revenge. All those months on Venus, later out in space.
6: Out in space?
5: Yeah. Beyond Pluto, far beyond, where the sun is just a tiny star. It's good to have a strong hate out there. It keeps you warm and keeps you from going mad.
6: What were you doing out there?
5: Chasing a rumor. In your old ship, the U-87. The one you abandoned in the Venus swamps.
6: You got that old tub spaceborne?
5: Yeah. I lived like a miser to get it in shape. I starved myself. Then one day I blasted off. In your ship. That's what we had the big fight about, remember? I wanted you to outfit a ship, and you refused.
6: Yeah, but you wouldn't tell me what you wanted it for.
5: No, but I tell you now, I need help.
6: I thought you hated me.
5: O'Malley, but let's face it. One of us isn't worth a handful of space dust without the other.
6: What's the pitch? What's out there, Wes?
5: Uranium. Pure uranium. Tons of it.
6: You're crazy.
5: I've seen it. You don't have to mine it. You just lower a cargo scoop and pull it aboard. It's a cloud of uranium. Uranium particles all sizes. From dust up to chunks as big as a spaceship.
6: Now I know you're crazy.
5: Yeah? Well, I brought some back with me. In your old ship.
6: What?
5: Yeah. That's why I broke out of the hospital. I came looking for you. The space patrol is going to figure out I stole the uranium. But before they find me, I want to be back here with a whole freighter load of it.
6: A whole freighter load? I tell you, you're crazy.
5: Yeah. Yeah, that's what they say. But I'm going to prove I didn't steal it. And we'll be rich for life.
6: How do I know this isn't some trick of yours? For revenge.
5: All right, O'Malley. I'll find somebody else. By the looks of you, you couldn't promote a spaceship anyway.
6: Now, wait. Just a minute. I've got connections over in Lowell City. There wouldn't be too many questions.
5: Now you're talking.
6: I can get a spaceship, all right. And I'm going to do it. So you better be on the level.
1: We got a line on Pence, Happy. He's gone to Mars.
0: To Mars?
1: Yes, in a regular passenger ship.
0: How did he get the money?
1: From a safety deposit vault in the Terra Bank. Pence put it there 2 years ago. The banker got suspicious and reported it. He identified Pence from a description.
0: Well, and then you checked with the spaceport?
1: Right. He got on the transport ship to Kepler City. We're going to blast off right away and lead the search for him.
0: As soon as he realized his ship was here on Terra, he knew we'd found the stolen uranium.
1: That's another mystery about Pence and his ship. That uranium wasn't stolen. A careful check has been made at every plant handling uranium. None missing.
0: But if he didn't steal it, well, why did he run away from the hospital?
1: A more important question is, if he didn't steal it, where did he get it?
0: Say, that's right. Pence couldn't have owned that much ore by himself.
1: Suppose that uranium wasn't processed. Suppose it's natural, pure uranium.
0: Oh, but, sir, it doesn't exist that way anywhere in the solar system. At least not in huge chunks like that.
1: No, not in the solar system. But where did we find Pence?
0: Smoking rockets. He had been outside the solar system.
1: I have an idea Pence is going back, where he came from.
0: For more uranium.
1: Mm-hmm. But unless he gets medical treatment soon, it won't do him much good.
0: Huh?
1: Pence is in a very bad way from his last prospecting trip. Come on, Happy, let's get to our ship.
0: Commander, I've just decoded the message from Security Lab. Here it is.
1: Oh, very interesting. Rather startling, isn't it, Happy?
0: Well, sir, I just deciphered it letter by letter. I didn't take the time to read it over. Something about uranium and helium. That's all I got out of it.
1: It's a further analysis of the uranium on Pence's ship and a notation by Dr. Bryson.
0: What does he say?
1: Well, according to him, pure uranium could be found in space. Matter hurled off by forces in a newly formed star, he says, might consist almost entirely of uranium.
0: Well, isn't that the way the solar system was supposed to have been formed?
1: Yes, but our system is billions of years old. The original uranium has decayed into lead and the other elements, including the lighter gases like helium.
0: Oh, then this stuff that Wes Pence found could be a hunk of a new star.
1: Well, new as far as the life of uranium is measured. Could be millions of years old.
0: Doesn't sound very new to me.
1: No, but in that time, it could cross interstellar space and come close to our solar system.
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1: 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Go ahead, Space Control.
7: Report on suspect Wes Pence.
1: Let's have it.
7: Man believed to be Pence blasted off in special cargo freighter from Lowell City Mars spaceport 2 hours ago. Destination unannounced.
1: Why wasn't he stopped?
7: He wasn't recognized by guards until a full description reached us after blastoff. Pence was with another man.
1: Was the other man recognized?
7: The two guards who noticed Pence have checked old files, Commander. They've only rated their own identification as number 3 reliability.
1: Well, they aren't too sure. Well, what's their opinion?
7: They think the other man resembles Joe O'Malley.
1: Pence's old partner.
7: Yes, sir. The two men arrived from Kepler City.
1: Space Control, can you give me any information on the vector taken by that ship?
7: Our routine view scope trace shows it headed generally toward Neptune. Its registry is MSC312.
1: Thanks, Space Control. Corey out. Happy, check the astrogation chart. In a blast off from Lowell City, Mars, what other planets would lie close to the Neptune trajectory?
0: Well, none very close.
1: Run a test trajectory from Mars to Neptune, then out beyond the Pluto orbit. What have you got?
0: Well, if I go out far enough, it puts us roughly in the sector where we found Wes Pence.
1: We'll keep on that vector, unless we hear that their ship has been sighted in some other part of the system.
0: Do you think they're going out for more uranium?
1: If they are, we're in for a good long trip. Get some rest, Happy. I'll call you in 3 hours.
5: How much further is it?
8: Just hold this vector. By my best calculation, the uranium cluster is moving at about the same velocity as Pluto, which means we'll intercept it roughly about...
1: Happy, I think I picked them up on the view scope.
0: Well, it's about time. I'd begun to think they veered off on another vector.
1: Not only that, but I've found something else in the view scope. It registers as a blurred object, or a collection of small fragments.
0: You mean this thing up here in the corner of the screen?
1: Right. Pence's ship seems to be heading right for it.
6: Wes. Wes, what's that in the view scope?
8: I told you a while ago it's the uranium. We're nearly there.
6: No, I mean the rear view scope. It's a spaceship.
8: Huh? Hey... You're right. And if they're out this far, they're after us.
6: What'll we do?
8: We'll lose them in the swarm.
6: Huh?
8: We'll get the uranium between us and them. When they get closer, those pallets will cloud out their view scopes so bad they'll never find us. Here, let me take the controls.
1: Put on more acceleration, Hap. Keep them in sight.
0: Crazy fools. What are they up to? They're flying right into that cluster.
1: And it's uranium, all right. Our radiation instruments are going crazy.
0: Pence must be trying to pick up some chunks at this speed. He'll crack up, sure.
1: He's probably trying to ditch us. Don't get any closer till we determine their next move.
8: It's working. We got them buffaloed.
6: It's the Space Patrol, all right.
8: Yeah, Terra 5. That means Commander Buzz Corey. We'll evade them, scoop up some uranium, and head back for Mars.
6: Wes,
9: Look out, we're right in the middle of the swamp.
8: Ah, calm down. We're keeping pace with them. There's...
9: Well,
6: Wes, do something.
8: You've got us, midship. I'll look the compartment before we lose our air.
9: Help me, I'm hit.
8: I can't. Fragment hit me too. My shoulder.
0: Commander, their ship's wrecked.
1: Yeah, they got a big chunk right ahead of their power unit. Get our spacesuits, Hap. We're going in and get them.

0: isn't all going in the same direction. It's in a swirling motion, like a whirlpool.
1: It's battering the ship to pieces.
0: Hurry up. Keep moving.
1: If one of those hunks of uranium wrecks our ship, none of us will ever get back alive. Look, Commander. The nose port, it's cracked.
0: It isn't a big break. Hurry, we gotta get Pence and his buddy into our ship before this one's riddled.
1: Yes, sir.
0: Into the airlock. Now into our ship. Now we'll drop the men right here and we get the ship away from this hot spot.
1: Yes, sir. I'll close the inner hatch.
0: Take off your helmet.
2: All right, release magnetic holding field. Field out, sir. Now to fire rockets and get away from this uranium bombardment.

0: made it, sir. We're out of the stream.
1: Yes, but look at the other ship.
2: A hole the size of a space car all the way through the control compartment. We got out of there just in time.
1: We're heading for Terra. You take care of our passengers.
2: Pence is coming around.
3: O'Malley. O'Malley.
2: He's safe, Pence. Just lie still and I'll bandage that shoulder.
1: So that's O'Malley, huh?
3: Yeah, it is. You know, Commander, this makes twice you two have saved my life.
1: That may be, but if you don't mind telling me, why did you run away from the hospital and come out here on this wild expedition?
3: Well, O'Malley and I wanted to get a share of that uranium so we could prove I didn't steal the chunk you found in the other ship.
1: And to make yourselves a fortune, huh?
3: Well, I guess that did enter into it.
1: You took all that risk for nothing, Pence. We've known for some time you didn't steal that uranium.
3: Then O'Malley and I are free.
1: O'Malley is, but you aren't. You can't go around slugging Space Patrol personnel and get away with it. You'll remember the incident with Cadet Happy in the hospital.
3: Yeah, that's right.
1: You'll have to take whatever punishment or fine is coming to you.
3: Then I'm sunk. I can't pay any fine. I'm broke.
2: He's a comedian.
3: It's the truth. It took all the money I had to lease the spaceship.
1: You talk strangely, Pence, for a man with a million credits worth of uranium.
3: Huh?
1: That uranium you brought in your ship, it's yours by right of discovery.
4: 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Jim Komar, who is in league with a strange alien power, is using some mysterious crystals, forcing Buzz and Happy to obey him against their will.
2: The crystals are getting brighter. That's all I can see or even think about, the crystals.
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2: Happy, fight it.
5: Touch the connections. 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
2: Don't touch it, Happy. 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
4: Be sure to be with us next Saturday for the exciting story, The Seed Crystals of Zal Dibran. 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Travel into the future with Buzz Corey, Commander-in-Chief of the Space Patrol. Space Patrol, an original Mike Moser production starring Ed Kemmerer as Commander Corey and Lynn Osborne as Cadet Happy, was written by Lou Houston and directed by Larry Robertson. Other players were Bela Kovach and Ken Mayer. Dick Tufeld speaking. Now, don't forget to tune in next Saturday and every Saturday when Wheat Checks, Rice Checks, and Good Hot Ralston again present the new exciting Space Patrol! And be sure to see another exciting Space Patrol story on your local ABC television station. 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A salad that looks like a queen's crown, studded with jewels.
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1: Hello. I know there are those amongst you who will consider the old adage, every picture tells a story, as debatable as it is familiar. As a lifelong art collector and enthusiast myself, I have often speculated that the story surrounding a picture, the human drama, can prove infinitely more fascinating than any story in paint. Trapped within the confines of a frame, and the tale I'm about to tell you, which I've called An Eye for an Eye, will, I'm sure, convince you of the truth of this. Recently, I went to an important sale of Impressionist paintings. The auction room just off London's fashionable St. James was packed to capacity with art speculators from the four corners of the globe.
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1: Renoir, Monet, Manet, Degas, each in their turn glowed briefly down at us from the auctioneer's easel, to be knocked down with almost indecent haste and returned backstage for crating and shipping.
2: Lot 97, Camille.
1: The auctioneer's voice was tiring now. The serious business of the day was over.
2: Lot 98, Study of a Girl. Attributed to Pissarro, unsigned, unauthenticated. Oil on canvas, 20 inches by 12, from the estate of the Count Luigi della Santa. Opening bid invited, I think, ladies and gentlemen.
1: Study of a Girl. And there she was, smiling into the gloom of that near-deserted auction room. My old friend, Luigi della Santa, notorious acquisitor of yachts and palazzos and paintings and celebrities. Now here, this, his last prized acquisition, Study of a Girl. As I consulted the catalogue and smiled ruefully that even in death, Luigi steadfastly insisted on his beloved title of Count, it seemed ironically appropriate that the pedigree of his beloved painting should now turn out to be as unauthenticated as his own. But how long ago it all seemed. How long? Midsummer. I'd just completed a long stint of filming in and around Naples. After the sweltering heat of those studio arcs, Luigi's invitation to spend a few days with him on his yacht, anchored off of Sorrento, would have been eagerly accepted in any event, but I remembered as the launch ferried me across the mirror smoothness of that beautiful bay that it was the prospect of at last viewing Luigi's recently acquired Pissarro that made the invitation totally irresistible.
3: Well, Cenzo, you like it? Well?
1: Well, it's beautiful, quite beautiful.
3: Of course. You see, Contessa, didn't I tell you that my very good and wise friend would come and that he would like it, didn't I?
4: Yes, Luigi, you did.
3: And now, Vincenzo, you must tell me how much you like it. $5,000 worth? $10,000?
1: Luigi, she's exquisite.
3: Exquisite? Oh, she is perfection. She is the perfection of perfection. She is the perfection of perfection.
4: You're spilling your wine, Caro.
3: And yet, would you believe it, when I tell you, my friend, there are still those dilettantes, those ingrates, those whoremongers who have the gall to insult the intelligence by saying that it cannot be the work of the master.
1: Oh, but Luigi, the master did not think fit to sign it.
3: What need for him to sign it when every line makes a signature? I tell you, this is not a painting. It is an experience. She is alive, vibrant.
4: Oh, such passionate enthusiasm, Luigi. I shall begin to suspect I have acquired a

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3: Painting for the very first time, there was peace. It was not hard to tell that for you, the appreciation was for the talent it contained, for the genius. You understood what had been intended and what had been achieved.
4: And for me? Is it not the same for me?
3: Prego, Luigi, permit me to finish. You see, Vincenzo, before Luigi permits me the time to make a point, he is so perfectly demonstrating it. It is not what the painting does inside of him that makes him so determined to possess it. It is simply because there are others who might wish to possess it even more than he does. The price is all that is important for him. He asks how much you think it is worth. $5,000? $10,000? And when you refuse to give him the answer...
5: Am unable to.
3: See how prettily he sulks. Oh, it's not his fault, you understand. It does not make me love him less, but everything in this so beautiful life is reduced to the level of price, status, possession. Everything which is bad enough, but everyone worse.
5: Oh.
3: Much worse. But possession, life, cannot always be that simple. People, things, cannot always be caught in the net of our understanding. Just as it is not always possible to divorce the manner of our deaths from the manner of our lives.
4: Ah, tante dante, much talk makes for much hunger.
6: Ah, scusa, Count. La colazione è servito.
4: Sì, Carlos, sì. Come, my friends, we are to take luncheon on the deck. Besides, after so much play-acting in the dark, Vincenzo, it is now necessary with color to your cheeks.
5: Well, there's nothing I'd like better.
4: Also, and most important, Luigi has yet another treat in store for you.
5: Another?
4: Sì. To mark the private viewing of his so beautiful painting, the great Luigi, master chef of all the Italias, has himself created a unique gastronomic masterpiece. A meal worthy of a gourmet of such international repute as you.
5: Oh, my dear Luigi, such flattery. At this rate, the color will be returned to my cheeks much sooner than you anticipate.
4: We shall see, Vincenzo. We shall see.
5: Contessa?
3: We shall see.
5: Our lunch party looked like being a jolly affair, to begin with, anyway. The wine and the sun went straight to our heads, and the Contessa's affectionate baiting of Luigi continued good-humoredly as the first course was served. The question of Luigi's title provided her readiest target of attack. As to his true origins, well, there were many who insisted that his father could still be found running a small trattoria in that straggling, impoverished town we now viewed across the bay.
3: Ah, so why doesn't he admit it? Be proud to admit it. You see, it is always so. What he refuses to accept, he laughs away. Is that not so, Vincenzo?
5: I think I'll just concentrate on this excellent wine.
3: Oh, but you disappoint me. What? You tell me that you, too, are afraid to burst this ridiculous balloon.
4: Perhaps because Vincenzo has the good sense to realize it is not a balloon. And that it certainly is not ridiculous. It is...
3: What is it, Bambino? What is it?
4: It is an insult. It is a double insult of my lineage and breeding.
5: I'm sorry, Luigi.
3: Oh, so don't be my friend. It's good to laugh at such archaic distinctions.
4: Vincenzo has seen the papers. Is that not true?
5: I have seen papers.
3: Papers are for the forging.
4: Oh.
3: So, has Vincenzo seen my

0: Papers? Of course he has not. And why has he not? Because he does not need to. He has only to use his eyes to realize I am of the line, just as you are, of the gutter.
1: Then why does the Contessa dishonor her line by sitting at my table?
0: Oh, because even a penniless Contessa has to eat somewhere. And like his cook of a father and his cook of a grandfather before him, Count Luigi still makes the best fish soup in the whole of Italy. True, Carlo?
1: True, my father and his father before him made the best soup.
0: Caught, Carlo.
2: The Contessa's high praise for Luigi's culinary skills were justified, certainly, whether inherited or not. After a lifetime of experience, I've come to the conclusion that there are only really two kinds of master chef: those who have spent long years perfecting their skills, and those who have added to this a simple flair, an ability to transform the simplest meal into something near approaching a work of art.
1: Well, now, my good friends, your attention, your undivided attention, if you please. It is with the greatest pride and pleasure Luigi himself presents to you his own original creation.
0: Oh!
1: Specialité of the house. Vincenzo.
2: Luigi waited. As I peered into the deep serving tureen he set in front of me, I remember thinking that after the great build-up he'd given it, his specialty of the house turned out to be something of an anti-climax. The ingredients were certainly commonplace enough, served on a bed of rice, a veritable hotchpotch of all the kinds of fish native to the locality. Something I'd frequently enjoyed with a bottle of ordinary vino at any harborside trattoria.
1: So, you like it? But now, why don't you look even closer, my friend?
2: He was waiting again. So, simply to oblige him, I did look closer. And then I saw it. A large octopus sat squarely upon its bed of lobster pieces and king-sized prawns. To my best recollection, I'd never seen one cooked whole before. So perhaps this was the special touch my Italian friend had in mind. And then it happened. The creature's great saucer eyes opened and gazed balefully into mine. My God, it was alive.
1: Now he sees. So, how do you like my little beauty?
2: I'm not sure.
1: But I have created a new delicacy.
2: A live delicacy?
0: Alive, Vincenzo.
1: Between us, we will set a new gastronomic trend, you see. Oh, purists like the Contessa may at first condemn it. A return to marine cannibalism, perhaps, eh? But I tell you, Vincenzo, and you will agree for yourself, that in the gastronomic stakes, a live lobster boat screaming to the boil will prove strictly for the peasant. Now, please. Well, taste it.
2: I'm sorry. At first I just thought it was some kind of a joke.
1: A joke?
2: Well, as a matter of fact, I'm still not sure if you... But it isn't, is it?
0: No.
2: I'm sorry, Luigi.
1: You object?
2: Well, simply, let's say, decline.
1: But why?
2: I can't explain.
0: Try. For Luigi's sake, why don't you try?
2: Well, even for Luigi's sake... Well, I'm just not sure I can. It's something to do with the very aliveness of the thing, of course, but... More than that, it's the eyes. A sort of watchfulness in the eyes.
1: You disappoint me, my friend. You know that? You disappoint me.
2: I'm sorry.
1: You object. But you cannot even begin to explain why you object.
0: Luigi, please. Vincenzo is your guest.
1: For which I'm sorry. Because not only does he show a singular lack of adventure, but because he stupidly finds the dish somehow objectionable on humanitarian grounds. True or not true? But why? The oysters you love, are they not live? A well-known scientific fact. All sea creatures are impervious to pain. Any 10-year-old angler will tell you, my friend, they have no brain, no mind, no nervous system, let alone the so-called finer feelings which you and the Contessa would seem to attribute to them. Apart from which, the pathetic specimen you see before you is itself possessed of those same cannibal instincts which you now accuse me of possessing.
2: I accuse you of nothing, Luigi.
1: Hourly sucking into the disgusting chasm of stomach a million tiny sea creatures. To first digest, and then spew out the remains which are neither palatable or necessary to its uniquely selfish existence.
0: Except that you have overlooked one thing, Luigi.
1: Huh?
0: We have no way of knowing. In spite of the sworn word of any 10-year-old angler, we have no way of really knowing whether the creature we see squirming in front of us is capable of feeling or not.
1: Knowing, my dear Contessa, what is there to know?
0: Everything. Anything. Simply because, perhaps, it chooses to reveal nothing. We shall never know. Not unless it were possible for one of us to take its place. At this very moment, to be on the receiving end.
1: Permit me to produce the evidence.
2: With a single deft circular movement of his knife, Luigi removed one of those enormous eyes. The creature attempted vaguely to scale the deep sides of the dish, but at last, realizing there could be no escape, floundered back, stonily regarding Luigi with its one remaining eye. The mucus from its socket mingled now with the rich Madeira of the sauce that had replaced its natural element. Luigi regarded it dispassionately, then flicked the eye on the heavy silver of his embossed plate. That evening, over after-dinner brandies, my squeamishness turned to embarrassment. An apology seemed in order, and I was happy to provide it.
1: But, my dear Vincenzo, there is nothing to be forgiven. Unless it is the weather. More brandy.
2: Oh, thank you.
1: I had planned on taking the launch to show you a few of the night spots across the bay, but I'm afraid until the storm decides to blow itself out...
2: Think no more of it. I'm really perfectly happy.
1: Which is a good deal more than can be said for the Contessa, I think. Isn't that so, Caro?
0: Oh, if you say so, Luigi, then I suppose it must be.
1: But you've hardly said a word since lunch.
0: Haven't I?
1: You know you haven't.
0: Oh, then I can only blame the storm. Unless it is that it's late and I'm tired. I really would like to retire for the night.
2: Oh, but of course.
1: So soon, Contessa. The night is young.
0: No, dear Luigi. The night is never young. It is the same age at its birth as at its death. It is we who must inhabit the bright lights of day. We grow old. As old as we are allowed to grow. Good night.
2: Good night, Contessa.
1: A cigar, perhaps.
2: I'm sorry, Luigi. I wasn't...
1: Now you're doing it again, my friend. Apologizing for one thing and overreacting for another.
2: Am I?
1: Yes, you are overreacting to my Contessa. But then you have been all day.
2: Well, then I certainly didn't intend to.
1: But found it impossible not to.
2: Well, it is late, Luigi.
1: You see, my friend, the effect she has on us is infectious.
2: Oh, please. I only meant it's been rather a long day. But if you'd rather...
1: No, I insist. Whatever our mysterious lady claims to the contrary, Tomorrow is another day. We shall welcome it together.
2: Well, good night, Luigi. By the way, it's macabre of me, I know. But what did happen?
1: You want
2: to
1: know what happened to our one-eyed sea monster?
2: Yes.
1: Thrown overboard with the rest of the garbage? Oh, not out of any finer sense of returning it to its own. I do assure you, its remains will attract the other sea creatures. The cycle of cannibalism perpetuates itself. Besides, it makes for excellent fishing. If you promise to get up before noon, I'll get one of the crew to fix us up with a couple of lines.
2: Good night.

I lay in my cabin listening to the storm. 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The extrovert, arrogant Luigi. And then it had been a long day, so sleep now, gently, gratefully, into sleep.

0: Isabella? 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Oh, Isabella, don't leave me. No, please don't, Isabella.
1: Oh, my God. No. No.

0: It was the steward, Carlos, who found him. But having seen what he had seen, he would not again venture into the cabin. Straddled grotesquely across the bed, in a splatter of torn flesh and blood, was the thing that had been Luigi. There were the marks of giant tentacles about the doll's snapped head. The tongue rolled gigantic from between those swollen purple lips. But overall, there was the unmistakable evidence that the whole head had been somehow inexplicably pulped outwards, as though it had first been sucked in under some enormous, unnatural pressure, fed upon, and the remains spewed out again onto the fine linen of those monogrammed pillows. But not all spewed back, not all totally discarded. For when I could bring myself to look at the thing again, there was no mistaking the fact. Only one of Luigi's eyes stared back at me. The other's socket lay seeping, empty. The Contessa was standing at my side.
1: How do we know they have no feeling? How do we know they are not capable of understanding and of revolt? And if revolt, why not revenge? A revenge to be fearfully enacted by others of their own kind. Larger, stronger, more terrifying than anything we dare imagine. There is no evidence such monsters do exist. But is there any proof that they do not?
0: I looked away from that single cyclops eye, and leading from what remained a trail of slime, much like the slime of some enormous slug, I followed its course. It climbed the French brocade wallpaper, shattered the high chromium finish of the porthole, crossed the deep teak polish of the deck beyond, and from thence it slimed down the hull. The spume of it still floated out there, oil-like, on the calm waters of that beautiful Italian bay. Then it descended eternally into the dark depths that lay beneath.

That was Vincent Price bringing you The Price of Fear, with Roger Snowden, Anne Jemison, and Christopher Bidmead. An Eye for an Eye was first recounted and dramatized by William Ingram and produced by John Dias.

0: Sorry, Mr. Hedges. This is all we can dig up on that story about the missing Hollywood people.
1: Well, we can't wait any longer. We got to go to press. Let's see what you got. Story from the film Campito. More than a week ago, November 20th to be exact, Philip Hayward, young cinema star of yesterday's Bread and the popular actress Judith Johnson, set sail for New Zealand aboard Hayward's private yacht. As chaperone, Miss Johnson's movie director father accompanied the pair, and it's reported that Johnson Sr. is taking advantage of the sea voyage to complete his original cinema yarn, a story of the strange creatures who live beneath the surface of the sea. That was more than a week ago. Word's been received from New Zealand that the Hayward yacht's more than 2 days overdue. A careful check gives evidence that there have been no disturbances on the Pacific throughout the time the party's been aboard. Special searching parties fail to discover the whereabouts of the boat. Question in Hollywood tonight, the question everywhere is, what's happened to the trio aboard the Dolphin? Where are they? Have they become victims of the fantastic creatures created in the imagination of the author-director aboard the yacht? That is this week's unsolved mystery. Will it ever be? Oh, that's all right. Boy.
2: Right.
1: Get this down to makeup. Let's get rolling.
2: Right away.

0: Confound it, Hayward. Stop that fool noise, will you?
1: Oh, take it easy, Johnston. No reason to start shouting at each other, you know.
0: Now, look here. We've been becalmed for 2 days and a night now. We haven't moved a knot one way or the other.
1: Well, I assure you there's nothing wrong with the motors. I've been over them myself. For some fantastic reason, they just refuse to start again.
0: Why? Why won't they start?
1: I don't know. Why did they stop in the first place?
0: Oh, it's weird. Like some strange spirit has descended upon the boat.
1: Oh, nonsense.
0: Is it nonsense? There are many terrifying legends about sea spirits, fantastic adventures that have happened to sailors at sea.
1: Oh, just a lot of myths.
0: Who knows what strange creatures lurk beneath the sea's surface? Who can tell what might come up out of the depths at any moment?
1: Oh, stop it. You're talking like a superstitious old fool. You made too many goofy movies. Just because you won an Academy Award is no sign I'm going to swallow the tripe you dish out in those 8 real clambakes of yours.
2: No.
1: Judy.
2: You can't.
3: Hey, what's the matter with me?
2: You can't. No. I won't let you.
3: Donna. Donna, hey, wake up.
2: No, you can't do it. No. No, I say. No. No.
1: Judy. Oh. Judy, darling. What in the name of heaven?
3: Judy. Oh. Are you all right?
2: Oh. I was asleep. Dreaming. Oh, it was horrible.
1: I'd say it was a nightmare.
2: I dreamed I was talking to a young girl. Yet, she didn't seem like a girl at all. She looked more like a mermaid.
1: A what?
2: She was like a nymph from the sea. I thought she stood looking at me. She told me she'd been dead for centuries. And yet, not really dead. Couldn't understand what she meant. She said something about her body being dead, but her mind being free to wander about the world.
0: Fantastic.
2: Oh, Dad, it was ghastly. She kept trying to convince me that I should let her mind enter my body.
1: Well, what did she say she wanted to do?
2: She said the entire civilization of the Earth depended upon the task she had to perform. Oh, Phil, She seemed to be actually trying to force me out of my body so she could enter it.
0: Judy, what did this creature look like?
2: Oh, she was awful looking, Dad. She had long hair. Green and slimy like seaweed. Her teeth were brilliant red. They were long and pointed. She kept staring at me with her little beady eyes. They were horrible, for there were no eyelids. She never blinked once. She just stared and stared.
0: Yes? What else, Judy?
2: It was horrible when she touched me. She had long, narrow fingers with no nails on them, and they were covered with fish-like scales.
0: That's positively the most amazing thing I've ever heard of.
4: Mr. Hayward! Mr. Hayward!
1: Oh, yes, Ned, what is it?
0: Oh, I say, look at the lad. Oh, what's wrong, boy? You're pale as a ghost.
4: Mr. Hayward... The dolphin. She's moving.
1: The boat's moving. Good. The men got the motor started.
4: No, sir. That's just it. The motors aren't running. And there's no wind. But the boat's making about 20 knots an hour.
0: Oh. Why, this boat couldn't possibly move without motors.
4: That's not all. There's a man at the helm steering the boat. And he's a man none of us have ever seen before.
1: Ned, are you sure?
4: Sure as I'm standing here, sir. And he's the strangest thing I've ever seen.
1: Well, let's go have a look at him.
0: Hey, come on. Judith, you best stay here.
2: No, I'm not going to stay here by myself.
1: All right, come along, all of you. Follow me.

0: standing up there at the helm, singing.
1: Some sort of an ancient sea chanty. Easy now. Maybe trouble.
0: There he is, sir. You see, Mr. Hayward?
2: Oh.
0: Yeah.
1: I say, Hayward, that's no man. Some sort of a sea monster.
0: Look at his hands, Mr. Hayward.
1: The lad's right. Long, narrow fingers with webs between them. And no fingernails.
2: Dad, Bill, they're like the hands of the girl in the dream. Where's he taking us?
1: Yes. I wonder.
0: Behind us, sir.
1: Oh, good Lord. A huge wall of water rising out of the sea.
3: Get down those steps, everybody. Get down, everybody. Down the steps. You're here into the cabin.

0: I say, everybody all right?
1: Yes, I am. Did Judy go down in the cabin?
0: Yes, she made it. Just managed to close the door before the wave hit.
2: Are you all right?
0: Yes, okay. You, Judy?
2: What in the world caused that?
1: Yeah, what? No wind. And a wave of water. Hundreds of feet high.
2: It's a miracle we didn't capsize.
3: Look, sir. To the port side.
0: Yes, Ned?
1: It's land. Land, by heaven.
4: It can't be. Not in these waters. There's no land for 500 miles.
1: And what's that over yonder? Mirage?
5: No, sir. That's no mirage. It's land.
1: It certainly is. Long, low coast. Extending north and south as far as you can see.
2: A low, steaming land. Look. Look at the heavy vapors rising from it.
1: You're right, Judy. It is steaming. That must explain the sultriness that's been around us these past 2 days.
4: Why, I've been in these waters a dozen times. This has never been here before. It's an entire continent, where there ought not to be anything but empty sea.
1: Land from the sea. That explains the wave that swept over us. A wave that high could only have been caused by an undersea disturbance.
4: Oh, nonsense, Johnston. You're trying to say an underwater convulsion forced this vast expanse of land up to the surface.
1: Precisely. A land called Iban.
4: Now, I'll have to have a better explanation than that. Things like entire continents rising up out of the ocean just don't happen.
2: Well, then, if Dad's not correct, what is the explanation?
1: There is no other. A land called Iban did exist at one time, nearly 10,000 years ago. Ruled by a man named Bul and a woman named Lana. They both possessed wonderful powers and knowledge. Bul, the emperor, destroyed the continent of Iban.
4: How?
1: By releasing vast unknown forces beneath the continent. Forces that only he and Lana knew how to control.
2: But why did he destroy it?
1: I don't seem to recall. I read the legend once, doing research for one of my pictures. It seems that for some reason or other, Bul and the girl were to release their spirits from their bodies. And those spirits were to have the power someday of recalling the sunken land from the sea.
2: Then if such a story is true, that must be the land of Iban we're approaching.
1: Not at all impossible. And if it is true, couldn't that monstrous chanting thing at the helm be Bul himself?
2: Oh, Dad.
1: Taking us with him. Back to his long-lost kingdom.
4: You don't actually believe that, do you, Johnston?
1: Why not?
4: Well, I certainly don't.
2: Well, Phil, what else can we believe?
1: That wave couldn't have swept us off our course enough to put us in sight of this land. Besides, look at it. Steaming. And that sultry, foul odor. Land covered with seaweed.
5: There's no one at the helm, sir. That monster's disappeared.
2: Oh, but look. There's someone lying on the deck beneath the wheel.
4: It's a man.
2: Yes.
1: Yeah, maybe that thing's met with a bit of hard luck. Now, careful. Careful, Hayward.
4: Right.
1: He's breathing. Only slightly.
4: I say, who is he? Not a member of the crew.
1: How'd he get on board? Why is he lying here on deck?
2: What happened to him?
4: Oh, he's conscious. He's trying to tell us something. Oh. Look here. Who are you?
6: I... Stowaway. Hid in supply room. Went to sleep. I don't remember anything.
1: Stowaway, he says. Hid in the supply room and went to sleep. Wait a minute. He's dead. Hayward, I'm going to have a look over here.
4: Oh, Judy, Judy.
2: Oh, Bill, I feel so strange.
1: Oh, dear, you look ill.
2: Very strange.
4: You'd better go below to the cabin, dear.
2: Yes, I'd better. I'll lie down for a while.
4: Shall I go with you, dear?
2: No. No, I'll be all right if I rest a little while.
4: All right, dear. Be careful going to your cabin. Yes. Oh, Ned, get a tarpaulin and cover the body.
5: Right away, sir.
1: Hayward, come over here a minute, will you?
4: Yes, Johnson, what is it?
1: There. Have a look. See? Someone's climbed down that rope ladder. and one ashore through the mud and slime.
4: Whoever it was, he didn't sink in very deep.
1: Seaweed's too thick. Kept him from sinking. I wonder who it was.
4: I'm in favor of finding out. Oh, Ned.
7: Yes, sir?
4: We're going ashore. Watch out for Miss Blake, will you?
7: Right, sir.
4: And not a word of this to the rest of the crew, understand?
7: Yes, sir.
4: All right, Johnston. Down you go. There. We'll follow those footprints and see where they lead us.

0: It's the most evil-smelling place I was ever in. Hold on. Look.
1: Yeah. I see what you mean. A city up ahead there.
0: A city on the depths of the sea.
1: I say, Johnston, isn't that Captain Webb going into that low-domed building over there?
0: Eh? Oh, yes. Yes, it is. So that's our man.
2: Ahoy, Captain! Captain Webb! Wait a minute, Captain. Hold up a bit.
0: Hayward. He's turned around. That snarl on his face. He's got a gun in his hand. Hayward. It isn't Webb. It's that thing.
1: What in the name of heaven is...
3: Stand back, the two of you. Stand back.
1: What? You're not Captain Webb.
3: I am Bool. Emperor of Eban. And I've returned to claim again my ancient kingdom. If you come one step nearer, I shall be compelled to slay you.
4: You dare not, Bool.
1: Lana! Judy!
4: You seem surprised, Bool. Did you think I would forget?
1: Lana! Judy, darling, what does this mean? Why do you speak so strangely? Why does this thing call you Lana?
4: I am Lana. Philip Hayward. I have borrowed for a while the body of your beloved Judy.
1: What?
4: My mind, my spirit has entered her body. You see me as Judith Johnston, but now I am Lana, Empress of the Kingdom of Eban.
3: I have returned to rule Eban.
4: And I have returned to prevent...
3: You cannot prevent it, Lana.
1: Look here. This quarrel is none of my affair. I demand that you release whatever power you have over my fiancée.
4: I have borrowed her body only for a little while, Philip Hayward. Just as Bool has borrowed the body of the captain of your craft.
3: Yeah. The body I first borrowed was a weak one. A sick stowaway. The captain's is a sturdy body. Now it is mine.
4: But you must return it to him, Bool. It is the law. You must return his body unharmed. Just as I must return the body of Judith Johnston.
3: It shall be so. I am about to enter the temple now to regain my Ebonite body.
4: You cannot open the burial chamber unless I accompany you.
3: I realize that full well. I enter the temple now. I shall await you, Lana, beside the sepulchre.
1: Look here, Lana. Oh, whoever you are, this is some horrible nightmare.
4: Philip Hayward, we must act quickly. I will try to explain. When Bool destroyed Eban 10,000 years ago, we sealed our Ebanite bodies in a vacuum chamber inside this temple. And our spirits left our bodies to roam the universe until Eban should be restored. Now Bool intends to re-enter his body and build a new Eban. Once he does reclaim his ancient body, all is lost. For no one save me can destroy him. And if I slay him, I too must die.
1: But what can you do?
4: I have a plan. Come with me into the temple where Bool awaits.

0: There is Bool standing beside our ancient bodies, just as we left them so long ago.
1: All is ready, Lana. We will break the vacuum, permit our spirits to enter our sleeping bodies. Are you prepared?
0: I am prepared, Bool.
1: Then we begin.

0: Harry, look. Those bodies in the glass vacuum. They're beginning to move.
1: Yes. Slowly. Slowly. Look at them.
2: Judy, darling.
3: Oh, no! Help me!
1: Judy.
3: Did you hear again?
2: Where am I?
1: Judy.
2: How did I get here?
1: Judy, thank heaven she's left you. You're yourself again.
0: Look. They've left the venue. See? Up there.
2: Oh, there she is. She's the one in my dream.
4: You are free. All of you.
5: Not so. The three of you will remain here forever to help rebuild the populace of Eban.
4: You cannot move.
5: Mool is all great, all powerful. Mool is the law. No one can defy.
4: No one, Mool, save me.
5: You lack the courage, Lana.
4: Not now. I have the courage now. You are cruel and wicked, Mool. Your rule of ancient Eban ended in horrible tragedy. It must not happen again.
5: Put down the weapon, Lana. You dare not slay me. You'll die yourself.
4: Then I call upon death to claim me.
5: You dare not, Lana. You dare not slay the son of the ancient one.
4: Yes, fool, yes. It has been written by the hand of destiny.
5: Lana, think. Think before you slay me.
4: It's beyond the realm of thought, fool. Now, I destroy you, murderer.
1: She did it. She did it.
4: That is the end. All is finished now. Now, you must go.
1: Can you come with us, Lana?
4: No. For soon I perish also. You must hurry now. Leave Eban quickly. Go while yet you have time. Hasten before...

0: Well, Judy, darling, we're underway. Full speed ahead.
1: No trouble starting the motors, dear?
0: None at all. Your father and Ned are down with the crew. The men don't even suspect what has happened to us.
1: Well, just as well. They'd never believe it.
0: Well, take a last look, Judy. You'll soon be out of sight of the land.
1: Yes. Oh, I'm so glad it's all over, Phil. But poor Lana. She gave her life to save ours, Phil.
0: Yes, darling. She did.
1: What's that?
0: Look. Flames from the mainland, like a volcano.
1: Phil, the land's sinking.
0: It's Lana. Judy. She's released the forces.
2: She's destroyed ancient Eban once again.

The Thing from the Sea, an original tale of dark fantasy by Scott Bishop. Eleanor Naylor Coren was Judith Johnston. Ben Morris played Philip Hayward. Fred Wayne was heard as Johnston. Eugene Francis played Ned. Georgiana Cook was Lana. And Daryl McAllister was Boole, the Thing from the Sea. Next Friday night at the same time, the National Broadcasting Company will bring you another weird adventure thriller, The Demon Tree, another tale of dark fantasy, created by Scott Bishop and based upon the ancient legend of the strangling oak of Nanowood in England. 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Keith Fainton speaking. This is the National Broadcasting Company.

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14: Ironized Yeast presents Lights Out, Everybody. It is later than you think. Lights Out brings you stories of the supernatural and the supernormal, dramatizing the fantasies and the mysteries of the unknown. We tell you this frankly, So if you wish to avoid the excitement and tension of these imaginative plays, we urge you calmly, but sincerely, to turn off your radio now.
15: This is Arch Obler. Someone has said that the two mainsprings which drive the world are hunger and the will to power. I think we'll all agree about the hunger, but as to the will to power, well, sometimes I think it's not quite as strenuous as that. There are some people in this world who don't want to run anything. They just want to be liked. And that's the mainspring of our story tonight, Oxychloride X. But before we begin, Frank Martin.
14: Folks, it's a sad fact that today a number of Americans are too nervous and tired out, too thin and run down and cranky to make friends or keep them. If that's how it is with you, listen. Maybe you simply need more vitamin B and iron than you're getting from your food. If so, by all means try ironized yeast tablets. 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The name is Ironized Yeast Tablets. Make a note of it now. And now?
16: Lights out. Everybody.
17: So, I says to him, I says, well, sir, I'd like to be obliging, but I really haven't got the time. And he says to me, he says, well, Mr. Jackson, after all, we're making this proposition only to a few outstanding student representatives on the campus. And we do feel that you should be interested in our proposition.
18: Well, so, what did you say?
17: Well, I said, mister, I can't be bothered. Just can't be bothered. And I gets in my car and off I goes.
18: But, Bob, free clothes just for wearing them around the campus.
17: Listen, Stan, my boy, what I want to be a clothes horse for any old haberdashery. My old pappy's got more money than he knows what to do with. Now, what for, I ask?
18: Well, I guess you got something there. Say, who are you going to take to the dance Saturday night?
17: Haven't made up my mind.
18: How about that new number over at the Roto House?
17: No, thank you, brother.
18: What's the matter?
17: Well, did you ever take a look at her feet?
18: No, sir. Never got below her chin.
17: Now, hold it. Yeah?
19: Ray Stewart to see you, Stan.
18: Yeah. Send him on up.
17: Ray Stewart? Who's he?
18: Well, we're still short one pledge, aren't we?
17: Oh, yeah, I know, but Ray Stewart, who is he?
18: Oh, I met him over in chemistry. Got a mind like a textbook.
17: Oh, but who is he? We can't pledge a man just because he's a grind.
18: Well, we could use a few grinds around here. Exams come around, there's nothing like a few of those brainy boys to pull us through.
17: But who is he? Where's he from? Who's his family? Who's his
18: father? Hold it, hold it. Come on in, Ray.
19: Oh, thank you.
18: Well, it was good of you to bother to come over tonight.
19: It was good of you to ask me.
18: Oh, not at all. Ray, I want you to meet the president of our house, Bob Jackson. Mr. Jackson, Mr. Stewart.
19: I'm certainly glad to make your acquaintance. I might as well admit this is the first time I've ever been in a fraternity house.
17: Really?
18: Sit down, Ray. Make yourself at home.
19: Oh, thank you. Thank you.
18: Now, tell me, Ray, do you ever go in for any sports back in your prep days?
19: Oh, no. I never had much time for that sort of thing.
18: No?
19: No, I think that sports should be put into their proper place. After all, I'm sure you agree they aren't particularly important.
17: No? And what, might I ask, is important in your estimation, Mr. Stewart?
19: Doing things. Being someone.
17: What?
19: Doing things man's never done before. Taking the elements and transmuting them into things which never existed until you thought of them. That's important. That's being almost godlike, isn't it?
17: Mister, how you talk.
19: Oh, sorry, I get sort of carried away.
18: Yeah. Well, that's all right. Bob, this boy sure knows his chemistry.
17: Huh?
19: Oh, I really don't know so much.
18: Say, I ought to know better. You pulled me over some tough spots in this course.
19: I'm very glad to help you whenever I can. If I lived here, I could help you all the time. I could help you too, Mr. Jackson.
17: If I need help, I know where to get it.
19: Oh, I didn't mean to offend you.
18: It's all right, Stuart. Now, tell me, you're from around Chicago way, aren't you?
19: Oh, no, Milwaukee. Lived there for years.
17: Nah, don't tell me I'm one of those Bruin families.
19: Oh, no. We're not wealthy people at all. My father runs a small business. It isn't much, but we get along.
18: Oh.
19: I don't think money's important anyway if a person's ambitious. Do you, Mr. Jackson?
17: Oh, no, no. What's money?
19: You fellas may think this funny, but, well, I always thought it's more important what a fella does than what he has. I mean, well, I've always had the feeling that someday, somehow, I'm going to do something really important. Maybe even miraculous.
17: Well, now, what do you expect to do? Discover the missing link?
18: Yes, Stuart. What is this miracle you expect to perform?
19: Well, I don't know exactly. Ever since I've been just a kid, I've been interested in chemistry, and I've had a feeling that someday I'd, well, perform an experiment, mix certain chemicals together, and something would happen that never happened before.
17: Now you hear that, Stan? A miracle man.
18: Amazing, my dear Bob. Simply amazing.
19: I know it sounds silly, but the things I dream about always seem to work out.
17: Well, would you mind telling us the last miracle that worked out?
19: Well, this.
18: This? Well, what do you mean?
19: Well, as long as I can remember, I've always wanted to belong to a fraternity, and here I am. I mean, you invited me.
17: Just a minute there, fellow. Mr. Stuart, it's been awfully nice of you to come over and visit with us, and someday we'll have you back again. But now we've got some studying to do, so if you don't mind...
19: Oh, no, no, not at all. It was nice of you to invite me over. Well, good night, fellas.
17: Good night.
18: Good night.
17: Hold this girly crackpot.
18: Yeah. Did you see the look in his eye when he was talking about miracles?
17: Yeah. Well, it'll be a miracle if he ever gets back into this house again, I'll tell you that. What in the world ever made you ask him over here?
18: Well, I didn't know. How was I to know he's a crackpot?
17: Pledge him to our fraternity. Pledge him to the booby hatch.
20: If you please, Mr. Stuart.
19: Oh, yes, Professor?
20: Mr. Stuart, might I ask if you're anxious to sever your relationship with this university?
19: No, sir.
20: Then might I ask why in creation you persist in ignoring my warnings? In this laboratory, you're to perform the experiments given you to perform. Understand? Given you to perform.
19: Yes, sir.
20: Then might I ask why you persist in your, shall I call it, original experiments? Perhaps it's your intention to blow up the university. Or just the laboratory.
19: I'm sorry.
20: You'll be more than sorry if I find you doing this sort of thing again. Now, take down this apparatus and continue with the work in your textbook.
19: Yes, sir.
20: This is my last warning, so bear it in mind.
17: Oh, hello, Stuart. How about loaning me your notebook for a few hours?
19: Hmm? Oh, hello, Jackson. You haven't been to lab much, have you?
17: No, I haven't, but I can make it up. We've been pretty busy over at the house. Initiations and all that sort of thing.
19: Yeah. Jackson.
17: Yeah?
19: You never invited me back. I thought maybe you forgot.
17: Oh, well, you know how those things are.
19: I wrote my mother that I was joining your fraternity.
17: Well, that was a sap thing to do.
19: Was it?
17: Well, we hadn't pledged you. Stan simply invited you over so I could talk to you.
19: But you said you wanted me to come back.
17: Oh, now, look here, fella. Don't be stupid about this. We didn't pledge you, so that's that.
19: And you're not going to pledge me?
17: Certainly not.
19: But why?
17: I don't have to tell you why.
19: But you've got to tell me.
17: Oh, quit pawing me, will you? All right, you're asking for it, so here it is. We didn't pledge you because we think you're a crackpot.
19: A what?
17: A crackpot. You talk about miracles. You spend every minute of your time here in the lab monkeying around with things you don't know anything about, getting yourself in all kinds of trouble. Yeah, and you look like a first-class screwball.
19: But I'm just trying
17: to make... I don't care whatever it is you're trying. It isn't normal. I'll bet you never had a glass of beer in your life. And if a girl ever looked at you, you'd fall over in a faint.
19: Then you're not going to pledge me? You're not going to pledge
17: me? No, we're not going to pledge you. So if your mom expects you to be in a fraternity, you better start cooking up one of those miracles, fella. A first class.

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0: 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It feels good to Geico.
3: I'll show you both. I'm better than you are. I'm better than anybody. I'll show you. I'll show you. I'll show you. Talk about miracles. I'll give you miracles. The lab. I've got to get into it. I'll give you miracles. Dark in there. I've got to get in. Oh, blasted door. Got to get in. Window. I'll show you. So dark in here. Gotta find a lab table. Gotta make a miracle.
4: Who's there? Who's there, I say?
3: Watchman.
4: Come on now, who's there? Talk up.
3: You don't have to get so excited. I'm a student.
4: Student, eh? Let's have a look at you.
3: That flashlight, you're blinding me.
4: I've got to see who you are, don't I? Yeah, I know you. Seen you on the campus.
3: I told you I'm a student.
4: Well, that don't give you no right to be here after hours. How'd you get in here? Oh. Broke a window now, did you, huh?
3: I didn't break the window.
4: But I heard the glass.
3: So did I, and I followed the man in here.
4: Man, what are you talking about?
3: Give me your flashlight, and I'll show you.
4: All right. Here.
3: Look behind you. No one will stop me. No one. Miracle. I've got to make one. Got to. NCC barium. 5 cc selenium oxychloride. Oh, good, good. You're working out just as I planned.
5: Who's there? Who's that working there?
3: Professor.
5: Oh, it's you, Stuart. And after all my warnings.
3: You're just in time, Professor.
5: Yes, just in time to have you thrown out of the university. What are you doing there? What is this mess of equipment?
3: It's my miracle.
5: Miracle? What are you talking about?
3: My miracle.
5: Are you insane? Take it apart, all of it, at once.
3: Listen to it bubbling. A beautiful sound, isn't it, Professor?
5: Take it apart, I tell you. Empty out the retort.
3: No. No, I've got to wait.
5: Are you mad? Turn out the burners. All right, I'll turn them off for you.
3: No, stay where you are.
5: Stuart, put down that acid.
3: I'll smash the bottle on your head if you touch anything on that table.
5: No, don't throw it. Put the bottle of acid down, Stuart. Please.
3: My experiment. My miracle. Bubbling and boiling and stewing. It will work, Professor. It's got to work.
5: But what is it?
3: I told them I'd create something that no other man has. I told them. And I will, Professor. You hear me? I will.
5: But what?
3: A solvent. A solvent more powerful than anything the world has ever known.
5: What do you mean? What are you talking about?
3: Listen to it bubble.
5: You said solvent. Explain yourself.
3: Yes, a solvent. A solvent that will dissolve steel like a hot flame.
5: What do you say?
3: You heard me say it. A solvent that will dissolve steel faster than a razor cutting through paper. Do you know what that means? Run a line of this liquid across a steel girder, and the girder will crumple like a falling tree. Pour some of my solvent into a glass shell and bomb the cities. I tell you, it'll make war too horrible for men to endure.
5: You crazy boy, you... You know what you're talking about?
3: I'm talking about that. That liquid there. Listen to it. Listen to it sing.
5: Why, no such solvent exists. Selenium oxychloride, perhaps, but to do the impossible things you talked about would require a quantity so...
3: The beaker. It cracked.
5: Well, do something. That liquid's flying all over my bench, my laboratory.
3: The stone of the bench. It's eating through the stone.
5: Well, stop it.
3: The liquid. It's eating through the stone bench.
5: No. No, it can't be.
3: It's eating through the slate of the floor. The hole's getting bigger and bigger.
5: Run. Run.
3: Oh, I've done it. I've created something no other man has done. A solvent that dissolves anything. Anything. Anything.
6: Hey, what happened? What's the matter?
7: The lamp. I guess it's on fire.
6: But where's the fire? I can't see anything.
7: The whole school's out here. Hey, fellas, what's up?
8: Nobody seems to know. Something's gone wrong in the lab. Firemen won't let us in.
7: Something burning?
8: I don't know. Can't get near enough to find out.
6: Well, I can't see any fire.
8: There's plenty of smoke, though.
7: Plenty of excitement. Read about it in tomorrow's paper, I'll bet you. Hey, listen to that sound.
8: Yeah, it sounds like water.
6: Gosh, what is it?
9: Hey, everybody what? Back! Back!
7: The building! It's gonna crash!
9: Run! Run! Run! Run!
3: I did it. I did it. A solvent that dissolves anything.

0: Ladies and gentlemen, a deep breath is certainly indicated at this moment in our story of young Ray Stewart and his amazing discovery. And in this intermission, before we go back to further developments in tonight's exciting Lights Out story, I wonder how many of you girls are asking yourselves this question tonight. Listen.
1: Why is everything all wrong for me? Other girls have jobs and do war work too, like I do. But other girls get all the dates and all the fun. All I get is thinner and tireder and more jittery and lonely and miserable by the minute. I certainly need something I haven't got.
0: Well, miss, maybe it's just more vitamin B and iron. If that's it, I suggest you try ironized yeast tablets.
1: Oh, I've tried tonic after tonic. None I've taken seem to help me.
0: But ironized yeast is different. It's a two-way tonic. It gives you both vitamin B and iron. That's why it's been of such amazing benefit to thousands who simply needed more of these substances.
1: Well, I still don't understand.
0: Well, here's how the experts explain it. When you don't get enough vitamin B out of your food, you may lose your appetite. You may eat so poorly that you lose weight and lose your pep. Or you may not get all the good out of what you do eat. And when you don't get enough iron from your food, you may be weak and pale and feel only half alive. So if you're short on these substances, for your own sake, start taking ironized yeast tablets right away, tonight. Then see if before long you aren't saying,
1: I feel wonderful now. Everybody says I look like a million, too, since I gained these good pounds. And talk about dates. Everybody's asking me out nowadays. I wish I'd tried ironized yeast ages ago.
0: And now back to Lights Out.
2: Hey, Chief, look at this.
3: Huh? What's the matter, Murph? Somebody have sex doublets?
2: Get a load of this, Chief. Came in over the news wires. Read it.
3: Yeah. Additional on Whitmore University. Mysterious cavity on campus growing larger hourly. More follows. Mysterious cavity. Hey, what is this, a dentist advertisement?
2: Oh, don't you remember, Chief? A couple hours ago, that flash about something eating a hole so big a building fell in it. This is the follow-up. The thing's getting bigger. What do you want to do about it?
3: Forget it.
2: What?
3: Don't you see through a gag when it hits you in the face? Somebody's just having fun on the wires. Ha! Mysterious cavity growing bigger. Well, when it's as big as a hole in your head, that'll be news, Murph. That'll be news.
4: Anything. It dissolves anything. And I did it. I discovered it.
5: Yes. Hello. What is it? Yes, this is Dr. Whitmore. Who is this? Who? National News Service. Now, look here, my good man. It's 4 o'clock in the morning, and I'm supposed to be resting. My vacation, you know. What? My university. Building collapsed. But are you sure? Yes, I'll call them long distance at once. No, I can't give you any sort of statement now. Hang up, man. I've got to get the operator. Operator. Give me long distance. Give me... What? Long distance is calling? Well, put them on. Hello. Yes, this is he. Rogers? Yes, Rogers. What? Did? That's impossible. Larger? But how could it grow larger? Chemicals? Are you drunk, man? Insane? It's impossible. Impossible.
6: But you must do something. Something.
7: Listen, mister. I'm a fireman, not a magician.
6: But that hole, it's 20 feet wider than it was 10 minutes ago.
7: Mister, I don't know what it's all about. No fire and the ground's burning right away.
6: We have $5 million worth of property on this ground. If that hole spreads...
7: For Pete's sake, leave me alone, will you? We've been throwing water on the edges of the thing ever since the building fell in, but it don't do no good. It don't do no good.
6: Gentlemen, listen to this out of tonight's paper. The latest news on the Whitmore University mystery. What at first was treated lightly by all newspapers as either a hoax or a shifting of earth stratum has now developed into an authentic yet unbelievable situation. The hole, which began at the site of the chemical laboratory building, is now 300 feet in diameter and spreading with unbelievable rapidity. Fire departments and fire experts from all neighboring communities within a radius of 100 miles have been called in, but have been helpless to combat the rapidly spreading pit. Many conflicting theories have been propounded as to the cause of the cave-in, but at last reports, nothing definite had been determined.
5: That's enough, Professor Parker. What about the solvent?
8: Yes.
6: Unbelievable, unexplainable as it is, It is apparently self-regenerating and oxidizing anything it comes in contact with so quickly that we see no fire but only the rapidly growing cavity where the earth is being consumed.
8: But, Professor Parker, what is this solvent? Surely you don't expect us to believe that this student you were telling us about...
6: Exactly that.
8: Oh, preposterous. It's a fault in the structure of the earth. There is no such thing as a self-regenerating solvent. Simple cave-in, that's all it is.
9: That's what I've been thinking all this time.
6: Gentlemen, if you please. What I know, I know.
8: Oh, it's preposterous.
6: Gentlemen, if you please. If my professional reputation is not enough to substantiate what I've said, then at least you'll listen to the boy himself. He's here. Listen to him.
8: Oh, why should we?
9: Yes, gentlemen, if you'll listen, I'll tell you. You'd better listen to me.
6: Gentlemen, please.
10: What Professor Parker said is true. It is a solvent. It dissolves anything it touches quickly, furiously. And the byproducts of that dissolution give it new strength and movement. And I discovered it, gentlemen. I
8: know, but what will happen? What can we do?
10: We can wait.
8: Wait? Wait? How can we wait? Look out there. The hole's within 2 feet of another building already. You've got to stop it at once. If
11: look,
8: you don't...
11: The building!
7: The foundation's under mine!
8: It's crashing!
12: Mother in heaven. Harris Hall... caved right in the hole.
8: Professor Parker, you boy, listen. Which chemicals did you use? We've got to fight it with chemicals. Spread them around the edge. Neutralize the solvent.
6: Yes, yes, that's it. Chemicals. We'll neutralize the reaction.
10: No, gentlemen. Listen. Wait. You may neutralize the reaction at the edges of the hole, but you forget one thing.
8: What? What are you talking about?
10: The solvent is eating downward at many times the rate it's eating outward. You may neutralize the reaction at the edges of the hole, but have you forgotten? It's eaten a hole a quarter of a mile deep already. And it's eating into the earth faster and faster. How are you going to stop that?
6: Faster, faster and faster at an ever-increasing rate, this strange cancer on the surface is eating away. It is now approximately 14 hours since the phenomenon began, and already it has eaten outward a distance approximately 1 mile in diameter with a resulting damage of over 1.5 million in property.
2: Truly, the most astounding factor in this catastrophe is the fact that the hole is increasing in depth at an unbelievable rate. At our last reports, approximately 10 minutes ago, the pit had reached a depth of approximately 3 miles, and experts apparently refuse to predict how much further this earth cancer will go. What only a handful of hours ago was a quiet section of the country in which stood the Whitmore University is now a great gaping pit in the surface of the earth, out of which rise strange noxious gases as that burning something eats deeper and deeper and deeper into the bowels of the earth. The latest sonic recordings indicate that the shaft has now reached a depth of 11 miles, 2,342 feet. I'm right on the scene and will continue to send reports as quickly as...
7: Sure is a crowd here.
13: Yeah, 500,000, they say.
7: Yeah, watching and waiting. And for what?
13: Ain't it ever going to stop, Stan?
7: Don't ask me. I don't know. It's going deeper and deeper every minute. There ain't no stopping it.
13: Listen to them. Scared, ain't they? Every one of them.
7: Well, aren't you?
13: Yeah, sure. That hole going deeper and deeper into the ground and nobody can stop it. And what happens when it gets all the way through, nobody knows. Sure, I'm scared. Scared plenty.
14: Earthquake. Help! Send help!
15: Volcano erupting. City on fire. Martial law declared.
6: Tidal waves sweeping inland. Nothing can stop it. Nothing. Nothing. Earthquake.
15: Fire. Tidal waves.
7: World coming to an end.
14: Judgment of God. Judgment of God!
12: From Siberia to Cape Town to San Francisco and around the world again. I tell you, the earth's ripping apart. And I tell you, it's that hole in the ground that's done it. It's affected the rotation of the earth. Unbalanced things.
6: Yes, and it's biting deeper every minute. What'll happen when it eats through to the other side? The ocean pouring through. We'll die. We'll all die.
16: Who's to blame? Who's to blame? Who's to blame?
17: It's that kid who's to blame.
9: Yeah, we read it in the papers. That crazy college kid.
7: There. There he is.
17: That's him. That's him.
9: He's to blame.
17: No, let me go, you fools, you. I've done a great thing, a wonderful thing. Created something no one ever thought of. No, let me down. Let me down. Let me down, you fools. I started the solvent, but I didn't know this would happen. You can't blame me for a miracle.
9: Throw him in the hole.
17: No.
9: Yes, throw him
17: no.
9: in the hole. He made it.
17: No, don't throw me down in here. There's no bottom to it. No!
11: Here. Here, put him down here on the grass.
18: Dead?
5: Yes.
11: Boy, oh boy, will this be a sensation on the campus.
18: But, Watchman, how did it happen?
12: Well, me, I'm making my rounds of the grounds as usual, and all at once in the moonlight, I see this fellow walking across the grass. So I go up to him, and I see the fellow's walking in his sleep.
11: In his sleep?
12: Yeah. And just when I starts to grab him, easy-like, he pulls loose, yells something about, "Don't throw me in, don't throw me in." And then he runs across the campus and dives headfirst down into the swimming pool. And it's empty. When I pull him out, he's like he is now. Busted neck.
2: But who is he? Anyone recognize him?
18: Yeah. Yeah, I know him. Stewart's his name. Ray Stewart. Kind of a screwy little crackpot. Always talking about creating miracles with chemicals. I wonder what he thought was happening to him diving down that hole.
0: Well, Mr. Obler, I suppose all I can say is holy...
19: We've had quite enough holes tonight. Supposing we talk about haunted houses.
0: Yeah, whose haunted houses and where?
19: Well, it's the most famous haunted house in the world. In fact, in the good psychic circles, it's supposed to be the haunted house where all the ghosts go. I'll tell you about that, Frank, as soon as you've talked to our audience.
0: Well, I just want to remind you folks that if you're nervous and tired, underweight and under par, and if, like so many Americans these days, you only need more vitamin B and iron, then don't wait. Do try ironized yeast tablets right away. They give you both vitamin B and iron. They cost but a few pennies a day, and you don't risk even those few pennies. For ironized yeast tablets are sold on this money-back basis. If you don't quickly begin to eat and sleep better, to gain new pounds, to feel much stronger and peppier, and if you're not convinced that ironized yeast has been of real help, the cost of the first bottle will be refunded to you in full by Ironized Yeast, Box IY, Rahway, New Jersey. But remember, there's only one ironized yeast. You'll know it by the big letters IY on the package and on each tablet. And now then, what about the haunted house, Mr. Obler?
19: Well, it's a rectory about 60 miles from London, just within the Essex border. Ghostly figures of headless coachmen appear in the lawn, and the ghostly figure of a nun walks through the rooms. An old-fashioned coach driven by two headless men gallops across the lawn. No, I'm not more than normally crazy. Fact is, for 10 years, these phenomena have been investigated by various thoroughly reliable and well-intentioned gentlemen, but they say the headless horsemen still ride and the woman still walks through the woods at the back of the house. Well, for next week, I've written a play about that particular house. It's a nice, fresh ghost story. Its title is They Met at Dorset, and it concerns the attempt on the part of one hideous Himmler, head of the German Gestapo, to rescue England's unwilling houseguest, Herr Rudolf Hess. Yes, I really think you're going to enjoy They Met at Dorset, but as usual, that's next week.
0: Lights Out will come to you again next Tuesday at this same time. Be sure to listen to Arch Obler's amazing story, They Met at Dorset. And if you need more of vitamin B and iron, be sure to try ironized yeast, the one and only ironized yeast, with the big letters IY on the package and on each.

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0: Murder at Midnight.
1: He turned and started to walk across the room, and as he turned, Martell moved. His face stayed dead, expressionless, but he moved. He picked up a heavy wrench, followed him, and then as Roy reached for the switch, he hit him.
2: No!
1: I heard his skull go like a rotten pumpkin shell, and he went down. Then Martell picked up a hacksaw and... No, I don't want to remember the rest. It was too awful, too horrible.
3: Midnight. The witching hour when the night is darkest. Our fears the strongest, and our strength at its lowest ebb. Midnight, when the graves gape open and death strikes. How? You'll learn the answer in just a minute in Terror Out of Space.

0: And now, Murder at Midnight, Tales of Mystery and Terror by radio's masters of the macabre. Our story, which we prophesy will be long remembered as a classic, is by Robert Newman. A tale out of the news and out of man's deepest fears called Terror Out of Space.
1: Larkin, Don, can you hear me? Can you hear me? You've got to hear me. I haven't got much time. They'll be coming back in a few minutes, and Don, try and get this. Try and remember.
2: I sat up in bed, straining my ears, listening. The surf was rolling and pounding on the beach at the foot of the cliff. One of the dynamos was purring away next door in the experimentation shack. And that was all. Had I really heard anything, or had I just imagined it, dreamed it, I didn't know. All I knew was that I was in a cold sweat, shivering, even though it was a hot summer's night. But that wasn't surprising after what had happened. Just what had happened? Maybe I could get it all straight, fill in the gaps that had been bothering me if I went back over it again from the beginning. I hadn't wanted to before this. I'd fought against even thinking about it. But now... now it was as if something was making me think about it.
1: That's right, John. Start way back, in the beginning. Then maybe you will remember. You've got to.
2: When was the beginning? When they assigned me here, I guess, miles from anywhere on the Jersey coast. I knew it was some kind of hush-hush project, and I'd been in the Army long enough not to ask questions. I had some ideas, though, and when I walked into administration and found Professor Martell there, I was pretty sure they were right.
3: Lieutenant Larkin reporting for duty, sir.
4: Hello, John. How are you?
3: Fine, Professor. Major.
4: Well, let's forget the Major. I've been trying to. I think the Army's a little sorry about the whole thing also.
3: Well, that's not the way I heard it. Some of the things you've worked out in the last few years was something. Quite a break, my getting assigned here.
4: You think it was an accident?
3: You mean you requested me?
4: Of course. What did I take you away from, by the way?
3: Oh, nothing very much. Straight communications, a little radar.
4: No chance to continue any of the research you started when you were at the university, huh?
3: No. Afraid I've gotten rusty?
4: Not really. But there are just going to be the three of us to do the bulk of the work. You, myself, and a chap named Roy Shields. He worked with Ramsey at Tech.
3: And what's the project? Something big?
4: I think so. We're going to try and establish radio contact with the moon.
3: What?
4: Theoretically, it shouldn't be too difficult, you know.
3: Of course. And with the progress we've made during the war, we... Oh, Professor, it's terrific. One of the most exciting things I've ever heard of.
4: Think so?
3: Well, don't you? Don't you remember when we used to talk about it in the lab? What it would mean to the astronomers, the astrophysicists, measurements that they've never even been able to take before?
4: Yes, John, I remember.
3: Well, then?
4: I don't know. Somehow it... well, it worries me.
3: How we're going to do it?
4: No, that's all cut and dried. What's going to happen when we do it?
3: Well, what do you mean?
4: We're reaching out, John. Reaching out into places where man has never been before. We're pretty close to the secret of matter, to the origin of life, and to the mystery of the universe. Sometimes I become a little afraid. Afraid that we may stumble on something that's too much for us, too big and... That's silly. Go pick out a bunk and get some rest, John. Tomorrow, we go to work.
3: The work, I remember that all right, weeks of it. And finally, the big night, the night we were ready for our first test. It was clear and cool, the ocean still, not thundering, but whispering at the base of the cliffs, as if it were waiting. Every star separate and distinct, like signposts on the road to the infinite. Martell at the table in the center of the laboratory with the charts and diagrams doing the computing. Roy at the power controls, and I at the director.
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6: 23:02.
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4: Power on. 3 seconds. 4. Now.
6: How long to wait?
4: We should get it almost immediately. A lag of not more than... There! Listen!
6: Huh? That's it! That's it! We've done it! We're in contact with the moon!
2: Yes, we've done it. Reached out into space and done it. For the first time since man had walked erect, we had established contact with another heavenly body. Bridged the infinite with man-made electrical impulses. There was no work done during the next 2 days, just excitement. Public relations broke the story the next morning and we were swamped. Newspaper reporters, photographers, interviews, commentaries, prophecies. Finally, we got back to normal. And a couple of nights later... Yes... It's starting to come back to me now. I remember. It was the sound of the generators that woke me. I looked at my watch, almost midnight. Roy was asleep in his bunk, and I didn't wake him. I padded out along the duckboards to the laboratory. The lights were on. I went in, and there was Professor Martell. He was sitting at the control table, and he was... Well, he was funny. His eyes were open, but he didn't seem to see me. I said, "Hello, Professor." He didn't move. He didn't answer. I took a quick look at the control board, and the frequency had been changed. A little uneasy, I tried again. "Professor, what are you doing?" And then something very strange happened. Half of him came alive. His right side first. His right eye lighting up. While his left eye stayed dead. His right hand twitched, while his left one remained stiff. It was just for a fraction of a second. Then...
4: What? Oh. Hello, John.
2: Hello, Professor. Anything the matter?
4: Matter? What am I doing in here?
2: I don't know, sir. I heard the generators go on, and I came in and found you here.
4: Strange. Very strange. I went to bed about 10:30.
2: Ever walked in your sleep before?
4: No, not that I know of. Of course, I haven't been sleeping too well lately. Very disturbing dream. Did you change the transmitter frequency that way?
2: No, sir. You must have done it yourself in your sleep.
4: Funny. That would make it more of a carrier instead of a transmitter wave.
2: Shall I shift it back?
4: No, leave it. I'd like to take a look at it again in the morning. Do some thinking about it.
2: The next morning, somehow, neither of us mentioned it. I can't be sure now whether we didn't remember or just didn't think it was important. But that night... Yes. Yes, it was that night that we discovered what it meant. That we knew. It was the sound of the generators that woke me again. I looked at my watch a few minutes before midnight. And it was then that I noticed that Roy wasn't in his bunk. I lay there. And for some reason, I was terrified, trembling. There was something in the air, a feeling of menace that... I made myself get up. Slipped on a pair of sneakers and went out along the duck walk to the laboratory. The lights were on again. I didn't go in this time, but I looked in the window. There was Roy. And there was Professor Martell again. He was sitting at the control table with that same dead look on his face. And Roy was standing in front of him, talking to him. I could hear him through the window.
6: What is it, sir? What's going on? Is anything the matter? Sleep? Walking in his sleep? I better get Larkin and... Oh, I can't leave the generator on, though. Gotta shut that out first.
2: He turned and started to walk across the room toward the master switch. And as he turned... Martell moved. His face stayed dead, expressionless, but he moved. He got up without a sound, took a heavy wrench from the work table, and followed Roy. And then, just as Roy put out his hand to throw the switch, he hit him.
6: Oh!
2: I heard his skull go like the shell of a rotten pumpkin, and he went down, dead. I couldn't move. I couldn't make a sound. I just stood there, frozen with horror. Martell looked down at him without batting an eye. And then, like a zombie, he walked over to the bench, picked up a hacksaw and went back. And then, bending over Roy's body, he started cutting off the top of his head.
0: A
5: voice from the void. And the midnight waking. Memories. Things best forgotten. Coming back again. Memories of the terror that came out of space and of
7: murder at midnight.

0: And now, back to Murder at Midnight and Terror Out of Space.
1: That's all I remember then. When Professor Martell bent over Roy's body with a hacksaw in his hand, I must have fainted. When I opened my eyes, I was lying on the sand outside the shack, and there was Martell bending over me. No, Professor, no, no, don't!
2: Why,
1: don't!
2: John, what's the matter?
1: Leave me alone. Don't come near me. Don't touch me. I saw what you did in there.
2: And where? Where?
1: Just now in the shack to Roy.
2: Aren't you well either, John?
1: What do you mean?
2: I just came up here from the cottage. I had a bad dream. I've been having quite a few of them lately, and I woke up with a very annoying headache. I came out to take a walk, get some air. I found you lying here.
1: But I'm telling you, I saw you. I saw you in there with Roy and...
2: And what?
1: Well, I don't even want to think about it. But you killed him.
2: Killed him? Huh. Let's go back to the bunkhouse, John. Take a look.
1: The bunkhouse?
2: Yes, when you see that Roy is where we should be, in bed, maybe it'll convince you that you either dreamed or imagined the whole thing.
1: He led the way to the bunkhouse, and I followed. Still shaken, but starting to feel a little foolish. This was the Professor Martell I had studied under, known for years, the man who wouldn't hurt a fly. We went into the bunkhouse, and Roy's bed was empty. He wasn't there. Martell gave me a funny look and started calling.
3: Roy! Roy, where are you? Roy!
1: Without a word, we hurried back to the laboratory, and there was no sign of him there either. Nothing. Wait, he must have gone out for a walk too, Professor, or maybe jeeped into town. If it was true, there'd be something here. His body, blood...
2: There, John.
1: Well, right there, in front of the switch. But there's nothing.
2: No. Except that it looks as if this floor was just scrubbed.
1: The floor? What? You're right.
2: John.
1: Huh?
2: Did you change the transmitter frequency this way?
1: But no, sir. You must have done it. Just the way you did last night.
2: Last night? You mean something happened last night, too?
1: You don't remember?
2: No. Tell me what you saw happen tonight. Everything you remember, whether you believe it now or not.
1: Well, it was pretty terrible, Professor. We were sitting there. And then, as quietly as if he were a laboratory specimen, you took a hacksaw and started to cut off the top of his head.
2: Merciful heavens.
1: Talking to you now, I know the whole thing's mad, impossible, but...
2: Yes, mad, impossible, but...
1: You mean it could have happened some way without your knowing it?
2: Sit down, John. Relax. Tell me what you know about the moon.
1: The moon is a satellite, stellar body, probably formed by our sun in an encounter with some other stellar body.
2: Yes, yes, probably formed at the same time as the Earth. But it may very well have supported life long before there was life here.
1: Life? But we know what its atmosphere
2: is.
1: Yes,
2: we know what it is now. But how do we know what it was several million years ago? Suppose, just suppose, that there was life there millions of years ago. Life that reached a level of development we cannot even imagine. Suppose it died out as a form of life that we could recognize, but remained in a form that is eternal.
1: What do you mean?
2: In the form of electrical energy. We know that thought is an electrical process. An electrocephalograph will give a definite reading when a man is thinking.
1: Yes.
2: Suppose intelligences continue to exist on the moon in the form of complex electric charges. And suppose a channel is suddenly opened between the moon and some other planet.
1: The beams we sent out are radar beams. You mean they could come down the beam, take hold of someone, you, and make you...
2: I'm supposing, John. Hypothesizing. But the fact is that the transmitter was set at carrier frequency, and none of us did it consciously. Of course, even if it's true, we have no way of knowing whether these entities are dangerous, malevolent, or not.
1: No way of knowing, but they killed. They made you kill Roy.
2: Because he was going to shut off the transmitter, cut off contact with the place they came from. As for the rest, well, they would be intensely curious about the human body, particularly the brain. They would want to examine it, analyze it.
1: Good Lord, Professor, do you realize what you're saying? The taking over of a person's body?
2: Yes, John, I do realize what I'm saying. Well, I don't believe it myself. Have you a gun?
1: Why, yes. Yes, I never carry it. But...
2: Well, start carrying it. And if you notice me doing anything strange, incomprehensible, don't hesitate. Shoot.
1: I didn't sleep that night. I remember that now. And I was convinced that I would never sleep again. Because it was there then, the moon. It was there all the time, of course, day and night. But it was during the night, when I was asleep, that it would be easiest for them. That they might try and... No, I can't think about it. I won't even now. With the daylight, I felt a little better. Roy hadn't come back, but, well, there were a dozen possible explanations for that. I went to have another talk with Professor Martell. And he was gone, too. His bed was empty, as if it had never been slept in. I waited until about noon, then I called headquarters. I had decided that I was going to tell them only facts, things I could believe myself.
4: Hello?
1: Hello, Colonel. This is Larkin over at Radar Experimental.
4: Oh, yes, Larkin. How are you?
1: Pretty good, sir. I'd like to report that both Sergeant Shields and Major Martell are missing.
4: Huh? Missing? What do you mean?
1: I don't know, sir. They were both gone when I got up this morning.
4: AWOL, eh? Well, that's my fault. You men have been working awfully hard, and I meant to suggest that you take leaves. Why don't you go missing, too?
1: Oh, no, sir, I couldn't. Not right now.
4: Okay. And you carry on until they get back, and then I'll arrange for you to do it officially.
1: So I stayed. Stayed there in the lonely shack on top of the cliff, alone. And that was the most awful, terrible week of my life. Only the wind, the pounding of the surf, and my fears. Fears that were with me constantly. There was work I had to do, but I had to force myself to go into the laboratory. Then, on Friday, they found Roy's body. A phone call took me to town to the local funeral parlor. When I got there, the colonel was waiting.
5: You knew Sergeant Shields pretty well, didn't you, Larkin?
1: Yes, sir.
5: Some fishermen found a body in their nets this morning. I wish you'd look at it.
1: Of course, sir.
5: Right here.
2: Good Lord.
5: Evidently, the fish were pretty hungry.
1: Well, no one could be sure, sir, but I think that is Shields.
5: All right, Larkin. Thank you.
1: Yes, they found Roy's body. And that night, Martell came back. I'd taken something to make me sleep. It was the only way I could sleep. But the sound of the generators woke me again. I lay there listening, unbelieving but terrified because there was no one at the station but me. Then, picking up my gun, I went down the duck walk to the laboratory. I opened the door, and there he was, Professor Martell. His face was thin, haggard. His eyes were dead, lackluster, the way they'd been those other two nights. And when he spoke, his voice was hardly human, as if someone was using him, speaking through him.
6: Too bad that you woke up, Larkin. You should not have come in here.
1: What do you mean, Professor? Where have you been?
6: We have been looking over your planet, studying it. Very interesting. And now we are ready to go.
1: Go? Go where? What are you talking about? What are you... You said we. Professor Martell, have they...
6: Just a few preparations to make. And then... Then...
1: Voice, that horrible voice stopped, and Martell swayed as if he were going to fall.
7: John.
1: I grabbed him, and he opened his eyes. He was himself again. And when he spoke, it was with his own voice.
7: John, for heaven's sake, help me. Help me.
1: How, Professor, how?
7: Your gun. What I told you, don't you remember? Don't you understand? They've got me. They took me that night, took me all over the country, looking, examining, studying. They picked my brain. They sucked me dry. And now they're going to take me back with them.
1: Back with them?
7: Back to where they came from. Not my body, they're not interested in that. But the essential me, the... In heaven's name, shoot, John! Shoot him!
6: And now we are ready.
1: They had him again.
6: As your friend told you, we are taking him with us. But you will not remember. You will remember nothing, do you understand? because someday we may come back.
1: I stood there, frozen, still holding on to Martell. Like a sleepwalker with superhuman strength, he pushed me away. I staggered back against the wall. Stiffly and mechanically, he walked to the door, opened it, and went out. The surf was thundering, the wind blowing. Straight to the edge of the cliff he walked, and then went over. But before he fell, he seemed almost to hover for a moment, as if something in him was going not down, but up.
6: Now, do you remember, John? Now, do you remember? You've got to remember. You've got to. I tricked them. Fooled them. That's how I was able to get through to you. But they'll be coming for me any minute. And John, you've got to do something. You've got to. It's true. They do exist. And they've got me here. They may be coming back again for others. They... John, they're coming. They're coming. Do something. No.
1: When I woke up about a half hour ago, I found this all written out on the pad I keep next to my bed. Written out in my own handwriting, but a little scrawled and jerky as if my hand wasn't quite steady. Some of it I remember. Other parts, like Roy's murder, Professor Martell's suicide, I don't recall at all. Either I'm mad, completely mad, or... No. Can't think about it. I mustn't. Anyway, if I showed this to anyone, the world would think I'm mad. So now I'm going to burn it. Burn it up completely.
8: White and shaking, John Larkin tears the scrawled pages from his notebook, crumples them into an ashtray, and puts a match to them. And thus there disappears into ashes the only remaining evidence of the terror from out of space and of
0: murder.

0: remember to be with us again when death comes in some unknown form. And the clocks strike 12 for
1: Murder at Midnight.
0: The part of John Larkin was played by George Petrie, and Peter Capel was Professor Martell. With music by Charles Paul, Murder at Midnight was directed by Anton M. Leader.

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0: Man. This is the fascinating story of Dantro, the Planet Man, troubleshooter for the League of Planets organization, the law enforcement body for peace and justice in the celestial world, whose headquarters and center of operations are situated on the capital of all the planets, Planaria Rex. From Mercury to Pluto, wherever danger threatens the universe, you will find Dantro, the Planet Man, fighting for fair play. In a moment, the Planet Man. You recall that Dantro the Planet Man and Barrow the Robot, trapped in the graveyard of spaceships, had decided to go underground to the city of the insect people. Slats caught aboard the Alpha in the magnetic field of the planet made an almost suicidal attempt to break the grip. Dantro and Barrow are talking.
1: I sense the approach of a group of some sort.
2: Where? From under the portal, Barrow?
1: I believe so. Wait. Yes, definitely from the direction of the portal.
2: You think it's dark enough for us to go by without being seen?
1: Let us hope so. Quiet now. They're very close.
2: That whole thing's starting to turn.
1: Yes, it must be treated like a screw to keep it airtight. Come, let us get as close as the ground will permit. It may not stay open very long. If I may suggest it, I'll go first so that I can be ready to carry you down.
2: It's all right. I'm not proud. Lead the way.
1: There, the portal is opening. Hear the air hiss out. They can't keep it open very long at that rate. They lose too much atmosphere.
2: Come on, we better make a run for it.
1: We'll just have to chance being seen.
2: There's a ship. It's coming in now. Looks like one of your fleet.
1: It is. See, it's the Vistros. I was attached to that very ship.
2: Now, here's the edge. Look at that. I must go down 10 miles.
1: Hurry now. On my back.
2: Right.
1: Are you secure?
2: Secure. Lower away.
1: Apparently, we were not seen.
2: No, the ship is continuing up. You're right about this portal. It's good we moved quickly. It's closing already. Now that we're under, I'll take off this mask of my spacesuit. Your perception is sharper than mine, Barrow. Can you tell how far it is to the bottom?
1: About 16 miles.
2: 16 miles? It's incredible.
1: That is to the bottom, but my sonic detectors indicate several levels above that.
2: Well, of course, there would be several. Remember, Sacro said that this race has been forced to dig deeper and deeper into their planet as the sun died and the internal heat of the planetary crust cooled.
1: At our rate of fall, we should reach the bottom in about 5 minutes. I could drop faster, but we had better proceed slowly until we can see what lies below us.
2: Wait, stop a second.
1: Is something wrong?
2: No, but something just occurred to me. I'd like your reaction to it.
1: Certainly. What do you suggest?
2: If these insect men have been digging themselves deeper into this planet, the levels above the bottom must be deserted. But they must be connected to the lowest level at many places.
1: Your reasoning is sound, Planet Man.
2: Well, let's not descend then to the lowest level where we know the insect men are probably on guard. We'll stop at the first level we come to and work our way down.
1: An excellent idea, and the first level is close by. I'll continue our descent.
2: You're right. There it is. Better angle over that way.
1: I'm doing it now.
2: Bit more. All right, hold it. I'll climb down off your back. Cut your jets.
1: There's very little light. Can you see?
2: Not very well.
1: I'll go first, then. My sonic detectors enable me to move in darkness.
2: I think it's safe enough away from the shaft to use my spacesuit floods. I doubt that any of the insect men ever come up to this level. Look at this dust. No one's been here for hundreds of years.
1: I believe your estimate is correct. By the way, Planet Man, suppose Slats did break out of the magnetic field of this planet and returns for help. Do you think he and the Mardi will follow us down here?
2: Well, that's up to them. Sacro will tell them where we are. If I know Slats, there'll be no holding him up there.
1: I hope for your sake and those of the slaves down below that Slats made it. Our chance of success alone are few, if any.
2: Well, it's too late to worry about that now. Let's see if we can find some way down to the level.
3: Hello, slats aboard the Alpha calling Rura of the Mardi. Come in, Rura. Now, where is that gal? Just like a woman, when you want to talk to her, you can't find her. Come in, Rura. This is Slats.
4: Slats? Slats, this is Rura. I thought you'd be halfway to Earth by now, but the cosmic locator shows you're heading back up here. What's up?
3: Can you get a fleet of ships headed toward me at once?
4: Ships? I'll use the dimension warper.
3: Look, don't argue. Get those ships. Planet Man's in trouble.
0: Slats has made contact with the Mardi. Will they help him try to rescue Dantro? We'll be back in a moment, so level off. When we left Dantro and Barrel, they were making their way underground to the fearful headquarters of the insect people. Slats and Rura of the Mardi are attempting to help rescue Dantro and Barrel from the dying insect planet.
3: Is a fleet on the way?
5: They should join us any minute. I gave the necessary orders and then had myself sent aboard the Alpha with the Dimension Warper. Now, would you mind telling me what this is all about?
3: Okay, and I'm sorry if I sounded kind of rough before, but I'm worried about Dantro. See, the last I saw him, he and Barrow were headed down toward an apparently dead planet, but it's far from dead. You see, we were on our way.
2: There must be a connection to the level below this one somewhere near here.
1: I'm sure we will find it, but be careful. The walls and ceilings of this chamber are not too solid. Through the centuries, the supports must have rusted away.
2: Well, I guess they'll hold a little while longer. They've held up this long. Say, what's that over there?
1: It looks like a passageway that's been sealed up.
2: I'll bet that's what we're looking for. It's probably been sealed to keep the heat and air from escaping from below.
1: What are you going to do?
2: I'll try to cut an opening through it with my heat projector. Stand back.
1: It seems to resist heat.
2: I'll set the projector up to full range. No luck.
1: Perhaps my boring arm will tunnel through it.
2: That would take too long. I'll use a few explosive pellets from this hand detonator.
1: What about these walls? They're none too solid.
2: We'll have to chance it. Get back a little further, Barrel. These really set up quite a blast.
1: Planet Man, get back. The roof is caving in.
2: Come on, Barrel. We'll have to try to get through before the whole cavern caves in. We'll never get through then.
1: Hurry, Planet Man. This whole chamber is coming down.
3: There it is, you see, Roar, the first planet from that white dwarf. Wait, I'll cut the drive.
5: Why don't we go in a little closer?
3: Well, I told you about that magnetic field. No sense getting in too close until your fleet catches up with us.
5: Oh, you needn't fear getting trapped again. Our fleet is neutral to any such field.
3: No, it's not just that. I think we ought to have some sort of plan before we get any closer. There's some hostile ships, too, remember?
5: Oh, I don't forget so quickly, Slats, but you're right about the plan. What would you suggest?
3: Your ships have invisibility shields?
5: Correct. The shields not only make them invisible to the eye, but also prevent their being picked up on any detection apparatus.
3: Well, I think the first thing to do is to get rid of those characters that tried to blast me out of space. They don't know I broke out of the field, you see. They probably figure I crashed on the planet. When they see the Alpha again, they won't waste any time trying to get rid of me.
5: Well, what will that gain us?
3: Well, here's the pitch. When the fleet gets here, you transfer aboard the flagship. Have them all cut in their invisibility shields and follow me in.
5: I see your plan now. Those other ships will think you're still alone and close in. When they get close enough, our ships will simply destroy them.
3: That's the ticket, Rura Gale. Boy, are those babies going to get a surprise. But listen, save one for me, huh? I haven't forgotten the way they tried to gang up on me.
5: As you wish, but don't be unnecessarily reckless. Remember, our main problem is to save Planet Man.
3: Don't worry about me. Hey, there goes the detector. Flash him the recognition signal. Might be my friends coming out to play.
5: We'll soon know. If it's the Mardi, they'll reply at once. It's the fleet from home, all right.
3: All right, have them form in a perimeter around the Alpha.
5: Hello, this is Rura aboard the Alpha calling the Mardi flagship Tonat. Hello, Tonat. Form a protective perimeter around the Alpha and send your space launch for me. I'm coming aboard. I'll give the rest of your orders in person. Now, Slats. As soon as we've eliminated those other ships, I'll come back aboard the Alpha. Then we'll go down to the surface of that planet.
3: And the sooner the better, Rura, my gal. The sooner the better.

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3: Dantro and Barrel have probably revealed their presence to the insect people. Can Slats get to Dantro before the insect people? We'll be back in a moment. But first, here is a message the Planet Man wants you to hear.

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0: Good evening, friends of the Inner Sanctum. This is your host to welcome you through the squeaking door into a gay little world of homicidal maniacs, vampires, ghosts, werewolves, and assorted forms of sudden and gory death. Friends, if you ever walk through a cemetery at midnight and see a girl whose hair is on fire, who's carrying her head under her arm, you know what to tell her, don't you? Just say, keep a cool head on your shoulders, Toots. And run like crazy.
1: I suppose you think that kind of advice will help her.
0: Why, of course, Mary. What else could you say to a girl whose hair is on fire? Wait, I know what you'd tell her. You'd say, my dear, why don't you cool off with a glass of Lipton's iced tea?
1: I declare, you sure think of Lipton's at the strangest times. But you know, folks, come to think about it, this is a strange time of year. The days are hot, and yet the nights are apt to be a bit chilly. Yes, this is the time when people keep cool with a refreshing pitcher of Lipton's iced tea while the sun's on the rampage, and then later, after sundown, a hot cup of Lipton seems to taste just right. And do you know the reason why Lipton's hot or iced is always so welcome and satisfying? Well, it's because Lipton's has that famous brisk flavor. That word brisk, B-R-I-S-K, means that Lipton tea tastes fresh and full-bodied. It's never flat or wishy-washy. That's right, folks. You just don't know how good tea can be till you've tried Lipton's.
0: And now, friends, get ready to try a new kind of Inner Sanctum story. It's called The Murder Prophet. And it's an original radio play by Milton Lewis, who copied it from a tombstone. Yes, and our star tonight is that glamorous Hollywood movie star, Wendy Barry, who plays the role of Claudia Dale. All right. Clear the floor and give your flesh room to creep. Ready? Then let's hear Claudia tell us the story in her own words.
2: At exactly midnight, I saw him for the first time. My headlights picked him up when he hailed me along a lonely stretch of road near my home. I wouldn't have stopped, but the storm was so fierce, I felt sorry for him. I drew up to the side of the road.
3: Thank you.
2: Going far?
3: No, not far.
2: Where to?
3: I'll let you know.
2: Oh, what's that?
3: Where?
2: There on the side.
3: Tombstone.
2: Oh, there's a cemetery where I picked you up.
3: Yes, Birch Lawn.
2: Cigarette?
3: No, no.

0: I don't smoke.
1: I said nothing for a few minutes. In the reflection of the dashboard light, I saw his face for the first time. Sunken eyes, hollow cheeks, mouth set in a queer grin, a skull barely covered with a thin layer of milk-white flesh. With a start, I realized he was staring at me.
0: I've seen you before.
1: Oh, I don't think we've met.
0: No, I know you.
1: Are you sure?
0: Yes. I would never forget someone so beautiful.
1: Oh, really?
0: You're Claudia Dale.
1: Why, yes.
0: You're married to Howard Dale.
1: That's right. But I don't seem to place you.
0: No, you wouldn't. I know quite a lot about you.
1: Do you really?
0: Your first husband was Willard Banks.
1: How did you know that?
0: He died 8 years ago, a suicide.
1: Who are you?
0: You don't know me. Be careful, you're speeding.
1: Oh, I'm sorry, I didn't realize.
0: You're trembling.
1: How do you know so much about me?
0: I just know.
1: Oh, really? I suppose you have second sight or some such rubbish.
0: It is not rubbish.
1: Then tell me where I'm coming from.
0: Pittsfield.
1: You guessed.
0: You went there to visit a sick friend, Martha Walston.
1: But you couldn't guess that.
0: You're going too fast. You're losing control.
1: No, I'm not. I'm quite all right. I can go fast if I choose to. I shall go as fast as I wish.
0: Would you care to know more of yourself?
1: No. No, I do not find your little trick particularly amusing. Besides, What else do you think you can tell me about myself?
0: Your future.
1: Oh, nonsense.
0: Your husband is dead.
1: Howard?
0: Murdered.
1: Oh, you're lying.
0: You'll find his body on the floor near the piano of your living room when you get home. There are two bullets in his head.
1: Get out of here. Get out of this car. Get out, you hear me? Get out!
0: Very well. It happens that this is where I wish to go. Good night, and thank you, Mrs. Dale.
1: He vanished into the shadows on the side of the road. And then I noticed something white and shining queerly in the spot where he disappeared. I looked closely. It was another tombstone in another cemetery. I raced madly for home, fighting the hysteria that seized me. The nightlight was burning in the living room. It couldn't be true. Howard would take me in his arms and kiss me when I stepped into the house. I rang the bell. No answer. Somehow I managed to get the key in the lock. I ran into the living room. Howard!
2: Don't move.
1: Oh. Who is it?
2: Right behind you. I've got a gun.
1: Oh, a gun.
2: Who hit in the body?
1: Who are you?
2: Turn around.
1: Oh, you murdered him.
2: Keep quiet.
1: Oh, don't come near me.
2: Sit down.
1: Don't touch me.
2: I said sit down.
1: Please, no!
2: Sorry, I had to slap you. You're losing control. You don't have to scream for the police. Here's my badge.
1: You?
2: Detective Sergeant Quinn. Homicide.
1: Oh, I thought you were...
2: Yes, I know. Drink this.
1: Thanks.
2: Feel better?
1: Yeah, much.
2: Who is he?
1: My husband.
2: Sure?
1: Positive. When was he killed?
2: About 20 hours ago. Four yesterday morning.
1: How do you know?
2: One of the bullets went wild, hit that clock on the mantel. Where were you yesterday morning?
1: Pittsfield. I stayed with a sick friend, Martha Wallstone.
2: Hey, look at these things. I took them out of his pocket. They all his?
1: Yes. Where's the snake ring?
2: There were no rings.
1: But he had one. It was quite valuable. He was never without it. I gave it to him.
2: All right, now look. Did he wear it on the third finger of his left hand?
1: Yes.
2: There's a mark, but no ring.
1: When did you come here?
2: I drove in behind you. You left the front door open.
1: I think I know who killed him.
2: Who?
1: A man I met on the road coming here. He knew my husband had been murdered.
2: He did, huh?
1: He even said his body would be near the piano.
2: When did you see this guy?
1: Oh, 10, 20 minutes ago. Picked him up on the road.
2: Where?
1: Birchlawn Cemetery.
2: Where'd you drop him?
1: At another cemetery near here. He seemed to walk behind one of the tombstones. Oh, I know it sounds mad, but it happened just as I said.
2: What's his name?
1: I don't know. But he looked like a human cadaver. Like a man who's dead and... Oh, you don't believe me.
2: Why'd you kill your husband?
1: What? What are you saying?
2: You heard me.
1: Well, I told you I was in Pittsfield.
2: Why'd you go there?
1: Martha was ill.
2: Were you there at 4 yesterday morning?
1: Well, of course.
2: Don't lie.
1: Stop shouting at me. I told you who killed him. What are you trying to do to me? Isn't it enough to come home and find Howard like that without you trying to... Oh, in heaven's name, leave me alone. Leave me alone.

0: Not a scotch, lady?
1: No. No, thanks. Here, keep the change. I'm leaving.
2: Sit down, Mrs. Dale. Don't go in.
1: Ew.
2: Yes. Won't you please sit down?
1: Yes.
2: Didn't expect to find you here.
1: Nor are you.
2: Are they making it difficult?
1: It's a nightmare.
2: You told them about me?
1: Yes.
2: You shouldn't have. They wouldn't understand.
1: Did you kill him?
2: Would you care for another drink, Mrs. Dale?
1: No. Who are you?
2: I'll tell you later.
1: Why'd you come here?
2: To talk to you. I knew I'd find you here.
1: Yes, yes, you knew.
2: You're not so skeptical now.
1: No. What did you want to tell me?
2: That you are the most beautiful woman I have ever seen and that I love you. I've loved you since I first saw you 7 years ago. When you came here to live with your husband.
1: Is that why you...
2: Why I killed him? Is that what you meant to say?
1: Yes.
2: I am not an ordinary man, Mrs. Dale, but I'm not a fool. Now, on this card, you'll find my name, address, and telephone.
1: Do you really believe I'd phone you?
2: Yes. There will come a time when you shall want love. Good night, Mrs. Dale.

0: Hello? Operator, get me police headquarters and hurry, please.
1: Yes?
0: That's him, Detective Quinn. That's Garth Dragman.
2: Thank you, Mrs. Dale. Do you mind coming down to headquarters, Mr. Dragman?
1: Not at all. Did she tell you that I murdered her husband?
2: Yes.
1: I thought she would. I'm not angry, Mrs. Dale, and what I told you earlier this evening still goes. I'll come along right now, Mr. Quinn.
0: I didn't sleep a wink that night. Twice I got out of bed and drove to police headquarters. Lights were blazing in Quinn's office. I went in the third time. I couldn't bear waiting.
2: Oh, Miss Dale.
0: Well?
2: Glad you stopped by. We checked everything Dragman said. Seemed he was in the same bar and grill where you met him tonight when your husband was killed.
0: You believed him?
2: Naturally. Bartender and several regular customers backed up a story. Seems they all left together after the place was closed to play poker.
0: Well, what about the things he said to me in the car? How could he know about the murder before you or I?
2: That I don't know. Perhaps he does, if second sight. Odd-looking fellow, isn't he? She can't arrest a man for murder because of that.
0: He's criminally insane, I tell you. I know he is.
2: My dear Mrs. Dale.
0: Oh. What's the use? I loved Howard. I loved him to the point of insanity. Otherwise, there was no accounting for the things I did when I left police headquarters. I was determined to find the man who murdered my husband. It was towards dawn when I made up my mind what to do. I went to Garth Dragman's home. I was about to ring the doorbell when...
3: Don't ring, Mrs. Dale. The door is open.
1: Come in.
0: You were expecting me?
1: Yes, I was expecting you. Do you still think that I killed him?
0: I don't know what to think anymore.
1: Do you want me to find the person who murdered him?
0: Yes, more than anything in the whole world.
1: See, I have strange gifts, Mrs. Dale. And I do believe I understand the mind of a criminal. That mad impulse to crime, that strange, twisted desire to take a living being, a creature of arrogance and power, and make it a corroding, lifeless mass of flesh fit for worms.
0: Oh.
1: You're shocked? Crime is a shocking, evil thing. And only a man with a brain of a genius can succeed at it. And only a man with a greater brain can trap a successful criminal. I'll find your murderer for you, Mrs. Dale. On one condition.
0: What's that?
1: That you marry me.
0: I felt my body turn to ice. I knew I was talking to a madman. I was sure I was talking to the man who'd murdered my husband.
4: Oh, shucks. It's not so hard to predict a murder. I can do it. It's easy. I predict that there'll be at least one murder every week on Inner Sanctum.
5: Good gracious, yes. You might say it's worth a character's life to appear on this program.
4: Oh, don't feel sorry for them, Mary. Don't forget they can always make a comeback as a ghost on next week's show. In fact, I predict that Claudia's husband will be around one of these Tuesdays.
5: All right, now it's my turn to make a prediction. And I predict that during the coming fall and winter, more people will drink Lipton tea than any other brand.
4: Oh, you said that last year.
5: Yes, and it came true then, just as it will now. Folks just naturally seem to prefer Lipton's. If you'd ask a tea expert to explain this preference, he'd say it's because Lipton's has a brisk flavor. You see, that word brisk... B-R-I-S-K is a technical word. Brisk means that Lipton tea always tastes fresh and tangy. Yes, full-bodied and vigorous, never flat or insipid. So, folks, even if you're not a regular tea drinker, you should try Lipton's. That brisk flavor makes all the difference in the world.
4: All right. Let's get back to the other world now. The world of creeping, crawling horrors. I'll bet you think that Garth Dragman can't really foretell murders. Or do you think that Claudia doesn't have the courage to trap this homicidal Romeo? Or is he the killer? Yeah. We'll let our star, Wendy Barry, in the role of Claudia tell you. Go ahead, Claudia. Shock him into the shakes.
0: 2 weeks later, I married Garth Dragman. He was the strangest man I ever knew. He would disappear for days at a time, and then suddenly turn up without warning. He had all the money he wanted, yet I never knew where it came from. There was a closet in his room which was always kept locked and bolted. I knew from the way he acted about it that the closet contained the answer to all the things I wanted to know about him. One night while he was away, I obtained tools and tried to force the lock.
1: Good evening, Claudia.
0: Oh, Garth.
1: You didn't expect me back, did you?
0: No, I
1: knew you'd try to open that closet someday.
0: Well, why do you keep it locked?
1: So that no one but myself shall know what's in there.
0: Not even I?
1: You in particular.
0: But, Garth,
1: You'll not attempt to open it again, will you, Claudia?
0: No.
1: Forgive me for striking you. I'm not quite myself tonight. I sometimes do things I regret when these moods come upon me.
0: He sat down. He seemed terribly exhausted, completely spent. But there was a strange, wild light in his eyes. He seemed like a man intoxicated with some strange drug that few men knew the taste of.
1: You do forgive me, don't you, Claudia?
0: Yes, of course.
1: See, it's something that few people know, Claudia, but a person who has extraordinary powers carries an extraordinary burden.
0: You mean your gift of prophecy?
1: Yes, I didn't want to mention it. It seems to upset you so.
0: It doesn't frighten me any longer.
1: Did you read in the newspaper about a woman's body being found in the river? She'd been murdered, garrotted.
0: Yes, it was in this evening's paper. They don't know who she is.
1: I can tell you who she is. Josephine Ford. The stupid girl, Claudia. I could have told you that she'd be murdered 3 days ago.
0: How do you know these things?
1: Because I see them. Sort of vision. Now I'm seeing another vision. It's a house, 346 Harbor Street, near the waterfront. A young woman lies in bed reading. She's very attractive. In an hour, she'll be dead. When the police come, they'll find her body decapitated. The criminal did this to destroy her identity.
0: But who is the criminal?
1: What difference does it make? He'll never be caught.
0: Garth, while you were gone, Martha Wallstone telephoned. She's ill again. Oh. She asked me to come up immediately.
1: Why didn't you go?
0: Well, I was waiting for you to get home before I left.
1: You want to leave immediately?
0: If you don't mind. It's really an emergency.
1: You may go, Claudia. I shall go to sleep. I'm extremely tired.
0: It took only a few minutes to get to the waterfront. I found the house at 346 Harbor Street. I went in. The lamp in the bedroom was burning. I looked at the bed. I fainted.
2: Hey, Mrs. Dale. Think you can sit up now?
0: Detective Quinn.
2: Yes. Hardly expected to find you here.
0: I came because Garth Dragman predicted this would happen.
2: Oh, Mrs. Dale.
0: You still don't believe me?
2: You're a strange woman, all right. You accused this man of killing your husband and then you married him. I suppose you're going to accuse him of this murder, too.
0: Yes, this and heaven only knows how many others.
2: Mrs. Dale, do you realize that you haven't got a single piece of evidence to back up your contention?
0: I'll get the evidence tonight. Will you let me have a gun?
2: No.
0: Will you be near my house? I'll need protection.
2: Oh, after all.
0: What must I do to convince you what he is? I've risked my own life. I'm willing to risk it again. He's a monster. Are you going to wait until he murders me before you believe what I say?
2: All right. I'll give it a try. I'll come back to your house with you. If you want me for an emergency, smash the window pane.
0: We drove back together. I dropped Detective Quinn on the corner. The house seemed deserted when I came in, but I wasn't taking any chances. I went to the kitchen, got a knife, hid it in the folds of the long-sleeved gown I was wearing. I went into Garth's room. He wasn't there. But the closet door was open. What I saw in there nearly made me ill. Clothes. Garth's clothes. Some of them soaked in blood. I forced myself to examine them. Then I found something that made my heart beat faster. A little jewelry case.
1: I'll take that, Claudia.
0: Oh, God.
1: Give me that jewelry case, oh,
0: no.
1: Please.
0: No, don't take it.
1: Thank you.
0: Garth.
1: Get away from that window, Claudia. Go on.
0: Oh, don't shoot, Garth.
1: You were so anxious to see what's in that closet. Well, now you have. And perhaps you'd like to see the latest addition to my collection. It's in this box.
0: That box?
1: Yes, Claudia. A hat box.
0: Garth!
1: Sit down, Claudia.
0: What are you going to do?
1: Tell you who killed your husband.
0: You?
1: No. You.
0: You're insane.
1: I've written out a confession for you to sign.
0: What'll happen if I don't sign it?
1: Well, I credited you with more imagination. Would you like to hear it?
0: Yes. Yes, read it, please.
1: Sit over here, away from that window.
0: Yes.
1: I, Claudia Dale, murdered my first husband, Willard Banks, for his insurance by administering poison.
0: My first husband?
1: Yes, Claudia. See, I mean to make this document strong enough to send you to your death if I wish. I've got all the details here, just how you murdered your first husband, how you killed your second. Shall I go on?
0: No. You know it's all a lie.
1: Will you sign it?
0: Of course not. Just what is your game anyway? If you want to kill me, why don't you shoot? You've been very successful before. There's no reason you shouldn't succeed again. Go on, shoot!
1: You put me in a very difficult position, Claudia. You see, you have found out certain things about me. Things that could cost me my life. I will not tell you again to get away from that window, Claudia. I should prefer to see you live, because I love you. But I shouldn't hesitate to murder you.
0: You love me?
1: Yes.
0: You haven't taken me in your arms once since I know you.
1: The right time had not arrived.
0: What do you consider the right time?
1: When I feel that you understand me. When I feel that you, who murdered two men, understand the deep and strange cravings and desires that race in my blood.
0: You really believe I'm a murderess?
1: Of course. That's why I love you.
0: Then the time is now.
1: The time?
0: To take me in your arms.
1: Claudia.
0: He still held the gun. He wasn't more than 2 inches from me. I turned my lips up to him. I twisted my body to get out of the range of his revolver. When I felt his lips touch mine, I slowly let the knife slip into my hand. Slowly, caressingly, I drew my hand up towards his neck. Then I plunged the blade in.
6: Daisy! Claudia!
0: Detective Quinn! Hurry!
7: I'm coming. What happened?
0: I killed him. And here's the proof that he murdered my husband. I found it in the jewelry case he had in his pocket. It's the snake ring that was missing from my husband's body. Now do you believe me? That's the whole story. I realize that you, as the district attorney, must know all the facts. There they are.
2: Thank you. There are a few points in the story that interest me particularly. First, a confession that he asked you to sign.
0: What about it?
2: The confession says that you went out in Pittsfield at 4 a.m. when your husband was killed. You gave your friend Martha Wallstone a sleeping pill, drove her down here, shot your husband, drove back to Pittsfield, turned Miss Wallstone's bedside clock to 4:15 and wakened her. And you gave her the medicine. She thought it was 4:15 and went back to sleep.
0: Garth was very clever at things like that. He had extraordinary brilliance of the insane.
2: And just one question. Was that the way you murdered Howard Dale?
0: I? Oh, but Garth murdered him. The ring proves it.
2: You never had the ring. You put it in the jewelry box.
0: I can't believe what you say. Garth was a homicidal maniac. He predicted the death of the people he murdered.
2: My dear woman, don't you know yet?
0: Know what?
2: Garth Dragon was a detective working out of my office. That's how he knew about those deaths. He was put on the case because we suspected you of murdering your first husband as well as your second.
0: A detective?
2: Yes. And you're going to die for killing him.
8: Extremely daring and clever of you to murder him. But you never would have gotten away with it if he hadn't kissed you. He kissed you because he fell in love with you. That poor fool.
4: Well, friends, that just goes to prove that you should never pick up hitchhikers who come out of cemeteries at midnight. And I bet you've guessed the moral for our story. It's taken from a famous quotation that Harry the Hangman uttered during a nightmare. Never steal the rings of people you murder on account of that's robbery.
5: My goodness, you call that a moral? That's one of the most immoral things I've ever heard you say.
4: All right, Mary, I'll take it back. Yeah, here's one you really like. There's many a slip twixt the cup and the lip, son. That's why teaspoons were invented.
5: That's very clever. But I guess the reason they're called teaspoons is because people drink tea so many times during the day. Yes, folks enjoy that brisk Lipton tea not just at mealtime, but between meals as well, such as when friends drop in for a visit. That's why it's a good idea always to keep a good supply on hand. So folks, ask for Lipton tea in the larger, more economical size packages.
4: And now here's a cheerful little thought. You can let a man murder you once, but you'd have to be a stiff to let him do it again. Oh, by the way, this month's Inner Sanctum mystery novel is Puzzle for Wantons by Patrick Quentin. Yes, and next week's Inner Sanctum story, directed by Hyman Brown and brought to you by Lipton Tea and Lipton Soup. Next week's story is about a woman with canary yellow eyes, murderous eyes. Everyone she looks at, she wants to kill. And you know what? She keeps a harpoon in her house. Well, well, you never know what's going to harpoon next. And I'm afraid it's time to close the squeaking door. So, good night. Pleasant dreams.
5: Folks, it's wonderful how little time cooking takes these days. Now, when I was a girl, my mother used to spend half a day making a pot of chicken noodle soup. But now, we have Lipton's noodle soup mix. 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

0: From the far horizons of the unknown come tales of new dimensions in time and space. 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

Tonight, the time after the next atomic war, the place somewhere in the United States, the story, The Moon is Green by Fritz Leiber.

0: was green. Green as emeralds, green as leaves, green as grass. I reached my arms toward it and let it bathe me. I closed my eyes and let it kiss me.
1: Effie! Effie, where are you?
0: Oh, dear Lord, he mustn't see it. It's so beautiful, and he always kills beauty.
1: Effie!
0: In the bedroom, Hank! I've got to close the shutters before he comes. I mustn't.
1: Effie! What the devil are you doing? Close those shutters, you fool! Come away from there. You're trying to destroy yourself and me, too. You know those shutters are not safe to open for another 5 years.
0: I only wanted to look at the moon.
1: The moon? Here, count yourself for radiation. You know what the Central Committee would do to you for breaking the lead shield?
0: Kill me. I wouldn't mind.
1: Don't talk like that.
0: Would it be so different from being shut up in a lead coffin the way we are now? Would it be worse than the eternal thud of the air conditioners and the radiation filters?
1: Be still and count yourself. Good Lord, we're past the danger zone. Oh, wait a minute. Did you take off your watch?
0: No.
1: Well, give it to me. You fool. You little fool. What am I going to do with you? Can't you understand what kind of a world you're living in? Can't you?
0: Oh, yes, husband. I can understand only too well. It's the world that can't seem to understand. The world that went on stockpiling hydrogen bombs. The world that started testing those bombs, telling itself it hadn't really exploded enough to make the air dangerous. And then began to throw them across continents, one nation against another. It lasted about 2 months. And after that, the fury of doomed men who thought only of taking with them as many of the enemy as possible. After the fury came the time of terror. Men and women with death sifting into their bones and through their nostrils, fighting for bare survival under a dust-hazed sky that played fantastic tricks with the light of the sun and the green light of the moon. The only chance for existence was to claim one of those underground radiation-shielded places. They went to the strong. And afterward, the waiting behind the lead shields. The endless, interminable waiting.
1: You understand, I suppose, that we were allowed to reclaim this ground-level apartment only because the committee believed us to be responsible people. And because I've been making a darn good showing lately.
0: Yes, Hank, I understand.
1: It's a privilege to have some privacy, you know. I could send you back to the basement tenements. Would you like that?
0: Oh, no. Oh, no. Anything rather than that dreaded huddling and that shameless communal sprawl. Yet is this really so much better? Being on this surface is meaningless. It only tantalizes. And yet...
1: Well?
0: No, no, Hank. I don't want to go back underneath.
1: Well, then try to behave yourself. Coming up through the tunnel just now, I decided I'd better talk to you. Frankly, Effie, the committee's beginning to be a little concerned about our lack of children.
0: Oh.
1: Charlie Baker asked me this morning if I'd like my name put on the list. For a free woman.
0: You needn't bother.
1: What do you mean?
0: I mean, we're going to have a baby.
1: We... What? Effie, are you sure?
0: Yes.
1: Effie, that's wonderful. It's magnificent. Do you realize what this means to my rating with the committee? You know how important it is to the community to raise healthy members for the day when we can resume the surface war.
0: Yes, I've heard the broadcast.
1: We'll announce it at the meeting of the Junior Committee tonight.
0: Tonight?
1: Well, you hadn't forgotten about it, had you? It's the annual banquet. Now, you brighten yourself up and put on your best dress. I want the other juniors to see what a handsome wife the new member has got. What's the trouble now?
0: Well, I'm terribly sorry, Hank, but you'll have to go alone. I'm really not well.
1: There you go again. First the infantile, inexcusable business of opening the lead shutter, and now this. Don't you know what this could mean to my reputation, Effie?
0: I'm sorry.
1: You're coming, Effie. This is just neurotic pampering.
0: Hank, I'll just be sick, and you wouldn't be proud of me at all.
1: Now listen, Effie. Tonight's too important. It'll cause a lot of bad comment if a new member's wife isn't present. You know how just a hint of sickness starts all kinds of rumors about radiation disease. Now, what do you say?
0: No.
1: Effie, you're going. There's nothing wrong with you if I have
0: Hank.
1: To...
0: Hank! You're hurting my arm. It isn't good for the baby.
1: Well, the baby? I'd almost forgotten. Oh, no, we have to be very careful. Well, I suppose if I explain to them you aren't there because of the baby, it will make a difference.
0: I guess I'll just stay here alone till you come back. When will you be back?
1: Well, those things usually go on pretty late. So if you're expecting company, you needn't worry.
0: Hank?
1: Yes, Effie?
0: Do you remember when we were first married?
1: Of course I remember.
0: You liked to go skiing, remember? You said it was like feeding a hunger for beauty being up on a mountain covered with snow.
1: What are you talking about?
0: You forgot.
1: I haven't forgotten. I have just as much desire to get outside as you do, but I know there's no chance for me. I've got to see that my children and their children survive to see the sun again. We've got to behave like adults. To make sacrifices. We've got to keep the strain pure.
0: Hank, what do you suppose it's like for them?
1: For whom?
0: The freaks and the mutants. The outsiders.
1: What do you know about them?
0: I remember some of the pariahs. They were hairless, cringing creatures with radiation welts all over their bodies. They came begging to be taken in during the last... months of the terror. The committee ordered them shot down, just like dogs.
1: We don't like to talk about that.
0: Hank, are they still out there?
1: Effie, this is the sort of talk that's just morbid.
0: Are they?
1: Yes! There are still humans out there. At least they were humans. They know better than to come near the shelters now.
0: Poor creatures.
1: I can't stand here discussing this nonsense all night. I have to get going. For the last time, are you sure you won't come down with me?
0: No. I'll wait here.
1: Don't you get lonely?
0: No.
1: I was talking to Jim Barnes today. He told me he wasn't going to be able to make it to the banquet either. Touch of the old flu, he said. That isn't like him, is it? Effie, are you listening?
0: What?
1: You remember Jim Barnes, don't you? He used to be sweet on you. Said you had the soul of a poet.
0: Well, yes, I remember him. Why?
1: Never mind. Well, I guess I got a bit sharp with you. I'm sorry about that. I was excited about being made a junior and the baby and all. Selfish of me. I apologize. As you get to bed early, I'll probably go over to the men's dorm for a while after the meeting. You'll be completely alone for the next 4 hours. Do you mind?
0: What? Oh, but no.
1: Good night, Effie.
0: He looked at me strangely, and then his features returned to their usual harder, more calculating expression. Was it possible that he had sensed my very dream? It had been a dream. Oh, it must have been. It wasn't possible that it had really happened. just been an illusion, a silly projection out of my starved romantic imagination. I waited until Hank's footsteps vanished down in the tunnel. And then I waited until I heard it. No, it isn't possible. There's nothing out there. Nothing but deformed monsters. I mustn't open the shutters. I mustn't. Oh, dear Lord, I've got to know. I've got to know. I've got to.
2: Bueno, so you haven't forgotten our meeting after all.
0: You.
2: And were you expecting someone else?
0: It wasn't a dream. You really were out there last night.
2: Oh, yes, and the night before.
0: I was afraid I dreamed it. I still think it's a dream.
2: Lean out into the moonlight a moment.
3: Is this a dream?
2: Oh. Or was it a flesh and blood kiss?
0: And your name is Patrick.
2: Aye?
0: Patrick.
2: Well, now, did you open the window to find God's own breath, the fresh evening air, or did you open it to invite me in?
0: Oh, of course. Come in. Come in.
2: Come, Joe Louis. Ah, here, now, let me help you. Being a cat with 12 toes on each foot and ears like boxing gloves is a bit cumbersome. I have to help him a bit, you see. Come on, now, laddie. There, now. Is your husband about?
0: No, he won't be home for a while.
2: Well, still, I'd better close the door.
0: Oh, no. Leave them open.
2: The radiation?
0: I don't care. I want to see the moonlight.
2: Aye. Would you have a bit of food? Joe Louis and I are starved for a bite to eat.
0: Oh, yes. Yes, I'll get it.
2: Oh, Effie.
0: Yes.
2: Oh, but you're a fair creature.
0: Thank you. His face wasn't horrible at all. Only thin and sensitive and terribly sad. And there were no radiation welts or scars on his skin. He looked just as he had looked that first night when I opened the lead shutter and saw him crouched at the window. And now I knew it had been no dream. He was an outsider. A pariah. He was my love. Here's some canned meat and a food pill, and I put on some water for coffee.
2: Oh, bless you, Arun. Come on now, Joe. Here's a bit of meat for your black soul to feed on. He is hungry, poor creature. Well, then. Sit down, girl, where I can look at you.
0: All right.
2: Have you missed me?
0: Oh, yes.
2: Oh, I've had some thoughts of you, I dare say.
0: Talk to me.
2: Of what?
0: Tell me again about outside, what it's like.
2: Again?
0: Again and again.
2: Well, now, outside... You say the coffee's heating?
0: Mm-hmm.
2: Well, then, it is a wonderland for sure. More amazing than you and your entombed folk could ever imagine, a veritable fairyland.
0: Tell me the truth about it.
2: The truth? I am telling you the truth, my love.
0: But the bombs and the dust made only ugliness.
2: At first. But then they changed the life and the seed of them that were brave enough to stay. Wonders beyond wondering bloomed and walked. Well, have none of you been outside?
0: Well, the radiation teams go up into the ruined buildings once or twice a year to find canned food and batteries. But they can only work for a few minutes at a time.
2: Ah, sure, those blind-souled slugs could never see anything but food and batteries anyway.
0: Well, tell me what you see, beyond the city, I mean.
2: Ah, there are gardens there. Gardens where a dozen buds blossom for every one before. And the flowers have petals a yard across.
0: Oh.
2: And there are stingless bees as big as sparrows sucking their nectar.
0: But did the radiation make all the cats like this one?
2: Like this runt? Why, no, girl. They are grown spotted and huge as leopards. But they're gentle beasts, for the dust has burned all the murder out of every living thing.
3: Well, Hank says the dust kills.
2: Would you like to hear the poem I made?
3: Yes.
2: I'd say it. Fire can hurt me, or water, or the weight of earth. But by some curious coincidence, the dust is my friend.
3: Oh, more.
2: Well, then, there are robins like cockatoos and squirrels like a prince's ermine, all under a treasure chest of sun and moon and stars that the dust changes from ruby to emerald and sapphire. And there are... What is it, love? What's that look for?
3: There's one thing you've never told me about.
2: And what is that?
3: The children. The new children.
2: Ah, now the truth.
3: The truth.
2: The truth?
3: Promise.
2: I swear on the skin of my cat here. The children, is it, huh? Well, now, if you'd ever catch a glimpse of one of them, you'd never doubt me again. They have long limbs and smiling, delicate faces and white teeth and the finest hair. They're so nimble that... Well, that even I, a sprightly man and somewhat enlivened by the dust, feel crippled beside them, and their thoughts dance like flames.
3: But what's wrong with them, Patrick?
2: Wrong? Nay, love, there's nothing wrong. Different, perhaps, and new, but not wrong.
3: Well, tell me, tell me.
2: Well, then, they do have 7 fingers on each hand and 8 toes on either foot. But they're much more beautiful for it. And they have large, beautiful ears that the sun shines through. So lovely and delicate to behold.
3: How do they behave? They're minds.
2: Not as you and I, perhaps. They play happily in the gardens all day long, laughing and finding joy in the simplest beauty.
3: Are they defective?
2: Well, no. By the standards out there, you're the defective one, shut up here all the while, hating and crawling in ugliness and feeling dirty. No, they're quite lovely. And they're quite perfect, the new children.
3: Oh, you're telling the truth. You're not making it up.
2: It is true, every word of it. Oh, I'll admit you have to look a bit hard to find these things I've been telling you. But find them you may. Do you believe me?
3: Oh, yes. Yes, I believe you. But I'm afraid.
2: Give me your hand.
3: Here.
2: Now listen to me. You must not be afraid to do as your heart tells you. That's why I'm here.
3: Oh, Patrick. Patrick.
1: Don't either of you move.
3: Oh, hang on.
1: Stay there, I'll bless both of you.
3: Hank, but...
1: Carrying on like this, and not even with a man of the community, with an outcast, a pariah.
2: No, man, I know what you're thinking, but you're wrong. I just happened to be coming by hungry, a lonely tramp, and I knocked at the shutter, and your wife was a bit foolish and let her kind heart get the best of
1: me. You think you can sell me that?
3: Hank, please.
1: So you're going to have a child, my dear. My child?
3: Yes, your child.
1: Ah, I should pull this trigger right now. I should shoot him down in cold blood.
2: Man, you're mad. I never touched your wife.
1: You contaminated pariah. You're going to die, don't you know that?
3: Hank! Hank, if you kill him, you kill the bringer of the best news we've ever had. Oh, Hank, put aside your jealousy for just a minute and listen to me. Patrick has something wonderful to tell us, all of us.
1: What do you mean?
3: I mean that we need no longer fear the dust. Oh, Hank, remember how it was with me, all the exposure I had, and yet there are no burns. Hank, those who were brave enough to stay outside have adapted... They've become a beautiful people.
1: Did he tell you that?
3: Everything that grew or moved was purified.
1: He filled you with lies so he could take you...
3: No, it's true. The radioactivity is almost gone, burned out.
1: Effie, I've been out there. It's horrid.
3: No, no, no. You've been blinded. Blinded to beauty. Blinded to living.
1: Good Lord, you believe it.
3: It's true. It must be true. Look at Patrick. He's living proof. He's been outside for a year and there isn't a mark on him, not a scar... It's because he's brave. And the dust can't hurt the brave.
1: Well, you think that's it, huh? All right, Effie, I'm going to prove something to you. You,
4: Patrick, take this radiation counter. Take it.
2: Very well.
4: Press the button and count yourself. Go on.
2: As you say.
4: Read it. Read it!
2: 1,700.
4: Yeah, you hear that, Effie? 1,700 radioactives, enough to kill 1,000 men. He's like raw radium. If you turn out the light, he'll glow green in the dark. A week's exposure to him will destroy you.
3: What are you proving, Hank?
4: That he's a freak! A freak! Get away from him! He's destroying you right now!
2: May I shut this thing off now?
3: Patrick. Is it true?
2: Yes, I'm afraid it is true.
4: Oh,
2: you do well to cringe, both of you. I'm living death. I'm death itself. As your husband so wisely said, I'm a freak. Just like the man who ate nails and walked on fire. Only my oddity is that for some unknown reason, the dust can't harm me. I'm the only one. Step right up, ladies and gentlemen. Not too close now. And examine the man who couldn't die. Now, if you don't mind, I'll go back to my dead world and leave you to yours.
3: Wait. All of those beautiful things.
2: It gets so lonely out there. And I was starved for beauty. And so will you.
3: There's no garden out there.
2: Garden? Listen to me, the both of you. What is out there is more terrible than either of you can imagine.
3: You're worse than Hank, even. He only killed beauty once. But you brought it to life so you could kill it again. You're afraid. Afraid of the loneliness out there. Well, I'm not afraid.
4: Effie, keep away from the window.
3: No, I'm not afraid. Maybe there is no garden out there. And no beautiful, strange children to play happily. But there can be if we're brave enough.
4: Effie!
3: I'm going, Hank! I'm going!
4: Effie, come back, Effie!
2: It's no use trying to keep her, man.
4: Effie, come back! I love you! Come back!
2: There's no use, man.
5: There's still time. She stood the dust better than most. There's still time. You... The dust won't hurt you. Find her. Bring her back. I'll reward you. I'll give you food.
2: If you want her, you'll have to go yourself.
5: She'll die.
2: Maybe she won't.
5: How can you say such a thing?
2: Because perhaps...

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3: I'd give Effie your love. Come on, Joel. Oh, you'd better close the shutters as soon as we're gone. The moon is beautiful, but it's deadly.

I was waiting for him at the end of the ruined street. When we looked back, we saw Hank closing the lead shutters on himself. We were alone in the world. Above us, the moon was green. I bent and picked up a handful of the dust and let it trickle through my fingers. And I remembered the words of Patrick's poem. Fire can hurt me, or water, or the weight of the earth. But by some strange coincidence, the dust is my friend.

You have just heard X-1, presented by the National Broadcasting Company in cooperation with Galaxy Science Fiction Magazine, which this month features Advance Agent by Christopher Anvil, the story of a spy who had the worst possible break. 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Tonight, by transcription, X-1 has brought you The Moon is Green, a story from the pages of Galaxy written by Fritz Leiber and adapted for radio by George Lefferts. Featured in the cast were Joyce Gordon as Effie, Bill Lifton as Hank, Ian Martin as Patrick, and Frank Milano as the Cat. This is Fred Collins. X-1 was directed by Fred Way and is an NBC Radio Network production.

0: The Mutual Broadcasting System presents Quiet, Please, which is written and directed by Willis Cooper and which features Ernest Chappell. Quiet, Please, for tonight is called Whence Came You?
1: I came from Jerusalem. I've traveled the East a good deal in the last 20-odd years, and I flatter myself that I know my way around. So when I got off the plane at Cairo, I didn't start for the camp right away as a good storybook archaeologist would have done. I made a beeline for Shepherd's in the room I'd left a couple of days before when I went to Jerusalem. A bath, a gin and tonic, and a large batch of mail from the States. What more can a man ask? In Cairo on a hot night? But of course it was too good to last. Just gonna let him knock.
2: Hey, Austin, wake up.
1: Now, who the...
2: Hey, it's Abe Feldman.
1: Abe Feldman? Hey!
2: Hi, Austin. Regards from State and Madison.
1: Well, I'll be darned. Come on in. What are you doing here? What do you got there?

0: You get around, don't I? This is gin and tonic. How are you?
1: Well, I'm fine, but come in. Well, sit down. You're the last man in the world that I...
0: Here, take a gin and tonic before I drop it. Well, L'chaim.
1: L'chaim in spades, eh? By golly, I'm glad to see you, boy.
0: I'm glad to see you. I've been looking here for 3 days waiting for you to come back. Hey, you look skinnier.
1: Well, you go out and dig holes out there for 6 months, lad. You'll take off some of that fat, too.
0: Me fat? Go away, you're kidding. Well, get your shirt on and let's go see the town.
1: Sit down. Come on, what you doing here?
0: Business?
1: Yeah, what kind of business?
0: Newspaper business, Natch. What's cooking in the Middle East and stuff. Say, how do you get more of these things?
1: We'll get on the bar in a minute. They're colder down there. Well, go on. Tell me about it.
0: Well, you know, Eddie Hefferkamp just called me in and said draw some dough and go east and send him some stuff for the Sunday feature section. The Trib's making a monkey out of us again. So I remember the dear old days on the Midway, you and me, and you're around here, so let's go see the town, huh?
1: Well, I'll be darned. When'd you leave Chicago?
0: Day before yesterday.
1: Oh, boy.
0: Yep, the loop's still there. They still got the Burlicue shows on South State Street. The Michigan Avenue Bridge is always up. The Cubs are in seventh place. Now?
1: Now what?
0: Now we go see the town? Come on, put on your pants.
1: You've never been in Cairo before, have you?
0: Me? Not me. Why?
1: Well, if you had, you wouldn't care much about seeing it, my boy.
0: Yeah?
1: Yeah.
0: But women?
1: You had a good look at any of them?
0: Have I? Oh, boy.
1: What?
0: The one that's waiting for you downstairs.
1: Waiting for me?
0: Wow.
1: What are you talking about? I don't know any women in Cairo.
0: Well, there's one who knows you.
1: Why, you're crazy.
0: I'm telling you.
1: How do you know?
0: She's been waiting down there for 3 days. I've seen her.
1: What's she look like?
0: Oh, boy.
1: Not a native.
0: Cleopatra.
1: Is this one of your bum jokes, Abe?
0: I give you my word of honor.
1: I don't get it.
0: Come on downstairs and you will...
2: So we went downstairs. British colonels, American traveling salesmen, Egyptian army officers, a thief or two, a bevy of the ugliest women in the world. And I don't see any woman waiting for me.
0: There, by the door to the bar.
2: And I looked. And there by the door stood the one most beautiful woman I have ever seen in all my life. She was no Egyptian native. She might have descended from one of the marvelously lifelike paintings of a queen of the Hathor dynasty that I'd seen on the walls of tombs, 2,000 years old. How can I describe her? Her eyes were black. Her hair was black and cut in the manner of the days of the shepherd kings that ruled the valley of the Nile 1,000 years before the pyramids were built. Red lips that smiled at me slowly. I felt my knees tremble as she looked into my eyes.
0: Come on, let's go ask her if she's got a friend.
2: And when I looked back at her... Where'd she go? It was midnight, and then 1 o'clock, and two, and then three. We still walked the streets of Cairo. And the waning moon was rising in the northeast behind our shoulders as we turned our steps back to the hotel. Twice I thought I'd seen her, and twice she, if she it was, disappeared into a narrow winding street where we couldn't follow. No, I never followed women about the streets of a foreign city before, not in all my life. Well, there's little enough of that in the life of an archaeologist. The women we followed died 1,000, 10,000 years before we were born. We know them only by their portraits painted on the walls of a musty tomb. By what we find in great hermetically sealed stone caskets, wrapped in rust-colored linen and smelling of the ghost of cinnamon and myrrh and spikenard. I don't know why I did this.
0: I know. She wanted you to come after her.
1: Well, that's ridiculous, Abe.
0: I heard her ask for you.
1: Well, what would she want of me?
0: What does a pretty gal usually want of a guy? Drinks, something to eat, a good time?
1: She could have had that from anybody.
0: Yeah, me, for instance. But she wanted you, Austin.
1: Well, why?
0: Maybe she's a spy or something.
1: A spy?
0: Maybe she wanted to sell you something. You know, you grave robbers. Maybe she knows where some old pharaoh or somebody is planted.
2: Yeah, that could be, I suppose. Well, I'm for bed. I got to get out to the diggings early.
0: Fine night we had.
2: Yeah, forget it. You got a room, huh?
0: Yeah, right down the hall. Well, knock on my door when you get up.
2: All right. Good night.
0: Night. Say, they have this incense all the time around this place, huh?
2: What do you mean?
0: Don't you smell it? Smells like a funeral.
2: I don't... Oh. Yeah, I suppose. Night.
0: Night, Austin.
2: I could have told him what the incense was. I've smelled cinnamon and myrrh and spikenard too often not to recognize it instantly. When I opened the door to my room, the smell was almost overpowering. Used as I am to the funeral spices of ancient Egyptian tombs. No. No, I'm not going to tell you that a beautiful Egyptian princess of the days of Hyksos was waiting for me in the darkness. This isn't a ghost story. It's a true story. There wasn't anyone in the room. I turned on the lights, opened the window. There wasn't anyone in the room. So I went to bed, dreamed about sailing on Lake Michigan. The storm came up and the thunder crashed. And I was scared to death. Then I woke up and the thunder was the servant knocking on my door, bringing me my morning cup of tea. Abe and I got in my jeep and rode out to the excavation. It's quite a distance from Cairo. But never mind just where it is, because that's my business. And the university's. That right rear tire went flat, just as I've been expecting. I forgot to put air in the spare, so we took quite a while getting it pumped up. It was late afternoon when we got there. Abe had never seen anything of this sort. You see, Abe, these places are built one on top of another. Almost every village and town in the east is.
0: Different periods of time, huh?
2: Yeah, that's right. There may be any number of cities built above the ruins of another. All we do is dig out the top one, you see, recover everything we can that's of historical importance, then go on carefully down to the next.
0: What do you do with the stuff that's on top?
2: It has to be destroyed, naturally.
0: Well, gee, that's too bad, ain't it?
2: Well, we make careful records, photographs.
0: And then you just peel off the stuff and go on to the next.
2: That's right. This is the fourth city from the top we're working on now. See those big pile of rubble over there?
0: Yeah.
2: That's the remains of the other three cities.
0: Gee, that seems a shame. All those years of work and living and everything.
2: Well, we save artifacts, of course.
0: Save what?
2: Things the people made. Potsherds, fragments of wall paintings, decorations, that sort of thing.
0: What do you do with the people you find?
2: People?
0: Yeah.
2: Oh, mummies. Various things. We read the inscriptions. Decide whether the fellow is important enough to investigate further. The Egyptian government has a great deal to say about the contents of tombs, you know.
0: Find any gold?
2: Not here so far, but we probably will. This part where we're standing was the necropolis of this particular city.
0: Huh?
2: The cemetery, you see.
0: Oh, yeah.
2: It's reasonable to suppose that there are other tombs under here.
0: That's where you find the jewels and the gold and stuff?
2: Generally, yes.
0: Say, Austin, why don't you get a steam shovel in here? You'd move this stuff a lot quicker.
2: And probably smash some priceless inscriptions or paintings into bits. No, my boy, we do this gently.
0: Uh-huh. And you can read this stuff, huh? The hieroglyphics?
2: Hieroglyphics comes from two Greek words originally meaning carving by priests.
0: Okay, Professor. Can you read it?
2: Yeah, of course. I can read a good deal of the later writings by sight when we get down to the real ancient stuff. That's a little more difficult.
0: What does this say?
2: What?
0: This slab here.
2: Now, let's see. Here was I, Hotep, presented with invested with the working tools of those who build. In my hand, I, Hotep, took the tools of the second, grade of workman in stone, the plumb, the square, and the...
0: The level, huh?
2: How'd you know?
0: There were masons in those days.
2: Well, sure. How do you think they built all this stone stuff?
0: Hey, look at that. What's that there?
2: It's a name. Sholem. It's probably Solomon. Yeah, this was in Solomon's time.
0: Right alongside the name.
2: The middle stone of an arch, which is secret.
0: The keystone. These fellas didn't know how to build an arch.
2: Well, that's right, they didn't. Why are you so excited about it, though?
0: Hey!
2: What?
0: Look at that.
2: This? Yeah, that's a very fine example of wall painting. Look how the colors are still bright. Look how they...
0: Yeah. You see the same thing I see, don't you?
2: You know what I saw? You know whose portrait was painted on the edge of the slab that came from a tomb that was old in the time of Augustus Caesar? Coincidence or not, here was the face of the woman who waited for me the night before in Shepherd's Hotel. It's amazing how racial characteristics persist through centuries in Egypt. I have seen Egyptian men who might have been Tutankhamun's own brother. I've seen women, but you wouldn't blame me for feeling my hackles rise a little at this uncanny resemblance to the woman who disappeared. I kept smelling myrrh and spikenard and cinnamon. But I hadn't much time to think of it then. Martin Weaver, who was in charge of the actual excavation, came up behind us.
3: Well, I'm glad you're back, Orson.
2: Well, hello, Martin. How are we doing? Zabe Felden, Martin Weaver.
3: How are you?
0: Hello.
3: Well, day before yesterday, we broke through a place, Orson, that goes down to the city underneath this one.
2: You did?
3: Yeah, one of the workmen found a big sandstone slab, and we cleared it away completely. I've got the big shears rigged over it now, and I thought we'd wait till you got here to lift the slab. You want to do it tonight or what?
0: Oh, gosh, let's do it now, Austin.
3: Well, what do you think? Getting dark.
2: Let's have a look at it.
3: Okay. Well, I'm glad you're back. Bring anything to drink with you?
2: We walked half a mile. There was a little clearing at one corner of the necropolis, and the beams of the shears stood stark against the darkening sky. There was something elemental, something deathly about them. It's not an archaeologist's job to be sentimental or superstitious. None of us would stay on the job very long if we were. But the half-inch steel cable was attached to a block of stone was the only thing that separated us from something that happened perhaps 40 centuries ago. And, well, there are times when a man's entitled to shiver a little in the wind that rises over the desert at sunset. Abe was beside himself with excitement.
0: Let's pull it up, Austin. Go on, let's pull it up, huh?
2: Go ahead, Martin.
3: Okay. Glad we got the engine. That slab weighs about 70 tons.
2: Go ahead. A little higher.
0: Gosh. The air down there.
2: That air you're breathing, Abe, was breathed by pharaohs long before Moses led his people out of this country.
0: Gee.
2: Okay, hold it, Martin.
3: Right.
0: You going down there, Austin?
2: Tomorrow.
0: Oh, not now?
2: No, it's late.
0: Oh, gee, I'd like to go down there.
2: We will in the morning.
3: How is it?
2: Let's take your flashlight.
0: Yeah.
2: Yeah, mummy case, some wall paintings.
0: Let me see.
2: Take the flashlight.
0: Oh, boy, oh, boy. It isn't far down there. I'm going to jump down.
2: No, wait.
0: Don't do that.
4: I'll be all right.
2: Now, don't go running all over that place, tracking it up, Abe.
0: I won't, boy. It's dark down here.
2: Get a ladder, Martin.
3: Yeah, okay.
2: You hear me, Abe?
0: I hear you. Throw me your flashlight.
2: Doggone it. That's the last time you... Here. Now, stand still.
0: I'm standing still. Hey, Austin.
2: What?
0: The picture on the wall.
2: What picture?
0: Over here on the wall. Oh, darn it. I dropped the light.
1: Well, stand still. Martin will be back in a minute with his light.
0: Austin!
1: What?
0: There's something in here.
1: Well, be careful. It might be a snake.
0: No, it ain't a snake. It is...
1: Abe, what happened?
4: Look out, Austin! Look out, the slab!
2: We worked all night long, Martin and I, splicing that steel cable and raising the heavy slab that had imprisoned Abe in that place of the dead. We had no hope, but what could we do? A miracle might have happened. There might have been a chink between the slab and the opening it covered, an opening through which a few breaths of air might have seeped into the tomb. The snake might not have bitten him. He might have killed it. So we told each other all through the night. The stubborn cable cut our hands and defied our every effort. The sun was just rising when we at last had made it fast, and Martin started the engine. We fastened a rope onto the cable, and we swung the great stone slab aside. I was down in the tomb almost before it had cleared the opening. It was too late. I nearly sickened as I called to Martin. He jumped down, too.
3: Oh, my good... Ooh. What happened to him?
2: I thought it was a snake.
3: No snake did that.
2: No.
3: I saw a pigeon once that a hawk had been at.
2: We'd have been too late even if the slab hadn't fallen.
3: Well... Austin.
2: What?
3: That mummy case. Was the cover off it last night when you looked down here?
2: No. Why, Abe couldn't have...
3: That lid weighs 10 tons.
2: Then we looked down into the stone coffin. I hope I shall never see the like of that again.
3: What is it?
2: The mummy of a man. A tall man in a robe of gold cloth. Not wrapped in linen bindings, just a robe of gold cloth with strange symbols woven into the cloth. And his head. Not a man's head. The head of a hawk. No, not a mask. We look carefully. A man with a head of a hawk. And a hawk's beak, all dabbled with red. I didn't believe it either. It couldn't be. But it was. It was the father of all the Egyptian gods, Osiris. Osiris, the brother husband of Isis, the founder of the world's first empire. Osiris, who was murdered 16,000 years ago. And whose body was hidden by Isis, his wife, with a blasting curse on any who might find his tomb. It was impossible. It couldn't be. But there it was. And Martin and I and a dead man were there in his tomb with him. And the curse hung heavy in the musty air around us. And then the first rays of the sun reflected from something above us stole down into the tomb. And I saw the pictures on the wall. I saw Osiris with his hawk's head. And the robe he wore and the mitre on his hawk's head was the same that the mummy wore in the casket. I saw Isis, his wife, weeping over the body of her murdered husband. And the beauty of the work of the long-dead artist was unbelievable. And I saw another picture. There was the daughter of Isis and Osiris. Yes. Yes, of course I could read the inscriptions. Yes. Of course I could recognize her face. I'd seen it before. In the lobby of Shepherd's Hotel. And the inscriptions on the wall were terrifying. There were secrets there that men would give their lives to possess today. There were secrets there that we've only begun to imagine today. I'm a scientist, I know. Or do I? We forgot the thing in the coffin. We forgot the thing on the floor. And it grew darker and darker in the tomb. And I read on and on. I stood before the painting of the one who was Osiris' daughter. Long black hair. Red lips that smiled at me. And my heart stopped at the inscription under the portrait. I read it over again. Be not afraid. Aus-ten. Carved into the living rock in the ancient hieratic characters uncounted centuries ago. Not by the hand of the artist. I knew who had carved my name there. Be not afraid, Austin. And I wasn't afraid at all when I discovered that the thing that was making it dark down there was a great slab of sandstone, slowly swinging around and down to imprison us all in the tomb that the wife of Osiris had cursed. Martin Weaver was a very brave man. Martin Weaver didn't scream and cry in the heavy dark. Martin Weaver talked to me quietly.
5: It'll be all right, Austin. The workmen will be here before long, and they'll see the slab, and Ibrahim knows how to run the engine.
2: I hope so, Martin. I hope they'll be in time.
5: They'll be in time. He'll start the engine and pull the thing off all right.
2: I hope so, Martin.
5: Sure. They'll know that something's wrong.
2: Where are you?
5: Right here.
2: Well, stand still.
5: I am standing still.
2: I thought I heard you move.
5: No. You afraid, Austin?
2: Are you?
5: Not particularly. But I...
2: Yes.
5: Well, the thing in the... Where are you going?
2: I haven't moved.
5: Well, I thought I felt your hand on my
2: arm. No. Sit still. Don't use up the air.
5: Well, you sit still.
2: I tell you, I didn't move.
5: Something's moving.
2: It couldn't be.
5: Austin?
2: What? Martin. Martin. Martin. Answer me, Martin. And there was nothing but silence. And then another footstep. And I felt a hand on my arm and I screamed with terror. But it was a gentle hand and it led me gently away from where I stood in the dark. And I followed. I hit my head on a solid stone wall. My feet dragged as I followed whoever it was through a door that I knew couldn't be there. And a voice breathed in my ear.
6: Austin.
2: And I smelled cinnamon and myrrh and spikenard. And I followed on. And soon there was a glimmering of light ahead of me, and I felt the hand release my arm. And I walked on toward the light. Then, in a little while, another little room hewn out of the solid rock. And a light burning. A little bronze lamp at the head of a mummy case of lacquered painted wood. And the portrait image on the lid of the sarcophagus. The same face. The smile. And I came closer to read the inscription I knew would be there. An inscription put there so many, many years ago. I have freed you, Austin. Now free me. My hand went to the fastening of the lid. When I looked up to the wall above, the portrait again, but with a difference. The same costume, the same jewelry, the same headdress. But the head was the head of a hawk, the head of Osiris' daughter. So I sit here, and the little bronze lamp is flickering low. No. I haven't opened the coffin. I'm afraid to.

0: You have listened to Quiet, Please, which is written and directed by Willis Cooper. The man who spoke to you was Ernest Chappell.
1: And Murray Forbes played Abe Feldman. Martin Weaver was Don Briggs. As usual, the original music for Quiet, Please is composed and played by Albert Berman. Now for a word about next week's Quiet, Please. Here is my good friend, our writer-director, Willis Cooper.
2: I've got a story for you next week called Put on the Dead Man's Coat. It's about a man who had an idea that wasn't good for him.
1: Put on the Dead Man's Coat. The title of next week's Quiet, Please. And so until next week at this time, I am quietly yours, Ernest Chappell.

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0: in. Welcome. I'm E.G. Marshall, your chaperone at these arcane revels, which are celebrated here 7 times each week. There's the smile of love and the smile of deceit, and the smile of smiles, where both smiles meet. Why are love and deceit so often found together? Must we deceive to love, or do we love to deceive? But where you find love and deceit together, they do not usually remain alone. Often, this duet becomes a trio, and the third member turns out to be death.
1: How do you render justice in your country?
2: We have courts.
1: Courts?
2: Halls, where people assemble, and we have judges, juries, lawyers.
1: Ah, yes. Is it wise to allow people to judge people?
2: It is the best way, the most democratic.
1: Only the immortal gods may decide.
2: But how do you know to get them to make a decision?
1: The gods have sent my people a spring of sparkling water. The accused must drink at the spring.
2: And what does that prove?
1: The innocent walk away vindicated.
2: And the guilty?
1: The guilty fall down dead.
2: Well, it is hardly the way.
1: You will see it with your own eyes. We shall have a trial tonight.
2: Oh? Who is the accused?
1: You are.
0: Our mystery drama, The Smile of Deceit, was written especially for the Mystery Theater by Sam Dan and stars Jennifer Harmon. It is sponsored in part by Anheuser-Busch Incorporated, brewers of Budweiser, and Sinoff, the sinus medicines. I'll be back shortly with Act One.

lot of things, like beechwood aging, for 100% natural carbonation. That's how the Budweiser people age their beer. Nobody else does it that special way. But then, nobody else is brewing the king of beers. I could tell you a lot of other things about Budweiser and why it's the largest selling beer in the world, but it all comes back to the Budweiser taste, and that speaks for itself, loud and clear. 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

0: Anheuser-Busch, St. Louis.
1: Do you think a computer programmer needs the use of his legs? New York University doesn't. They hired a man who's almost totally paralyzed. Yet they'll be the first to admit Tom Clancy's one of the best computer programmers they ever had. Of course, Tom Clancy's just one person, but there are millions of men and women in this country very much like him. People who have accepted their disabilities and come through rehabilitation with skills, determination, and a sense of responsibility. Yes, Tom Clancy's got a very good job. But what about all the others? The Director of Vocational Rehabilitation in your state has a file of highly qualified people in every field, ready, willing, and able to work. If you're not in a position to hire them, talk to someone who is. And next time there's an opening in your company, ask him to write the Director of Vocational Rehabilitation. His office is in your state capital.
2: A public service message brought to you on behalf of the Department of Health, Education, and Welfare and the Advertising Council.

0: The poet tells us that nothing succeeds like success. The question, therefore, arises, what is success? That depends on whom you ask. Inquire of the philosophers, and you'll soon discover that, as a group, they tend to knock it. They say things like, success has always been a great liar, or the greatest success is an early death. That's all very well, but who among us would refuse to be successful? Who, if given free choice, would choose failure? Certainly not Miss Delma Strait. Women's lib to the contrary notwithstanding, success for many girls in our society still means the acquisition of a wealthy husband. And Velma, as we shall discover, has hit a rather respectable jackpot.
1: Just a minute, darling. Oh, it's Aunt Rose.
2: Well, I see you were expecting darling.
1: I was.
2: Well, may I come in?
1: Of course. Come in, Aunt Rose. By all means, come in.
2: Well, aren't you glad to see me, Velma, dear?
1: Well, you know I am. I just... Well, you said you didn't think that you could get away.
2: Well, I really can't. But would it be right for you to graduate all alone, with no one to applaud? Besides, you said you're engaged, so I just had to.
1: Come down and see if you approve.
2: Oh, I shall approve. I know how I raise my little girl. I'm sure you chose a wonderful man.
1: Oh, he is, Aunt Rose. Absolutely wonderful.
2: Well, tell me all about him.
1: Well, his name is Robert Morris Hastings III.
2: Oh, that sounds impressive. Is he at school here?
1: Oh, yes.
2: And is he graduating too?
1: Oh, no. He's on the faculty.
2: An instructor?
1: A professor.
2: Oh, that's marvelous. Dear, I wouldn't dare to suggest this. It's so presumptuous to advise the young, but I'd hoped you'd choose a mature man.
1: And I did.
2: Oh, the young men today seem so unsettled, so uncertain. An older man is so much safer, so much more secure, and in many ways, more romantic. Now tell me everything about Robert Morris Hastings III.
1: Well, you shall meet him in exactly 1 minute.
2: Oh, I will.
1: He promised to stop in and say hello on his way to the faculty assembly. He said he'd ring the bell at 11 o'clock, and he is the soul of promptness.
2: Well, that's an excellent quality and a sign of good character. What does he teach?
1: Anthropology.
2: Oh, dearest, I am so happy for you. To be the wife of a professor. To live in the intellectually stimulating atmosphere of a university.
1: Oh, well, we won't live here, Aunt Rose. Robert's resigning his post.
2: He is?
1: We're going out into the field. Robert's specialty is in psychic phenomena among primitive peoples. It's fascinating how the mind can be manipulated to produce, well, almost anything. Even death. Anyhow, starting next month, it'll be deserts and jungles.
2: Well, will you look at the clock? 11 exactly.
1: Robert, darling, come in.
3: I can only pause for a moment, my dear.
1: Darling, the most wonderful human being in all the world is here to give us our blessing. Aunt Rose, this is Robert. Robert, Mrs. Maynard Gardner. But you'll have to call her Aunt Rose.
2: How do you do?
3: How I have looked forward to this occasion. Velma never stops talking about you. Aunt Rose?
1: Well, let's all have some coffee.
3: Oh, my dear, I don't have time.
1: Darling, it only needs a minute to boil the water.
3: Yes, but a cup of coffee right now would be too much. I already have had two at breakfast.
1: Now, Robert, you promised to watch that.
3: I know, my dear, and I do try.
1: No, he's just terrible, Aunt Rose.
3: I really should be going.
1: But you just got here.
3: I promised to pop in on my way to the assembly to say hello, and now I must pop out. I'll look for you both at the commencement exercises.
1: Well, if you must go.
3: And Aunt Rose, you will be our guest at luncheon.
2: I should be getting back to the city.
1: Nonsense. Of course you'll be our guest, Robert.
3: I'll make a reservation for three at the Hamilton Room. Goodbye, ladies.
1: Goodbye, darling.
2: Goodbye.
1: Well?
2: Velma.
1: Isn't he marvelous?
2: Are you serious?
1: Are you saying you don't like Robert?
2: How could you consider marriage with...
1: Oh, I know. He's not as young as you might have expected. But didn't you say it was wisest to marry an older man?
2: Older, yes, but...
1: But what?
2: Well, let me put it this way. I happen to be more than twice your age, and he'd even be too old for me.
1: Age isn't everything, Aunt Rose. Robert is handsome, generous, very intelligent, kind,
2: cheerful, thrifty, brave, clean, and reverent. I know, a veritable Eagle Scout.
1: And most important, he's rich.
2: Oh, no. No, I can't believe what I'm hearing.
1: Why not, darling?
2: You would marry for money?
1: Absolutely.
2: Oh, no, Velma, no. That's not how I raised you. If you can say that, then you learn nothing in my house.
1: But I learned everything in your house, Aunt Rose. I learned how important money can be because I saw what can happen to girls who marry for love and love alone, the way you did. I saw what happens when a cheerful spirit is hemmed in by too small a house and badgered by too small a budget.
2: Your uncle and I were deeply in love.
1: My uncle and you were deeply in debt.
2: Velma, what happened to that idealistic young girl who went off to college 4 years ago?
1: I grew up. Giddy romantic love is a peculiarly American myth.
2: Oh, really?
1: It's because we're still a very young country. We have yet to get rid of our juvenile fantasies. Love is a fleeting, ethereal emotion. How can you base a marriage on it?
2: How?
1: Yes, dear, how? Marriage is a contract. And a contract should be guaranteed by some solid collateral.
2: Very well. Very well. If you must marry for money, is he the best you can do?
1: Oh, yes. I've explored all my options.
2: Velma!
1: I discovered that Robert happens to be among the wealthiest men on campus, student or faculty. He's the sole surviving member of the Hastings family.
2: I never heard of them. They were Detroit people.
1: Robert's father was a pioneer maker of motor cars. He was bought out by one of the big corporations for a fabulous sum of money.
2: Oh, but there must be other wealthy men closer to your own age. Oh, Lord, listen to how I'm talking.
1: Yes, there are, but Robert's money is clean money.
2: Clean?
1: He's the only surviving member of his family. The money is all his, and when he dies, the money will be all mine. The others had brothers or sisters, all kinds of family complications.
2: But Velma... Do you realize in 10 years, Robert will be a very, very old man? Why, you'll hardly be in your 30s.
1: I don't expect Robert to live another 10 years or even 5. He has a heart condition.
2: Velma!
1: And will be living a strenuous outdoor life in areas that aren't exactly healthy. I shall be a very young widow. And then I could afford to marry for love.
2: Oh, Velma. Something has taken possession of you. Suppose 5 or even 10 years go by and Robert is still alive. Suppose somehow he may live on to an incredibly old age.
1: Then I suppose I'll have to burn that bridge when I get to it.
3: There you are, Aunt Rose. You've been waiting long?
2: No.
3: Were you able to see Velma at the commencement exercises?
2: Yes.
3: She looks stunning. Don't you agree?
2: I agree.
3: Why do you disapprove of me?
2: The fact that you would have to ask such a question would indicate that you couldn't possibly understand my answer.
3: Well, why not answer anyhow?
2: Well, first and foremost... This dramatic disparity in your ages.
3: Why should it bother you?
2: Because Velma is being cheated out of a young and vigorous husband.
3: Evidently, that doesn't bother Velma.
2: It will. Why do you suppose she wants to marry you?
3: For my money. You're shocked. Why?
2: I never heard of anything so cold-blooded, so practical.
3: If money is so important to her, why shouldn't she marry for it? She loves me. She loves me for the security I can give her.
2: Why do you want to marry Velma?
3: Well, because I love her. No. You must let me finish. I love her for the beauty and the freshness she brings into my life.
2: Oh, it goes against all logic, all reason.
4: I don't know what you did. Perhaps centuries ago it might have been called witchcraft.
3: Such a statement is beneath you, Aunt Rose.
4: But I cannot explain it any other way.
3: Only ignorant people explain away what they can't understand by witchcraft. Not everyone has your values, your attitudes, your perspective on life.
4: You're a clever man, a convincing man. But I can't be had. I insist. You must have cast a spell over Velma.
3: How can you be sure Velma hasn't cast a spell over me?
4: Well, I can't be sure of anything anymore.
1: Aunt Rose? Robert. Oh, there was such a crowd. Sorry I kept you waiting. No, I'm not. I wanted you to get to know each other.
5: Aunt Rose, isn't he just marvelous?
1: Tell me, Aunt Rose, what do you say now?
4: Bless you, my children.
0: Well, there's a marriage for you. But maybe it's not so outrageous after all. At least the principals are being honest with each other. Or do they only think they're being honest? Let's review the bidding. He wants her to be fresh and bright and beautiful. She wants him to live no longer than, say, 5 more years. And I want you to wait just a few moments. And then I shall return with Act Two.
1: I want that sinus medicine.
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7: This is Lloyd Nolan. My son Jay was physically perfect. I guess he was about 2 years old before we realized that anything was wrong. At first, we thought he was deaf. That's what the parents of most autistic children think. At that time, I don't think we knew any parents of an autistic child. It would have been a great blessing to us to have had a National Society for Autistic Children. 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
0: Here's a tip from your Better Business Bureau on the metric system. You know, the worldwide trend today is toward a universal system of measurement, the metric system. The names of this new system may sound strange to you at first, but fortunately, there are only a few words that have to be learned for everyday use, and these are the millimeter, centimeter, meter, and kilometer for describing length and distance, the milliliter and liter for capacity or volume, the gram, kilogram, and ton for weight, the kilometer per hour for highway speed, and the degree Celsius or centigrade for temperature. You're already using some of these terms more than you may realize. For example, when you go to the supermarket, you see weights expressed in grams on more and more packaged items. Now, for more information on this whole metric system, write to Metric Information Office, National Bureau of Standards, Washington, D.C.

0: What is the best basis for a marriage? The question has intrigued the sages since the original introduction of men and women. It would appear, however, that the best basis is the one that works best for the individuals concerned. You have already met Professor and Mrs. Hastings, Velma and Robert. May and December. Since each had what the other wanted, shouldn't they be able to look forward to a successful marriage? It all goes back to what I said at the very beginning. What do you mean by success? Well, here's Aunt Rose to bring us up to date.
1: And so they were married. And they left immediately on a combined honeymoon and field trip to study the customs of a remote tribe in the Amazon. At first, Velma wrote often. But a year went by, and two, three, four, even five. And her letters became more and more infrequent, and less informative. And then, for a while, I didn't hear from her at all. And then one day, I received a strange, frightening letter from Brazil. Dearest Aunt Rose, save me. Please save me. You must save me. Perhaps it is my fault. But I don't want to die. No, I must be calm. I will tell you everything. Even the part that makes me look bad. You're my only hope. You must save me. You were right. Oh, how right. It's 5 years. I've been married 5 years. I can't stand it any longer. I can't. What are they banging on those things for?
2: Very interesting ceremony, my dear.
1: I'm sure.
2: It's called the Test of the Bitter Water.
1: Sounds fascinating.
2: Are you all right?
1: I'm fine.
2: Are you sure?
1: Damn it, I said I was all right. You want me to write it down and get it notarized?
2: Obviously, something is the matter.
1: Why can't we go home?
2: My work is here.
1: Why can't I go home?
2: Home is wherever our work takes us.
1: It's your work. Why do I have to be here?
2: Because a wife's place is with her husband's. Now, come on, we'll be late for the ceremony. Chief Araya will be insulted if we don't attend.
1: Please convey my regret. I have a headache.
2: My dear, we are the honored guests. It would be an insult, and I need the chief's goodwill.
1: That's too bad.
2: I'm afraid it is. If I tell him you have a headache, he'll send his favorite medicine man to cure you. And that might be quite painful.
1: And so I went with Robert. I had no desire to be sewn into a pigskin and smoked for hours to drive the evil spirits from my head. The entire tribe, hundreds of men and women, were gathered about a rock from which there flowed a spring of sparkling water. All eyes were on a woman who stood alone near the spring. A woman who seemed transfixed by terror. Finally, the drums increased in intensity, and Chief Araya himself, a tall and imposing man with steel blue eyes and stark white hair, stepped forward.
3: Let the drums be silent!
1: What's he going to do?
2: He's going to make her drink some spring water from that silver cup.
1: Why is she so frightened?
2: Well, she's afraid the water will kill her.
1: Is it poison?
2: No. No, I drank it myself.
1: Well, then why is she...
2: She's been accused of infidelity. To prove her innocence, she must drink from the spring. If she is guilty, the water will kill her.
1: But if it's not poison, how can it kill her?
2: Well, that's what these people have believed for hundreds of years. If she's guilty, she'll die. I've seen it happen.
1: But how can...

0: Shall you then submit to the test of the bitter water? Will you drink the bitter water?
1: Please, please save me.
0: Why do you avoid the test? The water is pure. See, I drink. See, my wife drinks. See, your own mother drinks. The water is pure, but only for the pure of heart. What have you to fear if you are a virtuous woman?
1: I'm innocent. Innocent? I swear to you, I am innocent.
0: Then drink. Take the cup. Take it in your own two hands. Raise it to your lips. Drink. And now the gods will judge you. Drain the cup. Now, throw the empty cup to the ground. Immortal gods, what is your judgment? The gods have spoken.
2: Is she dead?
3: There's no doubt about it. She's dead.
2: What do you mean I can't wear pants?
3: I didn't say you can't.
2: Well, what did you say?
3: I only said Chief Araya thinks they're... well, that they're immodest.
2: Immodest? Why, the women in his tribe run around practically naked.
3: Remarkable how modesty is culturally determined. In our civilization, a woman is immodest if she exposes her body. And here a woman is immodest if she conceals it.
2: This Chief Araya of yours is becoming a pet peeve of mine.
3: Well, he's a stern moralist, almost in the mold of an Old Testament prophet. Now, how would you like to drive the jeep to Puerto São Diego?
2: What for?
3: The Institute is sending me an assistant.
2: Oh? Really?
3: A highly qualified scientist and an erudite scholar.
2: Well, that killed it.
3: Would you pick him up and bring him back here?
2: I don't know, Aunt Rose. Tell me, does life get its ideas from the movies? Because he's tall and he's good-looking. And he's not old. He's young. And he's everything I've been missing and longing for in a man. Everything I thought was unimportant. How can I describe it? We're tuned in. We like so many of the same things. We can talk so easily. We like to dance. You understand, don't you? And he was even honorable. Notice I said was. Isn't it a glorious night?
3: Tell me, Dennis, have you read the Stevenson-Halley analysis of the South American Indian languages?
4: Oh, yes, sir.
3: Do you agree?
4: Well, I think their premise is correct, but it sheds no new light.
2: If you boys are going to talk shop again, I think I'll turn in.
3: But, my dear, you haven't finished your dinner.
4: You can't go to bed yet, Velma. We have to have our dance. Professor, do you mind if I ask your wife to...
3: Dennis... Velma, I would rather you two didn't do any more dancing.
2: Now what's the matter?
3: Well, it seems that this kind of thing is shocking to the natives.
2: You can't be serious.
3: Chief Araya spoke to me about it. Dennis, you understand.
4: Yes, I think I do, sir. These natives are remarkably straight-laced people.
3: You know, it's odd. Our culture sees the savage as free and unfettered. Actually, they're the prisoners of... so many taboos.
2: So am I. Everything. Everything wrong that happens from here on is my fault. All my fault. I admit it. We were walking in the forest and suddenly...
5: Don't move. It's all right now. Just a snake. He wasn't going to bother you, but you disturbed him. I'm sorry I had to shoot him.
2: Sorry? Why, the murderous thing.

0: We do enough to destroy the balance of nature as it is.
1: What did you say?
0: The balance of nature, it means...
1: I know what it means. In my own way, I've destroyed a certain balance of nature.
0: You have? How?
1: And in destroying it, I'm also being destroyed. Slowly.
0: Are you... something the matter?
1: Hold me. Please hold me.
0: Roberta.
1: Closer. Closer.
0: Thelma. We shouldn't.
1: We should. We should.
0: But this isn't right.
1: Don't you want to?
0: Yes. I want to. But I...
1: Then don't talk. Oh, Dennis, Dennis.
0: I love you, Thelma.
1: Oh, how I love you, Dennis.
0: Well, then, let's tell Robert.
1: Tell Robert? Are you mad?
0: It's the honest and honorable thing to do.
1: No.
0: Then you can get a divorce.
1: What are you saying?
0: You must divorce Robert.
1: Why?
0: Well, for 100 reasons. 1, you don't love him. 2, you love me.
1: Let's wait.
0: For what?
1: For Robert to die.
0: Thelma.
1: How much longer can he live?
0: Thelma, I can't believe you're saying this.
1: Kiss me.
0: No. No, it's not right.
1: Don't you want to love me?
0: Yes. But as my wife, marry me.
1: How much money do you make?
0: What kind of question is that?
1: A very important question.
0: Well, I have a research grant for the next 36 months.
1: How much does it pay?
0: $8,800 a year.
1: You can't be serious.
0: Well, why is money so important? We won't starve.
1: Robert has money. He has over $2 million. Think of it. $2
0: million. Well, who cares?
1: I care. It's all going to be mine when he dies. Do you want me to throw away $2 million?
0: What does it matter as long as you have love in the house?
1: It matters. It matters. He can't live forever. Oh, kiss me.
0: But we...
1: Don't talk. You talk too much. Darling, you're not eating.
0: I'm not hungry.
1: You want to go for a walk?
0: Well, we can't go for a walk now. The whole camp will know.
1: Oh, what's the difference? Robert's asleep. I think he's not well. Maybe we'll be free sooner than we think.
0: I can't believe we're having this conversation. Robert is the best friend I have in all the world. He taught me everything I know. And how do I thank him? I betrayed.
1: That's an old-fashioned word, darling.
0: Its meaning never changes. Let's tell Robert now.
1: I can't. I won't.
0: Then I will.
1: I'll swear to him it's a lie. I'll swear you wanted to seduce me, and because I refused, you're trying to...
0: Do you know I think you would? And for you, I betrayed my best friend. I even betrayed myself.
1: Dennis, don't look at me like that. No, Dennis. Please, no.
2: Why do young girls like Thelma get themselves into these situations? An extensive literature on the subject of May and December marriages exists. Indeed, a great deal has even been said on the subject on many of our own little tales here. However, the most succinct statement was uttered by Mr. Benjamin Franklin, who observed that where you have marriage without love, you will soon have love without marriage. I'll be back shortly with Act Three.
3: This is Arnold Palmer. In golf, we call someone who plays exceptionally well a champ, and a champ works to win. His whole way of life is geared to that talent, that ability in him which makes him win. Well, that's one way of living, but there are others. and the March of Dimes offers us some of those ways. Ways to work to prevent birth defects, or ways to help kids born with birth defects. 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But for most of us, it's not. By us, I mean young people, middle-aged people, senior citizens, everyone. As honorary national chairman for the March of Dimes, I can tell you that the greatest gift you can give any handicapped child is a little understanding, a little encouragement, and a chance to appreciate life. Won't you help? Join the March of Dimes today and find a way of life.
4: 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I come home in the evening.

0: Velma Straight, against the advice of her Aunt Rose, has married a man many years her senior. And way back in Act One, practically all of you were predicting what was bound to happen. Well, why shouldn't it have happened? It's what usually happens in life, isn't it? The ancient Greeks called this kind of thing fate. And it happens to more people than you would think.
1: Yes. I betrayed myself. Do you hear, Velma? I betrayed myself.
2: Dennis. Robert, he will hear you.
1: Oh, yes. Robert mustn't know. I don't feel well.
2: Yes, Dennis, you don't look well. Maybe you better go back to your tent.
1: Yeah, I'll do that.
2: Do you want me to walk with you?
1: No. There are things I have to think about.
2: Think, Dennis. Think about us.
1: Oh, yes. I am thinking about us.
2: Everything will be all right soon.
1: Yes. Soon. Everything will be just fine. Good night, Velma.
3: Velma?
2: Oh, did I wake you?
3: No. I've been lying here thinking. Did you and Dennis talk about anything interesting at dinner?
2: Oh, not particularly.
3: He's quite depressed.
2: Oh, really?
3: Yeah, there was a job to head a research foundation, very prestigious, well-paying, and he put in for it.
2: I didn't know that.
3: I was amazed. I didn't think money and prestige were that important to him. He was always happy just working in the field, or so I thought. But evidently it wasn't enough for him.
2: The job. What about the job?
3: He got a letter this morning. The job's been filled.
2: Oh. What was that?
3: That was a shot.
2: Yes, Aunt Rose, it was a shot. And it came from Dennis's tent. Something said to me, don't go in there. Don't go in there. But Robert went in, and after a while, he came out.
3: He's dead.
2: But...
3: I suppose the rejection by the foundation was a little too much.
2: Oh, it's horrible.
3: I'll have to report this to the authorities. I'd hate to say it was a suicide, but...
2: Maybe it wasn't.
3: My dear, I know you liked him as I did. And you want to protect his name, but it's obvious.
2: You must come down here, Aunt Rose. You must. I have no one else in the world. Only you can save my life. Help me now. I'm enclosing money for an airline ticket. You take the plane to the city of Brasilia, and then a bus to São Diego at the edge of the jungle. And I'll meet you there with the jeep. You must come before the 25th of the month. Please, before the 25th. Because here's what's happened. The day after we buried poor Dennis, that horrible chief, Araya, walked into the camp.
4: Friend Robert.
3: Chief Araya, sit. Join us for some refreshment.
4: I am not permitted to eat and drink at your table.
3: Is there a spirit here?
4: An evil spirit.
3: Powerful?
4: A spirit of death.
3: In whose body?
4: Hers.
3: My wife?
4: I make the accusation.
3: Of what?
4: The most disgraceful of all crimes. Adultery.
2: How dare you?
3: Please, my dear.
2: Please, my dear. This filthy, disgusting, heathen, savage dares to slander me, and you say, please, my dear.
3: Now, Chief, who makes this charge?
4: I, Araya, chief of all the forest country, make the charge. It is my duty.
2: What right do you have?
4: It is my right. My duty. You live in my country. You live by my law. Friend Robert, I have come in peace.
3: Go in peace.
4: I live in peace.
2: What is this? What right does he have to accuse me?
3: Oh, my poor darling. The way you dress to him it suggested a wanton woman.
2: But I...
3: And the fact that you danced with Dennis means to him that...
2: There was never anything. Anything between Dennis and me. It's untrue.
3: We're not talking about absolute truth. We're talking about the truth as he perceives it. And this means...
2: What?
3: It means you'll have to take the test of the bitter water.
2: And if I refuse, shall I be stoned to death?
3: Darling, if you refuse, I shall lose the friendship of the chief.
2: Isn't that too bad?
3: Drink the water, and once and for all, you'll prove to the chief that you are a virtuous woman.
2: I refuse.
3: Come on, darling, what could happen to you?
2: I won't, do you hear me?
3: But why? What could happen to you? What are you afraid of?
5: What are you afraid of, my dear?
2: I don't know, Aunt Rose. Oh, I'm so glad you're here.
5: Oh, it's such beautiful country.
2: It isn't. It's hot and humid, and there are flies and mosquitoes and bugs and snakes.
5: Now, dear, pull yourself together.
2: I don't know what to do.
5: Well, if the water isn't poisoned, drink it. What can happen?
2: I'm just scared.
5: Well, then don't drink it.
2: Well, then Robert loses all the years and effort he's invested in this tribe.
5: Velma, if you are terrified by the prospect of that test, then regardless of the cost, don't take it.
2: And if I don't, then Robert will surely divorce me.
5: Well, that might be best for you both.
2: Oh, no, not now. Not after these 5 wretched years. I never knew how miserable a woman could be.
5: I may have tried to tell you that a long time ago.
2: I know, you were right. You were always right. But that doesn't help me now. Robert's visibly fading. He can't live much longer. He has $2 million.
5: Velma, you must forget about the money.
2: How can I forget? That's all I've lived for. It's my money, and I won't give it up.
5: Well, darling, it seems your choices are obvious. Drink the water or lose the money.
2: There must be another way.
5: You did have an affair with Dennis?
2: Yes.
5: Well... Turn the chief around and come with me.
2: No. It's a crazy superstition of savages. I won't give up a fortune. I'll drink that water and spit in his eye.
5: All right, then. You've decided. Thank you for seeing me, Chief Orion.
4: You come in peace?
5: Oh, yes. Certainly.
4: How may I serve you? You are a fine woman. Fine-looking woman.
2: Thank you. My niece, Robert's wife.
4: Ah.
2: This test. It is to be tomorrow evening?
4: Yes.
2: Oh, it's very upsetting to her.
4: Why? What is there to fear? She is innocent.
2: She is not as strong as the women in your tribe. She comes from another world. You are a man of wisdom. You understand another world where customs are different.
4: A world where women may commit adultery? No. Even your world says no. Even missionaries from your world say your God says no.
2: But she is very upset.
4: Why? If she is innocent, what is there to fear? Let the drums be silent. Velma, wife of Robert, I accuse you of infidelity. Do I speak truly?
2: Answer him. No.
4: Shall you then submit to the test of the bitter water?
2: Yes.
4: Here. I have filled the cup from the spring. Take it. Drink.
2: Aunt Rose.
5: One moment. Chief, may I drink from that cup first?
4: Anyone who chooses may drink from the cup.
5: All right. Well, nothing seems to have happened to me. Here, Velma, the water's okay. Aunt Rose, I don't know what to do.
2: Velma, I have gone as far as I can. I've proved the water isn't poisoned. Now, dear, you must decide.
5: What am I, some stupid native woman? Why am I afraid? Hand me that cup.
4: Take the cup in your two hands. Raise it to your lips. Drink. Now the immortal gods are judging you. Throw the empty cup to the ground.
2: And Rosa. Velma, what? Child, you're all right. You're all right.
5: And Rosa. Christy Dennis. He's pointing that gun at me. He wants to kill me, too. He wants to take me with him. No, I don't want to die. Stop him. He wants to kill me.
2: No. No, she isn't.
4: She is dead.
2: Oh, she can't be.
4: She is dead. The immortal gods have spoken.
0: How do these things happen? We do know that people die of fright, of remorse, of all the unknown ways that silently attack the mind. Robert died a week later. The shock was obviously too great for him as well. Velma was wrong. Robert didn't have 2 million. He had 5. And all of it went to a research foundation, which is where all of it, except for a small bequest to her, would have gone anyhow. On the other hand, everything we have, we give to you, as I shall explain when I return in a few moments.
6: The war's over. We don't have to think about it anymore. We can pack away those bitter memories. But what about the people who served their country? Can we pack them away and forget them till they're needed again? And can we tell those that are disabled that they're no longer of any use to us? If you're someone with a job to give, can you ignore the fact that over 1 million veterans will need a job this year? Or the fact that their alternative is welfare? What a waste of your tax dollars and their lives. 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The way to get this country working is to get people working. 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

0: The question that faced us in the beginning still confronts us here at the end. What is success? According to the poetic Mr. Thomas Gray, all that beauty and all that wealth ever gave awaits alike the inevitable hour. The paths of glory lead but to the grave. If this is true, then the only really successful creatures in this world are the worms. But if we cannot guarantee you success, we can promise you enjoyment if you tune us in 7 times each week. Our cast included Jennifer Harmon, Arnold Moss, Joan Shea, and Robert Dryden. The entire production was under the direction of Hyman Brown. And now, a preview of our next tale.
1: He can get out and kill somebody else?
2: But I don't think he will.
1: You don't think? You're willing to take a chance because you don't think he will?
2: Well, what else can I go on but my own judgment?
1: How do you know he won't kill somebody?
2: I don't. Any more than I know I won't. Or you won't. Or anybody else won't. Except possibly your mother, and I can't give you any guarantee about her if it comes to that. Now, if you don't mind, I'd like...
1: You've done a terrible thing.
2: I don't think so.
1: And you're going to regret it.
2: I hope not.
1: Well, you will. You'll see. When you're responsible for another murder, you're going to be very, very sorry for what you've done.
3: Jack, please.
1: If he kills somebody else, you'll be responsible. You'll be the murderer yourself.
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CBS 4 Seattle, this is KIXI. The weather outlook calls for cool and cloudy with chance of showers and local drizzle through Wednesday. The highs in the lower 60s and lows near 50.

0: There, Captain. There she is.
1: Hand me your glass. Five aboard. Very well, turn about. We'll drop line and take them on.
0: Aye, aye, sir.
2: Stand by the mainsail. Long go silent now, east. Lifelines on her.
1: You make out what ship she's from?
0: Too far, Captain. She's American, though.
1: Aye.
0: Now we'll soon be on them.
1: Mate, if the captain's with them, send him up to my cabin.
0: Aye, aye, sir.
2: Take him the mainsail. Easy now, don't run him under. He's too.
3: Well, that's about all, Captain. We've been at sea in the longboat for 2 days when you sighted us. Just about done in. My friend here, Mr. Allen, was the only passenger to survive.
1: You say you're from the packet ship Independence, eh?
3: Aye.
1: What cargo were you carrying?
3: Cotton, a little hemp, and some timber.
1: I see. And that was all?
3: Aye. Did you happen to pass some drift, Captain?
1: We did. Nothing you just spoke of. Would you care for a little more grog, gentlemen?
3: Oh, thank you.
1: And you, sir?
4: Yes. Yes, please.
1: No, we passed nothing adrift that you mentioned, but we did hoist aboard something rather strange, you might say. It may not have come from your ship, though. Could only make out the port of embarkation and the date. Charleston, South Carolina, August the 2nd, 1881.
3: That was our port. That was our date of sailing.
4: Captain, what was it you took aboard?
1: Two bodies. Passengers, I suppose. A man and a woman. Rather unusual, though. The woman was in a coffin. An oblong box. You seem startled, Mr. Allen.
4: I am. And the man?
1: That's the strange part. He was lashed to the coffin by an inch-thick rope.
4: Oh.
1: From your reaction, Mr. Allen, I presume you know something about the box?
4: Yes, I'm afraid so.
1: Then, Mr. Allen, suppose you relate the entire story.
4: Very well. To tell you the truth, Captain, I'd intended telling no one. You see, as Captain Hardy told you, the dead man had been a friend of mine. I'd hoped the sea would keep its dead. The man whose body you found tied to that oblong box was an artist from New York. His name was Cornelius Wyatt. As I remember, Wyatt had been married only a few months when I met him quite by accident. It was at our port of sailing, Charleston. I'd been on board only a few minutes when I heard his voice calling me by my first name. I was quite surprised to see my old friend.
5: Edgar! Edgar Allen, hello there.
4: Wyatt! Why, heavens, man. How are you?
5: Huh? Oh, it's good to see you. How long has it been?
4: Oh, a good year since I saw you last, at least. Let's see. Yes, since 1877.
5: All the places to meet you.
4: Now, tell me, Wyatt, is your wife aboard?
5: My wife? Well, yes.
4: Good. More people have raved about her astounding beauty to me than I could possibly count. I've sworn to see her with my own eyes. Where is she?
5: I'm sorry, Edgar. I'm afraid that would be impossible. You see, she's ill in her cabin.
4: Oh, what a shame. Well, then, later, I'm sure
5: you... No. Really, I think she'll remain in bed for the rest of the trip. Her health wouldn't permit it.
4: Oh, come, Wyatt. You wouldn't cheat me of this chance to meet your beautiful wife. The sea air will do her good. Or is it because you're jealous of such beauty? Huh?
5: Please keep such remarks to yourself. My wife's appearance should be of no concern to you.
4: Oh, but Wyatt, I was only joking. I meant no harm.
5: Your humor is not appreciated, Mr. Allen.
4: Well, forgive me. I assure you I meant no harm.
0: I beg pardon, sir. You, Mr. Wyatt?
5: Yes.
0: That there box of yours, you're having it shipped in the hold?
5: Confound it, man. How many times must I give these instructions? My cabin, you understand? It must be put in my cabin. Must I tell the captain himself?
0: Sorry, sir, but there's hardly any room for such a large box in your...
5: I don't care how little room there is. That box will go into my cabin if I have to move it there myself.
0: Sorry, sir.
5: Confounded fools. Must I beg them to carry out my instructions?
4: Is that the box?
5: But... Excuse me, Mr. Allen. The clumsy fools may drop it. I'd better watch them. I'll see you later.
4: Although at the time I was surprised by my friend's sudden outburst, I passed it off to temperament. After all, he was an artist. At the moment, I was more concerned over the oblong box than over my friend. It bothered me quite a bit. I couldn't find a reason for his being so overwrought over the placement of a cumbersome, large wooden box. And furthermore, I couldn't find a reason for his use of one that shape. It was about 6 feet long and 2.5 feet wide. To me, its contents were a mystery. At first, I excused it as containing a number of his precious paintings. About 3 days out of Charleston, I met Wyatt again. He was walking about the deck. As I approached him, he cordially offered me his hand.
6: Hello there.
4: Hello, Wyatt.
6: Edgar, I believe I owe you an apology.
4: Apology?
6: Yes, you must forgive the way I acted the day before we sailed. I'm not as well as I should be.
4: Oh, think nothing of it.
6: Here, let's sit here. That's it. I'm under a severe strain, Edgar. Perhaps I should tell you. You are my friend. I should tell someone.
4: Why, of course.
6: What others have told you about my wife is true. She is beautiful. Very beautiful. I'm afraid too beautiful.
4: Yes?
6: I was one of many, many suitors. I was the fortunate one. Why, I don't know. She doesn't love me, Edgar.
4: Are you sure she doesn't love you?
6: Yes, I'm sure. Very sure. Since I've been married, she's done her utmost to make me jealous. She knows how I worship her beauty. She knows her power. Men have always loved her for it. They still do. I know, Edgar. I'm suffering because of it. There are men today who would give anything for my wife's hand. Anything. She knows it. She taunts me with it continuously. The way she looks at me, laughs at me.
4: You're in love with her?
6: Desperately.
4: You'd never give her up?
6: Never.
4: And she knows this?
6: Of course. That's why she taunts me.
4: Well, perhaps if I could see her...
6: No. She's still ill. Ill.
4: Oh, I'm sorry.
6: This trip. Do you know why I'm going to Canada? Do you know why?
4: Paintings?
6: I'm taking her away. Away from all those men. She'll learn to love me. I'll make her. I'll keep her beauty for myself.
4: Well, perhaps this is an extreme.
6: Extreme? No. No, it's the only thing to do. You don't know the torture I've suffered. Well, let's talk no more about it. I feel better now.
4: As you wish.
6: You will keep my confidence?
4: Oh, without question. Now, how's your painting coming, Wyatt?
6: I haven't touched a brush in months.
4: But the canvases you brought aboard, weren't they yours?
6: Canvases?
4: I suppose they were in the large box you have in your cabin.
6: Why do you suppose that?
4: Well, because of its unusual size.
6: That box doesn't concern you. It's none of your business.
4: I didn't say that I...
6: Don't ever mention that box again. I forbid you. You hear? Don't ever mention that box again.
4: Perhaps I've been too hasty, Captain. Perhaps the man just isn't well physically. Well, the box, it could contain something unimportant. I think I was overly curious, that's all. I've known him for a long while, you know. He's always appeared perfectly normal before.
3: And everything's been all right lately?
4: For the past few days, yes. He's been perfectly cordial.
3: Then I think perhaps it's best we pass over the entire matter. There's probably some logical, some simple story behind what's happened.
4: Here, more port?
3: No. No, thanks. I think it's best I be getting back to my cabin. Looks as though there's an unhealthy storm brewing along the coast. I'd best get back.
4: Oh, I noticed it getting a little rough. Will it hit us?
3: I can't tell yet. Well, good night, Mr. Allen. Perhaps you'll join me at dinner tomorrow night, eh?
4: Thank you, Captain. I'd be... Listen.
3: What?
4: Shh. I thought I heard... Listen. Again...
3: Nothing. I hear nothing. The wind, that's all. The events have made you a little nervous, I suppose.
4: No, wait. I'm sure I heard something strange. Groaning or something from out there.
3: Open the door. It's probably the ship's cat.
4: Captain, here, quickly!
3: The passageway's black. The steward probably took the lantern to...
4: Listen. Again. Hear it?
3: Oh, yes. Yes, I do.
4: It came from the darkness down there to the end of the passageway.
3: Well, somebody's in trouble. Who has the stateroom at the end of the passageway?
4: I think Wyatt. The first two are empty.
3: Well, come along. Pull your cabin door closed.
4: I'll get a lamp. The darkness...
3: No, I know my way. We may need the darkness.
4: Very well.
3: Now stay close. The first two, you say, are empty?
4: Yes.
3: And this one, you believe, is Wyatt.
4: It should be.
3: I'll stand here a moment. I'll listen again.
4: A knocking. Tapping.
3: I'll try this latch. I'll open it as quietly as possible.
4: Well, there's no light under the door.
3: Stand back.
4: Easy now.
3: What? Blast it, it's locked from the inside.
4: Well, someone is definitely in there.
3: I'm going to knock. Now listen closely. Someone is in there. You heard it?
4: Hello in there. Is that you, Wyatt? This is Ellen. Anything wrong? Hello there.
3: No answer. I don't like this. Open the door, Wyatt. It's the ship's captain. I'll be forced to break in. Here, help me. Help me as I count three.
4: Go on.
3: One, two. Ready now.
2: Three.
5: Where are you, Wyatt?
3: Wait. There's a lantern by the port. I'll strike a light. Stand here and... Empty. The room is empty.

0: For a moment, both of us stood there in the gloom of Wyatt's cabin. We were sure somebody had been there, but a moment before, we'd heard them. And now the cabin was apparently empty. The door had been locked on the inside. Nobody could have left the room without our seeing them. Then suddenly Captain Hardy pointed to the right wall of the cabin. There in the dimness of the gloomy shadows.
1: Alan, this cabin and the one beside it are adjoining. Now, let me get the light and see if the adjoining door has been opened. Whoever left in a hurry. Here, Alan. Give me a hand. I can't reach the lantern.
2: Blast it!
3: Hardy!
2: All right. Just stumbled over this blasted box. My hand.
0: The oblong box.
4: Excuse me, gentlemen. I didn't mean to intrude.
0: Quiet!
4: May I come in? There's another lamp for the table. Allow me, Captain Hardy.
0: But where did you come from? How did you get into the passageway
4: there.
0: When the...
4: That's better. Mr. Allen, I have been walking my wife on deck. May I introduce you? Oh, you may come in, Marjorie. Marjorie, this is Mr. Allen, the man who desired to meet you so much, and the captain of this vessel, Captain Hardy.
5: How do you do?
6: How do you do?
4: And now, gentlemen, may I ask the reason for your, breaking in?
6: We heard a noise, a cry. We thought it was from your cabin.
4: That would have been impossible. There was nobody there.
6: Are you sure? We heard...
4: Of course I'm sure. There was no one here, I tell you. And now, gentlemen, if you don't mind...
0: Wyatt, before we go...
4: Yes, Mr. Allen?
0: Ask your wife to remove her veil.
4: Marjorie, would you please oblige the gentleman? My wife, Mr. Allen.
0: Your wife? But I...
4: She is beautiful, isn't she?
0: Yes. Yes, she is.
4: You too seem stunned.
0: Quite. Yes, quite. Captain Hardy, come. Thank you, Wyatt.
4: One moment, Captain Hardy.
6: Yes?
4: Would it be too much to ask for a new cabin door? This one seems to have suffered slightly.
6: I'll see to it.
4: Good night, gentlemen.
0: Hurry to my cabin. His wife. Did you see his wife?
7: Yes. She was hideous.
0: His rave about her beauty. Why, he's mad, Captain. Hopelessly mad. She was horribly ugly. Yet she was familiar. I've seen her before. I know it. Where? Where?
6: Did you notice the door leading to the adjoining cabin?
0: No.
6: It was open slightly. Someone could have left Wyatt's cabin and reached the passageway through the empty one next to it.
0: Hardy.
6: Yes?
0: Your hand.
6: Huh?
0: Covered with blood. Well, you must have cut it yourself when you fell. Here, let me wash it off.
6: No. No, it isn't cut.
0: Yes, but that blood.
6: It isn't mine.
0: Well, then where did you...
6: The oblong box, Mr. Allen. The oblong box.
0: What was behind this terrible mystery, neither of us knew. We would inform the police as soon as we put to port. From then on, I saw nothing of Wyatt. 2 days passed since the incident in his cabin. And on the second day, Captain Hardy warned all the passengers of what was in store for us. We were forbidden on deck, confined to our cabins. We were being blown out to sea by a furious hurricane wind. On the fateful night, I was lying fully clothed on my bed. The sea was sickening. The ship was yawing terribly with each plunge. I was expecting the worst at any moment. Then suddenly, above the roar of the terrible gale, I heard a strange sound coming from the passageway before my cabin. I was a little bewildered at first. For a few moments, I sat there on my bed, wondering. And then...
8: Edgar! This is Wyatt! Do you hear me?
0: What is it?
8: I need your help, Edgar! I need your help!
0: Go back to your cabin, Wyatt. You hear? Get out of the passageway. It's dangerous. The ship...
8: Please open the door. You must help me. You're my friend, Edgar. Please.
0: Very well. What? Good heavens.
8: My box. I've got to get it on deck. I, I've got to. The ship may break in two at any moment. Please, please help me. I can't manage it alone. Please.
3: Well, you must be completely insane. The storm is too high. It's suicide, I tell you. You'll be blown overboard.
8: Just the door. You don't have to go on deck. I have some rope. I'll lash myself to the stays. I'll be safe. Please.
3: Yes, but your wife. You can't leave your wife alone now. Go back to her. Snap out of it.
8: Just up the stairs. Please, Edgar. You're my friend. Please, Edgar, please.
3: Very well. To the top of the stairs.
8: The other end. Take the other end.
3: Go on. I have it. Hurry, it's heavy.
8: Here. This way. Up these stairs.
3: I've got it.
8: Here. Don't drop it, Edgar. Don't drop it. All right. All right. A little further, Edgar. Just a little further. Now. There.
3: This is as far as I go.
8: Oh, thank you, Edgar. Thank you. You don't know what this means.
3: Now, go back to your cabin.
8: I can't. I must get my box on deck.
3: Then I leave.
8: No, please. One other favor. Hold this hatch while I push the box out.
3: I beg you, Wyatt, use your head. The water will swamp us. Listen to it.
8: Please, Edgar, please.
3: Well, then, stand back. I'll open the hatch. I'm not responsible for you, you fool. Hurry! Confound you! Hurry! We'll be swamped! For heaven's sake, Wyatt, you'll never make it! Wyatt, watch out! Come back, you fool! Come back! I've got to close it! Come back!
2: Get back,
3: Captain. Can't help me.
2: Help me close it quickly. In the heaven's name, hurry. Now, push. What in thunderation are you doing?
3: Wyatt. Wyatt, he's out there. He took the box.
2: Oh, heavens, he's done for.
6: It's too late to help him now. I'm afraid we're going to have to abandon ship. She's wrecked. The starboard lifeboat, are you there? Make for it.
3: Yes, but Mrs. Wyatt. She's below. She'll be killed. I'll get her first.
2: The starboard boat, Edgar. The starboard boat.
3: Mrs. Wyatt! To the boats! Mrs. Wyatt, we're sinking! Come on!
5: Where is he?
3: Hurry! Hurry, this way! Run!
5: No! Wait, please! Please, listen!
3: In the name of heaven, woman, come on, quick! No time to lose!
8: Good Lord! Mrs. Wyatt!
3: Mrs. Wyatt!
0: Then suddenly she disappeared before me. Water gushed down the passageway. She was swallowed by it. I struggled forward and made my way to the starboard boat. I jumped for the swinging davit and lowered myself as speedily as possible into the longboat. Captain Hardy joined me with three others of his crew. And then, just as we pushed out from the trembling mass of wreckage, I saw it. Hardy did too. Standing to aft, I saw Wyatt. He was binding himself tightly to the oblong box. He stood there for a moment, I thought, laughing. Then in one brief instant, he was gone with the ship into the sea.
7: And that's all?
0: Yes.
7: I see. Would you gentlemen be so kind as to follow me? This should prove rather interesting. This way, gentlemen.
6: Captain, when did you find this box?
7: Yesterday afternoon. In here, please. Mr. Allen. Hand me that lantern, and watch the stairs, please. They're rather sharp here.
0: Lead on.
7: Now, ordinarily, we would not have bothered with a floating body. It's generally some poor wretch from a wrecked vessel. However, due to the box and the peculiar circumstances, I thought it best to hoist it on board.
0: Yes, but the decomposition...
7: Oh, the salt water helped preserve them for a while. I thought we could reach New London safely with them. However, since we were blown off our course by that wind, it will be a good day and a half before we reach land. I'm afraid I shall have to commit them both back to the sea. Mr. Allen, swing that door open, please, will you? Over there, in that corner.
0: Yes. Yes, that's the box.
7: Captain Hardy, would you kindly hold the lantern while I lift this blanket?
0: Certainly.
7: Is this the man you call Wyatt?
0: Poor devil. Hardly recognizable. Yes, that's Wyatt.
7: And now, Mr. Allen, if you would give me a hand with the top of this box. It had been firmly nailed, however, we pried it loose when we took it aboard. Just pull that end carefully.
0: Good heavens.
7: Even after 2 days at sea, death did not destroy that waxen beauty.
6: It's almost impossible. Still so beautiful.
7: You notice the wound over the heart.
0: Yes.
6: Mr. Allen, that was the beauty Mr. Wyatt talked of.
0: Why, of course. This must have been his wife. But wait, the other Mrs. Wyatt. Oh, yes, of course. I knew I'd seen her somewhere before. The maid. Their personal maid. Yes, now I remember. She tried to tell me something before she drowned. Wyatt murdered his real wife.
6: If only we had done something sooner.
7: Murdered his wife? How could he? Why?
0: Insanely jealous. Terribly jealous. To die with her would be better than to live with her and her beauty. He planned to murder her on that trip when I saw them stowing that box. Remember the groans? She was murdered that night. The blood, it was fresh. Remember the tapping we heard as he nailed her in this coffin? Hardy, I think we'd better leave. Yes. Yes, Wyatt. Your wife is very, very beautiful.

From the time-worn pages of the past, we have brought you the story, The Oblong Box. Bellkeeper, toll the bell!

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Once again, the keeper of the book has opened the ponderous door to the secret vault, wherein is kept the great sealed book, in which is recorded all the secrets and mysteries of mankind through the ages. Here are tales of every kind, tales of murder, of madness, of dark deeds, strange and terrible beyond all belief. Keeper of the book, I would know what tale we tell this time. Open the great book and let us read. Slowly, the great book opens. One by one, the keeper of the book turns the pages and stops. Ah, the strange story of a scoundrel who swindled the innocent, only to find that all his wealth could not protect him from justice. A tale titled

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3: Well, what is it, Martin?
4: Yesterday morning, I received this letter in the mail. As it had a black border, I naturally thought it was just a death announcement. But when I opened it... Here, read it for yourself.
3: You'll die first, Martin Scott. Then Gerald Morgan will die. There's no escape. Well, what about it? Obviously, it's the work of a crank.
4: Yes. That's what I thought after I'd read it. But late last night, someone took a shot at me as I was approaching my home. As you can see by this bullet hole in my hat, I had a rather close shave.
3: Someone took a shot at you? But who?
4: You must remember, Gerald, that when you took this company away from me, you also ruined almost 100 stockholders.
3: My gaining control of this company was entirely within the law.
4: Well, from what happened last night, it seems obvious one of the stockholders doesn't agree. Whether we like it or not, we have to combine against this threat.
3: And exactly what do you propose?
4: This morning, I hired a private detective, Philip Walker, to investigate. He wanted $200 for his fee, but I only had $100.
3: And seeing that I'm a party of the second part in this threatening letter, you think it only fair I pay the other half of Mr. Walker's fee?
4: Yes.
3: That's reasonable enough. I'll send you a check for $100.
4: Thank you. I'll keep in touch with you, Gerald.
3: Yes, do. Goodbye, Martin.
4: Goodbye. Goodbye, Jason.
3: Goodbye, Mr. Scott. Well, Jason, you heard Mr. Scott's story. What do you think?
5: Mr. Scott is a poor liar.
3: Exactly, Jason. I'm very curious to know what Martin's next move in this little game will be. What was the name of that private detective you said he hired?
5: Philip Walker.
3: Ah, yes, Philip Walker. Have him call on me as soon as possible, Jason. There are a few things I'd like to discuss with Mr. Walker.
6: Days later, Martin Scott, a terrified look on his face, rushed into Gerald Morgan's office.
4: Gerald, I've got to talk to you.
3: Now we mustn't get excited, Martin.
4: Please.
3: 4 days have passed and I see you're still alive.
4: Gerald, I've received another letter. It says I'm to die tonight at midnight. Look.
3: So it does. Too bad, Martin. Looks as though I'll have to pay for your funeral after all. Jason, you'd better make arrangements.
4: Don't joke, Gerald. If he kills me, you'll be next.
3: What do you suggest?
4: I want to leave town. Go far away.
3: Oh. And of course, you want me to lend you the money.
4: Oh, I know I haven't any prospects now, Gerald, but I'll pay you back somehow. All I want is $5,000. It's nothing to you, but to me, it's the difference between living and dying.
3: Really, Martin, you give me credit for very little intelligence.
4: What do you mean?
3: Come, Martin, why don't you admit you put the bullet through your hat yourself and wrote those letters all in an effort to get money out of me?
4: You don't believe me?
3: No, Martin, I don't believe you. For the past 3 days, every move you've made has been reported to me by Mr. Walker.
4: Philip Walker?
3: Yes, Martin. The detective you hired. It was a simple matter to buy his services away from you. As usual, it was just a question of money.
4: But, Gerald, you've got to...
3: In last night's report, Walker states that you left home at 9:25 to mail a letter. That letter you mailed couldn't by any chance be the death threat which you received this morning, could it?
4: Gerald, don't be a fool! I tell you, someone's out to murder both of us!
3: Well, I shall begin worrying when you've been killed. And rest assured that if anything happens to you tonight, I'll see to it you get a decent burial.

0: Oh, Gerald. I wake up, someone's at the door.
1: What? Who could let me in this hour?
0: There's only one way to find out. Oh, all right, if you won't answer it, I will.
1: Oh, shut up. I'll come with you. That idiot think we're deaf. Shut up, you fool.
0: Oh, his face is covered with blood. Who is he?
2: I don't know.
1: Gerald.
2: Martin, hold the door open while I carry him in.
0: All right, Gerald.

0: He's almost unconscious. Loss of blood.
1: Yeah. Is he now?
0: No use. Geraldine.
2: His face looks as though it had been slashed a dozen times.
1: He's horribly mutilated.
2: Gerald, what's he clutching in his hand?
1: It's a letter. With a black border.
2: What's it say? Can you make it out?
1: It's difficult to read with the blood on it. It says, "This is the last letter you'll ever receive, Scott. Your time has come."
2: Oh, Gerald, what does it mean?
1: Stop asking so many questions and call Dr. Richards.
2: Oh, all right.
1: Martin. Martin, can you hear me?
0: Gerald, at midnight, he came for me.
1: Who, Martin, who?
0: I never had a chance.
1: Tell me, Martin, who did this to you?
0: He said, after I died, you would be next.
1: But who, Martin, who?
2: Dr. Richards will be right over, Gerald.
1: It's too late. He's dead.

0: And now to continue the story, Murderer Unknown, as it is written in the sealed book. As Gerald Morgan drove to his office the morning following Martin Scott's death, he kept glancing over his shoulder nervously. A cold fear gripped him until he entered his office.
1: Good morning, Mr. Morgan.
2: Good morning, Jason.
1: I read in the morning papers what happened to Mr. Scott. It came as quite a shock.
2: Yes, I'm afraid I did Martin a grave injustice not believing his story. Why, look at the way he tried to warn me after he'd been mortally wounded.
1: He wasn't able to name his assailant, was he?
2: Unfortunately, no. He died just as he was about to name him.
1: That's too bad.
2: Yes, now I'm next. Well, whoever murdered isn't going to succeed in my case.
1: I'm sure he won't. Mr. Walker is waiting to see you.
2: I'll have him come in.
1: Yes. Mr. Morgan, we'll see you now, Mr. Walker.
3: Good morning, Mr. Morgan.
2: Good morning, Walker. Have a seat.
3: Thank you. I read about what happened at your home last night. It's too bad you removed me from the case yesterday afternoon.
2: What do you make of it, Walker?
3: The manner in which Scott was so brutally murdered seems to suggest that the murderer is a maniac. And maniacs are dangerous, Mr. Morgan.
2: If you're looking for a fat fee, you'll get it without trying to frighten me into it.
3: Oh, I'm sorry, Mr. Morgan. I didn't mean...
2: Never mind. Your one job is to catch the man who murdered Martin Scott and is out to get me.
3: Yes, sir.
2: Scott believed that one of the former stockholders of this company was after him. And now I'm of the same opinion.
3: Yes, Mr. Morgan.
2: Yes. Here's a list of the stockholders. Hire as many assistants as you'll need. Spare no expense, but find Scott's murderer.
3: We'll do our best, Mr. Morgan. Meanwhile, I'd better arrange a bodyguard for you.
1: Pardon me, Mr. Morgan, but perhaps a trip somewhere might be wiser.
2: Yes. Quite right, Jason. Even with a bodyguard, a man can be murdered. I think the idea of a trip, a long one, is an excellent suggestion.
3: Well, where do you intend to go, Mr. Morgan?
2: That I'm not telling anyone, not even you, Walker.
3: But how will I get in touch with you if something comes up?
2: Merely insert a notice on the personal column of the Morning Record. I'll get in touch with you, if I think it's important.
3: Very well, Mr. Morgan.
2: Jason, call my home and have my wife pack her things and mine. Tell her we're leaving town immediately.

0: Ah, now that we're well on our way, I feel much safer. This trip was an excellent suggestion, Jason.
1: Pardon me, Mr. Morgan, but you haven't given me my course yet. I'm still flying due west.
0: Oh, yes. Here's a map with our destination on it, Jason. We're flying to a small lodge in the North Woods. There's a small clearing nearby where you'll be able to land.
1: Yes, Mr. Morgan.
0: You'll find it an ideal vacation spot. There will be perfect safety for Walker to catch Scott's murderer.
2: Good morning, Jason.
1: Good morning, Mrs. Morgan. Mr. Morgan.
3: Good morning.
1: Did you sleep well?
0: Perfectly, thank you. 2 weeks here has made me feel like a new man. Ah, wonderful air.
3: Yes, it is. I have here a copy of the morning record.
0: Is there a message from Walker in the personal column?
3: Yes, sir. The message reads, "Nothing found as yet, but I'm working hard."
0: I see. Well, we couldn't expect him to uncover the murderer in 2 weeks.
3: No, sir.
0: After all, there are over 100 stockholders, and any one of them might be guilty.
4: Good morning, madam. Gentlemen, a wonderful day for fishing, no?
2: Yes, it is. What have you got there, Pierre?
4: Just a few supplies, madam. Oh, yes, yes, a letter for your husband.
0: Huh? A letter?
4: Oui. My brother Jacques, who runs the general store and who is also postmaster, he gave it to me.
0: But no one knows I'm here. No one.
4: But it is addressed to you, Mr. Jones. Here, you can see for yourself.
1: Is there any return address on it, Mr. Morgan?
0: No, it's addressed to Mr. Jones, care of Postmaster St. Clair. Letter postmarked from Portland yesterday. I wonder where to find out if this letter is meant for me. Why, another letter inside it. A black border.
2: Huh.
0: And it's addressed to Gerald Morgan. No matter where you flee, I shall follow. There's no escape.
5: Minutes later, after a few bags had been hastily packed, a plane took off from a small clearing in the woods. Hour after hour, it flew due southwest, and when the fuel was almost gone, it landed near a small village in Indiana. Gerald and his wife went to the only hotel in the village.
2: Oh, Gerald, it was dreadful enough flying 1,000 miles in 8 hours, but it's too much to expect me to stay at a miserable inn like this. Just look at this room.
0: Gabe, if you value that lovely white neck of yours, you'll do exactly as I say. We're staying at this inn because it's secluded and safe. Who is it?
6: It's Jason.
0: Oh, just a minute. Come in, Jason. Did you get rid of the plane and send the telegram to Walker?
3: Yes, I did.
0: What did you say in the telegram?
3: Well, I told him that the murderer had been in Portland yesterday, and that he was to fly there and make every effort to apprehend him.
0: Good. Walker's no fool. He'll have his men in every hotel, station, and bus terminal in Portland. They have photographs of all the stockholders, and sooner or later they'll catch up with the guilty man.
2: But suppose he's already left Portland.
0: Walker will still find him. Now stop talking about it. We're perfectly safe here. All we have to do is wait.
2: Jason, where's Gerald?
3: He just went down to the bar to see if the morning record has arrived yet.
2: Jason.
3: Yes, dear.
2: Are you the one who's sending in those letters?
1: Why, darling, what a question to ask the man you love.
2: Oh, I'm sorry, Jason. I don't care what you do. Only promise
3: me... Be careful. Someone's coming.
1: Mr. Morgan, I see you were able to get a copy of the morning record. Anything in it from Walker?
0: Yes, but it's all bad. They weren't able to find the murderer in Portland.
3: It's too bad.
0: I told him to spare no expense, and he let the murderer slip through his fingers. Bah, the fools.
3: I'll answer it, sir.
7: This letter came from Mr. Anderson.
3: Thank you.
0: Another letter?
3: Yes, it was posted last night from Toledo.
0: But how could he have known we were here? We left no trail.
3: Should I open it?
0: Yes.
3: There's another envelope within it.
0: The black border.
3: Yes, it's addressed to you.
0: Open it. See what he says.
3: No matter where you flee, you can't escape me. Your time is drawing near.

0: And now to continue our story, as it is written in the sealed book. Less than 10 minutes after receiving the black-bordered letter, Gerald Morgan was fleeing for his life. Hour after hour, he raced his car through the Indiana countryside, stopping only for gas. He drove recklessly with fear in his eyes.
1: Oh, Gerald, must you drive so fast? Several times we've almost had an accident.
2: Be quiet. I'm stopping in the next garage. We're going to leave the car there.
3: Leave the car?
2: Yes. I'm not taking any chances of his tracing us through the license plates.
1: But, Gerald, where are we?
2: We're on the outskirts of Chicago. Now, Jason, we've got to be clever. We're separating. You're to go to the Westview Hotel and take a suite for yourself under an assumed name, do you understand?
3: Perfectly.
2: Mrs. Morgan and I will slip into the suite after you've engaged it, with no one the wiser. And by the way, send a telegram to Walker and notify him that the murderer was in Toledo last night. And this time, he must be caught.
1: That must be Jason.
2: Yes, I'll let him in. Were you able to get a copy of the morning record, Jason?
4: Yes, I was.
2: Give it to me. Let me see. Ah, here we are. No success in Toledo. We'll continue search. Fools. Another opportunity to catch him lost. How long do they think I can go on this way?
4: I'm sure you can depend on Walker.
1: Gerald, why don't you go and lie down for a little while?
2: I'm perfectly all right.
4: But you look tired. A little rest would do you good.
2: Oh, yes, I suppose it would. Call me if there's any word from Walker.
1: Jason, come over to the window where he won't be able to hear us.
4: What's the matter, Eve? You look so upset.
1: Well, you saw the way he acted, Jason. He's losing his nerve, going to pieces. And when Gerald's frightened, he becomes violent, almost a maniac.
4: What are you trying to say?
1: Jason, you've got to stop sending him those letters. I tell you, it's dangerous.
4: So, you really think I'm the one who's sending those letters to
1: him,
4: huh?
1: Who else could it be?
2: Yes, Jason. Who?
1: Gerald!
4: Mr. Morgan, what are you doing with that gun?
2: You haven't answered my wife's question, Jason.
4: I tell you, I know absolutely nothing about those letters.
2: Really? Perhaps you haven't noticed, but there's another one just been slipped under our door.
1: Oh, no, no.
2: Yes, my dear. We'll see what this one says. As usual, there's another envelope in beside it, and with a black border.
1: Oh, Gerald, please don't open it. Don't, I can't stand it.
2: Come, dear. It's only fair that I should know what it says as well as Jason. No matter where you flee, I'll find you. When the clock strikes midnight, you die. So, you two had decided to get rid of me tonight.
1: No, Gerald, no.
4: I tell you, I had nothing to do with the sending of those letters.
2: Really, Jason, in all our travels, we left no trail behind. You two were the only ones who knew where I was.
4: You must listen to me. I tell you, I had nothing to do with them.
2: You're
4: nothing.
2: Exceedingly clever, Jason. I've never denied that. With me out of the way, you could gain control of my company.
4: Your accusation is absurd. If that's true, why should I have killed Martin Scott? He had nothing to do with the company anymore.
2: Quite so, but with me dead, he might have gained control of the company instead of you. Therefore, you decided to remove the two of us. You've gambled, Jason, and lost.
1: Gerald, why are you turning on the radio?
2: We're parting company, my dear. And I feel the need of music.
4: No. No, you can't shoot me. I tell you, I'm innocent.
1: Gerald, I had nothing to do with this scheme. I swear I didn't.
2: You wouldn't want the man you love to die alone, would you, my
4: dear? You must listen to me. You must. I can prove I had no part in it if you'll only give me a chance.
1: Gerald, no! No!
2: You were both very clever. But you were dealing with Gerald Morgan. You sent your last threatening letter. I've got to get out of here. The gun, I'll wipe my fingerprints off it and place it in Jason's hand. Perhaps the police will think it a double suicide. If not, they still can't prove anything against me. No one saw me come to the hotel. No one even knows I'm in Chicago. I'll return home and get someone to act as my alibi. The police will never know. Who's that?
5: Open up! It's the police!
6: You can only have a few minutes, Mr. Walker.
7: Thank you.
2: Walker, what are you doing here?
7: I've come to deliver a letter.
2: A letter?
7: Yes. Here. Mm-hmm.
2: What? It's from Martin Scott, dated December 5th. Well, that was the night he was murdered.
7: Yes.
2: Dear Gerald, a week ago my physician told me I had but a few months to live. After I once got over the shock, I suddenly felt free to do what 100 ruined stockholders wanted to do, but couldn't.
8: I could easily have come to your office and killed you, Gerald, but
3: I didn't want you to die so easily. Knowing you as well as I do, I began to plan your future for you. My plan began the day I came to your office with a death threat and the hat with a bullet hole in it. You reacted just as I knew you would. You bribed the detective I'd hired. When I appeared at your office this morning and showed you the second letter I'd received, saying I died tonight at midnight, you laughed at me for trying to extort money from you. That, too, I had planned on. In 1 hour, it will be midnight. And according to my plan for you, I must be murdered. I am going to slash myself with a knife, Gerald, and then go to your home to die. You're going to watch me die, Gerald. And no fear as you've never known it before. After I'm gone, you will begin to receive the same kind of threatening letters which I sent myself. You will run away, Gerald. But wherever you go, a letter will find you. You'll become insanely frightened. And in time, you'll turn on the only person who could be logically betraying your movements, Jason.
8: If things work out as I planned, the great fear in you will drive you to kill him. When you're in prison, waiting for the end, you'll receive this letter. And at last know which one of the stockholders made you pay for your crimes. Martin Scott. No. No, it can't be.
9: But it is, Mr. Morgan.
8: But if Jason didn't send me those letters, who did?
9: You forget, Mr. Morgan, that I knew where to find you. You had Jason send me telegrams, and they were easy to trace.
8: Then it was you who sent those letters.
9: Yes, I was the one who carried out Martin Scott's plan.
8: But I bought you, gave you thousands of dollars.
9: All of your checks were torn up. Martin Scott was my friend.
8: You can't do this to me. You can save me if you want to. I'm rich. I'll pay you any amount of money you want. Walker, listen to me.
10: You'll have to leave now, Mr. Walker. It's almost...
8: No, Walter. You can't. You can't let them kill me. I'll pay you anything. Anything. Walker!
0: And so ends the tale, Murderer Unknown, as it is written in the sealed book. At midnight, Gerald Morgan was executed in the electric chair. Twisted indeed are the strands of fate in which destiny entangles mere mortals.

And now, keeper of the book, before you close the great volume, show us the tale we tell next time. This one. Ah, yes. The tale of a human derelict who one night stumbled into a pawn shop and there sold 5 years of his life to a strange and mysterious pawnbroker. The tale is called Time on My Hands. Be sure to be with us again next time when the sound of the great gong heralds another strange and exciting tale from The Sealed Book. The Sealed Book, produced and directed by Jock McGregor, is written by Bob Arthur and David Cogan.

No. No, stay where you are. Do not break the stillness of this moment, for this is a time of mystery, a time when imagination is free and moves forward swiftly, silently. This is The Haunting Hour.

0: The Old, Old Men. At the foot of Fulton Street, where fishing vessels and other boats come laden with cargo for New York City's people and industry, lies the Schooner Hotel, surrounded by dingy fish markets, gray, forbidding warehouses, and abandoned buildings. It overlooks the cobblestones of South Street. Many years ago, perhaps, it was the private mansion of some colonial merchant. Now, it houses only the old, the poor, and the unwanted. Retired sailors and fishermen, broken-down draymen, and those who have lived out their lives, but have not died. One foggy December evening, a shining black limousine glided to a stop in front of the hotel. Mrs. Ralph Hollister sat in the back, tense with shock and astonishment.
1: Schooner Hotel. Snowden, are you sure this awful place is where my stepfather lives?
2: Yes, ma'am. I checked the address with the detective. He said Mr. Stebbins had been here 3 months, ma'am.
1: Snowden, wait here, please. If I need your help, I'll call you.
2: Yes, ma'am. Funny the old gentleman coming back to where he started, isn't it, Mrs. Hollister?
1: Well, don't worry, Snowden. He won't be there for long.

0: much higher, Mr. Hazard?
1: Fifth floor. Practically there. Here, cheers, Mom.
2: Be there, you old grape robber! What in the name of Sam Hill?
1: Diana.
0: Good evening, Father.
2: Diana. Joe, I'd like you to meet my daughter, my stepdaughter. Diana, this walking corpse is Joe Hazard. He runs the place.
0: We've met. That'll be all, Mr. Hazard.
1: Yes, ma'am. See you later, Larry. Dead, I hope.
0: Let's go inside, Dad, and shut the door.
2: Have a seat, Diana.
0: I won't sit down because I'm not going to stay. You've had us all worried sick, running away from home and not letting us know where you were.
2: I sent you postcards. What more do you want?
0: You're coming home with me right now, immediately. Let's start packing.
2: Now, Diana, don't start that. I'm not going back to all those stuffy society people.
0: You're 78, Father. You're rich, entitled to comfort.
2: Diana, now you get this straight. I won't go back with you.
0: Dad.
2: Now, listen, Diana, I've got everything I want. Good fishing, good sleeping, good eating, good friends.
0: Friends? Those horrible old men?
2: Yes, friends. And there's not one of us that doesn't look forward to the other's funeral. Hey, Joe, put another lump of coal on the stove. It's cold in the lobby.
1: Why don't you wear a warmer shroud?
2: Now, don't be so stingy. You won't be here much longer to enjoy your money.
3: Huh? Look who's talking about money, Joe. The undertaker told me that Stebbins was in price in a gold casket the other day.
1: That's a good one.
2: Now, look here, Joe. There are nine of us, all about the same age.
1: What do you mean, same age? I'm 81.
2: Okay, Pete. But you'll all see, I'm going to outlast the rest of you old duppers.
1: That boasting of yours is a bad business, Stebbins.
3: Joe's right. As a matter of fact, you haven't been looking so well lately, Stebbins.
2: Who says?
3: Me, Tim Owens.
1: So do I. Spinelli the Oyster Man looked just like you do right before he was took.
2: Huh?
1: And he was hardly 75.
2: Now, look, Pete, if you don't stop me...
3: Don't be a sorehead, Stebbins. Pete's just paying you back.
2: I can take it, Tim. But you've all been ganging up on me, haven't you, Scott?
4: What's fair is fair. Lay off him, boys.
1: Scotty's right, yeah.
4: Of course, Larry. And the boys can't help it. And many a time I seen him taking an old horse from Frenchy's stable. And I says to myself, I wonder when they're going to lead Larry Stebbins away.
2: Larry, you'd get a big kick out of seeing me go, wouldn't you?
4: Of course I would. With you gone and all our wills made out to the survivor, there'd be real money in the pot.
3: Sure, before we cut you in. The whole price for surviving weren't more than $20,000 for the whole eight of us.
4: And now it's millions. That's why we're ganging up on you.
3: Larry, I never could figure why, with all your dough, you took a hand in it.
2: Why, to win, of course, Tim. To see if I can lick the game of death the way I've licked everything else.
3: Stebbins, you know what I think.
2: No, what?
3: I think you're nuts.
2: What? Well, we'll see. Now, Tim, I ran into a bargain you could use real soon.
3: Yeah?
2: Yeah. A nice, cheap gray.
0: It was horrible, Ralph, and yet he absolutely refused to leave.
5: But, Diana, we might as well face it. Your stepfather hasn't been happy living with us.
0: But why must he stay in a place like the schooner?
5: Oh, any other surroundings are too tame for him. He's always been a vigorous person.
0: There's this morbid game they play. Why, it's incredible. One night, he said he climbed into bed and found a tombstone there with his name on it. Oh, it isn't human, Ralph. It isn't human.
5: Oh, Diana. Now, darling, take it easy.
0: Ralph, you've got to make him move. You've just got to.
5: All right, Diana, but how?
0: I don't know. You just must go down there with me and speak to him.
5: No, I'm afraid speaking won't do any good, dear. We'll have to use force. All his life, Lawrence Stebbins has used force, and it's the only thing he understands.
0: Do you know where Mr. Stebbins is, Mr. Owens?
3: Couldn't rightly say. Saw him go out early this morning. Hasn't been sitting around the stove at all today like he usually does.
0: Well, where's Mr. Hazard?
3: Joe, he's out for a breath of air. Won't do him no good, though.
5: What do you mean?
3: He's bound to go anyway.
0: Ralph, don't listen to him. It's just that awful game.
3: Oh, here's Joe now. Hey, Joe, Larry Stebbins' daughter's looking for him. You seen him?
0: I've come to take Mr. Stebbins home, Mr. Hazard.
1: I'm afraid you won't be able to do that, Miss Hollister.
5: Why? Where is he?
1: Is this his cap, Mom?
0: Well, let me see it, please. Initials L.S. Abbott Brother. Yes, that's where he buys his clothes. Yes, I think it is.
1: I thought so. Some kids out there gave it to me.
5: Where'd they find it?
1: They said it belonged to a guy who jumped off the end of the pier. An old man like myself, they said.
5: Suicide?
1: That's what it looks like to me, mister.
0: No, Ralph, it couldn't be. If there was one thing that Lawrence Tebbins wanted, it was to stay alive.
5: You mean...
0: I mean, if he died, there was just one reason. Murder.

0: Here it is, Fish Market Diner.
1: Well, let's go in, Ralph.
0: All right. But I still don't see why you're so suspicious. Yes. What can I do for you?
1: Did you know Lawrence Stebbins of the Schooner Hotel?
0: Sure, I know him. Great sport, regular customer.
1: Was he in here today?
0: Sure was. Had a big breakfast and was happy as a weasel. Next thing I knew, he kicked the bucket.
2: What do you mean he was happy?
0: Well, Mac, he was cracking wise. He even did an old-time dance with his hat on his cane.
1: Hat? You mean his cap?
0: Oh, no, ma'am. He was wearing a hat.
1: If we just stand here opposite the hotel, we can watch who comes and goes without being seen in the dark.
0: Diana, watch that door. Someone's coming now.
1: Oh, you know him. That's Tim Owens.
0: No, I can't see very well. We better get closer. Let's go over behind the loading platform on the next pier.
1: All right. The light should show their faces better from there.
0: Let's go.
1: Made it. Ralph, look.
0: Look where?
1: Right behind me.
0: Yes, there. Two of the old men.
1: Pete Sanders and Charlie Hall, both asleep.
0: Yes, but they're not asleep. They're dead, stone dead. It was just at the side of the pier north of the hotel.
1: As soon as we saw them, we came for you, Sergeant Boyd.
3: You say there were two of them.
0: Yes, you can see for yourself.
3: Probably just a couple of bums sleeping off a drunk.
1: On a December night? Besides, I'm sure they were Pete Sanders and Charlie Hall.
0: They were dead, all right.
3: We'll see. You're a little edgy about your stepfather's suicide, ain't you, ma'am?
1: Oh, of course I am.
3: Well, you could have made a mistake. You know, the police boat is still out there dragging the river. May take days to find him.
0: Well, here we are. Now, we were standing just about here, weren't we, Diana? And the bodies were... The bodies. They're gone.
3: Say, Joe, Sergeant Boyd was in here looking for Pete Sanders and Charlie Hall while you was out.
4: What do you want him for, Scotty?
3: Who said Stebbins' daughter thought she saw him dead?
5: Yeah, the way she and her husband was talking, you'd think Larry Stebbins wasn't fit for the undertaker anyway.
4: No, Tim, don't hold it against the young lady. She's all worked up.
5: Well,
4: they'll find the old man's body, she'll calm down, and we can all go to the funeral.
3: Say, Tim, you didn't happen to see Pete or Charlie this evening?
5: No, I didn't, Scotty. But I was out a while. Maybe Sullivan did. Wake up, Sullivan. Wake up. He's been sitting here in the lobby all evening, snoozing off and on.
3: That's a good idea, Tim. Sullivan. Sullivan. Hey, wake up. He's out like a light.
5: Hey, I think I'll hang some crepe on him. Scare him when he comes to.
3: Oh, lay off that stuff for a while, Tim. It gives me the willies. Sullivan. Sullivan.
4: Try shaking him, Scotty.
3: Sullivan. Wake up. Pat. Hey, don't fall over like that. Joe, he's not asleep. He's dead.
0: Diana, let's go home. No one's gone in or out of the hotel for an hour.
1: Ralph, I'm just as cold as you are, but I'm going to stay here, even if it takes all night.
0: All right, darling. Anyway, I'm convinced that you're right. The person who killed Sanders and Hall killed your stepfather, too.
1: Only this time we came along before the bodies were disposed of. Ralph.
0: What, Diana?
1: Those were real bodies, weren't they?
0: Certainly. I even noticed a small wounded one. I think it was Hall.
1: That's exactly what I mean. If they were carried anywhere, there might be bloodstains.
0: Yes. We could trace them. They were probably taken backwards toward the river. I'll look there.
1: I'll look over here, toward the street.
0: All right. No, nothing here.
1: Ralph?
0: What?
1: Come here.
0: What is it, Diana?
1: I picked up a trail of dark red spots.
0: Good. Yes. We'll follow them. They seem to lead right to this abandoned building next to the hotel.
1: So they do.
0: From the direction, I'd say they'd go straight to that side door.
1: Oh, we'll try it.
0: Mm-hmm. That's where they've gone.
1: Well, try the door.
0: Diana. It's open. Come on in.
6: Good evening, Diana. Good evening, Ralph. I've been expecting you.
0: Mr. Stebbins.

0: When Lawrence Stebbins disappeared from the shabby Schooner Hotel at the waterfront, the police and everyone else thought he had committed suicide. However, his stepdaughter Diana and her husband, Ralph Hollister, felt that Larry Stebbins, who had fought his way up in the world, would not give up the ghost simply because he was badgered by the other old men living at the hotel. They were sure someone had begun to play the macabre game of death in earnest, especially after they found two of the old men dead. But when they opened the side door of the abandoned house next to the hotel and were greeted genially by the man whose murderer they were seeking, they didn't know what to think.
1: Well, Diana, what's the matter? You look as if you're not glad to see me.
2: Oh, it's not that. Father, you're not... We thought that you were... You know...
3: You gave us quite a turn, Mr. Stebbins. If we expected anything, we thought it would be your... I mean, that we wouldn't find you here quite like this.
1: You mean you thought I was dead? Well, why not say it?
3: Well, after all...
1: Can't stand this pussyfooting about a common natural word. We all die sooner or later. Question is, who manages to hold on a little longer?
2: Oh, please, don't start that morbid talk again.
1: It ain't morbid. It's natural.
2: It's horrible.
1: Now, Mr. and Mrs. Hollister, do you mind telling me what you're doing, snooping around at this time of night?
3: Well, sir, I think it's your turn to answer that question.
2: Why, right at this moment, the police are dragging the river for your body.
1: They are? You know, that's downright amusing. Poor fellows, must be cold out there.
3: I fail to see anything funny about it.
1: You wouldn't.
2: Why are you here?
1: Well, I kind of like it here. Quiet. Lots of young people.
3: Stop that nonsense. Why are you here?
1: Here? Here? Oh, yes, here. I was locked up here.
2: Why, that's not true. The door was open when we came in.
1: That's true. Very true. And do you know why the door was open?
2: No. All I know is that you're telling me a story.
1: You're wrong, Diana. You see, the door was open to let you come in. You wanted to come in, didn't you?
3: Yes, but I don't see what that has to
1: you
3: do with...
1: You wanted to come in. I unlocked the door. Now, really, I don't see that you have any cause for complaint.
3: Look, that's beside the point. You say you were locked in here. Why?
1: Why? Well, it's this way. A fellow wanted to kidnap me.
2: You mean that you're hiding here from someone?
1: No. He did kidnap me.
3: Oh, sure. And then he gave you a key so that you could get out.
1: The funny thing about that, he doesn't know I have the key. Now, what do you think about that, Diana? That's something, isn't it? Huh?
2: If you've got a key, why don't you leave?
1: No, couldn't do that. Next time he came around to check up on me, he'd miss me. Things just wouldn't work out right.
3: Just who is this person?
1: Who? Joe Hazard. He forced me in here.
2: Why?
1: Figure he wanted me out of the way for a little while. What do you think?
3: I think it's all a pack of lies.
1: What do you mean?
3: You don't have to stay down here 1 minute longer, and you're not going to.
2: You're coming home with us right now.
1: Now, wait a minute. Just who do you think you're bossing around?
2: Oh, Ralph didn't mean anything, Father. It's only that this whole stupid affair has gone far enough.
1: I told you I wasn't going uptown with you.
3: All right, Diana, it's no use arguing. There's only one way to handle this. Grab his other arm and get him out of here.
1: Let go of me.
2: Come on.
3: Go.
2: Be careful, Ralph.
1: Ever since I retired, you two have been trying to run me. Well, you're not going to any longer. No one in the world can run Larry Stebbins.
2: Why, Lawrence Stebbins, what's come over you?
1: Just come to my senses, that's all. I want to stay here, and nobody's going to tell me different. Now, get moving.
3: What? Where to?
1: You're going down the cellar, where you can't interfere. Turn left. Now, down those stone steps.
2: Ralph, the bloodstains, they go this way. I can't believe it.
1: Be quiet, Diana. You wouldn't want to get me in trouble, would you? Now, you, Ralph, open that closet door.
2: Ralph, the bodies, they're in here.
1: Go ahead, get in there, both of you.
4: Sanders and Hall show up yet, Tim?
5: No, Joe, and I've been sitting here all the time.
6: I'm beginning to think the Hollisters were right.
5: So am I, Scotty.
4: There's some funny things going on around here, and we ought to pay them some mind.
6: There's only five of us left. Us three, McIntyre and Everett. We'd better work fast.
5: Where is Mac and Everett, Joe?
4: Went to bed, Tim. I told them they better stay down here, but they laughed and said I was nuts. Didn't they, Scotty?
6: Mac said he was going upstairs to... dream about my burial. I got sore as all heck. I I can't stand that talk anymore after what's happened.
5: Scotty, go upstairs and tell them to come down here.
4: We ought to keep together. I'd feel safer if I knew you was all sitting here in the lobby.
6: Okay, but they'll probably yell murder when I wake them.
4: You know what I think, Tim? I think Stebbins' suicide was a put-up job.
5: How do you figure that, Joe?
4: Just got a feeling. The way the boys acted when they gave me his cap, like they was rehearsed. And then everything that's happened tonight. I tell you, I'm scared. I'm scared stiff.
5: So am I.
4: You fellas thought Stebbins was kidding about living longer. But he's not that kind of a guy. Look how he made his dough in the shipping business.
5: What do you mean, Joe?
4: Oh, like he said once, he always got what he wanted. He wouldn't stop at nothing. Never has.
5: But murder, Joe, that's pretty terrible.
4: I wouldn't put it past him, Jim.
6: Jim.
4: What's up? Sounds like Scotty.
6: Joe, Jim, I'm getting out of here. I'm getting out of here fast.
4: So what's up, Scotty?
6: It's terrible. Terrible. I went into their rooms and their beds was empty and the windows open.
5: Where were they?
6: I looked out the backyard and they was lying there, the two of them, in a heap.
5: There's only us three left now, Joe.
4: Boys, this is all Stebbins' work.
6: Stebbins? Oh, Stebbins is dead.
5: Joe was just telling me he thinks Larry faked his croaking.
4: He's around somewhere, I tell you, and we're going to find him.
6: Where do you think he is, Joe?
4: I've got an idea. He's in the house next door.
5: Then how would he get in here?
4: Yeah, these used to be twin houses, Tim. There's a door in the cellar that connects them.
5: Let's go and find out. I'll get my gun.
6: I don't want to go there. Get the police. It's their job.
4: There's no time to get the police, Scotty.
6: Then let's get out of here. Let's go anywhere. Oh, he'll get us for sure if we stay here.
5: Scotty, we've got to stick together. There's only three of us left now.
4: Yeah, three of us and Stebbins.
2: Ralph, what's happening?
3: I can't hear very well through this ventilator, but I'm sure that after he locked us in here, he went upstairs. I heard the door slam, so he probably went out.
2: Oh, if he only hadn't locked us in here with these awful bodies.
3: Oh, Diana.
2: I suppose it's no use even trying to think he isn't guilty.
3: I'm afraid not, darling, after the way he's behaved.
2: But he's my own stepfather. Whatever happens, I can't turn him over to the police.
3: Maybe it won't be necessary. Once he's had his way for the last time in his life.
2: You mean?
3: Yes.
2: Oh, it's horrible to say, but I hope for his sake that he does it.
3: No, oh, if there were only a way of getting out of here, it would make sense to decide what to do.
2: You don't mean we'll have to stay here?
3: Well, unless someone finds us or he lets us out, I wouldn't be too hopeful.
2: But that's impossible. Ralph, I don't want to die. I don't want to die, not in this terrible closet.
3: Quiet, Anna. I think I hear footsteps upstairs.
2: What is it?
3: He must be back again.
2: It sounds like more than one person.
3: Diana, door. The heavy door in the cellar wall that I told you about, it's opening.
2: Can you see who it is? Is it Father?
3: Not yet. Looks like three people.
4: Tim, Scotty, I was right. Look, blood on the floor.
3: It's Hazard. He's following the trail.
2: Poor Dad, it's over for him.
5: He leads to the closet.
6: I bet Pete and Charlie are in there.
3: Maybe they'll find us. I'll call.
2: No, Ralph, no. I'd rather die than tell them about my stepfather.
4: I'm going upstairs, Tim. Let me have your gun.
2: He's up there, Ralph. They'll find him. They'll kill him.
5: Now, here you are, Joe. You want Scotty and me to come along?
4: No, I think I can handle everything now.
6: We'll wait here, Joe.
4: You'll stay down here. Put up your hands, both of you, and move toward that closet door.
5: Joe!
6: Don't point that gun at us!
4: I told you I'd be the last to go, but none of you would believe me. To the rest of you, this was just a game. But if I don't get the money, and soon, I'm going to lose my hotel. There'll be only Stebbins and me. And the police will take care of him.
5: No, you wouldn't shoot an old pal, would you, Joe?
4: I did in the others, Tim.
5: No.
4: Just you two left. Now, move towards that closet.
6: No. Please, I don't want to...
2: Ralph, don't let them. No. They're coming in here.
7: There he is, Sergeant Boyd.
6: Okay, Mr. Stebbins.
7: Here, Tommy.
6: Got
7: it. Got it.
6: Not this time, Joe Hazard. We're booking you for murder.
8: Nice sitting out here in the park, ain't it, stranger?
9: Yeah, Pop.
8: Don't call me Pop. You know who I am?
9: Nah.
8: Yeah. Look at this clipping.
9: Waterfront hotel keeper convicted for murder of seven on testimony of Lawrence Stebbins, retired shipping magnate.
8: Yeah, that's me. Yes, sir. Seven murders, and there needn't have been any if I'd stopped Joe Hazard before he finished them off.
9: Really?
8: Yes, sir. Went to 8 funerals. When I really got a kick out of Joe Hazard's. Had to lock my stepdaughter and her husband up, too. They nearly crabbed my whole plan. You know, Joe Hazard thought he could plant all those murders on me. But you have to be pretty clever to outsmart Larry Stebbins.
10: Listen, Pop, you gonna shut up? I'm reading.
8: Okay, mister, I'll go. 8 funerals. No one will even talk to me. It's kind of lonely, though, now, Larry. Needed. No friends, no family. Yes, Larry, it's kind of lonely. Like a tomb.

From shadows and stillness, mystery weaves a spell of strangest fascination, charging the mind with doubts and fears. For mystery is a strange companion, a living memory in the haunting.

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13: 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Missions of daring in the name of interplanetary justice. Travel into the future with Buzz Corey, Commander-in-Chief of the Space Patrol! 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
14: That's all that remains of the camouflaged launching base on Jupiter moon number 4, aiming point from which Prince Baccarati planned to hurl guided missiles across 500,000 miles of space to destroy 2 key cities on the planet Jupiter. Last week, we learned how Commander Corey and Cadet Happy arrived just in time to blast the missile chutes and control blockhouse to bits with a space torpedo from the Terra 5. It's now a few moments later. Buzz and Happy have landed on moon number 4 while the last grains of dust from the explosion are falling swiftly to the surface of the airless satellite. Wearing spacesuits and carrying portable disintegrators, they cautiously approach the shattered structure.
15: Take it easy, Hap. Don't go charging into that mess.
16: Okay, Commander. But you don't think anybody could still be alive in that wreckage?
15: I think we've learned not to take anything for granted where Baccarati is concerned. Whoever was in that control station may have been wearing a spacesuit.
16: You're right, sir.
15: This looks like a chunk of control panel, Hap. Let's get to work with the disintegrators.
16: Yes, sir.
15: Remember, if there's someone alive under this masonry, we want to keep them that way. So don't blast too deep with a disintegrator. Just reduce the chunks of concrete to a size we can lift.
16: Yes, sir. Nothing under that chunk.
15: Try that one over there.
14: Many feet below the surface of the moon, right under where Buzz and Happy are searching for survivors, Prince Baccarati and Dr. Malengro huddle in the corner of an underground room.
17: What was that?
18: I don't know, Your Highness.
17: Perhaps they have found a passage leading down to this escape tunnel. Go to the connecting door and investigate.
18: Very well, Your Highness.
17: Well, can you see through the peephole?
18: There's no one there, Your Highness. The stairway is almost entirely covered with debris. I think a large rock just dropped down.
17: That's what I thought had happened.
18: Your Highness, wouldn't it be advisable now to go down to the other end of the passage to the spaceship?
17: There is no hurry. We can blast off until we're sure there is no space patrol ship watching this part of the moon. However, we can work our way down toward the center of the tunnel.
15: Hold it, Happy. Cut it off.
16: Well, what is it, Commander?
15: Now look at this. I found it near a piece of the control panel.
16: An electro pin?
15: Yes, and a pad of sensitized plastic with some computations on it.
16: Robots don't need electro pins. Somebody was here.
15: The pin has an emblem on it. A black falcon.
16: Prince Baccarati.
15: Hap, look at the writing on this pad. We blew up this launching station just in time. At 1827 Universal Star Time, Baccarati was going to launch a guided missile to blow up Kepler City, Jupiter.
16: Wow, then he must have been ready to fire it just as we zoomed in.
15: The question now is, what happened to Baccarati?
16: Well, we've disintegrated enough of the wreckage to know he isn't here.
15: If he had escaped across the surface in a spacesuit, we surely would have spotted him.
16: Yeah.
15: Now that leaves just one alternative. There must have been a trap door under the floor of the control blockhouse.
16: Yeah, sort of double protection. A cellar.
15: Probably more than that. Very likely there's an underground hangar that can be reached from this blockhouse through a tunnel.
16: Then he may already be ready to blast off the moon.
15: Have you get back to work with the disintegrator and look for the entrance to the escape tunnel. I'll go back to the ship and call for a patrol squadron to watch the moon for any ships blasting off.

0: Hap, how are you doing?
1: I think I found it, Commander.
0: Now let's have a look. You're right. That's the metal framework of a trapdoor.
1: Another short blast ought to clear the rest of the rubble away, sir.
0: Yes, there's a stairway. Bring your disintegrator, Hap. We may need it down there.
1: All right, Commander.

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2: Better close the door behind us, Hap. Wow, what a tunnel. I wonder how far it goes.
3: Possibly a couple of miles, perhaps more. Well, let's get going. We have quite a hike ahead of us.
4: Malengro, what's the matter with you? Stop pacing back and forth.
2: I'm sorry, Your Highness. I feel uneasy.
4: What about?
2: I don't know. I suppose it's being imprisoned in this tunnel.
4: What do you mean, imprisoned? In a few minutes, we'll be in a spaceship on our way back to Planet X.
2: Of course, Your Highness, you're right. But suppose the Space Patrol does discover the hangar entrance to the tunnel. If they blast...
4: Ah, stop manufacturing trouble. The hangar entrance is well camouflaged. The thing for us to do is plan what we're going to do when we get back to Planet X. Our number one project, of course, will be to get rid of Commander Corey.
2: It shall receive my entire attention, Your Highness.
4: Good. That will leave me free to solve our difficulties with our captive natives in the Arctic region of Planet X.
2: That has been worrying me, too. When we last left Planet X, they were on the verge of revolt.
4: We simply must keep those Endurium mines in full production. Already I'm weeks behind in my timetable of conquest. There must be some way to terrify those natives into more effort.
2: It is unfortunate, Your Highness, that some of your own men, your guards and supervisors, are not cooperating as they should.
4: Listen, what's that?
2: The alarm bell. Someone's in the tunnel. They've discovered our spaceship.
4: Wait, listen. Take a look through the door of this compartment, toward the blockhouse end of the tunnel. See anything?
2: The light's very dim, Excellency, but I thought I saw some shadow flickering.
4: Oh, get away from the peephole. There is somebody in the tunnel. They just come through the door from the other compartment.
2: Who are they?
4: Space patrolmen, obviously. Who else could they be?
2: We'd better rush to the ship.
4: No, let's finish them off. Get me a blast gun from the lock.
5: This tunnel winds and twists so much. I've lost all sense of direction.
3: Judging by the upward slope of the floor, we're not far from the end of it.
5: Hit the ground, Hap. It's a blast gun. Baccarati's seen us.
3: Shot went right over our heads. Hand me the disintegrator before he fires again.
5: I dropped it when I hit the floor, sir. It's out of reach. I'll get it. Get down, Hap.
4: I've got you now, Corey. All I got to do is keep blasting away till I hit you.
6: We'll return to Space Patrol in just a moment.

And now, gang, the most exciting news ever revealed on Space Patrol. News about a gigantic contest that's gonna shake this planet like an earthquake. News about the biggest prize ever given away to any boy or girl. A prize that's gonna rock you like a thundering explosion. And that prize is Commander Corey's own rocket ship. Yes, Space Patrollers, Commander Corey is actually giving away his great silver and scarlet spaceship, Terra 4, giving it away to some lucky boy or girl. Now, just imagine, a huge 10,000-pound all-metal spaceship, 35 feet long, almost as big as a house, and that's exactly what it is, a clubhouse on wheels. Now, just think, a rolling rocket clubhouse, especially equipped with lights, real sleeping bunks, space lockers, even a cooking stove, and a giant truck to pull it. 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And here's something else you want to see. 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
0: 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Now, sit tight, because right after today's Space Patrol adventure, I'm going to tell you about the one word that can bring you the great rocket clubhouse rolling up to your home. And now, back to our Space Patrol adventure, Return to Planet X. Buzz and Happy are in a tunnel on the fourth moon of Jupiter, trying to overtake Prince Baccarati before he can escape from Planet X. But Baccarati and Dr. Malengro have discovered the two space patrolmen. Through a compartment door in the tunnel, Baccarati is firing into a dim passageway with a blast gun. Lying flat on the floor near a stack of crates, Buzz and Happy so far have not been injured.
2: Wow, that was close, Commander.
3: You'll get us sure with the next one. Roll to the right behind those crates. Hurry.
2: There. Oh, if I only hadn't dropped that disintegrator.
3: Probably wouldn't hit Baccarati from this distance anyway.
4: Hurry! It's no use! I can't see you now, so you're probably behind a stack of crates. But that's not going to protect you.
2: Wow. Lucky I had this spacesuit helmet on, sir. That last shot clipped a chunk of crate right next to my head.
3: As we think of something, Baccarati can just take his time and blast these crates away till he gets us.
2: If we were only a little closer to him, we could rush him. Hey, maybe we could goad him into coming toward us.
3: No, not Baccarati. He doesn't take unnecessary chances. Here, this might do it. This big metal drum.
2: Rocket fuel.
3: Help me drag it out into the passage.
2: But, sir, if he hits this, the whole tunnel will blow up.
3: Exactly. Remember now, a full container of fuel is very heavy. Give me a hand.
2: Yes, sir. Hey, but, sir, this is...
3: Quiet, Hat. Better hold your fire, Baccarati.
4: To surrender, I suppose.
3: No, I'm just warning you. We're pushing a drum of rocket fuel out into the tunnel. Hit that with your blast gun and you'll be shot through this tunnel like a torpedo through a space cannon.
4: You're bluffing. You'd be killed too.
3: You're determined to finish us off anyway. Come on, Happy, push it out. Roll it toward Baccarati.
2: Yes, sir.
3: All right, Baccarati, go ahead and shoot.
4: You can stay in the tunnel.
2: Oh, he's given up, sir. He's locked the compartment.
3: Stay behind the fuel drum, Hap. Roll it to the door.
2: Yes, sir.
3: I can keep moving now. Get the disintegrator.
2: Yes, sir. Here's the disintegrator, sir.
3: Give the door a blast.
2: Yes, sir. Hey, something's wrong. It won't work.
3: Fall to the stone floor. Probably broke the discharge mechanism.
2: Doggone. And now we'll have to go clear back to the other end of the tunnel for the other disintegrator.
3: By that time, Baccarati will probably have reached the spaceship. Let's get back to our ship, Happy.
2: Hey, Commander, I'd like to ask you something.
3: Sure, Hap.
2: Well, don't you feel well? I mean, do you feel weak or something?
3: No, why?
2: Well, that fuel drum. I could have lifted it easily by myself. It was empty.
3: Sure it was, Hap. Come on, let's hurry back to the ship.
0: Meanwhile, Baccarati and Malengro have reached the other end of the tunnel where a small spaceship sits poised, its sharp nose almost touching the heavy metal gate that seals the entrance of the hangar. With a last glance down the tunnel, Baccarati climbs into the ship, followed by Malengro. Quickly, the prince presses a button that operates the remote control mechanism, and the huge gates slide back. Through the nose port, the two men look out into a black curtain of space dotted with bright, unwinking stars.
5: Cut on the view scope, Malengro. We'll see if any spaceships are out there before we blast off.
6: Yes, Your Highness.
5: We can't cover a very wide angle while we're still in the tunnel, but if it looks clear, we'll have to risk a blast off.
6: There are no patrol ships visible, Your Highness.
5: All right, we're blasting off. And I hope Corey managed to break through that compartment door back there. In fact, I hope he's right behind our ship when I cut on our rocket.

0: patrol ship, Excellency.
1: 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With our radar foil covered all, we can confuse their view scope. 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
2: Black Falcon Castle to your highness, Prince Bacarati. 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
1: I'm returning to Planet X in a Class D space cruiser. Alert the defense stations to expect my code signal at the outer perimeter.
2: Yes, your highness.
1: Do you have anything to report?
2: Well, yes, your highness. It's in regard to the Enduria mine situation at the polar cap.
1: Well, let's have it, Murdoch.
2: Production in Mine Area 5 is at a complete standstill.
1: A standstill? Why?
2: There's been a large-scale revolt. 6 labor battalions refused to work.
1: That's against my law. Tell the supervisors to drive the ringleaders out into the ice cap without food or protective clothing.
2: Your Excellency, the supervisors, I regret to report this, sire, but the supervisors have sided with the slaves. They refuse to enforce that order.
1: That's unheard of. Refusing to obey the orders of Prince Bacarati? All right. If that's the way they're going to play, I'll wipe them all out. Turn on the atomic heat reflectors at Mine Area 5. Melt the grazier. Do you understand? Drown them all like rats. Turn on the heat reflector at once.
3: After the mines are flooded, we can pump them out and put in slaves that will do as they're told. I'll tolerate no insubordination. Is that clear?
4: Yes, your highness.
3: Then obey. Prince Bacarati out.
0: Why, that mass-murdering rat.
5: Bacarati is no rat, Happy. He's the most dangerous psychopathic tyrant in the history of the solar system.
6: Well, how are we going to prevent those mines from being flooded? If any of our ships go near Planet X, they'll be destroyed.
5: We'll maintain this distance from Bacarati's ship. Fortunately, we're close enough to detect his rocket blast, even with the radar foil producing interference in our view scope.
6: If we close in on him now, we could capture him before any of his own ships could come to his rescue.
5: Yes, but I want him to feel that he's perfectly safe until the last minute. We'll let him notify Planet X of his estimated arrival time. Then we'll start spacephone interference.
6: Great. Then he won't be able to call for help.
5: No, neither will we. It'll be a battle just between us and Bacarati.
7: On through the endless reaches of space, Buzz and Happy trail Prince Bacarati, whose ship appears in their view scope as a tiny dot of flame surrounded by a shapeless blur, the effect of the radar foil. Finally, both ships are far beyond the orbit of Pluto. Then, as they near the outer defense perimeter of Planet X, Buzz increases acceleration. In his small cruiser, Bacarati smiles triumphantly at Dr. Malengro.
1: We're safe now. Even if any space patrol ships knew we were here, they wouldn't dare attack this close to my own defenses.
0: Again, Your Highness, you have outwitted Commander Corey.
1: I'm going to contact Murdoch at the castle and see if Mine Area 5 has been flooded out.
0: There hasn't been time yet, Your Highness. It will take several hours for the floodwaters to reach the mines.
1: Well, it won't hurt to let them know I'm keeping tab on them. Confound it!
0: Interference?
1: I know it's interference, but what could be causing it?
0: Somebody's jamming our frequencies, and they must be very close.
1: The view scope! Look! A ship is closing in on us. Malengro, why haven't you been watching?
0: I thought we were clear, Your Highness. You yourself said...
1: It's a space patrol ship. Commander Corey's. And we can't call for help for my defenses because of this blasted jamming signal.
0: How did he track us through the radar foil radiation?
1: He's probably been on our trail ever since we blasted off from Jupiter's fourth moon. Well, if he wants to fight, he'll get it.
0: But this ship isn't too heavily armed, Your Highness.
1: Oh, one lucky shot might do it. Take the controls, Malengro. I'll mend the space scanner.
6: We're awfully close, sir, and I don't think he's seen us yet.
5: He may just be waiting till we get close enough to fire at us.
6: Well, that little ship couldn't have much armament, sir.
5: Uh-oh. Fire a space torpedo close to his port side, Hap. Let him know we mean business, too.
6: Yes, sir.
5: Nice going, Hap. That came close enough to scrape the radar foil off his hull. Now cut our interference down to 20 units. We can talk to him without Planet X picking us up.
6: Yes, sir. All set, sir.
5: Bacarati, this is Commander Corey. Surrender, or our next torpedo will blast your rocket assembly.
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5: They won't hear you, Bacarati. This is a private conversation between you and me. Do you surrender, or do you want Cadet Happy to demonstrate his skill at space gunnery?
3: All right, Corey. You win.
5: Now listen, Bacarati. I'm going to join airlocks with your ship, and I'm coming aboard. Don't try anything.
3: All right, Commander.
5: Okay, Hap, you take the controls. I'll board Baccarati's ship.
7: A few moments later, the Terra 5 joins airlocks to Baccarati's cruiser. While Happy remains at the controls, Buzz enters Baccarati's ship with his ray gun ready for action.
5: All right, Baccarati. Just leave the controls as they are. Stand there beside Malengro with your hands up.
1: Very well, Commander. I'll surrender gracefully. Take me to Terra.
5: I've got news for you, Baccarati. We're going on to Planet X in your ship.
1: I don't understand.
5: I heard you order the glacier melted to flood the mines. I'm going to see that you stop that mass murder. And the only way I can be sure is to take you to Planet X.
1: But if they see your ship, my men may destroy us all.
5: I'm notifying Pluto's Space Patrol to pick up Terra 5 and take it to Pluto. Our interference is beamed only toward Planet X, so your cutthroats won't hear a word.
7: Within a few moments, the Terra 5 is headed back toward Pluto on automatic pilot to be intercepted by Space Patrol ships. Meantime, Baccarati's cruiser, with Buzz and Happy aboard, proceeds toward Planet X.
5: All right, Baccarati. I think it's time you reported to Murdoch at your castle. And get this straight. You'll regret it if you attempt to warn them, understand?
1: Yes, Commander.
5: Get a report on the heat reflectors near Mine Area 5. Then tell Murdoch you're heading for the polar cap to watch the fun. Got that?
1: I'll tell him I'm not landing at the castle first, but I'm going to the polar ice cap.
5: That's right. Now, I'll turn on your spacophone and watch what you say.
1: Prince Baccarati to Murdoch at Black Falcon's Castle, Planet X. Prince Baccarati to Planet X.
2: Murdoch to His Highness, Prince Baccarati. We tried to reach you before, but there was some interference.
1: Yes, I noticed it. Did you follow my orders regarding Mine Area 5?
2: To the letter, Your Highness. The heat reflectors were started by remote control. Of course, it will be several hours yet before the floodwaters reach the mines.
1: I understand. Murdoch, when I enter the atmosphere of Planet X, I'll proceed at once to the ice cap. I want to inspect the results. That's all, Murdoch.
7: From a dozen control towers on the enormous Planet X, viewscope beams probe out into space and feel with electronic fingers the contour of Baccarati's ship. Electronic ears listen critically to the identification frequency radiated from the small cruiser and then let the ship proceed unchallenged. The watchdogs have recognized their master's voice, and having done their duty, watch and listen for remote ships and sounds that may approach over the infinite horizon of space. Then, within the atmosphere of Planet X, Buzz Corey heads Baccarati's ship for the northern polar regions. Visible in the dim light are the atomic heat reflectors and the surging, steaming waters that roar down from the glacier into the valley toward Mine Area 5.
6: Smoke and rockets, Commander. It's a regular flood.
5: Yes, and unless it's stopped, 10,000 people will meet a horrible death.
6: Well, can't you order Baccarati to tell Murdoch to cut off the heat reflectors?
5: I could, but it would be out of character for Baccarati to commit an act of mercy.
6: Yeah, I see what you mean. Murdoch might get suspicious.
5: And alert the whole planet that their big boss might be in trouble. We'll blast those towers out of operation, Hap. Stand by to fire the space cannon.
6: Standing by, sir.
1: Corey, listen. Those towers can't be replaced. I've millions of credits invested.
5: Quiet, Baccarati. I'm thinking of 10,000 lives that can't be replaced.
1: But they're subhuman natives of Planet X, most of them. Almost savages.
6: Yeah, look who's talking about savages. The worst of them is worth 100 of you, Baccarati.
5: Fire!

0: that did it, Hap. We got all of them with one shot.
1: Yeah, but Commander, the water's still pouring down off the glacier.
0: It will for a while, but in that intense cold down there, it'll freeze back into ice before it reaches the mines.
1: Hey, quit looking so sour, Baccarati. You ought to be grateful. We just saved you from destroying 10,000 people.
2: 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They won't obey me.
0: If they're men enough not to obey you, I'd say they're well worth saving. And that's just what you're going to do, Baccarati. You're going to free them and return them to their homes and families. 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
3: 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They're unaware of a huge figure lurking behind a shoulder of rock.
0: Baccarati and Malengro are in here, all right. I hear them down the shaft.
1: Shall I use my atomolight, sir?
0: Not yet, Happy. Move as quietly as you can.
1: If this shaft doesn't have any side passages...
0: Happy, what's the matter?
1: Something's got me. It's lifting me off the ground.
0: It's a giant native.
1: It's crushing my chest.
0: Oh, give him a blast with my ray gun.
1: Why, you big fuzzy gorilla.
2: Finish them off, Granu. Finish them.
3: 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Other players were Bela Kovach, Norman Jolly, Ken Mayer, and Virginia Hewitt. 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Here's the story of the fastest plane of its kind in the world, with a word from the man who test flies it, Joe Lynch. 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Wingspan is 37 feet, length 41, cruising range 500 miles, climbing speed 300 miles per hour. 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
1: Ghost stories. 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And murders, too. The hermit knows of them all. Turn out your lights. Turn them out. Ah, have you heard the story? The house on Lost Man's Bluff, eh? Then listen while the hermit tells you the story.

0: For heaven's sake.
1: What is it, Denton?
0: Out of gas?
1: Couldn't be, Charles. Denton filled up at the last stop. What is it, Denton?
0: For heaven's sake, Nan, how do I know? Well, that's that.
1: Ooh, I hope we don't get stranded in this forsaken territory.
2: Well, that'd be something, wouldn't it? We haven't passed a house in the last 3 hours.
0: Well, I might as well get out and see what I can do.
2: You want me to take a look at it, Denton?
0: No. I'll tinker with it a while. You and Nan sit down on the side of the road.
2: I might be able to find the trouble for you, Dan.
1: Charles was only trying to help, Denton.
0: Never mind, I say. I'll have a thing going in a moment. Do as I say. Sit along the road. I'm going to work.
1: Come on, Charles. Let's do as he says.
2: Just as you say, Denton.
1: Here's a nice place to sit, Charles. We can look right down into a valley from here.
2: Why, it is nice, isn't it?
1: See? You can look all over the valley.
2: Wonder what they call this place.
1: I wouldn't know. Oh, look. We're not so far from civilization as I thought.
2: A town at the lower end of the valley.
1: Yes.
2: Now, that's still a long way away. You see? The road takes a roundabout way along the rim of the valley.
1: Uh-huh.
2: Say, I bet that's where I'm going to work.
1: Do you think so?
2: I'll just bet you that's where the job is that Denton got for me.
1: Way out? Away from everything?
2: Oh, I don't know. Looks like a nice little town. I'll make out all right.
1: I hate to have you leaving us, Charles. I'll be terribly lonesome.
2: Oh, I'll get back to the city occasionally.
1: You must be sure to do that.
2: Sure I will. Nan, Denton can't hear us talking from here, can he?
1: No.
2: I have a feeling that he managed this job for me way out here because he didn't want me living with you two anymore.
1: Oh, no, Charles. Why should he object to my own brother living with us?
2: You've got me there. I can't figure it out. When I first came to stay with you, Denton talked of getting me work close by.
1: I know he did.
2: Nan, there's something strange about it.
1: I don't know exactly what you mean, Charles.
2: Yes, you do. Ever since Denton came back from that road trip, he's acted strange.
1: Now that you mention it, I think I have noticed something different about Denton.
2: He was jolly and friendly enough to me when I first arrived. And now, all of a sudden, he's changed.
1: Maybe we're imagining it all.
2: Doesn't seem that he'd be jealous of his wife's own brother, does it?
1: No. Denton's not like that.
2: But he has been for the last 10 days. Morose, sullen, sitting most of the time staring at me.
1: Maybe he feels I've been paying more attention to you than to him.
2: Maybe that's it.
1: It's only natural that I'd be solicitous of my own brother, whom I haven't seen for so many years.
2: We won't talk about it anymore. All I hope is that he isn't ill. That you aren't going to have trouble with me so far away.
1: You said we mustn't worry about it. We won't.
2: No.
1: I do wish he'd get the car started.
2: He wouldn't let me help him. Fairly pushed me away.
1: Denton's frightfully independent. But I wish he'd hurry.
2: Nervous?
1: I think we're going to have a storm. We should be getting out of these hills and down into town quickly.
2: Say, sky is getting black and gloomy.
1: Look over to the west. Clouds are piling up fast.
2: Something of a wind coming up, too.
1: Denton just stands there looking at the car as if he didn't know what he was doing.
2: Maybe he doesn't. Well, let's go back over. Maybe you'll let me help him now.
1: All right.
2: Watch your step. There are jagged pieces of rock here.
1: That wind's getting stronger every minute.
2: It sure is. Looks like we might be getting a tornado. How are you making out, Denton?
0: What?
2: Located the trouble?
1: We should hurry, Denton. There's a terrific storm coming up fast.
0: Can't make the car go if it doesn't want to.
1: Look at the sky, Denton. We're in for a real storm.
2: Wow. There goes my hat. No use chasing it now.
1: Please, hurry. Get the car started.
0: All right. All right, get inside. Maybe it'll go now.
1: Let's hurry.
2: Drive like mad to get out of these hills and into the village before the storm breaks.
0: I know these roads. I'll get you out all right.
1: Denton, don't be so cross. jump on every word Charles says.
0: Then don't give me orders.
2: Easy. You'll never be able to keep the car on the road with a wind like this.
1: What are we going to do, Denton? It'll blow the car off the road and hurl us down the hill.
0: Wow. That was a peal of thunder.
1: Denton. Denton, we can't drive on in this.
0: No. No, we can't. What are we going to do, Dad? Can we sit in the car and be safe?
2: We aren't going to sit here. We're going to make for shelter.
1: But where?
0: There's a house sitting up there on the rock.
1: It's so dark, I can't see it.
0: There's a house up there. I got caught in a storm the last time I was through here. Climbed up to that house and stayed until it blew over.
2: Can we get up there all right?
0: We can make it. We'll have to. Get out of the car. We've got to start right away. Hurry, climb out. Give me your hand, Dad.
1: Middle of the afternoon and black as night.
0: Oh, we've got to climb fast. We'll all take hold of hands and start up the rock. We've got to get to that house. We've got to get there. Give me a hand, man.
1: Let's go.
0: Hurry. Come on.

0: on the door, Denton.
1: We don't have to knock. We walk right in.
0: What?
1: Hurry. Get inside.
2: Boy, what a relief. I thought for a few minutes we might not make it.
1: I'll bolt this door so the wind won't rip it open.
0: Who owns this place? Doesn't anyone live here?
1: There was no one living in it when I stopped on my way through here last time.
0: But it must belong to someone. It's completely furnished.
2: Whoever owns it hasn't been here for a long time, then. Everything's covered with dust and cobwebs. I can see them even in this pale light.
0: It's so dark in here. Can't you find a lamp or something, Denton?
1: I'll get a light. There's one in this room off the hall.
0: Come on, Charles, let's follow him. I don't like standing in this dark hall.
1: I found a lamp. I'll have it lighted in a moment.
0: Oh, it's so damp and cold in here. Ooh.
1: There. Huh. Light makes it better, doesn't it?
2: Some.
0: Maybe. I don't like the looks of this place.
2: At least we're out of the storm, Nan.
0: You stopped here on your last trip through, Denton? And there was no one living here then?
1: That's what I said, wasn't it?
0: But it's completely furnished. Surely someone lives here now.
1: Maybe they do. They aren't here now.
0: Almost like a dungeon in the room. Windows are built so high.
2: Something like a fort. But it's grand. Denton knew of this place. Its shelter out of the storm. A wind couldn't blow this building over.
0: Denton?
1: What?
0: What are you staring at?
1: What?
0: You heard what I said. What are you staring out into the hall for?
2: Say, Dan, are you all right?
0: Don't clench your hands that way. What do you see?
1: Did I say I saw anything?
0: What's the matter with you?
1: Don't keep asking me questions. I've got you out of the storm. Isn't that enough? Now leave me alone.
0: Where are you going? Where are you going, Denton? Stop him, Charles.
2: Don't you think we all of us sit in here? When the storm blows over, we can drive on.
0: What's wrong with him? He's moving like a person in a trance. Get him to come back in this room.
2: Are you ill, Denton? Is there something we can do?
1: Stay right where you are. Both of you.
0: What is it?
1: I'm going into that room across the hall.
0: But why? Why don't we all stay together? It's dark in here. I don't like it. I want you to stay near me.
1: I said I'm going into that room across the hall. And I'm going alone. Your brother Charles will take care of you. You prefer his company, don't you?
0: Is that what's wrong with you? Why do you act this way toward my brother?
1: You might as well make up your minds, both of you, that we'll stay in this house until morning. I'm going into this room to sleep.
0: Denton!
2: It's no use.
0: He is ill.
2: He's got it in for me. Come on. Let's go back where the lamp is.
0: Listen. You hear what he's doing?
2: Barricading the door.
0: What does all this mean? Oh, Charles.
2: Let's get back to where the lamp is.
0: It's as if he's lost his mind.
2: Sit down. It's been coming on him for some time. Ever since he made that last trip through here. We know that.
0: What shall we do? Why did he go into that room and leave us?
2: As soon as we get into town, we'll persuade him to see a doctor. Let's make the best of it now. If he wants to leave us and sleep, let him.
0: Oh.
2: It's tough on you, Nan. I'm sorry I brought you all this trouble.
0: Denton's never been this way before. There's something dreadfully wrong. What was that?
2: Oh, is that Denton laughing?
0: No, it can't be. He's never laughed like that in his life.
2: It's coming from the room Denton went into. That's for sure.
0: He's going mad. Oh, Charles.
2: Come on. You'll have to let us in.
0: Denton? Denton, what is it?
2: Let us in. Dan, let us in.
0: Locked?
2: Bolted and barricaded.
0: Denton, please let us in. It is coming from in there. But it's not Denton. It can't be. Oh, what are we going to do? What shall we do?

0: Everything's all right now, Nan. He's quieted down.
1: He answered you the last time you went over to the room?
0: Yes. He said, "I'm all right. Go away."
1: Oh.
0: I think he's going to sleep now. We might as well do the same.
1: I can't sleep in this horrible house.
0: Yes, you can. It'll only be a few hours before morning.
1: But what if Denton refuses to come out of that room in the morning?
0: He'll be better in the morning. The storm's passed over, too. Everything will seem different in the morning.
1: Leave the lamp burning. I'm scared.
0: Sure. I'll set it on the mantel. It won't bother our eyes, but it will shed some light.
1: Yes, that will be all right. You think Denton will sleep?
0: I think he's asleep now. I'd break the door down then if I thought it would do any good. But I think it's best to let him get over this spell by himself.
1: I'll never believe it was he laughing.
0: Who could it have been but Denton? Oh, now, don't worry anymore. Try to get some sleep. If he calls out, I'll wake you up.
1: It seems like a nightmare, doesn't it?
0: It will in the morning. Everything will be different then. Go to sleep now. You need the rest.

0: Who?
1: He was going to kill you.

0: Who stood over Charles ready to kill him? Eh? The hermit will tell you before the night is done.
1: Now, back to the hermit.
0: Terror-stricken, Charles and Nan stand in the middle of the room in this strange house on Lost Man's Bluff, wondering who tried to kill Charles. Listen.
2: You mean you think it was...
3: I know it was Denton.
2: Oh, that's ridiculous. Denton trying to kill me.
3: I know it was he. With his hands reaching out for your throat.
2: Oh, no.
3: And when I screamed, he ran back into that room and closed the door. Charles, where are you going?
2: I'm going to get him out of that room before something really happens.
3: You mustn't go near him.
2: I've got to. No, you stay here.
3: Never. I'm going with you.
2: I'm going to make him let me in there.
3: He may try to kill you again.
2: I don't think he will. You stay behind me. Denton? Denton!
3: Denton!
2: The door's unlocked. Denton? Stay back, Nan. I'm going to light a match. Great heaven! Denton!
3: What is it?
2: Oh, get back. Don't look.
3: Why are you closing the door? What is it, Charles? What did you see?
2: No. Denton's...
3: Something's happened to him. Something's happened to Denton. What is it, Charles? Tell me quick. What is it?
2: Denton's hanged himself. Keep hold of yourself, Nan. We've got to get out of here. Down into town and get the authorities here.
3: Denton. Denton's hanged himself. Well,
2: let's hope the car runs. We've got to get into town. The laughter again.
3: Look. Look. Up at the top of the stairs.
2: What is it?
3: In this faint light, it looks like the figure of a man.
2: Yes. But you can see right through him. He's disappeared.
3: Standing there at the head of the stairs, pointing at us. Then vanished.
2: That same laughter.
3: Charles, you're not going up there. We're going to get out of the place right away and get help. Quick, hurry, we must get help.
2: But I tell you, it's urgent. You've got to go up there right now.
4: Go up to that house on Lost Man's Bluff before daybreak?
2: Right now.
4: Oh, no. Not me.
3: But my husband is dead in that house.
4: Would never enter the door of that house at night. No, sir. Neither would anyone else in this town.
3: Denton is dead.
4: He ain't the first one to die up there.
2: What do you mean?
4: Ain't never heard of the house on Lost Man's Bluff?
2: No. We don't live around here.
4: Oh, well, that explains that.
2: What did you mean when you said that Denton was not the first man to die there?
4: 5 years ago, a fella that owned that house killed his brother, then hanged himself.
2: What?
4: That's right. But hanging didn't seem to take him out of this world. Now, I ain't the only one that's been there, passed there at night and heard his wild laughter. It's fit to make the hair stand right up on a man's spine. Other folks tried to live in that house. But you know what happens to them when they go in a certain room in that house?
3: The room Denton tried to sleep in?
4: The desire to kill enters in them. And the laughter of him that belongs to the other world drives them mad. They can't get away from it. They return to the place.
3: Charles, that's what happened to Denton. He said he'd been in that house before.
4: They try to kill. If there's anyone near to kill... And then they take their own lives. It's happened to 3 other people. One man got back to town and told his experience. But he went back up there a few weeks later and took his life. Hanged himself. Oh, no, sir. You'll have to wait till morning. Won't get nobody to go up there in the night. to that house on Lost Man's Bluff.

0: and the wild laughter from the house on Lost Man's Bluff continues to pierce the night. Don't ever go near it after sundown. No. Turn on your lights. Turn them on. I'll be back. Pleasant dreams.
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0: Can you predict what will come in 100 years? Can you see beyond the known dimensions of time and space into the unknown, dimension X? In 1987, Atlantic Spaceport was established on the site of Old Fort Devon outside of Boston. And as the ships pushed deeper and deeper into space, the time of voyage increased by geometrical progression. It became more and more difficult to persuade able spacemen to sign on for flights which lasted for years, 10 to 15 monotonous years in the cramped focusle of a deep spacer. The bar rooms and one-armed joints in Scully Square in Boston were plastered with recruiting posters for the deep space star runs. Flashy four-color signs with a blue-eyed young man gazing into a star-studded sky.
1: Seek your future in the stars. Jeff, there's your last chance to get out of the wedding.
2: Sure, just send Judith a short note. I can't get away to marry you today. I'm 300 million light years away.
3: Very funny, very funny.
1: Well, think it over, boy. Tomorrow, the shackles of matrimony.
2: But tonight, the stars.
1: The mystery of the galaxy.
2: Eat, drink, and be merry, for tomorrow you commit matrimony.
3: Oh, come on, we came here to have a little fun. We might as well be at Mother's Music Hall on Commonwealth Avenue.
1: Oh, please. Ah, the problems of the rich. Hey, Jeff, just where does the coffin fortune come from, hmm?
3: I guess it started in Nantucket. My great-great-something-or-other used to be a whaler.
1: A whaler?
4: There she blows! A dead whale or a stove boat. Watch my trusty harpoon!
3: Ouch! Look out with that fork!
1: Where's the money now?
3: Oh, I don't know. We've got a lot of commercial holdings, mills, import, export outfits, rocket lines, you know.
1: A mere trivia.
3: Hey, why don't we get out of this dump? We could go up to the Copley Plaza. It may be stuffy, but at least the glasses are clean.
1: You're the condemned man.
3: All right, you guys go ahead and get a taxi copter. I'll settle.
2: Meet you out in front.
3: Right. Excuse me.
5: Want something, bud?
3: The check.
5: Okay, okay. Hey, Milton, check. You'd be right out.
3: Right.
6: Hello, mate.
3: Huh?
6: Nice night, eh?
3: Huh?

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1: It's all right.
0: We're so far up here.
1: Look at me. Take a deep breath.
0: Oh, I'm good. 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
3: There's the landing horn.
4: Yeah, keep clear of that cable, Joey. Here comes a deceleration blast.
5: There goes the grappling cable.
4: All right, come on. Drop to the hatch. It's about 6 feet. It's clear. Hurry up.
5: What? Here I go.
4: You all right?
5: Yeah. Twisted my ankle. It's all right.
4: Here's the blast pit. Come on, get going.
5: Yeah.
4: Yeah, we're all right so far. The ship houses.
5: Here's the pit.
4: Get down so they can't see.
5: I don't know how to thank you, Mr. Carpenter. I must have been crazy to sign on that ship.
4: That's all right, Joey. What happened? Did you have a fight at home?
5: Yeah.
4: Wait a minute.
5: Huh?
4: I hear somebody coming.
5: What?
4: Keep still.
5: Maybe we better look.
4: If we stick our heads over the edge, they'll see us sure. Keep down and keep quiet.
5: I hear him too.
6: Well, well, well. Look what we have here. Two little babes in the wood. You two move and I'll shoot you each once in the belly. Morton, you got good eyes.
7: I told you I saw him come his way, Mr. Black. Jumping ship. Why, that's a terrible thing to do.
8: You double-crossing rat. You got paid in advance, didn't you? Then turned us in. I'll see the port police about this.
6: Yeah? We already turned your papers over to the port police as ship jumpers.
8: Papers? I didn't sign any papers.
6: You just don't remember signing them. I got them stamped nice and legal.
5: It's no use, Mr. Coffin. We haven't got a chance.
7: My, my, jumping ship. Well, don't worry, mate. You'll see your girl again in 15 years.
9: Mr. Black, inform the ship's company that these two men have been found guilty of attempted desertion.
4: Desertion? Well, you kidnapped me, you dirty crook.
10: Don't you talk to Captain Lundstrom that way.
9: I'm sentencing them to 24 hours hull watch. Take them away.
10: Morton, take them to the aft lock.
11: Aye, sir. Ship jumping.
4: If you didn't have that gun, I'd break you in two. Double-crossing rat.
11: You calm down after 24 hours hull watch.
4: What's hull watch?
11: Very simple. We put you two in spacesuits and shove you through the airlock on the end of a line. You sit out there and you watch the hull for 24 hours. You can talk to each other on the wireless intercom, but no food and no water. And the heating units in those suits are just a little bit defective. Makes it interesting long about the 18th hour.
4: I'll bet.
11: Yep, here we are, gentlemen. The airlock. Now, you get in here. You've got 5 minutes to get into suits and we blow you out of the lock. See you in 24 hours. Maybe.

0: Joey. Joey, can you hear me all right?
1: Yeah. It's getting awful cold. How much longer we got?
0: I don't know. I suppose that's part of the fun, guessing.
1: I'm awful thirsty.
0: It can't be too much more. Hang on, kid.
1: It's cold.
0: It'll probably get colder. We'd better snap the safety hook.
1: Jeff, what would happen if we drifted away from the ship?
0: We'd keep going in the same direction till the oxygen gave out.
1: Yeah. Will it get much colder? I don't know if I can take it.
0: We haven't got any...

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1: Water. 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
0: Thirsty?
1: Get water.
0: Right here. Here. Slopping like a bloody animal.
1: Joey. Best help.
0: You'll be all
1: help
0: right.
1: Help him.
0: Teach you a lesson, both of you. Just take my advice and behave yourselves. You've got 15 years to go on this here ship, and you might as well make the best of it.
2: Hey, Morton, what do you call this mess?
0: That's your supper, mate. Food concentrate.
2: What's the idea? Only 2 months out and on concentrates already?
0: You complaining, Red?
2: Yeah, I'm complaining. If Captain Lundstrom's chiseling on the manifest, that's his business. But when he tries to take it out of our hides...
0: You keep quiet or I'll turn you into Mr. Black. Concentrate is what you get to eat from here on out. Now shove it in your face and keep quiet.
2: I'll shove it in your face and see how you like it.
3: Hey, look out, look out.
4: What's going on in here? Morton, what happened?
0: He struck me, that's what.
4: 48 hours hull watch. What are you all looking at? Get back to your places. Morton, bring that man to the aft airlock.

0: All right, Red. Come on out of there. Your time's up. Come on. You, mate. Go in and get him.
1: Come on, Joey. Gee, 48 hours out there.
2: Unsnap the helmet. Careful. Get it off.
0: Come on now, hurry up. Bring him to.
1: I can't.
0: What?
1: He's dead.
0: Get him undressed. Hang up that spacesuit. He must have had a heart attack.
1: Heart attack. He's frozen to death.
0: Mr. Black will be fair heartbroken. Red was a first-class jet man. Hurry up with that suit. It's cold in here.

0: So I am, sir.
1: It's murder, that's what. Just plain murder.
2: Space code gives a 30-hour limit for punishment.
3: They didn't even have a burial. Just shoved him out of the lot.
4: Well, if the owners knew about this, they'd stop him.
1: Ah, fat lot of good that's going to do us for the next 15 years.
4: Now, wait a minute. Wait a minute. If we could get the ship back to Mars...
1: Oh, look, that's no good, son. 2 weeks after we landed, we'd be hung. That's right. That's what Space Code says about mutiny. If they catch you in the act, they shoot you down and no question.
4: Well, I'm willing to take the chance. Are we going to let Black and Lundstrom kick us around for 15 years?
5: Well, I'm not.
4: Why don't we take over and head back?
6: Okay.
4: Come on.
7: Quiet. Did I interrupt something, gentlemen? A discussion? Talking about the captain, maybe? Well, ta-da.
4: Grab him.
7: Let go of me. I'll have you all out in the island shifts. I'll see you in operations. That's what I'll do.
8: Here, chew on my oil, right, Morton?
1: Well, that's done it, Harry. He's an officer.
2: Who cares?
4: Look, we've got to move now. Joey, get up to the radio room and smash the set before they can get a message out.
3: Right.
4: Pop, you get out.
1: Yes.
4: Tell the engine watch.
1: All right.
4: The rest of us will go up to the bridge.
2: How about this, Rat?
4: Tie him up. Speed counts now. We've got to take over before they know what hit him.

0: careful. We've got a surprise.
1: We'll get him cold.
2: Jeff!
0: Quiet.
2: Sparks was sending when I got in, but I knocked him out and smashed the set. We're all right.
0: All right, come on. Let's get up to the bridge.
2: Hey, look out. Let's close the hatch.
1: Hey, we're cut off from the bridge.
2: We'll never get through that.
0: He must have found out somehow.
1: Folks will intercom. Black must have turned it on from the bridge. He must have heard the whole thing.
0: Yeah. We better get out of here.
2: Yeah. What'll they do?
0: I don't know.
1: They got all the controls up there. We can shut down the drive, but we can't steer.
0: We better dog down the hatch behind us.
1: Yeah. Well, what next?
3: All right, men. Captain Lundstrom's giving you 1 minute to give up quiet.
1: In a pig's eye, Black!
3: You'll hang for mutiny, every one of you.
2: What do we do now?
0: Quiet. They can hear everything on the intercom.
1: Not if I cut this switch.
0: Gotta get through to the bridge.
1: Well, it's a Mexican standoff. We can't get at them, they can't get at us.
0: What's that?
1: Air leak. The pressure's down.
4: Fellas.
1: What is it?
4: Lundstrom. He blew the hatch in the mess hall section. Just opened it up and let the air out.
0: Oh, anybody caught?
4: Al Haynes. He was cooking supper, dead as a doornail. Well, they can kill us all. They'll do it, too. All they've got to do is bleed off the air. They've got the atmosphere controls up there.
5: I'll see all of you blacks swinging from a landing crane. Oh, will you scum?
0: Morton. You know what Black's going to do? Bleed off the air down here.
5: Oh, serve you all right. If I had my way, I'd see you all out in the yard till you froze stiff.
0: You're forgetting something, Morton. You're back here with us.
5: What do you mean?
0: If Black and Lundstrom blow out compartments one by one or bleed the air off, you'll get it too.
5: They'll take care of me. Don't you worry about that.
0: You think so? Joey, plug that intercom back in.
2: Yeah.
0: Black!
3: Coming up.
0: We've got Morton back here.
3: Yeah?
0: If you try anything on us, he'll get it too.
3: What am I supposed to do? Cry?
0: You don't care if he dies?
3: Well, that's his problem. We're going to drop the oxygen level 5%.
6: Well, you can't do that to me. Captain!
3: It's unfortunate that you are captured, Morton. But the security of my ship comes first.
6: You mean you don't care you'd see me dead?
3: Precisely.
6: Well, you can't. It's murder, that's what. I'm not one of them. You can't kill me. You can't.
0: Joey, pull the intercom.
6: You can't do it. I always followed orders. I did the dirty work and pulled
0: it. He can't hear you anymore, Morton.
6: You can't do this.
0: Shut up. Morton, they'd kill you as soon as look at you. Now listen. We've got to get through to the bridge. You know this ship. There must be some way.
1: We're your only chance, Morton. Get us through that hatch and up to the bridge.
7: All right. All right, why shouldn't I? They'd kill me.
0: And there is a way to get through?
7: Emergency release. Works by hand. I don't tell crewmen about it to keep them from breaking through in an engine blast and leaking radiation to the bridge.
0: Let's get going. We've got to get through before Lundstrom cuts the air down and gets us all.

0: Here's the hatch, Morton. Where's the release?
1: Under the floor panel. You can pry it up.
0: Hurry.
2: I got it. She's up.
1: Works on a key. Ready?
0: Back against the walls. They've got the guns.
2: Let them have them. I want to wrap my wretch around Black's neck.
0: All right, Morton. Open it up.
1: Here it goes.
3: Look out. They had it quiet.
4: Morton! Morton!
2: He's dead. Electrocuted. And the hatch is still closed.
0: You didn't get to turn that key. It killed him instantly. Harry, have you got your watch gloves? They're insulated.
2: Oh, sure, sure. They'll take any current. Let's get Morton out of the way.
0: Hey, don't touch him, Joey. He's got the current through him.
2: Yeah, I'll pull him away with the gloves. All right, now stand by. Here goes the key.
0: Let's go! Get him!
3: Hey, back there! Stand by! Like this. Drop the gun. Joey, look out! Oh, let go of that gun, Lundstrom.
0: Hold them both.
2: You don't have to worry about Black. I got him square with a wrench.
0: Anybody else hurt?
5: I am. In the side. I think it just grazed me.
0: We'd better tie Lundstrom up.
6: What do you think you are going to do now?
0: Turn around and go back home.
6: I don't think so. I have burned the navigation tapes. And none of you can recalculate them.
3: What?
6: You'll just wander in space till the fuel gives out. You'll die right here on the ship.

0: How you coming, Jeff?
1: It's no use. I've had a little space math, but not enough to compute a flight.
2: Sooner or later, you're going to beg me to let you surrender.
3: Jeff, the interceptor screens went on.
1: Meteor?
3: No, it's a ship. A patrol ship coming up on us.
4: They must have got off an SOS.
1: Well, we don't have to worry. We can just tell them the truth.
2: Sure. You are not familiar with the space code, young man. Mutiny is punished by immediate execution on the ship itself. In other words, they don't ask questions, they shoot.
0: He's right, Jeff. We're through.
1: Can we get away?
0: Not from a patrol ship. They've already sent us a heave-to flash. If we run, they'll blow us out of space.
2: I'm afraid your mutiny is over, gentlemen. Soon they'll be alongside with an airlock coupling. In 10 minutes after that, you will all be dead.

0: Nobody move. Sergeant, take a squad and secure the ship. Collect all weapons and post a guard in the engine room.
1: Yes, sir. You, Brown, Williams, Kowalski, Kelly.
2: I'm delighted to see you, Major. I was not sure that an SOS had gotten through.
0: Oh? You're Captain Lundstrom?
2: That's right. I can swear out the affidavit of mutiny and...
0: I don't think a mutiny charge will stand up, Lundstrom. Not with the relief of command warrant out for you. I think we'll just forget about it. You're under arrest, Captain.
2: Oh, you can't do that. Space code is clear. You recorded my SOS.
0: SOS?
2: Of course. How else did you get here?
0: They sent us after you to get Jeff Coffin.
3: Jeff Coffin.
0: Where is he?
4: I'm Jeff Coffin.
0: We had a missing persons alarm for you, and then when a check you signed turned up at Marsport...
4: A check? That's right, I gave one to Morton to help me get away.
0: And he sold it to a fence for half face value. We traced it back to this ship. Coffin, I've got orders to escort you personally. We're taking you back to Earth, son.
4: Major, can I send out a message?
0: Of course. Oh, that reminds me, I've got one for you, from your fiancée.
4: Oh?
0: She said to tell you that she didn't object to a bachelor party in principle, but she did think 6 months was stretching it a bit.

0: Competition, they say, is the life of trade. And it will be as true 2 centuries from now as it is today. You'll hear about it next week when we present...
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0: Lights Out brings you stories of the supernatural and the supernormal, dramatizing the fantasies and the mysteries of the unknown. 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
1: This is Arch Obler. Tonight for Iron Eyes Yeast, a story suggested by friend Wallace West of a strange inheritance, an island as large as the State of the Union. First, Frank Martin for a moment.
0: If you're run down, losing weight, often overtired, then listen to what a leading nutrition expert says.
2: Improper eating due to wartime living may cause many people to become deficient in vitamin B1 and iron. Both substances are essential for normal weight, strength, and energy.
0: And friends, ironized yeast gives you both vitamin B1 with iron in easy-to-take little tablets. These little tablets have greatly helped many people with these deficiencies, helped them regain pep and strength and needed pounds so they could enjoy life again. Remember that name? Ironized yeast tablets. And now, lights out, everybody.
1: This might happen in a far distant tomorrow.
3: It just doesn't make sense.
4: Don't it, miss?
3: But why must you row me there?
4: I told you, miss, no boat can get past the reef.
3: But surely my grandfather can afford a powerboat.
4: Last one sank 5 years ago.
3: Then why doesn't he... Oh, what's the use of asking any more questions? I've asked and I've asked, and every answer just gets me more mixed up than I was before.
4: It's all very simple, miss.
3: Simple?
4: It's all just a question of money.
3: What do you mean, money?
4: 10 generations the Cordes have lived and died on the island. It's all just a matter of money.
3: But my father...
4: Yes, yes, all but your father. He was the one they called the fool.
3: Mr. Williams, I don't think you've any right...
4: It isn't a matter of right or wrong, miss. It's what they said.
3: How much farther is there to go? I can't see.
4: Yes, mist is always heavy this time of morning. We'll be there soon enough. All a matter of money.
3: Oh, why don't you talk words that mean something? You're like my father was. We could talk perfectly sanely about anything in the world, but the moment I spoke about the island and my ancestors, well, then there wasn't any clarity or logic anymore. Why don't you tell me what it's all about?
4: There's nothing to tell you that you won't know when we get there.
3: But tell me something.
4: Sun's rising, Mr. Lift.
3: Look, Mr. Williams, for 15 years, ever since I've been old enough to know what it's all about, I've been trying to get some information about my family. All I know is that for generations, the Cordes have lived on this island. While my father was alive, I could never come here. But now he's dead, and I'm here, and I've got to know something about them, anything. Yes, so that when I meet my grandfather, I'll know a little of what it's all about. Please, tell me.
4: It's all a matter...
3: Don't say that again. Tell me something that means something to me. Rowing in the middle of nowhere, I tell you,
4: Wait, miss.
3: Wait? What?
4: Ahead. If you just look ahead of you.
3: Land.
4: The island always comes sudden-like out of the water.
3: So many trees.
4: They're always green.
3: You're not rowing, yet we move.
4: It's always a current.
3: I've waited so long to get here.
4: Aye.
3: We're moving so swiftly. Why, there's a landing pier.
4: Aye. Hold on. We'll bump. Now, I'll hold it. Fuel jump.
3: All right.
4: You'll stand there, please. Wait for me.
3: Yes. No one here. My grandfather, where is he?
4: Are you afraid already?
3: Afraid? Why should I? Of course I'm not. But they knew I was coming here. My grandfather, why isn't he...
4: Through the trees. Look. You want clear answers. There's one of them.
3: Chimneys. Smoke. Factories? Yes, they are factories, aren't they?
4: Aye.
3: But factories here.
4: They stood there for 10 generations.
3: But on an island in the middle of... Why here?
4: It's all a matter of money.
3: What? Tell me.
4: 330 years ago, Pierre Corday came to this island and built them up.
3: But why here?
4: I'm telling you. I've been telling you all along, a matter of money. You know what money is. Well, it's been the day and the night and the sun and the moon of your family for as long as there's been one of you. Money, aye, and here was the making of it and the horror of it.
3: But why?
4: Let me tell you, you wanted to know. Let me tell you quick. His profits weren't big enough, Pierre Corday thought to himself. And the trouble was with the men in the factories. He decided they wanted too much. Oh, it was the men at the machines who were to blame. If he could find a place where only he'd be the boss, where there'd be no investigators and boards of arbitration, then he'd tell the men what to do, and they'd do it. And up with the profits and out with the headaches in an island. Aye, a private island. That was the answer.
3: And this was it?
4: Aye, it. Beyond the jurisdiction of any man but one of the name of Corday. So here he moved his factories machine after machine, and when everything was set up, he sent out to the places where men walked the streets looking for work, and he said, listen to me, you single ones. You're hungry, so listen to me. I have a place where there's work for you, easy work. Work at the machines. You sit all day. You don't have to think. The machines think for you. Just sit all day and do the same thing over and over and over. I'll pay you well, and I'll pay you regular. Aye, a life job if you do what I say all your lives.
3: And men came here?
4: Aye. Why not? 500 picked ones, all set for life jobs in the factories of Pierre Corday. Came here 330 years ago.
3: But why is there smoke coming out of the factories now?
4: 500 of them. And they sat down at the machines and started working, and Pierre Corday brought women for him to mate with, and my kin was with them. And the machines started turning.
3: But the factories, they're still working. Why?
4: Listen, you wanted me to tell you, so listen. Listen to the rest. 330 years ago, and each had his own bit of work at the machines. One to press a lever here, and the other to turn a screw here. Same work, hour after hour, day after day. The months went by, and the profits kept on coming in. But some of them began to get tired of it, tired of the machines. Fools they were from the start. Pierre Corday picked them that way. Still, they got tired. They wanted to get back to the change in life of the rest of the world. Give us hunger, they said, but give us change. They said that, aye. But they didn't get what they wanted.
3: Then why didn't they go away?
4: Where? To drown in the sea? Some did.
3: Then why didn't they rebel?
4: Aye, and some did that. And died for the trying.
3: Died?
4: Aye. They say that of the 500 men who came here at the end of 2 years, half of them had fattened the sharks in the harbor.
3: It isn't possible.
4: Aye, it all isn't possible. An island in the middle of nowhere with spinning machines and men at them. None of it's possible. But here it is, 330 years old and still the same as it was.
3: Tell me, you mean in those factories that... What? What?
4: Watch.
3: People. Marching. Who are they?
4: 10th generation of them Pierre Corday brought and kept here.
3: The way they walk, heads down, arms hanging. Men like my grandfather. Take me to him.
4: Take you to him?
3: Yes, take me to my grandfather.
4: Grandfather's dead.
3: Dead?
4: The island and they belong to you.

0: Believe?
1: His grave is so new.
0: 2 weeks. I buried him myself.
1: Did he send for me before he...
0: No, it was me.
1: You?
0: Me. I knew that you were the last one of them left, and I wanted you here.
1: But why?
0: I said it, didn't I? You're the last core day. 330 years, and you're the last.
1: Why is the factory working so late?
0: It's the second shift. They're 2 a day.
1: All night?
0: Aye.
1: But why?
0: It's been that way for 330 years.
1: It's not true, none of it.
0: No?
1: I won't listen to you anymore.
0: Wait. Wait. Where are you going, girl?
1: Down there.
0: You can't go there now.
1: I'm going to the factory. Talk to them. Find out the truth.
0: All right. Find out for yourself. I want you to do that. Aye. Talk to them.
1: Row on row of men and women and children.
0: Aye, why not the children? The more hands, the more production. That was the law of the Cordes, the law of the island.
1: Their faces, empty.
0: Machines do the thinking.
1: But they sit so quietly, not talking, none of them. Williams, why is this? Crouching over the tools like animals. Are they always like this?
0: The whistles blow, they eat. When it blows again, they march back to the barracks behind the factory.
1: Barracks?
0: Aye, barracks, kennels, name it what you want. That's where they live. Live until after 12 hours, the whistle calls them back to work.
1: But the children...
0: I told you, the children do like the rest. They work as soon as they can walk. It's been the law of the Cordes for over 300 years without change. It's the only law they know. Look at this worker, Miss Corday. Look at him, I tell you.
1: What's he making?
0: Look at his face. Lovely thing, ain't it? And his blood is the same as their blood, mixed together all through the factory. Look at them, Miss Corday. Yours, I tell you. Yours, all yours. Sit here at the machines until the flesh rots in their bones and they drop in their places. You inherit them, 1,000 of them. Ain't you proud of your inheritance?
1: What is he making?
0: What's it matter what they're making? The things they're making ain't been shipped from this island in 100 years.
1: What?
0: Aye, for 100 years they've been at the machines, but it's like a dog chasing his tail without beginning and end. What comes out of the last machine's brought back to the first machine and broken up and started all over again.
1: Why don't they stop?
0: Stop. How can you stop a rhythm that's been in the blood for 10 generations?
1: Why don't they talk?
0: Ah, you're scared now, Miss Corday.
1: They'll talk to me. Of course they will. This one. You, I beg your pardon. Would you stop work a moment and talk to me? I said, would you stop work a moment and talk to me? Williams, doesn't he hear me?
0: He hears you.
1: Then why doesn't he even turn his head?
0: Not him. Not any of them.
1: I don't believe you. This woman, she'll... Lady, would you please stop work and talk to me?
0: You're scared to look at him.
1: Lady, talk to me. I'm Dale Corday.
0: I scared, all right.
1: I insist that you talk to me. Doesn't answer.
0: I told you, not while they work. Oh, your family bred them right.
1: Bred?
0: Yes, like you breed dogs the way you want them. Yes, for 330 years, bred to sit and work and no nonsense. Never to talk up to their rights, just sit and work the way they're told. You stand there looking at me and you don't believe me, do you? Well, try to get him to stop work. Try to get him to say something to you. Try to get him to act like human beings. Well, they're not human beings, they're workers. Yes, workers for the family of Corday. And what are you going to do about it?
2: Ladies and gentlemen, a breath and a moment of relaxation before we go on with the strange story of a mysterious island and of men who, to make a profit, would make their fellow men less than human slaves. In this brief intermission, let's consider a problem of a free America right here at home. Listen, this may be your problem.
3: Well, sure, I'm doing okay now with so many younger men in the service, but where will I be when those husky fellows come back? It's all I can do to keep going now. Often at night, I come home feeling too jittery and all in to eat my supper or get my proper rest. I'm losing weight. I've lost my pep. Gosh, I wish I knew the answer.
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3: Ironized yeast tablets?
2: That's right. 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
3: But what makes them so vital?
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2: By all means do. 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See if before long you aren't saying,
3: "Man, oh man, I feel great. I'm back to my right weight, and talk about pep. With the old zip back, I'm producing along with the best of them now. I'm sure glad I tried ironized yeast tablets."
2: And now back to our Lights Out story of Profits Unlimited. Dale Corday stands with one of the workers, a girl.
1: Don't be afraid of me.
4: Who? You?
1: I'm Dale Corday.
4: Corday. Boss.
1: Please don't tremble. What's your name?
4: Joseph.
1: Joseph what?
4: Joseph.
1: Do you like it here? Like
4: work here. No complaint. Like work here. No complaint.
1: No, stop. They taught you that very well, didn't they?
4: Like work here. No complaint.
1: Wouldn't you like to leave this place? Sail away across the sea?
4: Like work here. No complaint.
1: Don't keep saying that. You don't understand what you say, do you? Look at me. Lift your face. Wouldn't you like to leave the factory and do what you please?
4: Like work here.
1: You've got to understand. You've got to talk to me. Why? Well, you're the only one I see that has anything in a face. Oh, Joseph, look at me. No, don't hang your head. Look at me. I'm your friend. I want to know about you. Don't be afraid. Talk to me. That pretty flower in your hair, what is it? The flower, what's it called? What's its name?
4: Joe. Forget.
1: It's very pretty. What do you do in the factory, Joseph? What is your work?
4: Like work here. No complaint.
1: Yes. Would you like to take a walk with me?
4: Walk?
1: Yes, through the valley and show me the flowers.
4: No walk.
1: Why not?
4: We're so blow soon. Walk begin.
1: And you don't have to work if you don't want to. Come on.
4: No, we're so blow soon.
1: But I tell you, it's all right. You don't have to go.
4: No, I go.
1: But I want you to stay here. You will stay here.
4: No, let Joe go.
1: You'll stay here and talk to me. You'll stay. I'm only trying to help you.
4: We're so blow. Look out! Joe, late.
0: Now you'd believe I told you what would happen.
1: Oh, she bit me. Like an animal.
0: When the whistle blows, they go to work. It's in their blood.
1: In their blood. I've had enough of that talk.
0: And what are you going to do about it?
1: Close the factories.
0: What?
1: Yes, close them, lock them, shut them out. You say the rhythm of the factory's in their blood. All right, I'll stop it. You hear me, Williams? You'll close the factory tonight. Well?
0: Well, it's done.
1: Good. Tomorrow you'll start me back to the mainland. I'll make arrangements to get those people off of here.
0: Will you now?
1: You're breathing so heavily.
0: As soon as I locked the doors, I ran back all the way.
1: Why?
0: I wanted to see your face.
1: What?
0: I wanted to see your face after the whistle blows.
1: Whistle?
0: Aye, it'll blow just as always.
1: But I told you to...
0: And I did. I locked the factory, shut the big doors and threw the bolts, but the whistle's at the powerhouse and some of them are always there. Aye, the whistle will blow and they'll march to work.
1: But they won't get in.
0: Aye, here they come.
1: You'll start me to the mainland very early tomorrow, Williams.
0: It's a long way.
1: I know it, but it's got to be done.
0: Too long a way.
1: You've a sail. Tonight I'm putting an end to their marching. Tomorrow I'll... What's that? Williams, don't you hear it?
0: Aye, I hear it.
1: It's from the factory.
0: Aye.
1: As if they were breaking down the doors.
0: Aye.
1: Yes, that's what they're doing. Williams, don't stand there. Go stop them. Tell them the factory's closed forever. Tell them it's ended.
0: Go tell them yourself. They've broken in. Gone back to work.
1: People. People, stop working and listen to me. Stop working, I tell you. I've got to talk to you. I've got to tell you important things. A little while ago, you broke down the door, but that was because you didn't understand what I was trying to do. And now I want to tell you, so listen to me. My name is Corday, and this factory and an island and everything on it is my inheritance. And I want to close this factory because I want to help you. Help you to begin to live like human beings. Living means books to be read, full of new excitements and understanding. Wonderful music to be played and listened to. And the enjoyment of your homes and conversation and friendship. But oh, you're not listening to me. None of you. People, listen. Why won't you turn away from your machines? Why won't you stop them? I want to help you. Listen to me, please. Just listen to me. Listen to me. All right, then. You'll listen to this. I'm going to burn the factory down. You hear me? If that's the only way to stop you, I'm going to burn it down. Burn it! Burn it! Burn it! Burn it! Burn it! Burn it! Burn it!
0: It's a good sea this morning for sailing.
1: Have you everything aboard?
0: Aye.
1: Is there only some way to communicate to the mainland without going there?
0: There's none.
1: What time is it?
0: Almost 7.
1: And we go when the tide changes?
0: Aye. Wind's freshening.
1: Listen. Listen on the wind. You hear it?
0: I hear.
1: What?
0: What do you think? It's them.
1: For 2 days. Never even going home.
0: I heard you say you'd burn it and they're afraid.
1: Afraid I'd burn their cage and so they stay there watching. Watching. One shift works and the other watches.
0: That's how it is. But not their cage alone, Miss Corday.
1: What do you mean?
0: I mean, it's yours.
1: What?
0: One boat on the island. This. And in a couple of minutes more, it won't be here.
1: What are you talking about? You and I are going...
0: That's where you haven't got it straight, Miss Corday. Going, yes, but only me.
1: I've wanted to ask you this for days now. Why are you always trying to frighten me?
0: Now I've done it, eh?
1: The tide's turning. We'd better go.
0: Yes, I've scared you now, haven't I? Well, say it. Say it. Now, you don't have to. It's in your eyes. Just the thought of being left here with them year after year. Nothing but them. Ah, it's enough to turn the insides of you white, ain't it? Why do you think I sent for you? I'll tell you, and I'll tell you quick, and then I'm off to sea. I sent for you because I'm a man born different from all the rest that were here. There were 3 kinds. Workers, servants, and you, Cordays. Well, servant I was, but in the burning of me, a piece of hate got in my heart, and it kept growing through the years. I mean, it's more than I am. A hate for a name and the sound of the name and those that have it, Corday. Well, you're the last of them, and here you'll stay with the sound of them and the sound of the factory grinding in your ears until you're as old as I am. And the hate for Pierre Corday and the rest of his kind is as old as mine is. This is your inheritance. An island and the factory and 1,000 perfect workmen who'll never want anything for themselves except the bit of food they grow. Who sit at your machines until they rot and die. A perfect inheritance for a Corday. I'll leave it all for you until you rot and die.
1: Williams! Williams, come back. You don't understand these people. I want to... Williams!
4: You cry. Me. Joe.
1: Joe.
4: Me. Bad.
1: Bad. What are you...
4: We're so low. Me no work.
1: Why?
4: Me want... Show you flower.
1: Oh, my dear.
4: You cry.
1: No. No, I'm not crying. There isn't time. I've so much to tell you. You first, and then the others. One by one.
4: You talk.
1: First, I want to tell you of freedom. Say it. Freedom.
4: Freedom.
1: 300 years ago, my people and your people gave it up. My people wanted profits, but they lost their freedom to the machinery they set up to give them those profits. Your people wanted the security of a bare existence, and so, too, gave up their rights as men to the machinery of profit. But now we've got to win that freedom back again for all of us.
4: Freedom.
1: Come. We'll go to them. I've so much to try and tell them. Things that I understand now. That freedom is the essence of the good life for all men. And that security without freedom is a sham which turns men into regiments of less than men. I've so much to tell them. So much to tell them.

0: And, is that your prophecy for the future, Mr. Ober?
1: Oh, come, come, Frank. We aren't dealing in prophecies. Only in fantasy of fiction.
0: Would it be possible for human beings to turn into, well, animals taking care of machines?
1: Of course. That's part of the Hitlerian dream of permanent world conquest, which, fortunately, the bombs of the Air Corps and the RAF are rapidly making Mr. Schickelgruber and company forget. Now, speaking of forgetting, I don't want any of our friends to think that I've forgotten about ghosts. No, sir. I'm going to tell you about something ghostly that's going to happen next week after a few words for ironized yeast from you, Frank.
0: Friends, if you're short on vitamin B1 and iron, if that's why you're so run down and jittery, often so all in you can hardly enjoy living, remember, ironized yeast tablets give you both vitamin B1 and iron. Now, a rundown condition may be due to other causes. If in doubt, see your doctor. But if you're simply deficient in vitamin B1 and iron, remember, pleasant little ironized yeast tablets have been of splendid benefit in many such cases. They cost but a few pennies a day, and you don't risk even those few pennies. For if you don't begin to eat better, to look and feel much stronger, peppier, and more alive, the cost of the first bottle will be refunded to you in full by Ironized Yeast, Box IY, Rahway, New Jersey. Now, what's this about ghosts next week, Mr. Obler? Frankly, I've been missing the Never Never Land.
1: Well, first, there's something else missing of greater importance to all of us. It's a matter of Marines of the feminine gender. Now, of course, right now, I could get very funny about the United States Marine Corps needing more women Marines or try to be funny, but all of us whose hearts and minds are with those who are fighting for us at this very moment know that this isn't a very funny war. The fact that the Marine Corps needs you women for the women's corps, well, that's as deadly serious as the need of blood plasma or ships or planes. Now, if you're a woman over 20 or under 36 with 2 years high school or business school education, you're qualified for this exciting branch of the service. You'll be well paid. You'll receive training that will be of tremendous value in your post-war life. And you'll be serving side by side with officers and men of the Marine Corps to win a victory for all human beings. So, ladies, if you're qualified, write for full details to the Marine Corps headquarters, Washington, D.C., and write tonight. And now, to the ghosts that you've been missing, Frank. I think a number of our listeners have been missing them, too. So next week, we bring you Ghost Story. Another ghost story called Little People. Now, that's a story with an ending so strange that if you guess it before the play is all over, I'll personally send you a 5x5 piece of ectoplasm. So, be with us next week.
0: Yes, tune in next Tuesday again for Arch Obler's eerie story, Little People. And if you need more vitamin B1 and iron, be sure to try ironized yeast. But remember, there's only one ironized yeast. You'll know it instantly by the yellow and orange package and by the big letters IY on the container and on each tablet.

0: Friends, if your white shoes look streaky and spotty, even right after they've been whitened, try Energene Shoe White. 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So Energene cleans shoes without streaking or spotting. 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

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A story called Alone.

I listened to my footsteps as I walked down the long corridor. Just my footsteps. For the first time in so many months. No nurses, no doctors, no burly attendants at my side. I was walking alone. I was well. I knew who I was and where I was and what I was going to do. I walked past the photoelectric cell that operates the huge bronze doors. Out into the brilliant sunshine. And down the road leading toward my laboratory in the heart of Nuclear City. I passed up the hospital limousine service. I wanted to walk. To breathe in the air of freedom. To drink in the sunshine. The peace of the quiet countryside. I walked slowly because I realized that all too soon I would be engulfed by the noise and the tumult of the Earth's top research center. And finally, I reached the city proper. I started up the broad avenue lined with laboratories. And then suddenly, something was wrong. Terribly wrong. I stopped a moment and listened. And then I realized what was wrong. Not a sound. On this avenue, normally bursting with activity, with the whine and groan of machinery and the roar and rumble of nuclear bombardment, there was nothing. Not a sound. Not a voice, not a soul, not a single solitary human being.

For a moment, a wave of panic swept over me. How would you feel in my place? They had taught me well at the hospital. I fought it off in my mind. But my feet hadn't been psychoanalyzed. They began to go faster and faster through the streets and down the alleys, looking, searching for some sign of life. A cat. I stumbled up the two steps and flung open the door. Hey! Hey, anybody here? There was nobody in the shop. It was empty. Only the sound of that cat yowling in the back room. I stepped over to the door separating us. All right. All right, kitty, take it easy. I'll let you out. Just let me slide this bolt. Ah, here we are. Now, let's see what you look like. Hey, kitty. Kitty, where are you? Where are you? It was gone. Vanished. One moment, it was scratching furiously and yowling its fool head off. The next, it had disappeared. All that was left after that strange hissing noise was a small dark stain on the floor. When something suddenly happens to your nervous system, when you find yourself with trembling fingers and a racing pulse, it's a good idea to do something physical, some familiar mechanical act. There was a pack of cigarettes on the counter of that deserted shop, right behind the cash register. I pounced on it eagerly, put a cigarette between my lips, took a quick puff to light it, and then drew in a deep breathful of the comforting smoke. And then I heard it. The sound of a motor, a big motor. I dashed to the door. And it seemed to me that the bus must be terribly close, but it wasn't. It was fully two blocks away. Only the unearthly quiet of Nuclear City made it seem so near. I sprang to the middle of the street, waving my arms wildly, shouting with relief, "Hey, driver! Driver, this way!" A bus, a 300-seater that would be bringing people, voices, news about this terrible silence that had fallen over Nuclear City. It was 150 yards from me now, and my skin began to crawl. There was something wrong. Now it was 100 yards from me, 50, and still the juggernaut hadn't slowed down or honked or swerved or given any indication that I was blocking its path. At the last split second, I jumped. And then turned to watch it thunder past me, catapult over the pedestrian ramp, and smash into the concrete walls of the deep space observation chamber. The bus was a tangled mass of twisted steel and lucite. That was all that was left of it. And the people? I forced my way in, through a gaping hole in the side, and thrashed through the wreckage, looking for some survivor, straining to hear a cry, a faint moan. There was nothing. From the rear straight through to the driver's seat, there was not a sign of any human being, dead or alive. It was a phantom bus. And the passengers and driver who had sat in it when it started its journey, had vanished into thin air.

0: I staggered away from the incredible spectacle, my senses reeling. It would take more than a cigarette, more than a familiar mechanical act to quiet the rising terror that was beginning to grip me. I had to find someone quickly, or my mind would give way again as it had once before.
1: You down there in the street?
0: I shook my head to clear it. Voices. Hallucinations. This was one of the first signs of insanity. I remember...
1: Please!

0: Slowly, I raised my head and looked up. She was there, framed in the window. A frightened woman with red hair and a desperate urgency in her voice.
1: You're real, aren't you? Thank God! I thought I was going mad!
0: What's happened? What's happened to Nuclear City?
1: You are real! You talked! Come in, quickly, quickly!
0: I bounded for the front door, tried the knob.
1: Open it. I'm coming down. Don't go away! Please, don't go away!
0: I heard her fumbling with a bolt. And at last I had found someone to talk to. In another moment I would stand face to face with the first human being I'd seen in 3 hours. The door swung open. I caught a fleeting glimpse of red hair. And then... that soft, sibilant sound. And after that, nothing. No voice. No red hair. No woman. Nothing. All at once, it dawned on me. I knew now with a dreadful certainty exactly what had happened. My mind had snapped again. No, not snapped. Swerved into that strange, rare condition doctors call Duval's phenomena. There were people on the street. There were voices and sounds in the air. But my sick mind shut them out, refused to acknowledge their existence. A mind that blotted out all living things might lead to anything. I was dangerous. I had to get away while I still had some control of my movements. I began to run. Run back to the one place where I knew I could do no harm. Back to the safe, calm, composed climate of the psychiatric hospital. Once more, the big bronze doors that I thought I would never see again clanged shut behind me. And I walked slowly down the corridor with a feeling of relief as though a heavy weight had been lifted from me. The elevator operator was not at his post, but I knew how to operate the pressure lift. I pressed the button that would take me to my own pavilion on the 36th floor. The therapy room where, just a few short hours ago, I had been playing a four-handed game of galaxies with my fellow patients. I took 3 eager steps into the room. And then I stopped. For the room was empty. With a strange emptiness, as though time had stood still. There was the table with the cards still laid out, the cigarettes still smoldering into ash. As I snuffed them out, I noticed a chess game in the corner. The same game I had watched Phillips and Maxim start 3 hours ago. Queen's gambit declined. Phillips was still a pawn ahead. But Phillips wasn't there. And neither was Maxim. Where were Marquand and Lester and Rosen and Tian Chung and Ferrer? I stepped out into the hall, plugged in the PA relay, and frantically tried to get someone.
2: Dr. Frankel. Calling Dr. Frankel. Please acknowledge. Nurse!
3: Hello!
2: Does anyone hear me? Emergency! Emergency! In the name of heavens, if anyone hears me, please acknowledge!
0: In all that vast space, which was the regional psychiatric hospital, in all the miles of corridors and acres of wards and pavilions, there was no one. No one to hear my voice and acknowledge it. I fled down to the main floor along the silent corridor and out into the open. I jumped into the nearest vehicle, a turbojet that must have dated back to the year 2100, and made for Nuclear City. Something kept nagging at my mind, tugging at the strings of my consciousness, but I shook it off. I was afraid to think. I could only keep moving, hoping for... I had no idea what. In the city, nothing had changed. I wandered through the streets slowly, searching for some sign of life, some... I jumped at the 6 o'clock whistle. In a moment now, tens of thousands of workers should come pouring out of the tall buildings. Shouts, cries, laughter should fill the air. But the whistle only echoed through the empty streets, and the traffic lights clicked on and off idiotically in a mad cycle. Red, green, cross, red, green, cross.

0: red-green cross. Suddenly, a sharp stab of fear knifed through me. I thought of my laboratory, the project. The project I'd been working on when I became ill. Internal organic dispersion. A method of activating the energy within a mass, causing it to burst outward. Something must have gone wrong. My assistants had misread the formula and let the force get out of control. Of course, that could have done it. I must get to the lab at once. A burst of speed brought me to my intersection. I leaped to the escalator onto the high-speed pedestrian ramp. Slidewalk, the kids had called it, when there were kids. And a minute later, I was racing through the familiar twists and turns of the Fission building, pushing through the doors to my own laboratory. Panting, I looked about. Everything appeared to be in order. From far below, I could hear the throbbing of the giant cyclotron and the hum of the huge electromagnetic dynamos. The sharp smell of ozone filled the air. I took a quick glance at the control panel. It showed every machine, every piece of apparatus working perfectly. There was nothing wrong, except the fact that they were working. It was after hours and machines should have been turned off. I switched off the main control. And then a cold shiver ran down my spine. There was a new sound, a sound I hadn't expected to hear. Someone was coming up the pressure lift, the private lift leading from the cyclotron to my own laboratory. I stood facing the cage, watching, waiting. A man stood there. A live man clad in the usual anti-radiation suit. I peered through the glass panel on the headpiece, and then I had to fight to keep hysteria out of my voice. Davis! Davis, it's you! It's really you!
1: Sure, it's me, Chief. How are you, John? Welcome back. We've missed you.
0: Davis, you're all right. You're alive.
1: Of course I'm alive, John. You're the one who's been sick, remember?
0: Davis, how long have you been down there in the cyclotron housing?
1: Oh, 2 days. A special inspection tour. I'm glad it's over. Help me out of this suit, will you? The buckle's caught.
0: Yes, of course. Of course, that explains it.
1: Explains what?
0: You were shielded when it happened. Hold tight now while I yank. Yeah. There you are.
2: Thanks. I can manage now. What do you mean that explains it? Explains what?
0: I watched him unbuckle the anti-radiation suit. I felt
2: everybody?
0: I should say something. I tried to, but nothing
2: What's going
0: would
2: on
0: come.
2: Here anyway?
0: Finally, the suit was undone.
2: This place looks.
0: Davis started to
2: like
0: step out of the suit, and finally the words came
2: understand.
0: Past my lips. No, no, Davis! Get back! Get back in the suit! It was too late. Before my very eyes, Davis disappeared, and his anti-radiation suit crumpled to the floor.

0: My legs buckled and I began to tremble all over. I knew my hours were numbered. No mind could stand up under repeated explosive shocks such as I had been through. I staggered to the first aid cabinet for a plasma capsule. And as I tilted my head back to swallow the capsule, the building across the street caught my eye and my pulses leaped. Communications building. Communications, Visiphone, long-range telesonic broadcasting. This was it. My opportunity to establish contact with the outside world. I dropped the glass and bottle and capsule and rushed out. 2 minutes later, I was in the main studio. I plugged in the lines, whirled the sending and receiving controls to maximum range, focused the electronic visiscope camera, and switched on the power. 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Please acknowledge. I shifted the directional beam. Nuclear City calling St. Louis. Omaha. San Francisco. Guam. Tokyo. Come in, St. Louis. Guam. Tokyo. Come in. Nothing. Not the slightest sign that there was anyone anywhere who could hear the sound of my voice or see my image. I turned off the power and swung away. And a slight movement, a tiny flash of light caught my eye. The turntables. The turntables that recorded every program sent out were still going. Turning round and round and round, wearing deep, meaningless grooves in the wax platter. I stepped over to the first table, moved the pickup arm to the start of the record, and switched on the playback control. In another moment, I would hear the last sounds that had issued from Nuclear City's communication center.
1: 2 days later, Rala and I reached the great spaceport of New Terra. We had spent a month in the steaming jungles of Venus and had learned many things. We had learned that the flora and fauna...
0: Shut up! Well, I'll try the next table. Maybe I'll have better luck.
2: And dispatches pouring in from all parts of this sector have confirmed earlier reports that the disaster which has struck Nuclear City is... The disaster is due... That is, the condition is caused by a wave of...
0: Once again, I heard it. Recorded for posterity. The quick, seething hiss. And the silence. I couldn't stand it any longer. I suddenly went berserk. I began smashing everything in sight. The records, piles and piles of them, the machines, the tubes, everything.
3: Stop it! You'll hurt yourself.
0: I hardly knew what I was doing. For hours and hours, an explosive force had been building up inside of me. And now it burst loose. And finally, it spent itself. I calmed down and heard her voice.
3: That's better. Much better. My name is Volta. Well, turn around. Look at me.
0: No, I'm afraid so. You'll vanish. Like the others.
3: Nonsense. I haven't vanished yet. Turn around. You see?
0: You're beautiful.
3: Anyone would look beautiful to you now. Anyone alive and real.
0: How did you escape it, Walter? Why are we here? We two alone.
3: We must go. We can't remain here any longer.
0: Go. Yes, you're right. We've got to get away from Nuclear City, away from this whole stricken area.
3: But how? There is no transportation.
0: Now, wait. My plane.
3: Plane?
0: Yes, 6 months ago, before I went into the hospital, I put it up in a small hangar at the spaceport.
3: 6 months ago? It wouldn't be any good now. You couldn't possibly get it into the air.
0: We can try. It's our only chance, Walter. Come on, there's no time to lose. Do you see anything, Volta?
3: No, John. It's pitch dark out there. No beacons. No clusters of light.
0: Keep trying the audio box. I'll see if I can pick up the landing beam.
3: Calling Chicago. Landing instructions requested.
0: I've got the beam. No, it's gone now. Probably a radar reflection. Move over quickly. Let me try that scanner. Chicago. The skyscrapers. The lakefront. The boulevards. What's happened to the lights? What's happened to the airport?
3: It's no use, John. It's reached here, too. We might just as well have stayed in Nuclear City.
0: No. We've got to go on. We've got to find someone. I won't believe. I can't believe there's no one left but us. Calling Detroit. Calling Detroit. This is John Rhodes of Nuclear City. John Rhodes calling Detroit. Channel 407. Respond.
3: You're wasting your breath, John. Turn back.
0: I'll never turn back. John Rhodes to Harp City. John Rhodes to Harp City. Come in, please. Come in, please. Can you hear me?
3: Are you convinced now?
0: Sure, I'm convinced. I'm convinced the stricken area is larger than I thought, but I'm not quitting.
3: Not quitting? What are you
0: going to... Strap on your safety belt and switch on the oxygen control. I'm shifting into nuclear overdrive.
3: Where are we going?
0: The other side of the Earth. The spaceport at Rio. Steady now. In less than 40 minutes now, we'll be...
3: What is it? What's wrong?
0: I don't know. Something's happening. We're swerving. We're swinging around. Some tremendous magnetic force has caught us in its tow.
3: Turn back, John. Turn back before the ship flies apart.
0: I can't, Bolter. I can't do anything with a plane. She's out of control.

0: I lay there, looking at the clock. I couldn't bring it into sharp focus, but I knew that the number 3 was slightly chipped, and that when it chimed, there was distinct hesitation between the second and third note. I knew these things because that clock was on the wall of the therapy pavilion on the 36th floor of the psychiatric hospital. Yes, I remember the clock. But how had I gotten here? What had happened to my plane? Where was Walter? Or was any of it real? Had I ever gone down the long corridor? Had I ever really left the hospital? Was the awful experience I had lived through anything more than a very vivid nightmare? And if I screamed now, would a nurse come running?
1: Help! Help! Nurse!
0: It's true then. Everything really happened. I'm not dreaming. And Walter. What about Walter? I've lost her, too. There's no one left on Earth but me. I'll never see another face or hear another voice. I know that now. I will sit here in the silence and wait for the end. Footsteps. Footsteps.
2: Good evening, Mr. Rhodes. I'm Dr. Draneth.
0: Dr. Draneth? Do I know you?
2: No, Mr. Rhodes. Not yet. But you will. You will be in my charge from now on. You've been very ill, and you're going on a little journey. Here, take this capsule.
0: But
2: take it, Mr. Rhodes. The trip you're about to make is long and difficult. There, that's it. I'll look in again presently.
3: Dr. Draneth.
2: He took it, Volta. Yes, I believe we chose wisely. John Rhodes is the greatest nuclear physicist on Earth. He will be of inestimable value to us and our people.
3: I think our work here is about finished, Doctor. The final reports have just come in. The molecular diffusion cloud worked perfectly.
2: And according to plan. Those who were not directly affected by the cloud itself were disintegrated by contact with their fellow men. Some died immediately. Some seemed to have a temporary immunity.
3: Like that woman, Nina, who called to Rhodes from the window.
2: Mm.
3: Poor man. Even though we protected him from the disintegration mist, he apparently was still capable of killing others.
2: But now the chain reaction is complete. There's not a living human being left on Earth, except Rhodes.
3: Perhaps it was wrong, Dr. Draneth, to destroy these humans.
2: Wrong?
3: They were different from what I had expected. As I guarded John Rhodes, I found him kind and intelligent and courageous. Now I'm beginning to think the whole experiment was cruel.
2: Cruel? I do not understand you, Volta. You're familiar with the history of the planet Earth from the very first pages of recorded time. These Earthmen have bent every effort to kill each other off, to create new and more efficient weapons of death. We merely fulfilled their destiny, but we did it mercifully. The new inhabitants we bring here will be kind, as we are.
3: I suppose you're right. Well, here are my notes on the 6 hours I spent observing John Rhodes' psychological reactions. You will find them very illuminating. And now, what do we do with him? This last human being left on Earth?
2: What we planned from the beginning, Volta. You may notify our spaceship anchored beyond the magnetic field to send a tender for us.
3: Yes, Dr. Draneth.
2: We and our specially selected Earth specimen are ready for the long journey home. Home to Mars.

2000 Plus is produced by Dreyer and Wilson Productions, Incorporated. In tonight's cast, Ralph Bell played John Rhodes, Joan Shea was Volta, Nat Poland was Dr. Draneth, and Carl Eastman was Davis. The script was written by Judith and David Bublik. The orchestra was conducted by Emerson Buckley. Music composed by Elliot Jacoby. Sound, Walt Shaver and Adrian Penner. Engineer, Bob Albrecht.

This has been 2000 Plus. Excitingly dramatic stories of the future. These are events that you will never witness. Adventures into the world of tomorrow. Tune in again next week at the same time for another thrilling story. This is the United States Armed Forces Radio Service.

0: The Price of Fear. 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Vincent Price.
1: Hello and welcome. The story I'm about to tell you is a love story. If not of perfect love, at least the perfecting of it. Something difficult to achieve. Something which can often lead to disastrous, indeed, horrific results. David and Anne Fordyce, Mr. and Mrs., both mid-30s. They'd been married for 5 years, known each other for 10. They were, well, what you might say, meant for each other. Everybody said so. Attractive, personable, identical tastes, interests, meant. And yet, a feeling of growing apart was the way David eventually put it. The reason for this growing apart neither knew or even understood. Both finally blamed it quite simply on the rat race. They thought about it a lot. It preoccupied them. A need to get away out of the rut. A chance to find themselves and each other again. And they both believed it. Really believed it. Once decided, the move wasn't difficult to arrange. David's credentials as a junior partner in one of the city's most reputable law practices, a fine mind, excellent connections, it was all there just for the asking. Their best friends, Charles and Victoria, said so at the time. They even said so after my little story was told. But at the time, there was no sense of sacrifice, of giving up anything. Anne was, quite simply, the most important thing in David's life. So, fresh fields and pastures knew it had to be. The city chambers locked him to a small country practice. Their stylish Georgian terrace house in London to a temporary flat above the office in that distant market town in deepest Devonshire. And it was from there, every weekend, they'd drive deeper, ever deeper, into the surrounding countryside, in search of, well, at the time they'd both have found it impossible to put a name to that.
2: It was late evening when we got that first glimpse of Tyth Cottage. Just a glimpse at first, briefly, between the hedges and high elms. Only the roof, really. Torn flat. No smoke rising from the lopsided old chimney. Neglected. But, strangely, beckoning.
3: Darling, hold on. Have a heart. You need a flamethrower to get rid of these brambles.
4: Oh, it gets better once you find the power.
3: It certainly couldn't get worse.
4: What?
3: You do realize we're trespassing.
4: What happened to your spirit of adventure?
3: I left it at the gate.
4: Oh, come on, then. Come on. Anybody at home?
5: And if there were, I'd like to hear you talk yourself out of it.
4: Hello?
3: God, what a shambles.
4: It's not exactly house and garden.
5: I'm whacked.
4: There's a three-legged chair if you want a breather.
5: Now where? I'll take your word for it.
4: Oh, open heart. Inglenook. A twisting little staircase. It's not very safe, but then right out to the bedroom.
5: Reluctantly, I have to take your word for that, too. Anne, love. Anne? Darling.
4: Hmm?
5: Now what are you pondering?
4: Only the possibilities.
5: Come on, Anne, I'm starved, and it doesn't look as though we're going to get invited to dinner. What possibilities?
4: Oh, only possibilities.
5: There aren't any. Use your head. The roof leaks.
4: But can be reset.
5: That staircase.
4: We'll obviously need a bit of fixing.
5: But it's a positive slum.
4: So water and elbow greens, me old dearie.
5: Anne.
4: You're not mad about the idea, are you? No, you're obviously not. You're quite right.
2: It's getting late.
5: Oh, to hell with that.
2: It's just that, you know, I thought getting away from it all was part of the general idea.
5: We'd as good as settled for something on that new estate.
2: Estate? Yes, there's always that. But who the hell wants to live in a boot box when there's the challenge of something like this?
5: Challenge is right.
2: Please. Please, David.
5: It might not even be on the market.
2: It might, though. What? Well, at least think about it. Please. Mm-hmm. Please.
5: Idiot. All right. I'll think about it. But for God's sake, don't set your heart on it.
2: I already have.
1: Anne needn't have worried. Ty's cottage was on the market. It had been for a very long time. And at the price, even David found it impossible to resist. They spent their first night there on a borrowed and very uncomfortable pair of camp beds. Anne slept like a top. David, hardly at all. Breakfast was served amidst the debris of the old cottage scullery.
5: And just as I was dropping off, those damn birds started their manic twittering. Piccadilly in the rush hour I can take, but those damn birds...
2: Oh, not to worry, darling. You'll get used to it.
5: Have to, won't I? God, look at the time. I must be off. What's on the agenda?
2: Soap, water and elbow grease. Well, can't do much else till the furniture gets here.
5: Well, they did promise midday, latest.
2: Yeah, so we all know what that means. Anyway, I've arranged for a Mrs. Perkins from the village to come in and give me a hand.
5: Mrs. Perkins? How rude.
2: Ain't it just so?
5: Now, what about lunch and dinner?
2: Oh, I'll pop in and do a shop once I've got things organised. Oh, don't worry, darling. When you get home, you won't know the old place.
5: Somehow, I think I might.
1: And what happened? From the start, nothing but hitches. By midday, no furniture van and no reliable Mrs. Perkins. Anne decided to cut her losses. She left a note explaining her absence and set off across the fields to the village and the small general store. At least David wouldn't have an empty larder to add to the list of discomforts. It was early afternoon by the time she got back to the cottage, and the surprise that awaited her. Not only had the furniture been delivered, but Mrs. P. had already got things very much in hand in the living room. The carpet down, the three-piece suite arranged very much as she would have chosen. And upstairs in the bedroom, her dressing table was just in the place that she would have chosen.
2: Well, well, well. Clever old Mrs. Perkins.
1: It wasn't until an hour or so later, when that clever lady called up to her from the bottom of the stairs, that she realized that something was amiss.
6: Hello? Anybody home? Mrs. Fordyce?
7: Yes?
6: Oh, you're up there then.
7: Is that you, Mrs. Perkins? We'll be in a second.
2: Talk about the morass of centuries, hmm?
6: I'd best say you late, Mum.
2: Oh, you find it getting chilly? Just give me a hand to pull this seat up in a bit, and we can slam the door on it. Oh, there.
6: Oh.
2: Oh, that's better.
6: That's a lovely oak up there, Mum.
2: Yes, my husband will have to rebalance it. Come on through to the living room. Would you like some tea?
6: No, thank you, Mum.
2: It's no trouble. I hadn't mastered that stove, but we scrounged up a primus, so...
6: No. Really? Thank you, Mum.
2: Oh. Well, later, then. Is something the matter, Mrs. Perkins?
6: I just come to say how sorry I am, I have.
2: Sorry?
6: Well, Jack, that's my husband. He says no need. No need to go apologising for something that's not really of your making, he says. But like I says... As far as that poor woman's concerned, all water under the bridge. None of it her doing. Well, her not to know, I says. Least I can do is to get up there now and say how sorry I am, Mum, for not being able to get here at all, Mum.
2: Not able to get here at all? Mrs. Perkins, you did say...
6: Come on up, then.
2: Up? No, it's just that I had to go into the village for a few things, and I left you a note, but If you've just got here, you won't know about the note.
6: No, Mum.
2: Anyway, it all took rather longer than I expected. Down in the village, I mean. But when I got back, most of the furniture neatly stacked in the front garden and this room arranged just as you see it now. I just took it for granted it was your doing, you see.
6: Oh, my dear Lord.
2: Mrs. Parkin?
6: My dear Laura.
2: Look, are you all right? Oh, sit down for a minute.
6: There
2: should be some brandy.
6: No. I'm all right in a minute, Mum. So, started already, is she?
2: She?
6: I might have known. Should have expected it in view of what's gone afore. But it being such a long time now since the last couple move out. Always townies. One foot inside the door and it's love at first sight. But no sooner settled than moving on again. And all is of a sudden, like.
2: Didn't they give a reason?
6: Most locals never got that close. None of our business, was it? So what call us to ask the whys and wherefores?
2: Just a moment ago, you said, started again, has she?
6: Did I, Mum?
2: She. You did say she.
6: Two shoes.
2: I'm sorry?
6: Goody two shoes. Nah, you can smile. Just a name for her. Good as any other. Nursery rhyme name. No telling for why they first give it to her. But when I were a little maid, I used to listen to the old ones talking in the village and telling the tale. And smile. Just smile.
2: Tell me about her, Mrs. Parkins. Oh, the right to know.
6: The right to know. Well, abandoned on her wedding day at the church, according to hearsay. Oh, nothing so much thought in these days, but in Goody's time. Well, even now, possible to imagine the snidings and the whys and wherefores on every tongue. This cottage is all ready and prepared, seemingly. So 'tis here she come, and stays, and never ventures. Swearing never to be seen again by another living soul. Out the night and in the day was what they reckoned. But not even the night poachers and the like ever caught a glimpse of her from wedding day on. Long dead when they finally notices no smoke from her chimney. Long, long dead. So no face do they put to her. Even in death. But seems grave all arranged and paid for. Even something in her own hand wrote for her stone.
2: Accept the gifts I offer. Accept them, come what may. But feed but once their gifts, and live to rue their day.
6: How did you know that, Mum?
2: I don't know.
6: You've never even seen the grave, have
2: you? No, I haven't. Mrs. Perkins.
6: Oh, sorry, Mum. I must leave you now.
2: Oh, but please.
6: You must.
2: Mrs. Perkins, please.
6: You must, I must.
0: And as Anne turned back into the passageway, something different. The tea chest had gone. It now stood on the landing at the top of the stairs. The bedding it had contained was already neatly stacked in what she'd only just decided should be her linen cupboard. Even before she'd opened the door, she knew it would be there. It didn't really worry her. She'd already decided not to tell any of it to David. And then, several weeks later...
2: Abby?
5: Need you ask? Just as...
2: Well?
5: As I always imagined it might be. More, much more.
2: Didn't I always tell you? The place had possibilities.
5: I just hope you're not overdoing things, that's all.
2: I've loved every minute of it. Wait, it's almost as though...
5: Well?
2: As though we owed it something. Which is why we came here. Meant. Now it's loving us back in return.
5: Idiot. Dear idiot.
2: I'll just take these coffee things through.
5: Is the woman from the village still coming in to give you a hand?
4: No, not anymore, darling.
5: So?
4: Well, her husband was taken ill. Quite suddenly. She says she can't manage it anymore.
5: When did she drop that on you?
4: Oh, just recently.
5: How recently?
4: A week or so back.
5: Then you'll have to look around for somebody else.
4: No, we don't need anybody else.
5: But...
4: We don't, do you hear me? We don't, darling. Really, we don't.
1: She didn't, of course. If there had been any initial terror, it had long passed. She'd grown to depend on her good fairy to take her for granted. It no longer even surprised her to leave the kitchen, to return a few minutes later and find the dishes washed and stacked away, to find a fresh supply of logs in the polished hearth, freshly baked bread and cakes when she entered the pantry. If there was any motive in her continued silence, one had to look no further than David's praise of her. And yet, as the months passed, she felt the need of a wider, less captive audience. Their old friends, Charles and Victoria, proved the obvious answer.
8: And when we got your invitation, Vicky and I had an each-way bet.
4: No, thanks.
8: Don't fib, my love.
4: Do tell them.
8: Take my word for it, she said. Either they've decided to throw in the rural sponge, or...
4: Or
8: poor David's gone over the orchard wall on his own and is beseeching us to get the spare bedroom ready.
4: I'll kill him!
5: Not that far from the truth.
4: Oh, do tell.
5: Oh, come on, darling. Don't mind admitting it.
4: But you already have
5: done. No, I agreed with the getting away from it all and to hell with the rat race a bit. But, I wasn't too keen on ending up as Wurzel Gummidge while better half put on the old mop cap and got on with the jam-making out back.
4: We did have our doubts.
5: If you'd seen this place when we first set foot through the door, they'd have been more than justified.
8: Bad as ever, sir?
5: Worse. I still thank God for a telephone in the village and a hotel within striking distance, just in case.
4: You see how it's all come out? Oh, ye of little faith.
8: I'll take your word for it, Elsa. God, looking at the condition it's in now.
4: It's just about 6 months, isn't it? Just about.
8: Hmm? Positive miracle.
4: Yes. Yes, I suppose it must seem like a bit of a miracle.
5: You all right, darling?
4: Fine. Everything's fine. I just felt a bit stuffy in here for a moment, that's all. Charles, Victoria, can I get you anything else?
9: Oh, not another crumb to me, darling. You sentenced me to a 6 month fast, as it is.
8: Some blowout, eh, old girl?
4: Oh, it's superb.
8: Hmm. See that country pie of yours. You know, I can't remember ever having sampled it before.
5: That would be damn surprising if you had.
4: Oh?
5: Mrs. Beaton, did you say, darling?
4: Oh, previous to that, kind sir. Ever so much previous to that.
5: Go on.
4: Well, can we share the dark secret?
9: But there's no dark secret, Mum. It is common in these parts.
4: Partridge, wood pigeon, lark, sweet Jenny Wren, if you were mine to it. Cider soaked truffle, dill, peppercorn, fennel, and butter marjoram that have stood 1 year around.
9: And?
8: First catch your lark, eh?
4: I wonder if we can order it from our local takeaway.
5: No. Anne came across an old recipe book when she was clearing out the attic.
4: Receipt, my sweet dear. Receipt.
5: God knows how long it had lurked there. Handwritten.
4: Oh, handwritten.
5: Crabbed like you'd never believe.
4: Crabbed, you say?
5: Well, it seemed easy enough for you. Anyway, before you could say Mrs. Beaton's grandmother, we've resurrected the old herb garden, flirted with a local gamekeeper, and I've been playing your 18th century guinea pig ever since.
4: You're not finding your fault, my sweet dear.
5: So far from it.
4: Shall I give you a hand, it says?
9: You don't stay out of there. You hear me? You hear well what I'm telling you. It is my place, mine, no others. Oh, damn, call for her to go meddling in. You hear me?
5: Anne.
4: Oh.
5: Darling.
4: Your face is so...
1: It happened several months later. Summer had gone. Autumn was in the trees. Anne had started out to the village when she remembered her shopping list on the kitchen table. As she passed the half-drawn curtains of the living room windows, she caught her first glimpse of her.
4: Small,
2: Very small. Much older than I... Oh, how very old she looks. Not at all frightening, Phil. Such white hair. Pulled neatly into a tight bun at her neck. Made to seem even whiter, I suppose, by her long black dress, reaching right to the ground. From any age. And yet, if I stretch just a little higher over the sill, I can just about see the stone floor.
0: And on tiptoe, peering over the window ledge, Anne saw, peeping out from under the hem of the long dress, a pair of black kid shoes, polished to brilliance. On their front, two very large, silver, shiny buckles. Then Anne looked up. For just the briefest of moments, their eyes met. Then, the old lady was gone.
2: Accept the gifts I offer. Accept them, come what may. But see but once their giver. And live to rue the day.
5: For God's sake, darling, haven't you made a move yet?
2: Oh.
5: Here.
2: Thanks.
5: Have to be a beaker, I'm afraid. Come to that, about the only clean crock in the house.
2: What?
5: And why the hell didn't you let me give you a hand with the dinner things?
2: Dinner things?
5: Your gourmet specialities certainly go through one hell of a lot of pots and pans. It's bloody chaos down there.
2: But I did.
5: What?
2: No, nothing. They won't take me long.
5: The way things are going lately, it'd be a damn sight better if we cleared the decks before we turned in. On top of which, that damn cat must have knocked the sugar bowl over. It's all over the ruddy place. The fire won't catch because the sticks are damp and it rained in the night.
2: So
5: one of us seems to have left the living room window off the catch. Oh, hell, love. I don't even have a clean shirt.
0: It was that first morning Anne began to realize things were not as they had been. That something was amiss. Much as she tried, the shambles continued. The more she tried, the worse it got. Untidiness became chaos. Chaos turned to filth. She tried, but could do nothing to prevent it.
2: Nothing, my dear, darling David. Nothing in the world. Simply too much. Out of my hands. See?
5: But why, love? Why?
2: The change.
5: There must be some reason.
2: Beyond reason, my old dearie.
5: All right. Perhaps I shouldn't have depended on you so much. Taking things for granted. If that's why... If it's something that can be put right... Don't laugh at me, damn you. Give me that. Don't laugh!
2: I should have told you before. Confided in you. But you've suddenly grown so proud of me. Too proud. See? I've grown to depend on it. She must have realized that. Counted on that. Right? From the very first moment we walked through those doors. All those long years before. Just waiting for us.
5: Who, my love?
2: Her.
5: But I don't understand.
2: No. No, you could never understand. Too late to understand. Oh, hold me closer. Oh, please hold me. Saw her, you see, just that once. But I should never have done that. It was the briefest glimpse. But I should never have caught her. She hated me for that.
0: That evening, even as David walked up the path, he sensed a change in the place. The smoke curling up from the chimney. The brass knocker again worked to a brilliant shine, just as he'd remembered it.

0: Anne, you up there?
1: It was in the kitchen he found her, dear Anne. She was wearing her favorite dress. She was smiling at him, so tender and sweet a smile, as she swung gently back and forth from the heavy oak beam. There was one other detail David took in that first horrendous moment. The chair she must have climbed on and then jumped from was back in its usual place, below the recently polished window. And then beneath the chair, something as incongruous as it was bewildering. A pair of shoes, of the old-fashioned kind. Much too small for Anne, tiny, low-heeled, kid leather, polished to brilliance. And in the front, two heavy, silver, shiny buckles. And reflecting in their shine, the swinging corpse.

0: David married again. The new Mrs. Fordyce was quite the opposite of Anne, sophisticated, poised, almost glossy. She ran her own advertising agency, far too well for her male competitors. On the domestic front, and only in a crisis, she could just about manage to top up a coffee percolator. Thatched cottages gave her hay fever. And yet the match seemed to work well enough. David probably prefers it this way.
1: That was Goody Two Shoes, starring Michael Jaston as David Fordyce, Sandra Clark, Anne, and Daphne Hurd, Mrs. Perkins, with Francis Jeter, Victoria, and Nigel Graham, Charles. The Price of Fear was presented by Vincent Price, written by William Ingram, and directed by John Dyer.
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0: This is the fascinating story of Dantro, the Planet Man, troubleshooter for the League of Planets organization, the law enforcement body for peace and justice in the celestial world, whose headquarters and center of operations are situated on the capital of all the planets, Planaria Rex. From Mercury to Pluto, wherever danger threatens the universe, you will find Dantro, the Planet Man, fighting for fair play. In a moment, the Planet Man. Dantro, the Planet Man, and Slats are captives of a planet where robots rule, and only two living beings remain of the once great race that built the machines. Klar, an old man, and his daughter Mira. One of the master robots, O-1-2, has given Dantro and Slats their choice of helping the robots conquer the universe, either voluntarily or as mindless slaves. The Planet Man has chosen to volunteer in the hope that they could somehow escape or wreck the robots' plans.
1: Just as you say, O-1-2. We'll report to the master mecha robot, ZR-5, at the spaceship laboratory. He'll know what to do. Come on, Slats.
2: Coming. Wow, this is a laboratory to end all laboratories. It's like Dantro's Inferno. It's a pun, Dantro's Inferno.
1: Really? Nothing. Even knowing how well organized the robots are, it's hard to believe that a tremendous setup like this could run without living beings behind it.
2: Well, it must cover a couple of square miles. I don't see the Alpha, though.
1: That's got me worried, too. Even in a place like this, the Alpha would stand out.
2: What are we headed for?
1: That cluster of machines over there. Unless we change direction.
2: Transporter's slowing down. We're still a way off.
1: Oh, the attendant wants us to get down. I guess we walk the rest of the way.
2: I feel much safer on the transporter.
1: We better get down, Slats. The transporter stopped. Your friend here is getting impatient again.
2: Well, here goes.
1: It's quite a sight, isn't it?
2: Yeah, these machines are each as big as any tent I've ever seen. That one in the center of the group makes those look small.
1: That must be the master mecha robot. See, there are leads from each of these to that one.
2: Yeah, hey, is that what I think it is?
1: What are you talking about, Slats?
2: Hey, over there, look.
1: Where? Oh, Slats, if that's what I think it is, we'll have to change our plans.
2: It is a part of the Alpha, then.
1: Looks like it. Unless they've built duplicates, that's the atomic unit from our ship.
2: No wonder we couldn't spot the Alpha. They probably have it in a million pieces spread out all over the place.
1: Well, there's a chance it may merely be a copy.
2: You wouldn't bet on it, though, would you? Just don't push me, Junior. I'm moving.
1: Maybe the Master Mecha Robot will tell us what's happened. We're practically there.
2: Yeah, what we think is right. There are going to be a few changes around here before they get rid of us. Here, I've been imagining us sneaking out onto the Alpha and streaking back to Roar for help, and then...
1: No matter what happens, don't blow your top, Slats. We're still a long way from being licked.
3: Bring them along here. I've been waiting too long.
1: We're coming. It's just that we're so overwhelmed by the laboratory.
3: Well, I'm glad to see that you're intelligent enough to recognize the superior equipment we have developed.
2: Ask them if they've torn the Alpha apart.
1: Give me time, Slats.
3: Did the Orientor tell you why you are here?
1: Yes, he said we were to cooperate with your study of our ship, help you to understand how it works so that your factories could then duplicate it.
3: That is substantially correct. You realize, of course, that we really don't need your help. We could work out all the principles ourselves.
2: Oh, sure. It's just that you like us.
3: What was that?
2: Nothing.
3: What do you two call yourselves?
1: Well, I'm Dantro, and he's called Slats.
3: You may address me as ZR-5. Now it is time we got to work.
1: Tell me... Was that the atomic unit from our ship we saw as we came in?
3: Yes. We have dismantled the ship completely in order to study it better.
2: Dismantle the Alpha.

0: we found on your ship. That group of machines there. And don't go anywhere else unless you are ordered to. Your attendant will be with you at all times.
1: You need not fear. We're reconciled to this.
2: Hey, what's going on? You know darn well that was part of the Aspo Drive setup. Why'd you tell them it was just a safety factor?
1: Well, I know they'll find out sooner or later, but we can gain a little time.
2: Time for what? To watch them blast the galaxy? You go on where you said. I'm going to look around.
1: But the attendant's going along. He's behind us.
2: Maybe he'll follow you. I'll just stop him. See, you keep on walking.
1: All right, but don't force anything. It's not time.
2: You stop him. He doesn't know whether to follow you or stay with me.
1: And he's decided to follow me. Don't go far away, Slats, and be ready to join me if anything goes wrong.
2: Is he kidding? Don't go far. Where can I go? I'll just snoop around here a little. These machines give me the willies. Hey, what's this? Another attendant robot? Or is that the same one that went with Dantro? Yeah, I might have known they'd get wise fast. Okay, I'm just going now. Yeah. Funny, he doesn't seem to be trying to get me back there. Just stands in front of me. What's that he's holding out? A piece of paper. Something written on it. Maybe a note from Mira. Wow. What do you know? I've got to get to Dantro fast. Yeah, and just as I told you, Dantro, this attendant robot walked up to me and handed me this note. Read it.
1: You'll be contacted in your quarters tonight by another messenger. Do not betray his presence. I'm your friend.
2: What's this all about? Do you think there are other people on this planet besides Mira and her father, I mean? People the robots don't know about?
1: It's hard to believe, but it's possible. Then again, this might be some trick.
2: Who'd bother to play tricks? They know we're under their thumbs or whatever a robot has.
1: It might be a test to see if we really mean to cooperate with them.
2: I don't know. My hunches are working again, and I got a hunch this means what it says. I certainly hope so. We could use a friend right now. As a matter of fact, we could use about 10,000 of them, armed with disruptors.
1: Well, let's wait and see what happens tonight.
3: A strange note from a strange robot. What is this contact which Dantro and Slats are to receive come nightfall? We'll be back in a moment, so level up.

0: When we left Danjo and Slats, they had just reviewed the strange note which they received from a strange robot during their talk with ZR5. We find them now in their quarters as they discuss this new development.
1: I guess that note was a phony. I asked Mira when we got back if it was possible for any other living beings to survive without the robots knowing about it. She said they have gadgets that are detected in a minute.
2: Why would they bother to send us a note?
1: I don't know. Who can figure out what goes on a robot's mind? We've been waiting now for hours. Let's hit the sack.
3: I'm bushed.
2: Well, you go to sleep if you want. I'll wait a few minutes longer.
1: I thought you were the level-headed one in this combination. Now, you really seem to think that note is on the level. Well, if you want to sit up...
2: Shh.
1: You hear something?
2: Not sure. Listen.
1: Sounds like a drill or something.
2: Where's it coming from?
1: You probably think it's my imagination, but I could swear it's from the wall there. Hey, maybe somebody's drilling through the springers.
2: Keep your voice down. The attendant robot is still outside the door.
1: He can't hear what we're saying. You don't think somebody's cutting through to let us out, huh? What's going on?
2: It's getting louder.
1: Yeah.
2: Look, something came right through the wall. There's a cable leading back into the hole.
1: Looks like a miniature earth borer. Remember those big machines we saw on the street? What the dickens is this all about? Now, careful, Dantro. Don't get too close.
2: I've got a chance at Slats, but surely the robots wouldn't go to all this trouble. There's something hanging from the cable. I want to get a good look.
1: What is it? Can you tell? Careful, don't touch it.
2: It's all right. Say, it looks like a miniature communicator.
1: You're kidding.
2: No, come closer. See, here's the switch. There's a small speaker right here.
1: What are you going to do?
2: The only thing I can do, throw the switch and see what happens.
4: Hello. Hello, men from space. Do you hear me? This is a two-way communicator. If you hear me, answer at once.
2: Slats, the note must have been on the level.
1: I don't know, I just don't know. I hope so, but not.
2: Hello, we hear you. Come in.
4: This is T21. I want to help you. Will you cooperate with me?
1: T21, another of those robots. And he wants us to cooperate, too. I've had about all the cooperating I can take.
2: Let's find out what he means, Slats. Hello, are you a robot?
4: I am a robot, but unlike the others, I have never turned against life. I am located near here. I used this metal borer to carry word to you. I can help you defeat the other robots. Will you cooperate?
2: What do you say, Slats? Shall we do it?
1: Well, what can we lose? We're stymied as things are. It's worth taking a chance that he's on the level.
2: That's the way I feel, too. Hello, T21. We will cooperate.

0: 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We will cooperate.
1: Dantro and Slat's new contact is really developed. Or is this a trap being set by ruling robots? Who is T21? 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

0: From the far horizons of the unknown come transcribed tales of new dimensions in time and space. 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
0: Tonight, a Ray Bradbury story, Marionettes Incorporated. By the year 1990, we should see many amazing technological advances. And yet, in many ways, life will be very much the same. A husband will stop off at a bar on his way home and perhaps unburden himself a little to a friendly bartender.
2: Well, that's good. Almost feel as if I could go home and face Nettie now.
3: Wife trouble, Mr. Smith?
2: Wife trouble, Sam. If only she'd relax a little bit. Look, you see this bruise on my lip? She kisses me. For an hour every night when I come home.
3: Can you do anything for it?
2: Well, I try, Sam. You can't figure them out. Well, I guess I'll go home and feed myself to the lioness. I tell you, Sam, when Nettie gets finished demonstrating how much she's missed me... I feel like a man who's been stuffed into an electronic washing machine with the dial set at rinse dry. How much do I owe you?
4: Well, if it isn't Henry Smith.
2: Huh? Brayling! Well, as I live and breathe, Walter Brayling, what are you doing here?
4: Having the night out.
2: Say, does Gloria know about this?
4: Things have changed, Henry.
2: I thought she kept you chained to the bedpost most of the time.
4: Not anymore, Henry, not anymore.
2: Say, you aren't divorced, are you?
4: Oh, no. Gloria's home.
2: What did you do, put sleeping powder in her coffee?
4: Oh, goodness, no. That would be highly unethical.
2: Well, now, look, I can't believe you just walked out on her.
4: 10 years of marriage, Henry, and I never had a night to myself. But it will be different from now on. By the way, what time is it?
2: 10 o'clock.
4: Well, I guess I'd better be going.
2: Scared?
4: Don't want to crowd my luck.
2: Oh.
4: Although, really, there's nothing to worry about.
2: Well, I'd sure like to know how you do it, Walling.
4: Would you really?
2: Yes, I would.
4: All right, Henry, since you've always been a friend of mine, I'll let you in on it. Come on, my car's outside. I'll drive you home and let you see how it's done.
2: Well, now, that's nice of you, Walter.
4: Oh, no, not at all. We fellas have to...

0: I don't suppose you know how Gloria and I came to be married in the first place.
1: No, I don't.
0: Well, one evening, she threatened to tear off her clothing and call the police unless I married her.
2: No.
0: Oh, yeah.
2: Well, that's a bit extreme, isn't it?
0: Gloria's a nervous girl.
2: Oh. I bet you've had a pretty wretched time of it, huh?
0: Yeah, yeah. Didn't take long for me to become the laughingstock of the neighborhood. Henpecked Brayling, they used to call me. I know that. But things are changing now. See this?
2: What's this?
0: A single ticket to Rio on the Morning Rocket. I have hotel reservations there for a month. A whole month, Henry, to have a fling.
2: Well, won't Gloria make trouble over there?
0: Well, that's the amazing part of it, Henry. She won't even know that I'm gone.
2: Huh?
0: And I'll be back in a month, and no one the wiser. You don't believe it, do you?
2: Well, frankly, no. Just how are you going to swing it, Walter?
0: That's the secret, Henry. I tell you, it is the most wonderful thing ever invented. Worth every cent I paid for it.
2: Well, what is it?
0: I'm going to show you. Now, here's my house. You notice the lights are all out?
2: Uh-huh.
0: Shh, shh, shh. Now, we'll wait here on the front porch.
2: Say, Walter, you haven't gone off your rocker, have you?
0: Shh, shh. Let me see. Oh, I meow twice. That's it. Meow. Meow. Now watch the window in my bedroom.
2: It looks as if somebody's... Hey! There's a man up there. He's looking out.
0: Good. He sees me. Now he'll be down directly.
2: Oh, now look, isn't this a bit embarrassing for you, Walter?
0: No, not at all. You'll find out. Here he comes. Hello, B2.
3: Good evening, Mr. Brayling.
2: Either I'm going out of my mind or there are two of you. You never told me you had a twin brother.
0: I don't.
2: Well, if this fellow were in the pajamas, I couldn't tell you apart.
0: Well, that's the secret, Henry. Everything go all right, B2?
3: Just fine, Mr. Brayling.
0: I suppose my wife was in her usual good form this evening?
3: Well, as a matter of fact, we spent the evening playing gin.
0: No screaming, shouting, accusations?
3: No, sir. It was a very quiet evening.
0: Well, but this is even better than I thought.
3: Marionettes Incorporated aims to satisfy, sir.
2: Did he say Marionettes Incorporated?
0: That's right, Henry. Then now look him over. Isn't he excellently fashioned? You wouldn't dream he was a robot, a marionette.
2: No, I don't believe it.
0: Well, it's against the law, of course, to duplicate a human like this, but it's well worth the opportunity.
2: I still don't believe it. You can't tell him from a human.
0: Well, only one way. Put your ear next to his chest.
2: Huh?
0: That's it. Now listen.
2: It's machinery. Walter, old man, how long has this been going on?
0: Well, I've had him a month. I keep him in the cellar in my toolbox. And tonight I told Gloria that I'd like to be excused for 5 minutes to run down to the cigar store.
2: Huh?
0: She agreed. I went down the cellar, took out Brayling 2, and sent him back upstairs to sit with my wife till I got home.
2: That's miraculous. Of course, Walter, it doesn't seem quite ethical somehow.
0: Oh, nonsense. Highly ethical.
2: Hmm?
0: I've been home all evening. I shall be home with her for the next month. In the meantime, another gentleman named Walter Brayling will be in Rio having the time of his life.
2: Well, can he walk around without fuel for a month?
0: He refuels himself.
2: Oh.
0: He's built to do everything. Eat, drink, sleep. You'll take good care of my wife, won't you, B2?
3: Well, your wife is rather nice. I've grown quite fond of her.
0: There, you see?
2: Yeah, Walter, how long has this Marionettes Incorporated outfit been in business?
0: Secretly for 2 years now. Why?
2: Well, I wonder, you suppose there's a possibility that I might get in touch with him?
0: You?
2: Hmm.
0: But your nephew is madly in love with you.
2: Well, I know that, but even so, just a little respite, you know, a night or two once a month, huh?
0: But she loves you dearly.
2: Yeah. So much she can't bear me to leave her for half an hour. You know that lately she's taken to calling me up at work 10 or 12 times a day, talking baby talk?
0: Your Nettie?
2: My Nettie. So now what do you say, old man? Hmm? As a favor to an old buddy, huh? A fellow lodge member?
0: Well, I could put you in touch with the man who makes them. Of course, you'd be pledged to secrecy once you learned where he's located.
2: Oh, naturally, naturally.
0: Very well, then. Here's his card.
2: Marionettes Incorporated. 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Address, the Jumble Shop, 43 South Wesley Drive.
0: Yeah. Mm-hmm. Mr. Zeig will take care of you. He's a charming fellow. Uh-huh. Real craftsman.
2: See, that's wonderful, Walt. I'll see him first thing tomorrow. Well, I better be getting home now. Nettie is probably splitting a gasket.
0: Well, see you around, old man, after I get back from Rio. While I'm gone, you might drop around regularly, just as you always have. Treat Brayling, too, here, as if he were me. Otherwise, Gloria might be suspicious.
2: Yes, fine, I'll do that. Oh, before I go, these marionettes, they're safe, aren't they?
0: Oh, absolutely. Tell him, B2.
3: Oh, we're guaranteed.
2: Well, that's fine. Well, good night, Walter. Good night, B2.
3: Good night, Mr. Smith.
0: Good night, Henry. Well, I'm glad someone else will have a chance at a little happiness and freedom. All right, Brayling 2, it's back into the cellar box for you. Come on, down the steps. That's it.
3: It's very damp down here, Mr. Brayling.
0: Bad plumbing. Here we are.
3: Brayling.
0: Yeah?
3: Before you put me back into the toolbox, could we have a word?
0: Certainly, old man.
3: Now, this toolbox.
0: Yes, what about it?
3: Well, I don't like it, Mr. Brayling.
0: Why not?
3: Well, it's cramped.
0: Oh. Well, I'll try to fix up something more comfortable when I get back to Rio. All right, now, before Gloria gets worried. Back into the...
3: Marionettes are made to move, not keep still. Now, how would you like to lie in a stuffy old box most of the time?
0: Well, I didn't realize you fellas were that sensitive.
3: Well, you wouldn't like it at all. I keep running. There's no way to shut me off. Now, I have my feelings, you know.
0: Well, a day after tomorrow, I'll be off to Rio, and you won't have to stay in the box for a whole month. You can move upstairs.
3: But when you come back from Rio, I'll go back into the box.
0: Mr. Zeig didn't tell me at Marionettes Incorporated that it was possible to get a difficult specimen.
3: Oh, well, there's a lot he doesn't know about us.
0: Look here, B2. This has gone far enough.
3: I'll never get to Rio.
0: Come on now, into the box.
3: And another thing.
0: Well?
3: Your wife.
0: Yes, what about my
3: wife? I've grown quite fond of her.
0: I'm glad that you enjoy your employment. You'll have the whole month.
3: I'm afraid you don't quite understand, Brayling. I've fallen in love with her.
0: Yes, well, all... You what?
3: Well, you see, you just don't appreciate it. Maybe if you hadn't acted so meek and apologetic about everything, well, she'd have a little more respect for you as a man.
0: You aren't supposed to behave like this, you know.
3: I think I could be very happy if I were married to Gloria.
0: Aren't you forgetting that you are nothing but a big, overgrown puppet?
3: Now, careful, Brayling. I'm sensitive.
0: I'm sorry. Look, you wouldn't mind waiting here a moment, would you? I have to go upstairs and make a phone call.
3: To whom?
0: Nobody important. I have to call Henry Smith about something.
3: You're lying. Now, you're going to call Marionettes Incorporated and tell Mr. Zeig to come and get me.
0: No, really, I'm not. I was... B2, stay away.
3: Now, stand where you are, Brayling.
0: Now, B2, take your hand off my
3: no,
0: arm.
3: No, Brayling.
0: What are you going to do?
3: Nothing much. I'm just going to put you in the toolbox, lock it, and lose the key. Then I'll buy another ticket to Rio, and Gloria and I can have a wonderful vacation.
0: You're insane.
3: Oh, am I?
0: Now, wait a minute. Hold on, B2. Don't be rash. Now, let's talk this over.
3: Goodbye, Brayling.
0: Now, B2, stop it. Don't. Let's go.
3: Into the box, Brayling. There.
4: Let me out. Walter?
3: Yes, Gloria?
4: What in the world are you doing down there? It's this time of night.
3: Well, nothing, lover. The pipes were knocking, and I'm just making sure the boiler hasn't exploded. Now, you go to bed, and I'll be up soon.
4: Hurry, won't you? We had such a nice evening. I'm lonesome for you.
3: You won't ever be lonesome again, darling. Never again.
2: Good morning, Nettie.
5: Good morning, darling. How are you? Have a nice time last night? I missed you so.
2: Mm-hmm. Is breakfast ready?
5: Well, aren't you going to kiss me good morning?
2: Huh? Oh, yes, I suppose so.
5: You're so wonderful, Henry. I guess I'm the luckiest person in the world.
2: Mm-hmm.
5: Now, here's your coffee. How would you like your eggs?
2: Oh, any way at all.
5: But I want to please you.
2: Look, skip the eggs this morning.
5: But you have to eat to keep well, darling.
2: I'm very healthy. I have an early business appointment this morning.
5: Oh?
2: Yes, it's a friend of Walter Brayling's. I met Walter last night.
5: Oh?
2: Yes. So, I'd better be off. Now, Nettie, don't look as if I were on my way to Rio or something.
5: Well, it's just that I miss you so. I want to be with you all the time.
2: Oh, dear, do I have to go through this every morning? I'll be back at supper.
6: Now, there's no need to cry now, is there?
5: No, darling. You aren't displeased with me, are you? I try so hard to do everything just as I think you'll like it.
2: I know, no. I'm not displeased. Now, goodbye, dear.
5: Henry.
2: Yes?
5: You forgot to kiss me goodbye.
2: No strings attached, no strings attached. A very nice puppet with no strings attached. Let's see now. Jumble Shop. 43 South Wesley. Well, that should be about... here it is.
7: Yes?
2: Mr. Zeig?
7: Yes?
2: Walter Brayling recommended me.
7: Enter.
2: Thank you.
7: Your name?
2: Henry Smith, 55 Evergreen Place.
7: And what can we do for you, Mr. Smith?
2: Well, Mr. Brayling showed me his marionette last night. I was intrigued with the idea. Not that my wife is anything like that female meat grinder he's married to, you understand, but, I'm a man who enjoys an occasional evening with the boys, you know, without complications.
7: Naturally.
2: Yes, so I thought...
7: That I could duplicate you?
2: Exactly.
7: Oh, I think it might be arranged.
2: Uh-huh. Oh, yes, how much?
7: $9,000. I have an inferior model at
2: 7,500. No. If I go through with this, nothing is too good for Nettie. Nettie's my wife. We've been putting money aside to buy a summer home in Westport, but...
7: Yeah, sometimes we must choose.
2: Yes. Well, perhaps I could just slip out $9,000. It's a joint account. How soon could I have it?
7: Oh, I could construct a mannequin in about 2 months' time.
2: Good.
7: Shall I consider the order placed?
2: At once.
7: Of course, you'll have to report here for a body mold, color index of your hair, lips, skin, etc. And I'll have to do a complete electro-emotional calibration.
2: Uh-huh. Now, you guarantee that these models are foolproof?
7: As foolproof as I can make them, Mr. Smithson. I've had years of training.
2: And there's no chance of detection?
7: None whatever. I've never had a complaint.
2: Very well, Mr. Zeig. I'll get the money from the bank and send it to you.
7: I'm sure you won't be sorry, Mr. Smith. You'll be just as satisfied as Walter Brayling.
2: Oh, tell her.
8: Yes, Mr. Smith.
2: I'd like to cash this draft on my joint account, please.
8: Yes, sir. $9,000, sir?
2: That's right.
8: Oh, I'm afraid that's impossible, Mr. Smith.
2: Impossible? My wife and I have a good $15,000 in our account.
8: You're mistaken, Mr. Smith.
2: Well, I know...
8: Here's your card, sir. You see, Mrs. Smith withdrew $10,000 recently.
2: $10,000? Without even telling me?
8: I remember it distinctly, Mr. Smith. She said it was for a surprise for you.
2: Oh, good Lord, she's bought that house in Connecticut. My birthday is next week. No. I've got to borrow it somewhere. I've already contracted...
8: Yes, sir. Quite a surprise for you, Mr. Smith.
9: Yes? Oh, hello, Henry.
2: Hello, Gloria. Is Walter home? I'd like to speak to him.
9: He should be back soon. Will you wait?
2: Yes, yes, I'd better.
9: Oh, say, Henry, as long as you're here, maybe you can help me with something.
2: What?
9: I went downstairs to get an old suitcase a little while ago, and I heard the strangest noises near that old tool chest of Walter's. He mentioned that the boiler was acting up, and, well, I'm afraid to go down there again. I wonder if you'd take a look.
2: What kind of noises?
9: Like a thumping sound.
2: Mm-hmm. Well, maybe I'd better go down, Gloria. You stay up here.
9: Should I call a plumber, do you think?
2: No. I'll take care of it.
9: Well, it's right down those stairs.
2: All right, I'll have a look. Good Lord. Hello? Hello in there.
10: Let me out. Let me out.
2: Shh. Just a minute. Keep quiet, for goodness sake.
10: Let me out.
2: I'll have to smash the lock. Now, what?
11: Henry, thank God you've come. What's the meat? I've been in there all night. I thought I'd suffocate. He tried to kill me. He tried to murder me.
2: Who? Which one are you?
11: No, don't be an idiot. I'm Walter.
2: Well, what happened?
11: Me too, the marionette. He stuffed me in a toolbox and left me to suffocate.
2: What?
11: Fortunately, I found an old file in there and managed to get an air hole through the wood.
2: Good Lord. He's taking Gloria with him to Rio.
11: Have they left yet?
2: No, he's gone downtown for the tickets.
11: Good. We may have time.
2: For what?
11: To get down to Marionettes Incorporated and tell Mr. Zeig to stop him.
2: You're in no condition.
11: So don't worry about me. We can't waste any time now. Come on.
2: Yes, but what about Gloria?
11: I'll sneak out. Tell her that you fix the plumbing. Tell her anything. I'll meet you outside.
2: All right.
11: What a fool I've been.
2: Oh, what a fool I almost was. I went down and ordered one of those things today.

0: Gloria, love.
1: Yes, darling. Did you get the tickets to Rio?
0: Right here in my wallet. A honeymoon for two under the pampas moon.
1: Oh, Walter, it's so nice to have you like this.
0: Oh, you like the change?
1: I don't know what did it, but whatever it is, I'm in favor of it. I hope it's permanent.
0: Well, I intend to see that it is. By the way, darling, do you happen to remember where that old pistol of mine is?
1: Pistol?
0: Yeah, I just thought, since we're going to be traveling in strange countries, well, it wouldn't hurt to bring it along.
1: Well, I think it's here in the sideboard. There. You know how frightened I am of these things.
0: Well, I'll be very careful of it. Now, in fact, I think I'll go down to the basement and practice. Not really shooting it, of course, just to make sure it's in good working order.
1: Well, now, do be careful, darling.
0: Oh, I will. If you should hear a shot, now, don't be frightened. I may fire it into a block of wood just to test it. Perhaps I'll fire it into that old tool chest of mine. That should absorb it.
1: Oh, speaking of that tool chest...
0: What about it?
1: It reminds me that Henry Smith was here.
0: Oh?
1: Yes, I heard some noises downstairs, and he went to fix the plumbing.
0: Oh, is he still down there?
1: No, he left. I really don't understand it. He seemed so anxious to see you before he went down to the cellar. And then he just left.
0: Did he stop the noises?
1: Well, he must have. I don't hear them.
0: Yeah, I see.
1: What is it, dear?
0: Well, I have to go out for a while, darling.
1: But, Walter, we have to pack if we're leaving.
0: Well, I'll be back soon. There's something very important I have to attend to.
1: What is it?
0: Well, just some personal business with Henry Smith. Now, please excuse me, darling. And now, don't worry. When I get back, everything will be fixed once and for all. Oh, we can enjoy the rest of our lives just as though the old Walter Brayling never existed.
2: Oh, Mr. Brayling and Mr. Smith. Come in, gentlemen, come in. What brings you?
3: Mr. Zeig, you told me your marionettes were foolproof.
2: They are. My personal guarantee goes with
3: we
2: each one.
3: We know all about your personal guarantee. Except that Mr. Brayling's dummy knocked him out,
2: yes.
3: Stuffed him in a toolbox to suffocate, and is making plans to run away with his wife.
2: Mm. Oh, dear.
3: Yes, well, Mr. Zeig.
2: Well, I really don't know what to say, gentlemen.
3: What Mr. Brayling and myself would like to know, Mr. Zeig, is exactly what are you planning to do to stop this overambitious robot?
2: Well, of course, we shall have to recover B2 first, and then I'll simply dismantle him.
4: Yes,
2: and...
4: Well, he doesn't seem to want to be dismantled, Mr. Zeig. In fact, I think that you'll have trouble catching him.
0: Maybe I can save you the trouble, gentlemen.
4: Yeah. B2.
3: Look out, he's got a gun.
0: I thought I'd find you here when I discovered the tool chest empty.
3: Now, you look, B2. Whatever you're planning, you won't get away with it.
0: Oh, I think I will.
4: Mr. Tsai, can't you do something?
2: I'm afraid I can't think of anything.
0: I'll save you the trouble because I'm going to kill the three of you.
4: No, you won't get away with it.
0: No, now you forget that Gloria and I will be on a plane to Rio in a few hours. All right, Mr. Tsai, you first.
2: Now, see here. This isn't fair. I created you. You can't. You...
3: You grab him.
4: I've got him.
3: Now, quick, that hammer.
4: Look out!
3: Oh, well, that's the end of Brayling, too.
5: But he got Zeig, though. Yeah. Right through the... Mm-hmm. Holy jumping catfish, and he... Look at him. Look at Zeig.
3: It's nothing but a mass of coils and springs, just like Brayling, too. Well, he's nothing but a marionette. He's no different. Brayling. Do you know what this means?
5: Oh, this is incredible.
3: A marionette building other marionettes?
5: But someone must have built Mr. Zeig originally. Yeah. I wonder...
3: What... Well, perhaps Mr. Zeig turned on whoever built him the same way Brayling 2 turned on you.
5: Well, at any rate, we'll never know.
3: Oh. Say, I wonder how many of these things are walking around among us.
5: Oh, I shudder to think of that.
3: You know, some of our best friends might be.
5: Ooh.
3: Yeah. Come on, we have to get out of here.
5: Yeah, but the police...
3: Now, don't be a fool, Brayling. There's been no crime committed here. All the police will find is two oversized puppets with the springs coming out of them.
5: And they seem so lifelike.
3: Yes, I know, and they were only machinery. You got to remember that.
5: Yes. Well, what'll I tell Gloria?
3: Well, if I were you, Brayling, I wouldn't tell Gloria a thing. I'd simply pick up that other ticket to Rio and take her on a honeymoon, just as she's expecting.
5: But what about you, though, Henry? What are you going to do?
3: Me? Well, I'm going home and give Nettie a kiss that'll singe her hair.
6: Oh, you know, when I think of what might have happened if I'd gone through with this marionette thing, it makes a fellow realize how lucky he is to be married to a decent woman. Oh, come on, let's go.

0: Nettie? Nettie? Where are you, sweetheart?
1: In here, darling.
0: Oh, I've missed you today. Come here.
1: Oh, Henry. Oh, you look tired, darling. Can I do something for you? Just tell me I'm yours to command.
0: Oh, man's a fool to jeopardize a nice home and a loving wife like you. Oh, you do love me, don't you, Nettie?
1: Oh, you know I do. Mm. Here, let me get your slippers on.
0: No. Oh, it feels good to sit back on the sofa and relax. Oh, you don't know what a trying day I've had.
1: Oh, I can see you're all upset. Mm. It isn't anything I've done, is it, dearest?
0: No. Well, in a way, something you've done is connected with it, yes.
1: What's that, darling?
0: The money.
1: Money?
0: Now, I know you wanted to surprise me with the house, darling, but really you shouldn't have taken that money out of the bank without consulting me.
1: Henry, I don't even know what you're talking about.
0: Now, Nettie.
1: But I don't.
0: Now, Nettie.
1: Oh, you're so upset, darling. If it's anything important, let's talk about it later. Meanwhile, why don't you just put your head on my shoulder and rest?
0: Mm-hmm. Well, I must admit that sounds enticing.
1: Here. Let me make you comfortable. There. Now, you just close your eyes. That's it.
0: Nettie.
1: Yes, darling?
0: You hear something?
1: No, darling.
0: You sure?
1: Like what?
0: Like the ticking of a clock?
1: No.
0: Strange. I don't hear it now, but when I have my ear against your chest... Oh, no, she couldn't have done that to me. Not Nettie.
1: What are you talking about?
0: I'm talking about... No, I won't believe it. You're my Nettie, aren't you? You're real live flesh and blood. But I hear it. It's coming from you. It's coming from you.

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0: Come in. Welcome. I'm E.G. Marshall. Have you ever paused to wonder what happens to famous people when fame is wrenched away? Consider this. To singers, actors, dancers, to all who perform on stage before live audiences, applause is their life's blood. To performers, that sound is the music of the spheres. They live on it, thrive on it, feed on it. But when homage fades, dies away into silence, what then? Some accept retirement gracefully, or seem to, as did a world-renowned ballerina until her 50th birthday.
1: I will pay anything, everything, to be young, to dance again.
2: I warn you, the cost will be high. And before we go on, I give you one last chance not to go on. You are here of your own free will. You still have free will. Decide. Do you still wish to collaborate with me? If yes, then there is no turning back. What do you say? Alexandra. Yes?

0: 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I'll be back shortly with Act One.
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3: The strangest thing happened last night when I was walking home from work. It was almost dark. And then I saw someone. A woman struggling to change a tire. I stopped. She stiffened. I think she was afraid of me. And then something strange happened. We talked. I mean, really talked. There by the roadside, changing a tire. She told me how scared she was. She wanted help, but was afraid of the kind of help she might get. I told her I had fears like that too, and I think she understood. Then she drove away, and I didn't even get her name. But I listened to her talk, and she listened to me too. And you know, that made me feel good.
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0: Alexandra, incomparable ballerina, toast of two continents, Alexandra the unsurpassed. It was said of her dancing that she was more than a star flung from the heavens. She was a constellation.
1: What is wrong? What happened to my applause? Where is it, my applause? The bravos. I can't hear them. Please applaud. Call my name. What is wrong?
2: Sandra. Wake up, Sandra.
1: The applause. Where did it go, please?
2: Wake
1: please,
2: up.
1: Please. I want my applause. That lovely sound. Someone has taken it away.
2: Darling, wake up.
1: Where?
2: There now. That's right.
1: John?
2: Yes, dear, it's John. You were dreaming.
1: I was dreaming.
2: Yes. A bad dream.
1: But where
2: awake
1: am
2: now?
1: Where am I? What am I doing in this place?
2: Sandra, you're home. Now, come on. Back to bed.
1: I'm all mixed up.
2: Come on now. Take my hand.
1: I'm so cold.
2: Of course you are. That thin nightgown dancing around the room.
1: Oh, my head, it aches so.
2: Oh, there now, that's my good girl. You'll feel better in a minute.
1: Swan Lake.
2: Huh?
1: I danced Swan Lake.
2: Oh, in the dream, yeah? Yes.
1: What dream? What are you talking about? I danced Swan Lake last night. And such applause, John. I can't remember how many curtain calls. And the flowers. There were never so many.
2: Alexandra.
1: Brava, Alexandra, brava. And one young man was calling out, I love you, I love you. And after the seventh encore, or was it the eighth?
2: Alexandra, stop it. Stop it right now.
1: John, what has happened to you? You've always been so proud of my talent, my fame, and lately you seem actually jealous of it.
2: Alexandra, will you listen to me? You did not dance last night. You will not dance tonight. You haven't danced for 13 years since you retired. You're 50 years old.
1: I am not 50 years old. Why do you say such things? Why have you turned on me like this?
2: Alexandra, dear Alexandra, you're ill. It began a week ago on your 50th birthday.
1: It's not that. I am not 50. I am not.
2: That's exactly what you said on your birthday. You screamed it. You knocked the cake off.
1: I am not 50. I am not. I am not. Where are you going?
2: Forget your hammer.
1: What?
2: You look at yourself. Something you refuse to do all week.
1: No, no.
2: All right, then. If you can, tell me you're not 50 years old. There. Go ahead, look.
1: No.
2: Don't turn away. Look.
1: I won't.
2: Yes, you will.
1: Please don't do that. You're hurting me. There will be marks on my arm. They will show in my costume tonight.
2: All right, open your eyes and I'll let you go. There. Good. Now tell me what you see.
1: I see beautiful Alexandra. The greatest ballerina the world has ever known.
2: No, stop looking past the mirror. Look into it. Look.
1: No, that's not me. That is someone else. She is ugly. Oh, so ugly. Take her away.
2: No, she's not ugly. She's still very beautiful. But she is 50. Face it, Sandra. Face yourself.
1: Why do you make me face it? Why? I hate what I am.
2: Then you do know what you are. You know.
1: Sometimes I know, but I don't want to. I want to go back. To go back.
2: Darling, you can't go back. You can't live in the past. This is now.
1: I hate now.
2: But it exists and you're part of it.
1: Yes, John, you are right. Of course you are.
2: You listen, Agnes. You heard me, understood.
1: I listened, I heard. Now, will you do the same for me?
2: Listen? Well, certainly.
1: I've known what's been going on this past week. Part of my mind has always known. I've tried to blot out the truth, pretend that it is lies, and sometimes I can do it. But you, You dragged me back. How cruel. Just now, in the mirror, with the wrinkles.
2: Sandra, I don't want to hurt you, but I can't let you go on like this. You're getting deeper and deeper into this pretense. I don't know where it'll lead. Thank God we've talked about it honestly. And tomorrow, we'll talk more. Now, let's try to get some sleep.
1: No. I haven't finished. There's something I haven't told you. You see, I need to know that I am 50, that I can't dance, that I will never dance again. Well, you need to know that I will dance. I will.
2: Oh, Zandra.
1: I know it sounds impossible to you, even mad. I know you can't believe it, but it is true. Alexandra, the unsurpassed, will dance again.
2: All right, Sandra. Will you promise me something?
1: All right. I'll stop talking about it. But that does not change what will be.
2: No, no, no. I want you to talk about it.
1: What?
2: To a doctor. To a psychiatrist.
1: I see.
2: Please, darling, I beg you, this is madness, what you're saying. You're headed straight for a breakdown.
1: Do you think so, John?
2: Well, there's been plenty of evidence, and now this. But I think it can be prevented.
1: Very well, then I shall see a doctor. Yes, I certainly will.
2: You will?
1: Tomorrow. Dr. Stern, I want the truth. Please, don't make promises you cannot keep.
3: But I have no intention of doing that, Mrs. Scott. What would be gained by you or me? Aside from that, it is an honor to have the great Alexandra come to me for help.
1: I have simply come to the best doctor in the profession. Now, exactly what can you do for me?
3: First, you must understand there is no absolute guarantee.
1: None?
3: Plastic surgery will make you look younger. That is absolute. But for exactly how many years is speculative. However, I can make a very educated guess. You have fine bone structure, and that is basic to all beauty. Bones don't change. Only the skin, the muscles. When your skin is smooth again, wrinkles gone, loose flesh tightened, eyelids no longer sagging, 15 to 20 years, I think, Mrs. Scott. That's a lot of years, I know, but I believe I can achieve it.
1: 20 years? I will be 20 years old again.
3: No, no, no, no. You misunderstand. 15 to 20 years off your present age.
1: Oh, how silly of me to put it that way. In other words, I would look 30.
3: Oh, 30, 35.
1: I suppose that will have to do. Now, about my body.
3: You want body surgery as well?
1: Of course. You can do the same thing for my body.
3: Oh, Mrs. Scott, no, no. Age takes a toll of the body we cannot change. Ah, yes. Breasts lifted, superfluous fat removed. But if you mean your entire body made firm and beautiful...
1: That is precisely what I mean.
3: My dear lady, be realistic. Only magic could accomplish such a thing.
1: Magic. Yes. Good morning, Dr. Stern. I am sorry for taking so much of your time. What is the lady's wish? Her fortune in the tarot cards, the palm, or the crystal ball? I think the crystal ball. The lady has chosen well. And please, please, I am in a hurry. Something troubles you very deep. We will begin. My hands upon the crystal. Oh, it's most strange what I see. I see you young, young and beautiful.
4: Tell me,
1: Tell me if I am dancing. Tell me, Hugh. Hugh, the crystal grows cloudy. The mist, I can see no more. Gone, all gone. But I have told you true. You will be young again.
4: Please, please try again. I must know if I will dance.
1: Carlotta has no power to see what her crystal ball does not wish to reveal.
4: But you have other powers. You know ancient magic. Can you make me young?
1: Tell me, does the lady fear a witch?
4: I don't fear anything except age and not dancing again. Send me to her. The witch is a man, a warlock.
1: But, lady, beware the cost.
4: I don't care what it costs. Tell me his name.
1: He wears many names, many faces. What name today, what face, I do not know, but I do know where he dwells. Number 13, Gehenna Street.
4: The door knocker. It's hideous. Gargoyle. Never mind that. Just knock. That sound is like doom. There's still time to run back down this crooked street. No, I will not.
5: There is still time to run back down the crooked street, Madam Scott.
1: You know my name.
5: Your true name is Alexandra. I've been expecting you. My house is honored.
1: How strange this room is.
5: Don't be alarmed by my treasures. They are ancient symbols of the occult.
1: I am not alarmed. I am only surprised. Since you expected me, sir, and you know my name, you must also know my need.
5: Your quest. Your heart's desire. Yes, yes, I know.
1: Can you do it?
5: Oh, not can I, but will I?
1: Then will you?
5: If, and only if, you agree to my terms, I warn you, they are costly.
1: To be young, to dance again, there is nothing I wouldn't pay. And now, since we are here to do business, I should know your name. You haven't told me.
5: Well, my name, for a while, as long as it amuses me, is Azazel.
1: Azazel? I've never heard that name before.
5: That may prove to be your loss.
1: Well, I have heard it now. So can we get started, please?
5: Not yet. Before we go on, I give you one last chance not to go on. You are here of your own free will. You still have free will. Decide. Do you still wish to collaborate with Azazel? If yes, then there is no turning back. What say you, Alexandra? Yes or no?
1: Yes, Mr. Azazel. Yes.
0: Azazel. If Zandra Scott, correction, if Alexandra had remembered Milton's Paradise Lost, she would recall that Azazel is the name of a fallen angel who, with Satan, rebelled against heaven. And perhaps she would have run for her life down the crooked street. We will return to that street shortly with Act Two.
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8: 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Oh, thank you for telling me.
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0: if devil he is. We can't be certain, can we? He may very well be only a charlatan, preying on the gullibility of foolish, vain people who wander down his crooked street. However, this I can tell you with certainty. Azazel is devilishly handsome. And wasn't it Shakespeare who wrote, "The Prince of Darkness is a gentleman"? So seems Azazel, genial, courtly, charming.
1: Madam, will you sit here?
2: Why, it's a kind of throne.
1: And what more appropriate for Alexandra?
2: Oh, how lovely it is to hear you call me that. Nobody does anymore. They call me Sandra. Mm-hmm. Now, Mr. Azazel...
1: No, please. I dislike Mr. Azazel is enough.
2: Azazel. Such an odd name. But I like it.
1: I'm flattered. Now, you were about to ask what price I demand to make you young.
2: 20. That's the age I want.
1: Now, what if I said I'd take your husband from you?
2: John? I wouldn't care.
1: No. Your fortune?
2: I quote you. Money, it's nothing to me.
1: How charmingly we agree. But I'm saying neither of those things. Merely testing you. All I require of you now is your promise that you will indeed pay anything. Anything I should ask. You'll learn the cost only after your transformation. Are you willing to enter a pact so blindly?
2: Yes.
1: Well, how swiftly you leap, like a ballerina. But consider, my lady, consider, Azazel may demand more than you care to pay.
2: What have I to lose? I have nothing I care about, nothing.
1: Very well. Your promise, state it. I promise I will give...
2: I promise I will give... anything, everything, to be young, to dance as I danced when I was truly Alexandra. Don't make me wait any longer. Change me. Hurry.
1: Here, this moment?
2: Yes.
1: Oh, greedy, impatient Alexandra. The metamorphosis will be done my way, in my time, not yours. 3 nights must pass. The morning after the 3rd night, you will be... Alexandra.
2: I must wait 3 whole nights.
1: Well, 30 years you've waited to be 20 again. You can wait 3 nights more, surely. Now, each night you will drink from this bottle.
2: How much of it?
1: You require a label, as on ordinary medicine bottles. Very well. Shake well before using. 3 tablespoons before bedtime. Prescription, not refillable.
2: Now you're laughing at me.
1: Indeed, no. I'm laughing at other people who take only man-made potions. Now, all is understood?
2: Yes. Give it to me.
1: Not so fast. Not quite all is understood. 1 more promise. On the morning of the 3rd day, you will come here down the crooked street. Go nowhere else first. You will come to Azazel to pay... what you will pay. Give me your promise.
2: Yes, I promise.
1: Excellent. And I give you the magic potion.
3: Sandra? What are you taking? What's in that funny-looking bottle?
2: Oh, it's medicine, John.
3: Oh, what for?
2: Well, I'm not feeling quite myself.
3: You're not?
2: Well, isn't that what you have been saying for a week?
3: Why, yes, but I didn't know psychiatrists prescribe medicine.
2: But how silly you are. Of course they do. Tranquilizers, things like that.
3: Oh, yes. And you do seem better already.
2: Yes, I am. Much.
3: All evening. Not one word about it. No, I don't want to get you started.
2: About being young again. About how I will dance again.
3: Oh, Sandra, please don't start.
2: All right. Turn off the light, darling. A dancer needs a full night's sleep.
3: Oh, Sandra...

0: said that with humor and a smile, and you know it's a joke. You are getting back to normal.
1: Yes. Back to normal. Good night, John. John. John, wake up. Oh, please. John.
0: What time is it?
1: It's six.
0: Six? What the devil are you waking me up at 6 o'clock for?
1: Because I want to know if I... Well, how do I look this morning?
0: How you look?
1: Yes, that medicine last night. The doctor said...
0: Well, he said take it and you'd feel better, didn't he? Do you?
1: Yes. Yes, of course, but I thought... I just got a notion that I might look better, too. Do I, John?
0: You look rested and very pretty. And there's a light in your eyes you haven't had for a long time. And I think your doctor is a genius.
1: We might even say a magician. John, it's nearly 7 o'clock.
0: Sandra, what has gotten into you? We never open an eye until 8:30 or 9. Now, two mornings running. You, what?
1: John, how do I look?
0: Sandra, what is it you want me to say? I told you. Sandra. Sandra, are you taking some kind of youth-restoring quack medicine? Is that what you're up to?
1: I am taking what the doctor told me to take. And yes, I did hope it would make me look better. I mean, all week I've had such worry lines, so tense, so nervous. That's all. I just wanted to look better.
0: That doctor, you never call him by name. Why?
1: Well, it is such an odd name, it's hard to say.
0: Just what is this doctor's name?
1: It is Dr. Azazel.
0: What nationality is that?
1: How do I know? And I certainly didn't ask.
0: Now, Sandra, listen to me. Something's wrong. There's something phony here. What do you know about this doctor's credentials, about his... Where are you going?
1: Do you mind to wash my teeth? I can't stand this awful bitter taste. Oh, the mirror. Look at me. Nothing has changed. Is something wrong? Azazel a phony? Is he...
0: Sandra, I can't hear what you're... I can't hear you.
1: No, I was just looking at myself. And I can't bear it.
0: Oh, darling, please don't start all that again.
2: Oh, you old woman staring at me. I loathe you.
0: Sandra, what on earth happened in here?
1: It's nothing. It's nothing, John. It doesn't matter. I broke the mirror. By accident.
0: Sandra, you awake? Oh, what time is it? Still dark. Where's that blasted light? Ooh, not quite six, damn. Sandra's got me in a habit of waking. Honey, it's not fair. You sleep while I... Oh, my God. Oh, my God! Sandra, what's happened to you? Sandra, wake up!
1: What?
0: Would you please, for God's sake, open your eyes?
1: John, what on earth are you shouting for? John, have I changed? Am I different?
0: Different?
1: Answer me. I am afraid to go and look.
0: Go, look!
1: Oh, yes.
0: Oh, I don't believe this.
1: Just now... When I got out of bed, it was not my heavy 50-year-old body.
0: Will you get to the mirror? This can't be.
1: Oh,
0: I'm mad, or do you look the way I think you look?
1: Oh, I am 20 years old. I am Alexandra.
0: 20? In the name of heaven, will you explain to me how this could happen?
1: Yes. It is the medicine. It was a magic potion given me by a warlock, a witch, Azazel. No, you are not dreaming. You are not mad. I am exactly what you see. He has given me back my true self. Please, John, no more arguments. I am going now.
0: Zandra.
1: This is goodbye.
0: Zandra, one last time.
1: No.
0: Undo this unnatural, unholy thing before it's too late.
1: You are too late. There is no turning back, even if I wanted to.
0: Wait! Once you leave this apartment, walk out that door.
1: Once you'll... I leave this apartment, I am free.
0: Where will you go?
1: Where else would I go? To the most famous of all ballet companies. To Sergius Kerensky, ballet master, and old friend.
0: Oh, Zandra, you see how mixed up you are. Sergius managed you 30 years ago. He's dead.
1: Oh, how could I forget that?
0: You see... Come back in and close the door.
1: Oh, don't be stupid, John. It is his son's company now. Peter Kerensky. I will go to him. He doesn't know it. But this is the luckiest day of his life. And mine. Goodbye, old man.
0: Sandra!
1: I am free. It is the luckiest day of my life.
3: On the morning of the third day, you will come here, down the crooked street. You will go nowhere else first. You will come to Azazel to pay what you will pay.
1: But I have paid, Azazel. I lost poor old John and his silly old money. Why should I go down your crooked street again?
3: Do not play fast and loose with promises made here. It will be at your peril.
1: But Azazel, Mr. Azazel, Dr. Azazel, all this abacadabra was done so that I could dance. I can't bear to waste another minute. I am terribly sorry, but I have an appointment with Peter Kerensky.
4: It was Cervantes who wrote, "He needs must go, whom the devil drives." But is that quotation appropriate here? Is it the devil who drives Alexandra? We still do not know who Azazel is. To her, he's only a sorcerer. And with the arrogance of newfound youth, she now dares defy him. It may well be that by not keeping her pact with Azazel, Alexandra is traveling down another crooked street. A dead-end street. We'll follow her when I return shortly with Act 3.

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0: backward, turn backward, O time, in your flight. Can the clock be turned back? Can youth be relived? It would seem so. But is it wise to reach for the past? Finding it, may we not live it worse instead of better? Alexandra, age 20 again, has billed herself to Peter Kerensky as Zandra Scott. Curious that she should send him that name. Curious, too, that Kerensky agrees to see her. As a rule, he is not interested in unknown young dancers.
1: Zandra Scott, is that right?
2: That is the name I am using just now, Mr. Kerensky.
1: Oh, you have another?
2: A name you would recognize if I told it to you.
1: Well, then why the secrecy?
2: No, it is not secrecy. You will know exactly who I am when you see me dance.
1: Now, see here, I'm not sure I'm amused by such games. And why are you so sure I will give you an audition?
2: I know, that's all. I am absolutely certain.
1: That's more than I am. I can't think why I even let you in here.
2: Perhaps because I am a relative of the great Alexandra.
1: Are you? But I didn't know that when your name was sent in.
2: Aha, you knew it intuitively.
1: Oh, come now. Well, at least I know why you looked familiar when you walked in. There's a very strong resemblance to Alexandra. Quite remarkable, really.
2: So you remember how she looked?
1: My dear lady, how could I forget? My father left a collection of at least 1,000 photographs of that incredible face.
2: You keep staring at me, Mr. Kerensky.
1: Yes, you know, it's uncanny. More and more, I see her face in yours. Are you her daughter?
2: Alexandra had no children.
1: Or a niece, then.
2: Again, Mr. Kerensky, you will know who I am when you see me dance.
1: Oh, no wonder you were sure I'd audition you. What fool would refuse any relative of Alexandra's?
2: I did rather count on that.
1: Yes, but it's not like me to waste time this way. Let's get on with it, please. You've brought leotard and toe slippers in that bag,
2: yes,
1: I assume?
2: Yes, yes.
1: Well, I'll get hold of the practice pianist. What music, ma'am?
2: Giselle, the mad scene.
1: Why, that's one of the most difficult. Isn't that rather ambitious of you?
2: For some ballerinas, yes. For this one, though, I have danced that role many times.
1: Well, as you will. That door just to your left. You can dress in there. Then come on stage. I'll be waiting out front with my assistant.
2: But why should I audition for anyone but you?
1: Because I want it that way. How much warm-up will you need?
2: None.
1: None?
2: I shall be ready in 5 minutes.
1: Oh, vain as a peacock. But if you're as good as you think you are, then why not? Wait until you see her, Trina. Oh,
3: the reincarnation of Alexandra?
1: Well, that's the feeling I have.
3: Oh, well, if she has half Alexandra's talent, a quarter of it, but she's a find.
1: A real beauty, too. Eyes like... Oh, there she is in the wings.
3: Oh, Peter, she could be Alexandra's twin.
1: What did I tell you? You ready, Miss Scott?
2: I have always been ready.
1: Oh. Very well. Music, begin.

0: you vain, lovely creature. Let's see what you can do. A little fool should have had a warm-up. All right, I expected a slow start, but come on, let's see something. I don't believe this. What's going on up there?
1: Wait, Peter, give her a chance.
0: I am. I will be damned. What is that?
1: It's nothing. No elevation, no extension, no technique, whatever.
0: Not even any grace. This girl's clumsy.
1: That is a trained dancer. Well, she's a rank amateur.
0: Did she really think she could put this over on Kerensky? A chance resemblance to Alexandra, and she palms herself off as a relative.
1: Oh, she couldn't have a teaspoon of Alexandra's blood.
0: Damn little upstart tricked me.
1: Does she really believe she can dance?
0: All right, cut. That's enough.
2: Why did you stop me?
0: Come down here, please, Miss Scott. Trina, this girl's out of her mind. I'd better handle this alone. Wait for me in the office, please.
1: Thin ice, Peter. Handle with care.
0: I know.
2: How could you do such a thing? I was just beginning the marvelous dramatic passage where I...
0: Yes, I know, but I'm terribly sorry, but I don't think you're quite ready for that just yet.
2: Not ready?
0: Miss Scott... Do you think you're ready?
2: My experience, my talent, how could I not be ready?
0: You actually think you danced well up there? You believe that?
2: I didn't.
0: Indeed you did not.
2: But I felt so marvelous, and the music, and the stage. I was Giselle. It all came back to me, as if I were... Mr. Kerensky... What are you saying to me?
0: I'm saying you're not ready for this company, or any company for that matter.
2: No, please. You don't understand. I came here too soon. I should have trained. I thought I didn't need to, but I... Mr. Kerensky, I have not danced for some time. I did not realize I would be so rusty.
0: Any real dancer knows she has to practice every day of her life.
2: But I didn't think that I had to. But I will go, and I will train, and I will be back.
0: Miss Scott, please, I'm a busy man. You've had your audition. It's over. Don't bother to come back. I'd be less than kind to encourage you. Now, I'm sorry to be so blunt, but you simply have no talent.
2: How dare you say that to me?
0: How dare you claim you're related to Alexandra? If by some mischance you are, you blight that famous name.
2: No, I am not related to her.
0: So you admit it.
2: I am Alexandra. I am Alexandra.
0: Oh, wait.
2: You fool. You tell me I have no talent. I who danced with Nijinsky.
0: Oh, my poor child. Nijinsky died before you were born.
3: So, you have come...
2: What have you done to me? Why have you done it?
3: Come in, Alexandra.
2: I am not Alexandra. I am nothing. Why did you do it?
3: Why did you break your promise to come here?
2: There was no need to keep it. I paid what you wanted.
3: You have not paid. You went your own foolish way. That was your gratitude to the one who made you young and fair.
2: I am young again, yes. But my body, it won't obey me. Can you say that you didn't do that?
3: If you had kept your promise, you would have kept your talent. And I must ask you to stop shouting. It offends me.
2: I want to go now. I don't like it.
3: Not so fast, Alexandra. It may be I shall reconsider what I have done.
2: If
3: you are still willing to give everything in return.
2: But I have already given everything.
3: No.
2: I don't know what else you want. But I don't care whatever it is. You take it all, and let me dance.
3: The bargain is struck. You shall dance.
2: As I used to.
3: Far better than that. But You shall dance to my tune. Look into my face, Alexandra.
2: Oh.
3: What do you see?
2: You. You.
3: Who am I?
2: Oh.
3: Oh, you know my name? Say it.
2: No.
3: You've known me from the beginning, if you thought of anyone except yourself.
2: Oh.
3: Are you ready to dance?
2: Now. Here.
3: Now. Here.
2: A kind of rehearsal.
3: You could call it that.
2: But in these clothes, I can't.
3: Ah, the first change, then. Look upon yourself, Alexandra.
2: It is my costume for the Sleeping Beauty and my ballet slippers, everything.
3: An appropriate costume, yes. Have you not been sleeping? But now, the prince has awakened you. Alexandra, may I have this dance?
2: Dance with... with...
3: a pas de deux with the devil himself. You are highly honored.
2: But can the devil dance?
3: You will find that Nijinsky was an ox compared to me.
2: All that I don't believe.
3: You doubt that Satan can do anything he desires. Music!

0: Beautiful, beautiful Alexandra. You dance like an angel.
1: Yes, I know. I feel it. Never before like this. Oh, thank you. Thank you. Now I will conquer the world again.
0: No.
1: What do you mean, no? You promised me.
0: My promise will be kept, as you have kept yours. You promised to give everything. At this precise moment, you have.
1: What have I given?
0: The world. You've lost it. Alexandra will dance forever, but only in limbo with Satan.
2: Warning. The devil will have his due. To those who refuse to heed that warning, let them learn from the fate of Alexandra. Oh, yes, she realized her ambition. We can accurately say her burning ambition. But until the end of time, the flames of hell will laugh at her dancing feet. I'll be back shortly.
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2: You don't believe in the devil? There is no such evil being? Then a final warning needs to be sounded here. In the too often ignored words of Baudelaire, the devil's cleverest wile is to persuade us that he does not exist. Our cast included Mercedes McCambridge, Joe Silver, Ian Martin, Bryna Rayburn, and Peter Donald. The entire production was under the direction of Hyman Brown. And now, a preview of our next tale.
0: You want me to do something else, don't you?
6: Of course.
0: You admit it.
6: Oh, sure. We don't have a budget for the Santa Claus suit. So I thought if you'd be him, you could afford to rent it. Where are you going?
0: I'm opening the door for you to leave, Jezebel.
6: My name isn't Jezebel.
0: That's a matter of opinion. Just keep heading for the front door.
6: Then you won't be Santa Claus?
0: I'm afraid I'm not the type.
6: You could be just perfect if you'd let yourself go.
0: I wish I could believe that.
6: Oh, couldn't you?
0: Only one way I could.
6: Well, how's that?
0: You get me the Santa Claus suit, and if you still want me, I'll be your Santa Claus.
6: Honest to Pete?
0: Honest to Pete.
6: Well, I'll try. But it's going to take a miracle if I do.
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0: Good evening, friends. This is your host to welcome you through the creaking door into the inner sanctum. Come in. Hey, how about joining our Shriek of the Month Club? We're offering free a shroud-bound copy of Die Alone and Like It. It's about an unsuccessful authoress who dies of marital illness. Yes, her husband got sick of her. However, he was thoughtful enough to bury his novelist wife in the basement. And now, at last, she's in the best-seller class. And now for tonight's gruesome little item. You better not disturb that fellow in the corner. He's our ghost of honor tonight. Poor guy. He died last night for lack of sleep. Now he's in for a wake. Meet John Thompson. Age 29, driving a blue coupe across the George Washington Bridge, heading west.
1: It's kind of a close night. Heat lightning is dancing up in the sky when I come down off the bridge into Jersey. Running a mobile gas station isn't bad when things are breaking right. But the way things are, I figure I'll do better out west. I hit the highway and let her out of it. I spot her a few miles past the bridge. She's standing there by the side of the road, out in the middle of nothing. I don't know exactly why, but I stop. Want a lift?
2: Thanks.
1: Now, hop in. Going far?
2: Not very.
1: Well, yell when you want me to leave you off, huh? My name's Thompson. John Thompson.
2: Hello, Johnny.
1: Yeah. Hello. Oh, what's your name?
2: Anne.
1: Where in particular are you heading for?
2: I don't know.
1: But
2: I'll know when we get there.
1: Yeah, sure. Look, this ain't the old routine, but you look like I kind of know you from someplace.
2: Do I?
1: I don't remember from where or when, but your face maybe just reminds me of somebody I used to know. Don't anymore.
2: Maybe.
1: You don't remember me, huh?
2: Should I, Johnny?
1: Well, it would be kind of more sociable.
2: I'll try, Johnny.
1: We go on like that for a couple of 3 miles. Her not saying anything and me sneaking looks at her. She's pretty young and nice to have next to you, but there's this feeling that I ought to know her and don't. And I get to wondering where she's going in the middle of the night. Hey, Anne.
2: Yes, Johnny.
1: Maybe we can get some music. The knob for turning on the radio is over on your side. See?
2: All right.
1: They got these all-night programs with people like us, you know, driving at night or jockeying a truck or sitting up with a sick friend.
3: Our next request number, just phoned in this minute by a young lady named Anne. Well, we can't make out your last name, Anne, but anyway, Lou's going right ahead and play it for you. Lou White at the piano, playing Stardust.
1: He plays a nice piano, huh?
2: Very nice.
1: Kind of funny, a girl with the same name as yours just phoning in to the show and we started listening to her. I mean, with the same first name.
2: Is it?
1: Yeah, well, I guess it's coincidence.
2: I like Stardust.
1: Maybe you better try another station.
2: Why? I like Stardust.
1: Yeah, but get another station.
2: I'm happy with this one.
1: Get another station or turn the set off. I don't care which. Do what I'm telling you.
2: Why?
1: Don't ask me why. I can't take that music. It bothers me. Now, will you please?
2: No.
1: I said, will you please turn it off?
2: No.
1: Look, it's my car. My radio. I want you to... Oh, never mind. I'll turn it off myself.
2: You better watch the road. You might have an accident.
1: I'll turn it off myself. And now let go of my hand.
2: No. I don't want you to turn it off.
1: Let go. I got to keep my other hand on the wheel.
2: I won't let go. I want you to listen to Stardust. I like it.
1: But I don't. I'm warning you.
2: Very pretty.
1: All right. This is
4: what you wanted.
2: You're
4: joking. I told you to turn it off.
2: Leah, you let go. Oh, Leah.
4: You wouldn't listen to me. No. No, it's too late. Dan!

0: streaks of light through the blackness. 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I was conscious again. I slid forward under the wheel and the car hit the tree. Pulled myself up, got out of the car. Look, it wasn't damaged bad. The bumper taken most of the shock when we hit. One fender was crumpled. Then I remembered. Pam. She was dead, I knew. I felt her neck give before we crashed. I swallowed hard for a couple of seconds and went back to the car. Looked in. She wasn't there. She wasn't anywhere near the car. She hadn't been thrown clear. She must be dead. Still, she wasn't there. Not anywhere. I drove away. Fast. My head don't feel so good, but I stop thinking as I go through the night. I do puzzles and arithmetic. Multiplication. 49 times 76, 102 times 27, so I won't think. Not thinking isn't easy when you're alone, so when I see a diner, I think that's for me. And I stop and get out. I walk over to the diner. The air's still heavy and the crickets are raising cane. I go in.
1: How'll it be, mister?
0: Java and a hamburger.
1: Sure. Coming up.
2: Yeah, it's a hot night, ain't it?
0: Huh? Oh, I didn't notice you sitting next to me. Yeah, it's plenty hot.
2: You're driving a nice car. Yeah, I noticed you pulling in.
0: That's all right.
1: Yeah.
0: Yeah, it was good.
2: Say, Joe, I was wondering. You going far?
0: Far enough.
2: Yeah, that's what I was thinking. West.
0: Uh-huh.
2: How about me riding with you for a bit? My feet are getting awful tired holding me up.
0: Well, sure, I guess so.
2: Thanks. Thanks a lot.
0: Yeah, I could use a bit of company for such...
2: Hey, hey, you dropped your coffee.
0: I'm sorry. Did I get any of it on you?
2: No, you missed, but your hands are trembling.
0: Well, I'm tired. Come on, let's get out of here. Hey, that'll take care of my check.
2: But, hey, you ain't finished your hamburger.
0: I'm not hungry.
2: Well, you mind if I work it over?
0: No, of course not. Only let's get out of here.
2: Sure is a dark night, huh?
0: Hurry up, will you?
2: Yeah. Dark enough to hide a corpse in.
0: So, what did you mean back there by... dark enough to hide a corpse in?
2: Nothing. Just an expression. Why?
0: Seemed like a funny thing to say.
2: I don't think so. Hey. Hey, you better slow down. We're going through a town.
0: It's deserted this hour of night.
2: No, it ain't. Look at that. Down near the corner.
0: Where?
2: You seen her, huh? Standing under that lamppost. Pretty as a picture, ain't she? Hey, slow down, will you? Maybe she wants a lift.
0: You're crazy.
2: Well, look, she's giving us the thumb. We're going to pass her in a minute.
0: And don't bother me.
2: Yeah, but... Hey, she's calling you. She knows you. You can't pass up a girl like that.
0: Will you shut up?
2: I don't get it. You was willing to give a hobo like me a lift, and you don't even know me. You know that
0: she's
2: girl.
0: She's not there. She can't be.
2: Well, you seen her.
0: No.
2: You looked where I was pointing. You heard her.
0: No. All right, yes, I did, but she's not real. She couldn't be.
2: Why?
0: She's dead.
2: Yeah, how do you know?
0: Because I did. Because I saw her die.
2: Yeah?
0: Yeah, in an accident. 100 miles from here.
2: Well, and what was she doing under that lamppost?
0: Oh, I don't know. Maybe it's a ghost. Maybe I'm going crazy.
2: I seen her.
0: And maybe you're dead, too. And the ghost riding with me.

0: Well, well. Look at you. Chips off an old block of ice. Splinters from the petrified forest. Or are you always that way? Oh, you're not really frightened. Just pretending, huh? Well, then suppose you climb down off that chandelier and listen to the rest of the story about John Thompson, who took a girl for a boogie ride. John and the bum he picked up rode on for a while in silence. Night was closer and heavier, and John was tired.
1: Hey, watch it, will you?
2: Oh, sorry, I closed my eyes for a second.
1: Well, you better keep them open. It's healthier.
2: Yeah. I'm kind of pooped. It's been a long night.
1: That chatter about ghosts.
2: Yeah?
1: How come?
2: Oh, I was kidding.
1: You were, huh? It wouldn't be because...
2: How would you like to get out?
1: I'd like it fine. I get nervous riding with a guy who turns green when you mention corpses. Hey, watch the bridge! Hey, you nearly dunked us in that stream.
2: I can't keep my eyes open. What if I wash my face? Bathe my eyes with cold water?
1: Yeah, that's an idea.
2: Yeah, you can stay in the car. I'll only be a couple of seconds.
1: Oh, I'll go along. I could use a drink.
2: That water looks good. Dark, peaceful. You know, you could sleep in water like that.
1: Yeah, sure, but you wouldn't wake up. Go on, wash.
2: Huh? Oh, yeah. Yeah, too swell.
1: Sure.
2: Cold? Good.
1: Uh-huh. Good for what ails you. But what does ail you, mister?
2: Nothing. I'm tired, that's all. Getting sleepy. I'm better now.
1: Okay.
2: Well, let's get back to the car.
1: I'm walking the rest of the way.
2: What?
1: Yeah. But I want to get there.
2: There's nothing wrong with my driving.
1: I didn't say there was, mister. But are you sure there ain't something wrong with you?
2: All right. Walk. I don't need anybody to ride with.
1: No, mister. You already got somebody or something riding with you.
2: So I walk back to the car. Get in. I'll pay no attention. The old bum said, nothing wrong with me. Nothing. Start the car and drive off. Down the highway into the dark. It's a long night. Maybe the longest night I ever lived. But it's only night someplace, west of New York, and that's all. A storm hanging overhead, never breaking. That's all.
3: Hello, Johnny.
2: Sitting right next to me. When she saw me looking at her, she smiled.
3: Hello, Johnny.
2: Oh. I didn't expect to see you again.
3: No, Johnny.
2: I left you so far behind.
3: Not so far behind.
2: Yeah, but I guess you must have got a lift on some other car, a faster car than mine, huh? That's how you got ahead of me.
3: Way ahead of you, Johnny.
2: Yeah, that's the way it was. Sure. You're all right, though.
3: I'm all right. Very all right.
2: Oh, I'm glad to hear that. I mean, funny, ain't it? Hey, the rain's still holding off, you know. You're not going to have sworn it'd poured hours ago.
3: Why are you talking so much, Johnny?
2: Because I'm afraid, Ann.
3: When will we get there, Johnny?
2: Get where?
3: Where you're going.
2: I don't know. Why?
3: Because I'm going there with you.
2: Oh. Yeah?
3: What?
2: Nothing. Back again. That song's back again. I don't have to take it. I can't take it. gotten to sing that song. I told her I didn't like it. I'm not going to tell her again. It won't do any good. This time I'm going to play it smart and sure. She's looking straight ahead, watching the road glide under the headlights. So I choked the car. Hey!
3: What is it, Johnny?
2: Motor. There'd be something wrong.
3: Oh.
2: Yeah, I better get out and see.
3: I'll wait here.
2: Sure. Get the hood up. And?
3: Yes?
2: I can fix it, but will you bring me the wrench?
3: Where is it?
2: In the dashboard compartment.
3: All right. I got it, Johnny.
2: Well, will you bring it to me?
3: There it is, Johnny.
2: Thanks. Now all I have to do is... Hey.
3: Hmm?
2: What's that behind you?
3: Where?
2: Well, turn around. You'll see.
3: All right.
2: So she turns her back to me, looks down the road we came, and I lift the heavy wrench, and I...
3: No!
2: This time I made sure. She's dead, lying in the road. But I still got to make sure she won't, even dead, be riding with me again. So I lift her up, put her back in the car. Get in myself next to her. And start the car up. I remember the stream. It's not much of a stream, but deep enough for a thin girl to lie in. And that's where I go. It don't take long to get back to the stream, the bridge over, which is where I stop. Nobody around. Only the darkness and the water flowing underneath where Anne is going to lie. But before I let her go, I dig out my tools. Tire iron, wrenches, a jack, heavy stuff. Tie them to her so she'll lie quiet under the water when I get done.
4: She's heavy now. Heavier than she ever was before. But I lift her over the rail and hold her for a second in my arms, and then I let her go.
2: Quick and not awful loud, into the water. Drops to the bottom of the stream, where maybe it'll be soft and cool for her. And, well, I gotta get away from here, fast. Fast! Every time the wheel turns around, every time the valves open and close, every time the sparks fire, I'm getting further away from her. This time she isn't going to follow me. This time she's deep under the water with iron tied to her and her head bashed in. I'd never turn around again and find her sitting next to me. I'd never hear her calling Johnny again. I'd never see her eyes or her thin body again. Clouds are pressing down now. No more moon. Thunder's purring closer like a big cat. I don't care. I'm through with her forever now. I'm so happy I could sing.
4: Oh, no.
2: The skies are open. The lights are turning off and on like God's neon sign. The thunder's pounding in my head. I go faster. Hit a curve. Take it at 60. Standing there. Lit by the lightning is... Gas pedals down to the floor. The motor's roaring like 100 horses screaming. We're pulling up the hill with rain slamming against the window pane like a million fingers tapping on my brain. The top of the hill swept by the wind, their wet dress plastered against their bodies. I can't take it. I can't take it much more. The car sliding down a wet road like death on butter. And she's there all the time now, running with the car, face plastered against the closed window next to my seat.
3: Johnny.
2: Anne, you're dead.
3: Am I, Johnny?
2: You're dead. I killed you, don't you remember?
3: No, Johnny.
2: Back there, I hit you. I dropped you into the water. I hit you. You're dead.
3: Am I, Johnny?
2: No, not now, Anne. Please, please.
3: Aren't you tired, Johnny? Tired of running away? Isn't the road too long? The road away from me?
2: Go away, Anne.
3: No.
5: Do you want to drive me mad?
3: No, Johnny.
5: Then what do you want?
3: Just to go with you to the end of your road.
5: But where's that?
3: Why, maybe here. Maybe right here. In this town, Johnny. In this town.
2: Yeah. It's a town. Small place, and I'm riding through it. The storm dying out. Dying out. Yeah, and the air's clear now. Fresh after the storm. And? No, she's gone. Now, the thing is, where? Oh, right up ahead. They always have one. Yeah, with a green light shining over the door. And they're always open. And there's always a sergeant half sleeping in the chair behind the desk. Hello?
6: Hello? Oh, what do you want?
2: My name is John Thompson.
6: All right, so your name is John Thompson. So what?
2: If you check, I think you'll find that I'm wanted.
6: Wanted? For what?
2: For the murder of my wife, Ann Thompson.
6: Huh? Hey, don't move. I got you covered.
2: I killed her in our apartment in New York City.
6: Come on. Stick your hands out.
2: When I killed her, the radio was on. They were playing Starter.
0: How'd you like our new arrangement of Stardust? We're billing it this week as tune number one of the murderer's hot parade. With, of course, a boogeyman beat on a new grave lane. Oh, yes. Before I stop off for a little chat with John in that one-way death cell of his, let me give you a bit of homicidal advice. Never kill your wife with the radio on. Tune in later. Well, friends, it's time once again to close that creaking door. Until next week at this same time, when we'll be back with a little hunk of horror. You'll be sure to listen, won't you? Until next week, then. Good night. Pleasant dreams.
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1: It's not just an ordinary cane, my dear.
2: Alec.
1: It's a sword cane, see? Calhoun used it when he killed his wife, right where you're standing.
2: Alec, you killed Sanders.
1: Exactly.
2: And now you're going to kill me.
1: Yes.
2: No, no, no. Keep away from me.
1: I'm sorry.
2: Keep away. 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
1: My dear. Ah!
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0: And now, Murder at Midnight. Tales of mystery and terror by radio's masters of the macabre. 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
1: A large rambling house on top of a hill. A house whose windows are either shuttered or broken. A rusty iron fence surrounds it, and its grounds are waste and uncared for. A car grinds slowly up the hill, stops before the main gate, and two men get out. One of them is gray-haired but vigorous. The other wears a chauffeur's uniform. They push open the heavy gate, start up the gravel path.
2: Quite a joint.
3: You could hardly expect it to be a show place after being empty for more than 10 years.
2: It's open.
3: Yes. Well, I'm glad we didn't have to force it. All right, Sanders. You can go back to the car and wait for me. I should be out in about a half an hour or so.
2: You mean you're going in alone?
3: Why, yes. Somehow I don't think you're exactly suited by temperament for psychic research.
2: Okay, Doc. I'll be waiting for you back in the car.
3: Right. Now, let's see. I suppose the best place to start would be...
4: Good evening.
3: What? Oh, I'm awfully sorry. I hope I haven't made a mistake. This is the Calhoun house, isn't it?
4: Oh, yes.
3: This is very embarrassing. I was down to see the trustees just this morning. They gave me permission to go through the place and told me that there was no one living here, that no one had lived here for many years.
4: As you can see, that's not quite true. Not that it matters. I lead a rather lonely life, and I'm very glad you came. I'd be more than happy to show you around.
3: Well, you're very kind. My name is Goff, Dr. Alexander Goff.
4: Dr. Goff.
3: For the past few years, I've been specializing in psychic research.
4: Oh, yes.
3: You've heard of me?
4: I'm sorry, no. But I do know that scientists, specialists in psychical research, have been interested in the house for many years. There have been several books written about it.
3: I read about it in the series of studies that Kinsey did. He said it was one of the most fertile fields for manifestations he'd ever come across. It has a long history of apparitions and hauntings.
4: That's very true. And now, would you like to look around?
3: Oh, I'd like that very much.
4: Very well. I imagine the best place to begin is with the cellar. This way.
3: The cellar. That's where Mrs. Calhoun was killed, wasn't it?
4: Yes. Huh? I keep the door locked now for that and for several other reasons.
3: May I?
4: No, wait. Wait, don't try to go down. Have you a match?
3: Why, yes. There aren't any stairs.
4: Exactly. That's how Mrs. Calhoun was killed. The stairs had become rotten and Calhoun took them out. Put in that ladder. Mrs. Calhoun didn't know it. She tried to go down, fell, and broke her neck.
3: But she wasn't just killed. She was murdered, wasn't she?
4: Well, that's hard to say. I don't think even Calhoun could tell you whether it was deliberate or not. For a long time, people didn't even suspect what had happened. They thought that she'd run away and disappeared. However, after she was killed, Calhoun buried her down there in the cellar. You see, over there, near that big flagstone.
3: Hmm. Oh, I see. Well, after that, there was something about a gardener, wasn't there?
4: Yes, Burroughs. He had helped Calhoun take out the stairs. Considerably later, he was working in the cellar and found some bones, and he put two and two together
3: and went to the police.
4: No, he did a lot better than that, from his own point of view. Shall we go back into the parlor?
3: Oh, yes, of course.
4: I'll just shut this door again. Yeah. Burroughs began blackmailing Calhoun. Calhoun paid for a while, and then one day he called Burroughs in here, into the parlor.

0: He was sitting over there at that desk. He had his cane with him. The cane that's on the desk there now. You can look at it if you like.
1: Well, thank you. I would like to look at it.
0: Twist the handle and pull on it.
1: A sword cane?
0: Yes. He killed Burroughs right here in this room. That stain on the carpet, there is his blood. This time he didn't even try to get away with it. He called in the police and he was tried and sent to an institution.
1: Yes, but that's what I don't understand. If Calhoun had committed two murders, why wasn't he sent to jail or hanged?
0: Because no one knew whether he was sane or not. As a matter of fact, I don't think Calhoun knew himself. You see, when they asked him why he had killed his wife and Burroughs, he said he had to. That he'd been told to.
1: Told to? By whom?
0: Well, he wasn't sure. By voices. He said they told him that they lived here in this house before him, that they had killed, and that he would have to kill too. Ah,
1: excellent, excellent. Just what I've been looking for and what I've hoped for.
0: Ah.
1: A house with a tradition of hauntings, where each generation is affected by that tradition and adds to it. What's the matter?
0: They've come for me. They're weighing me down. Dragging
1: what?
0: Me back.
1: They? Who? Oh, you're ill. Here, let me help you.
0: No, it's no use. You can't pick me up. It's too much on my hands. On my head.

0: Where is he?
1: He was there, right there on the floor. I tried to pick him up and put him on the couch, but I couldn't lift him. Now he's gone.
0: Well, now look, Doc, if he fell down, if he was as weak as you said it... Hey, wait a minute. Hey, what did he look like?
1: Well, he was quite old, about 70, and very tall and thin. He had white hair and a white goatee.
0: Holy smokes.
1: What's the matter?
0: Well, I was waiting outside for you. The guy that lives just down the hill came by, and we kind of talked a little.
1: Yes?
0: I told him you were inside here, and he described Calhoun to me, the guy that used to live here. And the old gent you say you spoke to sounds just like him.
1: But it couldn't have been. Calhoun is still in an institution.
0: No, he's not. At least not exactly. That's how this guy happened to talk about it. You see, he just read in the paper that Calhoun had died yesterday.
1: Sanders.
0: Yeah?
1: That was Calhoun's ghost.
0: Oh, now look,
1: Doc. It was, I tell you. It has to be. This is what I've been looking for years. An apparition that manifests itself without a medium or any apparatus. It's exactly what I need for the last chapter of my book. And I'm going to stay here until he appears again.

0: Calhoun? Where are you? Why don't you come back? I'm waiting for you.
1: Oh, it's no use. 2 days now and not a sign of him. Maybe Sanders was right. Maybe I did imagine the whole thing. Either that...
2: Wait a minute. He didn't die here. He died at the asylum. He'd lived here all his life, committed 2 murders here. Perhaps the aura, the forces here, were strong enough to evoke him once, but not to bring him back again. His wife and the gardener, they did die here. If I could establish contact, I might be able to evoke them. Or else if someone else died here, someone I knew and someone that knew me...
0: Calhoun! Is that right? Is that what I have to do? What? Who's there?
3: Me, Doc. Sanders.
0: Oh. Just a second.
4: Oh, what a night. It's blowing like all get out.
1: What do you want, Sanders?
4: Well, the missus thought you should get a little worried about you. She thought you might be running low on food.
1: Oh, no. I still have plenty. I haven't been eating much.
4: Any luck?
1: No, he hasn't materialized again, but I'm sure he will. I know he will.
5: If someone else died here, someone you knew, and someone that knew you.
1: Yes.
4: What's the matter, Doc? Hey, why are you staring at me that way? Doc!
1: I'm sorry, Sanders. Sanders, I was just thinking that if you stayed here with me, it might help.
4: But I thought you said I was all wrong for this kind of stuff. You know I don't believe in ghosts, anything like that.
1: Well, I did say that, Sanders, but... Oh, this place is different. This is such a powerful, fertile field for psychic manifestations that I think if you did stay, we could cure your skepticism permanently.
4: Yeah? How?
1: Well, this is such a perfect night for an evocation.
4: I don't hear anything. Just a storm.
1: Listen hard. There it is again. It's down in the cellar.
4: Where's that?
1: It's back there.
4: Where?
1: Go ahead, run. You're quicker than I am, Sanders. Run, hurry.
4: Okay, but I still don't hear anything.
6: A man with an obsession in a haunted house. A man with a corpse on his hands as the clock strikes 12 for...
7: Murder!

0: And now, to continue with our story. It's just a moment later, and Dr. Goff is still standing by the open cellar door. Lighting a candle, he peers down to where Sanders' body lies huddled on the flagstones below.
1: Sanders? Sanders?
2: I think I'd better make sure.
3: Dead. Neck broken in two places. I'm sorry, Sanders. Very sorry. But science is a hard mistress. I've been working on my book for 7 years. This is the first chance I've had to make detailed and objective observations on a specific set of phenomena. Even Calhoun didn't materialize again. I'm sure you understand. The only problem now is the police. They're apt to be very uncompromising about something like this. If there were only some way that I could...
4: I know.
3: The car. It's quite late and the storm blowing. There's not likely to be anyone around.
4: Yeah. Oh, come on, Sanders. You and I are going to take a little trip. We're almost there, Sanders. Just a little farther. Now, here we are. Yeah.
3: Now, let's see. Well, you turned the car around before you came in, so it's headed downhill. Oh, splendid. Very considerate. Now,
4: open the door and put you in. Up.
3: Just make sure you don't fall sideways. You stay behind the wheel. Yeah, that's it. Oh, is there anything else? Anything I've forgotten? I don't think so.
4: Yeah. Just take the brake off. And shut the door. And wait.
3: There's no telling how far she'll go, especially with the streets so bumpy. I only hope that she'll go far enough to pick up plenty of speed so that when she does... She's swinging. Swinging to the right.
5: Yeah.
4: Sanders! Sanders! Where are you? It's been 4 or 5 days now. Why haven't you come back? Haven't you wanted to? Or haven't you been able to find a way? This is where you died, remember? Or down here in the cellar. Are you down there? Sanders? Are you down there?
3: No. Not down there. Not anywhere.
4: What's that? Yes? Well, who's that? Who's there?
6: It's me, Gene.
4: What do you want, Gene?
6: I want to talk. Let me in, please.
4: Just a second.
6: Alec. Oh, I'm so glad to see you, dear.
3: I asked you, what do you want? Why did you come here?
6: Why? It's been almost a week now since you've been home. Have you any idea how worried I've been? You didn't even phone me after Sanders was killed.
3: I'm sorry. I just never thought of phoning. I had other things on my mind.
6: How did it happen, Alec?
3: You read the verdict of the inquest. He probably fell asleep at the wheel waiting for me. The brakes slipped, the car rolled down the hill, and crash.
6: Poor Sanders. Somehow I can't help feeling...
3: Feeling what?
6: I don't know. Perhaps it's this horrible old house. Everything about it is just plain evil. Oh, Alec, why don't you give it all up?
3: Give what up?
6: This obsession of yours. You started writing a book, doing psychical research to prove that there were no such things as apparitions or ghosts.
3: Suppose I found out that I was wrong.
6: What?
3: Yes, what would you say if I told you that I'd already seen one apparition here, and that I was expecting to see another one?
6: Alec, oh no.
3: Oh, yes, Jean. The first evening I came here, I saw Calhoun. I talked to him. He showed me around the house. And later on, I discovered that he had died the day before. I waited for him to come back again, but he never did. And I finally realized why. He couldn't come back because he hadn't died here. He had died at the sanitarium. But now, I'm waiting for Sanders to come back.
6: Sanders? But he didn't die here either. He died?
3: Yes, Jean.
6: I don't like it here, Alec. I'm afraid. I'm going.
3: No, Jean. Don't go. You can help me.
6: What?
3: Come on in here. Into the parlor.
6: But Alec...
3: Come on, Jean. Later I'll tell you a very interesting story about this room, about something that happened here a long time ago.
6: But I... All right, Alec.
3: That's a good girl. You know, Jean, I've just realized I've been very stupid. Calhoun couldn't come back again because he didn't die here. Sanders did die here, but he wasn't buried here. And now I'm beginning to think that a spirit can only materialize in the place where its body is.
6: But what's that got to do with me?
3: Dear, does anyone know that you came here tonight?
6: Why, no, but...
3: Good.
6: What do you mean? And what are you doing with that cane?
3: You remember I said I was going to tell you a story about something that had happened here in this room? Well, this cane played an important part in it. You see, it's not just an ordinary cane. This is a sword cane. It's what Calhoun used when he killed his wife, right where you're standing.
6: Alec, you killed Sanders.
3: Exactly.
6: And now you're going to kill me.
3: Yes, dear, I am going to kill you. And I'm going to bury you right here, down in the cellar where Calhoun buried his wife.
6: Oh.
3: Then at least you will be able to come back. No. Don't try and run away. It won't do any good. You see, I locked the door.
6: No. Keep away from me.
3: I'm sorry.
6: Keep away.
3: My
6: help!
3: Dear!
6: Help!
3: Now, smooth up the gravel a little. Now she's coming well. There. That ought to do it.
5: Very nice, Doctor. Very nice indeed. You didn't do quite as neat a job as I did, but you did...
3: You, Calhoun.
5: Yes, Doctor.
3: You're dead. But you did come back.
5: Yes, I came back to tell you how grateful I am to you.
3: Grateful? For what?
5: For having, shall we say, relieved me. You see, there's a curse on this house. When I was alive and lived here, even before I killed my wife and Burroughs, I saw the ghosts of those who had died before I was born. It was they who made me kill, because once I did kill, they were free.
3: I don't understand.
5: Don't you? As long as this house stands, someone must haunt it. Until I died, it was haunted by those whom I had killed. When I died, it became my job. I thought it would be years before I could find someone to take my place, and then... You came along.
3: You mean...
5: Yes, Doctor, yes, the curse. The evil that was spawned here has been passed on to you. Now it's haunted by those whom you killed, and I am free and can rest in peace. But you must stay here and live with the evil you created until you die.
3: No, I won't stay.
5: Yes, you will, Doctor. Oh, I didn't believe it either. I thought I could leave whenever I wanted to. But I found that I couldn't. I had to stay until they took me away. When you try to leave, you'll find out why.
3: But
4: I won't stay. I tell you, I won't. Neither you nor they can make me stay. Nothing can make me stay.
5: No.
4: No. What's more, you're right about this place. It is evil. But I'm not going to let that evil continue. It must be destroyed, along with every stick and stone in this house.
5: And just how do you propose to do that?
4: I'll show you. With fire. This can of kerosene.
5: Oh,
4: that
5: no.
4: Pile of lumber there.
5: It won't do any good. Take my word for it.
4: No, you watch. There. The whole cellar, the whole house will go now.
5: Yes, yes, Doctor, but you won't go.
4: I won't. You watch me.
7: But you can't go without me, Doc.
4: What?
7: Don't you remember? You carried me out to the car. You've got to take me with you.
4: Sanders.
5: Yes, Doctor, your chauffeur.
4: Let go of me, Sanders. Let go. I can't take you with me.
8: And you've got to take me too, Allie.
4: No, no. Let go. Both of you,
5: you see,
4: go.
5: Now you know why I couldn't go either. What dragged me back and weighed me down.
4: Please.
5: Now you know why you're going to have to stay here.
4: I won't stay. I tell you, I won't. Not even if I have to take both Sanders and Jean with me.
5: I'm afraid that won't do any good, Doctor. You see, the ladder isn't very strong.
4: No! It broke. I'm trapped here.
5: Goodbye, Doctor. If you don't mind, I leave you now for good.
4: No! Somebody!
0: The flames roar higher and higher as Dr. Goff screams and staggers backward. Far away, a bell starts tolling for...
9: Murder!

0: Remember to be with us again when death stretches out his bony hand and the clocks strike 12 for
1: Murder at Midnight.
0: The part of Dr. Goff was played by Barry Kroger, with music by Charles Paul. Murder at Midnight was directed by Anton M. Leder.

0: Tired of the everyday routine? Ever dream of a life of romantic adventure? 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
0: You are groping your way slowly through the dark hold of a ship at sea, moving carefully, step by step, searching intently for something you dread to find, because you know that this ship carries a cargo of death.
1: Today, with John Lund in the role of Chris Warner, we escape to a harbor front in Venezuela and a grim voyage which started from there. As told by Martin Storm and his gripping tale, A Shipment of Mute Fate.

0: I stopped on the wharf at La Guayra and looked up the gangplank toward the liner Shankay, standing there quietly at her moorings. The day was warm under a bright tropic sun, and the harbor beyond the ship lay drowsy and silent. But all at once, in the midst of those peaceful surroundings, a cold chill gripped me. I shivered with sudden dread. Dread of the thing I was doing and was about to do. But too much had happened to turn back now. I'd gone too far to stop. I set the box down on the edge of the wharf, placed it carefully so as to be in plain sight and within gunshot of the captain's bridge. I knew what I was going to do, but I couldn't forget that a certain pair of beady eyes were watching every move I made. Eyes that never blinked and never closed, just watched and waited. I turned and started up the gangplank.
1: You startled me, sir. I didn't hear... Why, it's Mr. Warner.
0: Well, hello, Mother Willis. How's the best-looking stewardess on the seven seas?
1: Well, I'm fine, Mr. Warner. Well, I guess I'd better run along now and get on with my chores.
0: Wait a minute. That's a fine greeting after 2 months.
1: Well, it's just that I'm so busy.
0: No, I don't believe a word of it. Sailing day's tomorrow. You're simply avoiding me, that's all.
1: Oh, no, Mr. Warner, really I'm not.
0: And on the trip down from New York, you said I was your favorite passenger.
1: Well, but I'm only trying...
0: What's that you're carrying in your apron?
1: Oh, it's nothing, just supplies.
0: Supplies? Here, let's have a look.
1: No, please.
0: Why, it's a cat.
1: It's Clara, Mr. Warner. Mr. Bowman said I had to leave her ashore, and I just couldn't.
0: Who's Mr. Bowman?
1: The new chief steward. Well, Clara's been aboard with me for 2 years, and I just can't leave her here in a foreign country. Especially with her condition, so delicate and all.
0: Well, I hope you get away with it.
1: You won't tell anyone?
0: Oh, not a soul. As a matter of fact, if things don't work out right, we may both end up smuggling. Had you aboard on the trip down 2 months ago, Christopher, and I'm happy to have you along with us on the run back to New York. Oh, thanks, Captain Wood. There is one thing, though.
2: Mm-hmm. What's that?
0: I'm having a little trouble with the customs men here. I wondered if you...
2: I can't do it, Christopher. I cabled your father just this morning. Told him I would have done it for you if I possibly could. He sent a request from New York, you know.
0: Yes, I thought he would. I wired him from upriver last week.
2: Well, I hated to refuse, but that's absolutely out of the question.
0: Captain Wood, I'm afraid I don't follow you.
2: My responsibility to the passengers, son. We have women and children aboard, and on a liner, the safety of the passengers comes ahead of anything else.
0: But with proper precautions...
2: Something might happen.
0: What?
2: I don't know what, but something might.
0: You've carried worse things.
2: There isn't anything worse. Any skipper afloat will bear me out. No, Christopher, I simply can't take the chance. That's final.
0: It wasn't final if I could do anything about it. I hadn't come down here to spend 2 months in that stinking back country and then be stopped on the edge of the wharf. 2 months of it. Heat, rain, insects, malaria. I'd gone clear in past the headwaters of the Orinoco. Traveled through country where every step along the jungle trail might be the last one. Oh, Sanchez!
3: Si, Senor Warner.
0: Better start looking for a place to camp. It'll be dark in a little while.
3: Si, Senor. Very soon we turn to river, camp on rocks by water. This very bad country.
0: This very bad country. You've been saying that for 10 days now. Very bad country.
3: Si, Senor Warner, this very bad country.
0: Oh, skip it. For all the luck we've had so far, might as well be Central Park.
3: Central Park? I don't understand.
0: Oh, never mind. We don't... Here, what's the matter? Quiet there, quiet! Sanchez, what's wrong?
3: They're in the path. See? Bushmaster!
0: Bushmaster, the deadliest snake in the world. Bushmaster, its Latin name was Lachesis muta, mute fate. It lay there in the center of the path, a 10-foot length of silent death, coiled loosely in an undulant loop, ready to strike violently at the least movement. Here was the one snake that would go after any animal that walked, or any man. It lay there and watched us, not moving, not afraid, ready for anything. The splotch of its colors stood out like some horrible, gaudy floor mat, lying there on the brown background of the jungle, waiting for someone to step on it. Here was what I'd come 2,000 miles for. A bushmaster. It was 3 days later when Sanchez brought me the snake in a rubber bag. He was shaking so hard, I thought for a moment the thing had struck him.
3: One thing you make sure, Senor Warner. No turn him loose in Venezuela. Because he know I the one who catch him. And he know where I live.
0: All right, Sanchez. I'll keep an eye on him.
3: He know you pay me to catch him. All the time he watch and wait. You no forget that, Senor Warner. Because he no forget. Not ever.
0: Well, after going through all that trouble and danger, I wasn't going to let a pig-headed ship's captain stop me at the last minute. At least not as long as the cables were still in operation between La Guaira and New York. Morning, Captain Wood. Boy at the hotel said you wanted to see me.
2: That's right, Christopher. Ooh. Sit down.
0: Thank you.
2: Seems you weren't willing to let us stand the way we left them yesterday.
0: Sorry to go over your head, Captain Wood, but I had to. The museum sent me all the way down here for that snake, and I'm not going to be stopped by red tape. Why, this will be the only live bushmaster ever brought to the United States.
2: If I had my way, Christopher. But orders are orders. I got a cable from the head office this morning. All right, now, suppose we talk about precautions.
0: Well, I'll handle it any way you say.
2: It's got to have a stronger box. That crate's too flimsy.
0: Oh, it's stronger than it looks. That wire screen on top would hold a wildcat.
2: Mm.
0: But anyway, I bought a heavy sea chest this morning. We'll put the crate inside it.
2: It sounds all right. We've got a lock on it.
0: Heavy padlock.
2: Mm.
0: It's fixed so the lid can be propped open a crack without unlocking it. Snake's got to have air.
2: All right. But in dirty weather, that lid stays shut. I'm taking no chances.
0: Fair enough.
2: We'll keep the blasted thing in my inside cabin, where I sleep. We can't have it in the baggage room. And nobody on board to know about it.
0: Whatever you say, Captain. We won't have any trouble. After all, it's only a snake. Doesn't have any magical powers.
2: I saw a bushmaster in the zoo at Caracas once. Headed in a glass cage with double walls. Never move. Just lie there and look at you as long as you're in sight. Gave a man the creeps.
0: I didn't know they had a bushmaster at the Caracas Zoo.
2: They don't now. Found the glass broke one morning. The snake gone. Night watchman was dead. They never found out what happened.
0: Well, the watchman must have broken the glass by accident some way.
2: The way they figured it, the glass was broke from the inside. We sail in 4 hours.
0: Into the Caribbean, with perfect weather and a sea as smooth as an inland lake. The barometer dropped a little on the third day, but cleared up overnight, left nothing worse than a heavy swell. But in spite of the calm seas and pleasant weather, I found myself feeling more and more often an ominous foreboding. I was developing an almost unnatural fear of that snake. I stayed clear of the passengers pretty much. Got the habit of dropping into Captain Wood's quarters several times a day. He kept the heavy box underneath his berth. I'd approach it quietly and shine my flashlight through the open crack. Never once could I catch that 12-foot devil asleep or even excited. He'd be lying there, half-coiled, his head raised a little, staring out of those beady black eyes, waiting. He'd still be like that when I turn away to leave. Maybe that's what bothered me. That horrible and constant watchful waiting. What in the name of heaven was he waiting for?
1: Well, hello there, Mr. Warner.
0: Oh, how are you, Mother Willis?
1: My, but you and the captain spend an awful lot of time around this cabin. I'm beginning to think the two of you must have some guilty secret.
0: Oh, no, no, nothing like that, Mother Willis. I don't know about Captain Wood, but I certainly don't have any guilty secret.
4: Well, she's running quite a swell out there, Mr. Bowman.
5: Yeah, it's a little heavy, all right, Mr. Warner. Guess the storm passed through to the west of us yesterday when the glass dropped.
4: Think it missed us then, huh?
5: Well, that's what the mate figures. Sure stirred up some water, though.
4: This'll put half the passengers in their bunks.
5: Makes it great for my department. 2/3 of them will want a steward to hold their heads.
4: They'll keep Mother Willis so busy that she... Wait.
5: Huh?
4: Look at the size of that wave.
5: Great, Joe. Who's that? We're going to take another port bow. You better hang on.
4: Oh. Yes. That was a freak if there ever was one. On another wave that size and sight.
5: Yeah, you see them like that sometimes, even in the calm sea. I better get below, Mr. Warner. That water probably did some damage on the officer's deck.
4: Yeah, I suppose. What did you say?
5: The wheel companionway was open on the port side. The bridge cabin must have taken a pretty bad smashing. They're right below the... Something wrong, Mr. Warner?
4: Oh, no. No, nothing at all, Mr. Bowman. At least, I hope not. I didn't stop to find Captain Wood. Of course, I knew it was only one chance in 1,000, but the chances against that freak wave are 1 in 1,000, too. I stumbled down the companionway and along the passage to the captain's cabin.
1: Oh, come on in, Mr. Warner.
4: Oh, Mother Willis.
1: My, isn't this cabin a mess? I'm trying to get some of these things out to dry.
4: Yeah. Well, I just wanted to check. Where's that box that was under the captain's bunk?
1: Oh, that? Oh, I just threw it out in the deck.
4: What?
1: Well, the desk over there slid into it. It was all smashed.
4: But the small box inside of it. What happened to that?
1: Oh, they were both splintered, Mr. Warner. Broke wide open.
4: Oh, no.
1: Why, Mr. Warner, you're white as a sheet.
4: Mother Willis, will you go find Captain Wood?
1: Yes, sir.
4: Tell him to come down here immediately.
1: Well, of course, Mr. Warner, I'll go tell him right away. I can finish up here.
4: I pulled open the top door of the bureau beside me and took out the captain's flashlight and the loaded pistol. Mother Willis had left a mop standing by the door. I put my foot on the head of it and snapped off the handle. Every move I made turned into slow motion. I could hear my own heart beating. Slowly, I started to search the cabin. Sodden heaps of clothing were scattered around on the wet, black floor. I punched at them one at a time, holding the gun cocked, the flashlight pointing along the stick. Nothing. I worked around the room, throwing the light into the dark corners, back of the desk, under the bunk. Wherever I turned, I could feel those cold, unblinking eyes at my back, watching and waiting. Still nothing. Using the stick, I pushed open the closet door, threw the light inside. Carefully, I poked at the boxes and junk on the floor. The snake was not in the closet. Inch by inch, I covered the entire cabin. And only then, the horrible realization began to dawn on me. Captain Wood.
2: Father Willis just told me. Oh, Christopher. So, it's happened.
4: That's right. It's happened.
2: I see you found the gun. That's good. We better start by searching the cabin here.
4: Captain Wood, I just finished searching it.
2: Oh, women, kids, that thing loose on board, 1,000 places for it to hide. Heaven help us, Christopher. You're starting to blame anybody now, gentlemen. I didn't call you in here to pass judgment. The thing's done, and that's that.
5: Yeah, you're right.
2: What we have
5: Captain.
2: Got to do is to make up our minds how we're going to handle it.
5: It'd be easy if we didn't have to tell the passengers and crew. I've seen panics aboard liners before.
2: I agree with you, Mr. Bowman, but I don't quite see how we can avoid it.
5: They got a right to know. As long as that snake's loose, everybody on board's on the same danger. And they all ought to know about it.
4: Captain Wood, that thing is 12 feet long. It can't simply crawl into a crack. Why don't we make a quick search of the whole ship before we spread any alarm?
2: I thought of that, Christopher.
5: Well, as far as I can see, the only place it couldn't be is in the boilers or on top of the galley stove.
6: It might have crawled overboard.
2: No. We can't count on that. We've got to assume it's on the ship somewhere.
5: Yeah, that could be anywhere. In a coil of a rope or in a pile of clothes or under a baby's crib. Or even
4: You've already said it. That Bushmaster could be anywhere. We've got to do something, and we've got to do it fast.
2: All right. I think the best idea is to follow Mr. Warner's suggestion. Make a quick search first. You agree to that?
5: Yes.
2: Then, if we don't find it, we'll have to warn the passengers.
4: We've got to find it. Alone in the dim baggage room, I went through the same movements as I had earlier in the captain's cabin. Gun in one hand, flashlight in the other, poking into every dark corner behind every trunk and box. Since the baggage room was empty, I could keep the gun cocked and ready. The rest of those poor devils were having to do the same thing barehanded. All over the ship, the search went on.
1: Here now, Stuart. What on earth are you doing, rummaging through my cabin?
5: I'm just checking up, ma'am.
1: Well, I'm quite sure there's nothing in here that has to be checked.
5: I'm sorry, ma'am. It's captain's orders. It'll only take a few minutes.
1: Well, I've never heard of such a thing. A passenger simply doesn't have any privacy at all. I've traveled on a lot of different lines, but I've certainly never heard of it.
6: Sorry, sir. I wonder if you'd mind moving over to the other rail. I'd like to look through these lockers.
7: Sure, go ahead. What's the matter? You lost something?
6: No, nothing like that. No, just looking things over.
7: Well, there's nothing in there but life preservers.
6: Yeah, that's right.
7: You must be getting ready to sink the boat, huh? You got to collect the insurance on us, is that it? You got to send us all to the bottom, I know.
4: But not one of us could find that deadly shape. Coiled in some dark corner or outstretched along a window seat. Not one of us caught a glimpse of that horrid head with its beady, black, watchful eyes. The thing lay waiting out there somewhere along the decks, shaded in the gathering dusk. But where, we didn't know. It was nearly dark when we met together again in the chart room.
8: Well, gentlemen, there's no other way around it. We've risked all the time we can. We've got to warn the passengers.
6: How we do it, Captain? Call them all together in the lounge?
8: Oh, indeed. If we did anything like that, we'd be asking for a panic.
5: We'll get one whether we ask for it or not.
8: Pick a few men and go through the cabin decks. Tell them individually, inside their cabins. Watch for any that act like they might cause trouble, and we keep an eye on them. Handle the crew the same way. As soon as they're finished, arm all the deck officers and start searching again. Our only chance of preventing a riot is to find that damnable snake.
4: The slow nightmare that followed grew worse by the hour. None of us slept. All the ship's officers not on duty kept on with that endless search. Passengers locked themselves in their cabins or huddled together in the lounges, knowing all the time that no spot on board could be called safe. Fear was a heavy fog in the lungs of all of us, and every light on the vessel burned throughout the night. Morning came and brought no relief. Terror and tension mounted by the hour.
1: There now, Mrs. Crane. Stop getting yourself all worked up and go back to your cabin. The horrid thing's probably crawled overboard anyway.
9: You just say that. You're paid to say it. You don't know. Nobody knows.
1: Now. Everything's going to be all right.
9: If only we could do something. If all of us could only get off this ship, they could fumigate it. Yes, that's what we've got to do. We've got to get off the ship.
1: No, wait. Mr. Bowman, she's going to jump. Grab her.
2: Nice work, Mr. Bowman. Get her down to her cabin. And whatever you do, don't turn her loose.
10: You never know when it might strike you. You can't put on a coat or move a chair without risking your life, and something's got to be done. It might be right here in this lounge.
11: All right, mister. All right, you better quiet down and take it easy.
10: Take it easy, eh? You're a great officer. Why don't you do something about it? That thing might be crawling around here right under our feet somewhere.
11: I said shut up. What are you trying to do, start a panic?
10: I got a right to talk. I don't want to die, and no one's going to tell me what...
4: The second night passed, and morning came around again. A gray and rainy day that dragged past, and then night came down. Third night of the terror. Again, every light burned, and the whole ship seethed in the throes of incipient panic. Faced by a horror they'd never met on the sea before, crew and officers alike were on the verge of revolt. Passengers sat huddled in a trance-like stupor, ready to scream at the slightest unknown sound. At seven bells, I made my way forward to the chart room. Found Captain Wood bent over a desk.
12: Oh, hello, Christopher. Come on in, sit down.
4: It's got to be somewhere, Captain Wood. It's got to be.
12: I don't know. You could search this ship for 6 months and never touch all the places aboard. If we can only hold out for 2 more days, we'll be in.
4: What's your home office say?
12: Here's the latest wireless from him. Keep quiet and keep coming. What else can we do? A cigarette, Chris?
4: Oh, thanks.
12: How is it on the decks?
4: Pretty bad. Anything could happen.
12: Yeah. So I took the guns away from the men. One pistol shot, we'd have a riot on our hands.
4: The whole thing's my fault, Captain Wood. That's what I can't forget.
12: No, take it easy, lad.
4: It was only some way I could pay for it myself, alone.
12: I know how you feel, but it's no more your fault than mine or the man who asked you to bring that snake back alive. Nobody planned this. You better try to get a little sleep, I think.
13: Sleep?
12: Mr. Bowman made some coffee down in the steward's galley a while ago. You better go on down and get yourself a cup and then rest for a couple of hours.
13: Rest? I can't rest.
12: Christopher, it's not going to help anything if you stumble through a hatch half asleep and break your neck, now is it? Go on, get some coffee. Okay. One way or another, we've got to hold out for two more days.
4: The light was on in the steward's galley, and the coffee pot was standing on the stove. It was still warm, so I didn't bother to heat it. I poured out a cup, carried it over, and set it on the porcelain tabletop in the center of the room. I started to light a cigarette. The door of the pan cupboard beneath the sink was standing slightly ajar, and I happened to glance toward it. I dropped the cigarette and moved slowly backward. I'd found the Bushmaster. As I moved, the snake slid out of the cupboard in a single sinuous glide and drew back into a loose coil on the galley floor, never taking his eyes off me. I moved slowly back, waiting any moment for that deadly, slithering strike. How had he known it was me? He'd stayed quiet when Bowman was here. How had he picked the first time in 5 days that I was without a gun? My hands touched the cold bulkhead behind me, and I stopped. Only then I realized in terror what I'd done. The call button and door were on the far side of the room. I backed into a dead end. I stared at the snake in fascination, expecting any moment the ripping slash of those poison fangs. The horrible coils tightened a little, and we're still again. 10 million years of evolution to produce this moment. Homo sapiens versus Lucasus Muta. Man against mute fate. And all the odds were on fate. I knew then that I was going.

my hands pressing against it. My skin crawled and twitched. The pit of my stomach was cold as ice. There was no sound but the rush of blood in my ears. The snake shifted again, drawing into a tighter coil. Always tighter. Why didn't the devil get it over with? And for just an instant, his head veered away. Something moved over by the stove. I didn't dare turn to look at it. Slowly, it moved out into my line of vision. It was a cat. That scrawny cat Clara that Mother Willis had sneaked aboard in La Guayra. Its back was arched. Every hair stood on end. It moved stiff-legged now, walking in a half circle around the snake. The bushmaster moved slowly, kept watching the cat. He tightened. He was going to strike in any second. He struck and missed. The cat was barely out of reach. Now she was walking back and forth again. She was asking to die. Missed again by a fraction of an inch. He was striking now without even going to a full coil. Missed again and again. Always missing by the barest margin. Each time the cat danced barely out of reach. Each time she countered with one precise spat of a dainty paw, bracing her skinny frame on three stiff legs. And then suddenly, I realized what she was doing. The bushmaster was tiring, and one strike was just an instant slow. But in that split second, sharp claws raked across the evil head and ripped out both its eyes. The cat had deliberately blinded the snake. He didn't bother to coil now, but slid after her in a fury, striking wildly, always missing. And every strike was a little slower than the last one, until finally... As the snake's neck stretched out at the end of a strike, the cat made one leap and sank her razor-sharp teeth just back of the ugly head, sank them until they crunched bone. With tooth and claw, she clung as the monstrous snake flailed and lashed on the floor, striving to get those hideous coils around her, trying to break her hold, to shake off the slow and certain paralyzing death that gradually crept over him, and at last stilled his struggles forever. I took a deep breath. The first in minutes. The cat lay on her side on the floor, panting, resting from the fight just over. She had a right to rest. That mangy, brave, beautiful alley cat had just saved my life. And maybe others as well. Then, as I turned toward the stove, I suddenly became very humble. And I knew all at once what a small thing a human being really is. I and others aboard were still alive only by the merest accident. There were three reasons why that cat had fought and killed the world's deadliest snake. And those three reasons came tottering out from under the stove on shaky little legs. Three kittens, with their eyes bright with wonder, their tails stiff as pokers. Up on the decks, hundreds of passengers were waiting for the news that the days and nights of terror were ended. Well, they could wait a little longer. I pulled open the doors of the cabinet and found a can of milk.

0: Escape, produced and directed by Norman McDonald, has brought you John Lund in A Shipment of Mute Fate by Martin Storm. Specially adapted for radio by Les Crutchfield. Featured in the cast were Barry Kroger as Captain Wood and Lois Corbett as Mother Willis, with David Ellis, Don Diamond, and Vivi Janis. Special sound effects by Earl Keane and Gus Bays. The musical score was conducted by Leith Stevens. Next week.
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0: 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Wells' great story, The Country of the Blind, when our star will be that fine actor, Edmund O'Brien. Good night, then, until this same time next week, when once again CBS offers you Escape. John Lund may soon be seen starring the Paramount picture, Bride of Vengeance. This is Roy Rowan speaking. It's time now for the most wonderful hour of laughter on the air, the Mad and Merry 60 Minutes with the Jack Benny Show and with Amos and Andy. They will be heard over most of these same CBS stations, and Jack Benny will come to you over them all. 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

where you are. Do not break the stillness of this moment, for this is a time of mystery, a time when imagination is free and moves forward swiftly, silently. This is The Haunting Hour.

Nocturne. Exceedingly strange is this world, and of all the things in it, the strangest are the ways of men. There are those who harbor up bitterness, along whose network of nerves, taut as fiddle strings, lurks the primordial passion which branded Cain.

shadows against the stars, and the fiber of whose individuality throbs to beauty and the revelation of music. This is the story of two men, and of the role a piece of music and a searing flame played in their destiny.

0: Two men, Matt and Stuart Bannock, twin brothers held together by the tenuous cobweb of blood ties, but poles apart in the warp of their lives. Matt, brooding and neurotic. Stuart, teeming with vigor, brilliant as a shaft of morning sunlight. That is Stuart playing.
1: You're always playing that infernal piece. Why, Stuart, why?
2: Matt, you've asked me that before. I like it. It's my favorite. You'd understand if you were a musician.
1: I tried, rub it in. You're a musician and I'm not. I can't play a note.
2: Matt.
1: So you're talented and I'm not.
2: I didn't mean it that way.
1: You're admired by everyone and I'm not. And no matter what you mean. The fact is, I'm just the forgotten half of twin brothers. Everything conspires against me.
2: Matt, come on. You haven't found yourself yet, that's all.
1: Haven't found myself. Find that I've been robbed.
2: Robbed?
1: Yes, my dear Stuart, robbed. And apparently there's nothing I can do about it.
2: What are you talking about?
1: Nothing.
2: Matt, you've never said anything to me about it. When did it happen?
1: When we were born.
2: Afraid I don't follow you.
1: That's the trouble. I followed you. You were born first, ahead of me.
2: Sure, by all of 10 minutes, but what of it? I don't see that that means anything.
1: Oh, naturally, you wouldn't. Those who ride never understand why those who walk are footsore. Those who possess don't understand the hunger of those in want.
2: Matt, you're talking in riddles. What are you trying to say?
1: I say you're a robber, a thief.
2: I?
1: Yes, you. My own twin brother. You're stolen from me.
2: Matt, I don't understand. What have I taken from you?
1: Talent. Personality. Intangible things that mark the difference between one man and another.
2: Talent. Personality. Afraid I'm confused. I don't know what you're talking about.
1: Did you ever wonder why people have no trouble telling us apart?
2: No, I can't say that I have.
1: Look. Here we are, twins. Identical twins. We look alike in every respect. Yet no one ever calls you Matt or me Stuart. You know why?
2: Why?
1: Because they can sense the difference between us, that's why. Because the man who has and the man has not.
2: Oh, don't look so amazed, Stuart. It's true.
1: You're the one who has, and I'm the one who has not. And the things I lack are the qualities you have in overabundance. Strength. Imagination, vigor, and talent, all the things that you've robbed from me.
2: Matt, you're not making sense.
1: Oh, yes, I am.
2: Thought it all out carefully. I've had years to do it, Stuart, and now I know. Now you know what?
1: That a person is born with just so much luck or strength or talent. With twins, it has to be divided. There isn't quite enough of everything to go around, so one twin takes more than his fair share. He robs the other, just as you've robbed me, Stuart.
2: What a theory, Matt.
1: It's a fact. A fact from which there can be only one escape for me.

0: Oh, thank you, kind sir.
1: Then, well, you're always beautiful.
0: Such flattery.
1: It isn't flattery, you know I mean. Davis, you know how I feel about you.
0: Please, Matt, we've gone all through that before.
1: I can't help it, Mavis. I love you. I'd do anything for you. I'd even kill for you.
0: Matt?
1: Yes, I'd kill for you. I can't stand the thought of some other man possessing you. But I tell you, I won't allow it.
0: Please, please, Matt. You're all excited.
1: Well, why shouldn't I be? You expect me to stand by and do nothing while another man steals all the things that I want?
0: No one is taking anything from you, Matt. I just don't love you. That's all.
1: Tell me the truth, Mavis. Is someone else?
0: Yes.
1: I thought so. I thought so. He always stands in the way of my happiness.
0: He? But I haven't said who it is.
1: You don't have to. I know.
0: Well, then you must be psychic.
1: Don't joke, Mavis. It isn't funny. Not to me.
0: I'm sorry.
1: Everyone is always sorry for me. Poor Matt, they say. He's not at all like Stuart, his twin brother. Oh, poor Matt. Isn't it too bad he isn't a musician, too? Oh, poor Matt.
0: Matt,
1: he's just...
0: Matt, please.
1: It's Stuart you love, isn't it?
0: I didn't say...
1: You don't have to. I can see it in your eyes. Why are you afraid to tell me?
0: I don't know. Maybe it's because of what I see in your eyes. I'll tell you what. I'll make you a promise. As soon as the news of my engagement is ready to be released, you'll be the first to know.
1: Thanks.
0: No. Now you feel like killing anyone?
1: Yes, more than ever.

0: Mavis.
1: Yes, Stuart?
0: Well, that is, you look very lovely today.
1: Thank you, kind sir.
0: Then you're always beautiful. Mm-hmm. Mavis, what's the matter? You look faint.
1: Oh, it's nothing. I just remembered something that someone else said.
0: You mean there are others crazy enough to think you're beautiful, too?
1: So I've been led to believe.
0: I thought I was the only one.
1: You are the only one.
0: Oh, Mavis, Mavis, darling. I love you.
1: And I love you.
0: Oh, this is wonderful. You're wonderful. Everything is wonderful. I want to tell the whole world about us.
1: Oh, but I promised to let someone be the first to know.
0: Who is it? Anyone I know?
1: It's Stuart.
0: Hmm?
1: You will be careful, won't you?
0: Careful? Careful of what, dear?
1: Of, it's nothing. I guess I'm just being...
0: No, you're adorable. Still feel silly?
1: No. Oh, but Stuart, darling.
0: Yes, dear.
1: Do be careful. For my sake, please.

0: Who's there? I said, who's there?
1: Guy.
0: Oh, Matt. Got me worried for a moment. I didn't know who it was. Because I'm kind of nervous tonight. Mavis said something about being... Well, Matt, what's that you're carrying?
1: A bottle.
0: What's in it?
1: A liquid.
0: A what?
1: Gasoline. Matt,
0: what's the big idea?
1: See this match in my hand? That ought to give you your answer.
0: Matt, it's dangerous.
1: For you, not for me. What are you saying? You won't rob me this time, Stuart. You've taken talent and personality from me. Now you want the girl I love.
0: But
1: I can't stand the thought of some other man possessing Mavis, I tell you, and I won't allow it.
0: Matt, I didn't know.
1: Well, you do now. I'm going to set the house on fire, and you're going to be burned alive, dear brother.
0: Matt.
1: You can't get out. The flames will have you trapped there in the corner, but I can get out. I'm standing here by the door.
0: Matt, don't strike that match.
1: Goodbye, Stuart. I'm paying you back for robbing me.
0: Matt,
1: don't. All I have to do is throw the burning match into the liquid at your feet. Like this.
0: Oh, my face. Explode my face. I can't see.
1: Matt.
0: Stuart,
1: where are you?
0: Stuart, Simon.
1: I can't.
0: Simon.
1: Matt, I'm cornered. Stuart.

0: Tarpo in there.
1: Oh, my fiancé is in there. Let go of the officer, please.
0: Sorry, but no one can go into that house. It's a solid mass of flames.
1: Please, please.
0: Nothing doing.
2: Doctor, come in at the window.
0: He's going to jump.

0: devil. Cover him up, Mike. He's still alive. I'm going to call an ambulance. And what do you want?
1: May I see him?
0: You better not, lady.
1: Oh, but please,
0: you happen to know the people who lived in this house?
1: Yes. My fiancé and his twin brother. Oh, let me see which it is.
0: Well, all right. There. Do you recognize him? Well, which is it?
1: I don't know.

0: Matt and Stuart Bennett, twin brothers, yet different as day and night. Matt, bitter and neurotic. Stuart, a brilliant pianist whose favorite music is one of Chopin's nocturnes. Both are in love with Mavis, who loves Stuart. Matt believes he has been robbed of talent and personality by being born a twin. He sets fire to the Bannock house to kill Stuart, but he too is trapped in the flames. One man leaps from the burning building. Which is it? Matt or Stuart?
1: And the chief says there's no doubt it was a case of arson.
2: That so?
1: Yep. We found the fellow who sold the gasoline. He swears it was Matt Bannock who bought it.
2: He fired it, huh?
1: Yep. Says he knew both Stuart and Matt all their lives. Has never mistaken one for the other.
2: Makes the case pretty easy then, doesn't it, Kelly?
1: Bain, how long you been on the arson squad?
2: Oh, about 2 months.
1: Well, Bain, when you've been on it as long as I have, you'll know there's no such thing as a really easy case.
2: We've got the survivor, haven't we?
1: Yep. Get him under guard in the hospital.
2: Then all we have to do is identify him.
3: What's so tough about that?
1: Oh, nothing. Nothing at all. Except the guys were identical twins and this fellow's badly banged up. And nobody knows whether it's Matt or Stuart.
2: No way of identifying him. By fingerprints or something?
1: No, we've checked everywhere. Their prints have never been filed.
2: Well,
1: Yeah, go on, Emerson.
2: Oh, why can't we get him to talk and identify himself?
1: We've tried that. He talks all right. He'll talk your arm off if you let him. But getting him to make sense, that's a different story.
4: Mavis. Mavis?
5: Yes?
4: I want Mavis. I love Mavis, will you? You tell her that when you see her.
5: Yes, I'll tell her.
4: Make her come to me. Without her, I'm lost and everything is wasted.
5: Try to rest, please.
4: You're not like Mavis.
5: You must be quiet so you can get well.
4: Shall I tell you a secret? I love her. Everybody loves her, but I love her most.
5: She loves you, too.
4: How do you know? Who told you? Go away. Tell Mavis I want her.
5: I'll bring her to you if you just go to sleep. And when you wake, she'll be here beside you.
4: Tell her I love her. I'll sleep if you promise to tell Mavis I love her.
5: Yes. Yes, I promise. Now, close your eyes.

0: And that's why we can't get him to identify himself. He doesn't talk sense. His mind's deranged.
1: I see.
0: Well, you got any more brilliant ideas on how we can find out if he's Matt or if he's Stuart?
1: Well, go on.
0: I'm still listening. I got nothing else to do.
1: Have you asked the doctors at the hospital how long it'll be before he recovers his senses?
0: Of course we asked the doctors. That's one of the first things we did when we found we couldn't get anything out of the man ourselves.
1: What'd they say?
0: Oh, they were very helpful. Very helpful indeed. They said as far as they could tell, he might be like that the rest of his life.
1: Gee, that's tough.
0: And then again, he might snap out of it at any time. A shock or something might restore his mind to normal.
1: That gives us some hope. See, Kelly, you mind if I go along with you the next time you go to the hospital to see him?
0: No, not at all, not at all. What have I got to lose?

0: There it is. 802. This is room.
1: Wait. She won't let it. She won't let it. She's good.
0: Listen to her.
1: She won't. It's dark most of the time. Lights go out. She makes it bright again. Tell her to make it bright again.
0: Hello.
1: Someone's here.
0: How are you feeling?
1: I don't know you. Who are you?
0: Oh, just a couple of friends. Who are you?
1: You wouldn't understand. The darkness, but she makes it bright.
0: Poor devil.
1: She's Mavis, and I...
0: You're Matt.
1: I...
0: You're Matt, aren't you?
1: I'm Matt. I'm Matt. I'm tired.
0: But you are Matt Bannock. We know that now.
1: I love Mavis.
0: Stop bluffing. You're Matt Bannock. You know you are.
1: You know I am? I am Matt Bannock? Yes. Yes, I am Matt Bannock. I'm Matt Bannock, and I've been robbed. Mavis. Mavis makes the darkness bright.
0: Stop that.
1: I...
0: Now repeat after me. I am Matt Bannock. Go on, say it.
1: I am...
0: It's no use doing this trick. I think he's faking. What's your name?
1: I'm Stuart Bannock. I'm Stuart Bannock, and I have everything because
0: What's your name?
1: I'm Matt Bannock. I'm Matt. I've been robbed of my head.
0: What's your name?
1: I love Mavis. I love Mavis because she makes everything right.
0: Why, give up. He's
1: I crying. Love her.
0: Yep,
1: I love
0: her. Get out of here.
1: I love Mavis.
0: Well, Matt Bannock or Stuart Bannock, whichever he is leaving the hospital today.
1: Yeah.
0: Girl Mavis has taken him to her home.
2: Why?
0: Well, it seems she and Stuart became engaged the very day of the fire. She doesn't know whether this fellow is Matt or Stuart, but she isn't taking any chances. You know how loyal women can be.
2: Yeah.
0: I'd like to forget the whole case, but the chief won't stand for that. He won't rest or let us rest till he proves who the survivor is.
2: Yeah. But even if he is Matt, we can't get a conviction. The man is mentally unbalanced.
0: Or else he's putting on a darn good act. And an act always has a flaw that shows up in time. But whatever it is, he's still getting away with murder.
3: You're home now. This is your new home.
1: Home?
3: Yes.
1: I'm home.
3: Yes. This is where you'll get well and strong again.
1: I will be strong again.
3: You see? You've spoken two rational sentences in succession.
1: Oh.
3: Maybe the association of ideas and objects will help. Come along. Come along with me.
1: I like to be home. I like to be home.
3: Now, sit right down here. Look what's in front of you. See? The piano.
1: Piano?
3: Yes. A piano. Play it. Play the piano.
1: Piano.
3: Watch me. See? Like this. Now you do that.
1: Piano.
3: Here. Let me help you. Put your hands on the keys. Thank you. Now play. Please. Please try. Try again.

0: Here, drink this glass of milk.
1: If you see Mavis, you tell her I love her.
0: Yes, I'll tell her. But first, take this glass. There, that's better. Oh, I'm so sorry for you.
1: Everyone is always sorry for me.
0: What?
1: I don't want to drink this. I'm tired. I'm tired of this.
0: Oh, you sound like me.
1: Tired of them all. Robbed. Robbed of talent and personality.
0: Oh, no, no, it can't be.
1: I said robbed.
0: Don't wave your arm like that. Your love's upset the table.
1: I can't stand the thought of some other man possessing Mavis.
0: That word.
1: Robbed.
0: He said that the day you...
1: I won't allow it.
0: Oh, be careful of that table. There's a burning shaving dish on it.
1: I tell you, I won't allow it.
0: By the piano.
1: Piano. Piano.

Exceedingly strange is this world, and of all the things in it, the strangest are the ways of men. This is the story of two men, and of the role a piece of music and a searing flame played in their destiny. Two men, Matt and Stuart Bennett, twin brothers, held together by the tenuous cobweb of blood ties, but poles apart in the warp of their lives. Matt, brooding and neurotic. Stuart, teeming with vigor, brilliant as a shaft of morning sunlight.

On shadows and stillness, mystery weaves a spell of strangest fascination, charging the mind with doubts and fears. For mystery is a strange companion, a living memory in the haunting

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Bellkeeper, toll the bell, so that all may know we are gathered again in the Weird Circle.

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0: The wind howling outside my lonely home is my only companion. All else is quiet here. As I sit by my window in the parlor, writing this document for the scientific world. Be warned, you doctors and scientists who come after me. Be warned that man must not experiment with the secrets of life. My experiences started in the University of Manchester, where I was studying natural history. It was after class, May 22nd, 1818, that Professor Waldman, my close dear friend Henry Clerval, and myself were in the laboratory of the university.
1: Victor Frankenstein, your persistence amazes me. Someday I shall sit at your feet and allow you to teach me.
2: Thank you, Professor Waldman. But the whole subject of the structure of man has always been too clouded in mysticism.
3: Well, frankly, Victor, I prefer mysticism. Well,
2: that's because you're a mystic, Henry.
1: Why, Henry's no more a mystic than I am. He just loves to avoid arduous work.
3: Oh, translating that means I'm lazy, eh, Professor?
1: Well, if you prefer to put it that way, I rather think of you as a student whose nervous structure does not take kindly to natural history.
2: The professor's kinder to you than you are to yourself, Henry.
3: Well, if I worked as hard as you do, Victor, I should probably wear that same gaunt, sleepless look that you carry about.
2: Well, my experiment will be finished tonight. And then I'll manage the 8 hours sleep that other men manage.
1: The secret experiment will be finished tonight, huh?
3: Well, then, will you tell us just exactly what you're doing in the basement at home?
2: I'll tell the entire world. As a matter of fact, I stayed after class this afternoon, Professor Waldman, to ask you to join me this evening in the basement of our place to watch the completion of my work.
3: Well, how about me?
2: I don't think I dare invite more than one, Henry. And the professor is more interested in this type of procedure than you are.
1: I shall be delighted, Victor.
3: Just the best friend who never knows what's going on in his own home, that's all.
2: It's not that, Henry. But I thought you'd entertain Elizabeth for me while the professor and I were at work.
3: Entertaining Elizabeth would be a delightful favor, old boy. You know, I think you trust me too much with her. Have you ever met Victor's fiancée, Professor Waldman? She's one of the most charming...
0: Yes, Elizabeth was one of the most charming, beautiful women I'd ever known. I had been in love with her from childhood, but even my love for Elizabeth couldn't dim my passionate zeal for the work I was doing. It was 8 o'clock that evening. Henry, Elizabeth, and I were seated in the parlor. Elizabeth was saying...
4: I'll be so glad, Victor, darling, when all this is over. If you only knew how tired you look.
2: The minute my work is done, successfully or unsuccessfully... I promise you, Elizabeth, we'll be married and off to Switzerland before Henry has time to lock up this place.
3: But first, we find out about the secret in the basement.
2: Henry's being eaten up by curiosity.
4: I don't blame him. I'm suffering pangs of what's it all about, too.
2: Well, you'll both know soon. I wonder where Professor Waldman is. He's late.
4: He'll be here soon, Victor. Stop pacing the floor, sweetheart.
2: I think I'll start my work downstairs. Send the professor down when he arrives, will you, darling?
4: We'll come down ourselves and take a look around. Or will I turn into a pillar of salt for peeking?
2: Nobody ever turned into a pillar of salt for peeking, Beth. It was for looking back.
3: Oh, nothing like a good practical working knowledge of the Bible for scientific experiments. Starts the night off right.
0: Yes, I thought jokingly of that paragraph from the Bible then. And she was turned into a pillar of salt. But what about a man who looks back? There is no ready reference for him or for me. I went downstairs to my laboratory at a little past 8, opened the door, and started to tinker around to pass the time more quickly. My every sense was alive, taut, waiting, with the sense of what was to come. I heard a knock on the side door, which led me from my laboratory directly into the forest, which bordered Manchester. I looked out and...
1: Good evening, Victor.
2: Oh, did Elizabeth tell you to come down this way, Professor?
1: No, I found the entrance to your laboratory quite by myself.
2: I help you with your coat, sir?
1: No. You proceed with your work. Nothing like trivialities to annoy a scientist at work. There we are.
2: Well, follow me, Professor, into the back room, and you'll see for yourself what this is all about.
1: Well, I feel that I'm in for a most exhilarating evening. I wish I had more students fashioned in your mold, Victor.
2: Well, Professor, here is my...
1: Why... What's this? A full-sized replica of a man?
2: Yes. Only he isn't full-sized. He's fashioned on a grander scale. I should say this creature standing up would be approximately 8 feet 2 inches tall.
1: Well, you should have been an artist, Victor. He's a perfect reproduction. What did you make him out of? Wood? Clay?
2: Animal flesh.
1: Flesh?
2: Feel him.
1: Oh, feels like the body of a dead man.
2: Or the body of a man who hasn't as yet been brought to life. This body is complete in every detail. Heart, lungs, teeth. Even the fine nervous system.
1: It's interesting. Yes, interesting. How about the brain cells?
2: Yes, adult brain cells. I think he's quite handsome, don't you?
1: Well, each man to his own taste. He's the best reproduction of a man I've ever seen, but actually his face is hideous. As a plastic surgeon, my dear Victor, I'm afraid I can't give you much credit. Well, what do you intend to do with this hulk?
2: You see this fluid here in the test tube?
1: Yes.
2: I fill the hypodermic needle with it. And now I'm going to inject the full 8 ounces into the vein, directly above his heart.
1: But why?
2: Watch. You see, Professor, quite by accident, I stumbled on the secret of life. I've been bringing small, one-cell creatures to life for quite some time.
1: The secret of life?
2: Within 30 seconds after this injection, this creature will live.
1: You're trying to play God, Victor. It's heresy.
2: It's science. I'm making a new race, by far finer than the present one. Larger in structure, stronger, heavier, healthier. A race able to live on nuts and berries. With a greater capacity for feeling.
1: Victor, for the love of heaven, don't go through with this experiment. No man living has the right to tamper with the secret of life. You've created a monster on that floor. You've no idea what will happen if you go through with this.
2: Watch, Professor. The injection.
1: I only hope and pray this is a failure.
2: It can't be. His eyes moved. Watch him, Professor. He's like a baby, first realizing life. His hands touch the floor. His eyes are trying to focus on the world around him.
1: He's hideous.
2: Yes, he's hideous. I made the skin too much like parchment, I'm afraid.
1: Victor, get rid of that monster.
2: He's trying to stand up.
1: If that mind which you've created is a twisted one, have you any idea what kind of horror you've let loose in England? As a humanitarian, I feel it my Christian duty to do this now.
2: Put that knife down, Professor.
1: No, I can't let... Ooh! He's got me in the clutch of his hand. Command him to stop this, Victor.
2: Stop fighting him, Professor. He's frightened. He has the same reactions as a child. Grabs and won't let loose.
1: Let me go, monster.
2: Stop! Don't go out that door. Put the Professor down. Don't go out that door.
0: Monster left my laboratory through the side entrance into the forest, carrying the incredibly mangled body of the professor with him. I rushed out of my laboratory after him, but the creature was faster than I, and he disappeared from view. I returned to my laboratory and destroyed all evidence of the creature's manufacture. I burned the blueprints from which I had made his body. Then, carefully, I locked my laboratory and went upstairs to join Henry Clerval and Elizabeth. I must have looked wild-eyed as I entered the room.
4: Henry, that's most amusing. You tell the best anecdotes in all of England.
3: Oh, you flatter me, Elizabeth.
4: Oh, Victor, you're through sooner than we expected. Darling, what's the matter?
3: Didn't the professor show up?
2: Nothing's the matter. My experiment was a failure.
4: Oh.
3: But the professor?
2: He never showed up. Beth... Henry, I want to go away.
4: Of course, darling, we will. As soon as Henry can get the house locked up.
2: I don't want to wait. I want to leave at once, tonight, please, tonight, Beth. We can get married before we cross the channel and then go to Switzerland.
4: But it's almost midnight now, darling.
2: What's the difference? Please, Beth, if you love me.
3: But why tonight, Victor?
2: Henry, you've no idea what I've been through. I have to get away at once.
4: Of course, darling, if you insist. Anything you want.
2: And we'll be married before daylight. Darling, darling, Beth. I know a little minister whom we can awake.
0: And so Beth and I were married that evening in a little chapel on the coast. Then the three of us fled to Bern, Switzerland. I refused to have anything to do with the civilized world. No newspapers, no word of home. Just the peace and quiet of the Swiss mountains. Henry and Elizabeth both tried to learn of the events which had occurred in my laboratory that evening. But I never broke my silence on that subject.
2: After the first tries, they refrained from asking me about it again. It was in the middle of the fourth month of our visit when Henry and I were sitting on the terrace of the little house in the mountain. Beth was out picking berries when Henry suddenly...
3: Victor, I'm your closest friend. I've tried to keep silent about... Well, Victor, the day after we left England, I bought a newspaper.
2: Did you, Henry?
3: Yes. I saw this clipping on the front page. I couldn't very well miss it.
2: What clipping?
3: This one. The horribly mangled remains of Professor Waldman was found on Beekman Hill. The identity of the unknown murderer is being sought by Scotland Yard.
2: Poor Professor Waldman. I'd no idea.
3: Hadn't you?
2: No. What are you trying to say to me, Henry?
3: You're leaving England so suddenly that very night. Your fear of being discovered, the secret experiment. Well, it all seemed to add up to some kind of strange connection with this clipping. Now, if you're in trouble, Victor, you can depend on me. I'll stay by your side.
2: I'm not in trouble. I'm just tired, terribly tired.
3: And you know nothing of the professor?
2: Absolutely nothing.
3: He didn't come to our chateau that evening.
2: I told you he didn't then. Stop questioning me.
4: Victor!
2: We're out here, Beth.
4: Oh, I've just had a horrible experience. Oh, darling, I'm so glad to see you.
2: You're pale, Beth. Sit down right here next to me.
3: Well, what happened, Beth?
4: Well, I was walking in the woods not far from here when I looked up and saw... Well, I saw a man. Sort of a man standing over me.
3: Well, men aren't so bad. That is, if you happen to know the right ones. And you do.
4: I'm not joshing, Henry. He wasn't exactly a man. He was twice the height of anyone I've ever seen. And his skin looked like dried parchment. It's incredible, but I think I've seen a monster.
2: Monster?
4: Yes, I ran away. He didn't follow me. He just stared after me, watching me. You do believe me, don't you?
2: A monster stared after you?
4: Look, Henry, Victor, through the trees right out there.

0: Yes. The monster stood there, silhouetted against the trees. The monster which I had created, standing like an evil glut of flesh and bone, moved in the darkening twilight. And then suddenly, phantom-like, it disappeared. Beth and Henry both watched me as I started from the piazza after the disappearing creature in the backwoods. As I drew near to the heavily wooded section, giant footprints in the soft mud about me showed the path ahead. The sun was sinking in the west, and the last orange pinpoints of light needled my flesh until every sense within me was tingling with the expectations of seeing my living horror. Then I realized I was unarmed. Every crooked tree, each twisted branch which obstructed my path, appeared to be his form. I heard the crackling of a branch and the moving of a form on the velvet moss.
1: I thought you'd come, Creator.
0: You.
1: Are you frightened, Creator?
0: You dare talk to me.
1: Please, don't turn away from me. Please.
0: Let me go.
1: I mean no harm to you. Listen to me, Victor Frankenstein. You must listen to me. You created me. You owe me that much.
0: I owe you nothing, murderer.
1: Why am I a murderer? Because you created a form so horrible, a face so distorted, that no man can look upon me and call me friend. I'm an outcast. You can save me.
0: Let me go.
1: Not until you hear my story. Sit down, Creator.
0: My arm! Let me go!
1: I wandered through the streets of London that first day. Children screamed in the streets. People flocked together trying to kill me. And I was lonely and hungry.
0: How did you follow me here?
1: Not so long ago, I returned to my birthplace, the laboratory, broke in and discovered your identity. But first, I fled to Scotland and lived outside of a cottage. That's how I learned to speak. An old blind man was teaching a young French girl to speak English. I listened to the lessons from the open windows.
0: Now, what do you expect of me?
1: A companion. A woman of the same species, with my defects. One who will be my friend. This being, you must create.
0: No, I'll not do it.
1: You must. Every man's entitled to a wife.
0: No.
1: You must. If you create her for me, I'll take her with me into the far wastes, and no one will ever see either of us again. Ever.
0: How will you live?
1: On fruits and berries. We'll manage together. Please, you can't deny me this.
0: A maid. A monster's maid.
1: You will? You will? I swear, I'll never harm another human. Never, Creator. If you'll only grant me just one companion.
0: And if I refuse?
1: If you refuse, even a brain that you have made, Creator, might become twisted and distorted.
0: And so that night in the forest, I made a devil's bargain. I bargained to create a monster's mate, perhaps another murderer. How could I know? The monster swore to live in the forest and wait, wait a year or 2 years if necessary. And upon completion of my work, he would take his companion away. But if I broke my promise, he swore revenge. And so I started work. I searched Paris for the necessary equipment, built a shack in the woods about a mile away from our chalet. 3 months I worked, 3 solid months, shaping her who was to be his mate. And then one night, it was windy outside. I thought the wind had blown the door open when...
2: Victor, I'm sorry, I had to disturb you.
0: Is it Beth?
2: No, not Beth. She's fine and sends her love. It's the townspeople. Your activities have stirred up a lot of curiosity.
0: Oh, the fools!
2: Well, I can't blame them, especially after the rumors which have been going around. Rumors of the... Victor, you know the monster in these forests. You've known of him all along. People have seen him and connect him with you. Mothers in the village are frightened of their children.
0: I know nothing.
2: Look, I'm only trying to help you.
0: I know nothing, I tell you.
2: But the men have banded together. They're going to make a raid on you here, to burn your laboratory down, and to find the monster who lives in these woods.
0: They can't. They mustn't.
2: Oh, what devil's work are you carrying on, man? I'm trying to help you. Oh, Victor, will you please let your friends be your friends?
0: Henry, go back to Beth and leave me alone.
2: Beth is safe at home. You're in danger, and I won't leave your side this night, my friend.
0: Then be prepared.
2: Prepared for what?
0: You've guessed many of the reasons for my secrecy.
2: Then there is a monster.
0: At school, I stumbled on the secret of life. I was trying to create a superior race. I was a fool, and I created him instead.
2: And he does live.
0: Yes, he lives.
2: Professor Waldman, what happened to Professor Waldman?
0: The night I created the monster, Waldman became frightened. He screamed, attempted to kill the creature. The creature, like a child, warded him off and then tore him to pieces in front of me. I couldn't stop him. The monster had killed before it had really begun to live.
2: Then what?
0: The monster left the basement through the side entrance, carrying the professor's corpse. I had no choice. I had to leave the country.
2: Oh, what are you doing with that creature now?
0: Fulfilling a promise. Follow me into my cabin and I'll show you. How soon do you think the townsfolk will be here?
2: Oh, within 2 hours or so. They're meeting in the square in town.
0: Come in.
2: What? A woman.
0: Yes, a woman. The monster's mate, his friend. I promised him a friend. And in return, he swears to hide himself forever from the world.
2: A devil's bargain, Victor.
0: A bargain I must keep for all our sakes.
2: But the monster proved himself a murderer time and time again. Why, in London, after the death of Professor Waldman.
0: Time and time again.
2: But how do you know that the mate won't be even more vicious than he? You'll let loose an avalanche of hatred. Oh, destroy her before you bring her to life.
0: Yes, avalanche of hatred.
2: Look, you've no time to waste. Set fire to this cabin quickly, Victor. Set fire to the cabin and come away. Why, man alive, you can't go through with this thing.
0: But the promise.
2: It's a promise to a fiend. He'll be your death and ours, Victor. Oh, hurry, man, hurry, if you've any love for Beth.
0: I've been insane with grief and fear for Beth and you. Go back to Beth, Henry, at once and wait for me.
2: And you?
0: I'll set fire to the cabin as soon as I destroy my books. I'll join you later.
2: Well, hurry, friend. We'll meet you home as soon as you can make it.
0: For 1 full hour, I worked feverishly. I soaked the shack in oil, and then taking a taper from the vase, I lit the fire. The fire started quickly. I placed my books in the very center of the room, and then opened the door of my shack. The experiment was at an end, and I felt free. The monster's mate would never live. I walked out, and then I saw him, his face contorted with rage.
3: My wife! My only Jack Dabble friend! My only Jack!
0: I knew then what was in his mind as he raced through the forest in front of me. The blazing shack was a beacon of light, and I saw his huge, misshapen form outdistance me, far outdistance me. He was faster than I, taller than I, and covered more territory. Racing, running blindly through the forest, I reached my home. The door of my house was flung open. Henry, mutilated and torn, stumbled blindly toward me.
2: Victor, the monster.
0: Henry, what?
2: I tried to, Victor.
0: Henry, you.
2: Beth, hello. Upstairs.
0: Beth, I'm coming, darling, I'm coming. I'm coming upstairs.
4: Help me! Help me!
0: I'm coming!
4: Dolly, I'm coming! If you kill her, Beth! Beth. Beth, oh, my darling. My darling. Oh, Beth, no. No. Both you and Henry. Both dead.
1: You two are alone, Creator.
0: Yes. Both of them were dead. All my dear ones gone from me now. And I'm alone. The wind howling outside my window is my only companion. All else is quiet as I sit by my window, writing this document. I am dying of loneliness and fear, shunned by the world, hated by everyone. I know I am waiting only for the monster's return, and he, having eluded the world, will return when I've suffered my full share of misery, as he has suffered his.
5: 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Bellkeeper, toll the bell!

0: From the time-worn pages of the past, we have heard another immortal tale in The Weird Circle. Bellkeeper, toll the bell. Be here in this lonely cave by the restless sea once again next time for another immortal tale in The Weird Circle.
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13: 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Enter if you dare, and let the nightmares begin.

Once again, the keeper of the book has opened the ponderous door to the secret vault, wherein is kept the great sealed book, in which is recorded all the secrets and mysteries of mankind through the ages. Here are tales of every kind, tales of murder, of madness, of dark deeds, strange and terrible beyond all belief. Keeper of the book, I would know what tale we tell this time. Open the great book and let us read. Slowly, the great book opens. One by one, the keeper of the book turns the pages and stops. Ah, the strange story of a wealthy man who, to enjoy the fortune he had stolen, wove a web of death around those who stood in his way. A tale titled, The Man with the Stolen Face.

0: Here is the tale, The Man with the Stolen Face, as it is written in the pages of the sealed book. Our story begins in the large, richly furnished office of John Harrington, famous financier. It is late afternoon, and Harrington is speaking to Matthew Briggs, his very confidential secretary.
1: Well, Matt, this is it. I swore I was going to retire when I had $20 million, and now I have it. I've worked hard, and now I'm going to play hard.
2: And do your plans include me still?
1: No, of course they do, Matt. I couldn't get along without you.
2: I see. Yes, I suppose you still need someone to do your dirty work for you.
1: Why, Matt, what a thing to say. Now, where would you be if you hadn't hooked up with me? Executed and buried these 14 years, that's where.
2: I know, you don't need to remind me.
1: Because after all, you did kill that man, Matt. Killed him in cold blood. No, you and I belong together. You could send me to jail, but I still have carefully locked in my lawyer's safe all the evidence necessary to send you to the gallows.
2: Yes, I know.
1: Now, why don't you run along to the apartment? I think I'll sit and smoke one last cigar here in my office.
2: All right. I'll see you later.
1: Poor Matt, how he hates me. There isn't a thing he dares do about it. Well, I suppose a lot of people hate me, but I'm not going to let that worry me any. Now is the time for me to enjoy myself, and I'm going to. Fun. That's my program from now on.
3: Too bad that program will have to be canceled, Harrington.
1: Who are you?
3: I'm Jeremiah Cole, Harrington. You don't recognize the name, I see.
1: Why should I? I never heard of you before in my life.
3: I dare say not. But you heard of my father, Nathan Cole.
1: Oh.
3: He gave you your first job 20 years ago.
1: Well, what of it?
3: I don't suppose you've forgotten that you got your start by cheating him out of his business.
1: I did nothing illegal.
3: You ruined my father after he'd befriended you and he died of a broken heart. I've spent 20 years trapping you, and now I'm ready to pull the noose tight.
1: You're crazy. There isn't a man alive who has anything on me.
3: I have. San Quentin.
1: San Quentin? What are you talking about?
3: When you were 19, a year before you came to the city and Dad gave you a job, you escaped from San Quentin. And you killed a guard doing it.
1: Nonsense. You're crazy.
3: Believe me, I can prove it. I've spent almost 20 years getting ready for just this moment.
1: What do you want?
3: I want $20 million.
1: You can't be serious. Why, that's every cent I have in the world.
3: You ruined my father, and I intend to ruin you. Turn over to me your entire fortune, and I'll consider that punishment enough.
1: No, no, I won't do it.
3: I have two detectives waiting now in the outer office. Do you want me to call them in?
1: No. No, wait. All right. I'll do it. I'll give you everything.
3: I thought that would be your decision. Very well. Just sign this paper. And then you...
4: What are you doing? Take your hands off my throat.
5: You fool. You think I'm the man to give up that easy? I'll show you... Yes, I have $20 million, and nobody's going to take them away from me. Nobody! Threaten me, would you? That's what happens to men who threaten John Harrington. Now I've got to get your body out of sight. Yes, of course, the vault. I haven't locked it yet. Plenty of room in it for a dead blackmailer. So... in you go. There you are. Now to close the door. And set the time clock. And nobody will be able to find you before Monday. As for your detectives outside, there's a back door to this office by which I can leave. You didn't know that, did you, Mr. Cole? There's a lot of things you didn't know. And one of them is that you shouldn't try to get the better of John Harrington.

0: So John Harrington slipped away by means of the back door, and once safely outside, telephoned Briggs, giving Briggs instructions to meet him at his mountain lodge that night, with all the money and securities he could put his hands on. Harrington then made his way by lonely back roads to his isolated lodge in the hills, at which Briggs presently arrived to learn his employer's unfortunate plight.
1: But, John, what can you do? If you kill this man Cole, I don't see how you...
2: You're here to help me, not to hang crepe.
1: All right, just tell me what you want me to do.
2: Then listen, we're safe here for quite a while. Nobody knows about this hideaway but you and me. We have plenty of food and we can stay here indefinitely.
1: Yes, but the minute you leave here, someone will recognize you. That rugged face of yours has been in the papers and newsreels so often everybody knows it.
2: I'm aware of that. So, I've got to have a new face.
1: A new face?
2: Why not? I know just the man to do it. Ludwig Muller.
1: Muller? You mean the plastic surgery expert who was mixed up with that gang out in Chicago?
2: That's the one. He was given 5 years for altering the features of members of the gang. Well, he must be out now. That was 6 years ago.
1: Yes. Yes, I don't doubt he could do it, but...
2: I have it all planned out. Now, first you've got to bring Muller here with all the necessary equipment. Then you have to find someone my age and my height who's willing to become John Harrington.
1: Become you? Oh, that's insane. Why, even for all your money, who would trade places with you and go to the electric chair?
2: Don't be stupid, Matt. I tell you, I have that worked out, too. Now, listen. You've got to find someone my age and general build who has no wife or family, who's not wanted by the police, and has never been involved with the law in any way, who's lived an inconspicuous life and has never attracted much attention. I'll take his place and live his life. He'll take mine and become a millionaire.
1: But, John...
2: Don't argue! You find such a man and bring him here, and I'll guarantee to persuade him to make the exchange. When I make a plan, it doesn't go wrong.

0: And now to continue the story, as it is written in the sealed book. A week passed, then a second, and a third. Then late one evening, Briggs returned. In the car with him were two men, one large and heavy set, like John Harrington, the other slender, pale, and nervous. Briggs ushered them to separate rooms. Then he reported to his master.
1: Well, man, who have you got to take my place?
2: His name is Quincy, William Quincy. I have his whole life history written down for you. Here.
1: Ah, let's see. William Quincy, 39, born in Detroit, parents dead, unmarried, no police record, college education, traveling salesman, down on his luck at the moment. He seems to fit the bill. Does anybody know you brought him here?
2: Not a soul.
1: Good. Bring him in. I'll put the proposition to him.
2: All right. Come in, Quincy. John, this is William Quincy.
1: Hello, Quincy. Sit down.
3: Holy smoke, you're John Harrington.
1: That's right. Now sit down, have a cigar, and we'll get down to cases. Quincy, what would you do for $1 million?
3: $1 million?
1: I'm ready to pay that much money for someone who'll spend 10 years, maybe less, in jail in my place.
3: What kind of a trick are you trying to pull? Briggs told me you're wanted for 2 murders.
1: I'm not trying to pull any trick. I'm innocent of the California murder, and the worst I could get for killing that fellow in my office is manslaughter. He was a blackmailer, and I lost my temper. Well, is it a deal?
3: For $1 million? Yes. Yes, it's a deal.
1: Good. I'm afraid that you'll have to sell me your face as well as your time, Quincy.
3: Sell you my face? Oh, that's a hot one.
1: What's so funny about it?
3: Excuse me, Mr. Harrington. I've always heard that a man's face was his fortune, but I never knew mine had any market value before.
1: Well, it has. $1 million.
3: Okay, you've bought it.
1: Of course, you have to take my face in exchange.
3: Oh, sure. Sure, I understand.
1: Good. There are a lot of things to be settled yet, but we have time for that. Matt, will you bring in Ludwig Muller?
2: Of course, John.
3: There's just one thing I want to know, Mr. Harrington.
1: Huh?
3: When I'm you, how am I going to clear myself of that California rap which you're innocent of?
1: Very simply. You'll take my face, but your fingerprints won't jibe with the prints on file at San Quentin. That'll be obvious proof you're not the man.
3: Very clever, Mr. Harrington.
1: I think of every detail, Quincy, as you'll see. Come in, Dr. Muller.
2: Dr. Muller, this is Mr. Harrington.
4: Please, not Dr. Muller. I have no license. I'm plain Mr. Muller.
1: Just as you like, Mr. Muller. But sit down, please.
4: Thank you. Now, may I ask why I was brought here?
1: Just to help me and Mr. Quincy here exchange faces.
4: Exchange faces? But why should you wish to do such a thing?
1: For personal reasons. We plan to exchange identities. You could make my face look like Quincy's and his like mine, couldn't you?
4: Yes. Yes, of course I could, but...
1: Then you're going to do it. And I'm going to pay you $1 million.
4: $1 million? No, you cannot mean it.
1: I do mean it. With that much money, you can become a man of science again. You can build laboratories, experiment, become famous. All just for a simple job of plastic surgery.
4: Not simple, no, but... Yes, Mr. Harrington, I will do it.

0: Muller began work upon the two men. Day after day he worked, patiently with skilled fingers, changing their features, making the face of one into the face of the other. It was a long and difficult job, but as the time for the removal of the final bandages came closer, John Harrington was in excellent spirits.
1: Well, Quincy, do you feel ready to take over the role of John Harrington, millionaire?
2: Any time. I've practiced your walk, your signature. I even know what you like to eat. What are you going to do after you become William Quincy, Esquire? I don't suppose you'll be going back to my old hometown, Detroit, will you?
3: No, I hadn't planned to.
2: Well, take a tip from me. Don't.
3: What do you mean? Why not?
2: There are people there who don't like me.
3: I thought Briggs said you had a perfectly clear record.
2: No, I have, but I quarreled with one or two people. Huh? Nothing legal, but, well, you wouldn't know who my friends were and who were my enemies, so on the whole, it'd be simpler just to give Detroit a wide berth.
3: You're talking very strangely, Quincy. What's behind it?
2: Not a thing. I'm just worked up, I guess. Because tomorrow we're going to see what we look like as each other.
0: The next day, Ludwig Muller removed the bandages from their faces and from Harrington's hands. And when he held mirrors for them to see themselves...
4: Good heavens.
5: You do not recognize yourself, huh, Mr. Harrington?
3: I should say not. Why, I'm almost tempted to say hello, Quincy, when I look in the mirror.
5: It is my finest job.
2: I'll say it is. Personally, I like the change.
3: I congratulate you, Muller. We must drink a toast to your success.
5: Thank you.
2: That's a good idea. We'll drink to Harrington, safe in jail. And Quincy adrift in the wide, dangerous world.
3: What the deuce
6: are
3: you...
6: Oh,
3: hello, Matt. How do you like my new face?
6: Why, it's a perfect job.
3: We were just going to drink to it. Bring some glasses and a decanter, will you? In fact, bring the special decanter of Napoleon brandy.
6: Certainly. I'll get it.
2: Napoleon brandy, eh?
3: Huh.
2: Sounds good. Well, we'll drink to our futures. I may be going to jail for a while, but when I get out, I'm going to live high, wide, and handsome. And how about you, Mr. Harrington Quincy? Where are you headed for with my face?
3: Oh, I'll see what New York is like, then try Buenos Aires and Rio de Janeiro.
6: Here's the decanter, John.
3: Huh.
6: Shall I pour the drinks?
3: Yes, Matt, and one for yourself.
6: No, thanks. I never drink. You know that. But here you are, Quincy.
2: Thank you.
6: Dr. Miller.
5: Thank you.
6: And John.
3: Thanks. Gentlemen, I propose a toast to our collective futures.
2: I'll drink to that. Come on, Doc. Bottoms up. That's smooth stuff.
5: Now, very good indeed, Mr. Harrington.
3: I'm glad you liked it. Now, if you'll excuse me, I have some business to talk over with Matt. But keep the decanter and help yourself. Today is a day to cut loose.
2: And I'm going to cut. Pour us both another, Doc.
5: Sure.
3: Come along into my office, Matt.
6: Yes, John.
3: Now sit down and let's see where we are.
6: I've taken care of everything I can think of. All transfers of money and stocks have been finished except for, well, a couple of million.
3: I'm afraid we'll have to let those last few millions go. Too much danger trying to transfer them. But you've done well, Matt.
6: Thank you, John. What was that? Sounded like somebody falling. Here it is again.
3: I rather imagine it was Quincy and Muller,
6: Quincy.
3: Matt. The poison I put in that brandy yesterday works fast.
6: Poison?
3: Of course. I only pretended to drink mine.
6: You mean you...
3: Exactly. I couldn't let them live. They knew too much.
6: Have you no human feelings whatever?
3: Not where my own skin is concerned. I propose to start my new life as William Quincy with a clean slate and no witnesses left behind me.
6: Oh. Does that include me too, John?
3: I'm afraid it does, Matt. No, don't move. I have my gun here in my pocket. See?
6: Yes. I see now. I've been a fool, haven't I?
3: I'm afraid so. You should have acted first, Matt, and killed me.
6: Yes, I should have. But I never had the courage.
3: The race is to the strong, never to the weak.
6: Maybe you're right, John. Maybe, but the weak sometimes win, too. This is a joke on me and on Quincy, but it's a joke on you, too, John, because... because...
3: Goodbye, Matt. Well, that's that. When the police find you, Matt, together with my body, the story of John Harrington will be over for good and all. But the story of William Quincy, footloose and fancy free, is just beginning.

0: And now to continue the story, as it is written in the sealed book. A day later, John Harrington slipped away from the mountain hideout, leaving death in sole possession. He had no qualms and no fears. His new face was that of another man, and he became the other man. As William Quincy, he reached New York and went to the hotel where Matt Briggs had made a reservation for him by mail.
1: Yes, sir. Can I help you?
2: My name's Quincy, William Quincy. You're holding a suite for me.
1: Oh, yes, sir. 17E. If you'll just register.
2: Certainly.
1: And here's a letter we've been holding for you, Mr. Quincy.
2: A letter? Thank you. Well, it's in Matt's handwriting.
1: And there were two gentlemen asking for you yesterday.
2: Two gentlemen?
1: Yes, sir.
2: What did you tell them?
1: That you hadn't checked in yet, sir.
2: If they ask for me again, tell them I've canceled my reservations. I'm here for a vacation, and I don't want to be disturbed by anyone.
0: A few minutes later, John Harrington was alone in the luxurious suite Briggs had reserved for him. He stared out at New York with a scowl on his brow, fingering the letter the room clerk had given him.
2: Who the deuce could have been asking for me? Why in the world should Matt have written me a letter? It's postmarked the 10th. He must have written it the day before I... Well, I might as well read it. Dear John, you'll get this letter when you reach New York. By then, you will be William Quincy for good and all, and Quincy will be John Harrington. I've talked with him, and he has agreed as his first act to ask your lawyer for the evidence you've been holding over my head all these years. He will destroy it. Then, at last, I will be free of you forever. That poor devil, that was his mistake. Now, what else did he say? And now, I want to give you a word of warning. The worm has turned after all these years. I have outsmarted you at last with your own help. What in thunder does he mean? Why do you suppose Quincy was so willing to take your face and go to jail even for money? He had good reason for it. Believe me, he... Who is it?
3: Telegraph, Mr. Quincy, sir.
2: Telegraph? Just a second. Now, let's have it.
4: All right, Quincy, put him up. Come on in, Rocky.
5: Yeah, Lefty.
6: Well, Quincy, old pal, you don't seem very glad to see us.
2: Well, what's the meaning of this? Who are you and what do you want?
4: Steady, Quincy, my trigger finger's itchy. Back up a little. That's better.
2: Who are you? What do you want?
6: Why, we want you, Quincy. You ought to know that.
2: I don't know who you are or why you're here, but you're making a mistake.
4: Listen to him, Rocky. He's forgotten his old pals Lefty and Rocky.
2: I tell you, I never saw you before in my life.
4: You mean you've forgotten all about it, Detroit, Quincy? How you double-crossed the boss and my kid brother 6 months ago and got them both bumped off by the cops? Well, ain't that forgetful of you?
2: No, you're wrong. You've got the wrong William Quincy.
6: Hey, Lefty, you don't suppose this could be the wrong guy, do you?
4: Ah, what makes you say that? You're nuts?
6: No, but... Well, it's just that this guy's voice don't sound like the way I remember Quincy's voice did.
2: That's right. I'm not the Quincy, you know.
4: Never mind the voice, Rocky. Look at the face. Yeah. Could there be two guys in a world with a puss like that?
2: But I tell you, I'm
4: just trying to stall. Let him have it.
2: No, please! I'll give you $1 million!
4: Well... That takes care of that.
6: Yeah. That pays off for the boss and your kid brother. He should have known we'd keep looking for him till we found him.
4: Did you hear that stuff about $1 million? You must have been nuts to think we'd listen to guff like that from a cheap dope peddler like Bill Quincy.
6: Yeah. But, you know, Lefty, I'd still kind of like to know who sent us that letter, tipping us off we'd find him here at the Clark House in New York.
0: And so ends the tale, The Man with the Stolen Face, as it is written in the sealed book. The plot, which John Harrington had so cleverly contrived to change his identity, led him to his doom at the hands of William Quincy's enemies. Twisted indeed are the strands of fate in which destiny entangles mere mortals.

And now, keeper of the book, before you close the great volume, show us the tale we tell next time. This one. Ah, yes. The tale of a handsome and mysterious man who had a strange power over people and who caused heartbreak and ruin wherever he went. A tale titled, My Beloved Must Die.

0: Be sure to be with us again next time when the sound of the great gong heralds another strange and exciting tale from The Sealed Book. The Sealed Book, written by Bob Arthur and David Cogan, is produced and directed by Jock McGregor.
1: 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But first,
2: there's a big day coming on NBC Radio, January 14. Remember the date. Write it on your head. Such big things. There's the latest news every hour. Special hotline news reports on the spot as it happens. Where it happens. The new Bill Goodwin show and oh, so many things. Now get your pencil and write this down. Item 1, news, live, draft, tape, he, et cetera. Item 2, gravitating throat, music vault, and a safe for power. Those are the clues. Remember, it happens here, January 14th.
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sleep no more. 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Sink back in your chair and don't look into the shadows. In the shadows, there may be moving things. Tonight, it may be, you will sleep.

0: Good evening. This is Ben Grauer introducing tonight's tale of terror, told by Nelson Armstead on the National Broadcasting Company's presentation of Sleep No More. The story of terror can be as simple as a sheeted ghost rattling chains. It can be a complex and hidden world of horror, lurking in such unholy dimensions as only the dead and the moonstruck can glimpse. Or it can be those terrible, fathomless shadows which lie buried deep in the primitive mind of civilized man. And for this evening, well, Nelson Armstead, tell us about this evening's story.
1: Once in a while in my reading, I come across a short story so different, so powerful, so well written that I can't forget it. Our first story tonight is a case in point, written by one of England's masters of the short story art, A.M. Burridge. It's about a man who went out of his way to scare himself to the absolute limit. Listen while I tell you about The Waxwork.

0: While the uniformed attendants of Marimer's Waxworks were ushering the last stragglers through the great glass-paneled double doors, the manager sat in his office interviewing Raymond Hewson, a journalist. The manager was speaking.
1: Yes, Mr. Hewson. It used to be said years ago that Madame Tussauds would give a man £100 for sleeping alone in the Chamber of Horrors. I hope you don't think that we've made any such offer, Mr. Hewson. However, if you get your story printed in the Morning Echo, there will be a £5 note waiting for you here when you care to come and call for it.
0: Well, that's satisfactory.
1: Fine. But, first of all, it's no small ordeal that you're proposing to undertake. I'd like to be quite sure about you, and I'd like you to be quite sure about yourself. I own I shouldn't care to take it on. I've seen those wax figures dressed and undressed, and I know all about the process of their manufacture. I can walk about in their company downstairs as unmoved as if I were walking among so many Skittles. But I should hate having to sleep down there among them, alone.
0: Well, why?
1: I don't know. There isn't any reason. I don't believe in ghosts. It's just that I couldn't sit alone among them at night with their seeming to stare at me the way they do. No, the whole atmosphere of the place is unpleasant. And if you are susceptible to atmosphere, I warn you that you are in for a very uncomfortable night.
0: Hewson had known that from the moment when the idea had first occurred to him. His soul sickened at the prospect, even while he smiled casually upon the manager. But he had a wife and family to keep, and for the past month, he had found almost no newspaper work. Here was a chance not to be missed. The price of a special story in the Morning Echo, with a £5 note to add to it. It meant comparative wealth and luxury for a week, and freedom from the worst anxieties for a fortnight. Besides, if he wrote the story well, it might lead to an offer of regular employment. So, he said to the manager, I've already promised myself an uncomfortable night because your murderer's den is obviously not fitted up as a hotel bedroom. But I don't think your waxworks will worry me much.
1: You're not superstitious?
0: Not a bit.
1: But you're a journalist. You must have a strong imagination.
0: Well, the news editors for whom I work have always complained that I haven't any.
1: Well, there is one condition I'm afraid I must impose upon you. I must ask you not to smoke. Yes, we had a fire scare down in the murderer's den earlier this evening. I don't know who gave the alarm, but it was a false one. Fortunately, there were very few people down there at the time, or there might have been a panic. And now, if you're ready, we'll go.
0: Well, Hewson followed the manager through half a dozen rooms where attendants were busy shrouding the wax figures. Beyond these rooms was the murderer's den. It was a room of irregular shape with a vaulted roof, by design an eerie and uncomfortable chamber whose atmosphere invited its visitors to speak in whispers. The waxwork murderers stood on low pedestals. The manager, walking around with Hewson, pointed out several of the more interesting of these unholy criminals, and Hewson pointed and whispered, "Who's that?"
1: Oh, I was coming to him. Hey, come and have a good look at him. Oh, this is our star boarder, Dr. Boudin.
0: Uh-huh. Yes, I think I've heard the name, but I forget in connection with what.
1: Well, you'd remember better if you were a Frenchman. For some long while, that man was the terror of Paris, yes. As he carried on his work of healing by day and throat cutting by night when the fit was on him. He killed for the sheer devilish pleasure it gave him to kill. And always in the same way, with a razor. After his last crime, he left a clue behind which set the police upon his track. One clue led to another, and before very long, they knew that they were on the track of the Parisian equivalent of our Jack the Ripper. But when he realized that the police were closing about him, he mysteriously disappeared. And ever since, the police of every civilized country have been looking for him.
0: Hmm. Yes, well, I don't like him at all. Ooh, what eyes he's got.
1: Yes. This wax figure's a little masterpiece. You find the eyes bite into you?
0: Well, now, that's excellent realism, then.
1: For Bourdette practiced mesmerism and was supposed to mesmerize his victims before dispatching them.
0: Huh. I thought I saw him move.
1: Yes, you'll have more than one optical illusion before the night's out, I expect. You shan't be locked in. You can come upstairs when you've had enough of it. Well, good night, Mr. Hewson.
2: Good night. I'll see you in the morning.
0: The manager left, and Hewson got ready for the night. He wheeled the armchair a little way down the central gangway and deliberately turned it so that its back was toward the effigy of Dr. Burdett. For some undefined reason, he liked Dr. Burdett a great deal less than his companions. Busying himself with arranging the chair, he was almost lighthearted. But when the attendant's footfalls had died away and a deep hush stole over the chamber, he realized that he had no slight ordeal before him. The dim, unwavering light fell on the rows of figures, which were so uncannily like human beings that the silence and the stillness seemed unnatural and even ghastly. The eyes of Dr. Burdett's effigy haunted and tormented him, and he itched with a desire to turn and look. At last he could stand it no longer and quickly looked behind him. Among the many figures standing in the stiff, unnatural poses, the effigy of the dreadful little doctor stood out with a queer prominence. Hewson looked into the doctor's eyes for one agonized second and turned again to face the other direction. It struck him, in the moment or two while he'd looked behind him, that there had been the least subtle change in the grouping of the figures in front. Hewson held his breath for a moment and then drew his courage back to him as a man lifts a weight. He remembered the words of more than one news editor and laughed savagely to himself, saying, "Yes, and they tell me I've got no imagination." He thought this was very cowardly and very absurd. They were only waxworks, and they couldn't move. Let him hold that thought, and all would be well. But then, why all that silent unrest about him? A subtle something in the air which didn't quite break the silence and happened whichever way he looked, just beyond the boundaries of his vision. Suddenly, he heard somebody breathing. He swung around quickly to encounter the mild but baleful stare of Dr. Burdett. No change. Oh, this was a little too much. It was bad enough that the waxwork effigies of murderers should move when they weren't being watched, but it was intolerable that they should breathe. Somebody was breathing. Or was it his own breath, which sounded to him as if it came from a distance? He sat rigid, listening and straining, until he exhaled with a long sigh. His own breath, after all, or if not, something had divined that he was listening and had at that moment ceased breathing. Now, this would not do. This distinctly would not do. He must clutch at something, grip with his mind upon something which belonged essentially to the workaday world, to the daylight London streets. He was Raymond Hewson, an unsuccessful journalist, a living and breathing man. And these figures grouped around him were only dummies, so they could neither move nor whisper. Still, the gaze of Dr. Burdett urged, challenged, and finally compelled him to turn. Hewson half turned and then swung his chair so as to bring him face to face with those dreadful hypnotic eyes. Hewson's own eyes were dilated and his mouth lifted at the corners in a snarl. And then Hewson spoke and woke 100 sinister echoes. "You moved, blast you! Yes, you did, I saw you!" And then he sat quite still, staring straight before him, like a man found frozen in the Arctic snows. Dr. Burdett's movements were leisurely. He stepped off his pedestal with the mincing care of a lady alighting from a bus. He stepped off the platform and sat down on the edge facing Hewson. And then he nodded and smiled and he said, "Good evening." He spoke in perfect English with only a trace of foreign accent. I need hardly tell you that not until I overheard the conversation between you and the worthy manager of this establishment did I suspect that I should have the pleasure of a companion here for the night. Now, you cannot move or speak without my bidding, but you can hear me perfectly well. Now, something tells me that you are, shall I say, nervous? My dear sir, have no illusions. I am not one of these contemptible effigies miraculously come to life. I And Dr. Baudet himself. Let me explain. Circumstances with which I need not fatigue you have made it desirable that I should live in England. I was close to this building this evening when I saw a policeman regarding me a bit too curiously. So I mingled with the crowd, and I came in here, and an inspiration showed me a certain means of escape. I raised a cry of fire, and when all the fools had rushed up the stairs, I stripped my effigy of the caped coat, which you behold me wearing. I donned it, I hid my effigy under the platform at the back, and I took its place on the pedestal. I own that I have spent a very fatiguing evening, but fortunately I was not always being watched and had opportunities to draw an occasional deep breath and ease the rigidity of my pose. Oh, one small boy screamed and exclaimed that he saw me moving. I understood that he was to be whipped and put straight to bed on his return home, and I can only hope that the threat has been executed to the letter. I am obliged to the chance which brought us together tonight, and perhaps it would seem ungrateful to complain. From motives of personal safety, my activities have been somewhat curtailed of late years, and I am glad of this opportunity of gratifying my somewhat unusual whim. But you have a skinny neck, sir, if you will overlook a personal remark. I should never have selected you from choice. I like men with thick necks, thick red necks. Which I have in my hand is a little French razor. They're not much used in England, but perhaps you know them. Yes, one strops them on wood. The blade, you will observe, is very narrow. They do not cut very deep, but deep enough. In just one little moment, you will see for yourself. Now, my friend, you will have the goodness to raise your chin a little. Oh, thank you. A little more. Just a little more. Thank you. Merci, monsieur. Ah, merci. Merci. In the morning, the sunrise began to mingle with the subdued light from the electric bulbs. And this mingled illumination added a certain ghastliness to a scene which needed no additional touch of horror. The waxwork figures stood apathetically in their places. In their midst, on the center gangway, Hewson sat still, leaning far back in his armchair. His chin was up-tilted, as if he were awaiting to receive attention from a barber. And although there was not a scratch upon his throat, nor anywhere on his body, he was cold and dead. His previous employers were wrong in having him credited with no imagination. Dr. Baudet, on his pedestal, watched the dead man unemotionally. He didn't move, nor had he moved. After all, how could he? He was only a waxwork.

0: And that was Nelson Olmstead and the story The Waxwork by A.M. Burridge. And now you have a second tale for us?
1: Indeed I have, Ben. You know, the human mind reacts peculiarly under great stress, especially when overcome with fear. It ceases to be normal and goads the body onto fantastic acts of bravery or cowardice. Ambrose Bierce expressed this condition in many of his fine short stories. And the narrative I want to bring you now is about a man whose great fear was the last reaction of his life. It's entitled, The Man and the Snake.

Stretched at ease upon a sofa in gown and slippers, Parker Brayton smiled as he read from Morrister's Marvels of Science. It was an ancient book with its archaic English, which stated, "It is a veritable report and attested of so many that there be now of wise and learned none to gainsay it, that ye serpent, his eye, hath a magnetic property, that whoso falleth into its suasion is drawn forwards in despite of his will and perisheth miserable by ye creature his bite." Brayton smiled again as he thought, "The only marvel in the matter is that the wise and learned in Morrister's day should have believed that snakes could hypnotize their human victims." And a train of reflection followed, for Brayton was a man of thought, and he unconsciously lowered his book without altering the direction of his eyes. As soon as the volume had gone below the line of sight, something in an obscure corner of the room recalled his attention to his surroundings. What he saw, in the shadow under his bed, was two small points of light, apparently about an inch apart. They might have been reflections of the gas jet above him in metal nail heads. He gave them but little thought and resumed his reading. A moment later, something, some impulse which it didn't occur to him to analyze, impelled him to lower the book again and look for what he saw before. The points of light were still there. They seemed to have become brighter than before, shining with a greenish luster that he had not at first observed. He thought, too, that they might have moved a trifle, were somewhat nearer. They were still too much in the shadow, however, to reveal their nature and origin to an indolent attention. And again he resumed his reading. Suddenly, something in the text suggested a thought that made him start and drop the book for the third time to the side of the sofa, where, escaping from his hand, it fell sprawling to the floor, back upward. Brayton, half risen, was staring intently into the obscurity beneath the bed, where the points of light shone with, it seemed to him, an added fire. His attention was now fully aroused, his gaze eager and imperative. It disclosed, almost directly under the footrail of the bed, the coils of a large serpent. The points of light were its eyes. Its horrible head, thrust flatly forth from the innermost coil and resting upon the outermost, was directed straight toward him, the definition of the wide, brutal jaw and the idiot-like forehead serving to show the direction of its malevolent gaze. The eyes were no longer merely luminous points. They looked into his own with a meaning, a malign significance. A snake in a bedroom of a modern city dwelling of the better sort is happily not so common a phenomenon as to make explanation altogether needless. Harker Brayton, a bachelor of 35, returning to San Francisco from all manner of remote and unfamiliar countries, had gladly accepted the hospitality of his friend, Dr. Druring, the distinguished scientist. Dr. Druring's house, a large, old-fashioned one in what is now an obscure quarter of the city, had an outer and visible aspect of proud reserve. It plainly would not associate with the contiguous elements of its altered environment and appeared to have developed some of the eccentricities which come of isolation. One of these was a wing, which was a combination of laboratory, menagerie, and museum. It was here that the doctor indulged the scientific side of his nature in the study of reptiles. He loved nature's vulgarians and described himself as the Zola of zoology. His wife and daughters not having the advantage to share his enlightened curiosity regarding the works and ways of our ill-starred fellow creatures, were with needless austerity excluded from what he called the snakery. Architecturally, and in point of furnishing, the snakery had a severe simplicity befitting the humble circumstances of its occupants, many of whom, indeed, could not safely have been entrusted with the liberty that is necessary to the full enjoyment of luxury, for they had the troublesome peculiarity of being alive. In their own apartments, however, they were under as little personal restraint as was compatible with their protection from the baneful habit of swallowing one another. And as Brayton had thoughtfully been appraised, it was more than a tradition that some of them had at divers times been found in parts of the premises where it would have embarrassed them to explain their presence. Despite the snakery and its uncanny associations, to which indeed he gave little attention, Brayton found life at the Druring mansion very much to his mind. Beyond a smart shock of surprise and a shudder of mere loathing, Mr. Brayton was not greatly affected by the sight of the huge snake under his bed. His first thought was to ring the call bell and bring a servant. But although the bell cord dangled within easy reach, he made no movement toward it. It had occurred to his mind that the act might subject him to the suspicion of fear, which he certainly didn't feel. He was more keenly conscious of the incongruous nature of the situation than affected by its peril. It was revolting, but absurd. The reptile was of a species with which Brayton was unfamiliar. Its length he could only conjecture. The body at the largest visible part seemed about as thick as his forearm.
In what way was it dangerous, if in any way? Was it venomous? Was it a constrictor? He didn't know. Brayton rose to his feet and prepared to back softly away from the snake without disturbing it, if possible, and through the door. Should the monster follow, a rack of murderous oriental weapons hung in the wall from which he would snatch one to suit the occasion. Brayton lifted his right foot free of the floor to step backward. That moment, he felt a strong aversion to doing so. He lifted the foot a little higher by slightly bending the knee and thrust it sharply to the floor an inch in front of the other. He couldn't think how that occurred. A trial with the left foot had the same result. It was again in advance of the right. His hand was grasping the back of a chair. The arm was straight, reaching somewhat backward. One might have said he was reluctant to lose his hold. The snake's malignant head was still thrust from the inner coil as before, the neck level. It hadn't moved, but its eyes were now electric sparks radiating an infinity of luminous needles. Brayton had an ashy pallor. Again, he took a step forward, and another, causing his hand to knock the chair over with a crash. The man groaned. The snake made neither sound nor motion, but its eyes were two dazzling suns. The reptile itself was wholly concealed by them. They gave off enlarging rings of rich and vivid colors, which at their greatest expansion successively vanished like soap bubbles. They seemed to approach his very face and again were an immeasurable distance away. He heard somewhere the continued throbbing of a great drum with desultory bursts of far music, inconceivably sweet, like the tones of an aeolian harp. He knew it was the sunrise melody of Memnon's statue, as though he stood in the Nile-side reeds, hearing with exalted sense that immortal anthem through the silence of the centuries. The music ceased. Rather, it became, by insensible degrees, the distant roll of a retreating thunderstorm. A landscape glittering with sun and rain stretched before him, arched with a vivid rainbow, framing in its giant curve 100 visible cities. In the middle distance, a vast serpent wearing a crown reared its head out of its voluminous convolutions and looked at him with his dead mother's eyes. Suddenly, this enchanting landscape vanished at a blank. Something struck him a hard blow upon the face and breast. He had fallen on the floor. The blood ran from his broken nose and his bruised lips. For a moment, he was dazed and stunned and lay with closed eyes, his face against the floor. In a few moments, he had recovered and then realized that his fall, by withdrawing his eyes, had broken the spell which held him. He felt that now, by keeping his gaze averted, he would be able to retreat. But the thought of the serpent within a few feet of his head, yet unseen, perhaps in the very act of springing upon him and throwing its coils around his throat, was too horrible. He lifted his head, stared again into those baleful eyes, and was again in bondage. What ensued was a fearful scene. The man, prone upon the floor, within a yard of his enemy, raised the upper part of his body upon his elbows, his head thrown back, his legs extended to their full length. His face was white between its gouts of blood. His eyes were strained open to their uttermost expansion. There was froth upon his lips. It dropped off in flakes. Strong convulsions ran through his body, making almost serpentine undulations. He bent himself at the waist, shifting his legs from side to side, and every movement left him a little nearer to the snake. He thrust his hands forward to brace himself back, yet constantly he advanced upon his elbows. Dr. Druring and his wife were at this moment in the library. Their conversation was interrupted by a mighty cry which rang through the silent house like the voice of a demon shouting in a tomb. Again, and yet again, it sounded with terrible distinctness. They sprang to their feet, the man confused, the lady pale and speechless with fright. Almost before the echoes of the last cry had died away, the doctor was out of the room, springing up the staircase two steps at a time. In the corridor in front of Brayton's chamber, he met some servants who had come from the upper floor. Together, they rushed at the door without knocking. It was unfastened and gave way. Brayton lay upon his stomach on the floor, dead. His head and arms were partly concealed under the footrail of the bed. They pulled the body away, turning it upon the back. The face was daubed with blood and froth. The eyes were wide open, staring, a dreadful sight. Well, he died in a fit, said the scientist, bending his knee and placing his hand upon the heart. And while in that position, he happened to glance under the bed. Well, good Lord, how did this thing get in here? And he reached under the bed, pulled out the snake,
and flung it, still coiled, to the center of the room, where it slid across the polished floor till stopped by the wall, where it lay without motion. It was a stuffed snake. Its eyes were two shoe buttons.

0: You can turn up the lights now. 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Now here is Nelson Olmsted to tell us about next week. Mr. Olmsted.
1: Well, Ben, two ghost stories. One is by Christopher Isherwood, about a man who, for reasons he doesn't understand, is able to get brief glimpses into the future. It's entitled, I Am Waiting. The second, Browdian Farm by A.M. Burridge, might best be described as an old-fashioned ghost story about a haunted house.
0: 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Mr. Olmsted's albums are recorded exclusively for Vanguard Records. Until next week, when Nelson Olmsted will again be here in person, this is Ben Grauer bidding you goodbye.

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2: 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Beware, the nightmares are just beginning.

adventures in the world of tomorrow. Dramatic stories of science fiction from the years beyond 2000 A.D. Today, the story of a horrible nightmare that wouldn't stop, even when the dreamer woke up. A story called The Green Thing.

0: It is the year 2000 plus 175. It is late evening, and all is peaceful and quiet in Dr. Harvey Glendon's sanitarium. Outside, on the vast estate that stretches away from the main building, there are only the soft country noises, the wind sighing in the trees, the shrill chirpings of innumerable crickets. In the well-furnished rooms, the patients sleep, stretched out on comfortable mattresses and clean white sheets, the country breezes straying over their forms. In room 32B, Mr. Summers sleeps peacefully with his head on a fluffy pillow. He sleeps and he dreams.
1: Help me! Help me!
2: In the light of the growing psychological problems facing our nation, the government has sent me to you, Dr. Glendon, to enlist your aid, since you're the country's outstanding psychiatrist.
3: Well, I'm honored indeed, Mr. Carley. But I don't know that there's much I can tell you about the advancement of psychiatric research that isn't being published in the medical journals.
2: Well, Dr. Glendon, isn't there anything that you're working on now, something definite? I know you're a cautious scholar, but...
3: Look, Mr. Carling, it isn't possible to announce sweeping new generalizations in our kind of science. Our work is painstaking, complex, highly subjective. You take the case of one of the patients here in the sanitarium. Oh, Betty, will you bring our records of Mr. Summers?
4: Oh, yes, Dr. Glennon, just one moment.
3: Summers is about 40, 41. He was admitted 5 months ago, suffering from a melancholia.
4: Here are the records, Doctor.
3: Oh, thanks, Betty. Now, as you can see from these notations, he's been feeling much better the past few weeks.
2: Mm-hmm. Yes, I see.
3: Until last night, when he suddenly woke up screaming in his bed. He was being attacked, he shouted, by some sort of green devil. We had the hardest job getting him under control. Now, in the past, Summers had spoken quite often of a green hat that he lost as a child. His father, he remembered, had punished him severely for losing it. In later life...
2: Mr. Glendon... This is all very interesting, but you can hardly call this dream analysis anything new.
3: Yes, it has been known for centuries.
2: Well, then I don't understand...
3: Mr. Carling, I know why you came to see me. Apparently, I haven't been able to keep my achievement as secret as I'd hoped.
2: That's right, sir. We've heard rumors.
3: All right, Mr. Carling. I've said that Mr. Summers' dream is very unusual. And would you like to see it?
2: You mean, see his dream?
3: Exactly. I'm going to show you a motion picture of Mr. Summers.

0: first dream. Photographed from the subconscious mind, exactly as he dreamed it. I attach special nerve electrodes, and these electrodes pick up the current impulses of the brain. Then these impulses are transmuted back into pictures on the film of the machine. Really very similar to the method of wireless photography.
1: Is Mr. Summers' dream real, Doctor?
0: Oh, fine. Thanks, Betty. The projector tube is ready, so I just place the dream reel in it. And there. Hold on to your hat, Mr. Carling. You're going to see an actual dream.
2: Yes, yes, very well, Mr. Clauber. Three slices of lemon drops will do. He thinks I don't see him putting the pennies in his pocket when he knows they belong to me.
3: Three slices of lemon drops it is, little boy.
2: I'm not a little boy, Clauber, and you know it. I'm all grown up, and I don't come to your store anymore. I don't even live here anymore, and you steal pennies.
3: All right, get out now, little boy. Take your lemon drops and get out. Get out!
2: Music. I didn't know Clauber had music in his store. I don't like his music. I'll slam his door. I'll go out in the street. Now there won't be any more penny-stealing music. Well, what's that? It won't go away. It won't go away.
4: Summers, I am calling you.
2: What's that? Is that Clauber? It's green. It's a monster with great pink eyes on long stalks. It's standing in front of me. It has claws.
4: You're not the little boy anymore, Summers.
2: Oh, no, no, don't touch me with your claws.
4: Come with me now, Summers. You are mine. You belong to me.
2: No, no, no. You're touching me. Don't. Don't. Don't help me. Help me, please.
0: Betty got to him at that moment, and the dream machine shut off.
5: Phew, some dream. What effect will the discovery of this dream machine have on psychiatric research, Dr. Glendon?
0: Well, I've only just perfected it about 4 or 5 months ago. We've got perhaps 40 or 50 photographed dreams in our files.
5: 40 or 50?
0: Yeah. However, as far as developing new techniques and treatment, it may be years before I can get them analyzed and correlated so that overall theories can be drawn from them.
5: As long as that?
0: Now you understand, Mr. Carling, why it's a little difficult for me to answer your questions.
5: That dream was fascinating. I've never seen anything like it. Doctor, I know I'm presuming on your time, but I'd like to see just one more. I'll have to report on these at the government bureau.
0: Well, only one more, though. I'm sorry, but I'm quite busy.
5: What about this one here? The purple tag. What's that for?
0: I haven't seen that one myself yet. Purple tag means it's from the violent ward. Mr. Roth. Sick man. Well, we'll try it. All set.
6: Three white mice. How'd you do, Mrs. Kemp? For I'm climbing a wall and there's only two of us. There's not one. Me. Me, I'm all alone. Don't take that balloon.
5: Doesn't make much sense of that.
0: Gibberish, I'm afraid. Rolf's a difficult case. Homicidal tendencies. Comes from a good family. Was a very successful businessman.
5: Name. Can you do anything for him?
0: Oh, I think so. There are times when he can be reached, lucid moments. And some of his dreams provide clues. Here, see?
6: Bring to me now, 74. That'll show him. 74, 70. You're not frightening me. I don't believe you. You can't scare me. Oh, no. Don't touch me. Your claws. Your green claws. Oh, your green claws.
5: Doctor, look. On the screen. Look, there it is again. That green thing. No. It can't be. It's impossible. Two people can't possibly have the same dream.
7: I don't understand it, Betty. I can't understand it. I've been through all the records of both of them, Summers and Rolf.
0: There's nothing in that background that would cause them to have the same dream. Are you sure they haven't been together at some time?
1: I'm positive, Doctor. They haven't even met. Mr. Ralph came here only a month ago, and he was placed in the violent ward immediately. He's never been out of it.
0: It's possible for people to have similar dreams, yes, but never to dream of the same unusual, horrible, specific subject as that green thing. Every detail was the same. The pink eyes, the claws. Makes me shudder myself. Betty, I want our dream reels. All those I haven't seen.
1: Oh, now you're not going to view them all. It would take you...
0: I don't care how long it takes. I want to see them all. I've got a funny feeling inside. And I won't be at ease until I know. Until I'm sure.
1: Sure of what, Dr. Glendon?
0: Sure that none of the other patients have had that dream. That same horrible dream of that green thing.
1: Dream 9, Mrs. Gordon. Shall I put the sound on?
0: Oh, no, not necessary. We can see it if it appears. No, nothing here.
1: Dream 10, Miss Farnham.
0: No, nothing.
1: I don't think we'll find anything, Doctor. It must have been a freak, a coincidence.
0: Keep going.
1: Dream 11, Mr. Craig.
0: Dream 21.
1: Nothing there either.
0: Dream 22. Maybe you're right, Betty. I'm beginning to think myself...
1: Dr. Glendon! Dr. Glendon, look! There it is!
0: A green thing!
1: Dream 42, Mr. Bradley.
0: Turn off the sound. Turn it off. That's it again. A green thing. Four of them, Carling. Four dreams of that monstrous green thing.
7: Each one from a different patient?
0: And each one during the past week. Carling, there's something there. Something to make even a psychiatrist feel frightened. Carling, the patients weren't having a dream. They couldn't be. They had nothing in common but the fact that they're in this sanitarium. Why, even the nature of their illnesses are different.
7: Doctor, aren't you getting a little mixed up yourself?
0: Huh?
7: You saw those dreams. I saw them. Betty saw them. I know it's incredible.
0: Listen,
7: but...
0: to have a dream means that you create that dream. You and nobody else.
7: You mean you think the patients didn't create those dreams? They're not their dreams?
0: There is such a thing as thought projection.
7: Mental telepathy?
0: Yeah.
7: Why should anyone want
0: to... Someone may have found out about the dream machine. Maybe jealousy, or grudge, or a hatred of psychiatry in general. There are many reasons. What we've got to do is to find out where it's coming from. The patients must be protected.
7: How?
0: First, we've got to find out whether this telepathy is coming from inside or outside the sanitarium. Then we've got to track it down. I tell you, Carly... Whoever's trying this terror by mental telepathy isn't going to get away with it. I'm not going to stand by while a lifetime's work is destroyed by a campaign of terror against my patients. I'm going to institute protective measures at once.
7: Anything yet, Doctor?
0: Oh, I still have the Garda screen beamed on the area directly around the main building. I didn't expect to find anything so close, but I want to search every inch of the grounds.
7: You still feel whoever it is on the grounds?
0: Can't be sure of anything, except that I'm convinced that the staff is loyal, and I have a hunch that whoever is transmitting these thought waves would want to be close enough to judge the results.
1: Shall I bring the patients down now, Dr. Glendon?
0: Oh, yes, Betty. Go get them, will you, please? It's just possible that they may be able to help us. They may have felt currents emanating from a certain direction.
7: I think the Garda screen has reached its range limit, Doctor. It's repeating itself.
0: All right, I'll give it wider focus. I'm going into the grounds now.
7: Wait, there's something. A figure on the screen.
0: Yeah, I see him.
7: He's carrying a club, a stick or something. Who is it, Doctor? Can you tell?
0: I don't want to alarm him. I'll signal the patrol corps.
7: But me. It's that red button on the wall, isn't it?
0: Oh, no, no calling. Never mind. That is one of the patrol corps. I can see his armband.
7: Good bad. Well, I'll switch the machine to...